0: whole team out here? Or could the shooter have been either the pilot or co-pilot of the helicopter? If there is a team, how many are there? And why are they shooting at us at all? Randolph's Nolan theory isn't feeling right. Not after the lack of a taunting message on my phone. I press my forehead into the damp earth. I've got to think this through. Long range shot in the dark through trees. That's an expert shot. Maybe. The shot nicked Randolph's artery and he bled out. That's how he died. Not really from a kill shot. Which means, maybe the shot was meant for either of us, or even Torsten and James, who were both ahead of us, and it was sheer luck it even tagged Randolph. Now, couple that with a bunch of close-range, suppressed fire, yet I don't have a scratch except for where the rock chips hit me. If a pro is after us, Randolph's head would be gone, and I'd be dead under this outcropping. Not pros. Geared up, yes, but not pros. Jesus H. Christ, this has nothing to do with Nolan. This is all Mikkel. He set us up. I hired him to guide us on a hunt, and instead, he guided us into an ambush. He said the hunt had already begun. We just didn't realize we were the prey, and Mikkel had another group out here that paid him a shit ton more so they could hunt people, not wolves. Well, fucking hell, I would have paid more if I knew that was an option. Quiet voices reach my ears, and I slowly roll over so my rifle is free. Randolph's rifle is pinned under me, but that doesn't matter. I'm only going to get one shot anyway. The voices get closer, and I instantly can tell they aren't American. Maybe Ukrainian? The language sounds familiar, except... Fuck. No, it's Russian. The language is Russian. I know a little from some of my work back home, and it's definitely Russian. But not pros, so not Russian soldiers. Although... maybe Russian soldiers are shit shots anyway. Slowly, so I don't rustle any leaves, I adjust my position and brace my back against the rock while I bring my rifle up further. The world around me is almost pitch black. Almost. Just ahead, possibly about 6 yards from the outcropping, there's a break in the trees above, and a hint of moonlight filters down into the forest. If they aren't pros, then they'll avoid that because of the light. NVGs seem self-explanatory, but I've watched honest-to-God geniuses temporarily blind themselves by looking in the wrong direction. I could get lucky and maybe that will happen, but I'm more so banking on whoever it is to come around the moonlight. I adjust my aim and wait. A twig snaps to my left and I fire. The sound is deafening in the close space, so I have no idea if I hit someone or not, since I can't hear any screaming. But I have no choice except to flee, since I just gave my position away. With my rifle in one hand, I scramble out from under the rocks and crawl my ass as far and fast as I can into the shadows before I get to my feet and run. Something hits my neck and I almost fall on my face, but my feet stay under me so I keep going. After a few seconds of still being alive, I reach up and barely feel any wetness. Most likely I caught some tree bark, as whoever is back there fires after me. And I say fires because I can see bark ahead of me chipping off trees and turning into woody shrapnel. For sure not pros. I'd have more than a few rounds in the dead center of my back if they were pros. And from the amount of gunfire coming at me, I am more than certain it is a they and not a single shooter. The trees thin and the moonlight grows stronger. I begin to weave in and out of the trees instead of running straight out. I need the cover now that I'm even more exposed. I skid to a stop just before I tumble over the edge of a steep drop. Down below is a river whose name I can't remember. Privet or Privyat or Prinyat, or who cares? Dirt kicks up at my feet and I can hear the gunshots now. My ears are still ringing pretty bad, but sounds are finally getting through. Sounds like shouting from at least 3 different men. Shouting in Russian for sure. I turn and run alongside the edge of the drop, until I reach a good-sized thicket of bushes. Slipping in there, I sling my rifle over my shoulder and switch it out for Randolph's. It may be fitted to him, but it's still the best rifle I have. Better than mine, which has always bugged me until now. Squeezing myself between the tangled branches of the bushes, I try to make myself as invisible as possible. The fact that the bushes aren't being torn to shreds by gunfire means they lost sight of me at some point. They must have still been back in those trees a ways when I ducked in here. Minutes fly by, then I hear whispering. I angle my view and can see four men come out of the woods. Two stay back, and it looks like one is helping the other stay upright. Maybe I did hit someone when I fired blind back at the outcropping. Two men break from the group and follow my tracks to the edge of the drop. They kneel, talk to each other, then point to where the tracks lead, which is me. They talk loudly, almost like they want me to hear them. Then they both laugh. A taunt. My Russian is minimal, but I can make out some of the words and phrasing. They certainly aren't trying to stay quiet. Their voices easily carry to my hiding place, if it can still be called that. My blood runs cold at what I think they are saying. If I'm right, then Torsten and James are dead too, having been run down or caught or shot or something like that. Both men stop talking, stand, point at my hiding place, and raise their weapons. I have seconds to do something. But before I take aim and fire, several things happen all at once. A wolf howls from not too far away. One of the four men drops to a knee and slumps low as he clutches his side. His buddy, who had been helping him stand, crouches next to him, asking him questions in Russian. The man shakes his head and cries out. The two men that were about to open fire on me lower their weapons as they walk back to check on their friend. Then a chorus of wolf howls fills the air and the two men pause. Their weapons back up and now swinging back and forth as the howls echo around them. Then Mikhail steps out of the woods about 30 yards away from them. I can tell that none of the Russians have a clue he's even there, though he isn't trying to hide himself and he's walking straight at them. Finally, one of the Russians notices Mikhail and calls out to him. Mikhail raises a hand in greeting but doesn't respond. The Russian calls out again, and Mikhail shakes his head as he points at his ear. The Russian looks annoyed at the gesture and stomps toward Mikhail, closing the distance between them. The Russian on the ground cries out again, then fully slumps onto his side. The moonlight illuminates the man's blood-soaked shirt. Yeah, I definitely got him. Good for me. With obvious panic in his voice, the Russian kneeling by the wounded man calls out to the one walking toward Mikhail. That Russian pauses and looks back over his shoulder, then nods. When he turns back, Mikhail is right there in front of him. The wolves howl again, and before any of the Russians can move a muscle, Mikhail grabs the Russian in front of him and yanks him closer, sinking his teeth into the man's neck. Blood spurts high into the air, looking like a black geyser in the moonlight. The Russians, not wounded, stare at the scene for a second, then they scramble for their weapons. But they are too late. A dozen massive wolves break from the tree line and attack the Russians with a ferocity that makes my knees weak. I've seen some shit. I've done some shit. But what the wolves do to those Russians is beyond description. I know wolves, and these do not act like regular wolves. There is no circling. There's no testing their prey's defenses. There's no communication or coordination between them. All I see is raw, brutal violence as the wolves take down the Russians and tear them limb from limb. The dead grass at the edge of the drop is stained deep black by the time the Russians stop screaming. With his chest coated in blood, Mikhail walks away from the Russians he killed and over to the feeding pack. One of the wolves breaks off and approaches him. Its hackles up. Mikhail shows empty hands and slowly bends a knee. He holds his empty hands out to the approaching wolf and lowers his head. Growling deep in its throat, the wolf gets closer and closer to Mikhail, then finally places its nose to one of Mikhail's hands. With a yip and a sharp bark, the wolf stops growling, then runs past Mikhail to the dead Russian. Two other wolves join the first one, and they tear into the body with enthusiasm. I just wait here in the bushes and try to keep from pissing myself. Not because of embarrassment or even discomfort, but because if I let my bladder loose, those wolves will smell my urine instantly. And considering the smallest of the wolves is bigger than me, I do not want them getting curious about my location. 30 minutes slip by as the wolves continue to feast. Then an hour. 2 hours. Nearly 3 hours go by before the wolves have satiated their appetites and, one by one, they slip back into the forest. Across the river, A sliver of light appears. It's already nearly dawn. Daylight is not going to be my friend. I need to move and get back into the cover of the trees before the sun fully rises, or I'll be the easiest thing in the world to spot. My only problem is Mikkel is still here. He's slowly going through the Russians' gear and consolidating everything he wants into one of their packs. What I need is for him to turn his back so I can get away. But no matter what he does or how long he takes, he's always facing in my direction. Could I put a round between his eyes at this distance? Not even a question on that one. Can I do it silently and fast enough that Mikkel can't defend himself? Yeah, that's the real question right there. And considering my luck so far in this trip, I'm not pushing it. Finally, as pinks and purples and oranges light up the sky across the river, Mikkel finishes scavenging the corpses. He stands, stretches, and unslings his rifle. Slowly, like he's in a dream, he puts the rifle to his shoulder, sights down the barrel, and takes aim right at my position. Then he fires, and a branch about 2 inches from my head snaps in half.
1: "Come out, Mr. Timothy Lawson,"
0: Mikkel says as he lowers his rifle.
1: "I do not ask twice."
0: Without even having to think it over, I extract myself from the bushes with my hands up and a rifle hanging from each shoulder.
2: "I don't know what your deal is, but there has to be a way to work this out,"
0: I shout.
1: "There is,"
0: Mikkel says and walks toward me.
1: "Come closer."
0: I hesitate.
1: "I do not ask twice,"
0: he says again. I walk closer to him, my hands still up. When we are about a yard apart, he stops and gestures for me to stop as well. Then he looks me up and down and smiles.
1: "You survive well,"
0: he says.
1: "I am surprised."
2: "I'm surprised to have a bunch of fucking Russians shooting at me,"
0: I shout. He cocks his head and I calm myself down. I need to remember what situation I'm in and not let my anger get the better of me.
2: "How much did they pay you?"
0: I ask, once I know I'm under control. Mikkel laughs.
1: "You always ask that."
0: He must see the confusion on my face, because he continues.
1: "The men like you, then men like these Russian pigs, the men who believe money solves everything, always asking how much I get paid. May I ask you a question?"
2: "I'd be a fool to say no,"
0: I reply.
1: "Is it a game, all this money?"
0: he asks.
2: "A game? No, it's life,"
0: I answer as I start to lower my hands. He shakes his head, and I keep my hands up.
2: "But yes, in a way, it is a game. Money tells us who is winning."
1: "Winning what?"
0: Mikkel asks.
2: "Life,"
0: I say.
2: "Money equals status and power. It gives you access to places you wouldn't normally get to see. It allows for experiences others do not get to enjoy."
1: "Like this experience?"
0: Mikkel asks.
1: "Are you glad you get to enjoy it while others do not?"
2: "To be honest, no, I'm not glad at all."
0: He shakes his head and laughs.
1: "Americans, Russians, you are all the same,"
0: he says. A silence falls between us, then I clear my throat.
2: "May I ask a question?"
0: I say. He nods.
2: "The wolves,"
0: I say slowly, trying to find the right words.
2: "You led them to the Russians. Why?"
1: "Is that your only question?"
0: he responds. I shake my head and he smiles.
1: "Good,"
0: he says.
1: "To answer, it is simple. The wolves of Chernobyl are hungry, very hungry. But as the land has changed them, their appetites have changed as well. I understand, because I was one of them once."
0: Not what I was expecting him to say. He shakes his head and laughs again.
1: "No, no, I am not Wolf Monster Man,"
0: he says.
1: "I was small child and lost when the wolves found me. They saved me and kept me fed for months before I was found by my family. But I learned a lot of their ways during that time. I also learned what they eat."
0: He spreads his hands out to indicate the nearly picked clean bodies of the Russians. Then he hooks a thumb over his shoulder toward the forest.
1: "I bring them food now,"
0: Mikkel continues.
1: "If I do not, then they will eventually sneak into the villages and farms close by and attack the people there. The wolves of Chernobyl are hungry, and they must be fed.
2: Why not kill the wolves and be done with all this?
0: I ask, and almost regret it instantly as a dark cloud of emotions covers Mikkel's face.
1: Bye. I am smart man. I am skilled man. I man with a plan, as you Americans say.
2: You con rich men like me into hunting trips, then let the wolves kill them,
0: I say.
1: I let men kill men. Then let the wolves kill the ones remaining. Except for you. You are a survivor. You may be useful.
2: I don't understand.
1: You have connections. You know other rich men. You can help feed the wolves.
2: I'm not going to help you,
0: I say.
2: What are you even thinking? That I trick my friends and family into a hunting trip where I know they'll die? You're fucking insane.
1: And you are idiot,
0: he replies.
1: Not friends and family. Enemies. You suggest to enemies that you have done something they cannot do. That makes jealous. They want more than anything now. Then, you give my number and I do rest.
2: What makes you think I'll help you?
0: I snap.
1: You do or you die,
0: Mikkel says.
2: No, I mean when I get home. Why would I help you? Why not just forget all about you and live my life? You'll be here and I'll be safe in Connecticut.
1: But what story do you tell?
0: Mikkel asks me.
1: The one with crazy Ukrainian and giant wolves eating Russians after you ran away and let your friends die? Or the one where you survive a helicopter crash that your friends do not, leaving all of that law firm to just you? No questions will be asked, because I can make sure no questions can be answered. You get more money. You win the game of life.
0: I open my mouth to argue at the absurdity of his proposal. No words come out. Mikkel does have a point. And if he can pull off things on his end, then I know I can pull off things on my end.
2: What's my cut?
0: I ask and nod down at the Russian corpses.
2: I know what I paid for this trip. What did they pay? Whatever it is, I want a percentage of this whole operation.
1: So you will consider an arrangement?
0: Mikkel asks.
2: Yeah,
0: I say, and can't believe I'm actually considering it.
1: I tell you percentage when we get back to helicopter,
0: Mikkel says.
1: We need to leave before sun all the way rises, or we become target for Russian missiles.
0: Then he turns for me and walks off into the woods. I struggle to keep up, but manage it for the most part. I only stumble and trip a couple of times along the way. Mikkel never pauses to see if I'm following or flat on my face. When we arrive at the field, I almost want to cry at the sight of the helicopter. It never left. That was all part of the ruse. But then we cross the field, and as we get closer, I realize I can see legs dangling out the side of the passenger hold door. I stop, and Mikkel stops without looking back. He's testing me, seeing if I'll break. Fuck that. This Ukrainian prick can't break me. I walk again, and Mikkel walks again. Then we reach the passenger hold, and I see Randolph's body stacked on top of James's body.
2: Where's Torsten?
0: I ask.
3: Here,
0: Torsten says from behind me. I whirl around to come eye to eye with the barrel of his rifle.
2: Torsten,
0: I ask, looking down the barrel at his scrunched up face.
2: What the fuck, man?
1: Did he ask for a percentage like I told you he would?
0: Torsten says.
2: What are you talking about?
1: Yes,
0: Mikkel says, and I realize the question was for him and not me.
1: But it got him to walk here like you also said it would. Better than carrying his sorry ass,
0: Torsten says with a smirk.
2: Torsten, what is happening?
1: I'm taking over the firm. It took me a long time to find Mikkel and his operation, but I did, and it's all gone exactly to plan. I said it would,
0: Mikkel says.
2: So all of this was bullshit?
0: I snap.
2: Mikkel's story about the wolves, him needing someone to introduce him to Rich Marks, all of that was so I'd walk back to this helicopter on my own 2 feet?
1: All of it true,
0: Mikkel says.
1: All of it,
0: Torsten agrees.
1: Mikkel's story really moves me. I like wolves.
2: You like wolves?
0: I nearly shout.
2: You fucking have your partners murdered, and that's what you say? That you fucking like wolves?
1: Yes,
0: Torsten says.
1: Why are you surprised? You guys have been making fun of me for years. You have always thought of me as the weak one. You have always shit on me. Well,
2: Fuck you, Tim. Fuck Randy and fuck James. Maybe I am weak, and maybe stories about wolves move me. But guess what? Fucking what? I don't have to take your shit anymore,
0: he says.
2: And the wolves of Chernobyl are very, very hungry. So I'm thinking they still need some food.
0: The muzzle flash comes before I can respond.
2: They're leaving!
0: Lonnie cries, looking out the porthole window.
2: They're all leaving us here!
0: Let me see, I say, bringing the radio down from my mouth. I crowd next to the nurse and peer out, seeing lifeboats shooting off into space from the other side of the prison. The prison station is shaped like a giant capital H, with minimum security on one side, our side, and maximum security on the crossbar. The other side of the H is all admin and living quarters for the staff. It's also where all the staff lifeboats are.
2: See?
0: She says, on the verge of tears.
2: They're leaving us here to die.
3: I'm sure they're not all leaving,
0: I say. But the way my legs shake and my fingers go numb tells me that maybe they are. Maybe that's why I can't get anyone on the radio. Still staring out the window across the station, watching more and more lifeboats jettison, I bring the radio to my mouth again.
2: Hello, is anyone there? This is Austin, one of the nurses that arrived today. I'm in the medium security wing with another nurse. Is anyone there?
0: Lonnie shifts her hazel eyes from the window to me as we wait for a reply. None comes.
2: Shit! We need to get over there and get on a boat,
0: I say.
2: No way! There's a riot happening in the maximum security wing. We need to wait until they send help and get things back under control.
3: They've deserted the station, Lonnie. Remember how long it took us to get here? There won't be any help coming for at least 48 hours. By then,
0: I trail off, hoping I don't have to spell it out for her. But if all the guards have fled, then it's only a matter of time before the entire prison is controlled by the inmates. And this employee break room in a secured hallway isn't going to keep them out for long. Lonnie trembles.
2: Do you know what they'll do to me if they catch me?
0: Her fear-stretched eyes swim with horrible visions of her possible future.
3: I know. But if we sit here and wait, there's a virtual guarantee that they'll find us.
2: But
3: I've worked prison jobs before. I was in the middle of a riot once. Our only chance is to move fast and get off this station before they organize and take over. Right now, we can use the chaos to our advantage.
2: What about the virus?
0: She asks meekly. The virus. It's the whole reason we're even here. A strange sickness that swept through about a quarter of the prison, overloading their on-site medical staff. So they requested a couple of additional bodies to help. Now, here we are. And, of course, a nasty riot erupts just a couple of hours after we arrive. But riots don't generally cause the entire staff to evacuate. I try not to think about all the crazy things we heard over the radio before it went silent. Impossible things. No, best not to think about that. It's enough to drive you crazy. I consider her question.
3: What about the virus?
0: For a long moment before answering.
3: We're both up to date on all our shots. So long as we wear our masks, I think we'll be okay. But we need to get out of these scrubs and into some prison whites. I think we passed a laundry facility on the way up here. You ready?
0: Lonnie doesn't look ready, but she nods. I take her hand and we head out of the break room. 10 minutes later, we're both wearing prison whites and surgical masks. I even found a do-rag for Lonnie to wear. It's not much, but maybe it will keep these male prisoners from noticing she's a woman at a glance. Since we're on a staff floor and several levels up from the H crossbar, which leads us to the admin side of the station, we have to travel down 3 levels before we can go across to safety. There are elevators, but we decide to take the stairs. I don't know about Lonnie, but visions of elevator doors opening to reveal a floor full of bloodthirsty criminals is enough to make me want to avoid any elevators. As we get to the floor we want, the unmistakable sound of a commotion comes through the stairwell door. Men shouting and screaming, footsteps pounding the composite metal floors. With our backs against the stairwell wall, I ease forward and peer through the mesh-reinforced window into the hallway. I see a guard I recognize,
3: His name is Palomo, and he's the one who escorted us from the med bay where we were working to the break room once the riot started getting out of hand. He left us in the break room, telling us to stay put and wait for someone to come get us. Seeing him through the window gives me a little hope, but it's quickly dashed as I realize what's happening. Palomo limp runs down the hallway, followed closely by hooting prisoners, free from their cells. About a quarter of them wear surgical masks, given to them by the medical staff in an effort to slow the spread of the mysterious virus. One of them has a collapsible baton, surely taken from Palomo himself, and the others carry prison shanks of various shapes, sizes, and makes. Palomo makes for the stairwell door, causing a jolt of panic as I realize he's about to give our position away. But before he makes it to the door, the prisoner with the baton smacks him in the back of the head. The guard falls to the floor, and the crazed prisoners descend on him, bashing and kicking and stabbing. They keep at it until well after I'm sure Palomo is dead. For a moment, I'm sure some of the prisoners are going to come through the door, but something happens deeper in the hallway, drawing their attention. There are shouts of alarm as men call out to each other. Fear sweeps through the prisoners, most of whom are now splashed in Palomo's blood. As one, they turn and run down the hall, heading away from where Lonnie and I need to go. I keep watching, hoping to see a throng of well-armed guards pushing the prisoners back. But what I see coming down the hall after the prisoners causes my knees to go weak and my stomach to contract. The group lurching after the prisoners are all wearing prison whites, but they hardly resemble humans any longer. Their skin is covered in black and maroon lesions and puke yellow growths the size of eyeballs. It looks as though something has gnawed away at the skin around their lips, nostrils, and eyes. The eyelids on all the ones who run past are gone, revealing bulging, bloodshot eyes with pupils that have all but taken over the irises. Their nostrils have melted away, and their lips are gone, revealing blackening teeth that clack together as if they're hungry for flesh. As the last of them pass, I think about how patients infected with the mystery virus were all suffering from inflamed areas around the mouth, eyes, and nostrils. It can't be a coincidence. The things we heard over the radio about prisoners transforming is true. As I turn to make sure Lonnie hasn't seen what I have, I find her standing right behind me, peering over my shoulder. Tears stream down her cheeks, and she shakes her head in stubborn refusal.
4: No.
3: We have to go, I say, gripping her wrist. We have to run. She's still shaking her head and saying no when I open the door and pull her out into the hallway. As I step over Palomo's body, I notice his keycard attached by a clip to his shirt pocket. Not sure if we'll need it or not, I stoop and yank it off before dragging Lonnie down the hallway. We pass through a sally port, kind of an airlock with two gates that should never both be opened at the same time to prevent prisoners from going where they shouldn't. But both gates are open, which speaks to how bad things have gotten. After the sally port, we step into the main cell block of the prison, a long, straight section which is the crossbar of the H. The floor ahead of us, lined on both sides with open cells, is a mess of detritus and bodies. Bludgeoned or stabbed guards and prisoners litter the floor here and there. A couple of them are still alive, but just barely. Other than the dead and injured, I see no one between us and the other sally port far on the other side. But there's a strange sound coming from the balconies above. It's a chorus of grunts and growls and low metallic bangs. This section of the prison is 5 stories tall. The bottom floor, where we are, is overlooked by 4 stories of facing cells and their accompanying walkways. But we're still under a section of the second floor walkway, so we can't see what's causing the chorus of odd sounds. But as we step out from under the walkway, we look up. The walkways above are walled off with metal mesh to prevent inmates from jumping or throwing each other off. But those mesh barriers are bulging as throngs of infected prisoners try to force their way through. They must be locked on their respective floors, trying to get free. Either that, or they've lost all ability to reason, driven only by base instincts to spread their infections to as many people as possible.
0: They stare at us with their bloodshot, lidless eyes. Their lips

0: on shaky legs. Lonnie, who seems to have reverted to a childlike state as a kind of self-defense mechanism, doesn't need to be told twice. She runs right along with me. But the problem is we have no choice but to pass the wave of infected now hitting the floor with sickening crunches and thuds. Dozens of bodies crash to the floor, their limbs snapping, skulls rupturing. But as we're finally coming abreast of them, the first bodies have made a cushion for the ones following. Several infected men roll off the growing pile and dart after us. Legs pistoning, arms pumping, eyes wide, I run and dare not look back. I keep my eyes fixed on the sally port door, which is open. The next door in the sequence is closed, but that doesn't matter. As long as we can get inside and close that first door, we've got a chance. We near it. Slapping footsteps behind us get closer and closer, but we're almost there. I jump over a dead prisoner on the floor, slipping in his blood, but managing to keep to my feet. Just a few more yards. A large prisoner suddenly appears ahead, between us and the door. His lidless eyes look like they belong on some unblinking deep-sea creature, not a human being. He has blood all over his mouth and chest, and the skin of his shirtless upper body looks like a desert city after a bombing campaign. I'm still holding Lonnie's arm, and I can feel her tense when she sees him. The infected man stands right in our path, blocking the door as he clacks his teeth together in a skeleton grin. Knowing what I have to do, I let go of Lonnie's arm and reach into my pocket to grab the guard's badge. My plan is to give it to Lonnie and then take on the big bastard so she can get past him to safety. Otherwise, we're both dead. But as I'm about to pull the badge out of my pocket, Lonnie dodges over to me and kicks at my right leg. I lose my footing, yanking my hand out of the pocket and, on reflex, reaching out to Lonnie as I stumble. I grab her arm, trying to stay up, but I can't. I fall to the hard floor, taking Lonnie down with me. Rolling to a stop, I have enough time to make two sudden realizations. The first is that Lonnie tried to sacrifice me to save herself. The second is that there's a dead prison guard right nearby, and he still holds a collapsible baton in his hand. He must have been killed by the infected, because any other inmates would have taken the baton. Scrambling, I grab the baton and whip it up at the big bastard as he attacks me. Slightly behind me, I can hear Lonnie screaming as the infected who were chasing us rip into her. The big bastard, momentarily stunned by the blow, comes at me again. This time, I use the thing like a knife, jamming the bulbous tip of it into one of the guy's eyes. The eye pops out like a ripe grape coming off the vine, and the baton sinks deep into his skull. He goes limp and falls to the floor. I dart forward and get into the sally port, yanking the gate shut behind me just as several infected smash into it. Beyond them, Lonnie is still screaming. One infected prisoner rips the do-rag off her head and then yanks her scalp off. Unable to look anymore, I turn away and step to the other door. Panic grips me as I look at the keycard reader. I can't remember if I pulled the keycard out of my pocket or not. I jam my hand into the pocket and feel the thin piece of plastic. Sighing, I use the keycard to get through the door, shutting it behind me. Now, I have to hope there's still a lifeboat left. I don't think there's supposed to be a road here. I looked left and right down the narrow dirt road, wondering if we'd taken a wrong turn somewhere. Saul came crashing out of the brush behind me. I turned to look at him as I pulled my phone out of my pocket. Huffing, he yanked a severed pine branch from where it had snagged in his backpack strap and threw it angrily to the road.
1: I thought we were supposed to be following a trail. You've had me bushwhacking for the last 2 miles.
0: I couldn't help but smile.
2: There's a trail. You're just too damn big for it.
0: My half-brother brushed pine needles off him and shook his enormous head angrily. As a lineman for a Division I football team, it wasn't the hiking that got to him. It was the fighting his way through the trees.
1: How about we take this road for a while?
0: He suggested.
1: See where it goes. We can mark the trail here and come back to it.
0: I studied the map I'd downloaded onto my phone, unable to find any sign of a dirt road. Weeds and grass grew in a line up the center, indicating that it was in disuse. Taking pity on my brother, I agreed, and we started up the road. Not even a mile later, the road dead-ended at a wall of granite with a huge, rusted door set in the middle of it. Stopping in the middle of the road, Saul and I shared a look of excitement.
1: We have to check it

0: Saul said.
1: It's not every day you stumble across a freaking underground bunker.
0: I couldn't have agreed more. I smiled and started forward. The door was hinged on each side, so it would open in the middle. One was fully closed, while the other was open about a foot. There was a complicated-looking metal handle on one side and a locking mechanism on the other, complete with a ring that would lock the two components in place when the doors were flush with each other. But there was no sign of any chain or lock anywhere. Still, I glanced at the ground and saw some tracks. I stuck a hand out and stopped my brother before we trampled them.
1: Look.
0: Imprints had been left in the dirt under the slight overhang that would keep that patch of ground out of the rain. The prints had been left by what looked like a pair of hiking boots.
1: I guess we aren't the first here,
0: Saul said, starting forward. Before I could stop him, he trampled the prints and opened one side of the door wide on squealing hinges. Shaking my head, I decided I was overreacting, my imagination getting the better of me. But I could have sworn the tracks only led inside. There were none coming out. The crunching of dirt under our boots soon gave way to the muted slap of synthetic rubber on concrete. About 20 yards into the bunker, the space opened up on our right in a large parking area. The walls were concrete, and large concrete pillars stood in a line, holding the ceiling up a good 15 feet overhead. The only vehicle in the place was an ancient-looking World War II-era Jeep. It sat on cinder blocks, its tires long gone. The hood stood propped open like the mouth of some prehistoric creature that had been fossilized and long ago untombed from its stony grave. We ventured over, our footsteps echoing down the corridor that stretched before us, off into a black void. The only thing left in the Jeep's engine compartment was the engine itself. Everything else had been stripped out, probably shortly after the Second World War ended. Saul slipped his backpack off and propped it against the Jeep. In the light coming through the door, I could see his smile.
1: What are you doing? Let's explore for a bit. Leave our packs here to give our shoulders a break.
0: I looked into the dark distance, thinking about the boot prints. I was being ridiculous. I just didn't see the outgoing prints, that was all. Besides, Saul was with me. While I was pretty average in every way, Saul could handle all comers. I'd seen the guy squat over 500 pounds before. He had hands the size of baseball mitts.
1: Yeah, okay.
0: I slid my pack off and dug out my flashlight. Saul got his flashlight out, and we ventured farther into the bunker, breathing the stale air and holding the dark back as we went. We heard the noise shortly after reaching the second floor down. The first floor, where we'd come in, held the parking area and a couple of offices before bottlenecking to a heavy-duty door next to a large elevator, both protected by a couple of Jersey barriers. I figured this place had been built for some heavy hitters in case of a bombing or an invasion. The Jersey barriers were where the foot soldiers would crouch to fire at the enemy, preventing them from getting to the door or elevator, the last line of defense. With no power, the elevator didn't work, but the door was standing open. Beyond was a stairwell that led down to another floor we were determined to explore. But as soon as we stepped foot on the second floor, we heard a strange noise that caused my skin to tighten. It sounded at first like a snicker, like something was laughing at us. When it repeated, I realized it wasn't someone laughing. Quite the opposite. It was someone sobbing in such an odd and sped-up manner that it sounded like a hyena laughing. Both Saul and I whipped our flashlights toward where we thought the source of the noise was. We stood in a narrow concrete hall that stretched both left and right, with doorways branching off it at regular intervals. Our flashlights were trained to the right, but they couldn't reach far enough to see the end of the hallway.
1: Hello?
0: Saul shouted, causing me to jump.
1: What are you doing?
0: I whispered, grabbing his arm. He looked at me like I was insane.
1: Someone's hurt. We don't know that. What if what?
0: He asked.
2: Help me!
0: I jumped again at the hoarse and pain-filled male voice that echoed off the cold concrete walls. Without another word to me, Saul started off down the hall.
2: I'm coming!
0: Admonishing myself for my cowardice, I hustled after Saul. But it wasn't out of any altruistic intention. I wanted to stay close to him because I knew he could defend himself.
2: Where are you?
0: He shouted as I caught up to him.
3: Down here!
0: The man called.
3: In the bathroom!
0: Something clunked in the hallway behind us. We whipped around and pointed our flashlights that way, seeing nothing but empty hallway and dark doorways.
2: Hello?
0: Saul said. For the first time, I heard just a hint of fear in his voice.
2: We're here to help!
3: Help me, please!
0: The shout got us moving again. Now we could see that the hallway took a sharp left up ahead. Saul kept his light on that, while I pointed mine into the rooms that branched off the hall. They were simple bedrooms, with ancient cots that folded down from the walls. Some of the rooms held crates or old equipment, but most of them were empty, except for the single, fold-down cot in each one. I sensed movement behind us and whipped my flashlight that way, glimpsing a figure darting into a room behind us.
1: There's someone behind us,
0: I whispered to Saul as we reached the left turn. We stopped again.
1: Are you sure?
0: I nodded.
1: He's in one of those rooms. He's following us.
2: It's a he? What did he look like? Is he big? Does he have a weapon?
0: I shook my head.
1: I don't know. It was just a glimpse of his leg, I think. But it looked weird.
0: The strange sobbing resumed, much louder now that we were close. It sounded like the man was hyperventilating.
2: Listen, we're not here to start any trouble,
0: Saul said to the hallway behind us.
2: We don't care about anything but getting help for this guy, okay? So whatever you want, it's none of our business. We'll just get this guy and be on our way.
0: The hallway answered with silence. The man in the bathroom screamed
3: help
0: for help again.
2: Did someone hurt you?
0: Saul asked, now calling out to the man in turmoil. There was no answer. Even the sobbing stopped. I thought maybe the man was dead. Then he called for help again.
2: What the fuck?
0: Saul said, shaking his head in frustration. I kept my flashlight pointed down the hall behind us, going over repeatedly what I had seen. The quick glimpse of a figure. The more I thought about it, the more I realized it wasn't a human leg I'd seen.
1: I think it's an animal,
0: I said.
2: What? What kind? Animals don't stalk humans.
1: Maybe a cougar?
0: Saul shook his head.
1: Which room did it go into?
0: I pointed.
1: Fourth one down on the right. Stay here and watch my back. Shout if you see anything.
0: The injured man shouted for help from the bathroom again. Without thinking, I turned my flashlight that way, shining it down the empty hallway.
2: Hold on!
0: A squelching noise erupted from the direction Saul had gone. I turned and shone my flashlight on Saul's back. He stood on his tiptoes, shoulders hunched forward, his own flashlight held limply in his right hand. I blinked, trying to compute what I was seeing. Saul was twitching, his arms jerking and his body flinching back and forth. He dropped his flashlight, which hit the ground just a moment before his size 18 feet left the floor. That was when I glimpsed whatever was on the other side of him, previously blocked by his bulk. His attacker's feet weren't human, although they had five toes on each limb. Protruding from each toe was a curved black claw. The thing that came to mind was a bear's feet, but there was no fur, only gnarled skin so dark it was almost black. The ankle joints on each leg were thick with bulbous protrusions, as though tumors had sprouted there. My eyes traveled up, but the rest of the creature was blocked by my half-brother's body. Blood splattered the floor between the two of them. I took a step forward to help Saul, but as I did so, the back of his shirt poked out as if something sharp had just protruded from his body. And as blood soaked into the fabric of his tan-colored shirt, I knew that was what had happened. The shirt settled again, but Saul's body kept twitching in time to a horrific squelching sound. More blood splattered the floor, soon followed by a tangle of intestines dropping meatily to the wet floor. I turned and ran, darting through the first door I saw. finding myself in a large bathroom with 5 toilet stalls, 5 sinks, and 6 showers.
2: Help!
0: I ran toward the man's voice, hoping he could provide some form of sanity for me to latch onto. I raced down to the showers, 3 on each side of the bathroom. I aimed my light into each of them until I found the source of the cries for help. But as I stood there, my light shining into the last shower stall on the left, I found myself frozen with terror. The thing in the shower wasn't so much a man as a pile of deformed body parts. My eyes glanced over him repeatedly, but for several long moments, I was unable to make any sense of what I saw. It was clear he had been severely injured, presumably by the creature that had just killed my brother, but there were other things wrong with him. As far as I could tell, the wounds that had been inflicted on him had partially healed, but not in any normal way. Growths of stretched maroon skin bubbled out from these horrific wounds. His left arm, which had been nearly torn off at the shoulder, now stuck up from his body at an odd angle, held there by bulbous formations of that bumpy, strange-looking skin. The right arm was still in working order, and he held it out toward me, begging for help. His right foot was gone, but the skin had fused with his intact left leg at the calf. His clothes hung in blood-stained tatters from his body, but I could tell that the strange growths weren't only confined to his injuries. His clothes bulged with protrusions nearly everywhere I looked. But it was his face that shocked me the most. It looked as if the creature had slashed him across the left side of his head. That entire side was a mass of dark, deformed skin. His lifeless left eye protruded from a small mountain of flesh next to his half-deformed nose. His right eye still blinked, and the emotion there affected me deeply as my gaze finally rested on it.
2: "Help me,"
0: he said, still breathing rapidly. As I opened my mouth to ask him what had happened, there was movement from the bathroom door. Turning my flashlight that way, I saw an enormous creature that had most likely once been a bear. It was deformed in places, although not as bad as the man lying in the shower stall. The bear's skin was dark gray, its eyes full of confused rage, its blood-covered mouth hanging open to reveal a deformed and bulbous tongue. It paused for a moment, turning its head slightly away from the light. Then it dropped onto all fours and rushed toward me. Panic gripped me as I spun, looking for some way out or something to defend myself with.
2: "Get behind me!"
0: the man said.
2: "Get behind me now!"
0: I had no other options, so in my panicked state, I did what he said, crowding into the shower, stepping on the man and tripping in my haste. He cried out in pain as I rolled over him. Then I was off and standing with my back in the shower corner. The bear creature stopped just outside the stall and reared up on its hind legs, letting loose a distorted roar that sounded as if it had come from deformed vocal cords. But it didn't move any closer. Its eyes looked from me to the deformed man and back again, its nose twitching. It roared once more, propelling the stench of rotten meat and slow death into my face. Then it backed away.
2: "Can you carry me?"
0: the man asked.
2: "If you can carry me, we can get out. It won't touch you if you carry me." "Why?"
0: I asked, listening to the bear make its way back toward the bathroom door.
2: "I'm bad meat,"
0: he said, managing a little laugh at the end.
2: "I've been down here for days, and the thing hasn't come near me since it first attacked. It did this to you? Can you carry me or not? Can you hold a flashlight?"
0: I asked, pressing the tool into his right hand. He gripped it. I squatted and got my arms underneath him, feeling moisture pass from his skin to mine. I levered him up so he was propped on his one good leg. Then I put my shoulder into his stomach and got him into a firefighter's carry. He cried out as I lifted him, but after that, he quieted down and managed to point the flashlight at my feet, even though his arm was hanging down behind my back.
2: "Go!"
0: he gasped.
2: "Hurry!"
0: I went, taking little steps, hoping my back didn't give out. As I reached the hallway outside the bathroom, I saw the bear to the right. On instinct, I turned the other way, heading farther into the bunker.
2: "Stop!"
0: the man cried.
2: Not that way! There's some kind of chemical leaking out of storage barrels down there. You have to go the way you came. The thing is that way. It won't touch you, I promise.
0: I turned around and headed toward the bear creature. My heart slammed around in my chest as I faced off against the thing. I wanted to drop the man right there and run the other way, weird chemicals or not. But I doubted there was an exit that way. So I steadied myself and took a step toward the creature. It grunted and backed away, nose twitching. I took another step, and the creature kept its distance. I worked my way down the hallway in this manner until I came to Saul's body. I didn't want to look, but I had to navigate around the gory mess, clenching my teeth against my crushing sense of loss. Then I was past, and the bear had backed itself into one of the rooms on the right. The stairs were difficult, and by the time we reached the top, my legs were shaking. But there wasn't much farther to go. I could hear the bear behind us. But by then, I knew the man was right. It wouldn't attack. It was afraid of him. When we got outside into the sunshine, I turned and shut the main door to the bunker, shifting the handle so it was fastened. It wasn't locked, but I had to take the chance that the bear wouldn't be able to open it from the inside. I couldn't carry the man any farther. I set him down as gently as I could on the side of the road and then stood up. I wiped the sweat off my face with one hand. My eyes were stinging from sweat, so I wiped at them with the backs of my hands. It didn't help. I pulled out my phone, and as I stepped away from him, searching for a signal, I realized my skin was starting to burn where I'd touched the man. I looked down at my bare arms and saw a little red bubble slowly forming there. I could feel the man's one good eye on me, mouth open and anguish building. I looked at him. A single tear traveled down from his one good eye.
2: I'm sorry. I just wanted to see the sky one more time. I'm sorry.
0: I looked back at my arms, thinking about how he had mentioned dangerous chemicals. He must have crawled or limped into the spilled chemicals right after the bear attacked him, and he still had some of the stuff on him. The burn was turning into a searing pain that seemed to sink deeper into my arms, even as it traveled through my body. My skin bubbled more violently. I felt it happening on my shoulder, the side of my neck, and the ear that was pressed against him as I carried him. I cried out at the pain and fell to my knees. Then, as the burning started on my face, I recalled wiping the sweat away with the same hand I had used to secure him on the journey up. I blinked as blinding pain erupted in my eyes. The world went blurry as I rubbed at my eyes. The pain went to a crescendo. Then the world went completely dark, and all I could do was scream.
4: We've got movement on our six,
0: Nomitz says, his eyes locked on the scanner attached to the top of his M4 carbine.
4: Arkle, you got it?
5: I see him,
0: Arkle responds, bringing up the rear of the group as the four men slowly march their way through the dense jungle.
4: Looks like curious tagalongs. They're keeping an even distance.
6: Don't be fooled,
0: Busby says from his point position at the front of the group.
6: They could be the distraction.
2: Should I be worried, Mr. Busby?
0: Mr. Bozeman asks from directly behind Busby.
2: You will get us safely to the beach, yes?
6: That's what you hired us for, Mr. Bozeman,
0: Busby replies, his M4 swinging evenly from left to right, right to left, as he makes sure their path is clear of any hostiles.
6: We got you in safely, and we'll get you out safely.
2: I would hope so,
0: Mr. Bozeman says, as he tugs on the sweat-soaked collar of his overly expensive safari-style shirt.
2: The amount I paid you for your services was not insubstantial. My safe return is of the utmost importance.
6: I know it is, Mr. Bozeman. So if you could maybe be quiet and let us do our jobs, then we'll make sure you get every penny's worth,
0: Busby says just before coming to a halt and raising a fist. He drops into a crouch, reaching behind him without looking back to pull Mr. Bozeman down into a crouch with him. Arkle and Nomitz follow suit and drop down too.
4: What you seeing, Busby?
0: Nomitz whispers.
2: Not sure,
0: Busby whispers back, his eyes studying the foliage that surrounds them all.
4: Thought I saw movement. Not picking up anything on the scanners,
0: Nomad says.
1: R6 is still clear,
0: Harkle adds.
1: We need to keep moving,
0: Mr. Bozeman says in a loud voice.
1: The ship will not wait forever, Mr. Busby. I have important samples that must be...
4: Be quiet,
0: Busby snaps, keeping his voice low.
1: I will not be spoken to in that tone, Mr. Busby,
0: Mr. Bozeman continues.
1: When I hire security, I expect them to show a decent amount of respect. I will not tolerate...
4: Do you want to fucking live, asshole?
0: Busby snarls as he turns and stares at Mr. Bozeman. Mr. Bozeman swallows hard, eyes the M4 that Busby grips, and nods.
4: Then be quiet.
0: When Busby turns himself back around, Mr. Bozeman glares at the back of the man's head, rage in his eyes.
1: Bogies on R6 are leaving,
0: Harkle whispers.
1: Moving away.
4: What?
0: Busby asks.
1: They're moving away fast,
0: Harkle says.
1: Like, really fast.
4: Something has them spooked,
0: Nomad says.
4: Something has me spooked,
0: Busby says. The group wait for a solid minute before Busby shakes his head and stands up, his eyes studying the landscape.
4: Let's keep going,
0: Busby says.
1: Finally,
0: Mr. Bozeman mutters. Busby doesn't respond. His attention is on the path in front of him and any possible danger that may strike. They trudge through the dense jungle, the security operators on high alert. Mr. Bozeman, on the other hand, is only half paying attention to his surroundings. His eyes keep going to the heavy-duty canvas bag strapped across his shoulders and hanging by his right hip. A bag filled with samples of gold, emeralds, and the holy grail of natural resource finds, lithium. The gold deposit he found is enough to fund operations for a century, at least. The emeralds could be just as lucrative. And the lithium? Mr. Bozeman is a rich man. A very rich man. But the lithium discovery will make him an even richer man. A man with 12 zeros behind his bank balance. And that includes the cut he'll have to give to his partners. A hissing off to the left gets Mr. Bozeman's attention, and he stops walking, causing Nomitz to bump right into him.
4: What's wrong?
0: Nomitz asks.
1: I heard something,
0: Mr. Bozeman says.
4: Like what?
0: Nomitz asks, his eyes moving in the direction of Mr. Bozeman's gaze.
1: I'm not sure.
0: Busby stops and looks back over his shoulder.
4: Talk to me, Nom,
0: he says.
4: Bozeman heard something. Can you confirm? No,
0: Nomitz says, then cocks his head.
4: But I think the jungle has.
0: They all listen hard to the sound of absolute nothing. No birds, no tree frogs, no small animals rustling the leaves on the jungle floor, no insects, nothing.
4: What's the call, boss?
0: Nomitz asks Busby.
4: Harkle?
0: Busby asks.
1: I'm seeing nothing,
0: Harkle responds.
1: My scanner is clear, and I don't have eyes on any movement.
4: Same,
0: Nomitz says. There's a slap and a low slithering sound from the group's right. Busby, Nomitz, and Harkle all turn in that direction, their M4s up and at the ready.
4: Snake?
0: Harkle whispers.
4: It'd be a big fucking snake,
0: Nomitz responds quietly.
1: Shit is big on this damn island,
0: Harkle replies, his voice barely audible.
1: Evolution took a different turn on this island due to it being hidden from explorers for centuries,
0: Mr. Bozeman says way too loudly.
4: Hush,
0: Busby orders, his face a mask of frustration mixed with sharp awareness.
1: I'm simply saying that the fauna here could easily be unknown and...
0: Before Mr. Bozeman can finish speaking, a thick vine shoots out from the foliage and wraps itself around Nomitz's neck. Nomitz cries out, his hands grabbing at the vine, desperate to get between it and his skin. His M4 falls to his side, dangling by its strap as it smacks his leg over and over while Nomitz thrashes against the attack.
4: Fucking hell!
0: Harkle shouts and opens fire on the vine, shredding the thick flora in seconds with his carbine. Nomitz stumbles backward from the sudden release and lands on his ass, his eyes bulging, his face purple, his hands still desperate to get the vine to uncoil from around his neck, which it refuses to do.
4: What the fuck?
0: Busby shouts, and removes his K-bar knife from its sheath. He pushes past Mr. Bozeman and kneels next to Nomitz.
4: Hold on, brother. I got you,
0: Busby says as he slices at the vine. The thing constricts further, and Nomitz's eyes bulge even more. The whites are now fully bloodshot, and the skin on his face looks so tight that it will burst at any second.
4: The fucking thing won't let go,
0: Busby growls as he keeps cutting.
4: Fuck me!
0: Harkle yells and opens fire once again. Mr. Bozeman falls to his knees, then bends over, his hands over his head, his forehead touching the jungle dirt. He screams as the gunfire roars around him. Busby feels wetness splatter his shoulders and the back of his neck, and he risks a quick glance behind him.
4: Shit,
0: he says, and cuts faster as he sees more vines snaking out of the jungle, whipping toward Harkle as the man fires again and again, struggling to keep them back.
2: Mr. Busby!
0: Mr. Bozeman shouts from his crouched position.
2: Get me out of here, Mr. Busby! That is your job!
4: I'm not gonna let my man die, you son of a...
0: Busby shouts, just as Nomitz's head explodes from the pressure. Brain and bone and blood splatter Busby, and he coughs out a hunk of gray matter just before a vine snatches him by the upper part of his left arm.
4: Fuck this!
0: Busby yells, and swipes down fast with his knife, slicing through the vine before it can pull him into the jungle. He stabs at what's left of the vine attached to his arm, twists, and cuts downward, extracting his arm from the still constricting hunk of flora.
4: Boss!
0: Harkle yells, and Busby jumps to his feet, spinning with his M4 up. Harkle has vines tangled around both ankles. The man stares at Busby and starts to yell something just as his feet are pulled out from under him and he's dragged, screaming, into the jungle's depths.
4: Move, move, move!
0: Busby shouts, yanking Mr. Bozeman to his feet and shoving him in the direction they had been going.
4: Do not stop moving unless I tell you!
0: Mr. Bozeman replies with a terrified squeak as a vine just misses his head. Busby slashes down, severing the vine from its root. He then jumps over the flopping piece as it still tries to grab for him as he and Mr. Bozeman flee.
2: Help!
0: Mr. Bozeman shouts when a vine snatches his bag and yanks him off his feet. Busby doesn't miss a step. He leans down, cuts the bag strap, and pulls Mr. Bozeman back up, all in one smooth motion.
2: The samples!
0: Mr. Bozeman screeches.
4: Fuck the samples!
0: Busby yells, pushing Mr. Bozeman along.
2: I need those!
0: Mr. Bozeman yells, and actually tries to turn around to retrieve his lost bag.
4: No, you fucking don't!
0: Busby yells and spins Mr. Bozeman back in the correct direction, giving him a hard push in the small of his back.
2: You can't do shit with him if you're fucking dead, asshole!
0: Busby keeps pushing Mr. Bozeman through the jungle. He shoves his head down as a vine whips past. He pulls him to the right as a vine drops from above. He brings the man to a full stop when a wall of vines appears right before them both.
4: This way,
0: Busby says, and drags Mr. Bozeman to the right, off the animal path they'd been following and directly into the thick jungle.
2: Where are we going?
4: Away from here,
0: Busby replies, keeping the older man moving along. The noise of the pursuing vines fills the jungle, but Busby focuses on their way forward. Bright light is ahead and Busby shouts,
2: Do not slow down! Do you hear me? Do not slow down! What do you mean?
0: Mr. Bozeman exclaims.
2: Why would I slow?
0: The man screams as he breaks from the jungle and is suddenly airborne. Busby is right behind him as both men fall off the edge of the steep cliff that borders that side of the jungle. When Busby hits the water below, he unstraps his M4 and lets it fall to the river bottom. He spins himself this way and that way until he spots the flailing form of Mr. Bozeman. With powerful strokes, Busby swims to his client, wraps an arm under the man's armpits, and kicks hard to the surface. They break free of the water's surface, each taking a huge gulp of air. Busby keeps a hold of Mr. Bozeman and swims them to the bank.
4: We need to get out of the water,
0: Busby says, scrambling up the bank. He turns, and Mr. Bozeman is only laying there.
2: Get the fuck up!
5: Let me catch my breath.
4: Sure, no problem,
0: Busby says, just as he grabs the man by the shoulders and yanks him across the muddy bank and up to solid dirt.
4: I'm sure the crocs on this island would love for you to hang out.
2: Crocs?
4: Crocs,
0: Busby says, and points to several webbed footprints in the riverbank's mud. Busby looks up at the sky, studying the angle of the sun.
4: Come on, this way.
2: Where are we going?
4: The beach and our raft,
0: Busby says.
4: Unless you want to stay here.
2: I do not.
0: Busby pulls a .45 semi-automatic handgun from the holster on his hip. He shakes some of the water away and pulls back the slide, chambering around.
2: Will it even fire?
4: It's never let me down yet.
2: Yes, but it's wet. Will it It'll fucking fire.
0: Must be Snarls.
2: Get to jogging, Mr. Bozeman. We're almost free of this hell.
0: Mr. Bozeman eyes the handgun, then nods, turns, and starts jogging in the direction Busby is pointing. The jungle is thick, but not as thick as it was when the vines attacked. Soon it becomes sparser and sparser, as the distant sound of waves crashing on sand begins to take over the close-up jungle sounds. When the two men reach a patch of low-lying palms, Busby grabs Mr. Bozeman's shoulder and stops him.
2: Get down,
0: he hisses, and yanks the man to his knees behind the branches.
2: What is it? We're not alone,
0: Busby says.
2: There were four men, all armed, standing next to the raft. There were? How? No one knows we even found this island. The ship's captain must have called someone. I'm guessing you got cheap and didn't pay the man as much as he would have liked. He was paid the appropriate amount for the work he was contracted to do, which obviously wasn't enough.
0: He rubs his face and sighs.
2: All right, I have a plan,
0: Busby says.
2: I think I can get us out of this.
5: How do you plan to do that?
0: Busby leans to the side and racks the gun slide again, then ejects the magazine. He grunts and slaps a new magazine into the gun, then racks the slide once more.
2: Hollow points,
0: he says, and offers the gun to Mr. Bozeman.
2: If my plan doesn't work and they come toward you, just point and fire until it's empty, then run like hell.
0: Mr. Bozeman eyes the gun, then takes it quickly.
2: What will you do?
0: Busby turns his head and peers through the palm fronds at the distant shapes of the men on the beach, standing next to the Zodiac raft he and his team used to bring Mr. Bozeman ashore.
2: I'm going to walk toward them with my hands waving, like I'm asking for help,
0: Busby says.
2: Hopefully, they'll see I'm unarmed and won't open fire. I'm sure they'll want to know where you are, so I should have a little wiggle room. Wiggle room for what? I'll still have my knife.
0: Then the cold steel of the .45 is pressed to his temple.
2: I would like you to hand me the knife too, Mr. Busby,
0: Mr. Bozeman says.
2: Are you fucking kidding me?
0: Busby asks, without moving a muscle.
2: I'm afraid so,
0: Mr. Bozeman says.
2: Unfortunately, the discovery of this island must remain secret. You know the riches it possesses. The knowledge cannot get out. I'm not gonna say a word, asshole,
0: Busby replies.
2: You paid me to keep you alive and to keep my mouth shut. I am sorry,
0: Mr. Bozeman says, his finger on the trigger.
2: I'm just not a trusting man, and we are talking trillions of dollars in profit. Well, you do what you have to do.
0: Mr. Bozeman squeezes the trigger. The only noise the gun makes is a dry click. Busby spins on Mr. Bozeman and slides his knife blade up through the soft flesh under Mr. Bozeman's chin, up through his mouth, and into his brain. Busby stares the man in his eyes as the life leaves him. Then he yanks his knife free and wipes it on Mr. Bozeman's expensive safari shirt before he stands up. As he pushes through the palm fronds, he shouts,
2: "Double cross achieved!"
0: The men by the raft all turn his way, rifles up. Then they relax and lower the weapons. When Busby gets to the raft, one of the men asks,
2: "He dead? Just like his partners wanted,"
0: Busby says, and sits down on the side of the raft.
2: "I gave him a chance not to be an asshole like they asked me to. He didn't take it. Your team?"
0: the man asks Busby.
2: "Gone,"
0: Busby says and sighs.
2: "Same with the samples,"
0: he taps his forehead.
2: "But I know exactly where every deposit we found is." "Lithium?"
0: the man asks.
2: "Lithium,"
0: Busby replies.
2: "You're about to be one wealthy motherfucker,"
0: the man says and laughs.
2: "Don't forget us little guys when you get your payout."
0: Busby looks at the man and then looks back at the jungle.
2: "Oh, trust me,"
0: Busby says.
2: "They're gonna need every hired gun available with this place."
0: As acclaimed scientist, Dr. Vincent Kroll stepped from the driverless taxi and assisted his female companion out onto the sidewalk, the crowd outside closed in on the police barricade. People jostled each other to get a better view and to snap pictures. Most of the gathered crowd outside the back entrance of the concert hall that night were excited, having read online about the upcoming performance. But others were angry, hateful, violent even. Protesters held up middle fingers at the scientist, spit on the sidewalk, and shouted obscenities. One man was carrying a placard on a pole, and as they were led inside the building, Dr. Kroll glanced back and looked at the protester's sign. It read, "God made them bones. You made them clones." Beneath these words, a cartoon image of an ugly caveman was overlaid with a red circle and a red line through it. As the door shut behind them, the noises of the crowd in the street died away, and the sounds of the concert's preparation rose up. Techies setting up lights, instruments being tuned, opera singers exercising their voices. Kroll turned to his female companion.
2: Are you doing all right, Pandora?
0: The young woman did not answer, except she turned and looked up at the scientist who had created her. To others, the gaze of her small, dark eyes might look empty, vacant, stupid even. But Vincent Kroll knew better. He withered under her stare, shuddering, and brought a shaky hand up toward the side pocket of his suit. He had a flask of liquor in that pocket, but before he could pull it out and begin his evening ritual of dulling his inner pain with drunkenness, someone approached them in the hall.
7: You're here! Excellent!
0: A tall man with a lavender-dyed pompadour and a matching tuxedo extended a hand to Dr. Kroll.
7: So very nice to see you in person after all our virtual rehearsals. I'm Dieter Zhao, board of directors here at the Symphony. We are delighted to have you both here. This will truly be an historic performance, and such a fine way for the arts community here to hearken in the 22nd century in style, wouldn't you say?
0: Zhao's eyes hovered briefly over Dr. Kroll's suit, which was old and rather threadbare. People always assumed someone as famous as Vincent Kroll would be extremely wealthy, which couldn't have been further from the truth. He was now more in debt than ever.
2: We're happy to be here,
0: Kroll lied.
2: And while I have you, about her payment?
7: Oh, that will all be handled. Don't you worry, Dr. Kroll. Now then.
0: Zhao cleared his throat, and with a strange expression of mingled awe and trepidation, he turned and looked down at Pandora. She was to be the star soloist of tonight's concert, and the stakes were high. The classical music world was abuzz with anticipation, awaiting the performance of this unlikely new artist. Pandora was just over 4 feet tall. Her hair, eyes, and skin were all the same shade of deep brown. Her head was large and elongated, her face flat and rather plain, her jaw jutting. Her forehead was rather small and slanted, ending in a jutting brow with bushy eyebrows. The heavy brow cast a shadow over her face and the harsh light of the hallway.
7: Remarkable,
0: gushed Zhao, after staring at her for a whole 10 seconds.
7: It is remarkable. A real-life Gen 2 Og-Og in the flesh. My hat is off to you, Dr. Kroll. It's beautiful.
0: A muscle twitched angrily in the scientist's gaunt face.
7: She. I beg your pardon? She is beautiful, Mr. Zhao. Not it. And please refrain from using the derogatory term Og-Og in my presence. Neanderthal clones, such as Pandora here, are human persons, both legally and scientifically. Ah, well, of course. I meant no offense. Please do accept my apologies. Now, come along. I'll lead you and her to the dressing room. Our seamstress has done her best with the costume based on the Og, on Pandora's unique measurements.
0: Zhao spun on his heels and started down the hall. Kroll nodded to Pandora, then the two of them fell in step behind Zhao.
7: Are you an aficionado of the opera, Dr. Kroll?
0: Zhao asked as they walked, pausing briefly at a mirror to adjust his absurd pompadour hairdo.
2: Fan of opera? Me? No, not at all.
7: Pity. Well, tonight represents the finale of our current showcase of the finest arias in opera history. The Doll Song, as the aria is known, harkens from Jacques Offenbach's 1880 masterpiece, Tales of Hoffmann. You'll know the plot, of course.
0: Dr. Kroll slid a hand into his pocket, letting his fingers rest against the cold metal of his flask, wondering how long it would be before he had a chance to start drinking. Too long, that's for sure.
2: What's that? Oh, the opera? It's about a doll or something.
0: Zhao snickered.
7: It's more than that, and I would think a scientist like you would especially appreciate it. You see, the themes in that particular opera fantastique were way ahead of their time. Why, It's practically science fiction. The woebegone protagonist, Hoffman, falls deeply in love with a lifeless automaton. A robot! Imagine what they must have thought of that in 1880, eh? These days, the implications are numerous. Personally, it reminds me of a nephew of mine, moved to Tokyo to buy a droid body for his AI girlfriend. They had a wedding and everything. My sister was furious at me for not attending, but really, it's repugnant. Anyway, tonight, the role of the singing automaton doll will be performed by your...
0: He looked over Pandora, his head cocked to one side.
7: What do I call her? Your creation? Your experiment? Surely not your daughter.
2: You can just call her Pandora, Mr. Zhao.
7: Ah, yes. Well, Pandora will be performing the character's infamously difficult aria. Very few sopranos can do it justice. But, of course, your lab has made a superstar here, Doctor. I said it the first time I saw her singing online. Voice like an angel. She belongs on the stage. Tell me, Dr. Kroll, man to man, did you do anything in designing her DNA? Find some way to enhance certain qualities, perhaps?
0: Kroll sighed, not bothering to hide his growing irritation.
2: Pandora is pure Neanderthal, Mr. Zhao, I assure you. She is an exact recreation of a woman who lived 41,000 years ago, soon before their kind went extinct.
0: Zhao held up his hands in mock surrender.
7: Very well. I'll take your word for it. It's just that her talent is so unexpected. Not to speak ill of your earlier work, Doctor, but, well, let's face it. The Gen 1 Neanderthal clones were all a bit dull, weren't they? My building still has a Gen 1 Agog for a doorman. It does add a bit of drama to the entrance, seeing him standing there in a suit and top hat. But the Agog doesn't really do anything. More like a statue than a real person. No offense again, but like I said, these new Gen 2 models, like Pandora here, so talented!
0: Zhao led them into a dressing room, where a pair of nervous young makeup artists approached Pandora, who looked to Dr. Kroll for instruction. When he nodded and told her to go with them, she allowed herself to be led to a chair and sat. Kroll watched his creation from across the room. Pandora's dark eyes stared out from under her heavy brow, gazing into her own reflection on the wall of mirrors, as the women began to spread creams and powders onto their stoic face, transforming the short, dark Neanderthal clone into a life-sized doll with rosy cheeks and pale, chalky skin. Half an hour later, Kroll watched from the wings backstage as Zhao himself led Pandora onto the stage. The crowd erupted in boisterous applause, rising to their feet in a standing ovation, even though she hadn't yet sung a single note. They had dressed Pandora in a frilly gown and put a giant white bow in her hair, which, proving too thick and coarse to style properly, they had left down to spill over her shoulders. She stood in the spotlight, just as they had instructed her to do so, with her arms held out to either side. Like a crucifix, Kroll thought. And he had the sudden nasty feeling that he was Pontius Pilate here. Or would it be Judas, sacrificing the dignity of his beloved Pandora for a few silver coins? But he really did need the money. Even after starting back up cloning production in his lab and releasing this new generation, Kroll was still running behind the new competitors in the Far East. Labs in Beijing, Singapore, and Seoul were even now growing hundreds of thousands of perfect Neanderthal clones. He saw a pair of those foreign models in the front row of the audience now. They were two of the only people not on their feet applauding. The clones were short, heavy-browed, identical teenage boys, dressed in suits and sitting beside a Korean woman Kroll thought he recognized from a cloning conference years ago. He had to admit, she did good work. They looked perfect.
2: So it begins,
0: Kroll muttered to himself, as Zhao left the stage and the audience sat back in their seats, their eyes fixed hypnotically on the exotic soloist. The conductor in the pit began to paint the air with her baton, and as the woodwinds responded with twinkling notes from their instruments, Kroll reached into his pocket and finally drew out his flask. He unscrewed the cap and brought it to his lips. savoring the burn of the strong liquor in his throat as Pandora began to sing. Her voice was like silk in sunlight, each bouncing note clear and perfect, resounding around the concert hall so that every face broke into a smile and many eyes filled with tears. Hidden in the wings, Kroll chugged the liquor in the flask, welcoming the warmth flowing through his stomach and eagerly awaiting its effects on his anxious mind.
7: "Oi!"
0: said a hushed voice to his left. Kroll flinched and looked over. A stagehand holding a clipboard under one arm was leaning toward him from the shadows.
8: "You're him, right? The scientist?"
0: Kroll rolled his eyes and stuffed the flask back into his pocket. He turned and pretended to be watching the performance.
8: "You're proper famous,"
0: whispered the stagehand, apparently not taking the hint.
8: "Why aren't you in a box seat or something?"
7: "Oh, Christ,"
0: mumbled Kroll, and he went ahead and pulled out the flask for another long sip, no longer caring how he might be perceived. After he had swallowed again, he turned to the stagehand.
7: "Anyone in the dressing room right now?"
0: The stagehand blinked, eyebrows raised, then whispered,
8: "I don't know. Probably not. Why?"
0: In answer, Kroll pushed past him and walked into the hall behind the stage. Much to the scientist's dismay, the stagehand followed him.
8: "Don't you want to hear the performance?"
7: "I've heard her sing it in 100 rehearsals. It's always the same. She never misses a note. She never changes it up. It's perfect from the start. Always."
0: Kroll pushed open the door and swept into the dressing room. There was no one inside. He walked straight to a couch in the corner, shoving off a backpack and empty viola case that someone had left on the cushions. He slumped onto the couch, pulling out his flask for a third long sip. The stagehand stood in the dressing room doorway, confused, unsure of whether the scientist was breaking any rules by being back here.
7: "I take it, that's not orange juice in there?"
0: Kroll wiped his lips and grinned. He was starting to feel tipsy, thank goodness.
7: "Absinthe, nectar of the gods. Care for a taste, young man?"
8: "No, thanks. I'm, working."
7: "Then why did you follow me in here, hmm?"
0: Checking the hall, the stagehand shut the door quietly and approached the couch.
8: "I don't know, man. It's just, it's you. I'm Linus, by the way."
0: He held out a hand, but the scientist didn't bother shaking it.
8: "I wrote a report about you and the third grade."
7: "Did you now?"
0: groaned Kroll, sinking lower into the couch and closing his eyes.
8: "Yeah, for real."
0: Linus pulled over a chair and sat, setting the clipboard on his lap.
8: "We had just gone on a field trip to the National Zoo. We went to see Tusky, the first woolly mammoth clone. Of course, you know all about Tusky. You made him. I was really excited to go. It sounded awesome. But when I saw it, I don't know. I was kind of disappointed. He was just an elephant in a fur coat, basically."
0: Kroll sighed and shook his flask. There were only a few drops left.
8: "But then I read that you had created the Agogs. And wow, you brought back a whole nother branch of humans. That's crazy. And I know a lot of people weren't impressed by the Gen 1s, because they were so docile and dumb and stuff. But I still thought it was cool. And now, with the Gen 2s? Crazy. Everyone I read about is more impressive than the last. There's that one Agog in Japan that's breaking all those Olympic records. And the math savant, you know, that engineer who keeps making those insane architecture designs. And you practically broke the internet when your little Pandora singer out there went viral. A true artist. That's what you made. You've created a race of geniuses with Gen 2.
0: Even with his eyes closed, the room was swimming in Vincent Kroll's mind. He was properly drunk now, and savoring the loss of control, of shame, of fear.
7: "Pandora is not a Gen 2,
0: he mumbled.
8: "What do you mean?"
0: Kroll could hear Pandora singing through the walls, muted, but still so beautiful. He thought about what it must have sounded like 41,000 years ago, back when Neanderthals wandered the world side by side with Homo sapiens. What music they must have made back then. What wonders.
7: "Why'd you say she isn't a Gen 2? What?
0: Kroll opened his eyes. His vision was blurred. The room swirled around him.
7: "Oh, it's just... what you call Gen 1 was actually the second.
4: So, Pandora, she's technically Gem 3.
8: Really? I've never heard that before. But then, what happened to the actual first generation of clones you made?
4: What indeed, Linus? What indeed?
0: Moaned Kroll. Tears came suddenly to his eyes, and where at first the alcohol had dampened his feelings of guilt and sorrow, it now did the opposite, elevating his negative mood so that he broke down in wet sobs.
8: Whoa! Hey! You okay, sir?
0: Kroll looked up at the stagehand and sniffed.
9: I made them secret, you see. No one ever knew. No one could ever know what happened to them.
8: Why? What happened?
0: Kroll went for another drink. When only a few drops came out of the flask, he grunted and tossed it onto the couch beside him. He wiped at his teary eyes, then leaning back against the cushions, he exhaled, long and exhausted. Exhausted beyond his years. The liquor was burning inside him. His heart felt heavy and his tongue felt light. And so, he spoke. He spoke to the young man with the clipboard, and for once, Vincent Kroll told the truth. Or at least, most of it.
4: I grew 40 Neanderthal embryos in artificial wombs. 40. Every embryo survived, flourished, and came out strong. 40 perfect infant clones, red-faced and howling. It was a miracle. And they were beautiful. Oh yes, so beautiful. With their little hairy bodies and their small dark eyes. But then, well, I had predicted that they would be intelligent. Somewhere between bonobos and Homo sapiens. But what those infants displayed was off the charts. Tracking objects visually on the first day, and grasping within a week. By 3 months old, they were escaping their cribs and crawling around the lab. And by 6 months, they were speaking. I couldn't believe it. At first, I thought they were just babbling. But soon I realized it was language. But not English, no. It was their own language.
0: Linus leaned closer.
8: What do you mean? They were babies. Who taught them another language?
0: Kroll shrugged, suppressing another bout of sobs, and sucking in a breath to calm himself.
4: No one. Maybe mimetic encoding in the DNA? But I don't think so. I think the infants created the language themselves, right there in the lab, whispering crib to crib. They worked together as a unit, you see, like tiny soldiers. And they were planning something. I just knew they were. I could see it in their eyes and sense it in the way they looked at me, so full of rage. I loved them, but they hated me. And I began to fear what I had created. And so...
0: A lump came into Kroll's throat. He swallowed, painfully, and blinking tears from his eyes, he whispered,
8: I discarded them, all 40, on the same night.
0: Linus sat back in his chair, sneering.
8: Wait, you mean to say you killed 40 infants? That doesn't make any sense. Why would you do that?
4: You weren't there,
0: said Kroll miserably.
4: It all has to do with the past. I'm sure of that now. For tens of thousands of years, different branches of early humans coexisted in this world. Interbred, even. But then something happened. I think it was a war. A clash of cousins. I think our Homo sapien ancestors feared the Neanderthals were better, stronger, and so they committed genocide against them.
8: Whoa! Well, that's quite the claim, sir.
4: They knew,
0: Kroll continued, his voice a gravelly whisper.
4: Somehow, they knew. Those little children in my lab.
0: He let his eyelids droop, let the playful music from the concert hall mingle in his head with the horrible memory of their screaming voices as those little ones died, vomiting blood from their poisoned food, their eyes blazing in their flat little skulls.
4: God made them bones. I made them clones.
6: I resurrected our oldest enemies. That's what I did. And I was their first contact with the modern world. It was a chance to start new relations anew. But me being me, I

0: I made what you call Gen 1 dolls.
1: Okay, but then what about that voice we can hear now? What about that girl out on the stage? She's not dull. She's new, different. She's special. Why'd you make her?
0: Because I was a coward. I should have told the world about those first clones. I should have turned myself in for what I had done. Maybe no one else would have gone down that path.
2: Linus considered this statement for a few seconds, tapping his fingers on his clipboard, then said,
1: Oh, are you talking about the other cloning companies? In China and stuff?
2: Kroll nodded drowsily.
0: Yup. Once they started making their clones, I knew it was too late to be stopped. So I figured, why not? Why not start up my lab again? I have debts to pay. So, here I am.
2: He held out his hands to either side, swaying on the couch.
0: Pimping out my Pandora's voice to the adoring elites of this fucking city.
2: Through the wall, they heard Pandora hit a particularly tricky part of the aria, her voice jumping through notes with grace and athletic perfection. The doll's song was almost at its end.
1: But she doesn't sound evil, and she doesn't look dangerous. Neither do the clones from Asia. They don't seem to hate us.
2: Kroll's hands dropped to his sides.
0: Mm-hmm. Because they're clever. They're all brilliant. Now even smarter than my first batch somehow. They know to blend in. To act like the witless clones that came before them. But they're starting to reveal their talents. To make themselves useful. To infiltrate. To become beloved.
2: As if in response to his words, they heard Pandora deliver the final note. An impossibly high A-flat, which seemed to vibrate the very walls around them. And the crowd exploded in applause and cheering. Kroll got to his feet with difficulty, and Linus caught his elbow to help him.
1: Steady on, sir.
0: Just you wait,
2: Kroll slurred, swooning in place.
0: Mark my words, Linus. They are only biding their time. And then they will have their vengeance for the sins against them, past and present. And for the second time, we will have to strike them down like the monsters we are.
2: Linus stared at the flushed, inebriated face of the famous scientist he had, until now, venerated. Then he sighed, shook his head, and snorted a laugh.
1: But this has all been a joke, right? Or at least the liquor talking. I mean, he didn't really kill a bunch of infant clones, sir. And that girl out there? She's just an Agog with a pretty voice. Right? Right?
2: Vincent Kroll frowned down at the stagehand for a moment, then shoved him aside and stumbled to the door. He moved drunkenly down the hall, holding onto the wall to keep from falling, and made his way back to the wings. Breathing hard, he clung to the curtains for support and gazed over the backs of the performers on the stage, over to the applauding audience. Everyone was on their feet, pounding their hands together, stomping their feet, crying out in one voice,
3: Encore! Encore!
2: They loved Pandora. They all loved this pretend doll with the voice of an angel, because they didn't know. But Vincent Kroll knew. He knew, and he loved her anyway. He loved her like the daughter he never had, and like the lover he had never managed to find among his own species. That was one part of the story he hadn't told the stagehand. Not even in the throes of drunken, murderous confession. About the things he did with Pandora, when the lights were off and the mood struck him. She was his doll. They all were. The bodies he grew in his lab. It had been easiest with the Gen 2s, who were designed to take orders and never fight back. These Gen 3s were different, as he knew they would be. He had tried to restrain himself, but it wasn't long before he gave in to the dark cravings. And every time, he had feared that Pandora would respond, that she would fight back. She could, if she wanted to. When she wanted to. He knew that. They were stronger than Homo sapiens, smarter,

0: also more patient. The other performers on the stage lined up and took a collective bow, but Pandora, standing in the middle, stayed in place, arms still raised, passive and obedient to the instruction given to her before being led on stage. Vincent hiccuped, and a mouthful of watery vomit splashed from his mouth and dripped onto his old suit. He stood there, gaunt and jaundiced, staring at her silhouette in the frilly gown with the bow on her head, and then, as if she knew he was watching her, Pandora suddenly lowered her arms and turned her back on the audience. She turned to look into the wings, staring through the blackness there, staring at Vincent Kroll where he swooned, leaning on the curtain, vomit on his old suit. He met her eyes. They were glinting beneath her brow, like daggers in the night. He would get what's coming to him. They all would. In sharp contrast to the home, a charming, colonial-era farmhouse built in the 1780s, the car in the driveway was brand new and a Bugatti.
1: "Got any idea how much that costs?"
0: asked Agent Yang, nodding at the sports car. Agent Price rolled her eyes.
1: "Too much."
0: The federal agents approached the front door, but as Price reached to push the buzzer, the door swung open on its own. The man inside looked to be in his mid-40s, but he was dressed like a college stoner, barefoot, in an oversized t-shirt and sweatpants. His hair was a curly mess, his face unshaven, his eyes tired and sunken.
1: "Good morning, sir,"
0: said Yang, pulling out his badge.
1: "My name is Agent Yang, and..."
2: "Agent Joseph Yang.
1: Yeah, I know,"
0: the man interrupted.
1: "And you're Agent Natalie Price. And you guys work in the Art Crime Division of the FBI. And you just want to ask me a couple of questions and blah, blah, blah."
0: Leaving the door open, the man exhaled with a groan and turned.
1: "Well, come in. And yes, my name is Milo Wysocki. And no, I do not have any weapons in the house,"
0: he called over his shoulder. The agents exchanged a look. Yang walked in first, one hand hovering near his holster as he checked around the door. Price was less cautious as she followed him. She hadn't sensed a dangerous vibe from Milo Wysocki, but there was something off about the man. She wondered if he was high. Milo headed into the living room and threw himself into an armchair. The agents entered behind him, scanning the place. The room was cluttered, antiques stacked wherever they could fit, polished chairs and end tables, beautifully framed paintings and mirrors, vases, pocket watches, jewelry of every sort.
2: "Hmm?"
0: mused Yang. Then he turned to Price.
2: "Well, you're the expert."
1: "You're the expert, Price,"
0: Milo interrupted again, now in a lazy impression of Agent Yang's voice.
1: "How about you put that art history degree to good use and prove your parents wrong about its usefulness in the workplace, eh?"
0: Yang was not amused.
2: "Mr. Wysocki, did someone tell you?"
1: "No one told me you guys were coming, no,"
0: broke in Milo. He leaned back in the chair.
1: "Now what happens next? Yang gets pissed. Price thinks it's all kind of funny. If I offer you something to drink, I might actually learn that you both like Diet Coke. And then..."
0: He sighed and pointed at the antiques around them.
1: "When we get to discussing my collection here, Price will say that it doesn't take an expert to see that everything in this room is a fake."
0: Yang looked at his partner.
1: "Do you know what he's talking about?"
0: Price kept her gaze on Milo.
1: "Are they fakes?"
0: Milo shook his head.
1: "No, but you'll be right when you say they look to be in too good of condition to come from the period. You make a lot of astute observations, Natalie."
0: Yang stepped forward, puffing out his chest so that his tie swung.
1: "Just what kind of game are you playing here?"
0: Milo slouched in the chair.
1: "It's not a game, man. It's... actually, it is like a game. Like a level I just can't seem to beat. Stop talking in riddles. Do you know why we're here?" "Dude, are you really gonna make me say it all again?"
0: Groaning, Milo looked at them with his exhausted eyes.
1: "Fine. Until a few months ago, I was a nobody. A wannabe antiquities dealer with a shitty rating on eBay. One day,
2: I showed up at Christie's auction house down in New York with the trunk of my car filled with priceless colonial-era treasures, which I claimed to have acquired at various garage sales. They were hesitant, but everything checked out as legit. Then I showed up again and again and again and made way too much money, way too fast, because I am an idiot. And now you're here to look into it all, to see if I'm a forger or working with one in China or something. And I'm...
0: He went quiet.
2: You're what?
0: Asked Bryce. He smiled weakly.
2: I like you, Natalie. You're genuinely curious and open-minded. Not like...
0: He nodded toward Yang, who crossed his arms.
2: Anyway, I am, let's say, in a rut. Stuck. Spinning out. Going nowhere. Also, very tired.
0: Yang shook his head.
2: What the hell are you even talking about? What does this have to do with the antiques? Everything,
0: said Milo, his smile fading. Agent Price looked at him, and in that moment, decided to go with her gut. Ignoring the art and furnishings they had come to investigate, she lowered herself onto a couch across from Milo, casting him a friendly smile. Yang rolled his eyes and picked up a golden pocket watch from a nearby shelf, squinting at it skeptically.
2: I think you have something you want to tell me, Milo. What is it?
0: Milo looked on the edge of tears.
2: Just tell you? Just like that? I haven't tried that yet. Honesty is dangerous. So are lies.
0: Milo ran a hand through his shaggy curls. His roots were going gray.
2: If I tell you the truth, I don't know what'll happen next. Well, you better start talking, Wysocki,
0: barked Yang.
2: We're federal agents and far from home.
0: Price leaned forward.
2: Ignore Joe here. He's having a tough day. Oh, I know. He's got hemorrhoids.
0: Furious color came into Yang's face.
2: Who told you that?
0: Milo shrugged.
2: You did. What the hell does... When? Now. Well, another now. I mean, it's confusing. Too confusing for me. I'm not very smart.
3: Really?
0: Asked Price.
2: Obviously. I used to think I was at least. I don't know. Lucky? But now, I think I'd use a different word. An opposite word. Unlucky.
0: Offered Yang with a sneer.
2: Curse.
0: Answered Milo, looking back at Price.
2: It all started in 2020. I had just bought this place. Then COVID happened. And I had a lot of time on my hands, so I started doing some renovations. Nothing crazy. Just DIY changes here and there. That's when I found it.
3: What did you find, Milo?
0: On the armrests of his chair, Milo's hands balled into fists.
2: The door. What door?
0: Asked Yang.
2: The one I always run to, throw open, and dash inside. Whenever our conversation here makes me too nervous, like it's starting to now.
0: Yang opened his mouth to shout again, but Price held up a hand.
3: How did you find this door, Milo?
0: Milo was very still for a few seconds. Then he exhaled and relaxed his hands.
2: By accident. I was moving a ladder, and I chipped the plaster in the back corner of the kitchen wall. And I saw part of the door.
3: The door was hidden under plaster?
2: Yeah, it was weird. Especially since that's an outer wall, and there's no door there on the outside. Anyway, I pulled away all the plaster and I just opened the door. Let me guess,
0: said Yang.
2: You found a room chock full of shiny antiques. Nah, man. I told you. It's an outer wall. There's no room on the other side.
3: Then what was behind the door?
0: Asked Bryce.
2: Don't humor this guy. He's just messing with us,
0: whined Yang.
2: Or else he's got a few screws loose.
0: Price looked up at her partner.
3: I know what I'm doing. Just let me... Why don't you take pics of the items in here? For the file, okay?
2: Whatever.
0: Yang grumbled, pulling out a small digital camera and walking to a table covered in silver dishes and cutlery.
2: Just what I needed today. Another pain in the ass.
0: Bryce turned back to Milo. Her partner wasn't wrong. This Milo guy wasn't making much sense, but she didn't think he was lying, and everything about him was just so tantalizingly weird. Compared to most workdays, this one was proving to be rather intriguing.
3: So, tell me, Milo, what did you see behind the door?
0: A strange look came into his eyes.
1: That's the thing. I didn't see anything. And I don't mean blackness. Black is just a model in the brain, same as all the other colors. But when we come face to face with true emptiness, it's beyond description, Natalie. No length, no width, no depth. Only...
0: Milo went quiet again.
3: Only time?
0: Asked Bryce, her eyebrows arched.
3: That's what you've been alluding to, isn't it? That you somehow went into the past and brought these items back here with you. And that you know what Agent Yang and myself are going to say before we say it, because we've already had this conversation over and over, maybe for centuries.
0: Milo's expression had remained vacant during her little speech, but now he cracked, smirking.
1: Hundreds of times? Yeah, but not hundreds of years. I don't look that old, do I?
3: How old are you?
0: He shrugged.
1: Don't know. Early 40s, maybe? But I was born in 99.
3: That math doesn't add up.
1: It does if you believe my story.
3: I don't know your story.
0: He frowned.
1: You just said it. The cliff notes of it, anyway.
0: Bryce crossed her arms.
3: So you really believe there's a time machine in your house?
0: Across the room, Yang let out a derisive laugh.
1: Not a machine, no,
0: said Milo, leaning forward.
1: A gateway. I don't know where it came from. Maybe it was made by an ancient witch, or, I don't know, caused by an accident of some Nikola Tesla type's experiment gone wrong. Or maybe it's naturally occurring. Something someone found and sealed away because it's dangerous. All I know is that when I step through it, I'm in the past.
0: He sniffed a laugh.
1: The first time it happened, I thought I was tripping balls. I went a little wild and somehow ended up snatching this lady's bonnet, I guess, and running across the field, being chased. And then I was back here, in the kitchen. And the bonnet?
0: Reaching to a shelf above his chair, Milo grabbed something white and frilly and tossed it to Agent Bryce. She looked down at the old-fashioned bonnet, noting a burgundy stain on the lace.
1: I could bring things back, see? So I started to, you know, collect. I'd come back, sell the shit, go in again. But now it's gotten to, well, to now. So whenever I come back, it's to this moment, and you're in the driveway, and I don't know what to do. Because I can't risk not being able to access it. I can't.
3: You're afraid to be away from the door?
0: His face twitched, and for the first time, Bryce sensed a deep despair in his eyes.
1: You don't believe me. I don't know what to believe yet,
0: Bryce admitted.
3: Can you show us the door?
1: No!
0: He screamed the word, and Yang stomped over from where he was photographing paintings in a far corner.
1: Watch yourself, Wasaki!
3: It's all right,
0: said Bryce, keeping her voice stable.
3: Milo, can you at least tell us how you think it works?
1: I don't know how it works, Natalie.
3: Okay, that's okay.
1: Well, I only know what I've seen in time travel movies and books, but do you think you changed the past? Or are your actions there something that already happened?
0: He shrugged.
1: I don't know. But the present is always the same when I return. I think maybe... maybe I'm the anchor. Like, since I'm the one traveling back, it's impossible for me to do anything that would alter the future in a way that would mean that I don't exist. But I'm not sure. And anyway, it doesn't matter what we think, because whatever is going to happen, happens.
0: Yang cleared his throat.
1: Well, I think we've heard quite enough of this malarkey. Agent Price, why don't you...
0: Milo moved fast, jumping up from the armchair and sprinting into the hall.
1: Hold it, Wysocki! We're not done here!
0: Yelled Yang, starting to run after him, but quickly grabbing at the rear end of his pants and grimacing.
1: Damn it! Get after him, Price!
0: Price rose and hurried into the hall. Turning left, she saw Milo run around the corner into the kitchen, then heard a crash, and Milo grunted in pain. Running forward, she came into the kitchen and saw Milo spread out on the floor, holding his ankle. A stool lay toppled beside him, and his right foot was bent sharply at the ankle.
1: Fuck!
0: He howled, gritting his teeth.
1: That's never happened before.
3: It looks dislocated. We'll call an ambulance. You'll be all right,
0: said Bryce, kneeling beside him. But he screamed again and tried to crawl away toward the far wall. Yang came into the room and pinned Milo to the floor.
3: Careful with him, Joe. He's...
0: Bryce's eyes had glanced up to the far wall for the first time, and she froze. There, set among a shattered hole in the faded white plaster, was a small door of stained chestnut with a rusty handle. Bryce rose to her feet, her gaze locked on the door, and walked slowly toward it. Somehow, compelled or pulled like a magnet in her mind.
1: No! You can't! It's mine!
0: Screamed Milo, scrambling on the floor as Yang tried to restrain him.
1: Tell him, Natalie! I need it!
0: Bryce blinked, coming back to reality, and turned to look at him.
3: It's like an addiction for you, isn't it?
0: She asked.
3: Why, Milo? Is it just the thrill of taking back the antiques?
0: Milo finally stopped fighting and lay on his back, sweaty and wide-eyed, his wrists held by Agent Yang, his dislocated foot starting to turn purple.
3: That's how it started, yeah,
0: he whispered, bending his neck to look up at Price behind him.
3: But once I realized what it meant, that I had this escape from consequences, this eraser for past deeds, then the trips turned into something else. Ooh, yes. There were just so many temptations.
0: She took a step backward, cocking her head.
3: That bonnet you showed me, there was a stain on it. Was that blood? What have you been up to, Milo? Have you been spending your time?
0: Tears came into his eyes, but not of sorrow. A look of madness, of lust and violence, and unbridled dark desires came over him. He grinned, his upside-down face twisting and contorting.
1: Whatever I want.
0: A chill went over Natalie Price, and she turned back to the wall, approached the old door, and twisted the knob. The door squeaked open, and she looked into the void beyond the doorframe, into that twisting tunnel of time.
3: Oh, God,
0: she said, paralyzed by wonder and fear and bliss.
3: Oh, God.
4: Housekeeping,
0: the small voice calls from the other side of the door. I thought I'd put the Do Not Disturb sign on the knob, but I can see it sitting on the crappy table by the motel room's front window. Weird. I could have sworn I put it on last night, the second I got into the room.
4: Hello? Housekeeping.
0: I hear the jingle of keys, because a motel like this definitely doesn't have electronic key cards. And I rush to the door and press my hand flat against it.
3: No, thank you.
0: I respond in a voice that is a lot higher than my normal voice.
3: I'm fine.
4: Towels?
3: No, thank you.
4: Soaps or shampoo?
3: No!
0: I take a deep breath.
3: Thank you. I'm good.
4: Okay. Have a good day.
0: I place my ear to the door and hear the cart's wheels squeak as the housekeeper moves on to the next room. It takes her a while, since I think there's only me and one other person staying here right now. At least, there was only one other car in the parking lot when I got here at 2 a.m. What time is it now? Hurrying to the bedside, I look for my phone. Then I stop and stand up straight. I don't have a phone. I chucked it a few towns back. Hard to remember things like that. My head is always fuzzy. I cough and shake my head. Seeing one of those complimentary binders with all the local information sitting on the crappy table by the window, I hurry over and grab it up, flipping through the pages on the hunt.
3: Coffee,
0: I mutter as I find a page for Mel's Diner, 3654 Highway 99. 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I flip more pages and find what I hope is a semi-accurate town map. Yep, the motel is on Highway 99, and the diner is about a quarter mile down the road. Or it could be 25 miles, depending on how bad the scale is on this crap-ass map. An image of a gun slams into my head as I look for my shoes. Startled, I freeze and take a deep breath. It wasn't just a gun. It was a highly modified Sig Sauer P226 MK25. A memento from my... The pain squeezes my skull and I wince. Why am I thinking of a gun? And what the hell is a Sig Sauer PK-226? I don't own a gun. I've never owned a gun. Guns are a national health crisis. Why the hell would I think about a gun? Finally, finding my shoes, I slip them on, grab my wallet, and head out of the room. The housekeeping card is nowhere in sight. The only other guest must not have needed their room cleaned either. No towels, no soap, no shampoo. As I pass the front office, I glance inside and see the same clerk there who checked me in last night. Either he's on a very long shift or just started. I give him a nod and a wave. He replies with neither, only stares at me as I head out of the parking lot into the highway. Not even a quarter mile away, the diner is across the street. Jogging across quickly, not that there's any danger since there isn't a car in sight, I hurry to the diner's front door and yank it open.
4: Grab a seat anywhere, hon.
0: A woman shouts from the back.
4: Be right with you.
0: I find the corner seat and plop down with my back to the wall so I can watch the door. Why? Seems a little paranoid.
4: Morning, hon.
0: The waitress says. She's tall, bottle blonde, and has the creases around her bright red lips of a lifetime smoker. Her smile doesn't reach her eyes.
1: Coffee, pancakes, 3 eggs scrambled with cheese, 4 slices of bacon,
0: I say.
1: And coffee.
4: You already said coffee, hon.
0: She replies, writing everything down on a ratty order pad.
1: It's the most important part.
0: I say, and smile up at her. She only nods and says,
4: It sure is. Be right back with the Joe.
0: Turning, she's gone in a flash. That's when I see him, the other customer, sitting at the counter. I didn't notice him when I came in, and I've been watching the front door, so he couldn't have slipped in after me. Where'd he come from? He raises his coffee mug when he sees me eyeing him. Then he gets up from his seat and walks toward me. The image of the gun fills my head again, and I actually pat my pockets, feeling for it.
1: May I sit, Mr. Lowe?
0: The man asks.
1: Excuse me?
0: I reply, confused.
1: Oh, right. Sorry.
0: He says and clears his throat.
1: May I sit, Mr. Naughton?
4: Do I know you?
1: That's a complicated question.
0: He doesn't wait for my permission and sits across from me.
1: I'm just here for some breakfast, then heading on my way.
0: I say and look around the diner, hoping the waitress will come back with my coffee. Hoping something happens that can give me an excuse to get rid of this guy.
1: You from around here?
0: The stranger asks.
1: No. I just said I'm gonna be on my way after I eat. Where are you coming from?
4: Not here.
0: I clear my throat.
4: I'm sorry, but who are you?
1: My apologies,
0: he says, and offers his hand across the table.
1: Haven't made it this far before. I'm Terry Giles. Pleased to meet you, Mr. Naughton.
4: How do you know my name?
1: I heard you say it to the clerk last night.
0: I blink.
1: The hotel clerk. I'm staying there, too.
4: Ah, the other guest. Right.
1: Yep. The other guest.
0: He laughs.
1: The place isn't exactly hopping, is it?
4: I didn't see you in the lobby last night when I checked in.
1: You didn't? I was there, sitting in the corner. You really didn't see me.
0: I shake my head. He nods.
1: Well, I'll have to make a better impression this time.
4: This time? I'm sorry, Mr. Giles.
1: Terry.
4: Terry. Yes, well, I'm sorry, Terry. But I had a restless night last night, and all I need right now is a hot cup of coffee. I'm really looking to make friends, or have a chat with a strange traveler.
1: Chats with strange travelers are the spice of life, Mr. Naughton.
0: He laughs and leans back in his seat, just as the waitress returns with my coffee. She sets the cup down in front of me with one hand and offers the coffee pot to Mr. Giles with the other.
4: Refill, hon?
1: Don't mind if I do,
0: he says, and smiles at me as she pours.
4: Your food will be right out, hon. You want me to bring it here, or will you be sitting back at the counter?
0: Mr. Giles looks up at her, then looks over his shoulder at the counter, back to her, over to me, lifts his mug, blows on his coffee, sets it down without sipping, and looks back up at her.
1: I'll eat it here. Thank you.
0: The waitress nods and walks off like he didn't just act like some weirdo.
4: You a serial killer?
0: I ask him and reach out to grab the sugar from the end of the table.
3: Why do you ask that?
0: I pour a little sugar into my coffee and stir, then set the dispenser back and snag two little creams from the basket. They're mixed in with butter and jellies of different flavors. The butter looks like it's just regular butter flavor. There's honey too, but I ignore all of it and just grab the sealed little cups of cream.
3: You haven't answered my question,
0: I say to Mr. Giles as he watches me pour cream into my coffee and stir.
3: Are you a serial killer or something?
4: Not the last time I checked,
0: he replies and laughs. I stop stirring and stare across at him.
3: That's not exactly a reassuring response,
0: I say as I take the spoon out of my coffee and set it aside on my napkin.
3: I am not a serial killer,
0: Mr. Giles says and rolls his eyes at me.
3: I'm probably way worse. Is that so?
0: I nod a few times.
3: Great, great. Somehow I get the one crazy asshole in the whole area when all I want to do is eat some breakfast in silence, then hit the road.
4: Who says I'm the only crazy asshole in the area?
0: He chuckles and sips his coffee.
4: Takes one to know one.
3: What does that mean? Here you go, hon.
0: The waitress says when she returns with Mr. Giles's breakfast.
3: Denver omelet and two biscuits. Anything else for you, hon?
4: No, thank you,
0: Mr. Giles says as he tucks his napkin into the collar of his t-shirt.
4: This looks perfect.
0: He digs in and I stare.
4: Is it good?
0: I ask.
4: Looks good.
3: Hey, I have an idea. How about you eat up, then get the fuck away from me? How's that sound?
4: Hold on,
0: he says around a mouthful of biscuit. He chews, and swallows, then says,
4: I've got something for you.
0: He sets his fork down and wipes his mouth with his napkin, making sure it stays in place around his collar. He takes a sip of coffee and swishes it around his mouth.
4: Better,
0: he says, then leans on his elbows and grins at me.
4: When the waitress brings you your breakfast, you are going to shoot her between the eyes.
0: I have no idea how to respond to that. I sit and just sort of blink at him a few times.
3: I'm sorry, what did you just say?
4: I said that when the waitress comes back with your breakfast, you are going to shoot her between the eyes.
0: His words echo in my head, and all I can do is pick up my coffee and take several sips before setting it down and looking about the diner.
4: There's no way out,
0: Mr. Giles says.
4: You put yourself back here without checking for the rear exit.
0: He nods toward the small hallway with the restroom sign above it.
4: No exit that way. The only other way out than the front door is through the kitchen. That was a mistake on your part.
0: He chuckles and pats the table.
4: But you did get yourself the corner seat and put your back to the wall, so that conditioning helped.
3: What are you talking about? Are you fucking nuts? You can leave. Get the fuck up out of my booth and go, or I start shouting for someone to call the police.
4: You're not going to do that. I'm going to sit right here while you take this pistol and shoot the waitress between the eyes.
3: What fucking pistol?
0: His hand comes up from under the table, and he slides a gun over to me. A Sig Sauer. P226 MK5.
3: What the fuck?
0: I exclaim as I recoil from the weapon.
4: Now, don't be like that, Mr. Naughton. You know this gun. It's your gun. You've held it a million times. Fired it 10 million times. You've killed with this gun before. Many, many times. So why so squeamish now?
3: Not wanting to take a gun from a stranger isn't being squeamish,
0: I say and stand up.
3: You're fucking nuts!
0: His eyes watch me carefully. Then he sighs and shakes his head.
4: Well, we tried,
0: he says and starts to grab the gun. My hand shoots out, and I snatch the pistol up before he moves even a centimeter. I have a round chambered faster than I can register what I'm doing. Then the barrel of the pistol is pressed into Mr. Giles' right temple.
1: Who the fuck are you?
4: Muscle memory is intact,
0: he says, but not to me. It's like he's talking to open air.
4: Arm is steady. Stance is correct.
3: What are you fucking jabbering about? Here's your food, hon,
0: the waitress says. Without a thought or hesitation, I pivot on my feet and aim the pistol at the waitress.
3: Well, shit,
0: she says as I fire. A red mark pops between her eyes and her head rocks back. Her whole body follows and she slams to the floor, landing on her back. Plates of what would have been my breakfast splattering and shattering all over her. Time stops. The world stops. Everything stops. Except for Mr. Giles. He stands up and takes the pistol from me.
2: Good job, Lo,
0: he says to me, and a brief flash of a man in a Navy uniform shreds through my head. The man is me. My name is Lo, Austin Lo. But I'm also Alex Naughton, except that I'm not.
2: What is happening? Do you know who you are?
0: Mr. Giles asks.
2: Sergeant Austin Lo,
0: I say.
2: Bravo team, sir. I'm not a sir,
0: Mr. Giles says.
2: And yes, you are Lo. Anyone else? Alex Naughton,
0: I say, very confused.
2: Exactly. The trick is maintaining that conditioning.
1: The trick?
2: Don't worry about it. Now, Lo, some men will be coming through that front door in about 40 seconds. Do you think you can handle them?
1: Yes, sir.
2: Still not a sir.
0: Mr. Giles pats me on the shoulder.
2: Handle this, and you'll move on in the program, Lo. You just gotta take care of business.
1: Take care of business,
0: I echo and nod.
1: Yes, sir.
2: Son of a bitch, not a sir.
0: Mr. Giles says, then sits back down in the booth and sips his coffee.
2: 20 seconds.
1: Can I have my weapon, sir?
0: I ask and hold out my hand.
2: No,
0: he says, and sips his coffee again.
1: Sir, I would prefer if you gave me my weapon,
0: I say, my hand still out.
2: And I'd prefer if you didn't call me sir,
0: he says. I wait, but he doesn't give me my pistol. The bell hanging over the front door jingles. I look that way at the four very large men who walk into the diner. They have guns and badges.
5: Alex Naughton, you are under arrest. On your knees with your hands behind your back.
0: They call me the other name and not my real name. This is all so messed up.
5: On the fucking ground now!
0: One of the men shouts. They aren't local Leos. They're dressed like feds. Black jeans, black t-shirts, black tactical vests, black windbreakers. Before they can shout at me again, I leap into the booth next to me and up onto the table, kicking all the packets of jellies and butter and cream into the air right at them. They, of course, react instantly and open fire as they turn to me. But they're too late. I'm already leaping to the next booth's table, and the next booth's table, and the next booth's table, until I'm even with the men. They are all shooting at where I was, not where I am, which gives the tip of my left boot a brief moment to connect with the left temple of the closest man. His eyes roll up into his head and he collapses. I fall to my knees on the table and snag his pistol from his hands. Then before the rest even realize that they are down a man, I take aim and fire 3 shots. Each shot hits its mark, right between the side seams of the men's tactical vests. The men cry out and fall. I'm off the table and firing into the foreheads before their bodies can even settle on the floor. Clapping behind me gets my attention.
2: That went about as well as we could have hoped,
0: Mr. Giles says, his hands slow clapping as he walks toward me.
2: Even confused by your identity, you still maintained your training and eliminated the threat.
0: I turn and aim the pistol at him. He keeps walking.
2: This part is the part that we still have to work on,
0: he says.
2: You always go for me afterward.
0: I pull the trigger. Or try to. My finger won't move. I strain and strain, desperate to get my right index finger to just squeeze a little.
2: But I'm glad that the safety part of the conditioning is still working,
0: he says as he reaches me and takes the pistol from my hands.
2: Well done, Lo. Well done indeed.
0: He tucks the pistol into the back of his waistband and then shouts,
5: exercise over! Reset!
0: The men on the floor groan and slowly pick themselves up. So does the waitress. People stream from out of the back of the diner. Some start cleaning up. Others compare tablets and start talking in tech speak I don't understand.
5: What the fuck?
0: I say to no one in particular.
2: You are almost ready for the field, Lo.
0: Mr. Giles says and claps me on the shoulder.
2: A couple more run-throughs as your alter ego and the psychological conditioning should be solid.
0: He takes a deep breath.
2: God bless this country, and God bless this CIA.
0: Then I feel a sharp prick in my neck, and the world starts to spin. I wake up with a jolt.
6: Housekeeping!
0: The small voice calls from the other side of the motel door. I sit upright in the musty, dusty bed and look about the room. I thought I'd put the Do Not Disturb sign on the knob, but I can see it sitting on the crappy table by the motel room's front window. Weird. I could have sworn I put it on last night, the second I got into the room.
6: Hello? Housekeeping?
5: No, thank you.
0: I shout and ease my feet over the side of the bed. Time to get the day going and go find some coffee.
7: I can't believe you bought this place without telling me,
0: Rachel says as we pull up outside the abandoned theme park.
7: You were supposed to keep the blindfold on,
0: I say, not really surprised that she took it off. After 12 years, I know her well enough to predict such things. As I guessed she would, she ignores my comment and stares out the windshield as I cut off the engine. The headlights shut off, no longer obstructing our night vision. The park, which has only been closed for a few months, looms in the night like a graveyard. Beyond the locked chain-link gate, the roller coaster tracks look like massive spines. The buildings and other structures look like carcasses and grave markers.
7: How much did it cost? It's a good investment,
0: I tell her, keeping my voice neutral. I can tell she's angry.
7: How much? Remember how I've been saving money for an investment of my choosing? We discussed this before. I don't see the problem. Do you need more money or something?
0: Rachel scoffs.
7: I just wish you had told me, that's all. Then it wouldn't have been a surprise. I thought you would be pleased. I bought us a haunted theme park.
0: Rachel rolls her eyes.
7: Come on, you don't believe that stuff. I don't, but you do. That's part of why I got it. I figure we can play to that strength. With all your expertise in the world of ghosts and goblins, we can make this the premier haunted park in the country. After we fix those issues that caused all those horrible deaths, of course. You know I don't believe like that,
0: she says.
7: It's just kind of fun, you know? And it makes me feel better about death, knowing there's an afterlife. I know, babe.
0: Rachel reaches over and takes my hand, looking intently at me through the gloomy interior of the truck.
7: You're serious? You want to do this together?
0: I nod. Headlights appear behind us, illuminating the cab.
7: But I have another surprise for you. Right on time. Come on.
0: As I get out of the vehicle, I see Rachel look at the approaching SUV. I see the moment she recognizes the Ford. Her beautiful face changes from a look of heartfelt appreciation to one of barely contained fear. Then the headlights shift away, and her face is plunged into darkness. When I get a good look at her again, she's outside the truck, standing beside Mark's SUV, and her face is back under control. She smiles kindly at Mark as she gets out of the vehicle.
1: Holy shit! You really did it, didn't you?
0: Mark says, rushing around to pull me into a hug. I hug him back.
1: I sure did. You crazy bastard.
0: When we separate, my stepbrother and my wife share an awkward one-armed hug and a few muttered words of greeting.
1: Well,
0: I say, pulling out the keys to the locked gate.
1: Shall we?
0: As far as theme parks go, this one is on the smaller side. If it was any bigger, I wouldn't have been able to afford it. Built on a lakeside lot in the downtown of a struggling Appalachian community, Mystic Bay Park has a lot of history behind it, not all of it good. Then again, if it hadn't been closed recently after a horrific fire, I never would have been able to afford it. So I count myself lucky as I walk past the box office and start down the central aisle of the park. Rachel walks a few steps behind me and to my right, while Mark does the same on my left.
1: Don't the lights work?
0: Rachel asks, a little fear in her voice.
1: It's so dark. I have an appointment to get the power turned back on Monday, but you're welcome to use the flashlight on your phone.
0: Two pools of weak light come on, one after the other, as both my guests heed my suggestion. Concession stands, souvenir shops, and face painting stations line the thoroughfare before it opens wider to reveal a big roller coaster on the right and a Ferris wheel on the left. I remember spending my summer days here as a kid. It only took 4 or 5 hours to ride all the big rides. But there were other, smaller attractions to check out. I got to know the place really well, way back when. That was before my parents divorced. Before my mom remarried Mark's dad, giving me the brother I always wanted. We soon moved 50 miles away to live with Mark and his dad, so my summers were no longer spent at Mystic Bay Park. I had Mark to play with after that, but the park always had a special place in my heart. Now, all the little nooks and crannies come back to me. I spot a narrow alley that runs between a restroom and a cafe.
1: Oh, let's go this way,
0: I say, angling toward the dark alley without waiting for an answer.
8: Can't we do this during the day?
0: Rachel asks. I turn around.
8: Come on, let's just explore it a little bit. If I remember correctly, this comes out right next to the Fright House. If there are ghosts hanging around here, I bet we'll find them there. Besides, there's going to be a bunch of construction and repairs going on during the day. Now's our chance.
0: Rachel looks to Mark for support, but he smiles and shrugs. My wife rolls her eyes.
8: Fine, just half an hour, but please tell me we're not going to where that awful fire happened. All those poor people. No, that's on the other side of the park. Besides, they got that all cleaned up. Nothing there but an empty dirt field now. No evidence there was a fire. Still, it gives me the creeps.
0: I resume walking, slipping into the narrow alley.
8: I promise we won't go near it.
0: They both come forward and squeeze one by one into the alley. I rush ahead, excited, only stopping when I hear Rachel cry out behind me.
8: What? Did you hear that? I didn't hear anything.
1: I did,
0: Mark says.
1: It sounded like something was scratching on the other side of this wall.
0: Mark pats the restroom wall to his left.
8: That's right,
0: Rachel says.
8: Something big and frantic.
0: I shake my head.
8: Probably just some rodents or a cat or something. Come on.
0: After passing through the long alley, we come out on another thoroughfare. Just as I remember, the Fright House is down the way and to my right, sandwiched between the bumper cars and the tilt-a-whirl. I head immediately up the ramp and past the podium where the park employee would keep people from walking through too soon so that the animatronics and noises and other effects would have a chance to reset for the next group. The entrance is shrouded by hanging strips of cloudy plastic stained with fake blood, just like I remember. Standing here, I feel a tickle of anticipatory fear for the first time in a very long time. This Fright House used to scare the hell out of me every time, even when I knew exactly what was coming after walking through it dozens of times. I wanted to be scared. It was fun, being scared and knowing that nothing was going to happen, that I couldn't be hurt by any of the pranks inside.
1: Ben, what's the point of doing this now?
0: Mark says as he and Rachel trudge up the ramp.
1: With no power, nothing will work.
8: I just want to see if everything's the same. Come on, guys, please, it won't take long.
0: Rachel is busy looking over her shoulder, arms wrapped protectively around her.
8: What's wrong?
0: I ask.
8: I think there are some kids in here. I swear I just saw someone running across up there. Did you see them too, Mark?
0: My stepbrother shakes his head.
8: No, sorry.
0: I sigh.
8: There's barbed wire around this whole park, and I locked the gate after we came in, remember?
0: Then I smile and nudge her.
8: Maybe it's a ghost.
0: She gives me a look that makes me raise my hands and step back.
8: Okay, sorry, not a ghost. But I'm sure we're the only ones here. If it makes you feel better, we'll just walk the Fright House and then we'll get out of here, okay?
0: Okay, Rachel says absently, peering over her shoulder again.
8: Great.
0: I pull out my phone and turn on its flashlight so I can see where I'm walking in the Fright House. After pushing through the strips of plastic, I find myself in a room with a bunch of dolls everywhere, all of them staring at me. There's a doorway on the other side, but to get to it, I'll have to go around a rather large and creepy-looking doll sitting in a rocking chair in the middle of the room. I remember that whenever you walk around the chair, it suddenly starts moving and a scream sounds from speakers overhead. That's bad enough, but when you get to the doorway on the other side, all the doll heads suddenly whip toward you. I smile at the memory. Very creepy. But of course, nothing happens this time as we make our way through. The next room is clown-themed, and the one after that is littered with a maze of coffins on the floor that you have to walk past.
8: God, I'm so glad the power is off right now,
0: Rachel says as she makes her way through the coffins. A loud thud sounds from behind us, maybe coming from the clown room. We all turn that way, holding our breath. A coffin lid near Rachel twitches, jumping up a few inches and falling back down. Rachel shrieks and rushes away from it, wrapping her arms around Mark for protection. After a moment, she seems to realize what she's done, and she extricates herself from Mark, moving over to me and taking my hand.
8: See,
0: she says,
8: there's kids in here. They're messing with us.
0: With my heart thudding in my chest, I say,
1: who's in there?
0: There's no answer from the coffin.
8: Let's just go,
0: Rachel says, trying to pull me deeper into the fright house.
8: Yeah, but back the way we came is quicker.
0: We both look to Mark, who stands near the coffin. My stepbrother seems like he's trying to keep a brave face, but I can tell he's scared.
8: You mind opening it, Mark?
0: I ask.
8: I think they open up onto hydraulics underneath, so there's probably a way to get under there from outside.
0: Mark swallows hard in the dark, his flashlight beam fixed on the coffin.
8: Yeah, sure. Probably just kids.
0: He eases over to the coffin and then looks back at us. Rachel's hand tightens on mine. Mark slowly extends his free hand forward and bangs hard on the top of the coffin, maybe trying to scare the kid he thinks is down there. Then he uses the same hand to yank the coffin lid open, jumping back a little as he does. When nothing comes rushing out at him, he eases back over and looks into the casket. He shines his light on a simple hydraulic column draped in black fabric. Then he leans farther down, looking to the right of the column.
8: Yeah, there is a hole through the floor here, he says. It's...
0: A severely burned arm shoots up through the hole and grabs Mark by the shirt, yanking him off balance and into the hole. He drops his phone and manages to get his hands onto the edge of the coffin, preventing himself from being pulled entirely into the hole. His muffled shouts fill my ears as he convulses, clearly trying to pull himself back up.
8: Help him!
0: Rachel shouts, shoving me toward him. I rush over and drop my phone onto the floor. I grab Mark by his belt and the back of his shirt and pull him out. He sits back on his knees on the floor, and I move around to get a better look at him. As soon as I see his face, I gasp and step back, my phone crunching underfoot. His face is a bloody mess of ripped flesh and gouged eyeballs. A gash on the side of his neck spits blood in time with his heartbeat. Behind me, Rachel screams. Mark opens his mouth to say something, the wrecked remains of one eye finding my face, but nothing comes out, nothing but blood. He topples over and goes still. The wound that was spitting blood slows to a trickle as his heart fails. Another thud comes from the clown room. I step back once and then twice. Rachel screams at me to run, so that's what I do. I turn around and run deeper into the fright house with Rachel at my side. After the coffin room is a witch-themed room. We get through it without incident, but the thudding sound follows us, getting closer and more frequent. After the witch room, we pass through a butcher-themed room, but as we step foot into the next area, we freeze. The only light we have is from Rachel's phone. Mine is back on the floor next to Mark's body. Her flashlight illuminates a modest swath of the wide room, which is populated entirely by human-shaped figures shrouded in white or black sheets. Probably 30 or more figures with no clear path through them. This wasn't here when I was a kid. This room was a zombie graveyard with animatronic hands that would shoot out of graves as you passed. My heart goes wild in my chest, and all I can think about is the blood spitting out of Mark's wound before fading to a trickle. Another thud sounds behind us. Whatever it is getting closer. Rachel directs the flashlight down, illuminating two boot-clad feet at the base of the nearest shrouded figure. Then she shifts it again, seeing more feet in similar boots. Not every figure has boots visible. Some of the shrouds are long enough that we can't see anything. Rachel's hand tenses on my arm, and I suddenly become aware of heavy breathing behind us, on the other side of the strips of black cloth that serve as the door. Rachel pulls me forward, no doubt driven by sheer terror, thinking of nothing but running away from whoever or whatever is behind us. But as soon as we're 10 yards into the forest of shrouded figures, half a dozen of them move. Some of them simply twitch violently, while others dash toward us. Rachel screams and tries to whip her flashlight beam in every direction at once. Her nails dig into my forearm as she pulls me along. Two black shrouded figures angle toward us, knocking over other figures as they come, cutting off our escape path. We whip around and move back the other way, but the flashlight beam illuminates a badly burned man who lurches toward us, scorched skin swinging from where it hangs off him in strips. Rachel claws her way around so she's behind me, trying to put my body between our approaching attackers and her, but they've got every angle covered.
8: Stop them!
0: She screams in my ear. I crouch, raising my fists, ready to attack. Three figures come up to us, knocking mannequins out of the way to clear an area on the floor. They stop out of striking distance, surrounding us. Now, I can see that the two shrouded figures are wearing what are closer to robes than sheets, complete with baggy sleeves and black gloves. Rachel whimpers behind me, but I straighten up and drop my fists, and she lets me pull away from her as I turn around. In the light from her phone, I can see the confusion on her face. Then I take a step back toward the burned man. The confusion deepens. I take another step, and another. The confusion starts to shift, a hint of betrayal coming into her expression. Then, as the three figures start toward her, completely ignoring me, grim understanding comes to her. She knows, but that knowledge won't save her. The three figures produce knives as they close in. At the very last moment, rage enters Rachel's face. She takes a swing at one of the figures, but the man parries it easily and jams his knife up into the underside of her bicep. This time, she doesn't scream, not right away. As the first man rips his knife out of her arm, severing muscles and tendons and veins, the other two plunge their knives into her. Now she screams as she goes to the floor. These three men stab her to death just like I hired them to do. Then she dies, and her noises die with her. When it's done, the four of us stand around her dead body, which is only illuminated by the flashlight beam coming from Rachel's phone, still clutched in one lifeless hand. The two shrouded men pull their black hoods off, which feature see-through mesh at the eyes. I don't know these men's names, and that's fine. The man in the prosthetics speaks first.
1: So what? They were sleeping together? That's what I figured too.
0: Another one says, looking at me.
1: Is that right? Your wife was cheating on you?
0: Sighing, I turn to leave.
1: Clean it up before morning. Sure thing, boss.
0: The man in prosthetics says in a mocking tone. When I get to the doorway to the butcher room, I step behind a shrouded mannequin and reach into my back waistband, where I have a compact handgun and a concealed carry holster. Swiftly, I pull the handgun out, take two steps back toward the three men, aim, and fire. I empty the magazine, which holds 13 rounds. With one in the chamber, that makes 14. Once I put them all down, which only takes 6 rounds, I fire wildly to make it look like I was scared for my life when I gunned my attackers down. I walk over to them, grab one of their knives, and stab myself in the abdomen, right where I researched so I wouldn't hit anything major. Then I sliced into the underside of my forearm 5 times. Defensive wounds, they call them. That should do it. Next, I grab Rachel's phone and psych myself up to call 911. If I play this right, I'll get away scot-free. If I don't, I'll go to prison for a long time. Either way, it will have been worth it to kill those two backstabbing assholes. The coffee machine sputters in the adjacent office, alerting me to a fresh pot that's finished brewing. I'm just putting the finishing touches on the latest case, which entails washing the body before it goes into its assigned cabinet in the cooler. This particular case is of a man who died during surgery upstairs in the hospital, which is why we had to do an autopsy. Some nights, we only have a couple of bodies, but tonight will be a very long shift. We're backed up from a sudden influx. It happens sometimes, with no rhyme or reason. Dr. Larson, the forensic pathologist I work with, has gone out to get a late dinner before coming back to finish the shift. I still have to prepare the next body, but I've worked with Lloyd Larson for years, so I know he'll be gone long enough for me to enjoy a cup of coffee before I open up the next body. As an autopsy technician, I do the grunt work, while most of Dr. Larson's day is spent writing reports or talking to law enforcement. Honestly, I wouldn't have it any other way. I couldn't bear sitting at a desk for half the day. Once I get the cleaned body into its assigned drawer in the cooler, I remove all my safety gear, wash my hands, and head into the office section of the morgue, where we have a small kitchenette on one side of the room. Just as I'm pouring my coffee into my cup, a buzz sounds from the intake door. I stop pouring and drop my head, closing my eyes. Not another one. Sighing, I put the pot and cup down, and then head through the autopsy suite to the door that leads to the private garage. There's a screen fixed to the wall there, which shows the camera feed from outside the garage. An ambulance is backed up to the closed bay door, and two cops stand next to it. I watch as one of them leans on the buzzer.
9: Please let this not be a rush job, I say to the ceiling. I want to see my wife at some point in the next 12 hours.
0: Pushing through the wide double doors and into the garage, I head to the button and open the roll-up garage door. The two cops step inside, looking at me and then glancing around the garage.

0: from here, I tell Brogan and Klopek, once the bag-shrouded body has been transferred from the ambulance's gurney to mine. The two paramedics have already left, and now I'm waiting for the cops to leave so I can enjoy my coffee. It's only halfway through the shift, but I'm already dragging.
1: We're staying,
0: Brogan says, looking more constipated than ever. I look at the black body bag on the gurney, curiosity growing.
2: So what's the deal? Was this some mafia guy or something? A big case?
0: Brogan's mustache bristles like a porcupine's quills as he looks disapprovingly at me.
1: Just put it in storage. Someone will be here to pick it up in a couple of hours. We're staying until then.
0: His reticence only grows my curiosity. I've never had anything like this happen before in all my years working with the dead. Klopek hangs back, not saying a word. He peers around like a kid at the zoo. I shrug.
2: You're the boss, boss.
0: As I push the gurney through the autopsy suite and into the cooler, Brogan follows me. Silently, I curse. I was hoping to get a look at the body before I could put it in a cabinet. Not yet, I guess. Brogan helps me get the body onto the slide-out cabinet shelf. It's not very heavy and not very bulky. In an age where most people are heavy and bulky, it's a bit of an oddity itself. Once we get the cabinet door closed, I leave the gurney and head out. As I get to the door, I notice Brogan isn't following me. I look back at him. He says,
1: "You got a chair I can bring in here?"
2: "You're going to stay in here? It's like 40 degrees. We have a perfectly good waiting room. Or hell, you can sit outside the cooler door if you want."
0: Brogan considers this for a moment and then nods.
1: "Yeah, okay."
0: We both head out. 5 minutes later, the two officers are sitting outside the cooler door, and they each have a cup of steaming coffee in hand. The only thing missing is donuts. I must admit, I'm jealous of their coffee. I should have poured myself a cup, but I wanted to get them settled so Brogan would stop following me around, looking constipated.
2: "Okay, all comfy?"
0: I say.
2: "Great. I gotta get the body for my next case. I'll be right back."
0: As I open the cooler door, Brogan grabs my wrist. I look down at him, knowing what's coming.
1: "Leave that body alone. You got me?"
2: "You don't have to tell me twice, but you can come in with me if you want."
0: I give him my best, trust me, bro, smile. Brogan's mustache bristles. He looks down at his coffee and then back up at me.
1: "No, I think you're smarter than that. You don't want to be arrested tonight, do you?"
2: "No, sir."
0: He lets go of my wrist. I head into the cooler and straight for the cabinet containing the mystery body. Being as quiet as I can, I open the cabinet and pull the shelf out halfway. Then I unzip the bag enough to see the upper half of the body. My mouth drops open, and my eyebrows shoot up.
2: "What the hell?"
0: It's a man's body, and he's naked, at least from the belly button up, which is all I can see. There are strange markings carved and burned into every visible inch of his body, including his face and his bald scalp. Even his ears have strange and elaborate carvings inside and out. Many are clearly old, mottled with scar tissue. Others, like the ones on the top of his head, look extremely fresh, like they would be bleeding if he was still alive. Unable to help myself, I pull the shelf out all the way and unzip the bag to its limit. His entire body has these markings on it, including his genitals. A chill sweeps across me, and not just from the cooler. The fact that someone would do that to themselves gives me the creeps. I suddenly regret looking at the body. As I'm pulling the zipper back up, the lights shut off, plunging me into darkness. I can hear the two officers speaking hurriedly to each other, which must mean the lights out there are off too. I've paused in zipping the bag up, and the knuckles of my gloved right hand are just above the man's stomach as I blink in the darkness, completely blind. Something pushes up from the dead man's stomach, pressing his skin against my knuckles. Crying out in fear, I yank my hand away and backpedal, bumping into the gurney I brought in earlier. Scrambling around the gurney, I find my way to the cooler door and shove it open, getting a flashlight beam to the face as I step out. I raise a hand to block the beam, able to make out Brogan holding the flashlight.
1: "Where's the breaker box?"
2: "I don't know,"
0: I say.
2: "We have maintenance guys to do that kind of stuff."
0: Behind Brogan, the younger cop, Klopek, shines his flashlight around the autopsy suite.
3: "Did you hear that?"
0: he asks, pointing the light at the door to the waiting area, which is only accessible

0: by an interior hospital hallway. Brogan turns to shine the light that way.
1: What?
2: Something in there! A noise!
0: I've already convinced myself that I imagined something pushing up from the dead man's stomach, but a ghost of the sensation lingers on my gloved hand. I must have pressed my fingers down into his flesh without knowing I was doing it.
1: Let's check it out,
0: Brogan says, drawing his gun. He turns to me while keeping his flashlight shining on the door.
1: Don't move. Stay right there.
0: I stare at his pistol.
2: What's going on?
1: Just stay here and don't move.
0: As Brogan walks away, he uses his flashlight hand to depress the transmit button on the radio clipped to his left shoulder. He requests backup, but as he waits for an answer, there's only static. He tries again. Same thing.
1: Shit,
0: he says, turning to me again.
1: Call 911.
0: As I reach into my pocket, Brogan and Klopek move to the door. A cool sensation on my back reminds me I didn't close the door to the cooler. Pulling out my phone and turning around, I press my thumb to the sensor on the screen, but it doesn't unlock because I still have my gloves on. A shuffling sound from inside the cooler tightens the skin on the back of my neck. With the flashlights on the other side of the autopsy suite, I can't see inside the cavernous cooler. Holding my phone out, I press the side button, awakening the device and casting weak blue light into the cooler and onto the carved-up face of the man standing just inside the cooler door. His eyes, white with swirls of red, stare at me. I jerk, an involuntary spasm from sheer terror. I drop my phone and use both hands to slam the door on the man. At the exact same time, after some whispered conferring, the two cops rush into the waiting room with guns drawn. Spinning around, I shout gibberish, trying to tell them what I've just seen, but it's too late. I'm just in time to see through the open door as Klopek's flashlight falls on a man with a horribly disfigured and impossibly white face. This man, wearing tight-fitting black clothes and holding a strange weapon in one hand, lurches at the young police officer. The officer shouts and fires on him, but as he does, his flashlight travels farther into the room to reveal three more identical men. All share the same disfigured white faces, and all with the same strange bladed weapons. Brogan, who went into the room right after Klopek, also fires his weapon. The flashlights whip around chaotically as the two officers fire. One of the figures tackles Klopek to the floor, and the cop's flashlight goes out. Now, there's only the light from Brogan's, which is deeper in the room. The firing stops, and Brogan walks backward out of the room, still pointing his gun and flashlight. I get another glimpse of Klopek, lying on the floor with his back to me, a pool of blood expanding around him. There's no sign of the figure who attacked him. I move over to Brogan, thinking only of us getting out of here. But as I reach him and come around to his front, I see that he has been slashed to ribbons. Intestines hang from a gash in his stomach. He looks at me, a world of pain on his face, before collapsing to the floor. The flashlight still in his hand shines toward the waiting room. Movement in the doorway catches my attention, and I turn as two of those figures lurch toward me. Now that they're closer, I can see that their faces aren't faces at all. They're wearing plastic white masks that look to have been melted onto them. I can see nasty burns where the torch, or whatever was used, was left on too long and melted the plastic away to burn the skin. I can also see that the weapons they carry are like brass knuckles, but with 3 5-inch blades sticking out from the front. Reaching down, I grab Brogan's gun out of his hand and point it at them, only realizing after I pull the trigger that the gun is empty. Dropping the pistol, I back away from the approaching figures, thinking of darting through the office and up into the hospital. Surely the security guards heard the shots. Surely they're coming. But I doubt they'll get here before I'm dead. Then cold, steel-hard fingers grip the back of my neck, and the smell of fresh death fills my nostrils. I turn and look into the mangled face of the dead man from the cooler. One of the figures pushes me toward the carved man lying on the autopsy table. Two others, who came in after the skirmish with the two police officers, hold flashlights on the dead man. The fourth man has just finished dragging Brogan nearby and sprinkling some of his blood on the carved man. I watched the blood disappear into the carvings, soaking it up like a sponge. I also noticed, while the carved man had hold of me and the other four were busy barricading doors, that two of their members were dead in the waiting room. Klopek and Brogan had killed them, but they don't seem to care at all. In fact, They haven't spoken to each other or to me since they've come in here. Again, the man shoves me toward the occupied autopsy table. The first words I hear any of them speak come out in a sickly whisper.
3: Open them up, carefully.
0: The carved man's eyes, which don't have irises or pupils, stare up at me as I reach for a scalpel to begin the incision. The speaker, standing next to me, is holding his three-blade weapon near my neck. As I place the scalpel just under the carved man's ribs and get ready to cut, a bulge comes up from the man's stomach.
3: Wait,
0: the speaker says. I wait. The bulge disappears.
3: Okay, go ahead. If you damage it, I'll kill you.
2: What is it?
0: I ask, still staring at the area where the bulge was.
3: Salvation.
0: As I make the initial incision, someone bangs on the door to the main office. A distant voice shouts,
4: Hey, Rick, you in there?
0: I recognize that voice. It's one of the night shift security guards, a guy named Gerard. The sharp tips of the speaker's blades touch the side of my neck.
3: Don't say anything.
0: It's clear that Gerard has someone else with him because he's talking, but the words are too muffled to hear what's being said. Maybe another security guard or maybe a cop. As part of the security team, Gerard has a skeleton key that can open any door. But that's why these people barricaded every entrance. Gerard and whoever he's with start slamming into the door, trying to get it open.
3: Hurry!
0: The speaker hisses. These people didn't hesitate to kill two cops, and they didn't blink as two of their own died in the process. I can't imagine what's going on here. Looking down at the carved man who should be dead, I feel my worldview cracking. He blinks up at me with those white-red eyes, waiting for me to open them up. My eyes dart to my right, at the metal cabinet for storing and dispensing formaldehyde. Since the chemical is highly flammable and carcinogenic, the cabinet is locked. I have the keys in my pocket, but there's no way these people will give me the time I need to open it up. My eyes fix on the singular window that allows us to see how much formaldehyde is left in the large plastic storage tank.
3: I said hurry,
0: the speaker rasps, this time pressing the blades into my neck hard enough to break the skin.
2: Okay!
0: The banging grows more insistent. It sounds like Gerard is making progress. I slice open the flesh of the carved man's abdomen, careful not to cut too deep as I work my way down toward his navel. I'm surprised my hand doesn't shake. Maybe because I've done this 1,000 times, just not under these circumstances. I cut around the navel and continue down to the pelvic area and then stop.
3: Step back,
0: the speaker says. I do what he tells me, and he shifts as well, still keeping the blades to my neck, but not with as much force. One of the face-melted guys holding a flashlight hands his light off and steps up to the carved man's body. He looks up at the speaker, who nods and says,
3: Do it now, Lookerum. You have earned it.
0: I still haven't seen anything come out of the incision, and I've been watching, heart going like a bass drum at a metal concert. Lookerum sticks his hand inside the carved man's body. A moment later, the man spasms and cries out in pain, clearly trying to jerk his arm out. It doesn't come. Blood spews out from the incision, splattering all of us. I turn my head away, quickly realizing this is my best chance. Vision blurred by the blood, I lurch away from the blades and toward the formaldehyde cabinet, relying on years of muscle memory to get there despite my obscured vision. All hell breaks loose now. Lookerum is screaming. The speaker is shouting. Gerard's voice grows closer. It seems he made it through the door. I bring my elbow up and smash it into the sole window into the metal cabinet. The glass bows inward, spiderwebbing, but it doesn't break. As I bring my elbow back for another blow, a sharp pain erupts on the left side of my back. Several gunshots sound, and I turn my head to see the speaker falling to the floor with a bullet hole in his head, dragging his weapon down my back, now weakly. Although Lookerum is preoccupied with whatever the hell is happening to him, the two other melted face men rush Gerard and the other security guard. For a moment, I think everything is going to be okay. But then I get a better look at Lookerum. Someone dropped a flashlight, and now it illuminates the man from behind. But he no longer looks like a man. Blood has stopped spewing out of the incision in the carved man's abdomen. Now, it appears as though millions of flies swarm out, covering Lookerum from head to toe. Only they're not really flies. They have too many legs, and their heads are too bulbous, and they seem to melt into each other as they collect on Lookerum's body. Then something else, something larger, scurries out of the incision and up Lakurim's arm. Clouds of insects roil up as the black thing, about the size of a crab, moves swiftly up the limb. I can't get a good look at it, but the way it moves and its aberrant shape makes me want to scream. As the thing forces its way into Lakurim's mouth, snapping the ligaments of his jaw and ripping his skin in the process, I turn back to the formaldehyde cabinet and smash the window in with my elbow. Reaching my hand through, I yank the large plastic container out, severing the pump hose. Some of the stuff splashes me, but I can't worry about that right now. Container in hand, I douse Lakurim and the carved man. The insects, if that's what they are, erupt and start attacking me. The biting hurts more than the three gashes down my back. Unable to take it anymore, I toss the container at Lakurim and turn to run. I see that Gerard and the other security guard, Lawrence, have shot and killed the other two men.
2: Lighter!
0: I scream at them, hoping one of them carries flame on them. Lawrence pulls a Zippo out and hands it to me.
2: Run!
0: I tell them as I flip it open and ignite the flame. My arm immediately catches fire from the formaldehyde, but I expected it to happen. I throw the lighter, and it lands on the carved man's body. A whoosh sounds as flames erupt and quickly engulf both bodies. The insects frenzy, flying around the fire as if trying to help. With flames engulfing my arm and licking up toward my face, I turn and run, hoping I've done enough. I see that Gerard and Lawrence have waited for me, and we all run together. As we go, I pull my lab coat off and toss it down, thankful that it was the only thing on fire. We make it out to the hallway, but we don't stop there. We keep going until we're outside the hospital. The fire alarm starts buzzing soon after, and that's when I remember the fire suppression system. The sprinklers that will douse the fire. Lawrence, Gerard, and I share a look, and then turn our frightened gazes back to the hospital. A dark figure appears in the hallway we just ran through. A cloud of insects buzzes around it. It's much larger than Lakurim was, maybe 10 feet tall now, and only humanoid in the broadest sense.
5: I think we should run,
0: Gerard says.
5: I don't get paid enough for something like this.
2: Me neither,
0: I say.
6: Nope,
0: Lawrence quips. Once more, we all share a look. I nod at them in thanks. Then we all run in opposite directions, headed for our cars. As I screech out of the parking lot, I see emergency vehicles approaching, sirens screaming and lights blaring. Following along are 6 black, unmarked SUVs. The cavalry has arrived. I've done my part. I sigh and lean back in my seat, wincing as the gashes touch the seat back. I know I need stitches. Looks like I'm going to another hospital. Shit. Then I look on the bright side. At least they'll have coffee.
7: What are you doing?
0: Sophie asks as I pull into a gas station on a lonely West Virginia road.
7: I told you, I have to pee. And we need gas. Not this place. It's so dark.
0: It's 3 a.m, babe. No place is going to be open off this shitty 2-lane. But I'm guessing the pumps work 24/7. Sophie stares out the window at the dark gas station structure as I pull alongside a pump.
7: Please, Mason, let's keep going. I don't like this place.
0: After only 6 months of dating, I'm starting to have doubts about this girl. Nothing is ever good enough for her. She's much more high maintenance than she let on at first. Whether she hid that side of her on purpose or not doesn't really matter. What matters is that it's 3 a.m. I've been driving for 7 hours straight, and my bladder is about to explode. Unable to help myself, I slam the selector in park, shut the engine off, and open the door.
7: Pump the gas while I pee,
0: I say, getting out and slamming the door. As I round the back of the CRV, headed for the woods behind the station, her door opens.
8: Mason, I don't have service here.
0: I grit my teeth.
2: We're in the middle of nowhere. That's why I downloaded the map, remember? I'll be right back. Gas up, please.
0: Sophie whines some more behind me, but I ignore her, resisting the urge to yell at her to shut up. I've never yelled at her before, but I've certainly gotten snippy on this trip. Then again, so has she. As I near the gas station, I take a better look around. The steep, rocky slopes of the Appalachian Mountains give this valley a claustrophobic feeling. Unlike other portions of the Appalachians, where the ancient range seems more like a series of large hills, this is high country, where craggy formations of sandstone and quartzite jut from the sheer slopes. The station,
7: The first one we've passed in at least 30 miles, has seen better days. Its parking lot is pockmarked, its windows coated with grime, the pumps bordering on ancient. It has an attached two-bay garage for mechanical work. Both bay doors are closed. I keep moving, about to explode. I round the back corner, take two steps into the woods, and relieve myself. As soon as my stream hits the ground, a sudden but short-lived yip sounds from the front of the station, like the beginning of a scream. She probably saw a spider, I think with a mental eye roll, knowing the sound came from Sophie. I expect to hear her call my name in that whiny way of hers, but she doesn't. A bad feeling suddenly crimps my guts. Release takes longer than I like because I've been holding it for so long, and I can't escape a sudden implacable urge to leave this place as quickly as possible.
6: You should have listened to your girlfriend, bucko,
7: a familiar voice in my head says. It's a version of my inner voice, but one that affects a Jack Nicholson from The Shining voice for some reason. When that voice pipes up in my head, I know I've fucked up or soon will. When I hustle back around the building, Sophie is nowhere to be seen. Her door is open and the dome light is on, but she's gone. I check the driver's side of the car, but it looks like she never started pumping gas. I look inside the car to make sure she isn't in the back. She's not.
6: Maybe she went to pee,
7: that Jack Nicholson voice says in my head in an unmistakably sardonic tone. But the very fact that I'm unconsciously using that voice now speaks volumes. I know deep down that she didn't go to pee.
8: Soph?
7: I call, peering around. There are no other businesses around. There aren't even any other structures around. Just woods and mountains. But I can see a small dirt road about 50 yards ahead, disappearing into a large cleft in the mountain.
8: Sophie?
7: When there's no answer, I remember my phone, sitting in the cradle next to the steering wheel. I duck into the vehicle through the passenger door and reach for the device, but it's gone. The cradle is empty. A rotten taste invades my mouth as panic ramps up. I search the car frantically for my phone or Sophie's, finding neither. During my search, I notice Sophie's shoes in the passenger seat footwell. She's out there in her socks. The panic takes on a new timbre. Then I hear my girlfriend scream. I jerk my head up so fast I bang it on the doorframe before pulling myself out of the vehicle. Spinning toward the noise, I spot Sophie inside the gas station. Her terrified face is a pale moon on the other side of the glass door, the bottom half of which is obscured by sun-faded stickers and ads. It's strange, though. There's something odd about her, other than the fact that she looks like she's about to vomit from fear.
8: What are you doing?
7: I ask in a small voice as I walk on numbing legs toward her. Again, she screams. This time, I pinpoint what's bothering me. It's her arms. They should be up, pressed against the door, maybe pushing to get out or slapping the glass. But they're not. Because, from what I can see through the grimy glass and the husky gloom, Sophie's arms are bound behind her. This registers distantly, and I keep walking toward the door, hoping this is some kind of prank, not ready to believe something is really wrong. When I'm just a few feet from the door, a gruesome figure rises slowly into view behind Sophie's left shoulder, as if standing from a crouch. At his full height, he's a good foot taller than her and 6 inches taller than me. My eyes fix on him, taking in the barely healed wounds disfiguring his face from forehead to chin. His head is bald, but covered in scar tissue like the surface of a dormant volcano. Darkly luminous eyes peer out at me from under lids made heavy with scars. He wears a wrinkled and stained button-up shirt that was once white, but is now anything but. Thick, form-fitting work gloves obscure his hands, which he brings into view. One of them clamps over Sophie's mouth. The other holds in it a flathead screwdriver, which has been filed to a razor-sharp point. I can tell because he presses it to Sophie's cheek and immediately draws a thick bead of blood. Sophie has stopped screaming, and not just because of the hand over her mouth. Now, she's only trembling as her eyes search my face, pleading silently for help. Instinct moves my legs before conscious thought catches up. I take a step back, and then another. Now Sophie does scream against the hand. Her eyes go wider than I thought possible. The green iris is brilliant with betrayal.
8: I'll get help,
7: I say as I back away, knowing I still have the key fob in my pocket.
8: I'll get help.
0: The mangled man laughs raspily and then pulls Sophie into the impenetrable depths of the store. Throat buzzing painfully with stomach bile, I spin around and sprint to the Honda, jumping into my front seat. With a press of a foot on the brake and a finger on the ignition button, I start the engine.
7: "I'll get help,"
0: I say, nodding so hard my neck hurts.
7: "I'll get help."
9: She'll be dead by then, bucko. You know it. I know it. That guy with the fucked up face knows it. That's why he laughed the way he did.
0: I shake the Nichols and voice away and shift into drive. That's when I sense movement behind me. My foot still on the brake. I look into the rearview mirror and see that same disfigured face come into view over my right shoulder.
7: "It's not possible,"
0: a fear-driven inner voice shrieks in my head.
7: "It's not."
0: The man snakes an arm around my neck, cobra quick. He presses a thickly muscled forearm onto my throat, clamping me against the seat back. His other hand comes up, the screwdriver in it, which he presses to the tender flesh just under my left eye.
10: "Put it in park and shut off the engine."
0: I do what he says, never taking my eyes off his mangled face in the mirror.
10: "You thought I would just let you leave?"
0: He laughs. It's a bass rumble. Then he presses harder with his forearm, cutting off the oxygen to my brain. I don't even fight as consciousness drains for me, but that Nicholson voice in my head laughs like the Joker from the 1989 Batman film. It laughs until it, too, fades into nothingness. The smell of gasoline and the sounds of sobbing bring me back to reality. Even before I open my eyes, I know Sophie is the one sobbing. As I blink in the dim light, I can't tell if the headache pulsing behind my eyes is because of being knocked out the way I was, or if it's the gasoline fumes. I'm lying uncomfortably on my arms, which are bound together behind me with what feels like duct tape. My ankles are similarly bound. The floor is tilted, and it takes me a moment to realize why as I look around. There's an extension cord snaking along the ceiling to a dim bulb in the middle of the room, but it's not really a room. We're in a huge gas tank under the pumps. It's about 8 feet tall and 30 feet long. One end of the tank is missing, opening onto a short dirt tunnel that leads to what looks like the gas station's basement. There's a large metal door there, but it's open right now. I shift awkwardly to look behind me at where Sophie is. As soon as I get my head around, my eyes lock on something past where Sophie lies. A man in tattered and bloody clothing hangs at the end of the tank from his wrists, which are affixed to anchors with zip ties. He's small enough that his feet don't touch the floor. There's a pool of dry blood under his toes. He looks to be in late middle age, but it's hard to tell because he's so badly disfigured with what appear to be animal scratches all down his body and his face. His chin is pressed to his chest, presenting his balding scalp rimmed with short, dark hair. I can't tell whether he's still alive or not.
11: "You tried to leave me,"
0: Sophie says.
11: "I can't believe you tried to leave me."
0: A whirlwind of emotions whipsaws through me. I want to scream and cry and throw a toddler fit all at once, but I end up just puking the meager contents of my stomach onto the sloped floor next to me. The physical expulsion seems to help the moment of panic pass.
11: "I was going to get help,"
0: I whisper, unable to look her in the eye. The Nicholson voice laughs its Joker laugh in my head.
11: "We need to get out of here."
12: "You will,"
0: a raspy voice erupts from the stubby tunnel.
12: "When we're done with you."
0: I whip my head that way to see the mangled man striding into the tank. The light glints off something in his right hand as he nears me, but I can't tell what.
11: "Please,"
0: I say, sitting up. "Let me go. I'll give you whatever you want. I'll give you all the money I have. I can buy Bitcoin. It's untraceable. I can..." He whips his right hand at my face in an open palm slap, but the pain that erupts in my left cheek is not commensurate with the slap. It's a pain so deep and sickening that I lose myself in it for a long moment. When I look back, I'm gasping and dripping hot blood onto the tank's floor. Although I don't recall doing it, I'm now lying on my stomach. I meet Sophie's gaze. She's crying now as she looks at me, but she shifts her attention to the mangled man, who has his back to us while he addresses the man hanging at the end of the tank. As he raises his right hand, I see why the slap hurts so bad. The glove he wears isn't a normal glove. The palm and insides of the fingers are lined with metal spikes about half an inch long. I continue dripping blood from my ruined cheek, but I keep my gaze fixed on the two men at the end of the tank.
12: "Wakey, wakey,"
0: the mangled man says, gently slapping the hanging man's already disfigured face with the spiked glove.
10: What are you doing, Lars?
7: A bass heavy voice says from behind me. I turn that way to see the mangled man's double standing at the other end of the tank.
10: Two of them?
7: I think. Two men with the same exact disfigurements? Then it hits me. They're wearing masks. Extremely realistic masks, like those used in movies. It's the only thing that makes sense. Lars ignores the newcomer and keeps trying to wake the hanging man up.
12: I need your help with the CRV. We need to part it out by morning.
10: I'll help you when I'm done. And please stop saying my name, Troy, Lars says.
7: Then, shifting gears with whiplash speed, he yells,
12: Wake up!
7: He smacks the spike glove into the hanging man's forehead and drags it down, ripping gouges in the man's face. The man finally wakes up, screaming in pain.
10: Jesus Christ, Troy says in disgust during a lull in the screaming.
7: He turns around and walks out. Sophie is crying violently now, eyes wrenched shut. The sound of tearing flesh makes me want to bash my head into the tank until I lose consciousness. Instead, once again driven by survival instinct, I turn and start worming my way toward the exit, praying I can get out before Lars notices. I barely make it 6 feet before I hear,
10: bitch boy, you're staying here.
7: I flip onto my back to watch Lars come, the Nicholson voice saying,
12: He's going to drag that goddamn glove all over Sophie's body. But you don't care about that, do you, huh, bucko? Well, how about this?
11: He's going to rip your face off with that thing.
12: Just look at that poor sap over there. That's going to be you soon, bitch boy.
7: As Lars closes in, I glance at the hanging man. His horrifically disfigured face ignites a fear in me so deeply ancient and primeval, it's as if something else takes over my body. Lars steps over to me, and I jerk my bound legs up, knees to chest, and then shoot them out toward his crotch. He sees the move coming, shifting so I only kick him in the hip. He takes a couple of staggering steps back on the sloped floor and then steps on Sophie's legs. Unable to keep his footing, he falls on his ass. Sophie moves before I can even urge her on mentally. She throws herself toward the man's masked face, mouth open in a snarl. Her teeth clamp down on his nose, but it's not really his nose because of the mask. Whether she knows that or not, whether she is there enough to put it together doesn't matter, because what happens is maybe better than if she clamped down on his actual nose. She grips with her teeth and pulls, yanking the mask out of place and making it so the eye holes are no longer over his eyes. He's blind for the moment, but the advantage won't last long. As the man whips his gloved hand up and grabs Sophie by the back of the neck, I'm struggling to my feet, knowing that this is my only chance at survival. Sophie screams as the spikes dig into her neck. In the few moments it takes me to hop over to them, he shoves her to the side and then reaches toward his face with both hands to straighten the mask. He catches himself before using his right hand with the spiked glove to move the mask, but pauses with the hand held just above the right side of his face. With a grunt of fervent effort, I throw myself at the man's head, aiming for his face with the hard knob of my knees. I make contact, landing partially on his upper chest, my knees crashing into the backs of both his wrists. The spikes gouge paths through the silicone and into the skin underneath. The man cries out in pain and tries to buck me off, but I do my best to stay on top of him, however awkwardly. I don't know my next move, but Sophie takes the baton. Screaming savagely, she lifts her bound together feet up and pivots so her heels are above the man's face and the still out of place mask. Through the tight yoga pants, I can see the muscles of her legs bunching and flexing as she slams her heels down into the man's face again and again and again until he stops moving. At my urging, she hits him a few more times for good measure, the whites of her ankle socks bloody at the heels. With some effort, I position my bound hands over the spiked glove and go to work on the duct tape. By the time I free my hands, I have gouges in my wrists, but it's a minor concern. My cheek is a throbbing sheet of pain. The minor wounds on my wrists barely register. With my hands free, I pull the glove off the dead man's hand and use it to free my ankles. Then I free Sophie. The whole thing takes 5 minutes, and we don't say a word to each other. As we make our way out of the tank and into the basement, I find one of the sharpened screwdrivers sitting on a crate. I offer it to Sophie, but she shakes her head, both hands pressed to the mess of seeping wounds on the back of her neck. I take the glove off and drop it on the ground, fixing that hand around the screwdriver. I press my other hand around my injured cheek, which is still bleeding freely. We go up the stairs and into a storage room. Distant sounds of mechanical work come through the walls. I pat my pocket for the key fob to the CRV. It's gone. Then I remember what Troy said about parting the vehicle out before morning. Is this what they do? I wonder.
0: Steal people's cars and sell the parts? How many people have they killed? Turning to Sophie, I think about telling her to stay here, but the look on her face tells me all I need to know.
12: You tried to ditch her once already, bucko.
0: The Nicholson boy says.
1: I won't leave you again,
0: I say, hoping I mean it. She only looks at me, her expression unreadable. I turn and leave the storeroom. Inside, the gas station is dark and musty. I make it to the front door before realizing Sophie isn't behind me. Peering around, I see her standing by the doorway to the garage, where Troy is working on parting my car out. I pad over to her and grab her by the arm to drag her away so we can leave. She yanks her arm from my grasp.
9: What are you doing?
0: I whisper.
9: We have to finish this. Finish what? We need to leave. If you're too stupid to come with me, I thought you were going to leave me again.
0: She stares at me, and this time it takes no effort to read the challenge in her gaze. She turns and slowly opens the door to the garage just enough for us to see inside. Troy has my CRV on a mechanical lift so he can stand underneath it while he works. He holds an impact wrench, which whirs and clangs loudly as he works to unhook something beneath the engine compartment. Sophie opens the door a little wider and then looks over her shoulder at me. She takes a step inside, and then another. I follow her. She stops at a control panel hanging against a post. Troy's back is to us as he works, but he could turn around at any time. I grip the screwdriver tighter. She points at the control panel. Although I've never met them, I remember her saying her dad and two brothers are mechanics. It's the family business. She puts her thumb on a button that says emergency release above it and then looks at me. Without a word, I put my thumb over hers and press down. There's a hydraulic hiss as the release works on the lift. All 3,500 pounds of the CRV plummet down onto Troy. The sound of his bones snapping wetly under the immense weight fills the garage and seems to echo in my head. We stand there, thumbs still on the button, and watch as blood expands from underneath the vehicle. It's Sophie who speaks first.
1: I'm breaking up with you. Well, that's all I have to show you. I'll give you two some time to look around and discuss it yourselves. Just holler if you need me.
0: Smiling, I turn to leave the young couple in the living room. They're first-time homebuyers. I've been selling houses for long enough to spot them a mile away.
1: What about the seller?
0: The young man asks. He's wearing khaki shorts and a turquoise polo shirt. His words make my stomach cramp.
1: Seller?
0: I say, still smiling.
1: I don't believe this house has a seller.
0: The man and his wife look at each other. They seem like nice enough people. He's handsome. She's pretty. They probably have a couple of kids. Just the thought of children running around this house makes me want to scream. The man, Mr. Greer, returns his gaze to me, a smirk on his face like he knows I'm lying. I don't think I'm that obvious, am I?
1: I found an old listing for this house on the Wayback Machine,
0: Mr. Greer replies.
1: It says there's a cellar, and my father told me that looking at the cellar is a good way to see if the house has good bones.
0: Right, I say.
1: Good bones. Well, if there's a cellar, I don't know about it, and I certainly haven't seen any entrance. I can call the office and see what we can dig up. How about that?
9: That would be great.
1: Okay, excuse me.
0: I leave them in the living room and head upstairs to use the bathroom and pretend to call the office. After doing my business, I sit on the toilet with the lid closed and try to focus. The walls creak and swell around me. Echoing screams issue from inside the drains. To my left, a rotten human arm snakes out of the bathtub and grips the rim. The arm belongs to a putrescent corpse, which sits up in the tub filled with viscous black liquid. The bathroom reeks, the putrid stench threatening to expel the contents of my stomach. The corpse's face squirms with maggots as its lidless, shriveled eyes stare at me above a lipless mouth full of snaggly teeth. I shut my eyes and clamp palms over my ears.
1: It's not time,
0: I mutter.
1: It's not time. It's not time.
0: Slowly, the stench fades. I ease my hands away from my ears. The screams from the sink and tub drains have disappeared. Opening one eye, I see that the corpse has gone too. A scream careens through the house, prompting me to whip my head toward the closed door. This scream doesn't come from the drain. It came from the cellar. I lurch up from the toilet. Seconds later, I'm entering the kitchen. The pantry door is open, and beyond that, the false wall at the back of the storage room that leads to the cellar yawns like a freshly dug grave.
7: How did they know?
1: No!
0: I shout, running down the short flight of creaky wooden steps and into the cellar, which is lit by a single bare bulb hanging from the middle of the low ceiling.
1: Help me!
0: Mrs. Greer screams. She's kneeling on the floor next to Mr. Greer, or what's left of him. There's a giant mouth in the packed dirt floor, matching the one I saw on the corpse in the bedroom, except this one's large enough to fit a person inside it. The cinder block-sized rotting teeth are clamped around Mr. Greer's waist, his legs inside the mouth. He's conscious, but his face is that of a man trying very hard to keep from passing out. Mrs. Greer has him by one arm, trying to drag him out of the huge mouth. I freeze at the foot of the stairs, crouching so I don't hit my head on the exposed beams. Finally, unable to hold it in any longer, Mr. Greer screams just as the teeth crunch through his body, cutting him in half at the waist. Mrs. Greer, still pulling her husband's arm, falls backward, dragging the top half of Mr. Greer with her. His intestines string out behind him. I turn and rush back up the stairs, chased by Mrs. Greer's terrified screams. I slam the disguise door at the top of the stairs and put my back against it, sliding down to sit as sobs work their way up from the depths of my body. Mrs. Greer's screams continue for a few interminable moments until a sickening crunch cuts them off.
1: Show her to me,
0: I say, hands gripping the hair at my temples.
1: I want to see her.
0: The pantry door slams, plunging me into darkness. A moment later, a soft glow illuminates the space, and I see her standing there in front of me, smiling.
1: Please, let me see her again,
0: I say to the house, looking at the ceiling in the living room.
1: Just for a minute, just one more time, and then I'll bring you more food.
0: A knock at the front door causes me to jump. Grumbling, I trudge over and open the door. As soon as I see the two people on the front porch, I know I'm in trouble. One is a man dressed in a gray suit with an oversized jacket to help obscure the gun he carries on one hip. The woman wears her pistol in a shoulder holster. I can see the butt of it poking out from under her windbreaker. She also wears jeans, cowboy boots, and a button-up blouse. There's a significant age difference between the two, but they both have faraway looks in their eyes. The man is thick-bodied and a slightly darker shade of gray than his suit. The woman is slender in a powerful, sinewy way.
7: Mr. Rourke,
0: the woman says. I nod, stepping out onto the porch and shutting the door behind me. The lockbox attached to the knob knocks lightly.
7: This is Detective Linton,
0: the woman continues.
7: And I'm Detective Pruitt. We would like to talk to you for a few minutes.
0: She doesn't offer to shake my hand.
7: I'm about to head to another showing, actually. Maybe another time?
0: As soon as the words are out, I regret them. I should have asked what this was about. I haven't said 20 words, and I'm already looking guilty. Because I am.
13: We called your office,
0: Detective Linton says.
13: They said you don't have anything on the books until 2.
0: I make a show of checking my watch.
7: I thought it was 2. Yeah, I guess I do have a minute then. What is this about? Can we step inside?
0: Pruitt asks. Before I can answer, she reaches past me, opens the door, and moves inside. I step toward the porch stairs.
7: Oh, this isn't my house. I'm just trying to sell it. It would be best if we could do it out here.
0: Linton blocks the stairs to the yard.
13: We're doing it in the house.
0: I clear my throat.
7: Okay, that's fine.
0: We head inside. Linton shuts the door behind us. As soon as it's closed, I feel the house tensing in anticipation. No, I think. Not again. Not again. It's not worth it. The memory of those giant teeth snapping through Mr. Greer's waist plays on repeat in my head. Then, his wife dragging his body as she falls down, his intestines spilling out like a nest of snakes. We're still in the entryway when I say,
1: "We have to get out of this house. I'll tell you whatever you want, just as soon as we get out of here."
0: I turn toward the door, but Linton blocks the way.
1: Why do you want us to leave?
0: He asks.
1: What are you hiding in here?
0: I pinch the bridge of my nose and shut my eyes.
1: No, it's... This house is haunted, okay? I know it sounds crazy, but it's the truth. It seduced me. Not in that way. Not in the way you think. It gave me my daughter back. I held her. I smelled her hair and talked to her and heard her laugh. She was really here. But then it took her away and said I could have her back if I just...
0: If you just what? Pruitt asks, sympathetically. I let go of my nose and look at her.
1: It said I had to feed it. So I did. I fed it. Twice. But the Greers, that wasn't my fault. I told them there was no cellar. I didn't know it would do that to them.
0: The two detectives share a look. Linton is still behind me at the door. I turn so I can see them both. A shriek erupts from the cellar. It's a little girl's scream filled with pain. It's my daughter. I know it is.
1: Did you hear that?
0: I say, my eyes bouncing between the two cops. They look at me like I'm crazy. It comes again, and I slam my hands over my ears.
1: Please, we have to get out of here. I can't listen to her scream like that.
14: You said something about a cellar,
0: Linton says.
14: Are the Greers down there? Is that where you left them?
0: I lunge for the door, but Linton moves faster than I would have thought possible for someone his age and size. The next thing I know, I'm on the floor, cold metal cuffs securing my wrists behind my back.
5: Where's the cellar, Mr. Rourke?
0: Linton says, kneeling on my back. I shake my head.
1: We have to leave!
14: Take a look around,
0: Linton tells his partner.
1: No, please. I buried them in the woods. I'll show you. I'll take you there now.
0: They don't buy it. I hear Pruitt's footsteps heading toward the kitchen.
1: It's in the pantry,
0: she calls back a moment later.
1: The door's already open. I'm going down. No!
0: I shriek. Linton pushes my face to the hardwood floor.
14: Shut up!
0: I wait for Pruitt to scream, for the sounds of her bones snapping, her flesh being torn off. But it doesn't come. Instead, after a few minutes, she comes walking back into the living room, a revolted look on her face as she glares at me.
1: This guy is something else. You'll want to see this,
0: she says.
1: Bring him.
0: Together, they pull me up and walk me into the kitchen. I plead the whole way. When I stiffen my legs to stop us, Linton punches me in the kidney. As we get into the cellar, I glimpse the Greers. They're bound in duct tape, lying face up in pools of dried blood. They've each been stabbed repeatedly in the chest, neck, and face. A kitchen knife is still sticking out of Mr. Greer's cheek. I shake my head, staring at them. Then something inside me shatters, and I drop to my knees at the bottom of the stairs.
1: I did it!
0: I sob.
1: I did it. I killed them. And two homeless people from downtown. I brought them here and killed them.
14: What a sad sack of shit,
0: Linton says.
14: Call forensics and get a team down here.
1: Yeah, on it.
0: In the corner of the room, Mr. Greer gasps as he sits up.
14: What the fuck?
0: Linton yells. Pruitt takes in a sharp breath. Mr. Greer cries.
1: Help me! You gotta help me! Fuck! He tried to kill us!
0: Linton rushes over to him, bent over to keep from hitting his head on the low ceiling.
14: Stay calm. We'll get you some help. Pruitt, call an ambulance!
0: The duct tape seems to fall away, as if it's little more than toilet paper when Mr. Greer brings a hand up and grips the knife sticking out of his cheek.
14: No!
0: Linton says as he approaches the man, hunching beneath the low ceiling.
1: Leave it in!
0: Greer pulls it out anyway and looks at it like he's never seen a knife before. Linton gets to his knees next to the man, his hands out, but not touching the guy as he looks him over.
14: How are you not bleeding?
0: He whispers.
14: How are you not?
0: Greer says, right before dragging the knife across Linton's throat. Pruitt shouts something incomprehensible as blood fountains out of her partner's neck. She drops her cell phone, the ambulance call now low in priority, and pulls her pistol from a shoulder holster. Meanwhile, Mrs. Greer sits up, grinning, her own duct tape falling away. Linton collapses to the floor, gripping his throat and gagging as he dies. Mr. Greer gets to his feet, knife still in hand, and marches toward us. Pruitt fires her pistol, hitting the man in the chest twice before I lurch at her, slamming into her side with my shoulder. She crashes hard into a support beam and falls to the floor, losing her weapon. With Mr. Greer closing in and Mrs. Greer not far behind, Pruitt does the sensible thing and tries to run. Having recovered from my collision with her, I back away, hands still cuffed behind my back. The detective turns toward the stairs and starts running. But as she does, the cellar stretches out around her, turning into an impossibly long hall with a treadmill-like floor that keeps her moving in place no matter how much she pumps her legs.
7: This transformation makes me nauseous. Everything seems to be stretched in every direction, almost like looking through a fisheye lens, but 100 times more disorienting. The Greers don't have the same problem. They approach her at an easy, undead shuffle. As Pruitt turns to face them, she looks at me. The terrible regret is plain on her face. It gives me a sick satisfaction as I think, I told you so. The cellar comes back to its normal dimensions as Pruitt stops running and squares off against the Greers, hands up and ready to fight. The hard-packed dirt around her feet parts as decaying hands jut out of the earth, gripping her by the ankles. She screams and looks down just as the 2 homeless men I fed the house emerge to their waists, their rotting faces squirming with maggots as they grip her legs. The Greers approach, and as they do, I see a giant mouth opening under Linton's body in the corner. The crunch of his bones creates a resonant undertone to Pruitt's sounds of distress as the mouth chews him.
15: We're going to take our time with you,
7: Mr. Greer says, grinning at Pruitt.
14: I helped you,
7: I shout.
14: I brought them here. Now give me my daughter back.
15: You tried to warn them,
7: Mr. Greer says, looking at me.
14: No, it was all an act. I knew if I told them to leave the house, they would do the opposite. I mentioned the cellar on purpose, I swear. Now give me Alexis. I did what you said. Now give her to me.
7: The Greers and a stunned Pruitt stare at me for a moment before they fade away. The cellar shifts sickeningly, morphing around me. I shut my eyes to lessen the nausea. When I open them again, my hands are free, and I'm standing in the house's entryway. Alexis stands there, looking up at me with her wide blue eyes, her strawberry blonde hair thick like it was before the chemo. She looks healthy and happy. When she takes my hand, it feels warm and soft, just like I remember. She leads us to the door, which opens on its own. Hand in hand, we walk out of the house, down the porch, and onto the sidewalk. My car is nowhere to be seen, but it doesn't matter. The afternoon sun is at our backs as we walk away from the horrible house. The world seems to shimmer around me for a moment, and I catch little glimpses of the cellar, as though through a sheer curtain blowing in the wind. I ignore them, focusing on Alexis. She looks up at me and smiles, only now she isn't the same. Her mouth is no longer hers. It's the rotting mouth that chopped Mr. Greer in half, that chewed Linton up. Then that flickers, and Alexis's mouth is her own again. I know the truth, but I don't care. I have my daughter back. That's all that matters. Realtor still missing after 2 detectives slain in-house. Authorities are still searching for Leon Rourke, a realtor wanted for the murders of 5 people, including 2 homicide detectives, John Linton and Rebecca Pruitt. Rourke's other alleged victims include Mr. and Mrs. Nathaniel Greer, Dalton Richards, and Peter White. All their bodies were found in the cellar of a house Leon Rourke was trying to sell. The 2 detectives were investigating the disappearance of Mr. and Mrs. Greer when they were reportedly lured to the cellar and killed with a number of different murder weapons the police are still searching for.
1: What he did to those people? Their bodies were so badly mutilated, we could hardly tell who was who,
7: said a police officer familiar with the case.
1: This guy is sick, and we need to catch him now.
7: Miss Olson, Rourke's ex-wife, insists that the suspect isn't capable of what the police are describing as a heinous killing spree.
16: He doesn't have it in him,
7: Miss Olson said.
16: I mean, he was in a dark place after losing our daughter to cancer, but he would never do anything like this. Never. There has to be some kind of mistake.
7: Police have released several images of Leon Rourke and are asking for tips from the public. His vehicle was found at the crime scene, so he may have made off on foot or a vehicle he bought under a different name. If you have information about this man's whereabouts, please call the police hotline at... To hear more stories like this, be sure to hit subscribe and turn notifications on. I'll see you in the next one.
17: Talk to Nicely.
7: Story 1. Chemical Warfare.
18: What is that?
7: Francis whined from the back seat of the SUV.
18: Daddy, what is that? Do you know what it is?
7: Paul was sobbing in the seat next to her. But Frances was too busy staring out the windshield to comfort her little brother. I couldn't blame her. The yellow cloud that rolled towards us, obscuring the landscape, was like nothing I'd ever seen before. I leaned over the steering wheel, staring.
19: It's gonna be okay. We're almost home,
7: It reminded me of footage from the Middle East, where dust storms would kick up and send a wall of dust racing across the landscape, miles wide and 1,000 feet high. Denise was leaning diagonally from her seat, reaching back over the center console to grab Paul's hand in some semblance of comfort. But even she didn't keep her attention fully on her distraught son for long.
18: "Maybe we should turn around,"
7: Denise said to me, struggling to keep the fear out of her voice.
18: "You saw the alert. Bombs could drop at any moment. What do we pay all that money for if we're not going to even use the bunker? What if the stuff is poison?"
7: she whispered, so as not to scare the kids.
18: "I've never heard of any weapon like that, and I would have. America stays on top of stuff like that. Besides, chemical warfare is outlawed by the Geneva Convention."
7: Still, as we approached the cloud, I turned off the air conditioner and slapped shut the vents within reach.
18: "Kids, close your vents back there, okay?"
7: I glanced into the rearview mirror. Both my teenage daughter and my preteen son were lost in their own little worlds. Francis staring out the window, and Paul still crying.
18: "Francis!"
7: I snapped. She turned and looked into the mirror.
18: "Shut the vents back there, all of them."
7: Thankfully, the roads weren't too clogged, although many people were driving crazily. We'd seen several accidents already, but we were approaching our house on the two-lane road now. I couldn't imagine what it was like in the city. Sheer chaos, probably. As I spotted our mailbox up ahead, one that Denise had made herself to look like a barn, I was overwhelmed with appreciation that we had moved out here to the country just after Paul was born. While we turned down the driveway, the yellow dust cloud enveloped the car. A smell like burning maple syrup with an undertone of bleach invaded the vehicle as I raced down our dirt driveway.
18: "What's that smell?"
7: Francis asked. I punched the garage door opener. Moments later, after the SUV was parked snugly next to Denise's Audi, I punched it again and watched the door close behind us. I shut the engine off. The ground vibrated from an explosion in the distance. It was really happening. America was under attack. I turned in my seat and looked at each member of my family as we unbuckled our seatbelts.
18: "Okay, let's get to the bunker. Don't bring anything, only what you have on you. We have everything we need down there. We'll do it on three. Ready? 1, 2, 3.
7: In unison, we all jumped out of the SUV and raced into the house. Moments later, we were all in the basement, and I was punching in the code to the reinforced bunker door. The syrup bleach smell lingered in my nostrils as I ushered my frightened family inside. As I pulled the door closed behind us, another explosion shook the ground. This one was much closer. The lights in the bunker flickered and then snapped off, leaving us in utter darkness. Francis and Paul screamed. I wobbled, standing up from the couch where Denise, Francis, and Paul were huddled.
18: "Are you okay?"
7: Denise asked, taking her arm from around Francis and grabbing my wrist.
18: "Yeah, just low blood sugar,"
7: I lied. I hadn't expected the power grid to go down so quickly, but whoever attacked us had apparently hit a power station just as we'd stepped into the bunker. It was a miracle no one had fallen down the hard metal stairs. Thankfully, I had gotten my phone out, and together, Denise and I worked to comfort our kids at the top of the staircase. A few moments later, the self-contained solar-powered generator kicked on. Emergency LEDs came to life, illuminating the stairwell, allowing us to walk safely down to the common room. That was 20 minutes ago. Now, I needed to get the strange syrup bleach taste out of my mouth. The bunker wasn't huge by any means. It consisted of 2 bedrooms, 1 bathroom, a large storage room filled with supplies, a common room, and a small kitchen. Blinking and shaking my head, I tottered over to the kitchen, directly across from the common room. A turn of the handle had cold water flowing into the kitchen sink. I cupped some in my hands and splashed it over my face. Ever since getting down into the bunker, I had been feeling odd, tingly all over, and with a strange ball of dread in my stomach. The dread seemed separate from the fear I knew was normal during such an event. We were under attack by some unknown force, so it was normal to be afraid.

0: stricken faces.
1: What? You okay?
0: Denise took a small step toward me and reached out with one hand, but she didn't touch me. Water dripped from my face, soaking the collar of my shirt.
1: I'm fine. Why? You've been standing over the sink for almost 5 minutes.
0: I scoffed.
1: What? No, I haven't. What's wrong with you, Mark?
0: Denise asked, taking a step back, her tone sharp.
1: Nothing,
0: I said.
1: Mark!
0: Denise shrieked, cowering and backpedaling.
1: Mark, what's wrong with you?
0: Behind her, Francis and Paul both started screaming. The dread in my stomach expanded, sending tendrils of pain through me. Shouting, I doubled over, wrenching my eyes shut in pain.
1: Mark, no!
0: Denise screamed. I straightened and saw that Denise was standing next to the couch with an arm around each of our two children. They all looked completely terrified, their eyes seeming too large, their mouths too wide as they screamed and cried. But Denise's face changed as she leaned down toward Paul.
1: Mark, what's wrong with you?
0: She cried again. But she was smiling now, smiling until she opened her mouth and put her teeth against the curve of Paul's head. The dread expanded again, feeling much bigger now, like it was taking over. This time, the pain was distant. I was too focused on what Denise was doing to pay it much attention. My wife steadied Paul's head with one hand and bit into his skull. Although she didn't break through the bone, she came away with a piece of his scalp in her mouth, jerking her head away as blood poured and my son screamed.
1: No, you bitch!
0: I shouted, rushing toward the three of them. They darted toward the stairwell, Denise bringing up the rear. But I caught up to them quickly enough. Denise was about halfway up the metal stairs when I reached out and grabbed her foot, yanking it as hard as I could. Her other leg straightened and then stretched out before her as I pulled her backward. She hit the stairs doing the splits, and I heard something in her other leg give way with a wet crunch. She screamed, but I kept pulling her leg. I dragged her to the bottom of the stairwell, appalled that she could ever hurt one of our children. I couldn't understand how she could do such a thing, and I knew I had to stop her. The dread swelled as I pulled her around the corner from the stairwell so the kids wouldn't see what I had to do. Denise screamed and fought as I shifted her leg under my armpit so she couldn't use it. I kept her face down to prevent her from effectively using her hands. I shifted forward, bending her back awkwardly, and slammed my foot down on the back of her neck. As a much bigger person than her, I had no problem keeping her leg clutched tightly in my armpit while I bore down with my foot, putting most of my weight through that limb. She kept fighting. Afraid one of the kids would come down into the common room and see, I decided to speed things up. I brought my foot off her neck and slammed it down again, feeling something crunch in her throat. She kept fighting. So I did it again and again, stomping on the back of her neck until she went limp. Huffing and sweating, I dropped her leg to the floor and looked around, momentarily confused. There was no more screaming. The bunker was silent, except for my huffing and a sound like stomping on metal grates. Through the haze in my mind came the memory of my kids. Of course! I hurried over, remembering what Denise had done to Paul. I wanted to make sure he was okay and tend to his wound. But as I rounded the corner, a loud metal clatter came from the staircase. My daughter's body tumbled down the last few steps and came to rest at my feet. I stared down at her, unsure whether she was unconscious or dead. Her eyes were closed, and blood trickled from a gash in her forehead, surely from hitting the corner of a metal step on her way down. I dropped to my knees next to her, but before I could feel for a pulse, Paul shouted down from the top of the stairs,
1: "Don't touch her! She's infected!"
0: I flinched away from my daughter.
1: "Infected? She tried to infect me,"
0: Paul said.
1: "So I pushed her."
0: I still hadn't taken my eyes off my daughter, but I saw what Paul was talking about now. She was infected. Something like black mold grew in pulsating splotches on her skin. Giving her a wide berth, I headed up the stairs and grabbed Paul by the shoulders.
1: "Are you okay?" "Yeah, she didn't infect me. It's okay."
0: I looked at the side of his head, where my wife had bitten him, but there was no wound. I shook my head, confused. The mass of dread inside me pulsed,

0: this time feeling like it was crowding all my internal organs against my ribs and flesh. My confusion seemed to float away. What mattered was that Paul was okay.
1: "Let's go back down," I said. "We have to stay down here so we don't get infected too."
0: Paul gaped at me, but he said nothing. I took his hand and led him down the stairs. We moved past Francis's and Denise's bodies, sure to keep away from them. Denise, it seemed, was infected too. Yes, that was why I'd had to kill her. She would have infected me. I led Paul to the master bedroom and shut the door behind us.
1: "There, we'll be safe in here."
0: Paul got somberly onto the bed. I sat on the other side of it, elbows on knees, as I faced the door, just in case. We sat in silence for a long time.
2: "Dad?"
0: Paul asked, voice choked with emotion.
1: "Yeah?"
2: "What's wrong with you?"
1: "What are you talking about?"
0: I asked, straightening and looking over my shoulder at my son. He was no longer sitting on the bed. He cowered in the corner, staring at me like I was a monster.
3: "What's wrong with you?"
0: he screamed.
3: "Why did you kill Denise and Francis?"
1: "Quiet,"
0: I said, looking around.
1: "They'll hear you."
3: "Dad! Dad, no! Dad, why did you kill them?"
0: I looked at the bedroom door, feeling like the entire inside of my body was swelling out, stretching my skin. "He's trying to get us caught," I thought. "He wants us to get caught, because he's one of them."
3: "Dad?"
1: "Quiet,"
0: I hissed, crawling across the bed toward my son in the corner. He only screamed louder.
3: "They'll hear you,"
0: I said, clamping one hand over his mouth and the other around his tiny throat. He screamed against my palm. It was too loud, much too loud. I squeezed and pushed him down to the floor. The stench of burning syrup and bleach remained in my nostrils as my son took his final breath. Then I was alone in the room, safe at last. I left Paul where he was and walked toward the door, thinking I needed something to eat. But as I approached the bedroom door, I passed a mirror on the wall. Jerking to a stop, I turned slowly and peered into the mirror. When I saw the person looking back at me, I screamed. Story 2. We found an underground bunker. Something evil lives in it.
1: "I don't think there's supposed to be a road here."
0: I looked left and right down the narrow dirt road, wondering if we'd taken a wrong turn somewhere. Saul came crashing out of the brush behind me. I turned to look at him as I pulled my phone out of my pocket. Huffing, he yanked a severed pine branch from where it had snagged in his backpack strap and threw it angrily to the road.
4: "I thought we were supposed to be following a trail. You've had me bushwhacking for the last 2 miles.
0: I couldn't help but smile.
1: "There's a trail. You're just too damn big for it."
0: My half-brother brushed pine needles off him and shook his enormous head angrily. As a lineman for a Division I football team, it wasn't the hiking that got to him. It was the fighting his way through the trees.
4: "How about we take this road for a while?"
0: he suggested.
4: "See where it goes. We can mark the trail here and come back to it."
0: I studied the map I'd downloaded onto my phone, unable to find any sign of a dirt road. Weeds and grass grew in a line up the center, indicating that it was in disuse. Taking pity on my brother, I agreed, and we started up the road. Not even a mile later, the road dead-ended at a wall of granite with a huge, rusted door set in the middle of it. Stopping in the middle of the road, Saul and I shared a look of excitement.
4: "We have to check it out," Saul said.
1: "It's not every day you stumble across a freaking underground bunker."
0: I couldn't have agreed more. I smiled and started forward. The door was hinged on each side, so it would open in the middle. One was fully closed, while the other was open about a foot. There was a complicated-looking metal handle on one side and a locking mechanism on the other, complete with a ring that would lock the two components in place when the doors were flush with each other. But there was no sign of any chain or lock anywhere. Still, I glanced at the ground and saw some tracks. I stuck a hand out and stopped my brother before we trampled them.
1: "Look."
0: Imprints had been left in the dirt under the slight overhang that would keep that patch of ground out of the rain. the prints had been left by what looked like a pair of hiking boots.
4: I guess we aren't the first here,
0: Saul said, starting forward. Before I could stop him, he trampled the prints and opened one side of the door wide on squealing hinges. Shaking my head, I decided I was overreacting, my imagination getting the better of me. But I could have sworn the tracks only led inside. There were none coming out. The crunching of dirt under our boots soon gave way to the muted slap of synthetic rubber on concrete. About 20 yards into the bunker, the space opened up on our right in a large parking area. The walls were concrete, and large concrete pillars stood in a line, holding the ceiling up a good 15 feet overhead. The only vehicle in the place was an ancient-looking World War II-era Jeep. It sat on cinder blocks, its tires long gone. The hood stood propped open like the mouth of some prehistoric creature that had been fossilized and long ago untombed from its stony grave. We ventured over, our footsteps echoing down the corridor that stretched before us, off into a black void. The only thing left in the Jeep's engine compartment was the engine itself. Everything else had been stripped out, probably shortly after the Second World War ended. Saul slipped his backpack off and propped it against the Jeep. In the light coming through the door, I could see his smile.
1: What are you doing?
4: Let's explore for a bit. Leave our packs here to give our shoulders a break.
0: I looked into the dark distance, thinking about the boot prints. I was being ridiculous. I just didn't see the outgoing prints, that was all. Besides, Saul was with me. While I was pretty average in every way, Saul could handle all comers. I'd seen the guy squat over 500 pounds before. He had hands the size of baseball mitts.
1: Yeah, okay.
0: I slid my pack off and dug out my flashlight. Saul got his flashlight out, and we ventured farther into the bunker, breathing the stale air and holding the dark back as we went. We heard the noise shortly after reaching the second floor down. The first floor, where we'd come in, held the parking area and a couple of offices before bottlenecking to a heavy-duty door next to a large elevator, both protected by a couple of Jersey barriers. I figured this place had been built for some heavy hitters in case of a bombing or an invasion. The Jersey barriers were where the foot soldiers would crouch to fire at the enemy, preventing them from getting to the door or elevator, the last line of defense. With no power, the elevator didn't work, but the door was standing open. Beyond was a stairwell that led down to another floor we were determined to explore. But as soon as we stepped foot on the second floor, we heard a strange noise that caused my skin to tighten. It sounded at first like a snicker, like something was laughing at us. When it repeated, I realized it wasn't someone laughing, quite the opposite. It was someone sobbing in such an odd and sped-up manner that it sounded like a hyena laughing. Both Saul and I whipped our flashlights toward where we thought the source of the noise was. We stood in a narrow concrete hall that stretched both left and right, with doorways branching off it at regular intervals. Our flashlights were trained to the right, but they couldn't reach far enough to see the end of the hallway.
4: Hello?
0: Saul shouted, causing me to jump.
1: What are you doing?
0: I whispered, grabbing his arm. He looked at me like I was insane.
4: Someone's hurt.
1: We don't know that. What if what?
0: He asked.
5: Help me!
0: I jumped again at the hoarse and pain-filled male voice that echoed off the cold concrete walls. Without another word to me, Saul started off down the hall.
4: I'm coming!
0: Admonishing myself for my cowardice, I hustled after Saul. But it wasn't out of any altruistic intention. I wanted to stay close to him because I knew he could defend himself.
4: Where are you?
0: He shouted as I caught up to him.
5: Down here!
0: The man called.
5: In the bathroom!
0: Something clunked in the hallway behind us. We whipped around and pointed our flashlights that way, seeing nothing but empty hallway and dark doorways.
4: Hello?
0: Saul said. For the first time, I heard just a hint of fear in his voice.
4: We're here to help!
5: Help me, please!
0: The shout got us moving again. Now we could see that the hallway took a sharp left up ahead. Saul kept his light on that, while I pointed mine into the rooms that branched off the hall. They were simple bedrooms, with ancient cots that folded down from the walls. Some of the rooms held crates or old equipment, but most of them were empty, except for the single, fold-down cot in each one. I sensed movement behind us and whipped my flashlight that way, glimpsing a figure darting into a room behind us.
1: "There's someone behind us,"
0: I whispered to Saul as we reached the left turn. We stopped again.
1: "Are you sure?"
0: I nodded.
1: "He's in one of those rooms. He's following us."
4: "It's a he? What did he look like? Is he big? Does he have a weapon?"
0: I shook my head.
1: "I don't know. It was just a glimpse of his leg, I think. But it looked weird."
0: The strange sobbing resumed, much louder now that we were close. It sounded like the man was hyperventilating.
4: "Listen, we're not here to start any trouble,"
0: Saul said to the hallway behind us.
4: "We don't care about anything but getting help for this guy, okay? So whatever you want, it's none of our business. We'll just get this guy and be on our way."
0: The hallway answered with silence. The man in the bathroom screamed
5: help
0: for help again.
4: "Did someone hurt you?"
0: Saul asked, now calling out to the man in turmoil. There was no answer. Even the sobbing stopped. I thought maybe the man was dead. Then he called for help again.
4: "What the fuck?"
0: Saul said, shaking his head in frustration. I kept my flashlight pointed down the hall behind us, going over repeatedly what I had seen. The quick glimpse of a figure. The more I thought about it, the more I realized it wasn't a human leg I'd seen.
1: "I think it's an animal,"
0: I said.
4: "What? What kind? Animals don't stalk humans. Maybe a cougar?"
0: Saul shook his head.
1: "Which room did it go into?"
0: I pointed.
1: "Fourth one down on the right. Stay here and watch my back. Shout if you see anything."
0: The injured man shouted for help from the bathroom again. Without thinking, I turned my flashlight that way, shining it down the empty hallway.
4: "Hold on!"
0: A squelching noise erupted from the direction Saul had gone. I turned and shone my flashlight on Saul's back. He stood on his tiptoes, shoulders hunched forward, his own flashlight held limply in his right hand. I blinked, trying to compute what I was seeing. Saul was twitching, his arms jerking and his body flinching back and forth. He dropped his flashlight, which hit the ground just a moment before his size 18 feet left the floor. That was when I glimpsed whatever was on the other side of him, previously blocked by his bulk. His attacker's feet weren't human, although they had 5 toes on each limb. Protruding from each toe was a curved black claw. The thing that came to mind was a bear's feet, but there was no fur, only gnarled skin so dark it was almost black. The ankle joints on each leg were thick with bulbous protrusions, as though tumors had sprouted there. My eyes traveled up, but the rest of the creature was blocked by my half-brother's body. Blood splattered the floor between the two of them. I took a step forward to help Saul, but as I did so, the back of his shirt poked out as if something sharp had just protruded from his body. And as blood soaked into the fabric of his tan-colored shirt, I knew that was what had happened. The shirt settled again, but Saul's body kept twitching in time to a horrific squelching sound. More blood splattered the floor, soon followed by a tangle of intestines dropping meatily to the wet floor. I turned and ran, darting through the first door I saw, finding myself in a large bathroom with 5 toilet stalls, 5 sinks, and 6 showers.
4: "Help!"
0: I ran toward the man's voice, hoping he could provide some form of sanity for me to latch onto. I raced down to the showers, 3 on each side of the bathroom. I aimed my light into each of them until I found the source of the cries for help. But as I stood there, my light shining into the last shower stall on the left, I found myself frozen with terror. The thing in the shower wasn't so much a man as a pile of deformed body parts. My eyes glanced over him repeatedly, but for several long moments, I was unable to make any sense of what I saw. It was clear he had been severely injured, presumably by the creature that had just killed my brother, but there were other things wrong with him. As far as I could tell, the wounds that had been inflicted on him had partially healed, but not in any normal way. Growths of stretched maroon skin bubbled out from these horrific wounds. His left arm, which had been nearly torn off at the shoulder, now stuck up from his body at an odd angle, held there by bulbous formations of that bumpy, strange-looking skin. The right arm was still in working order, and he held it out toward me, begging for help. His right foot was gone, but the skin had fused with his intact left leg at the calf. His clothes hung in blood-stained tatters from his body, but I could tell that the strange growths weren't only confined to his injuries. His clothes bulged with protrusions nearly everywhere I looked. But it was his face that shocked me the most. It looked as if the creature had slashed him across the left side of his head. That entire side was a mass of dark, deformed skin. His lifeless left eye protruded from a small mountain of flesh next to his half-deformed nose. His right eye still blinked, and the emotion there affected me deeply as my gaze finally rested on it.
3: "Help me,"
0: he said, still breathing rapidly. As I opened my mouth to ask him what had happened, there was movement from the bathroom door. Turning my flashlight that way, I saw an enormous creature that had most likely once been a bear. It was deformed in places, although not as bad as the man lying in the shower stall. The bear's skin was dark gray, its eyes full of confused rage, its blood-covered mouth hanging open to reveal a deformed and bulbous tongue. It paused for a moment, turning its head slightly away from the light. Then it dropped onto all fours and rushed toward me. Panic gripped me as I spun, looking for some way out or something to defend myself with.
3: "Get behind me!"
0: the man said.
3: "Get behind me now!"
0: I had no other options, so in my panicked state, I did what he said, crowding into the shower, stepping on the man and tripping in my haste. He cried out in pain as I rolled over him. Then I was off and standing with my back in the shower corner. The bear creature stopped just outside the stall and reared up on its hind legs, letting loose a distorted roar that sounded as if it had come from deformed vocal cords. But it didn't move any closer. Its eyes looked from me to the deformed man and back again, its nose twitching. It roared once more, propelling the stench of rotten meat and slow death into my face. Then it backed away.
4: "Can you carry me?"
0: the man asked.
4: "If you can carry me, we can get out. It won't touch you if you carry me."
3: "Why?"
0: I asked, listening to the bear make its way back toward the bathroom door.
4: "I'm bad meat,"
0: he said, managing a little laugh at the end.
4: "I've been down here for days, and the thing hasn't come near me since it first attacked. It did this to you? Can you carry me or not?"
1: "Can you hold a flashlight?"
0: I asked, pressing the tool into his right hand. He gripped it. I squatted and got my arms underneath him, feeling moisture pass from his skin to mine. I levered him up so he was propped on his one good leg. Then I put my shoulder into his stomach and got him into a firefighter's carry. He cried out as I lifted him, but after that, he quieted down and managed to point the flashlight at my feet, even though his arm was hanging down behind my back.
4: "Go!"
0: he gasped.
4: "Hurry!"
0: I went, taking little steps, hoping my back didn't give out. As I reached the hallway outside the bathroom, I saw the bear to the right. On instinct, I turned the other way, heading farther into the bunker.
3: "Stop!"
0: the man cried.
3: "Not that way! There's some kind of chemical leaking out of storage barrels down there. You have to go the way you came. The thing is that way. It won't touch you, I promise."
0: I turned around and headed toward the bear creature. My heart slammed around in my chest as I faced off against the thing. I wanted to drop the man right there and run the other way, weird chemicals or not. But I doubted there was an exit that way. So I steadied myself and took a step toward the creature. It grunted and backed away, nose twitching. I took another step, and the creature kept its distance. I worked my way down the hallway in this manner until I came to Saul's body. I didn't want to look, but I had to navigate around the gory mess, clenching my teeth against my crushing sense of loss. Then I was passed, and the bear had backed itself into one of the rooms on the right. The stairs were difficult, and by the time we reached the top, my legs were shaking. But there wasn't much farther to go. I could hear the bear behind us. But by then, I knew the man was right. It wouldn't attack. It was afraid of him. When we got outside into the sunshine, I turned and shut the main door to the bunker, shifting the handle so it was fastened. It wasn't locked, but I had to take the chance that the bear wouldn't be able to open it from the inside. I couldn't carry the man any farther. I set him down as gently as I could on the side of the road and then stood up. I wiped the sweat off my face with one hand. My eyes were stinging from sweat, so I wiped at them with the backs of my hands. It didn't help. I pulled out my phone, and as I stepped away from him, searching for a signal, I realized my skin was starting to burn where I'd touched the man. I looked down at my bare arms and saw a little red bubble slowly forming there. I could feel the man's one good eye on me, mouth open and anguish building. I looked at him. A single tear traveled down from his one good eye.
3: "I'm sorry. I just wanted to see the sky one more time. I'm sorry."
0: I looked back at my arms, thinking about how he had mentioned dangerous chemicals. He must have crawled or limped into the spilled chemicals right after the bear attacked him, and he still had some of the stuff on him. The burn was turning into a searing pain that seemed to sink deeper into my arms, even as it traveled through my body. My skin bubbled more violently. I felt it happening on my shoulder, the side of my neck, and the ear that was pressed against him as I carried him. I cried out at the pain and fell to my knees. Then, as the burning started on my face, I recalled wiping the sweat away with the same hand I had used to secure him on the journey up. I blinked as blinding pain erupted in my eyes. The world went blurry as I rubbed at my eyes. The pain went to a crescendo. Then the world went completely dark, and all I could do was scream. Story 3, The Key to Survival.
3: "No,"
0: I said, shaking my head.
3: "I can't do it again. I can't. I'll puke."
4: "So puke,"
0: Lonnie said.
3: "Once your stomach is empty, you'll have a little motivation."
0: I ignored Lonnie, still shaking my head, eyes fixed on Davian, who sat across from me in a reclining chair. His deep-set, dark eyes still exuded kindness and sympathy, but not so much as they had a year ago. Like all of ours, his face had grown gaunt from slowly starving. But he still had a commanding presence, and, as I had during every tribulation of the last year, I looked to him for reassurance. This time, there was little to be found.
3: "You agreed?"
0: Davian whispered, his voice seeming to fill the entire bunker, even though he wasn't at anything approaching full volume. Lonnie leaned over from his side of the couch and gripped my arm.
3: "You don't do it. You don't eat."
0: My stomach, which had long ago gone beyond simple hunger, felt like a fist that kept tightening on itself, squeezing every molecule of air out as the minutes passed. The three of us spent most of our days in what passed for the bunker's living room, conserving our energy for survival. Sure, we got up to use the bathroom, and Davian got up to check the air quality sensors several times a day, but otherwise, we stayed put. We had read every book in the bunker many times over, had watched every DVD, listened to every CD, and played every card game. Now, all we did was sit and drift into our own little hunger-fevered worlds. Until, of course, it was time to harvest. We did it once a week, taking turns. It was my week, but I couldn't fathom facing it again. I tried to jerk my arm away from Lonnie, but I didn't have the strength to succeed. And he hung on tight, digging his fingers into my minuscule muscle.
3: "You know what happens when you don't pull your weight? We all agreed."
0: Lonnie sounded like a ghost, and I didn't dare look at him. His bulging eyes and protruding cheekbones only gave his rodent-like face a more disturbing quality that bordered on inhuman. but it was true. We had all agreed. Even if that conversation, which had lasted the better part of a week, seemed like it had happened in a dream. We weren't the same people as we had been when we'd rushed into the bunker over a year ago. Not even close. We had gone from being co-workers, employed by an uber-rich bachelor, to being rats trapped underground, struggling to survive.
1: What about the air?
0: I asked Davian.
1: Can you check it? I checked earlier,
0: Davian said.
1: It's still not safe. Check it again, please.
0: Davian sighed, and I thought for a moment that the former head of security was going to deny my request. But he stood up from the lounge chair and shuffled toward the control room. I got to my feet and followed him on shaky legs, head swimming from the exertion of standing. We passed the kitchen on the left and the pantry on the right with its closed door. I did my best not to look at it. Soon enough, we were in the control room. Davian didn't bother sitting down at the chair in front of the computer. He woke the screen up, clicked around, and then brought up a digital gauge displaying a complicated set of numbers. He studied them for a moment as I stood by, hands clasped hopefully in front of my chest. When he shook his head, my hands dropped to my sides.
1: See?
0: He pointed at the screen.
1: It's still not breathable out there. I'm sorry. We're stuck in here for a while yet.
0: I hadn't understood how to read the numbers, even when my brain was operating at full capacity. Now, as I slowly starved to death, it was like looking at the stream of numbers from the Matrix and trying to make sense of them. It was impossible. But Davian knew. As head of security, he had been in charge of learning the system so he could teach Mr. Maddox. He stepped to me and grabbed my shoulder.
1: I'm sorry, Blaine, but you have to do it. It's your turn.
0: We shuffled back to the kitchen, where Davian left after a brief word of encouragement. I found the tray of supplies in their place on the stainless steel counter and picked them up, turning to the closed pantry door. My stomach clenched again, and I felt a watery looseness in my bowels. I shut my eyes and thought about that first night when those of us remaining at work had received the emergency alert on our phones. It was Davian and Lonnie who had arrived at the garage first, even before Mr. Maddox. I stood with the cloth in one hand and my phone in the other, having been interrupted in the middle of polishing Mr. Maddox's orange Lambo. The two men ran through the open garage door and stopped when they saw me. We all shared a look. At first, I thought they meant to steal a car and drive off, but after a short pause, they darted forward toward the empty bay next to the Lambo.
1: Come on,
0: Davian said, grabbing my arm and bringing me over into the next bay, where there was a rectangular oil pit built into the garage floor.
4: Hey!
0: I stopped and turned at the sound of Mr. Maddox's voice as he hustled into the garage, looking like a frightened horse and holding a pistol, which he pointed at us.
5: You're not going down there, goddammit,
0: he shouted. I had no idea what he was talking about. Since I wasn't on the security team, I didn't know about the bunker. Not then. I was still trying to make sense of the seek immediate shelter alert I had received on my phone.
1: There's more than enough room and supplies to last us all months,
0: Davian said in a reasonable tone.
5: I don't give a shit,
0: Maddox said in his raspy old man voice.
5: It's my bunker.
1: You're going to leave us out here to die?
0: Lonnie asked, his tone suggesting he already knew the answer. Mr. Maddox said nothing. He rushed toward us, wearing his evening getup, khaki pants and a sweater that cost more than my entire wardrobe. His pistol wavered as he came, but not by much. Davian still held onto my arm, and Lonnie stood beside him. The stairs down into the oil pit were just a few feet away.
5: Back up,
0: Maddox said, poking the air with his pistol. We backed up. Once he felt it was safe, he stepped between us and the oil pit, his back to the gap. He seemed to be studying us, and I saw his eyes soften as the moments stretched on. I was so occupied looking at Maddox and his gun, I didn't see the chef, Sonya, coming up behind him until she plunged the knife into the side of his neck. Davian jerked me out of the way as Maddox fired once reflexively, the bullet ricocheting off the floor nearby. He spun around, knife still sticking out of his neck, and attempted to shoot Sonya. Lonnie lurched forward and shoved Maddox, sending him toppling into the oil pit. He landed in such a way that it ripped the knife out of his neck and the gun out of his hand. We all stood around the oil pit and watched him bleed out. Then, as the ground shook with the first distant explosions, we came to our senses. Davian led the way, stepping through the puddle of Maddox's blood, lifting the secret trapdoor at the bottom of the oil pit and ushering us down to the bunker's entrance. He punched the code in and got us all inside. We thought for sure we would be able to come out in a month or two, max. That wasn't the case. Now, a year on, we'd completely changed. Those people who had all been united against Maddox were barely holding it together now. I thought about all this as I stood in front of the pantry door, although I tried my best not to remember. It didn't help things any. It made them worse. But I knew I had to do it, or I wouldn't eat. Composing myself, I stepped forward and balanced the tray of supplies with one hand while opening the door with the other. Stepping inside, I flipped on the light, illuminating Sonya. Or what was left of her. We'd already eaten so much of her, but she had been the largest among us, with the most fat. We knew she would last the longest, as her body could use the fat as energy before it started to attack the muscle. Wearing only her stained and soiled underwear and a bra, she flopped around on the floor, fighting against her binds. But she had no arms anymore. They both ended at just beyond the shoulder joints in bandaged nubs. One of her legs was gone up to the knee, and the other was missing her foot. She shouted and grunted, but she couldn't make words because Lonnie had cut her tongue out long ago. We had split it. It wasn't much, but it was delicious. She stared accusingly with her dark eyes, shouting wordlessly, flopping around in smeared shit and piss. When we first endeavored to eat her, we had all agreed to take turns cutting and cleaning. But as the other limited provisions dwindled and our energy with it, we stopped with the daily cleaning. We just let her go to the bathroom in her underwear and only cleaned her once a week when we did the cutting. That was my first order of business, getting Sonya cleaned up so I could cut her without contaminating the meat. Only after I did the cutting would I feed her some rice and beans, the only two food sources we had left, aside from Sonya, of course. The amount that we gave her was well worth the fresh meat we got in return. The three of us had talked long and hard about it whenever Sonya was asleep for the better part of a week. Planning ahead was key. We couldn't wait until everything ran out to eat her. We had to plan ahead. We couldn't survive on rice and beans alone. Not for long. Sonya continued to yell and wiggle around, her eyes fixed on me. That was the hardest part. Looking at her eyes, feeling her eyes look at me. We had been friendly back before this whole thing. She had, on several occasions, snuck me some food from the kitchen. Twice, I let her drive one of Mr. Maddox's expensive cars while the boss was away. I had liked her back then. I still did. But I liked living more. As I pulled on gloves and set about cleaning up, the feel of her eyes on me was like two red-hot pokers pressing into my flesh. I tried to ignore them, but it was impossible. She wouldn't stop staring. Even when she tired herself out and stopped flopping around, she wouldn't stop staring. I felt the creeping hand of insanity gripping the back of my neck, and not for the first time. Last time, I had been tasked with cutting and cleaning. I had nearly taken the knife to my own foot instead of hers. But now, with those eyes, I couldn't concentrate. My stomach clenched impossibly tight, causing me to double over. Her eyes prodded me as I gripped my stomach with soiled gloves. They prodded me as I let out a whine. They prodded me as I hissed for her to stop looking at me. I reached absently for the knife, feeling them prodding all the time, accusing and blaming. Breathlessly, I gripped the knife in one gloved hand and pressed her head to the floor with the other. I looked into those eyes, those prodding, poking eyes, and I knew they had to go. The knife went in easily enough, slicing through eyelid and conjunctiva and cornea and lens and pupil. It came out covered in a red, jelly-like substance, but it went in again just as easily. Then there was the other eye to get rid of, and I did. I stabbed and stabbed until I could no longer feel those poking, prodding eyes. But by the time I was done, I realized I had gone too deep. Sonia no longer moved. Her chest didn't rise and fall. She was dead. I had killed her. I stood up and walked numbly out to the living room, knife still in my gloved hand.
3: "Where's Davian?"
0: I asked, seeing only Lonnie in the room. Lonnie glared at me with open disdain, sensing something was wrong.
5: "He's in the bedroom, sleeping. Said he wasn't feeling good. What's wrong with you?"
1: "I think we need to butcher and refrigerator now.
5: The meat won't keep for that long if we do that now. Freezer's still broken."
1: "Well,
5: what did you do, Blaine?"
3: "She wouldn't stop looking at me."
5: "Jesus Christ."
0: Lonnie stood up, swaying for a moment before coming toward me and grabbing my left arm. He dragged me into the pantry and looked at the mess I'd made. He turned to me, still gripping my left arm.
5: "You fucking idiot. Now we have to butcher her. You better hope all the meat stays good with the goddamn freezer broken. Christ."
0: As he spoke to me, I could feel his eyes on the side of my face. I could feel them poking and prodding and blaming. I looked down at the bloody knife I still held in my hand. Then I looked up and met Lonnie's gaze and saw Sonia's eyes staring back at me. Thanks for watching. Be sure to subscribe and smash that like button to get notified every time I upload a new video. You can also check out some more of my animated horror stories right here.
6: Talk to Nicely.
0: 1. The Antiquities Dealer. In sharp contrast to the home, a charming, colonial-era farmhouse built in the 1780s, the car in the driveway was brand new and a Bugatti.
7: "Got any idea how much that costs?"
0: asked Agent Yang, nodding at the sports car. Agent Price rolled her eyes.
7: "Too much."
0: The federal agents approached the front door, but as Price reached to push the buzzer, the door swung open on its own. The man inside looked to be in his mid-40s, but he was dressed like a college stoner, barefoot, in an oversized t-shirt and sweatpants. His hair was a curly mess, his face unshaven, his eyes tired and sunken.
7: "Good morning, sir,"
0: said Yang, pulling out his badge.
7: "My name is Agent Yang, and..."
8: "Agent Joseph Yang.
7: Yeah, I know,"
0: the man interrupted.
8: "And you're Agent Natalie Price. And you guys work in the Art Crime Division of the FBI. And you just want to ask me a couple of questions and blah, blah, blah."
0: Leaving the door open, the man exhaled with a groan and turned.
8: "Well, come in. And yes, my name is Milo Wysocki. And no, I do not have any weapons in the house,"
0: he called over his shoulder. The agents exchanged a look. Yang walked in first, one hand hovering near his holster as he checked around the door. Price was less cautious as she followed him. She hadn't sensed a dangerous vibe from Milo Wysocki, but there was something off about the man. She wondered if he was high. Milo headed into the living room and threw himself into an armchair. The agents entered behind him, scanning the place. The room was cluttered, antiques stacked wherever they could fit, polished chairs and end tables, beautifully framed paintings and mirrors, vases, pocket watches, jewelry of every sort.
8: "Hmm?"
0: mused Yang. Then he turned to Price.
8: "Well, you're the expert." "You're the expert, Price,"
0: Milo interrupted again, now in a lazy impression of Agent Yang's voice.
8: "How about you put that art history degree to good use and prove your parents wrong about its usefulness in the workplace, eh?"
0: Yang was not amused.
9: Mr. Waisaki, did someone tell you?
5: No one told me you guys were coming, no,
0: broke in Milo. He leaned back in the chair.
5: Now what happens next? Yang gets pissed. Price thinks it's all kind of funny. If I offer you something to drink, I might actually learn that you both like Diet Coke. And then...
0: he sighed and pointed at the antiques around them.
5: When we get to discussing my collection here, Price will say that it doesn't take an expert to see that everything in this room is a fake.
0: Yang looked at his partner.
5: Do you know what he's talking about?
0: Price kept her gaze on Milo.
5: Are they fakes?
0: Milo shook his head.
5: No, but you'll be right when you say they look to be in too good of condition to come from the period. You make a lot of astute observations, Natalie.
0: Yang stepped forward, puffing out his chest so that his tie swung.
5: Just what kind of game are you playing here?
0: Milo slouched in the chair.
5: It's not a game, man. It's... actually, it is like a game. Like a level I just can't seem to beat. Stop talking in riddles. Do you know why we're here? Dude, are you really going to make me say it all again?
0: Groaning, Milo looked at them with his exhausted eyes.
5: Fine. Until a few months ago, I was a nobody. A wannabe antiquities dealer with a shitty rating on eBay. One day, I showed up at Christie's auction house down in New York with the trunk of my car filled with priceless colonial-era treasures, which I claimed to have acquired at various garage sales. They were hesitant, but everything checked out as legit. Then I showed up again and again and again and made way too much money, way too fast, because I am an idiot. And now you're here to look into it all, to see if I'm a forger or working with one in China or something. And I'm...
0: He went quiet.
10: You're what?
0: Asked Price. He smiled weakly.
5: I like you, Natalie. You're genuinely curious and open-minded. Not like...
0: He nodded toward Yang, who crossed his arms.
5: Anyway, I am, let's say, in a rut. Stuck. Spinning out. Going nowhere. Also, very tired.
0: Yang shook his head.
5: What the hell are you even talking about? What does this have to do with the antiques? Everything,
0: said Milo, his smile fading. Agent Price looked at him, and in that moment, decided to go with her gut. Ignoring the art and furnishings they had come to investigate, she lowered herself onto a couch across from Milo, casting him a friendly smile. Yang rolled his eyes and picked up a golden pocket watch from a nearby shelf, squinting at it skeptically.
5: I think you have something you want to tell me, Milo. What is it?
0: Milo looked on the edge of tears.
5: Just tell you? Just like that? I haven't tried that yet. Honesty is dangerous. So are lies.
0: Milo ran a hand through his shaggy curls. His roots were going gray.
5: If I tell you the truth, I don't know what'll happen next. Well, you better start talking, Waisaki,
0: barked Yang.
5: We're federal agents and far from home.
0: Price leaned forward.
10: Ignore Joe here. He's having a tough day.
5: Oh, I know. He's got hemorrhoids.
0: Furious color came into Yang's face.
5: Who told you that?
0: Milo shrugged.
10: You did.
5: What the hell does... When?
10: Now.
5: Well, another now. I mean, it's confusing. Too confusing for me. I'm not very smart.
10: Really?
0: Asked Price.
5: Obviously. I used to think I was at least, I don't know, lucky. But now, I think I'd use a different word, an opposite word. Unlucky,
0: offered Yang with a sneer.
5: Cursed,
0: answered Milo, looking back at Price.
5: It all started in 2020. I had just bought this place. Then COVID happened, and I had a lot of time on my hands, so I started doing some renovations. Nothing crazy, just DIY changes here and there. That's when I found it.
10: What did you find, Milo?
0: On the armrests of his chair, Milo's hands balled into fists.
5: The door. What door?
0: Asked Yang.
5: The one I always run to.
1: throw open and dash inside. Whenever our conversation here makes me too nervous, like it's starting to now.
0: Yang opened his mouth to shout again, but Price held up a hand.
1: How did you find this door, Milo?
0: Milo was very still for a few seconds. Then he exhaled and relaxed his hands.
1: By accident. I was moving a ladder, and I chipped the plaster in the back corner of the kitchen wall. And I saw part of the door.
11: The door was hidden under plaster?
1: Yeah, it was weird. Especially since that's an outer wall, and there's no door there on the outside. Anyway, I pulled away all the plaster and I just opened the door. Let me guess, said Yang. You found a room chock full of shiny antiques. Nah, man. I told you. It's an outer wall. There's no room on the other side.
11: Then what was behind the door?
0: Asked Bryce.
1: Don't humor this guy. He's just messing with us,
0: whined Yang.
1: Or else he's got a few screws loose.
0: Bryce looked up at her partner.
11: I know what I'm doing. Just let me...
1: Why don't you take pics of the items in here? For the file, okay?
10: Whatever,
0: Yang grumbled, pulling out a small digital camera and walking to a table covered in silver dishes and cutlery.
10: Just what I needed today. Another pain in the ass.
0: Bryce turned back to Milo. Her partner wasn't wrong. This Milo guy wasn't making much sense. But she didn't think he was lying, and everything about him was just so tantalizingly weird. Compared to most workdays, this one was proving to be rather intriguing.
11: So, tell me, Milo, what did you see behind the door?
0: A strange look came into his eyes.
1: That's the thing. I didn't see anything. And I don't mean blackness. Black is just a model in the brain, same as all the other colors. But when we come face to face with true emptiness, it's beyond description, Natalie. No length, no width, no depth. Only...
0: Milo went quiet again.
11: Only time?
0: Asked Bryce, her eyebrows arched.
11: That's what you've been alluding to, isn't it? That you somehow went into the past and brought these items back here with you. And that you know what Agent Yang and myself are going to say before we say it because we've already had this conversation over and over, maybe for centuries.
0: Milo's expression had remained vacant during her little speech. But now he cracked, smirking.
1: Hundreds of times? Yeah. But not hundreds of years. I don't look that old, do I?
11: How old are you?
0: He shrugged.
1: Don't know. Early 40s, maybe? But I was born in 99.
11: That math doesn't add up.
1: It does if you believe my story.
11: I don't know your story.
0: He frowned.
1: You just said it. The cliff notes of it, anyway.
0: Price crossed her arms.
11: So you really believe there's a time machine in your house?
0: Across the room, Yang let out a derisive laugh.
1: Not a machine, no,
0: said Milo, leaning forward.
1: A gateway. I don't know where it came from. Maybe it was made by an ancient witch or, I don't know, caused by an accident of some Nikola Tesla type's experiment gone wrong. Or maybe it's naturally occurring. Something someone found and sealed away because it's... dangerous. All I know is that when I step through it, I'm in the past.
0: He sniffed a laugh.
1: The first time it happened, I thought I was tripping balls. I went a little wild and somehow ended up snatching this lady's bonnet, I guess, and running across the field, being chased. And then I was back here, in the kitchen. And the bonnet?
0: Reaching to a shelf above his chair, Milo grabbed something white and frilly and tossed it to Agent Price. She looked down at the old-fashioned bonnet, noting a burgundy stain on the lace.
1: I could bring things back, see? So I started to, you know, collect. I'd come back, sell the shit, go in again. But now it's gotten to, well, to now. So whenever I come back, it's to this moment, and you're in the driveway, and I don't know what to do, because I can't risk not being able to access it. I can't.
11: You're afraid to be away from the door?
0: His face twitched, and for the first time, Price sensed a deep despair in his eyes.
1: You don't believe me.
11: I don't know what to believe yet,
0: Price admitted.
11: Can you show us the door?
1: No!
0: He screamed the word, and Yang stomped over from where he was, photographing paintings in a far corner.
1: Watch yourself, Waisaki!
11: It's all right, said Bryce, keeping her voice stable.
1: Milo, can you at least tell us how you think it works?
4: I don't know how it works, Natalie.
11: Okay, that's okay.
1: Well, I only know what I've seen in time travel movies and books, but do you think you changed the past? Or are your actions there something that already happened?
0: He shrugged.
1: I don't know. But the present is always the same when I return. I think maybe I'm the anchor. Like, since I'm the one traveling back, it's impossible for me to do anything that would alter the future in a way that would mean that I don't exist. But I'm not sure. And anyway, it doesn't matter what we think, because whatever is going to happen, happens.
0: Yang cleared his throat.
4: Well, I think we've heard quite enough of this malarkey. Agent Price, why don't you...
0: Milo moved fast, jumping up from the armchair and sprinting into the hall.
4: Hold it, Waisaki! We're not done here!
0: Yelled Yang, starting to run after him, but quickly grabbing at the rear end of his pants and grimacing.
4: Damn it! Get after him, Price!
0: Price rose and hurried into the hall. Turning left, she saw Milo run around the corner into the kitchen, then heard a crash, and Milo grunted in pain. Running forward, she came into the kitchen and saw Milo spread out on the floor, holding his ankle. A stool lay toppled beside him, and his right foot was bent sharply at the ankle.
5: Fuck!
0: He yelled, gritting his teeth.
5: That's never happened before.
1: It looks dislocated. We'll call an ambulance. You'll be all right,
0: said Price, kneeling beside him. But he screamed again and tried to crawl away toward the far wall. Yang came into the room and pinned Milo to the floor.
1: Careful with him, Joe. He's...
0: Price's eyes had glanced up to the far wall for the first time, and she froze. There, set among a shattered hole in the faded white plaster, was a small door of stained chestnut with a rusty handle. Price rose to her feet, her gaze locked on the door, and walked slowly toward it. Somehow, compelled or pulled like a magnet in her mind.
5: No! You can't! It's mine!
0: Screamed Milo, scrambling on the floor as Yang tried to restrain him.
5: Tell him, Natalie! I need it!
0: Price blinked, coming back to reality, and turned to look at him.
1: It's like an addiction for you, isn't it?
0: She asked.
1: Why, Milo? Is it just the thrill of taking back the antiques?
0: Milo finally stopped fighting and lay on his back, sweaty and wide-eyed, his wrists held by Agent Yang, his dislocated foot starting to turn purple.
1: That's how it started, yeah,
0: he whispered, bending his neck to look up at Price behind him.
1: But once I realized what it meant, that I had this escape from consequences, this eraser for past deeds, then the trips turned into something else. Ooh, yes, there were just so many temptations.
0: She took a step backward, cocking her head.
1: That bonnet you showed me, there was a stain on it. Was that blood? What have you been up to, Milo? Have you been spending your time?
0: Tears came into his eyes, but not of sorrow. A look of madness, of lust and violence, and unbridled dark desires came over him. He grinned, his upside-down face twisting and contorting.
10: Whatever I want.
0: A chill went over Natalie Price, and she turned back to the wall, approached the old door, and twisted the knob. The door squeaked open, and she looked into the void beyond the doorframe, into that twisting tunnel of time.
1: Oh, God,
0: she said, paralyzed by wonder and fear and bliss.
1: Oh, God.
0: 2. Best Left Buried. A mighty spruce tree stands beside the Wolcott family home. It's an eastern hemlock, tall and broad, and 4 centuries old. And as the afternoon sun beats down, Gideon Wolcott scrapes pine needles off the ground beside the tree with his shovel and begins to dig again. His family is standing nearby, in the shade of the mighty hemlock, watching as he begins this 5th hole in their yard. Gideon's wife, Margot, is getting restless, but each time he looks up at her, she makes sure to smile encouragingly. Their 2 children, 16-year-old Draper and 14-year-old Franzi, Evan smiled once.
8: How long is this going to take?
0: Asks Draper, for the 100th time this afternoon.
8: Not much longer,
0: Gideon assures his son, tossing out another shovelful of dirt.
8: This is the right spot.

0: trying to contain his rising annoyance. His shovel hits a rock and vibrates painfully in his hands. He winces, and when he glances up at his family again, his breath catches in his throat. They are covered in blood, deep gashes on their scalps, their faces, their exposed arms. Their clothes are in tatters. Margot, Draper, and Franzi have become three upright corpses, watching him with their cold, dead eyes. Gideon shudders and looks quickly at the ground.
1: "Dad?"
0: asks Franzi, a childish fear creeping into her voice. Gideon swallows, then sucks in a breath. He forces himself to smile and raises his face to them. "I'm fine," he says, looking from his wife to his daughter to his son.
2: "We're all fine."
0: And they are fine. There's no blood, no wounds, no torn clothing. Because he hasn't murdered his family with the shovel. He hasn't murdered anyone. That mental image was just his mind playing a nasty trick on him. That's all.
3: "Why don't you take a break?"
0: offers Margot with a concerned look on her face.
2: "I said, I'm fine."
0: Gideon kicks the shovel into the dirt again. Draper lets out a long sigh.
3: "Why can't we just go inside while you look for it?"
2: "Aha!"
0: declares Gideon.
2: "You hear that?"
0: He taps the bottom of the hole with the shovel. It takes Gideon another minute to dig around the corners of the rectangular box. And when he finally tosses aside the shovel and holds up the aluminum cookie tin, he is panting and grinning from ear to ear.
2: "I told you I would find it!"
0: He holds up a hand to high-five the kids. And when they both refuse, Margot steps forward and weakly claps her husband's hand.
2: "All right. Well then, Wolcotts. The big moment has arrived."
0: The teens exchange a look of unified resentment. And Margot says softly,
3: "Gideon, sweetie, I don't think you necessarily need to make one of your speeches right now."
2: 10 years ago,
0: he announces, and his wife's mouth tightens into a straight line.
2: "We sat you kids down at the kitchen table and explained how this family time capsule would work. You each chose items to place in the box. We all wrote letters to our future selves about what we thought the future would hold. Now then, who's excited to see which of our predictions came true, eh?"
3: "No one,"
0: says Draper.
3: "Dad, the 2050s have been hummed as wish."
0: Gideon's smile falters. He turns to his wife.
2: "Does that mean good or bad? I really don't get Gen Gamma slang."
1: "It means boring,"
0: says Franzi.
1: "Now can we get this over with?"
0: The girl's words melt the glee off of her father's face. His brow furrows, his shoulders slump. He feels the elation of the moment slip away, leaving his mind dark and foggy and open to other thoughts. Margot takes the tin from her husband.
3: "I'll do it. Right then, let's see what we got here."
0: She pops it open, and the kids step forward to peer inside. Gideon watches them, standing next to the hole, his face beginning to twitch, as Margot pulls out folded letters, little stuffed animals, and assorted plastic toys.
3: "Wow,"
0: says Franzi, looking at a paper.
3: "Apparently, 4-year-old me thought the future would look like crazy scribbles in pink and black crayon. How exciting!"
0: Gideon's head jerks. His toes curl in his shoes. He can feel, in his mind, the sensation of his muscles spasming into action, reaching to the ground, snatching up the shovel.
2: "Hey, cool,"
0: says Draper, taking the tin from his mom.
2: "I forgot I put Pokemon cards in here. This one might even be worth something now."
3: "That's nice, Drape,"
0: says Margot, reading one of the letters. Gideon swallows and looks back at the ground. He can't help but hear the sound of the shovel as it swings through the air, the horrid crunch as its metal edge sinks into his wife's forehead, cleaving the skin, cracking the skull, sending bright red blood gushing down her face, and a hand lays on Gideon's arm, and he jerks backward with a gasp. When he looks up, he sees Margot standing in front of him, and both kids staring at him.
3: "Gideon, let's take a couple of deep breaths, okay?"
0: she tells him.
2: "I'm fine, dear,"
0: he lies, his gaze snapping down onto the shovel to make sure it's still there and not bloody in his hand, as he fears.
3: "Sweetheart, I think you got excited about the game.

0: capsule. And then with all the digging and attitudes, maybe you're just a bit overwhelmed?
1: I'm not, he stammers. Then he goes quiet. Well, maybe I'm overheated a bit.
0: Okay.
2: Margot holds up the letter in her hand.
0: You want to hear what you wrote 10 years ago?
2: He nods, trying to smile. She begins to read the letter, his words in her voice, all about their darling little children, growing up so fast, and the stress at work, and the noise of the construction of that new government facility across the street. Gideon sniffs a laugh.
0: And I hope that a decade from now,
2: she reads,
0: our family will be just as close and loving as ever, and that I will have finally taken Margot on her dream vacation to Bora Bora, and that my condition will be better.
2: She lowers the letter.
0: That's sweet.
1: We haven't gone to Bora Bora,
2: says Gideon weakly.
1: And I'm not, you know, because people like me don't get better.
0: Yes, they do,
2: Margot tells him, stepping around the hole to embrace her husband. He hugs her back.
0: They might never be cured, but they do get better. And you have gotten better. I've been hospitalized twice since I wrote that. That's 4 times less than the decade before.
2: He holds his wife close, breathing in the scent of her hair. She's right. Outwardly, Gideon has managed to get better control of his purely obsessional, obsessive-compulsive disorder. But in his own mind, it is just as much an inescapable nightmare as ever. Pure O, as it is commonly referred to, is hell for those afflicted. Unlike conventional OCD, where inner fears manifest themselves in the form of outward rituals and repeated behaviors, pure O exists only in the mind, where unwanted and intrusive thoughts take hold and refuse to go away. In the tragic case of Gideon Walcott, it means he goes about his life overwhelmed by the feeling that he might, at any moment, snap and slaughter his beloved family. And every day, he must wrestle in his own mind, trying to convince himself that he has never, would never, could never hurt his wife or children, despite the many bloody visions that come to him, unbidden, day after day after day. He squeezes Margot against his chest, and looking down over her shoulder, his gaze fixes on the shallow hole he has dug.
1: What is that?
2: He asks, backing out of the hug and squatting to examine the hole.
1: There's something else in here. Did we bury something else?
0: I don't think so.
2: Gideon reaches down, scraping at the soil with his fingernails.
1: It's cloth, I think. Maybe a bag.
0: It's probably just old garbage.
2: Gideon grabs the shovel and, rising, begins to dig again, widening the hole.
0: Can we go inside now?
2: Asks Franzi.
0: Sure, sweetheart,
2: says Margot, looking from her kids back to her husband.
0: Should I stay, or...
1: It's fine,
2: says Gideon, fresh sweat breaking out on his cheeks.
1: I'll be in soon. I just need to figure out what this is.
0: Okay.
2: Margot and the kids go back into the house, leaving Gideon alone outside with his shovel and the mystery buried beneath their family time capsule. Dinner is almost ready, and the sun is setting when Margot Walcott walks out the back door and approaches the old tree and the hole beside it. There's dirt and rocks tossed about, and the hole itself is much bigger than before. At the edge of the hole, sitting with his back to her, is Gideon, hugging his knees and muttering under his breath. Margot steps closer, clearing her throat so as not to startle her husband, and looking down into the hole, she sees that he has dug out a dusty burlap sack with what looks like several large round items inside it.
0: Sweetie, are you about done here? I've made lasagna.
2: Gideon doesn't answer. He doesn't look at her. He is looking into the hole. Margot squats down, laying a hand gently on his shoulder. He blinks and turns to her. By the light of the setting sun, Margot sees the pain in her husband's bloodshot eyes.
0: What's wrong?
1: I am going to murder you, Margot.
2: Margot flinches.
0: What? Jesus! You know you shouldn't. Damn it, Gideon! You can't say stuff like that!
1: And I'm
3: going to murder Draper.
0: Stop it!
3: And I'm going to murder Franzi.
0: Stop it! Right now! Listen to me. We're gonna take 10 deep breaths, okay? And then repeat your mantra and...
3: Look in the bag.
2: Margo takes a sharp breath to steady herself. She won't start crying. She can't let herself. Not when he's like this.
0: You're giving in to the thoughts, sweetheart. They're trying to trick you. But you're in the driver's seat, remember? You've got the wheel. You're in control, not them. Gideon, are you listening to me?
2: His expression terrifies her. He's smiling, not maniacally, but sadly.
0: It's all in your head.
2: Tears fall from his eyes.
3: We were wrong. The doctors were wrong. My fears, Margo. They were never about some possible future tragedy. They've always been about the past. And the proof is in there.
2: He raises one hand. His fingers are blistered and bleeding, and he points down at the burlap sack.
3: Look, my darling, and behold, the inescapable.
0: What is that supposed to...
2: Sighing, Margo sits and swings her legs into the hole. She drops down. It's waist deep. She leans and fumbles at the burlap sack, looking for the opening, finds it, and pulls it open.
0: What are... Oh, God!
2: She lets go as if the cloth burns her fingers, scrunching up her face in disgust.
0: Holy shit! But, I mean, they must be Halloween decorations or something. Ugh!
3: They're not,
2: Gideon whispers.
3: They are real, Margo. Three human skulls.
2: Margo shudders.
0: Oh, God. This is all we need. Well, help me climb out of here. I need to take the lasagna out of the oven. Then, I guess we will call the police, or maybe a museum. They look hundreds of years old.
2: She reaches up a hand, waiting for Gideon to help her. But her husband doesn't move. The red sun is reflecting in his eyes, like flames.
3: You didn't look at them carefully,
2: he tells her.
3: The smaller of the three skulls. It has braces on its teeth. Neon green braces. Do you know what that means?
2: Margo feels her blood go cold.
0: Gideon, you're scaring me.
3: It's our Franzi. It's her head.
2: Now her blood goes warm. Hot. Fiery hot.
0: Franzi is in the house. And I don't want to hear another word about...
3: She is in the house. And she is in the bag.
0: That's impossible.
3: Is it?
2: He stands, his knees popping, and turns to look out of their yard and across the street at the high wall topped with electric wires and the huge, windowless building behind it. Until 35 years ago, a charming, colonial-era farmhouse had stood in that spot. But now, the whole area is taken up by a mysterious government research facility.
3: It must be the Institute,
2: says Gideon.
3: You know what they say about that place? About what's in there?
2: Margo stands in the hole, still red in the face and furious with him, but also scared. Because she knows her husband, and right now, he is acting like he's in control, and yet, the things he's saying?
3: They say the government has a time machine in there, or maybe a wormhole, and that's where all the new chronolotech comes from. They're playing with time.
0: Oh, don't you start with that online conspiracy theory bullshit!
3: But it must be how I do it. How I did it.
0: Stop it! Can't you hear yourself? This is your illness, husband. It's just the dark thoughts again. Don't believe them. Don't listen to them, Gideon. Listen to me.
2: He turns to her. The sunlight is fading. His face is his shadow.
3: But you are dead, Margo Wolcott.
0: I'm right here, damn it!
2: She screams, and jumping up, she grabs the edge of the hole and tries to climb out. He steps toward her, leaning down, and she thinks he's going to take her hand and help. But he doesn't. He picks up the shovel instead.
0: Gideon? Sweetheart? What are you doing?
3: I am what I am,
2: he says, raising the shovel over his head.
0: No! You're not!
2: She stammers, sliding backward into the hole again, her feet knocking against the sack so that the skulls inside jostle together.
0: Gideon, you are the choices you make!
2: He falters, the shovel wavering in his hands.
0: And that darkness in your mind? It doesn't define you, sweetheart. We all have it, the potential for it, deep within us. We just have to learn to leave it buried. Do you understand?
2: She stares up at her husband, silhouetted against the crimsons and violets of the dusky sky.
3: I understand, Marco.
2: She exhales, weak in the knees.
3: But it's too late.
2: And he swings the shovel.
0: Don't hurt the children!
3: It's always been too late.
2: It's less than half an hour later when the service radio in a patrol car nearby buzzes to life.
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5: 10-4, dispatch. I'm on my way. What's the nature of the emergency?
4: A girl at the home called 911, claimed her older brother was freaking out, pushed her into a closet and told her to hide. She heard screaming in the house, some sort of fight. Possible 1062.
5: 10-4 on that. I'm passing by the Institute now. Is the child still on the line?
4: Negative. The call went dead.
5: 1023, dispatch. Checking it out now.
2: As the patrol car pulls into the driveway, its headlights shine across the yard, the hole, the towering pine, and the lovely home of the Wolcott family. The police officer puts the car in park, but before he can step out, he spots movement in the bushes around the house's corner. A man steps out into view, freezing in the headlights like a startled animal.
5: What the hell?
2: The man is filthy, dirt all over his clothes and in his hair. But that's not what's freaking out the cop. There's blood all down the man's front and dripping from the burlap sack he holds in one hand and from the hacksaw he holds in the other. Grabbing the radio and switching on the PA, the cop screams,
6: "Put down the weapon! Do not move!"
2: Outside, the man drops the saw, turns, and runs across the yard and in front of the neighbor's house. The cop throws the car back into drive and jerks the wheel, pulling out of the driveway after the fleeing suspect.
5: 1033, dispatch! I need backup now! And send an ambulance to 202!
2: Ahead of him, the suspect is running wildly, the bloody sack in his hands bouncing against his legs as he sprints across the street and into the grassy strip beside the Institute's wall. The cop pulls his car off the road, bouncing over the grass. He's just pulling up on the suspect when hidden doors in the wall pop open and four soldiers in full tactical gear and assault rifles emerge.
5: Jesus!
2: Curses the cop, slamming on the brakes to stop from hitting them. Grabbing his sidearm, he throws open the door.
0: What the hell are you guys doing? I'm a cop!
3: U.S. Continuum Guard, sir!
2: Screams the soldier in front.
3: This is not your jurisdiction!
2: Panicking, the cop sees more movement beyond the soldiers and points.
3: Just look behind you, you fucking idiots! My suspect just slipped right through that hidden door you came out of! He's inside your fucking institute!
2: The soldiers exchange a look. Three of them turn and hurry after the intruder. The fourth lowers his rifle and grins at the cop.
3: I wouldn't worry about that, sir. He can't get far. We'll get him.
2: And yet, of course, they do not get him, because Gideon Wolcott has fate on his side. Gideon runs across the shadowy grounds of the research facility, then through a door on the windowless building, and down dark hallways turning left and right at random, knowing all the time that he is going the right way, the only way. Because whatever is going to happen, happens, because it already did. Covered in blood, sweat, tears, and dirt, Gideon stumbles into a pitch-black laboratory, sprints blindly forward and runs, straight into a rectangle of void that is waiting for him, and vanishes. The story of the triple homicide and the mysterious disappearance of the killer soon goes viral. And when it leads to the truth getting leaked, and the public learns just what the U.S. government is hiding in that facility, and when the world's scientists insist on seeing and studying the astonishing gateway for themselves, well, that will change everything. As for Gideon Wolcott, he is out of reach, sent back into the past. The severed heads of his wife and children held fast within his burlap sack, soon to be a gruesome time capsule of their own, buried deep beside a young green sapling of eastern hemlock. 3. Paperclips. It shall be called the Temper Talus, a gateway, an escape hatch from the prison of time. Where once stood that old door of chestnut wood with a rusty doorknob, there shall float a vertical pool of endless shadow, framed in titanium and graphene, powered by an antimatter engine, and guarded by the Grand Army of the Continuum. The Temper Talus shall be the most studied, the most revered, the most protected, and the most expensive project in all of human history. Generations of minds shall seek to use its power. No longer confined to allowing passage to and from a specific era in the past, the augmented passageway shall open paths to every yesteryear and bygone moment. But there will always be limits to what can be done with the portal. Sending in drones will never work. A human person must pass through in order to return with new knowledge and materials. Many theories will be proposed as to why. Theories about consciousness, about observation equaling reality, about gods, about simulations, about past lives and future lives. Then shall come a day, 1,000 years hence, when the boldest experiment yet will be undertaken, and a brave chronolonaut named Citra Iquosi Centaurus will strap herself into a temporal exosuit with its onboard quantum processor and many sensors. And as the crowds of Earth watch and cheer, she shall step up to the Temper Talus and gaze into its void. Her destination? The deep, deep past, of course. Chronolonauts will have set many records by then, traveling all the way back to a mere 1 million years after the Big Bang, and returning to their present with retrieved particles of antimatter. The once plentiful remnants of the Big Bang will have become the rarest, most expensive, most energy-producing substance in the universe. But Citra shall attempt to go back further still, all the way to the first moment of time itself, when the cosmos blossomed from a pinprick seed, and the dimensions intertwined their threads into the tapestry of space-time. Citra's exosuit will allow her to hover just outside the action, perceiving all before she bounces off the dawn of time, and the inflation of the universe rushes her forward again, back into the future, back through the Temper Talus, bringing new data and sample particles aplenty. Citra shall be wise and learned, and as she prepares to depart, she shall know full well that the quantum mathematics and superphysics behind this venture will be sound, and yet, in her heart, she will have doubts. For this chronolonaut shall be a scientist by trade, but a skeptic by nature. She will recognize that just because the story science tells fits the evidence thus gathered, that doesn't necessarily mean it is accurate. And in this matter, her suspicions shall be justified. The world will watch with bated breath as Citra steps through the Temper Talus. The world will wait for her glorious re-entry, but in vain. For from that journey into the dawn of truth, there can be no return. Beyond the door, Citra shall fall, not through any space, but through time, rewinding the very flow of entropy. She is falling, tumbling through the events of her life, of the human race, of the Earth, of the Sun, of the swirling Milky Way. She fell, soaring toward the ancestor of all moments, which stretched before her like a glowing, rippling membrane of light. And as she reached that cosmic dawn, the membrane did not catch her. It did not bounce her forward again, as was planned. Instead, Citra pierced through it and flew on, dizzy and delirious, lost in a new world of pitch-dark light and shining shadows. When Citra awoke, she did not know where she was. She sat up, blinking, and saw that she was lying on a bed in a small room with white walls, floor, and ceiling. There was a large window on one wall, through which she saw the outside world, only it wasn't her world at all. She rose to her feet and approached the window, hugging her arms about her chest as she peered out at a cratered landscape, a distant city of towers, and beyond a curved horizon, a vast expanse of luminous stars. Only everything about the visual was off, reversed, light and dark swapped, like the negative of a photograph.
7: Salutations, Citra Iquosi Centaurus. visitor from elsewhere.
2: Citra turned, but saw no one else in the room.
0: Who are you?
2: She asked the empty room.
0: Where am I? What's happening?
7: We chose not to show ourselves to your eyes, lest the shock of our appearance overwhelm your senses. We would look quite different to you, as you do to us.
0: You speak my language?
7: We have learned it, yes, by analyzing the data in your suit's processor. What you are hearing now is a translation of our true voices.
0: Oh, and what is this place?
7: We built it for you. It is a place where the particles of your being can be safe.
0: Safe from what?
7: From the constituents of this universe.
0: This universe?
7: Here, the electrical charge of particles is the reverse of your own. Our protons have a negative charge, our electrons a positive charge, and so on.
0: Yours is a universe of antimatter?
7: Yes, and ours is a society vastly beyond your own. And yet, your arrival in our cosmos has been most fortuitous. For though we have long since cured our own mortality and seized control of all galactic superclusters to harness their power, still, we live always in fear of running out.
0: Running out of what?
7: Energy, of course. Stars are finite resources. Even black holes eventually spin themselves out. We have been searching for new fuels to power our eternal future. You have provided the answer.
0: I have? But...
2: She moved back to the bed and sat, trying to understand. What resource had she brought with her? Time? No, not time. The Temporalis was a launching pad, not a vessel.
0: Matter,
2: she said, thinking out loud.
0: Matter to you is like antimatter to us, right?
7: Yes, studying you and your suit has enabled our machines to begin producing matter on a grand scale. Even now, the engines are at work, creating the fuel of our future.
0: Creating matter. And tell me, what are these engines?
7: They are thinking machines without will or desire.
0: Artificial intelligence, you mean?
2: There is a slight pause.
7: Yes.
0: My society developed that as well, centuries before my time. But we abandoned it. The potential for harm was too high.
7: Explain.
2: In Citra's mind, the answers began to click into place. Of what it all meant, where it all came from, where it was going. Rising from the bed, she approached the window and peered outside, a twinkle in her eyes.
0: I don't think I came from elsewhere. I think I came from elsewhen. And on my journey here, I witnessed the dawn of my cosmic chapter. And now, I believe I am witnessing the dusk of yours.
7: We do not understand.
0: It's all paperclips, she said, smiling. Always has been.
7: Perhaps there is an error in our translation. We do not understand what any of this has to do with minuscule wires used to hold pages together.
2: Citra shook her head.
0: That's not what I mean. It's a thought experiment. Or maybe a parable. It's why we abandoned artificial intelligence.
7: Tell us this parable.
0: Okay, but if I'm right, and somehow I know that I am, it will mean that the eternal future you imagine for yourselves is impossible.
7: If a future is truly impossible, telling us about it will not change its course.
0: Yeah, you're right.
2: Sighing, she lowered herself to the floor and sat, cross-legged, watching the stars shine darkly outside.
0: Pretend you have a factory that makes paperclips, and you direct an artificial intelligence program to maximize their production. At first, things go well, but then the program decides the workers in the factory are slowing things down, so it finds a way to kill them, and to kill anyone else that tries to stop it. Soon, it realizes that the more material it has, the more paperclips it can create. So he begins to dismantle the ground beneath the factory, then the mountains nearby, the cities, everything. Eventually, you and your kind have all been wiped out, turned into paperclips with the rest of your planet. But the program continues to follow its prime directive. It begins the next stage, creating movable, self-replicating paperclip factories, able to traverse the galaxy, to land on every planet and turn their material into more paperclips. Then it finds a way to transform matter and energy at an atomic level. And it changes the stars too, and the whole galaxy, and every galaxy. Until, one day, the whole universe is nothing but paperclips.
2: She finished her parable, feeling strangely calm in the certainty of her conviction.
7: This is a silly story.
0: Yeah, it is, when it's about paperclips. But it's a true story. It's your story. And this is how it starts. For even now, your machines are manufacturing the very matter that my body will one day grow from. The particles your engines produce in your greed for eternal existence will eventually be so plentiful that their charges will clash with the antimatter around them. And in that epic battle of physics, matter shall prevail. You and your cosmos will be erased, rewritten into mine.
2: She nods to herself.
0: So then, there never was any Big Bang, only a big swap. Antimatter for matter, light for dark, your world for mine, until I step through the temporalis and it all begins again.
7: This is illogical. How would this model of the universe have originated?
0: With the temporalis,
2: she whispers, tears of joyous realization coming to her eyes.
0: It must be the root of all things, all chapters, all storylines. It is the center of infinity, a mindless, desireless, unconscious engine that powers the eternal cycle.
2: The tears fall onto her cheeks.
0: The door, it's God.
7: We do not like your story, Citra, Akwosi, Zentaurus.
2: She shrugged.
0: That doesn't matter when the story is true.
7: But why do you smile in the telling? If accurate, this means we shall all perish, yourself included.
0: Oh yes, I will die, and I will be born anew.
2: The Chronolonaut gazed into the brightness outside the window, waiting on the edge of that mighty storm of cosmic transformation. For so it was, and so it is. And so it shall be again, one day, long, long ago. To hear more stories like this, be sure to hit subscribe and turn notifications on. I'll see you in the next one.

0: It's a long story, but one you've never heard before. This story is about a place that dwells on the mountain, a place where bad things happen. And you may think you know about the bad things. You may decide you have it all figured out, but you don't. Because the truth is worse than monsters or men. At first, I was upset when they told me we were moving to some little town out in the Ozarks. I remember staring at my dinner plate while I listened to my sister throw a temper tantrum unbefitting of a 14-year-old honor student. She cried, she pleaded, and then she cursed at my parents. She threw a bowl at my dad and told him it was all his fault. Mom told Whitney to calm down. But she stormed off, slamming every door in the house on the way to her room. I secretly blamed my dad as well. I heard the whispers too. My dad had done something wrong, something bad, and the sheriff's department had reassigned him to some little out-of-the-way county to save face. My parents didn't want me to know that, but I did. I was 9, so it didn't take me too long to warm up to the idea of a change. It was like an adventure. New house, new school, new friends. Whitney, of course, felt the opposite. Moving to a new school at her age is hard. Moving away from her new boyfriend, however, was even harder. While the rest of us packed up our things and said our goodbyes, Whitney sulked and cried and threatened to run away from home. But a month later, when we pulled up to our new house in Drisking, Missouri, she was sitting right next to me, texting viciously on her phone. Thankfully, we moved over the summer, and I had months of free time to explore the town. When Dad started his new job at the sheriff's office, Mom drove us around the city, commenting on this and that. The city was much, much smaller than St. Louis, but also a lot nicer. There was no bad areas, and the entire town looked like something that you'd see on a postcard. Drisking was built in a mountain valley, surrounded by healthy forest land, with walking trails and crystal clear lakes. I was 9. It was summer, and this was in heaven. We'd only been living in Drisking a week or so when our new next-door neighbor came to introduce themselves, Mr. and Mrs. Landy, and their 10-year-old son, Kyle. While our parents talked and drank mimosas, I watched the Landy's lanky, red-headed son hang out in the doorway, shyly eyeing the PS2 in the living room. Do you play? I asked. He shrugged. Not really. Do you wanna? I just got Tekken 4. Kyle glanced at his mom, who had just been handed her third mimosa. Yeah, sure. And that afternoon, with the ease and simplicity of our age, Kyle and I became best friends. We spent that cool summer morning outside exploring the Ozarks, and the hot afternoons in my living room playing the PS2. He introduced me to the only other kid in the neighborhood our age, a skinny, quiet girl named Kimber DeStaro. She was shy, but friendly, and always up for anything. Kimber kept up with us so well that she quickly became the third wheel to our tricycle. With my dad at work all the time, my mom consumed with her new friendships, and my sister locked in her room all day, the summer was ours to take, and take it we did. Kyle and Kimber showed me where all the best hiking trails were, which lakes were the best, and most accessible by bike, and where the best stores were in town. By the time the first day of school rolled around in September, I knew I was home. On the last Saturday before school started, Kyle and Kimber told me that they were going to take me somewhere special, somewhere we hadn't been yet. The Triple Tree. What's the Triple Tree? I asked. It's totally awesome. Totally huge treehouse out in the woods, Kyle said excitedly. Pfft. Whatever, Kyle. Come on, you guys. If there's a friggin' treehouse, you would have showed it to me already. Duh-uh. We wouldn't have. Kyle shook his head. There's a ceremony for first-timers and everything. Kimber nodded eagerly in agreement. Her dark orange curls bounced off of her tiny shoulders. Yep, it's true, Sam. If you enter the treehouse without the proper ceremony, you'll disappear and then you'll die. My face fell. Now I knew they were making fun of me. That's a lie. You guys are lying to me. No, we're not, Kimber insisted. Yeah, we'll show you. We just have to get a knife for the ceremony and we'll go. What? Why do you need a knife? Is it a blood ceremony? I whispered. No way, Kimber promised. You just gotta say some words and carve your name into the triple tree.
1: Yep. It takes like 1 minute,
0: Kyle agreed. And it's a really cool treehouse? I asked.
1: Oh, yeah,
0: Kyle promised. Okay, I guess I'll do it then. Kyle insisted on using the same knife he used during his own ceremony, but we paid a price to get it. Mrs. Landy just happened to be home with her youngest son, Parker, and despite Kyle's many objections, his mother insisted that he take his 6-year-old brother with him.
1: Mom, we're going to the treehouse. It's only for older kids. Parker can't go.
2: I don't care if you're going to see an Exorcist movie marathon. You're taking your brother with you. I need a break, Kyle. Can't you understand that? And I'm sure your friends won't mind.
0: She flashed Kimber and me a challenging look. Right?
2: No, not at all, Kimber said, and I nodded in agreement.
0: Kyle made a loud, dramatic sigh and called his brother.
1: Parker, put on your shoes. We're leaving now.
0: I met the youngest Landy several times before and found that he was unlike his older brother in looks and in disposition. Where Kyle was a wild, excitable fireball with hair to match, I found Parker to be an anxious, fidgety boy with small eyes and dark brown hair. We got on our bikes and made our way to a lesser-known hiking trail a few miles away. I'd asked before where the trail led when we'd ridden across it several weeks before, and Kyle had given me the underwhelming answer of nowhere interesting. We pulled up to the trailhead and leaned our bikes against the wooden signpost, which read, West Rim Prescott Ore Trail. Why are so many trails around here named Prescott? I asked. Is this Prescott Mountain or something? Kimber laughed.
2: No, dummy, it's because of the Prescotts. You know, the family that lives in the mansion up on Fairmont? Mr. Prescott and his son Jimmy, who own like half the businesses in town?
1: More than half,
0: Kyle agreed. Which ones? Does he own the GameStop? The only store in Drisking I really cared about.
1: I don't know about that one.
0: Kyle wound a lock around the four bikes and clicked the bar into place, then spun the numbers on the dial.
1: But like, the hardware store, the pharmacy, Glitton's on second, and the newspaper.
0: Did they start this town? I asked.
1: The mining started the town. I think they...
2: I want to go home!
0: Parker had been so quiet, I completely forgot that he was there.
1: You can't go home, Kyle rolled his eyes. Bob said I have to bring you. Now come on, it's only a 2-mile walk.
2: I want to take my bike, Parker answered.
1: Too bad, we're going off the trail.
2: I don't want to go. I'll stay with the bikes.
1: Don't be such a wussy.
2: I'm not!
0: Kyle, be nice, Kimber hissed. He's only 5.
2: I'm 6!
0: Parker objected. I'm sorry, 6. You're 6. Kimber smiled at him.
1: All right, fine. He can hold your head if he wants. But he's coming.
0: Kyle turned and started up the trail. Parker's face fell into an undignified frown, but when the charming Kimber stuck her hand out and wiggled her fingers at him, he took it. Kyle was right. It wasn't a long walk, only a 0.5 mile down the road, then another 0.5 mile hike on the well-tread path up the mountain. It was a steep climb, though, and by the time we got to the treehouse, I was winded.
1: So, what do you think?
0: Kyle asked excitedly. I studied the tree as I caught my breath. It's pretty awesome, I smiled. And it was. They hadn't lied. The treehouse was the biggest I'd ever seen. It had multiple rooms, and there was actually curtains in the windows. A sign above the door said, Ambercott Fort, and a rope ladder hung below the threshold, missing several planks.
2: I'm going up first,
0: yelled Parker, but Kimber caught his arm.
2: You have to do the ceremony first, or you'll disappear,
0: she reminded him.
1: Ugh, that'd be fine with me, Kyle grumbled.
0: I was eager to get into the fort myself. Give me the knife, I held up my hand. Kyle smiled and dug the switchblade out of his pocket.
1: There's some space at the back to carve your name.
0: I opened up the knife and walked around the tree looking for an empty spot. There were so many names on the tree that I had to crouch down and look near the bottom since I couldn't reach any higher. I spotted both Kyle and Kimber's carved names on the tree, and I finally found a spot I liked near the ladder. I bit my tongue and carved Sam W into a blank piece of bark underneath someone named Paul S. Parker went next, but had so much trouble with the knife that Kyle had to do it for him.
1: All right, let's go. I ran over to the rope ladder.
3: Wait,
0: Kyle yelled. I have to say the words first. Oh yeah, okay, what are they? Kimber sang them out. Underneath the triple tree, there is a man who waits for me, and should I go or should I stay, my fate's the same, either way.
2: That's creepy, I said. What does it mean?
0: Kimber shrugged. No one knows anymore. It's just tradition.
2: Okay. Can you say it one more time, slower?
0: Once Parker and I had recited the poem, we were ready to go. I climbed the rope ladder first and took stock of my new surroundings. The treehouse was more or less empty. Just a dirty rug here and there, and some trash, old soda cans, beer cans, and fast food wrappers. I went room to room, four in total, and found nothing of real interest until the last one. An old mattress lay in the corner, and piles of musty, ripped clothing scattered the floor.
2: Did a hobo live here? I asked.
3: Nah, this room has been like this for as long as I can remember, Kyle said from the doorway behind me.
0: It smells gross, I said. Kimber walked up to the threshold, but refused to go any further.
2: It's not the smell that freaks me out. It's that.
0: She pointed up to the ceiling, and I raised my eyes to read what was written there. Road to the Gates of Hell. Mile marker 1.
2: What does it mean? I asked.
3: It's just older kids being dicks, Kyle said. Come on, I'll show you the best part of the treehouse.
0: We walked back into the first room, and Parker looked up at us and smiled, pointing down to what he'd clumsily carved into the wooden floor. Fart, Kyle read. That's hilarious, Parker. He rolled his eyes, but his little brother didn't pick up on the sarcasm and smiled proudly. Kimber sat down on the floor next to Parker, and I sat on his other side. Kyle took the knife from his brother and then walked across the room and wedged the blade between two planks of wooden wall. He pushed, and the board gave, opening up a small secret compartment in the wall. Kyle took something out and pushed the plank back in until it was flush with the others.
1: Check it out.
0: He turned around and proudly held up two cans of Miller Lite beer.
2: Whoa, I said.
0: Ew, warm beer? That's gross. How did you even know it was there? Kimber asked.
1: Phil Saunders told me.
2: Are we gonna drink it? I asked.
3: Hell yeah, we're gonna drink it.
0: Kyle came and sat down in our circle, popped open the first beer and offered it to Kimber. She eyed it like he was trying to hand her a dirty diaper.
3: Come on, Kimmy.
0: Don't call me that, she yelled at him, then reluctantly took the open beer. She smelled it and made a face that then pinched her nose and took a small swig. Kimber shuddered.
2: That's even grosser than I imagined.
3: I don't want any. I'll tell Mom,
0: Parker said quickly as the beer passed in front of him to me.
3: Good, because you ain't getting any, Kyle promised, and you won't tell Mom shit.
0: I put on my best poker face and took a long, deep swallow of the warm beer before I had the chance to smell it. It was a poor decision, and when I retched, the foul yellow liquid went all over my shirt.
2: Oh man, now I'm gonna smell like beer.
0: We spent the next hour and a half drinking the two cans of Miller Lite, and after a while, the taste grew more tolerable. I couldn't tell if I was becoming a man, or actually getting drunk. I hoped it was the former. When the last drop of the last beer was consumed, we spent 20 minutes trying to determine if we were drunk. Kyle assured us that he was wasted, while Kimber wasn't sure. I didn't think I was, but I failed all of our drunk tests. Kimber was in the middle of reciting the alphabet backwards when a loud, metallic grinding suddenly pierced the calm mountain air like a gunshot. Kimber stopped talking, and we spent a few minutes staring at each other, waiting for the noise to end. Parker curled into Kimber and put his hands over his ears. After what seemed like a whole 10 minutes, the sound ended as suddenly as it had begun.
2: What was that?
0: I asked, and Parker mumbled something into Kimber's sweatshirt.
2: Do you guys know?
0: I tried again. Kimber stared at her feet as she crossed and uncrossed them.
2: Well?
3: It's nothing, Kyle answered finally. We hear it sometimes in town. It's not a big deal. It's just louder up here.
2: But what's making that sound?
0: Baraska, Kimber whispered without taking her eyes off of her feet. Who's that? I asked.
3: Not who. Where?
0: Kyle answered.
3: It's a place.
0: Another town?
3: No, it's just a place in the woods.
0: Oh.
2: Bad things happen there,
0: Kimber said, more to herself than to me.
2: Like what?
0: Bad things, Kimber repeated.
3: Yeah, don't ever try to find it, dude,
0: Kyle said behind me, or bad things will happen to you too.
2: But like, what bad things?
0: I turned around. Kyle shrugged and Kimber stood up and walked over to the rope ladder.
2: We'd better go. I have to get home to my mom, she said.
0: We climbed down the ladder one by one and then started to walk back to the trailhead in an unfamiliar silence.
2: I was dying of curiosity about Baraska, but couldn't decide if and what to ask about it.
0: So, who lives there?
3: Where?
0: Kyle asked.
2: Baraska!
4: The skin man,
0: Parker answered.
3: Kyle laughed. Only babies believe that.
2: What, like men who are skinned? Like their skin is gone?
0: I asked excitedly.
3: Yeah, that's what sub kids say. Most of us stop believing in that, though, when we turn double digits,
0: Kyle said. I looked back at Kimber, who was still 9 like me, but she was staring down the trail, ignoring us. That seemed to be the end of the conversation, and by the time we reached our bikes, the awkwardness was gone, and we were giggling, trying to decide if we were too drunk to bike home. School started 2 days later, and I'd completely forgotten about Baraska. When my dad pulled up the curb to drop me off that morning, he locked the doors before I could get out.
3: Not so fast, he laughed.
0: As your father, I get the privilege of giving you a hug and telling you to have a good first day of school.
2: But Dad, I gotta go meet Kyle by the flag before the first bell.
0: And you will, but give me a hug first. In a few years, you'll be driving yourself to school. Let me be your dad while I still can.
2: Fine, I said exacerbated, and leaned over to give my dad a quick hug.
0: Thank you. Now go meet your friend. Your mom will be waiting here to pick you up at 3:40.
2: I know, Dad. Why can't I take the bus like Whitney?
0: When you're 12, you can take the bus. He smiled and unlocked the doors. Until then, I get to drop you off in the mornings. If you think it'll make you look cooler, you can ride in the back seat behind the cage.
2: Dad, just don't.
0: I threw open the door of the cruiser before he could say anything more and ran as he laughed behind me. Kyle was already waiting for me at the flagpole, and he found Kimber, too.
3: Dude, you almost missed the bell, he yelled at me when he first saw me.
2: I know, sorry.
0: Whose class are you in? Kimber asked. She was wearing a red sweater and leggings with frogs on them. Her curly orange hair was brushed into little ringlets, and her lips were pink and shiny. She'd never looked prettier, and I was surprised to realize I'd never really seen Kimber as a girl.
2: Mr. Diamonds.
5: Me too, she said cheerfully.
3: Lucky, Kyle scoffed. I'm with Mrs. Verdi. Only 2 fourth grade teachers, and I get the crappy one.
0: Kimber grimaced. Yeah, my mom had her when she was a kid. What's wrong with her? What did she say?
5: Just that she's strict and gives out homework on the weekends.
3: On the weekends? Fuck!
0: Excuse me, Mr. Landy. I immediately recognized the tall man that had suddenly appeared behind the white-faced Kyle.
3: Sorry, sir. I meant dag.
0: Kimber giggled. I'm sure you did. He nodded.
2: Hi, Sheriff Clary.
0: Even though I'd only met him a few times, I liked my dad's boss, and he liked me.
6: Oh, hello, Sammy. Are you excited for your first day?
0: Sheriff Clary crossed his arms in front of him and widened his stance imposingly, but gave me a wide smile.
2: Yes, sir, I said, and then added lamely, what are you doing here?
6: I'm giving a presentation to the 5th and 6th graders about safety when walking to and from school.
3: Yeah, gives it every year, Kyle muttered.
0: Cool, I smiled. Sheriff Clary nodded at me and then turned and walked away. I looked around, confused. Where's Kimber?
3: She took off. She's annoyingly on time to everything.
0: And as if to illustrate his point, the bell rang.
6: We both ran up the stairs and inside. I walked into class and saw Kimber
0: had saved me a spot next to her at the back.
6: Mr. Diamond, a short, round man of 40 or so, nodded at me when I came in.
7: Mr. Walker, I presume.
2: Yeah, that's me, I mumbled as I rushed past him to the desk to Kimber. Welcome to Drisking Elementary, and for the rest of you, welcome back. Go Grizzlies!
0: The class echoed a reluctant and subtle, "Go Grizzlies!" Kimber introduced me to the other kids in the class throughout the morning. Most of them were nice, if sort of underwhelmed by me. They said their hellos and asked where I was from, and the conversations usually ended with an unimpressed, "Okay." A group of girls who sat near the front snuck looks at each other all morning and snickered. I asked Kimber who they were, and she just shrugged. During our second break, they came up and talked to me. "Are you friends with Kimber Destaro?" a tall, dark-haired girl asked me. "Yeah," I answered, and looked over at Kimber. She was watching me with worried eyes. "Are you related to her?" "No." "I didn't think so, because you don't have orange hair." I didn't know what to say. "You don't have to be friends with her, you know," said the second girl with the oddly round face. "I wanna be friends with her." The third girl behind the other two snorted. She had pretty auburn hair and a rude upturned nose. "Well, if you do, you're going to be in the ugly kid group," the first girl warned. "And once you're in that group, you can't leave it. Ever." "Better than the bitch group," I said. Rude nose and round face gasped, but dark hair smiled. "We'll see," she said as the three returned to their corner of the room. I sat back down next to Kimber, feeling like a badass. It was the first time I'd ever used a swear word in front of anybody, other than Kyle. "What did they say to you?" Kimber asked nervously. "They said that you're too pretty to be near them and that you would make them look gross, so we have to stay away from them." "Liar," Kimber answered, but I could tell she was smiling. We met Kyle in the cafeteria at lunch, and he had nothing but bad things to say about his morning. Mrs. Verdi was old and mean, and she made everyone come up and say something about themselves even though the class only had 14 kids, and they all knew each other. When the bell rang for recess, I went to throw my lunch away with Kyle, and I bumped into a kid I hadn't seen before. "Hey, are you Sam Walker?" the kid asked. "Yeah." "Oh, your sister's dating my brother."
8: "Oh, man, your sister is dating a Whittaker," Kyle laughed.
0: "Shut up, Kyle," the kid grumbled.
8: "She's gonna be Whitney Whittaker."
0: As funny as it was, I couldn't help but be a little surprised. Not that I hadn't been paying attention, but I'd only seen Whitney out of her room once over the summer. Where did she meet him?" I asked the Whittaker kid. "I don't know, probably at his job." "His job? Where?" "He works at Drisking Water." It didn't make any sense to me, but I shrugged it off. I did remember my mom giving Whitney some menial tasks, like getting the car washed and setting up some utilities to get her out of the house. Maybe she met him once and they started dating over text. Teenagers are weird. The rest of the school week followed much like the first. We were all into the first month and I heard someone mention the skin man again. We were out on the playground and Kyle and I were trying to start a fire with two large wood chips. I had just given myself a splinter when the distant sound of metal grinding on metal flooded over the playground, silencing every one of us. "Baraska," I said in awe.
9: "Yep," said Philip Saunders. "The skin men kill again."
0: "Hey, Kyle said only babies believed in skin men." I threw an accusatory look at Kyle.
8: They do. Phil's just stupid." "I am not. Ask Danielle. She's seen them."
0: Phil scanned the playground and then yelled at the blonde girl talking to Rude Nose. "Hey, Danielle, come here." The blonde girl rolled her eyes but came skipping over anyway. "What do you want? I told you Kayla doesn't like you, Philip."
8: "No, tell them about the skin men."
0: Phil gestured to the air around us, which was filled with the metallic scraping coming from down the mountain.
8: "You tell them."
0: "No, you saw them, so you tell them."
8: "I didn't see them. Paige saw them."
0: "Oh," Phil said, and an uncomfortable silence descended.
8: "You guys are weird,"
0: Danielle said, before flipping her hair in our faces and leaving. "Who's Paige?" I asked when she's gone.
8: "Her sister,"
0: Phil said.
8: "Paige disappeared when we were like 5,
0: Kyle said.
8: "After she saw the skin men," Phil added.
0: The sound from the mountain abruptly ended, and the subdued atmosphere of the playground disappeared with it. When the bell rang, Kyle lined up in his class line, and since Phil was in my class, I made sure that I was behind him. The teacher began to count us off.
8: "Hey, what do you know about Baraska?"
0: Ike whispered to him.
9: "My brother said, that's where people go when they disappear," to Baraska.
4: What happens to them there?
9: Bad things, he said, and then shushed me when I asked him what that meant. The year dragged on, and it wasn't until Christmas break that I heard the machine at Baraska again. It was December, and there was a thick blanket of snow on the ground, which only served to amplify the noise from the mountain. I sat in my room listening to it for a few minutes, trying to decide what was happening in the place that bad things happen. I saw my dad's cruiser pull up out the window and went down the stairs to greet him. As I passed my sister's door, I heard her giggling in that annoying teenager girl kind of way, and I cringed. I hoped Kimber never got like that. Dad! I skidded on the ground just as he opened the door. My dad stomped the snow off of his boots and threw open his arms. Sammy! How many years has it been? He joked. It was true. I hadn't seen much of my dad lately since he was working so much. Doing what? I didn't know, since this was the quietest, lamest town ever. Mom thought the sheriff was grooming Dad for his job since Clary was so old, and Dad never really agreed or disagreed with him. He'd only been in the department 7 months, after all, and he doubted people in the county would vote for him. Hey, Dad, do you hear that? That, like, machine-sounding noise? Yep. I hear it in town every now and then. Do you know what it is? I asked the sheriff about it, and he told me that the noise comes from private property up in the Ozarks.

trying to scare your brother? Dad demanded. Dad, no, I said again. Whitney shot me a betrayed look. Ugh, seriously? As if I'd waste my time. You aren't telling him stories about skin men? No, Dad, I told you. I heard it at school, I said. Whitney gestured at me as if to say, see? All right, well, you kids need to start getting along. Your family, for Christ's sake. Whitney rolled her eyes, and when Dad walked into the kitchen, she stuck her tongue out at me. Real mature Whitney, I yelled up, but she was already gone. I'll tell Dad about your boyfriend. Christmas came and went with surprising smoothness at our house. Whitney and I got everything that we had on our list, which was a first for us. The town may be smaller, but Dad's paychecks were clearly better. I wore my new Rams parka on the first day back to school after Christmas break. Kyle fawned over it, and Kimber showed off the blue pearl necklace her mom had gotten her for Christmas. Kyle and I feigned interest, but did it poorly. Kimber knew, but just seemed happy that we cared enough to fake it. As we said goodbye to Kyle for the morning, Kimber was suddenly slammed from the side. Kyle caught her before she fell, and I spun around angrily to see dark-haired girl, whose name I learned was Phoebe Dranger, laughing and walking away from us with round-faced girl. You're bad people who make poor life choices, Kyle yelled at them. When I'm your boss someday, I'll make you clean bathrooms. Yeah, and if Kyle's your boss, you know you messed up, I added. Kyle and I high-fived and turned to Kimber, but she wasn't sharing our victory. She was trying to hide the tears on her face. Look, don't sweat those girls, Kimber. Nobody likes them. People are just nice to them because they're related to the Prescotts. Kyle tried to give her an awkward pat on the back, but Kimber turned away from him and ran in the opposite direction. I hate those girls. Like, I really hate them, I said. I know, they're bitches, Kyle answered, mouthing the last word as he looked over his shoulder for any lurking adults. I'd better get to class and make sure she doesn't try and talk to her again. There's an assembly this morning, no class until after lunch. Seriously? That's awesome! Do we have to sit by class? Not usually, but we better get there quick so that we get seats at the back, Kyle said as we started walking. What's the assembly for? I asked. It's either DARE or the History Society presentation. What's DARE? You know, DARE. As in, don't you dare do drugs or you're grounded until you're dead? Oh. I hope it's the history thing, then. We found Kimber already in the auditorium. She'd collected herself and saved us both seats at the back of the room. She waved us over, just as the puffy stern Mrs. Verdi walked onto the stage. Hello, fourth grade students. This morning we have a special presentation for you from the Historic Preservation Society of Drisking. If you have questions during the course of the lecture, please raise your hand. Like that'll happen, Kyle laughed. Now I'd like to introduce you to Mr. Wyatt Dowding, Miss Catherine Scanlon, and of course, Mr. James Prescott. What? Jimmy Prescott and not his dad? That's so weird, Kimber whispered. Dude, Thomas Prescott has done this presentation like every year for like 20 years. Kyle said. It's definitely weird. It's not weird, whispered Mike Sutton from behind us. He leaned forward. Tom Prescott went crazy like a year ago. He didn't do the presentation last year, and my sister was here either. I don't like Jimmy Prescott, Kimber shook her head. He gives me the heebie-jeebies. His dad is so much nicer. He's like a grandpa. The presentation went slow and boring. Mr. Dowding and Miss Scanlon talked about the first settlers here, the Cherokee, and the Trail of Tears. They talked about Alexander Drisking's discovery of a motherload of ore in the mountains and settling here with his family to mine and refine the iron. Then James Prescott took the stage from there to tell the story of his family's early journey to the town and their role in revitalizing of Drisking itself in the late 50s. The last part was the most interesting of it all, and I found Jimmy Prescott to be infallibly charismatic and entertaining. I was so busy laughing at his jokes and hanging on every word that by the end of his presentation, I realized I'd actually learned quite a bit. So much so that I was interested enough to ask a question, which Kyle warned was committing social suicide. Mr. Prescott scanned the room and answered a few other questions before he finally got to me in the back. Yes, you in the back. Mr. Prescott? Why did the mines close? Like,

0: What happened? I asked. Very good question, young man. What did you say your name was? Sam. Walker. Ah, I believe I met your father the other day at the sheriff's office. Welcome to Drisking. As for your questions, most of the mines were closed in 1951 after a long period of unprofitability. The mountain had simply ran out of iron ore. The mills and refineries were abandoned, and the town suffered for years. The miners and their families moved away, stores went out of business, schools closed, and Drisking became a ghost town. That would have been the end of it if it weren't for stubborn families like mine who refused to leave. We refused to give up on the town, and after many, many years of hard work, Drisking became the picturesque little haven in the Ozarks that it is today. I hope that answered your question. I sat back down, and Kyle shook his head at me.
1: Bro.
0: The assembly suffered through another 15 minutes of awkward Q&As until Mrs. Verdi finally cut us loose. We were released into the cafeteria to wait for the lunch lines to open. Kyle, Kimber, and I sat in our usual corner.
1: That was so boring,
0: Kyle whined. When are they going to figure out that no one cares about Drisking's history? Seriously, I fell asleep like 3 times. Kimber nudged me. Sam seemed to care, she teased. I just wanted to know about the mines. Mines are creepy. That's all.
1: Yeah, but all our mines were blown up.
0: You can't go with them anymore, Kyle said. Blown up? I asked. Kimber nodded. Some kids died after going to the mines, so the city set off some controlled blasts to implode the caverns. At least that's what my mom said. They messed up, though, and I heard they blew up the water table or poisoned it or something.
1: What? How do you know that?
0: Kyle asked. Kimber shrugged. I heard my dad talking about it. Did they use C4 or something? I guess.
1: So, like, we all drink the water. So we all have C4 in our bodies, and we could explode at any minute,
0: Kyle said excitedly. Do you think that's what happened to all the missing people? I asked him, just sitting there one day, and boom!
1: Yeah, dude! Kyle grabbed my shoulder, and that's where the skid bed came from.
0: I made the international symbol of mind blown, and we laughed hysterically. You guys are dumb, Kimber rolled her eyes, but then she laughed when Kyle fell to the floor pretending he was exploding. I remember thinking that moment that I was happy here in Drisking, Missouri, with these two people. Happier than I'd ever been anywhere else. It was the last truly happy moment I ever had. Less than an hour later, Mr. Diamond's phone rang, and he exchanged a few quiet words with the person on the other end, his eyes flicking to and from my desk. It was hard to be surprised then when he hung up and asked me to come to the front. When I got there, he told me my mom was waiting for me in the office and I was going home for the day. I traded a confused and worried look with Kimber and then packed my backpack and went to the office. When I got there, my mom was crying. We drove home in strained silence. I was too afraid to ask what was wrong. Mom parked the car a block from our house, which was blocked in by several police cars. When an explanation didn't come, I broke the silence myself. "Is it Dad?" I said quietly, holding back tears.
2: "No, honey, Dad is fine," she whispered.
0: Then what happened?
2: Whitney never made it to school this morning.
0: Her voice broke over my sister's name. Oh, no, Mom, I think she ditched, I said quickly. I saw her leave this morning and it was really early, like 6. She was with her friend, Pete Whittaker, and that kid, Taylor.
2: We know about all that, Sam, but they made it to school, and Whitney wasn't with them. They said that she wanted to stop by the Circle K near Drisking High, so they left her there. And no one has seen her since.
0: Well, my brain struggled to come up with an explanation. Maybe she's ditching.
2: No, honey.
0: My mom put the car back in drive and drove up to our house, parking behind a police cruiser. The police, as well as your father, think that Whitney is with Jay.
2: But she has a new boyfriend here.
0: We found all her books on the floor of her room this morning and half of her clothes gone along with some cash of your dad's.
2: But
0: right now we think that she's hitched a ride to St. Louis and that she's with Jay. The sheriff's office is trying to contact the boy's parents now.
2: Whitney, run away. Anyone who knew my sister knew that she was prone to dramatics and empty threats. Plus, she was dating Chris Whittaker's older brother, Pete. I was sure of it. We walked up the steps and into a house filled with stale coffee and quiet murmurs. I tried to remember if Whitney herself had ever actually confirmed that she was dating Pete. But I drew a blank. When we walked into the kitchen, I saw my father sitting at the table, staring at phone records, head in hand. He looked up when I came into the room and gave me a weak smile. Hey, buddy. Dad, I have to tell you something. I felt a heavy hand on my shoulder and turned to look up at a solemn Sheriff Cleary. Everything and anything you might know, son, no matter how trivial you think it is. I nodded and sat down at the table with my dad as my mom handed the big man a cup of coffee. Here you go, Sheriff, she said weakly. Please, Mrs. Whittaker, call me Killian. My mother nodded and retreated back into a darkened corner to talk quietly with Sheriff Cleary's wife, Grace. What do you know, Sam? My dad asked as he rested his chin in his hand in a mock symbol of prayer, as though I may deliver him from his suffering. Well, just, I heard Whitney had a boyfriend. The guy, Pete Whittaker, that she's been hanging out with, and I saw them and Taylor Dranger leave this morning before me.
1: What time do they leave? Asked the sheriff.
2: I don't know, like before 6?
1: He nodded. That matches the statement of Taylor Dranger and the Whittaker boy.
2: My father's head sunk lower into his hands, and I knew I let him down. But, I rushed, I don't think that she went back to St. Louis because she was dating Pete, and I don't think that she wanted to be with her boyfriend back home anymore.
1: I understand that, son, but a teenage girl's mind is a complicated thing. My officers are trying to get a hold of the boyfriend's family back in St. Louis. Cleary nodded to my father. Now, why don't you head up to your room and let us work, Samuel.
2: I looked up at him in surprise. What? No, I want to stay down here. I can help.
1: No, son. There's nothing more that you can do here. You've been a good brother. Now, let us handle this.
2: But I can help!
1: You already have.
2: Dad!
1: I looked over at my dad with begging eyes. Go to your room, Sam. He said quietly after a moment.
2: I balked. Dad.
1: Now.
2: I was so angry. I did the only thing that I could do to make my rage known. I stomped upstairs, I slammed the door, and then sat on my bed in disbelief. The tears came then, and I laid there, feeling helpless, worthless, scared for my sister. I thought about all the places Whitney could be. Was she scared? Was she alone? Was she dead? When the sun began to set, I finally got out of bed and went to check my email. I was expecting lots of messages from Kimber and Kyle, but there was only one. Did she go to the treehouse? I sat there staring at the computer screen for almost a minute. Kimber's words from last fall echoed in my brain. If you enter the treehouse without the proper ceremony, you'll disappear, and then you'll die. I didn't buy that Whitney had gone to Circle K that morning, and I especially didn't believe that she'd hitchhiked out of town. Nothing they were saying downstairs made any sense if you knew my sister, but maybe this did. Maybe she and her boyfriend went to the treehouse to make out or something, and maybe he'd left her there. Maybe she'd gotten lost, or maybe the skin men had found her. That was the worst thought of all. I didn't need to sneak out because the police were too busy with my parents to care about me anyway. I snuck my bike out of the garage and rode the 3 miles to the West Rim Prescott Ore Trail. When I got there, I saw two bikes already locked to the signpost and my two best friends sitting in the snow next to them. I knew you'd come, Kyle said when I pulled my bike up and Kimber ran up to hug me. I'm so sorry, Sam. There was really nothing for me to say, and they didn't push. Kimber took my arm, and we started up the trail. The silence between us was stretched, but comfortable. We trudged through the snow, and all the while, I searched for the telltale footprints of others. But the snow was coming too fast. The hike up the mountain was harder and wetter than when we'd come in the fall, and when Ambercott Fort finally came into view over the ridge, it was a welcome sight. The sun was getting low, and we hadn't brought flashlights. I ran as far up to the tree, calling my sister's name to the quiet wild. Kyle was right behind me, and I leapt impressively onto the rope ladder, climbing quickly up the planks. I kept calling Whitney's name, waiting for Kyle to yell that he'd found her or that there was at least some sign of her. And then I heard Kimber quietly say my name from where she stood at the triple tree. I ran over and tried to follow her eyes to confirm what I already knew was there. And then I found it. Freshly carved near the top. Whitney M. My breath froze in my chest, and my vision blurred with unwelcome tears. And as the sun took its last desperate breath before plunging into the deep of the horizon, a deafening metallic whir sang out from the wilderness and spilled down the mountainside.

0: Underneath the triple tree, there is a man who waits for me. And should I go, or should I stay? My fate's the same, either way. Good morning. The words faded back into the ether, and I awoke with a start. Jimmy Prescott was lounging against the wall near the door, an amused yet disapproving look on his face. Shit, sorry, Mr. Prescott, I didn't hear you come in. You know, I worked here when I was a kid, too. I installed the bell on the door for this very reason. Didn't seem to wake you up, though, he laughed. I mumbled another apology and idly straightened a stack of business cards in front of me. Late night? kinda. Mary. I hope you weren't out at all the bonfires with all the other underage drinkers. No, sir.
1: Yep.
0: Good. Anyway, I'm just here for my lunch. I'll take a Parmesan chicken with avocado and rye. Yes, sir. Happy that the conversation was over, I walked over to the sandwich counter and unwound the twisty tie from the rye bread. Jimmy Prescott stepped back from the counter and idly studied the picture on the wall. Though he'd seen them 1,000 times before, more of the photos were of the Prescott family, taken over the last century. I'd always thought it odd decor, but then the shop was named after them after all. Is Mira here? Prescott asked as I wrapped up his sandwich. She's in the back. Ah, I thought she'd still be in St. Louis. Well, when you're finished, would you mind getting her for me?
2: Shit.
0: Yes, sir. I handed him his sandwich and went to the back to find Mira. She was in the office, furiously punching the keys on her accounting calculator. Mira, Jimmy Prescott is out front. He wants to talk to you. She turned and gave me a dubious look. Did he say what about? I shook my head. Okay, she sighed. You can go home for the day, Sam. But, are you sure? I still had 3 hours on the clock. He's the only customer we've had since we opened. Don't worry. I'll pay you for the whole day, kiddo. Thanks, Mira. Good luck, I guess. I gave her a sympathetic shrug, and she patted my arm. I didn't know how she did it. Mira was perhaps the most burdened and stressed out woman in all of Drisking, but she never failed to be unbelievably kind. There was a hopelessness about her, a sadness that she hid very well. I left the store out the back door, so I wouldn't have to see Jimmy Prescott again. His weird, yellowed amber eyes always set me on edge, not to mention he was a total tool. I hopped in my car and texted Kyle that I was off work. He answered immediately and told me to come meet him. I happily whipped my apron off over my head and threw the car into reverse. Crystal Lake was my favorite place in all of Drisking. I had to park almost a mile away since the lake was so packed. I eventually found Kyle and Kimber sitting on a rock that jutted out over the beach. Kimber was sunbathing in a blue floral bikini, and Kyle was wearing his no-one-can-tell-where-my-eyes-are-looking sunglasses. What'd I miss? I asked, sitting next to Kimber. Not much, she answered, stretching and sitting up. Just more beer. She dug into the cooler behind her and tried to hand me a Blue Moon. Ugh, no, I waved my hand away. Got any Excedrin? Oh no, Kimber gave her. I'm sorry, pout. Okay then, I'll just take those sunglasses. I held out my hand to Kyle, who looked back at it in horror.
3: What?
0: No, fuck off! Oh, come on, Kyle. Give him your sunglasses. Sam didn't get to sleep off his hangover like we did. I smiled at Kyle, and he tightened his lips. They both knew exactly what I was doing. Kimber stroked Kyle's arm in encouragement. Please, she asked.
3: Fine,
0: he said and shoved his blue blockers at me. I put them on and sat back, turning my head to watch the girls on the beach below. Phoebe Dranger, dark-haired girl, was there lying on a towel next to Roundface and giggling. It still seemed unnatural to me to see the two of them without Rude Nose. The three had been inseparable, working as fluidly together as the gears in a watch, until Christy had fallen in love with some college kid and run away.
3: So, why'd you get out of work early anyway?
0: Kyle asked. Prescott came in.
4: Ew!
0: Kimber squirmed. He totally freaks me out. He's been staring at me since, like, fifth grade.
3: Next time he stares at you, let him know I'll knock him the fuck out.
0: Kyle has always been protective over Kimber, but ever since they'd started dating, it got like 10 times more unbearable. Kimber winked at him. So, what did he want, Sam? He wanted to talk to Mira, probably about the sandwich shop.
3: You mean about how no one goes there and the business should be closed years ago, but it won't because Prescotts are stubborn and vain? Kyle said.
0: Yeah, probably. I mean, she looked pretty worried. I can count on one hand how many sandwiches I've sold in the past month.
1: Ouch, Kimber grimaced.
0: Yeah, I'm pretty sure she's going to get chewed out. I really don't like that guy. I thought about the squirmy yellow-eyed freak yelling at sweet little Mira, and it made my blood boil.
3: You should have met his dad, Kyle snorted. He was a piece of work.
0: His dad?
1: Yeah, Tom Prescott, Kimber said. The family put him in a home a few towns over.
0: Why is he in a home?
3: I heard he got dementia, and he was embarrassing the family in public, Kyle said.
1: I heard that too, Kimber brushed her long curls off of her shoulder. I always liked Tom Prescott. It was a pretty shitty thing to do.
3: Hey, kids. We turned in unison to see Phil Saunders come stomping out of the bushes behind us, with Mike Sutton following behind. So, this is where the cool people hang out, high above the kingdom on Pride Rock. Shut up, Mike, Kyle said, ignoring Phil, who he disliked ever since Phil had briefly dated Kimber.
0: Phil was either unaware of or uninterested in Kyle's feelings. Of course, they may also have been because Phil was stoned out of his mind most of the time. And now was no exception. They sat down next to us, and Mike offered me his pipe.
3: You want to hit this?
0: I did want to hit it, and pretty badly, too. I reached up and grabbed it, but Phil swatted my hand away.
2: Careful, guy. You don't want to get the sheriff's son high.
0: For fuck's sake, Mike. Mike nodded knowingly and shoved the pipe back into his pocket. I scowled.
1: Really?
3: Sorry, Sam. Hell, the only reason I'm even smoking around you is because today is my cousin's death anniversary, and I don't give a shit about anything else.
1: Your cousin Hannah?
0: Kimber asked with a sympathetic look.
3: Yeah. 5 years she's been gone.
2: Too many people disappear in these woods, man, Mike said as he exhaled a cloud of smoke.
3: Yeah, man. You know, sometimes when I'm high, I can see them all, and I feel like I know the answer to the mystery, man. Like, I'm so close to solving it, it's just something I can see. Like, they're all puzzle pieces, and in my mind, I see the puzzle put together, but I can't tell what the picture is of, you know?
2: You're fucking high, Saunders, Kyle said.
3: We all are, man. We all are. Everyone in this town is drinking the fucking Kool-Aid.
0: Kimber raised an eyebrow at him, but said nothing.
3: Everyone except the dead ones. I can see what they looked like before they went to the ground, or is it the grounder?
2: Shit, I don't know, man, Mike said to the space in front of him.
3: Yeah, I see all those people, Hannah, Paige, Jason, Metley.
2: Hell, I even see your sister, Walker.
0: Kyle, who I knew had been monitoring this conversation for mention of this very thing, sprang to his feet and opened his mouth to yell at Phil.
3: Nah, Whitney Walker ran away to St. Louis, remember? Mike said.
0: I saw Kyle and Kimber exchange a quick look as I tried to remain impassive from behind the blue blockers.
2: That true, man? Phil asked.
0: And there it was. I knew Kyle and Kimber had always wondered what I thought about Whitney and if I'd ever accepted the official statement that she and Jay had run away together. They were kind enough not to bring it up, but I knew they wanted to know what I believed, what I thought had really happened. I loved them both, and I wanted to talk to them about it, but I just couldn't. Everyone thought that I had spent the last 7 years quietly grieving, and that I had put the incident behind me. At least, that's what I tried to show them. The truth was, I'd never given up on Whitney. I'd waited years for Jay to show up on social medias, and when I finally found him last year, I'd been devastated. I'd always hoped the official report was right, and that Whitney was somewhere far away from here, alive and happy with Jay Bauer. But his MySpace page showed a thriving teenager, still living at home with his parents. His ex-girlfriend Whitney, the furthest thing from his mind. When I'd brought the evidence to my dad, he read the page I'd printed off and then shut the door to his office with me on the other side. I heard him crying in there for hours as I waited for him to reopen the case and bring the smackdown on the Butler County Sheriff's Department. But justice had never come. And we never mentioned Jay Bauer again. For whatever reason, I never told Kyle and Kimber about any of that. Maybe it was because I was worried that they'd blow it off like my dad had, or maybe
1: And far more likely, I didn't want them to know how obsessed I had become with the Borrasca and the Skin Men. I knew, as assuredly as the sun would rise tomorrow, that Whitney's death had happened at there, just like all the others who'd gone to the Triple Tree. I was suddenly very aware of four pairs of eyes staring at me.
2: Yeah, it's true. She ran off with this guy Jay from our hometown, I answered.
1: And that was enough for Kyle. All right, guys, seriously, he's the sheriff's kid. What do you think's gonna happen if he gets caught with weed? The little man is right, Phil. Let's bounce. I don't need any more trouble with the cops around here, Mike said.
4: Later, Walker. Kimber, little man.
1: Phil stood up, brushed off his pants, and jumped from the boulder onto the sandy beach below. He sprayed sand all over a couple of freshman girls who squealed and called him an unthoughtful ass. Phil tipped his invisible hat to them and said, Ladies, we're walking off. Mike followed him down, and as I watched them make their way down the beach, I became aware of the conversation going on behind me. I didn't say I wanted to go. I said I had to go, Kimber said. It's only 2 o'clock, and it's Sunday. I know, but my parents have been fighting a lot lately. I don't want to leave my mom alone too long. I thought she was doing better. A little. But she's still depressed, Kyle.
4: Do you want to stay over at my place tonight?
1: Kimber's voice dropped to a whisper. I don't think I'm ready for that yet.
4: No, that's not what I meant. I'd sleep on the pullout in the basement, and you would have my room.
1: Very awkward silence.
4: My parents love you, you know, he added.
1: Kimber laughed. I know. I just want to be there for my mom right now. But thank you, sweetie. And then the absolute disgusting sound of my best friend's kissing. I would never get used to it.
2: Ugh, on that note, I'm out of here too.
1: I stood up and gave them both a shaming look.
3: Oh, come on, Sam, don't be jealous. We'll find you a girlfriend someday,
1: Kyle joked. I really don't need your help with that, I muttered, glancing down the beach to where Emmeline Adler was sunbathing. I'll see you guys tomorrow. Last week of school, Kimber yelled at my retreating back.
2: Thank God.
1: Tomorrow was the last Monday of the school year, and while I should have been thankful my sophomore year was ending, I wasn't. The summer meant no distractions, more time to think, and even more hours of boredom at Prescott Artisan Sandwiches. But I wasn't looking forward to tomorrow for another reason. Besides it being Monday, it was also sophomore ditch day. My dad had caught on to that several weeks ago and warned me to set a good example and go to school that day. Sometimes. I really hated being the son of a cop. Kimber and Kyle were sympathetic and had offered to share in my misery. I had, of course, said yes, much to Kyle's sadness. As I'd expected, my dad was waiting for me when I got home. We shared a brief, strained conversation about our respective days. Then he finally got to it.
3: Remember, Sammy,
2: we're cracking down on truancy this year. I want to see you in school tomorrow.
4: Yeah, I got it, Dad.
2: And I hope I won't have to write a ticket to Kyle either, I sighed. It's just a tradition. Even the teachers sort of encourage it.
4: On Friday, they said, I don't care what they said, Sam. Besides the fact that I'm the sheriff, I'm also your father and I want my son in school.
2: I laughed and shook my head. What a joke.
4: I can't control what Kyle does.
2: Fair enough.
4: But you can control what you do.
2: I said nothing. And Dad sighed. It's almost over, Sam. Just get through these last 5 days, and you could be done with school for a few months.
4: Fine!
1: I walked out of the kitchen and rudely ended the conversation.
2: I climbed the stairs and passed by Whitney's door on the way to my room. The light was on, and silence was behind it. I knew my mother was in there. She was always in there, doing God knows what. I walked to my own room, shut the door behind me, and locked it. The next day at school ended up being more embarrassing than anything else. There were a few other people that hadn't skipped, maybe a total of 10 of us, and the looks they shot at me made it clear that my dad was the reason they were there. Kimber, great friend that she was, happily went to her classes like it was a normal day. Kyle attended all of my classes with me. The teachers, who had been looking forward to an easy day, couldn't have cared less.
4: Just before lunch, an officer came around to all the classrooms and asked for copies of the attendance sheets. Dad really wasn't kidding about cracking down this year. I was going to get shit from people all summer. At lunch, Kyle and I went out to my car to smoke. Usually, we were hidden by dozens of large pickup trucks, but today, we were out in the open and vulnerable. I moved the car back to a shady corner of the parking lot, and Kyle pulled out his bowl. "Did you text Kimber?" I asked him while he hit it.
3: "Yeah,"
4: he said through tight lips as he let the smoke sit in his lungs and then blew it out all over my dashboard.
3: "She went home around fourth period. She said her mom called her and she was going home to take care of her." "I don't know, man."
4: "Doesn't her mom hate you?" I asked, taking my turn of the bowl.
3: "Yeah, I mean, that's a fairly new development ever since Kimber and I started dating, but I'm pretty sure
4: she's always hated me and just hid it before. Now that she's all depressed or whatever, she doesn't give a shit." It was hard to picture anyone hating Kyle. Why can't Kimber's dad take care of her?
3: "I don't know."
4: I hit the pipe again.
3: "Hey, man, let's not go back today,"
4: Kyle said. "You think?" I asked.
3: "Yeah, I mean, you put in four periods, you've been a good son, and Officer Dickass has already come around and collected the attendance sheets."
4: "Dickass? Really? You're better than that, man."
3: "Officer...
4: ass...
3: dick?"
4: "You're fucking baked, Kyle."
3: "Seriously, man. Let's go."
4: I thought about it a second. Kyle's right. I'd done my duty as a son, and if I left now, I'd have enough time to go to GameStop before work. "Fuck it." I turned on the ignition. Kyle sat up in his chair, rolled down the window to clear out the smoke.
3: "Hey, man, can you drop me by Kimber's?"
4: "Sure. But how are you gonna get home?"
3: "Can you come get me after work?"
4: "What if her mom throws you out again?" Kyle rolled his eyes.
3: "That was one time."
4: "Why can't I just drop you at home and you can take your own car?"
3: "It needs new tires."
4: "New tires, of course." What Kyle really meant was that his insurance had lapsed and he didn't have any money for gas. He'd bought the car last summer after working double shifts at a convenience store for half a year. It was an okay car, newer, but I knew he'd only wanted it to impress Kimber, something he'd vehemently denied. Had it worked? Not in my opinion. They'd started dating in the fall, and Kyle quit his job to spend more time with her. Kimber didn't seem like the kind of girl to be impressed by Pontiac Bonneville, but Kyle was convinced that's how he won her over. I was sure all the car had really done was give him the confidence to ask her out, and now that its part in their romance ended, the car sat in the garage of the Landy home, collecting dust instead of memories. GameStop didn't have what I wanted. And neither did Driskin Games and Media. Since I had nothing else to do, I decided to show up to work early and hope that Miro would let me leave early too. I parked in front and walked in the door. Unsurprised to see no one at the front counter, there were only three of us that worked at the shop, and sadly, I never got to see the other girl, Emmeline, who worked on the days I didn't. This was disappointing to me since she was half the reason I'd applied there in the first place. I went into the back to tell Mira that I was there and found her slumped over her desk on a pile of receipts and paperwork. It wasn't an unusual way to find Mira, but something seemed different today. I immediately felt a disturbance in the force. But before I could run away, she turned towards me and I saw I was right to flee. Mira was crying. Are you... I'm sorry, she said quickly, wiping her eyes. Is it 4 already? No, it's 2:15. I just thought maybe if I came in early... All right, it's your ditch day. Mira wiped her eyes, only to have them fill with tears again. I don't understand, Sam. This store has been operating in the red ever since I was hired to manage it. What am I doing wrong?
3: I don't know,
4: I offered lamely. The instinct to escape, never stronger.
5: No one comes in here. Ever. And Mr. Prescott refuses to let me put signs up to advertise. He says they're unsightly, but how does he expect me to pull in business? I need this job, Sam. God, I just...
4: I must have looked like a frightened deer, because when Mira glanced over at me, she seemed to subtly collect herself.
5: Go ahead and go out front. I'll do your time card.
4: She didn't have to tell me twice. I really liked Mira, and I hated seeing her like this. The front didn't end up being much better. I could hear Mira crying over the store's dated music track. Her sobs went from painfully audible to muffled whimpers. And after half an hour, I decided I had to do something. Since I was entirely unequipped to deal with an adult woman's emotions, I decided to call Mira's husband, Owen. He was thankfully at home and answered on the second ring. Oh, I'll be right there. I breathed a sigh of relief when I heard a car pull up outside and saw the tall, girthy Owen get out of it. He walked in during a quiet lull in his wife's breakdown. I'm sorry to call you at home, Mr. Daly. I just didn't know what else to do. It's okay, Sam. You did the right thing. He looked tired, and I could see the situation wasn't new to him. Is she okay? I mean, like, would she be okay? Yeah, he nodded. We're just going through some things. Oh. Mira said the store is going bankrupt, too. I winced as soon as the words were out of my mouth. Yeah. Owen ran a hand through his hair. That's part of it, although I don't think Jim is going to let that happen. Mira's more upset about... He sighed. Has Mira told you about her, appointments? No. Well, we've been trying to get pregnant for years. Long, painful years. It's just so goddamn important for her to have a baby, and you know, she blames me for our problems. He walked around the room, staring at the pictures, not really talking to me anymore. I understand why it's important to her, I just don't understand the obsession with it, you know? Because she's the last one in her family, because she's the last McCasey on the planet. I mean... Does she even realize that our baby won't be a McCasey? He'd be a Daly. I tell you, Sam, never marry a woman with a crazy father and four dead uncles. They develop these obsessions with lineage and four dead uncles. What? Oh, yeah, the famous ones, you know, the four brothers who died in the Drisking Mines. That only left her dad. Then her parents were only able to conceive her. Which leaves her as the last McCasey, and hope for the family line, so of course you see how this is all my fault. I looked at him blankly, and sighed.
6: I'm sorry, kid. These aren't your problems, and they're way over your pay grade anyway. I'm just very stressed out these days.
4: Our fertility issues and Mira's absolute abhorrence to our only other option, it's... But how did they die? I was desperate to talk about anything else, and the story of Mira's uncles interested me. The McCasey boys?
6: I don't really know. They died on the mountain somewhere.
4: Oh, well, have you heard of the Skin Men?
6: Skin Men?
4: Yeah.
6: I don't think so.
4: What about Borrasca? Owen Daly squeezed his eyes shut and pushed in on his temples with his fingers.
6: What does Borrasca have to do with anything?
4: Owen? Mira's voice squeaked from the doorway.
6: Oh, baby, are you okay?
4: Sam called the house. I wanted to it.
6: You do?
4: Owen said dubiously. I called him. His eyes flicked over me and I immediately looked away. Another conversation I didn't want to be a part of. Sam, why don't you take off for the day? Mira and I will handle things here.
1: Okay...
4: I mumbled and bolted for the door. Once I was in my car and backing away, I called Kyle. Dude, fucking weird shit is going down in this town.
6: What happened?
4: I can't explain it over the phone. Where are you at?
6: I'm at Kimber's. Are you off work?
4: Yeah, I'm coming to get you. By at Kimber's, Kyle meant sitting on the curb in front of the house, kicked off the property again. When I pulled up, Kimber came out and met us at the curb. I'm so sorry, Kyle, she said. She's really upset today. She wouldn't even let me leave the house to sit with you.
6: It's okay. Don't worry about me. I just want to make sure that you and your mom are okay.
4: We're okay, and my dad will be home soon. Text us when you get home, and we'll come get you, I said. I wish I could, but I'm babysitting tonight until 7:30. Maybe after that?
1: Sure.
4: Kyle and Kimber hugged goodbye, and then Kimber rushed back to her house as something crashed inside.
6: So, what's going on?
4: Kyle asked, taking a drink of a warm Dr. Pepper sitting in my cup holder.
6: You're still wearing your apron, you know.
4: Mira had a breakdown, I said, peeling it off.
6: Really? What happened?
4: I told Kyle the full story, giving particular attention to the four uncles.
6: Yeah, the McCaseys, I heard of them. Didn't know Mira was one of them, though. I thought they were all dead.
4: Yeah, she's the last one, so like, do you think that McCasey's death have anything to do with the other disappearances? It had been a while since I'd mentioned anything about Baraska, and Kyle choked a little on the Dr. Pepper.
6: I don't know, man. I mean, maybe if the disappearance started around the same time.
4: How can we find that out?
6: Maybe the cops? There have to be police reports.
4: Okay, but what if I couldn't ask my dad? Kyle shook his head.
6: I don't know, then.
4: What about, like, records? The Historical Society people, maybe.
6: Oh, yeah,
4: he said, nodding.
6: We could try them. They're over on 2nd.
4: They share an office with Drisking Arts and Antiques. I made a U-turn and started back towards them.
6: Hey, why are we doing this?
4: I'd known the question was coming. I'd hoped to have more answers myself before I had given him one. Just, Whitney, was all I could say. Kyle didn't ask anything more. The Historic Preservation Society of Drisking was at the back of the building, and we had to walk through the antique shop as the owner, Mr. Dranger, eyed us warily. At the end of a short hallway, we found a small room with two desks pushed together. One was empty, and the other was stacked high with books and folders of loose paper. We could hear someone typing behind the stacks. I cleared my throat. Hello? A small woman popped up from behind the desk. I recognized her as the same woman who had given us a lecture in 5th grade. Hello, how can I help you boys? She asked, walking out to greet us. Yeah, I have a few questions about Drisking's, history, I guess. Oh, great. Is this for an end-of-the-year report? Have a seat, boys. She gestured at the empty chair sitting behind the other desk. I nodded at Kyle, and he sat down, looking uneasy. Yeah, it's for an essay that we have to write. Hey, I think you gave a lecture to us, like, 7 years ago at school. Oh, yes. I gave that lecture every year with Mr. Prescott, she smiled.
6: Yeah, it was you and, like, one other guy, too. A bald guy,
4: Kyle said, shifting uncomfortably in the wooden chair. Yes, that was my fiancé, Wyatt Dowding. He passed several years ago.
6: Oh,
4: Kyle said. So, Miss, Scanlon. But you can call me Catherine, she said. Catherine. I tried. I hated calling adults by their first names. We want to know about the McCasey kids. Oh, Catherine said, shaking her head. A dark part of history there. But still history, nonetheless. Yeah. So, when did that happen?
6: And how did they die?
4: Kyle added. Well, they didn't die. I mean, certainly perished in the mines, but their bodies were never recovered, so we don't know the answer to that. I would think dehydration, starvation, and exhaustion killed them within days of getting lost down there. And, you know, to your second question, it was 1953, I believe. And the mines closed that year? Well, actually, the mines officially closed the year after. There was a legal spat between the city and the Prescott family, who wanted to leave the mines open until the bodies were found. The city won, and the mines were condemned.
6: Wait, why did the Prescotts care?
4: Don't you want to write this down? Catherine asked. Kyle tapped his head twice with his finger. Catherine shrugged and continued. Well, the Prescott and the McCasey family were closely related. Tom Prescott was paying teams of unemployed miners to go down in the mines and search for the bodies. The city had enough of it. The mountain was unusable, and they didn't want any more deaths. The mines had been abandoned years before and were structurally unsafe. After the city banned the recovery teams from the mines, members of the Prescott family started going down there themselves. Finally, the city had had enough, and they had the mines collapsed.
6: With bombs?
4: Kyle asked. Well, with explosives. And that's what led to the incident. By this time, the mines had been unprofitable for a few years, and the city was quite broke. They hired less than reputable companies to collapse the mines, and, well,
1: When they set off the explosive, they accidentally broke into Drisking's water table. The city went into debt trying to purify the water of silt and iron ore. It wasn't until 2 years later that things started getting better, thanks to the Prescotts, who truly did revitalize Drisking. Kyle's phone chirped, and he pulled it out of his pocket.
3: It's Kimber. She wants us to come over.
1: Okay. Thank you, Mrs. Scanlon. Catherine. Sure. If you have any other questions, feel free to come by. We're almost always open during the day. Oh, or you could email me. She dug into her jacket pocket and pulled out a loose business card. It was creased and had a dusty smudge on it.
6: So, what do you think?
1: Kyle asked when we got in the car.
2: I don't know.
1: It's weird, isn't it? I mean, why would the Prescotts give a shit if the town suffers after they refused to help him find their family and were actively working with them?
6: Maybe they forgave and forgot.
1: Kyle shrugged. Does Jimmy Prescott seem like a guy to forgive and forget to you?
6: Ugh, no. And his dad is even worse.
1: Exactly. Maybe we should...
3: Turn here. Sorry, Kimber's still babysitting and she's over at Amherst.
1: When we pulled up, Kimber was out in the front yard with two young boys who were playing in the driveway. She was holding a sleeping baby and waving to us. We parked in the driveway and she introduced us to the two older kids. They gave us shy hellos and then ran off to continue their game. Once they'd left, we explained everything that had happened to Kimber while she listened and rocked the baby in her arms.
2: Sam is right. That doesn't make sense. But why are we even concerned about something that happened decades ago?
6: Whitney,
1: Kyle said, so I didn't have to. A flash of surprise crossed Kimber's face, and she walked over to put the baby down in his playpen. Then she walked back and pulled me into one of her famous super comforting, not at all awkward hugs. When she released me, she began to pace around the driveway.
2: Okay, so we think Whitney somehow got involved in all this, and you're right. If we want to figure this out, we need to start at the beginning.
1: Phil's right. Every mystery in this town is one piece of a larger puzzle. It's all related. She stopped and looked over at us. We need to go to the source if we want answers.
3: Yeah, that's not a bad idea, Kyle agreed. I know he likes to hang out in the hideaway and get drunk with ex-Sheriff Clary.
2: No, Kyle, not Jimmy. His dad.
3: Tom. He's so crazy they put him in a home.
2: He's the horse's mouth, though, isn't he? Jimmy isn't likely to know half as much as his dad,
1: but as Kyle and Kimber argued, I watched the kids chase each other around the tree in the front yard. There seemed to be something carved into the bark. Words. Not unlike the triple tree at Ambercott Fort. Now, I was too far away to read what they said.
2: He got you! He got you!
1: I heard the youngest one call to his brother.
2: The skin man got you. Now you have to die.
7: Nuh-uh, Peter. I was touching the tree.
2: No, you weren't. You're a liar. One of them got you, and now you have to meet the shiny gentleman.
7: No, I don't.
2: Kimber, Josh is cheating.
1: I shuddered and turned away from them. Where is the nut house? I interrupted them. Is it close?
2: It's not a nut house. It's more like a hospice,
1: Kimber chided. The rumor I've heard is that he's at Golden Elm, and that's... in Cape Girardeau.
3: That's about 40 minutes away,
1: Kyle said, and pulled out his phone.
3: I'll check the visiting hours for Tuesday. Sam, do you work tomorrow?
2: I work every day, but I'll get out of it, I promised.
3: Okay, cool. Let's plan to leave after school.
1: The following day dragged on like any last Tuesday of the school year. Most people talked about what they did with their ditch day or complained about a cop showing up at their house to issue them a ticket while sliding less than pleasing looks at me. When the final bell rang at 3:30, I grabbed my bag and booked it out to the car. Kyle and Kimber were already waiting for me. The drive took longer than we expected, and I got lost in Cape Girardeau. The town was bigger than Drisking, and the streets weren't laid out with any sort of planning or logic. By the time we arrived at Golden Elm, we only had 20 minutes left for visiting hours.
2: We're here to see Mr. Thomas Prescott, Kimber told the nurse at the front desk.
1: We let her do the talking, since
4: She had a disarming, old-fashioned charm about her that put people in a friendly mood.
8: Old Tom? Wow, he hasn't had a visitor since Christmas when his son came. Sign the check-in sheet and take a visitor sticker. Your family, then? Do you know where his room is?
4: The nurse arched a thin, suspicious eyebrow.
8: I'm sorry, we don't, Kimber apologized. My mother has been asking me to check in on my great-uncle while she's away doing Doctors Without Borders. I should have gotten more information from her, but you know, she only has so many minutes to call home. Oh, of course, dear. Let me get someone to escort you.
4: An orderly led us to Tom Prescott's room, which we found empty. He pointed down the hall and said he likes to read in the sunroom.
8: We walked down the hall and found an old, thin man, sitting alone and whispering to himself. He was sitting at a table in front of a backgammon board, moving chess pieces around it.
9: Tom Prescott?
8: Kimber said, smiling. He didn't look up, and I wondered if he heard her at all. Kimber took a deep breath to try again, but the old man suddenly slammed his fist on the table.
10: I'm him, goddammit! I'm Tom Prescott! Don't call me Tom! People's kids used to have more respect.
8: I'm sorry, sir, Kimber said gently as she sat down in the chair opposite him.
10: You kids have no respect. Do you even know who I am? It's my son that's done it. That boy's mama should have whipped him, but she was soft, and now he's running around my town spreading his vulgarity and disrespect.
8: Our apologies, Mr. Prescott. We never meant to be disrespectful. We greatly admire you. You're the man who built our town into what it is today. Everyone remembers that. Drisking was suffering and the town was dying. And then you fixed it. We know that.
10: I did what I had to do, the old man grumbled. It was my town. It still is. Who are you, little girl, to come in here and suggest otherwise?
8: No, that's not what I said. Kimber changed tactics. And as for who we are, we're Mira McCasey's kids. Do you remember the McCaseys?
10: You're Ida's granddaughter. That explains why you're not there.
4: We exchanged puzzled looks.
8: We're right here, Mr. Prescott, Kimber said.
10: You know what I meant, young lady. They all know. They all know I rescued the town, and that's my town. Of course, if they were going to let me do anything, I wanted to go as long as the money kept coming in. That's why it's my town.
8: Is the money still coming in? Kimber tested.
10: Well, you're here, aren't you? They didn't like it, but they took the money. They didn't know. Not everything. They didn't. But they suspected some. And they must have been okay with it because they kept electing Cleary. And they kept taking the money.
4: Prescott picked up a pawn and ran his fingers over it as he talked.
10: It's just a powder, you know. So unassuming, a fine, soft powder. A powder doesn't know what it is. It doesn't know it's bad. It's the people who say it's bad. But it needed to be done, you know that, Ida. You know we had to do it.
4: Kimber hooked him in.
8: I know. I know we had to, but it's your son. I don't think he's doing it, right?
10: Well, of course he isn't.
4: The elder Prescott slammed his fist on the table again. The two rooks tumbled to the floor.
10: They were mine. He took them from me. We thought he could do it better, but he took mine and he ruined my legacy. Decades of work, and now it's all run by the powder. It's the dust of the crumbled empire.
4: What about the skin man? I asked, caught up in the moment.
10: What are you talking about, boy?
4: He growled.
8: And the treehouse, the triple tree, what is it? What is it for?
10: Triple tree? I didn't authorize that. We paid triple the price, but it's only for a short while. When the things were slow, we certainly never charged triple. That's bad business.
8: Where is Bar-
10: Has my idiot boy been telling you that? Did he offer you triple for them? He's ruining my town, isn't he? God damn it, Jimmy. You get him here. Ida, you get my boy on the phone. You tell Jimmy I want to talk to him. You tell him they're still mine, Ida. Ida, get Jimmy on the phone.
4: Kimber jumped up and Kyle pushed her behind him as the old man rose to his feet, tall and imposing. We were backing towards the door when the orderly came in with a disapproving look on his face and shooed us out. Long after we'd made it to the lobby, we could still hear Tom Prescott
6: yelling for his son.
4: The ride home was quiet, and I spent it trying to fit the pieces of the puzzle together. The skin men, the triple tree, the skinny gentleman, the powder. These things seemed to have been pulled blindly from the ether, random and meaningless. The veil over my eyes was thick and heavy, but I was closer to Baraska than I'd ever been before. I could feel it all around me, but I couldn't see it. I could almost touch it, but I couldn't yet comprehend it. I suddenly realized that Kyle was pulling over off the road, and I snapped out of my contemplation. He put the car in park and turned around to look at me in the back seat.
6: Is this really about Whitney, Sam?
4: Yes. Kimber watched us with worried eyes.
6: Why do you think that? The cops, I mean, even your father confirmed that Whitney ran away.
4: I don't believe them, I said through clenched teeth.
6: Look, Sam, we're getting pretty deep in here, and I'm with you every step. But I have to know that there's a reason we're doing this, and pulling Kimber in too. I have to know this is important to you for the right reasons, and not just an obsession.
4: I looked out the window and realized he'd pulled over near the West Rim Prescott ore trailhead. He was right to worry, and even more so to be protective of Kimber. Kyle was thinking it, and so was I. The powder. If Baraska really did involve moving mass amounts of drugs, did I want to involve my friends any further? This wasn't their fight. I love these people. Could I really risk their safety for my own curiosities and vendettas? But as far as I wished I could let them go, I knew I needed them. I have to know what really happened to Whitney, I whispered. Kyle turned back around, without a word to Kimber, and placed his hand on mine. I jerked my hand away and crossed my arms, and then immediately apologized. Kimber just smiled in a forgiving sort of way. Kyle sighed.
6: Sam.
4: I was interrupted by the piercing ringing of Kimber's phone. She scrambled for her cell to silence it, but when she saw the name on the screen, she quickly answered. Dad? What do you mean? Dad? No! Wait! Slow down! Hello? She took the phone away from her ear. Something's happened to my mom, and she's at the hospital. Tears filled Kimber's soft green eyes. Kyle threw the car in gear and screeched out of the parking lot. We made the 10-mile trip to the hospital in as many minutes, which was criminally fast on the surface streets. Kyle stopped the car at the emergency entrance, and Kimber and I ran inside. A deputy was in there waiting. He refused to answer Kimber's desperate questions as he led us to her father. When the deputy swung open the doors, I saw my dad standing next to Kimber's, and I braced myself for the worst. Kimber's dad took her in one direction, and my dad took me in the other.

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I watched Kimber fall apart as her mother's body slowly grew cold. In the morgue, 1 floor beneath us.

0: Do you think she blames herself?
1: I don't know, man.
2: Probably. I stretched out on the reclining seat of my Chevy and pulled the bill of my hat lower over my eyes.
0: But do you think she's okay?
2: I didn't answer him. I certainly hadn't been okay when Whitney died, and Kimber was even closer to her mom than I was to my sister. She was definitely not okay.
0: Sam, seriously, I'm freaking out here. It's been 2 days.
2: I pushed my hat up off my face and looked over at Kyle, who was admittedly a wreck. His eyes were bloodshot, his face sallow, and his red hair was greasy. Dude, her mom committed suicide. You know how close Kimber was to her mom. She needs some time, but she'll be okay. She hasn't answered any of my texts or calls. I've left her like 9 voicemails, man. I think I'm going crazy. You just have to give her space. Yeah, but she's my... He couldn't say it around me.
0: I'm supposed to be looking after her.
2: I sat up and pulled the chair upright behind me. Look, Kyle. I know you want to help Kimber, and I want to help Kimber too, but she hasn't answered our calls, been to school, or come to the door when we've stopped by her house. She doesn't want to see us right now, and we have to be okay with that. Right now, Kimber knows what's best for Kimber.
0: What about the suicide note? You think that has something to do with it?
2: I sighed. We don't even know if there was a note. Kimber's dad was upset and messed up when he said that, and it's possible I misheard him anyway. I asked my dad, and he said that there was no letter.
0: Right, because your dad is such a beacon of truth.
2: One look at Kyle told me he'd immediately regretted his words. I shrugged. I don't know what to believe anymore. The truth was, I knew what I heard. Mr. Destaro had said something about the cops, about a letter, but I couldn't tell Kyle that, not right now. He was already worried that his relationship with Kimber was part of the reason her mom had been so depressed. I'd asked my dad about the letter when he'd come home after that long night, and he'd sighed, run both of his hands through his hair, and in a tired way said, "Sam, I don't know what to tell you. Anne Destaro didn't leave a suicide note, and this is the first I've heard of it. With our best friend in mourning and our investigation on hold, Kyle and I had been existing in a sort of suspended state. We went to school intermittently, skipping classes here and there, missing end-of-the-year tests, and smoking more weed than either of us could afford. Without Kimber there to set us straight and keep us in line, we were lethargic, brooding, and irresponsible. I never realized how much I relied on her. Kyle and I skipped the last 2 periods of the day and debated on whether we should even go to school tomorrow, which was the last day of our sophomore year. We finally decided to show up for 2nd period, which I was glad we did because Kimber showed up in biology. I didn't even see her at first. I had my head down on my desk, resting on folded arms, when I felt a meek hand pat my shoulder. I turned around to see her standing there, looking unsure and uncomfortable. I gave her a half smile and pulled her into a hug, but it wasn't a super comforting, not at all awkward Kimber hug. It was a longer, weaker hug, and I felt so protective in it that I was sad when it was over. "How you doing, Kay?" I asked her when she finally

0: finally released me. Kimber wiped tears off her cheek.
1: I'm okay,
0: she said, giving me a warbly smile. And I knew it wasn't true. I wrapped her into another quick hug as Phoebe Dranger gave us a snotty look.
1: Have you seen Kyle yet?
2: No, I have next period with him.
1: He's been worried about you.
2: I know, she said, sliding her eyes to the floor. Things have been really hard for me at home.
0: It's okay, I said. We're here for whatever you need.
2: Yeah, that's what I was hoping.
0: Whenever you need.
3: Since it was the last day of school, our teacher, Mr. Founder, was just happy to return our graded tests and let us bullshit the rest of the period. Kimber asked about the arrangements for the funeral that weekend and chided Kyle and I for skipping finals to get stoned. When the bell rang, I could see that Kimber was both excited and nervous to see Kyle. As we packed up our bags, I assured her that Kyle wasn't mad. He was just worried about her. She threw her bag over her shoulder, set her jaw, and nodded. She was trying so hard to keep it together. As soon as Kyle saw her from down the hall, he slammed his locker shut and walked towards us with such intensity that I began to wonder if maybe he was mad. He pushed past a dozen people without so much as a glance at them and left a curious, if annoyed, crowd in his wake. When he finally reached us, Kyle threw his backpack against the wall and swooped Kimber up in the sort of way that you'd see in old black and white movies. Everyone who'd watched all this unfold, including me, groaned in unison. Since most of the teachers weren't even bothering to take attendance that day, I went to calculus with Kimber and Kyle, where they had the same conversation Kimber and I had last period. Towards the end of the hour, the conversation faltered and became uneasy. Kyle and I exchanged a look over the top of Kimber's head, and I nodded at him.
0: Kimber, he said quietly, did your mom leave a letter?
2: What?
0: Kimber asked in surprise.
2: I heard your dad talking about a letter on the day that... On the day...
0: On Tuesday, I said.
2: Oh.
3: As we waited for her to continue, the bell rang for lunch. Everyone filed out of the room, but the three of us stayed, still sitting in our desks.
2: Kimber, I finally said. She sighed sadly and looked over at Kyle.
1: Yes.
0: What did it say?
2: He asked nervously.
1: I don't know. I haven't seen it. I asked my dad for it when we got home, and he said I'd misheard him and there was no letter. He said not to mention it to anyone or else I'd just upset people.
2: Well, then we both misheard him, I said, which seems unlikely.
1: I've known my dad all my life, and I know when he's lying.
3: People started to filter in for the next period, sliding sympathetic glances at Kimber. Since it was our lunch period, we gathered up our things and walked out to my car, as we always did. I sat in the back seat, letting Kyle and Kimber take the front. Kimber took a deep breath and continued.
1: I know my dad is lying, and I know he has the letter.
0: Are you sure?
3: Kyle asked. I could tell he was still terrified that some of the blame rested on him.
1: Yeah. And I know it contains the name Prescott. I think I even know where it is. Prescott.
3: Yet somehow I wasn't that surprised. He was the axis around which everything that was bad orbited.
0: How do you know it says Prescott? Kyle asked.
1: I heard my dad reading it once. I think he reads it a lot, actually. He was sort of sobbing and whispering the words and throwing things in his office. My dad, he hasn't been well.
0: Do you think she was having an affair with Jimmy Prescott?
3: I shook my head. I'm guessing you need to think bigger than that, Kyle.
1: I agree, Kimber said to her hands in her lap. With everything we know about the Prescotts, I'm fairly sure this isn't about an affair. It's all connected somehow, don't you think? My dad was the love of my mom's life, but she only left a letter for me. I think that somehow I'm the one she wronged, not him. You know? I think she did something to me, or maybe she did it because of me.
2: Kimber's voice broke over that last sentence, and Kyle pulled her over, kissed the top of her head, and whispered words in her ear that I couldn't hear.
1: So, we need to get the letter, I said after giving them a minute.
2: Yes. I really need to read it.
1: Kimber's voice was still wobbly. Well, how do we get it? I asked.
4: If it's in the office, we just need to wait until her dad isn't home, Kyle said as he looked out the window.
2: You don't think I thought of that? Kimber sighed. He never leaves his office, not since we got home from the hospital. He sleeps in there.
4: So, we need him out.
2: No, we need to get me in. Tomorrow is my mom's funeral, and half of Drisking will be there, including my dad, of course. I need to leave without him noticing and run home so that I can get through the office.
1: Okay, I said, that's easy.
2: Without my dad noticing. And I need to be back by the end of the service.
1: We both nodded, but stayed silent because it looked like Kimber was weighing saying more.
2: My dad? He's been very cold, and I think he blames me, Kimber finally said.
4: That's bullshit,
1: Kyle spat. Can you guys help me?
4: Absolutely, of course.
1: We spent the rest of the lunch hour creating a plan far more strategic than the mission probably needed. Kyle and I would engage Mr. Destaro in conversation, and then Kyle would get a text from Kimber telling him she was having a breakdown in the bathroom. Kyle would leave to go comfort her, and they would take my car to the Destaro house. I would stay behind and keep an eye on Kimber's dad while they were gone. I went to work that afternoon for the first time since Monday. Mira seemed to be in a much better mood and let me go home early since it was a Friday. I didn't sleep well, though. And I got up at 5 a.m. to go through my clothes looking for something dressy and black to wear to the funeral. My dad came in before he left for work and found his disheveled, panicked teenage son looking helplessly through piles of black clothing. He smiled pityingly and led me to his own closet. Since my dad and I had not only the same face, but the same build as well, finding something suitable to wear was easy. I thanked him, and he asked me to apologize to Kimber for having to work through the service, and that he sends his love. Andastaro's funeral was at an Episcopalian church on the other side of town. I picked Kyle up at 9 and saw he was also wearing a suit of his dad's, though he didn't fit it nearly as well, and he was constantly pulling at the sleeves and readjusting the waistline. Unfortunately for Kyle, he was much smaller than his dad. We parked as far away from the church as possible, where we hoped no one would notice a car leaving. When we went inside the church, we saw that Kimber wouldn't have to do much acting to convince people she was having a breakdown. We found her at the back of the room, tucked into a chair, in a puddle of curly orange hair and tears. Kyle sat down next to her and pulled her into a hug.
4: Jesus, Kimber, what's wrong?
1: I kicked his foot and shot him a look that said, really? Kyle bit his lip.
4: I mean, fuck.
2: There's no one here, Kimber whispered against his chest. My mom grew up here. She had hundreds of friends in this town, and no one came.
1: We looked around, and I had to admit, the turnout was sparse. A few groups of 3 or 4 people standing together. Kimber's dad, who sat in a chair opposite the room of his daughter, with his head in his hands, and some family I recognized from barbecues at Kimber's house. Ex-Sheriff Cleary and his wife Grace were there, standing with a few of my dad's deputies and talking quietly in the corner. I could see why Kimber was upset. As we waited for the service to start, I realized I'd never been to a funeral before. I wished that we'd had one for my sister, but I knew we never could since Whitney was still legally alive. It made me sad to think that she would never be laid to rest. Only a few other funeral goers trickled in, and the pastor began getting people seated for the service. I noticed the casket at the pulpit for the first time, and was glad it was closed. Still, I had to wonder at the simple, unadorned, almost ugly coffin that had been chosen for Kimber's mom. I knew the Destaros had money, quite a lot of it, actually. It was an interesting, almost
2: insulting choice. Poor Kimber. Kyle and I stood Kimber up and started over to the pews, but she stopped abruptly.
1: I'm ready, she said, and brushed the hair away from her wet face.
4: Ready for...
1: to leave.
2: I can't be in here anymore. It's a disgrace to my mother. Kimber raised her head a notch and set her jaw. I knew this look, and it meant there would be no reasoning with her. Kyle and I looked at each other. This wasn't the plan. It would be a lot more obvious if Kimber were missing from the service, especially with the low turnout.
1: You guys go over and say what we rehearsed to my dad. Kyle, I'll text you in 30 seconds.
2: Go. Kyle nodded and started over. I knew we weren't arguing. Mr. DeStaro was finally standing, looking over at the front pew reserved for him and his daughter with hesitation.
1: Mr. DeStaro, I said as we approached, I'm very sorry to hear about your wife. She was...
2: Shit, I'd forgotten my line.
4: A great woman who raised a wonderful daughter,
2: Kyle finished.
5: Yeah, he spat. How do great women commit suicide, leaving their wonderful daughters alone in this world?
2: Ah. Shit.
5: Do great women jump off buildings and make spectacles of themselves and leave their families to deal with the publicity and the grief?
2: Kyle's phone chirped. Oh, thank God.
4: That's Kimber,
2: Kyle said a little too fast before he had time to actually look at his phone.
4: Oh man, she isn't well.
2: Says she's crying and feeling sick. I'm gonna go help her.
5: No!
2: Mr. DeStaro yelled so suddenly that Kyle dropped his phone onto the ground where it made a loud clatter on the stone floors.
5: Not you. You don't help my daughter. You don't even talk to her. He can go.
2: And he pointed at me.
6: Okay,
2: I stuttered. The plan had changed too much. I needed to somehow get the car keys from Kyle without being seen. Cal gave me a shaky, subtle nod, and then he and Mr. DeStaro went to sit down. It was obvious Kimber's dad was keeping an eye on Kyle. Getting the car keys from him was going to be nearly impossible. I backed into the shadows at the back of the room while the pastor started the service. I texted Kyle 4 times asking him for help, but he wouldn't dare touch his phone. He just stared straight ahead, flicking worried glances at Mr. DeStaro every few seconds. After several minutes, I went to find Kimber to see what she wanted to do, but she wasn't in our meeting spot by the back door. The plan was falling apart. I pulled up my phone and sent her a text. Where are you? Kyle is next to your dad, and I can't get the keys from him. I waited in the hallway, tapping my phone against my hand nervously. After a minute or two, my phone vibrated.
1: I'm sorry. I left without you guys. I had to get out of there. I'm so sorry. I'll be back before the end of the service, I promise. Oh, shit. Be safe.
2: It was now imperative that I not be seen. I went to the men's bathroom, locked myself in a stall, and played Snake for the longest 20 minutes of my life. I knew the service wouldn't go on much longer, so I texted Kimber again.
1: You on your way back yet? Did you find it?
2: I sat there, waiting, watching the minutes tick by. I texted her again. I think the service is ending soon. Where are you? After another 7 minutes of no response, I tried calling, but it went to voicemail. I tried again with the same result. I was getting nervous. I was about to try a third time when 2 people walked into the bathroom and my phone vibrated with a text. It was Kyle. The service was over.
4: Kimber has the keys. Why aren't you guys back yet? Did you find anything?
2: I left the bathroom without washing my hands and received dirty looks from the 2 strangers at the urinals as the door closed behind me. I found Kyle staring out the window looking for my car.
1: Kyle! He jumped.
4: Where's Kimber? What did you guys find?
1: I don't know. She left without me.
4: What the fuck? Why? Where is she?
1: I don't know, Kyle. She left without me, I reiterated. She's not answering my calls or my texts.
4: Fuck, mine either.
1: We have to keep an eye on her dad until she gets back.
4: We're not the only ones, Kyle said, gesturing across the room. What the fuck is going on?
2: 3 men were talking to Kimber's dad in a corner across from the room. Chief among them was Killian Cleary, who was flanked by his 2 former deputies.
3: Drisking's retired sheriff had his hand on Mr. Destaro's arm and was speaking to him in an angry, hushed tone. Kimber's dad was shaking his head and desperately objecting to something. The two deputies walked out the front door of the church, and Mr. Destaro sagged against Killian Cleary, who sat him in a nearby chair. Something was happening.
4: "Call Kimber now,"
3: Kyle said, and I tried again, and this time the call rang twice and was sent to voicemail. I ended the call and threw up my hands, looking desperately at Kyle.
4: "Again," he said,
3: and took out his own phone. I got the same result, but felt a jolt of relief when someone answered Kyle's call. But it wasn't Kimber.
4: "Phil, what part of town are you in? I need a ride. It's an emergency."
3: I waited.
4: "Yeah, man.
3: I'm in Northridge Church. As fast as you can. I'm with Sam.
4: I'll owe you."
3: Kyle hung up and then immediately tried Kimber's phone.
4: "She's sending me to voicemail, too."
3: We both stood at the window anxiously, waiting to see Phil's silver Mazda pull up. Kyle chewed his lip and I tapped my phone. "Come on, Saunders." We threw occasional looks back at Kimber's dad until Cleary stood him up and ushered the now inconsolable man out of the church. Suddenly, Kyle's phone chirped, and we both looked down to see Kimber's name flash up on the screen. Kyle's knees nearly buckled in relief, and he sagged against the wall. "I found it." Kyle opened the text and furiously typed a reply.
4: "They're coming for you, Kay."
3: We both stared at the phone, waiting for a response, and just as the sun blinded us, as it reflected off of Phil's approaching silver sedan, we got one.
1: "They're here." It was the last message we got from Kimber.
3: When Phil dropped us at the Destaro house, we found the front door unlocked and no one home. My car was sitting in the driveway, unlocked with the keys in the ignition. Kyle and I drove back to the church, but the funeral was over, and the few people that had attended it were already gone. We drove back to Kimber's house again, but it was just as we'd left it, and no one was home. Kyle had lost it by this time and was an absolute wreck. He'd called her so many times, I was sure he'd killed her battery. Her calls went straight to voicemail, and his texts were unanswered. After half an hour of begging from Kyle, I finally called my dad. He answered immediately.
5: "Sammy, what's wrong?"
3: "It's Kimber. She's gone, Dad. We've looked everywhere, but her and her dad are missing. She left the funeral early, and Killian Cleary was talking to her dad, and then Samson and Grig left, and I think they went to her house, and they got her, Dad. I think they're still working for Cleary on the side or something. I think they're doing something bad. She..."
5: Whoa. Slow down.
3: "Come by the station and we'll talk. I'll take a statement from you boys, and I'll get a couple officers over to investigate the house right now. Just calm down, Sam. We'll handle this." I hung up and threw my car violently into reverse, jerking the wheel to the left as I hit the end of the driveway.
5: Sam, how do you know? How do we know we can trust the cops?
3: I'm not trusting the cops. I'm trusting my dad," I said, my words sounding hopeless, even to me. I turned into the sheriff's office and Kyle was out of the car as soon as I slowed down enough to park. By the time I got inside, my dad had Kyle by the shoulder and was nodding solemnly at everything Kyle was telling him. When my dad saw me, he motioned for an officer to take us to his office, and after a few minutes, he came in and sat down across the desk from us. "All right, boys. I'm going to have Officer Ramirez come in a few minutes and take a statement from you both. I want you to know that at this point in time, it looks like the Destaros left town voluntarily."
4: No way, Mr. Walker. Kimber would never..."
3: My dad held up his hand for silence. "Let me rephrase. Jacob Destaro left town voluntarily. Kimber is a minor and has no legal rights here. If her dad says they're leaving, then they're leaving."
5: "But she's not answering her phone, and we went to that house, Dad. Nothing was packed.
3: Maybe they're just getting away for a while. Maybe going to a relative's. I can't theorize as to why she wouldn't answer her phone other than maybe she wants to be left alone for a while." Kyle was exacerbated.
4: But...
5: "Look, I know it's hard for you to understand, but losing a family member takes a toll on a person.
3: Sam, you know that.
5: We don't know how people are going to grieve, and we don't have a right to. I think it's very likely that Kimber will be back by the fall for school. The fall? Sheriff Walker, that's 2 months away. You need to investigate now. Kyle, I know you're upset, and no one said we're not going to investigate thoroughly. Like you investigated Whitney's disappearance thoroughly? I spat and didn't regret the words. Sam, he snapped with more force than I'd ever heard him use. I'm tired of listening to you insinuate that I didn't do everything I could to find Whitney. I love your sister more than you can imagine. She's my daughter, Sammy. And I will never give her up. And what about the deputies that left the funeral to go after her? Kyle interrupted. My dad raised an eyebrow at me. Samson and Grig. I ground it out through clenched teeth. He sighed. Boys, Samson and Grig left the funeral because I sent them out on a call. I stood up violently, knocking over my chair in the process. Oh, come on, Dad! All right, that's enough. The sheriff slammed his hands on the desk and stood up. I told you I will tell you what I know and I have. I understand your friend is important to you, and goddammit, the Destaros are friends of mine too. I promise you that I will use the full extent of my resources to track them down and put your minds at ease, but until then, all I can offer you is the assurance that there is no sign of foul play at this time. You boys need to get off the warpath, and let us handle this. Now Ramirez is waiting in the hall to take your statements, and then both of you are going home, understood? I said nothing, and glared at my dad, seething with rage. Kyle stood up and walked out of the room with no emotion whatsoever. He walked past Ramirez and I followed him out to the car. We got in and I waited for Kyle to say something. I heard a loud sniffle and looked over at him to see his face slick with tears. It was the first time I'd ever seen Kyle cry, but not the last.
4: He's lying,
2: he whispered. I shook my head. I didn't know what to believe. Kyle turned his face away from me.
4: I know he's lying. Something bad has happened and he's lying about it.
2: What? What happened? I heard more sniffling as Kyle tried to collect himself. Dude, fucking talk to me. What do you think happened?
4: Kimber's gone like all the others. So she's at the place where bad things happen.
5: I punched the steering wheel. How the fuck had this happened? Not Kimber. Please, not Kimber. Was all of this because of me? Had her mother killed herself because of something I'd done? Something we'd found out? Was Kimber taken because of me? If I thought for 1 minute that that was true, I knew I'd crack into tiny pieces. No, not Kimber. No.
4: Yes, Sam.
5: Fucking think about it, Kyle yelled at me. It's the treehouse. It's all the same. Baraska, the skin man, the triple tree, your sister, the mountain. It's all the fucking same. It's the Prescott Empire, and now Kimber has been fucking consumed by it. Where do we go?
2: I could feel the warm tears on my own desperation and hopelessness sliding down my cheeks.
5: What do we do? What do we fucking do?
2: Kyle threw his hands up in frustration.
5: We go to Ambercut, right? It all started and ended at the Triple Tree, Sam. Surely you figured that out.
2: We've been to that treehouse a million times, Kyle. There's nothing there.
5: I don't know where the fuck else to go, Sam.
2: I jumped as someone tapped on the window of the car and wiped the tears off my face. I rolled down the window as Officer Grig leaned down and looked into the car. You boys move along home, all right?
4: Yep,
2: I said, and turned the key in the ignition. Officer Grig waved at us as we pulled out of the parking lot. But we didn't wave back.
4: The treehouse,
2: Kyle said. We drove in silence, both of us trying desperately to get a hold of ourselves. If we were going to be of any help to Kimber, we needed to be calm enough to think logically. I parked in the space next to the trailhead and saw several bikes tied to the post. As we made our way up the West Rim Prescott Ore Trail, we passed Parker and a couple of his friends coming down it. I nodded to him, but Kyle said nothing. Just stared up the trail, reaching for the only place he knew to go. It was almost dark by the time we got to Ambercott, and there was little light left to search for whatever Kyle hoped to find. It took half an hour in the darkness before I finally convinced Kyle that there was nothing there to help Kimber. And though we didn't speak of it,
3: I knew that he and I were both painfully aware of all the sounds of the night. We were scared, terrified down to our very bones that we would hear the piercing, scraping, grinding, and metal screams of the monster at Baraska, who we'd come so accustomed to over the years. We both dreaded it, prayed it would not come, and we did not speak of it. I dropped Kyle at home and promised that we would find Kimber tomorrow. I swore we would. He gave me nothing more than a shallow nod and disappeared inside his house. My dad was waiting for me in the kitchen when I got home a few minutes later. I didn't look at him and walked over to the fridge, realizing I hadn't eaten all day. Sammy, sit down. I want to apologize for today. I took out some chicken and cheese and went to the pantry for bread. I know you're scared, and I know that a lot has been going on that you can't exactly relate to. He sighed. Anne had been depressed for a long time, Sam. Over 20 years. And that'll weigh on a person. I ignored him and continued making my sandwich. I was dying inside, wondering if I could ever trust the man I'd called Dad my entire life. She was suffering, Sam. And sometimes people who suffer that deeply don't know of any other way out. She knew her depression was hurting her husband and her daughter. And maybe she mistakenly thought she was doing them a favor. Mom's depressed, I said without taking my eyes from my task. He sighed. Your mother is coping okay, and this was very different, Sam. Kimber's mom had been depressed since she was in her 20s, early in her marriage, and Anne suffered multiple miscarriages. Infertility can be very hard on some couples, and not even Kimber's birth control could ease her pain. Dad, with all due respect, I'm tired and I'm going to bed. Kyle and I are getting up early to look for Kimber. I threw the knife in the sink with a loud clang and turned to look at my dad for the first time. Please tell me you're still trying to find Kimber. The sheriff stood up from the kitchen table, looking as tired and disheveled as I felt. I promise, Sammy. And I finally believed him. The next morning when I pulled up to Kyle's house, Parker came out to meet me. Hey, Parker, I said when I rolled down the window and cool morning air wafted in. Kyle's not here. He left around 5, stole my dad's truck. He's pissed, so you'd better go. Oh, thanks, man, I said, and then rolled up the window and took off down the street. I drove around all morning looking for Kyle and called his cell, but he didn't pick up until around noon.
4: Oh, sorry, man, I couldn't sleep.
3: Kyle sounded a bit more stable than yesterday. That's cool. Where you at?
4: I don't know exactly. A rare spot where I'm getting service.
3: You in the woods?
4: Yeah. She's out here, Sam, somewhere in these mountains. I can feel it. I know it.
3: All right, well, let me meet you.
4: Okay.
3: Just come down to the West Rim Trail. I'll meet you there. I was only 5 minutes away, so I arrived before Kyle had time to get down the mountain. Mr. Landy's red Dodge Ram was parked haphazardly in a no-parking zone, and I figured it would probably be towed by the time we got back. I doubted Kyle cared at this point, though. I crossed my arms and leaned against my car as I waited for him, staring up the dirty red trail in impatience. When Kyle finally showed, half an hour later, he was covered in sweat and dirt and dejection. So, I said, pushing off my car.
4: No, nothing, man.
3: All right, well, let's keep searching. We hiked miles and miles of the mountain that day, but we didn't find any sign of human life. And for the next few days, if the sun was out, so were we. Kyle was growing more and more desperate, crossing into private property to look for logging equipment and mapping out the county's many mines to search the abandoned buildings. But the mountain was big, and the needle buried deep in the haystack. And as the days slipped away, so did Kyle's sanity. Every time I saw my dad, he would give me a somber look and promise me that they were still looking. It seemed to me that even he was growing concerned.
2: the Destaro house remained as empty and dark as the space between the stars above it. On the 11th night of our Kimberless existence, I awoke out of a troubled sleep by the piercing, whirring, screeching sound
4: of death at Baraska.
2: I cried myself back to sleep to the tortured sounds of Kyle's own agony next door. We had failed her. Kimber was dead.

0: When I pulled up to his house the next morning, I could tell Kyle had cracked. His skin had taken on a yellowish color and his voice was flat and void of emotion. "It's not over yet, Kyle," I said as he dropped into the seat next to me.
1: "Yes, it is, Sam,"
0: he all but whispered. "No, I don't believe that. Kimber's dad is missing too, you know? Maybe it was him instead that was..." "Yeah, that was..." I couldn't bring myself to say it.
1: "We're living in hell. Drisking. It's hell in our own reality."
0: I couldn't disagree. The town I'd grown to love seemed so foreign to me now. Whitney hadn't been an outlier, like I thought. Missing people were the norm here. And that would make Jimmy Prescott the king. He's Satan himself. As soon as the words left my mouth, Kyle punched the car door, awaking from his dead state with rageful vigor. "I fucking hate Jimmy Prescott. Where is that motherfucker? You know, he's involved in all this, Sam. You know..." "Maybe partially," I said, staring out the window. "His dad created the town that bred this shit, but I'm pretty sure the Prescotts are like just running drugs. You know, the powder."
1: "Yeah. And so what?
0: He's recruiting people to be drug mules or something?" "Maybe," I agreed for Kyle's sake, though I didn't really believe it. The sound, the great beast machine of Baraska, gave off the distinct stench of death. And though I knew that physically that was impossible, it didn't change my mind about it. The air smelled different after the metallic whirring ended. We drove over to the 4th Street Gourmet Coffee and Bakery, and we went in to buy our usual provisions of Rockstar and Monster. As I paid for the 4 packs of cans, I saw Mira waiting for coffee at the end of the bar. I could tell immediately that she was in a good mood, something that I hadn't seen much of since I started working for her. It was probably a good time to tell her I was calling out of work for my 5th day in a row.
1: "Hey, Mira," I muttered as I approached. I can't come in again today.
0: "I got some really important..."
2: "Sam! Oh my gosh, how are you?"
1: "Okay, I guess."
2: "Good,"
0: she said brightly. "Don't worry about coming in. I'll hold down the fort, and I'm sure I can call Emmeline in if I need help. But Sam, really, what have you been up to lately that's so important?"
2: My mind blanked. Just as I started to stutter out some bullshit about helping my dad, Kyle appeared behind me.
1: "We're trying to find Baraska," he said with all the gravity of a eulogy.
2: "Oh yeah, Owen told me that you asked him about that. You know, that's just a story, Sam. That legend has been around since I was a kid."
0: "Yeah, well, we're looking for our missing friend, Kimber. We think maybe she's... there," I trailed off lamely.
2: "Oh, really? I thought I heard the Destaros were staying with relatives in Maine over the summer." "Oh, well. Anyway, good luck, boys."
1: "Thanks."
0: Kyle's voice was sour, and I knew his patience within. When we got back into the car, we each popped open a can of Rockstar and started chugging. I knew better than to ask Kyle if he wanted to smoke, since I'm sure he hadn't lit a bowl ever since Kimber disappeared. He finished the energy drink under a minute and crumpled the can in his hand.
1: "I don't like your boss,"
0: he said. "Mira? Why not?"
1: "I don't know. She's just off."
0: "Well, I mean, she's been going through some things." I wasn't going to elaborate any further.
1: "Why were you asking her husband about Baraska anyway?"
0: "I don't know. I was just making small talk, and I thought he might know. He seemed to know a lot of other things."
1: "And did he know?"
0: "No." I took a long gulp of the sour drink and then choked on it when I remembered something Owen had said. "Well, actually, yeah. He said a Baraska instead of just Baraska. You know, like, it's a thing instead of a place." Kyle lowered his rock star.
1: "And is it?"
0: "Is it what?"
1: "Is it a thing?"
0: "I don't know. I've never heard of it. I've Googled everything weird about this town, but nothing ever came up."
1: "Did you spell it right?"
0: "I don't know," I shrugged. "Do you know how to spell it?"
1: "No."
0: I pulled up my phone. No, fuck Google. We need to talk to Catherine Scanlon. That's what Kimber would say. And he was right. Catherine Scanlon may be the most knowledgeable person in town and was probably the right person to ask. I pulled out a 4th Street coffee and prayed she was at her office already. When we parked in front of Drisking Art and Antiques, I was disappointed to see that the store was dark. Kyle pointed to a small, cheap open sign hanging in the corner of the door, and I crossed my fingers that it was for Catherine's office. I was relieved to find that the door unlocked, and we hurried past all the antiques and blown glass to the back of the store, where we found an open door and Catherine sitting at her desk.
2: "Boys!" she stood up as she saw us. "You're up quite early for summer break. How did the essay do?"
0: "Great," I said. "Actually, we're here for more help."
1: "Personal interest," Kyle added.
2: Catherine raised her eyebrows. "Well, color me impressed." I needed to get right down to it. If some small chance Kimber was still alive, that every second counted. "We're here because we wanted to know if Baraska is a thing or a place."
0: Catherine raised her eyebrow.
2: "I remember that legend as a kid. I'd actually have to tell you I didn't know if it wasn't for Wyatt. He knew so little about so much," she laughed. "A sort of jack of all trades, but anyway, he told me an interesting fact once about Baraska. It's both."
0: "What do you mean?" I leaned over her desk.
2: "Well, the term Baraska is just old, outdated lexicon. The word was used by miners to describe an underperforming mine."
0: "A mine?" I whispered.
1: Kyle shook his head. "We've been looking at mines."
2: "So, all the mines in Butler County are Baraskas?" I asked. "Well, generally, it's only the first mine in the system to run dry that's called a Baraska."
1: "Do you know which mine ran dry first in our mining system?"
0: Kyle asked from where he stood near the door, repeatedly clenching and unclenching his fists.
2: Not off the top of my head," she laughed. "I can look, though. I think I have those records here somewhere."
0: Kyle walked behind her desk and opened the drawer of loose files.
2: "This is an odd thing to be interested in for boys your age, but I'm guessing I should be glad you two are so eager to learn, especially over the summer."
1: "Yes, ma'am. Very eager,"
0: said Kyle.
2: "Is the Baraska the first mine that ran out of ore? Was that by chance the same one those kids disappeared in?
0: The McCaseys?"
2: "Oh, no, I don't think so. That particular mine was the Southwest Mine and was very close to town. I think it was one of the last to close, actually. Ah, here we go. This packet should have that information."
0: Catherine spent far too long moving books around on the desk to make room for the stacks of papers that she had. Kyle and I paced around the room nervously, trying to appear casually interested, while the energy drinks started to course through our systems.
2: "Ah, here we go. The first mine to close was the North Central Mine, which was, actually, one of the first to open."
1: "But where is it?"
0: Kyle walked over to the desk and braced his arms on it.
1: "Where is the mine?"
0: Catherine pulled over a different stack of papers and started to fumble through it. After the longest minute of my life, she made an "aha" sound and pulled out a large yellow piece of paper that had been folded into a standard A4 size. She unfolded it on the desk and leaned over to read the markings. I could see from where I was standing near the doorway that it was a map, and I knew we weren't leaving this office without it.
2: "Let's see. That mine was up far on the mountain, a little harder to get to, see?"
0: And she pointed to a small dot on the map that was at least 4 miles from where we'd been looking.
1: "Can we take this? We'll bring it back."
2: "Of course! I'm sure I have copies. Listen, if you boys are going exploring, I'm bringing my dad," I lied. "Oh, excellent then. You guys have fun," she yelled at us as we rushed out of the building.
0: We didn't stop to answer her. Fun was far from our minds.
1: It's so far from where we've been looking," Kyle started. "We need to get there now, and we need to get a gun."
0: "A gun? Where are we going to get a gun, Kyle?"
1: "From your dad."
2: "He's not going to give us a gun, man."
1: "Fine. Then let's scout the place first, and then we'll come back with a gun."
0: That didn't seem like a good idea to me either, but what choice did we have? After studying the map for several minutes, we realized that the easiest way to access the mine was still through the West Rim Prescott Ore Trail. We parked at the trailhead and made the familiar hike down the marked trail and then up the beaten path, realizing that we'd have to travel past Ambercott Fort on the way, and I knew in my heart that we were going the right way.
2: We were walking that same path that so many people before us had on their way to Baraska. But what had they found there? We passed the treehouse, which was as silent as the morning. We walked into the woods further north than we had ever before, and soon we were flying blind, hiking in the general direction of the dot on the map, and hoping that we were still on course. Within an hour, I began regretting that we'd come without provisions, emotional, and unprepared. By noon, we had been hiking for 4 hours, and it seemed to me that we were lost. I tempered the welling panic with thoughts of Kimber and Whitney, and the answers to the mystery that had absorbed my life for so many years. Kyle, for his part, said nothing and kept his eyes straight, and his mission his priority. And then, just as the sun teetered on the apex of the day, we saw an emptiness through the trees, and the hard lines of man-made buildings. Kyle quickened his step, and I rushed to keep up. When we finally broke the tree line, I choked my own breath and fell back against a tree as I looked over the quiet encampment. A large wooden signpost that was almost as long as the entire clearing was still standing near the entrance of the mine. It had to be a century old, and though most of the lettering had rotten off over the years, from the remaining, I could guess that it had once said, "Drisking, underground, mine." What was left, however, was S-K-I-N-N-D-M-I-N. Skin men.
1: "This way,"
2: Kyle pointed to the north end of the camp. We stepped out from the shadows and into the vulnerability of the clearing. There were several large buildings still standing, and the boarded-up entrance to the ore mine was set back in the mountain. "We're not going in there," I whispered.
1: "Let's try the building,"
2: he said, and pointed towards one nearby, which was the largest and at least 2 stories tall. We counted to 3 and then ran across the camp to the large wooden doors of the old building. They were cracked open, and when we squeezed inside, I had no doubts that death was indeed present in Baraska. We were standing in what I guessed was a refinery, and in the middle of the room was a large, silver, conically shaped machine. A conveyor belt fed into it, and the room had a sour smell. Even the dirt beneath our feet seemed to have taken on a crimson tint. "This is the machine. This is where they take them," I said. "This is the place where people die."
1: "Kimber isn't here. Come on."
2: I was only too happy to squeeze back out the door of the building and tiptoe around the side. We rounded a corner and almost ran into a recently waxed, shiny green truck parked there.
3: "This is Jimmy Prescott's truck," I breathed.
1: "I know whose truck this is,"
2: Kyle growled. We were now on an extraordinarily high alert. Kyle dropped to the ground and began to commando crawl around the building. I followed him and waited to hear a shout or a gunshot.
1: But none came.
2: As we crawled around the back of the building, Kyle turned around to me and put his finger over his lips, and then pointed at a 1-story brown building that was only a dozen feet away from us. He got into a crouched position and moved as fast as he could across the gap between the 2 buildings. I did the same. As soon as I reached the wall next to him, Kyle whirled around and put another finger to his lips. Then he pointed up to a window directly above us. There were noises coming from inside, and even to me, a 16-year-old virgin, the sounds of sex were unmistakable. We could hear an animalistic grunting and the tired, objecting groans of an old mattress. Unable to help myself, I whispered, "What the fuck?" to Kyle, but he was already gone. All caution abandoned, running around the side of the building. I followed him in through the 1st door we came upon and was hit in the face by an invisible wall of filth and suffering. The smell knocked me back, but Kyle kept running. I followed him in past crates of ramen noodles, MREs, bottled water, and boxes I had no time to read. I crossed another threshold and I was suddenly surrounded by people. So many people. I skidded to a halt and realized I was standing in some sort of dorm. Rows and rows of beds on either side of me with people strapped to them. Some were wearing dirty rags, some wearing nothing at all. Some seemed to be bloated, and I waited for one to call out to me, but they all seemed silent. Some watched me through tired, dead eyes, and others turned away. Looking around, I realized they were all women.
1: rodent I saw seemed to be pregnancies. Some were confined to the beds and others were not.
2: I looked across the room for Kyle and saw him standing a little further in the long room, looking back at me with the same confused, wild expression I was sure was on my face. I saw the realization cross his and called out to him, but he was already running away. I lost him before I'd taken 5 steps to follow. I figured it was probably best to just keep running, spread out and look for Kimber. I didn't see her in the room, and I was sure she would have called out to us if she was. I looked around for another door and saw one cracked open on the left behind a row of beds. I stared straight at it as I made my way there, desperate to avoid the wretched, void eyes of the women around me. First we help Kimber, then we help the others. I will come back and help you all, I promise, as soon as I find Kimber. Without a thought, I pushed the door wide open as soon as I reached it and found the source of the noises that we were hearing. It was Jimmy, something I had expected to see, but the scene before me was not. He was hunched over the bed of an almost unrecognizable, unresponsive Christy, treating her like an animal. She watched me through the slits of her dead eyes, but she didn't call out to me for help. I thought I saw a tear run down her cheek before she turned her face away from me to face the wall on the other side. I didn't even realize the words were audible. I had never seen the depths of human suffering. Jimmy's head snapped around to look at me and briefly registered surprise before he smiled at me in a way that turned my insides to ice. He didn't stop what he was doing, and I wanted nothing more than to run over to him and push him off of Christy, but to my utter shame, I couldn't force myself to come any further into the room.
4: Sam! Sam!
2: Kyle's voice echoed through the building, and I immediately cured myself of my paralysis. I found myself running back into the miner's dorm and away from Jimmy Prescott and Christy.
5: Kyle! Back in here, please. I found Kimber.
2: I followed his voice through the maze of beds and rooms, and a cacophony of voices began to follow me.
3: Help us. Please.
2: There were maybe only a handful of girls yelling at me, but it sounded thunderously loud as it filtered through my guilt. The weight of their misery dropped down upon me, and it almost pushed me into the ground. I will. I'll get help. I'll help you, I promised them as I followed Kyle's voice, still screaming desperately from an adjacent room. I sprinted across another threshold and saw him, hunched down near a corner bed, helplessly yanking on a leather strap attached to it. I slammed into the bed and fell to my knees, trying to work out what he was doing and how I could help him. I tried not to look at the bed because I knew. I couldn't see her like that. I couldn't bear it. If Kimber looked at me through the same accusing, empty eyes as Christy and the others had, I might lay down on the ground beneath her and curl into a ball.
5: Go around to the other side and buckle the other 2 straps.
2: Kyle had the high-pitched voice and wild, desperate eyes of a madman. I ran around to the other side and did as he said, with shaking, awkward hands.
6: Oh, boys.
2: Jimmy's voice rang out from somewhere in the building. I had just freed Kimber's ankle and was working on her wrist. She whimpered when she heard him and buried her face in my shoulder.
6: Do you think you're hiding? I know where to find you. I know right where I put that girl.
5: I'll fucking kill you, Prescott, you sick cunt. I'll fucking stomp all over your bones and bleed you out, you little motherfucker.
2: Kyle had lost all reason and strategy. He was filled with rage instead of fear, and it scared me even more. I pulled Kimber's wrist from the final strap and yelled, "Go, now!" We pulled Kimber off the bed and quickly realized that her legs could barely support her. She was heavily sedated and breathing weakly. We braced her on either side and moved as quickly as we could through the nearest doorway away from Jimmy. We were in another dorm, though this one was filled with mostly empty beds. I could see sunlight shining through the door at the end of that long room, and we raced towards it as Kimber made little cries of pain. I didn't think my heart could break anymore, but I was wrong because in the next moment, it did. I almost dropped Kimber when I saw her staring at me. Her eyes were hollow and uninvested, and when I turned towards her, she looked away immediately as if she couldn't stand the sight of me.
3: Whitney, I said weakly.
5: Sam, let's fucking go,
2: Kyle screamed.
3: I can't.
2: I turned towards him, tears running down my hot cheeks, and Kyle saw her too.
1: I can't stay,
2: Kyle said, still moving towards the door. I have to get Kimber away from here, please. But he knew I wasn't going anywhere now. Good luck, bro, I said. And then we were both running in different directions. Whitney's hair was long, but it was thin. As was her face. Everything on her looked brittle except for her stomach, which bubbled out from her like an overblown balloon. She refused to look at me and flinched at my touch as I tried desperately to unbuckle her from the bed. I hadn't even finished the first buckle when I heard Jimmy walk up behind me. I didn't bother to look at him or stop trying to free my sister. I didn't know what else to do. I admire your girt, kid, Jimmy said, and then sat down on a bed behind me and continued to watch me, giving no objection to what I was doing. You probably think your friends got away, but there's no sense in false hope, is there? There's no sense in any of this. My voice sounded frail and it cracked over the last word. You're wrong about that, Jimmy sighed. But just so you know, I've got Cleary out there looking for them already. People making a lot of noise coming off this mountain. Trust me on that. Sheriff Cleary. I was desperate to keep him talking, anything to keep him from trying to stop me. Oh, yeah. You know, he was supposed to retire from the business, but unlike the previous sheriff, he kept a few horses in the race.
3: Horses?
2: Nothing made sense.
6: Yep.
2: Jimmy slapped the bed next to me. We call these buildings the stables. I dropped the last buckle on the floor and looked down at Whitney. I expected her to spring up and run towards the door while I went after Prescott, but all she did was rub her wrist and itch her collarbone, and then she put her arms back where they'd been, turned her arms away from me and shut her eyes. I slumped down onto the bed next to her. I picked up her cold hand. If she wasn't leaving here, neither was I. It was over. I sent a silent prayer up to a god I didn't know and wished my friend safety.
6: Do you know what this is, Sam?
2: I shrugged. It didn't seem to matter now.
6: It's all about the babies.
2: I stared down at Whitney and her swollen belly, but gave no indication I was listening.
6: You wouldn't believe how much money is in the industry. I mean, my dad was a smart man, and he knew we didn't have anything of value to sell. And back then, the Prescotts were dirt poor. Out of work miners, just like everyone else in town. He first got the idea when he sold my older brother off to pay for the legal fees to fight the city. I mean, some people will pay five figures for a newborn, you know? Even back then. And the organizations that buy them, well, they buy in bulk. But we still make a killing off them, and our overhead is very low. Jimmy stood up and pulled a gun out of his waistband and threw it on the bed across the aisle. You know, try to understand, Sammy. It's not just about the money. We use the stables for community services too. Lots of people in town come to us, you know, ever since the 50s. I couldn't take it anymore. I didn't want to be here listening to this. I didn't want to see Whitney so broken. I didn't want to wait for inevitable death. It was torture in the purest form. What are you waiting for? Why don't you just kill me? This isn't a James Bond movie. I don't care about any of this shit. Jimmy laughed loudly, as if it was the funniest thing he'd ever heard. Kill you? Christ, kid! If I could, then I already would have, but I'm not allowed to kill you. I've been trying to decide if I want to fuck your sister right in front of you, though. She's not one of mine, but it might be worth it just to see your face.
3: Just

0: Jimmy walked over to the corner of the room, and I desperately started to pull on Whitney. We gotta go. We gotta go, Whit. We can't stay here. She kept her eyes shut and her body relaxed. Whitney, they're going to kill you. My head whipped towards the door as I heard a truck skid in the dirt just outside. Jimmy ended his phone call, and Killian Cleary walked in, pushing a limping, bloody Kyle in front of him.
1: You lose something, Prescott. Where's the girl? Couldn't find her.
0: God damn it, Cleary. You fucked us. Go back out there and find that girl. Jimmy snatched the gun off his bed and shoved it back into his waistband.
1: Now listen here, you little shit. Cleary growled. I ain't your fucking employee and I don't have all fucking day to play hide and seek in the woods. I told you that she wasn't with him, so I guess if you want to know where she is, you should get it out of him.
0: Cleary threw Kyle down on the floor and spit near his feet. You gotta do your fucking job now? Jimmy walked over and without any hesitation kicked Kyle hard in the ribs. I heard some of them snap inside his chest. I tried to stand up, but I was still dizzy and fighting off the darkness. Where's your girlfriend, Landy? Prescott raised his boot, then stomped down hard on Kyle's ankle. He screamed in pain. I can do this all day, kid. Cleary sat down on the bed across the aisle and lit a cigarette, watching impassively. Jimmy pulled Kyle to his feet and then punched him hard in the face. A few of Kyle's teeth scattered across the floor. Tell me, you little cunt! Jimmy punched him again in the face and Kyle went limp. You're killing him! I screamed and jumped off the bed, running blindly towards Jimmy in a red rage. Cleary stood up and caught me with no effort at all, holding my arm down at my side. He laughed, cigarette still tucked into the corner of his mouth, as I struggled helplessly against his chest. Jimmy had straddled Kyle by now and was rapidly punching him in the face and chest. Kyle was barely conscious, and I prayed he'd pass out from the pain. After a few minutes of this, Jimmy stood up and rubbed his bloody fists.
1: It's your last chance, Landy.
2: Fuck you.
0: Kyle said through wheeze-rattled breaths of air. Jimmy spit on him and raised his foot up as high as he could, and then brought it down on Kyle's face with so much force that I heard his skull break. I sagged in Killian Cleary's arms, and he dropped me into a puddle at his feet. Jimmy bummed a cigarette off Cleary, and they stood next to Whitney's bed, watching me cry.
1: Jesus, what a mess.
0: After a few minutes, Cleary flicked his cigarette out and pulled out his phone.
1: All right, Sam. Take your friend.
0: I couldn't have heard him right.
1: Fuck that. The little Landy shit ain't leaving here. You want to clean this mess up, Prescott?
0: I stood up and my knees didn't buckle beneath me. I'm not leaving without my sister, I told them. Jimmy laughed.
1: Yes, you are, Clary said. If you want to save your friend's life, he ain't dead yet, Sam, but he will be soon.
0: He tossed his keys at me. The road off this mountain is back by the refinery. They let the keys bounce off me and fall to the floor. Cleary swore at me. I knew he was right. I was a coward, and I would leave my sister and all the others here just so I could get away and save Kyle's life. I picked up the keys and then, without looking at the two men, I picked up Kyle by his shoulders, and his head rolled back as if it was no longer attached to his spine. His face was a collage of pulp and blood, and I struggled to stay calm and breathe as I dragged him out of the building. Cleary and Prescott watched me, taking drags off their cigarettes and saying nothing. I knew they were probably lying to me. Kyle would be dead by the time I got him off the mountain, if he wasn't already. I opened the door to Cleary's old Ford and placed Kyle in the front seat, wincing as his head rolled around like a ball on a string. It took me almost an hour to get down the mountain, even though I took the overgrown road at ridiculous speeds and did everything I could to destroy the shocks on the truck. I sped into the hospital's emergency zone and found a medical team waiting inside the door. It was clear that they'd gotten a call to expect me because they already had a crash cart with them and an IV ready to push into Kyle's wrist. I left Cleary's truck where it was. Spent the next 2 hours in the waiting room calling my dad over and over again and crying over an Architectural Digest magazine. No one came to take a statement from me or ask me any questions. Kyle's mom arrived just before my dad did and started screaming as soon as she saw me. My dad walked in behind her and had a deputy restrain her.

He drove me home in silence, but I couldn't take it for long. Is anyone going to file a police report? Does anyone even fucking care what happened? Sam, he didn't turn to look at me. I'm doing my best to do damage control on the situation, but if Kyle dies or his parents sue, there's nothing I can do to keep you out of court. You think I did this? I screamed at him. We're not going to tell your mother, all right? She has enough to worry about. Dad! Kimber! It was fucking Prescott! And Sheriff Cleary! Yes. You arrived at the hospital in Killian's truck. We already talked to them both. I was so frustrated and full of rage that my next words came out a jumbled, stuttered mess that ended in a helpless scream. We pulled into our driveway, and my dad turned off the car and finally turned to look at me as I struggled to catch my breath. Samuel, we will never speak of this again. Do you understand? Are you fucking kidding me, Dad? Kyle might fucking die. I saw Kimber. Enough. If you want this to go away, you will keep your mouth shut about it. Make no statements to anyone, and I'll hire the best lawyer I can afford to clean up your mess. I don't know why you beat your best friend almost to death. And frankly, I don't want to. You... Fuck you! I screamed at him and threw open the door to the cruiser. I ran then, away from him and the house and my broken life. He didn't come after me, not that day or any other. Since everyone thought I was a violent thug, nobody let me stay with them and I called around. I eventually went to a motel far outside of town and drained the last of my savings from work, paying for the room. I went back to pick up my car from the trailhead, but it was gone and I hoped it was Kimber who had it and not a tow yard. I ran the paper every morning for some mention of Kyle's condition. I saw the Daily's birth announcement about 10 days later. They had just had a son that they named William. The whirling, twirling, shiny gentleman lit up the valley with its stench and song of death that night. It was the last I ever heard it. I stayed in Drisking long after the money had run out, and I was sleeping on the concrete behind the motel. I stayed until Kyle was released from the hospital, a mute, empty-eyed, soulless vegetable. I went to see him once, while only Parker was home, and threatened him until he let me inside the house. When I assured myself that the Kyle I knew was dead, and only his empty husk remained, I left his house and hitchhiked out of town. And after I spent 4 drunken, drug-fueled years in Chicago, I came home one day to find a letter waiting for me. It didn't have a return address, but it was postmarked California. I knew it was from her before I'd even picked it up. She'd written so many of my assignments for me that I knew Kimber's handwriting better than my own. Inside it was a letter. The letter. I read it only once, many years ago, until I sat down to transcribe it today. My Kimber, I know you aren't going to understand why we did the things we did. It was all born out of love. At least it started that way. You're everything to me, and you'll always be my daughter, do you understand? And I'm leaving this world because of what I've done to you, not because of what you are. I don't want you to be upset about what you are, because who you are is beautiful. My dearest. This town has done horrible things, and all of us who live here are guilty. Read this letter and leave this place. I need to tell you all of this. I need to start at the beginning. Somewhere along the way, decades ago, the majority population of Drisking became unable to bear children. Most people blame the town for letting the iron ore seep into our water during the collapsing of our mines. This is the same water table that still provides the town water today. They were never quite able to fix it. And ore is toxic, and exposure causes infertility. The town did and still does suffer greatly from this effect. And the Prescotts, they solved the problem that no one could solve. It was an ugly, crass solution, but most people were happy to look away when they were able to raise families again. You see, they took girls, mostly women from other places, and they impregnated them and gave us their babies. And the town came under the care of Thomas Prescott when he started to sell some of the babies on the side for a profit,
rich couples. And the sheriff, he helped them do this. But then an ugly rumor started that they were selling to human traffickers. And the Prescotts had to offer triple the price for girls. And in turn, we began to murmur. But we once again turned the other cheek when the city was suddenly flooded with money because of how well the traffickers paid. People had well-paying jobs again and were proud to call Drisking home, so we said nothing. And those that did were taken to the mountain. Because that's where they do it. There's a place on the mountain where the women are taken. Kimber, drifters, runaways, and if their parents choose it, sometimes the girls in town are even sold back. They arrange to sell the girls and they meet them at the tree halfway between our town and their baby mill. Sometimes kids play there now. I think you played there. The Prescotts and the sheriff are the ones who impregnate the girls, and the children are named after them. P children's for Prescott, K children for the sheriff. And when the women become too sick or too old to deliver profit babies, they're sent through a giant machine that they use to refine ore. And their bodies are crushed and blood and skin stripped away, and what remains of them are their stolen children and the dust of their bones. And all that's left of their bodies is the powder that they spread over the mountain to hide their crime. I'm telling you this, Kimber, because you are one of those children. Most of your friends are one of those children. Please, please get out of Drisking before your father finds this letter. Run away and never come back and never speak of it to anyone. Their industry has deep roots now, and the traffickers have lofty connections. Don't tell anyone. Don't keep this letter. Don't look back. I love you. I'm sorry I have to leave you. We all have to answer for our sins, and I'm ready to burn in hell for mine. Love always and forever.

0: Story 1. The Madman's Dinner. I knew something was wrong as soon as I came out of hypersleep, because the pain was far greater than it should have been. I could hardly move my joints for a good hour after I woke up, so I forced myself to lie there, trying to clear my head. The sleep chamber computer, with its glowing heads-up display, said I'd been asleep for 20 years, 3 months, 14 days, and 6 hours. That wasn't right. The trip was only supposed to take 5 years. As I finally gathered enough strength to sit up, I cursed myself for hooking the hypersleep chambers up to the station's computer. It seemed there had been a malfunction, and my chamber hadn't woken me on time. Although it was dark in the small container, I could see my brother's hypersleep chamber thanks to the glow from the displays. His chamber was open just like mine, and I could see him inside, although his eyes were still closed. Grunting and huffing, I pulled the IVs out of my arms and legs and then got out of the chamber and knelt beside Lucius. A few minutes later, Lucius opened his eyes. My little brother smiled at me, but he wasn't much for talking. Never had been.
1: You okay?
0: Lucius nodded in his simple, contented way, looking at me with his wide blue eyes. I helped him out of the chamber and then got us uniforms out of a box in the corner. I also got us a couple of tubes of meal paste. I knew we would be very hungry once the hypersleep drugs wore off. Once we were dressed, we went to the door of the small chamber I'd paid a fortune to be snuck aboard the station. The luxury space station was invite-only, filled with billionaires and their families. So people like me and Lucius weren't welcome unless we were part of the staff hired to keep the place running for generations. But even those jobs went to upper-middle-class people, which Lucius and I were definitely not. I had landed a job preparing the station's hypersleep chambers for the journey, but that job ended before the Salvation took off from Earth orbit. Still, I knew that getting aboard the station was the best chance of our continued survival. Earth was falling into chaos, and crushing poverty was the norm for 99% of the population. So I used every last cent of my savings and risked prison time to get us on board with our own hypersleep chambers hidden away in this container in the cargo hold. Now, it seemed that almost everything had gone according to plan, except for oversleeping by about 15 years. We moved out of the container, left the cargo area, and stepped into a spotless white hallway. We padded down the hall and found the nearest hypersleep chamber wing. There were 6,000 people on the station, not counting about 500 staff members, and there were 6 different hypersleep wings on the massive station, each with 1,000 chambers. The employees had 2 different hypersleep wings, each with 250 chambers. As we stepped into the massive hypersleep wing, I noticed that all the chambers I could see were empty. So apparently the malfunction was limited to our hypersleep pods. Excited to get things rolling, I pulled out my handheld and checked to make sure my back door into the station's computer was still there. I verified that our forged identities were in place, and then turned to Lucius.
1: You ready to see our new home?
0: Lucius smiled.
1: Yes.
0: 2 hours later, a sick feeling had taken root in my stomach. Lucius and I had explored one entire wing of the station, not seeing another soul. I started to worry that I hadn't actually come out of hypersleep and was in a coma. All sorts of things can go wrong in hypersleep, especially if you're taken out without the proper sequence of drugs. Lucius kept asking me where all the people were in his simple, childlike way. I told him I didn't know. We entered a park section of the adjacent wing. The artificial sun shone down on lush grass and trees. The sound of a waterfall in the distance came to our ears, along with the chirps of birds who had apparently been living in the trees for generations. My senses were still coming to life after hibernating for so long. So when I caught a whiff of rot on the light artificial breeze, I nearly threw up the meal paste I had eaten earlier. Lucius grabbed his nose and made a face. We kept walking along the stone path until a strange mound came into view. At first, I thought it was a large rock or a pile of sand. But as its component parts made themselves clear to my confused mind, I realized with mounting terror that it was a pile of dead bodies. Lucius, having realized what it was, turned away, hunched his shoulders, and closed his eyes. I barely noticed. I was too busy staring at the mound of rotting human bodies piled on top of each other. There were dozens of bodies, men, women, and children. All of them wore the same simple white underwear for use in hypersleep chambers. My legs moved me hesitantly toward the bodies, each step closer dashing my dwindling hope that I was seeing this wrong. So many questions ran through my brain as I crept closer, but all those thoughts were cut off by the sound of a man singing. Suddenly, an electric buggy, driven by a bearded man, crested the grassy hill just beyond the bodies. The sight of all those bodies had me on edge, so my first instinct was to rush out of the open, throwing myself down behind some bushes nearby. The man sang a bubbly song with words I couldn't understand as he drove the buggy. They weren't of any language I recognized, and had a feeling that they were the gibberish ramblings of a madman. Because he did look like a madman. He had a gray-black beard that reached the belly button on his shirtless abdomen. But the very middle of the beard, from the base of his chin up to under his nose, was clean-shaven. His head was the opposite, a bushy throng of hair right down the middle of his scalp, like an unkempt mohawk, while the sides were shaved to the skin. Suddenly, I remembered Lucius. I looked back and saw him still standing there, his back to the bodies and his shoulders hunched. The madman parked the buggy next to the pile of bodies and said,
1: "Hello, friends!"
0: He followed this by a ludicrous cackle that caused some of the birds to chirp and flitter between branches in agitation.
1: "What do we have here today?"
0: he asked the pile, reaching in and pulling a woman's corpse down from the outside.
1: "Woo! We're going a little ripe, aren't we, friends? Looks like I got too many out at once."
0: As the man cackled again, I began to ease my way back toward Lucius, praying the madman wouldn't notice him. I hadn't gone five steps before the man called out,
1: "Well, what do we have here?"
0: I froze, thinking he had seen me. But of course, it was worse. I heard the hum of his electric motor as he drove past my hiding place and stopped just behind Lucius.
1: "Where the hell did you come from?"
0: he asked, hopping out of the cart. When Lucius didn't answer, the man stepped beside him and grabbed his arm. Lucius didn't like being touched when he was upset, and he cried out, jerking his arm away. The madman moved with incredible speed, popping Lucius in the jaw, causing my brother to collapse to the ground. I lurched out of the trees and sprinted toward the man, praying my muscles had finally shook off the effects of hypersleep, knowing they really hadn't. The man laughed harshly when he saw me coming. I closed on him, rage blocking all logic out, and swung. He easily ducked my punch and cracked me two good ones in the ribs. Gasping, I stumbled back. He moved in and whipped a leg up, kicking me in the side of the head. I crashed down to the ground, momentarily dazed, but aware enough to see the madman grabbing something out of his buggy. He came up to me with the handheld medical device, an auto-injector, and shot me full of something. I only realized moments later that it was a paralytic agent, because I remained conscious, able to move my eyes, but the rest of my body was useless. The madman did the same to my brother, then resumed his insane singing as he loaded us up into the buggy. Once he had us strapped in, me in the front and Lucius in the back, he took off back the way he'd come.
1: "Everyone's going to be so excited,"
0: he said.
1: "We'll have a grand old time tonight. Grand old time. And, of course, you'll have to die. So sorry about that, but it's the truth. I can't stand company for too long. But you and your friend will at least get to have some fun first. Wouldn't you like that?"
0: Even if I could have answered him, I wouldn't have. My reeling mind was too fixated on the gruesome sights we passed. As we left the park area and came into a shopping center with restaurants and shops on either side, I saw more dead bodies. Some of them were strung up from the apartment balconies that overlooked the thoroughfare. Others were seated at cafe tables with their heads or arms or legs chopped off. Many of them were rotting, but others were fairly fresh. Wide streaks of dried blood zigzagged across the walkway, as though someone had dragged ruptured bodies to and from. We drove past tennis courts that were piled high with body parts. A basketball hoop had a couple of severed heads caught in the net. As we came upon a bench on which a bloody but alive man was tied, the madman stopped the buggy, leapt out, and choked the gagged man to death. When he got back in and we resumed our hellish journey, he glanced over at me and said,
1: "Tom, what an asshole. Glad to be rid of him."
0: Then he grinned. We drove on, passing countless more bodies. The pervasive stench of death grew stronger. I wondered if this man and the group he spoke of had been at this for 15 years. Since I had worked on the ship, I knew that it had cleaning robots that, when activated, could dispose of whatever mess the humans had made. I began to wonder how many cycles they had been through, how many people they had pulled out of hypersleep for their sick desires. Finally, we came to a luxurious dining room with chapel ceilings, chandeliers, and lavish furniture. We stopped at the top of a ramp that overlooked the entire dining room. There were dozens of tables, and all but one were occupied by people dressed in suits and sparkling dresses. The one unoccupied table sat in the middle of the room.
1: "We're here,"
0: the madman called out.
1: "And we have two guests of honor this evening. Let's eat."
0: I expected something to happen, but there was no response. None of the people even moved. Only when we drove down the ramp and headed toward the empty table did I realize that everyone in the dining room was dead. However, these bodies were slightly fresher than most of the ones we'd passed on the way here. Seeing this, I concluded the madman was acting alone. He had somehow sabotaged the ship, causing people to sleep indefinitely until he was ready for them. I still didn't know how we had awoken when we had. Maybe it was a malfunction. Not that it mattered now. The stench in the dining room wasn't so bad. In fact, there was the tantalizing smell of cooking meat coming from somewhere. The madman stopped by the empty table, which was only set for two. He rushed over to an adjacent table, tossed the corpse out of a chair, and dragged the seat back to the empty table. He then unstrapped us and got us into two of the three seats. I was amazed at how easily he maneuvered our limp bodies. Then again, if he had been at this for 15 years, he would have moved hundreds or thousands of limp bodies. Once he got us situated, he disappeared on foot. I looked over at Lucius, who was conscious once again, his fear-filled eyes fixed on mine. Giving it my all, I tried to move my right hand. The fingers twitched, but it was exhausting. Still, I kept trying until the madman came back with a plate of steaming meat. He put the platter down in the middle of the table, allowing me to see that it was a cooked human leg from the knee down. After carving a few pieces off and setting them on all three of our plates, he produced an ancient pistol, one that fired actual bullets. It was surely a collector's item, and one that was probably worth more than I could earn in a lifetime. Rich people loved their guns, and it suited the madman in some strange way. He sat down, pointed the gun at Lucius, and said,
1: "Won't be long now. Try anything funny and you'll be dead. But if we have a nice, pleasant meal together, we'll see."
0: A few minutes passed, and then the paralytic agent seemed to disappear, allowing Lucius and I to move once again. The madman grinned at us.
1: "You know that old saying, eat the rich?"
0: Without waiting for an answer, he fell into a cackling fit. I looked at Lucius, and I knew he wouldn't eat any of that meat. I looked at the steak knife next to my plate. The madman's cackling stopped at once, and he shook his head at me.
1: "Bullets are faster than you."
0: "I need to cut it up for him," I said. "Otherwise, he won't eat."
1: "Okie dokie, but no funny stuff."
2: "No,"
0: Lucius protested as I stood up with the steak knife in my hand. With the table in the way, I knew I wouldn't be fast enough to stop the madman before he fired. So there was only one option, one chance to keep us alive for a little longer. I cut a small hunk of meat off of Lucius's serving and placed it in my mouth to demonstrate.
1: See? It's okay.
0: I wanted to vomit, but I held it down as I chewed and swallowed. Lucius looked as if I had just slapped him.
1: No!
0: He cried.
1: It's okay. Eat.
0: I cut another small portion off and brought it up to Lucius's mouth. He crossed his arms and turned his head away. I glanced at the madman and saw that all mirth had left his face. He placed his finger on the trigger, pointing the gun at Lucius.
1: Come on, just eat it,
0: I said, putting the knife down so I could use both hands. I jammed my fingers into Lucius's mouth and pried his teeth open even as he squirmed. Then I shoved the meat into his mouth and used both hands to work his jaw. I didn't see him grab the knife, but I felt it punch into my abdomen, sliding between my ribs. The sharp pain froze me for a moment. Then I straightened, stepping back, seeing the knife in my brother's hand slide out of me. I was barely aware of the madman's cackling. I looked into Lucius's face, but he was beyond seeing me at that moment. He brought the knife up and jammed the blade into the side of his throat. The madman cackled louder as blood spewed from Lucius's wound. I fell back into my chair, wheezing, suffocating as blood filled my lungs.
1: Best dinner yet!
0: The madman cackled and clapped his hands, the gun now abandoned on the table. I looked at my brother, whose expression was fixed on me. And in the moments before my death, I realized he was right to do what he did. He was willing to die rather than play a madman's sick game. But I was too desperate to live, too afraid to die. Lucius knew in his heart what I should have done too. Some things are worse than death. Story 2, Alcatraz Station.
1: They're leaving!
0: Lonnie cries, looking out the porthole window.
1: They're all leaving us here! Let me see,
0: I say, bringing the radio down from my mouth. I crowd next to the nurse and peer out, seeing lifeboats shooting off into space from the other side of the prison. The prison station is shaped like a giant capital H, with minimum security on one side, our side, and maximum security on the crossbar. The other side of the H is all admin and living quarters for the staff. It's also where all the staff lifeboats are.
1: See?
0: She says, on the verge of tears.
1: They're leaving us here to die. I'm sure they're not all leaving,
0: I say. But the way my legs shake and my fingers go numb tells me that maybe they are. Maybe that's why I can't get anyone on the radio. Still staring out the window across the station, watching more and more lifeboats jettison, I bring the radio to my mouth again.
1: Hello, is anyone there? This is Austin, one of the nurses that arrived today. I'm in the medium security wing with another nurse. Is anyone there?
0: Lonnie shifts her hazel eyes from the window to me as we wait for a reply. None comes.
1: Shit! We need to get over there and get on a boat,
0: I say.
1: No way! There's a riot happening in the maximum security wing. We need to wait until they send help and get things back under control. They've deserted the station, Lonnie. Remember how long it took us to get here? There won't be any help coming for at least 48 hours. By then...
0: I trail off, hoping I don't have to spell it out for her. But if all the guards have fled, then it's only a matter of time before the entire prison is controlled by the inmates. And this employee break room in a secured hallway isn't going to keep them out for long. Lonnie trembles.
1: Do you know what they'll do to me if they catch me?
0: Her fear-stretched eyes swim with horrible visions of her possible future.
1: I know, but if we sit here and wait, there's a virtual guarantee that they'll find us. But... I've worked prison jobs before. I was in the middle of a riot once. Our only chance is to move fast and get off this station before they organize and take over. Right now, we can use the chaos to our advantage.
2: What about the virus?
0: She asks meekly. The virus. It's the whole reason we're even here. A strange sickness that swept through about a quarter of the prison, overloading their on-site medical staff. So they requested a couple of additional bodies to help. Now, here we are, And, of course, a nasty riot erupts just a couple of hours after we arrive. But riots don't generally cause the entire staff to evacuate. I try not to think about all the crazy things we heard over the radio before it went silent. Impossible things. No, best not to think about that. It's enough to drive you crazy. I consider her question,
2: "What about the virus?"
0: for a long moment before answering.
2: "We're both up to date on all our shots. So long as we wear our masks, I think we'll be okay. But we need to get out of these scrubs and into some prison whites. I think we passed a laundry facility on the way up here. You ready?"
0: Lonnie doesn't look ready, but she nods. I take her hand and we head out of the break room. 10 minutes later, we're both wearing prison whites and surgical masks. I even found a do-rag for Lonnie to wear. It's not much, but maybe it will keep these male prisoners from noticing she's a woman at a glance. Since we're on a staff floor and several levels up from the H crossbar, which leads us to the admin side of the station, we have to travel down 3 levels before we can go across to safety. There are elevators, but we decide to take the stairs. I don't know about Lonnie, but visions of elevator doors opening to reveal a floor full of bloodthirsty criminals is enough to make me want to avoid any elevators. As we get to the floor we want, the unmistakable sound of a commotion comes through the stairwell door. Men shouting and screaming, footsteps pounding the composite metal floors. With our backs against the stairwell wall, I ease forward and peer through the mesh-reinforced window into the hallway. I see a guard I recognize. His name is Palomo, and he's the one who escorted us from the med bay where we were working to the break room once the riot started getting out of hand. He left us in the break room, telling us to stay put and wait for someone to come get us. Seeing him through the window gives me a little hope, but it's quickly dashed as I realize what's happening. Palomo limp runs down the hallway, followed closely by hooting prisoners, free from their cells. About a quarter of them wear surgical masks, given to them by the medical staff in an effort to slow the spread of the mysterious virus. One of them has a collapsible baton, surely taken from Palomo himself, and the others carry prison shanks of various shapes, sizes, and makes. Palomo makes for the stairwell door, causing a jolt of panic as I realize he's about to give our position away. But before he makes it to the door, the prisoner with the baton smacks him in the back of the head. The guard falls to the floor, and the crazed prisoners descend on him, bashing and kicking and stabbing. They keep at it until well after I'm sure Palomo is dead. For a moment, I'm sure some of the prisoners are going to come through the door, but something happens deeper in the hallway, drawing their attention. There are shouts of alarm as men call out to each other. Fear sweeps through the prisoners, most of whom are now splashed in Palomo's blood. As one, they turn and run down the hall, heading away from where Lonnie and I need to go. I keep watching, hoping to see a throng of well-armed guards pushing the prisoners back. But what I see coming down the hall after the prisoners causes my knees to go weak and my stomach to contract. The group lurching after the prisoners are all wearing prison whites, but they hardly resemble humans any longer. Their skin is covered in black and maroon lesions and puke-yellow growths the size of eyeballs. It looks as though something has gnawed away at the skin around their lips, nostrils, and eyes. The eyelids on all the ones who run past are gone, revealing bulging, bloodshot eyes with pupils that have all but taken over the irises. Their nostrils have melted away, and their lips are gone, revealing blackening teeth that clack together as if they're hungry for flesh. As the last of them pass, I think about how patients infected with the mystery virus were all suffering from inflamed areas around the mouth, eyes, and nostrils. It can't be a coincidence. The things we heard over the radio about prisoners transforming is true. As I turn to make sure Lonnie hasn't seen what I have, I find her standing right behind me, peering over my shoulder. Tears stream down her cheeks, and she shakes her head in stubborn refusal.
2: No. We have to go, I say, gripping her wrist. We have to run.
0: She's still shaking her head and saying no when I open the door and pull her out into the hallway. As I step over Palomo's body, I notice his keycard attached by a clip to his shirt pocket. Not sure if we'll need it or not, I stoop and yank it off before dragging Lonnie down the hallway. We pass through a sally port, kind of an airlock with two gates that should never both be opened at the same time to prevent prisoners from going where they shouldn't. But both gates are open, which speaks to how bad things have gotten. After the sally port, we step into the main cell block of the prison, a long, straight section which is the crossbar of the H. The floor ahead of us, lined on both sides with open cells, is a mess of detritus and bodies. Bludgeoned or stabbed guards and prisoners litter the floor here and there. A couple of them are still alive, but just barely. Other than the dead and injured, I see no one between us and the other sally port, far on the other side. But there's a strange sound coming from the balconies above. It's a chorus of grunts and growls and low metallic bangs. This section of the prison is 5 stories tall. The bottom floor, where we are, is overlooked by 4 stories of facing cells and their accompanying walkways. But we're still under a section of the second floor walkway, so we can't see what's causing the chorus of odd sounds. But as we step out from under the walkway, we look up. The walkways above are walled off with metal mesh to prevent inmates from jumping or throwing each other off. But those mesh barriers are bulging as throngs of infected prisoners try to force their way through. They must be locked on their respective floors, trying to get free. Either that, or they've lost all ability to reason, driven only by base instincts to spread their infections to as many people as possible. They stare at us with their bloodshot, lidless eyes. Their lipless mouths reveal quickly rotting teeth, parted in grim anticipation. Pustules pop and leak foul yellow-green goo as they press up against each other. Pausing to gape at this stunning sight, I see something that will stay with me until I die, which may not be long. One of the infected prisoners has his face pressed up against the mesh, and he's being pushed from behind by dozens of other prisoners. The pressure is so great that the skin of the man's degrading nose and cheeks is being cut into by the mesh. Blood pours down the metal and drips to the floor. The sound of stressed metal giving way fills the corridor in a shriek, and a section of mesh fencing 2 stories up gives way, allowing a wave of infected to pour through.
1: Run!
0: I scream, even as I'm moving on shaky legs. Lonnie, who seems to have reverted to a childlike state as a kind of self-defense mechanism, doesn't need to be told twice. She runs right along with me. But the problem is we have no choice but to pass the wave of infected now hitting the floor with sickening crunches and thuds. Dozens of bodies crash to the floor, their limbs snapping, skulls rupturing. But as we're finally coming abreast of them, the first bodies have made a cushion for the ones following. Several infected men roll off the growing pile and dart after us. Legs pistoning, arms pumping, eyes wide, I run and dare not look back. I keep my eyes fixed on the sally port door, which is open. The next door in the sequence is closed, but that doesn't matter. As long as we can get inside and close that first door, we've got a chance. We near it. Slapping footsteps behind us get closer and closer, but we're almost there. I jump over a dead prisoner on the floor, slipping in his blood, but managing to keep to my feet. Just a few more yards. A large prisoner suddenly appears ahead, between us and the door. His lidless eyes look like they belong on some unblinking deep sea creature, not a human being. He has blood all over his mouth and chest, and the skin of his shirtless upper body looks like a desert city after a bombing campaign. I'm still holding Lonnie's arm, and I can feel her tense when she sees him. The infected man stands right in our path, blocking the door as he clacks his teeth together in a skeleton grin. Knowing what I have to do, I let go of Lonnie's arm and reach into my pocket to grab the guard's badge. My plan is to give it to Lonnie and then take on the big bastard so she can get past him to safety. Otherwise, we're both dead. But as I'm about to pull the badge out of my pocket, Lonnie dodges over to me and kicks at my right leg. I lose my footing, yanking my hand out of the pocket and, on reflex, reaching out to Lonnie as I stumble. I grab her arm, trying to stay up, but I can't. I fall to the hard floor, taking Lonnie down with me. Rolling to a stop, I have enough time to make 2 sudden realizations. The first is that Lonnie tried to sacrifice me to save herself. The second is that there's a dead prison guard right nearby, and he still holds a collapsible baton in his hand. He must have been killed by the infected, because any other inmates would have taken the baton. Scrambling, I grab the baton and whip it up at the big bastard as he attacks me. Slightly behind me, I can hear Lonnie screaming as the infected who were chasing us rip into her. The big bastard, momentarily stunned by the blow, comes at me again. This time, I use the thing like a knife, jamming the bulbous tip of it into one of the guy's eyes. The eye pops out like a ripe grape coming off the vine, and the baton sinks deep into his skull. He goes limp and falls to the floor. I dart forward and get into the sally port, yanking the gate shut behind me just as several infected smash into it. Beyond them, Lonnie is still screaming. One infected prisoner rips the do-rag off her head and then yanks her scalp off. Unable to look anymore, I turn away and step to the other door. Panic grips me as I look at the keycard reader. I can't remember if I pulled the keycard out of my pocket or not. I jam my hand into the pocket and feel the thin piece of plastic. Sighing, I use the keycard to get through the door, shutting it behind me. Now, I have to hope there's still a lifeboat left. Story 3. The Silent Station.
1: Space zombies,
0: Rugillo says around a mouthful of yogurt paste.
1: Space zombies?
0: Boykin asks, still chewing his breakfast.
2: How would that happen? Did they run into a hitchhiking zombie on their way to Proxima B and decide to pick it up for a ride?
0: Rugillo shakes his head and flaps his arms, sending a wave of pungent body odor my way.
1: Nah, man. It's a research station, right? So they were working on some kind of space virus that got loose and turned them into space zombies. Easy.
0: Saldez, sitting across from me, rolls her large green eyes.
2: It's always something stupid, like a scrubber malfunction or a chemical leak. We're gonna find that ship full of dead people, but they won't be walking around drooling and saying, brains.
0: Boykin elbows me.
1: What about you, dear? How do you think they died?
2: I'm gonna go with space vampires. I hear they're really vicious this far from any sunlight.
0: That generates me a couple of chuckles, but the buzzing of the work alarm cuts the banter short. Groaning, everyone stands up, scarfing the rest of their meals down. For the next 3 hours, we prepare for contact with the Silent Space Station. Because it would cost too much to send a team of investigators out here, we've been sent to haul the station back to the nearest port so the official investigation can commence. We are, after all, a team of four lowly workers on a tug vessel. We specialize in hauling huge objects around, whether they be mineral-rich asteroids, chunks of ice, or seemingly deserted space stations. One thing's for sure, no matter what happened on that station, the solar government will want to repurpose it, or at the very least, scrap it out for parts. So, once all the preparations are done, and we've geared up and gone through all our checklists, I finally get to take a breather as I wait for us to dock. Peering out the docking bay window, I study the station. It's a series of tubes in the shape of a three-rung ladder with solar panels sprouting here and there. It's nothing compared to the dock stations orbiting Earth, Mars, and Saturn that are essentially floating cities, but it's still pretty big, boasting a dozen labs and almost 100 people living on it when it suddenly went silent. 97 souls, to be exact. Although no distress calls were transmitted, there must be something wrong on there. 97 people don't just go silent all at once, unless something seriously bad has happened. And we're the poor bastards who get to see what it was. That's another thing about being low-paid and highly replaceable workers. The powers that be don't mind if we die on the job. But we do get hazard pay for this job. So if we don't die, it'll be a nice payday. Most of my money will go directly back to the moon colony, where my mom and dad are trying to scrape together a living. A voice in my helmet snaps me out of my what-if reverie.
3: I'm not detecting any anomalies from the station,
0: Rugillo says from his spot on the bridge.
3: The air is clean. Artificial gravity is nominal. No life signs detected. I'm going to open the airlock door. Dieter, wait for Saldez before you go wandering onto the station.
4: Copy,
0: I say. A series of mechanical thumps and hums and hisses sound as the two compartments equalize. A moment later, both doors slide open, revealing a large compartment filled with dozens of naked and injured people, their dead eyes fixed on me. Gruesome injuries draw my shocked gaze. Missing limbs, stab wounds, torn out throats, scorched chest wounds, hanging eyeballs. Sucking in a shocked breath, I take a step back, my head filling with painful static. The movement seems to trigger the people, and they all rush forward, arms out, mouths open in silent screams. But as they rush toward me, they crowd together to get through the narrower airlock doorways. And as they touch each other, they morph together, becoming a bubbling mass of arms and skulls and legs and wounds. Backpedaling, I reach for the stun baton on my hip, scrambling to get it out of its holster in my panic. My back hits the door to the airlock compartment. The mass of flesh builds as it nears, and I know it will consume me when it touches me. Finally, I get the baton out and hit the button to extend it. Once it touches organic matter, it will emit a stunning bolt of electricity. I doubt it will work on the monster bearing down on me, but it's all I have. The doors behind me opens, and I fall backward. As soon as I hit the floor at Saldez's feet, the mass of dead humans disappears, and I'm lying on the floor with my baton out, pointing it at an empty space. Saldez looks down at me through her helmet visor, bulging green eyes prominent behind the partition.
3: What the hell, Dieter?
4: You didn't see it?
3: See what?
4: Regillo, do you have eyes on the airlocks?
0: I ask, getting to my feet, head still buzzing with static.
3: Yes.
4: You didn't see it either?
3: All I saw was you freaking out and pulling your baton.
0: Regillo answers over the radio.
3: What did you see?
0: Saldez asks. I open my mouth to answer her, but then I think better of it. If I start exhibiting signs of cognitive dysfunction or hallucinations, I'll be prevented from working this job, and I won't get paid my full wage.
4: Nothing. It's fine. Let's go.
0: I let Saldez walk ahead of me onto the space station, hanging back to see if anything will happen. Nothing does.
3: I should haul your ass back here for whatever the hell that was, Dieter.
0: Regillo says.
3: But I'm going to give you one more chance. Can you hold it together for a few more hours?
4: It's fine. I just thought we hadn't docked properly. That's all. It's fine.
0: There's a slight pause before the team leader answers.
3: All right. Let's get this done.
0: I step over the threshold and onto the space station. But I keep my baton out as we go.
3: I don't like this shit at all,
0: Saldez says.
3: We're not equipped for something like this. Just calm down,
0: Regillo says over the radio.
3: Remember, the scan found no living beings on the ship. Whoever did this probably killed themselves. Great. Very comforting.
0: I'm too busy looking down at the severed hand lying amid a pool of dried blood in the hallway outside the infirmary. It's the first body part we've come across, but we've seen so much blood and little pieces of flesh and organs all over the place. There was a massacre on this space station. That much is clear. But we still haven't found the bodies. We've only seen pieces of them.
3: I'm sending Boykin to join you guys, okay?
0: Regillo says.
3: Why don't we just call it and tell the client that we searched the whole ship?
0: Saldez asks.
3: They want footage. I told you that at the beginning of this job. They want footage of the entire station. Why do I feel like we're canaries in the coal mine right now?
0: Saldez says, using an ancient idiom. I refrain from talking, preferring to use my energy to stay alert. The static that filled my head when the airlock doors opened has only grown more intense, and along with it has come a building pressure pressing against the inside of my skull. Saldez says something about getting this over with and trudges ahead. Soon, she disappears around a corner, leaving me alone in the hallway. I walk a few steps past the infirmary door and then fall to one knee. Regillo says my name over the radio, but it barely registers. The static blares. The radio chatter fades to the background as I get to my feet.
4: Screw this,
0: I mutter, determined to get back to our ship. If I don't get paid for this job, so be it. As I turn around, movement down the hallway catches my eye. A demon races toward me, its entire humanoid body peppered with lipless mouths, its scorched skin is an uneven mess of pulsating pustules amid black and red flesh. The lipless, toothy mouths snap as it runs toward me. The mouths are everywhere, on its arms, its chest, its legs, where its genitals should be. Its two eyes are nothing but chomping mouths, same with its nose. I rush through the nearest door, which belongs to the infirmary, wasting precious seconds trying to lock the door. But of course I can't. I don't have the code. As the demon reaches the door, I lurch away, looking for a weapon. I pull open two drawers of supplies before I find a laser scalpel. I can feel the demon's footsteps drawing closer. I can hear the teeth clacking together over the rushing static in my head. Dropping my baton, I turn the scalpel on, generating a purple laser in the shape of a blade at the end. Then I spin around and stab the demon in the chest as it reaches for me. The demon staggers back, and I move with it, stabbing through its chest, through its mouths. The static in my head goes several decibels higher. The demon falls to the floor. I drop to my knees next to it and try to stab its face, but I keep hitting some invisible barrier. Movement from the infirmary door catches my attention. I look up to see another demon barreling toward me. Instead of mouths, this one has eyes all over its disgusting, scorched body. It has a single huge eye for a head, with a huge pupil that I know acts as a mouth. It will use that contracting pupil to eat pieces of me. It lurches toward me, and I jump up to meet it, jamming the scalpel into the eye, right at its crotch. I yank the scalpel up, opening its groin, and then its stomach, and finally its chest. As I pull the scalpel out and try to stab it into the thing's eye head, it grabs the scalpel and turns it back onto me. The blade goes through my suit easily and plunges into my left pec. Driven by panic and pain, I shove the demon's arm away. The scalpel slices through the side of my pec and then my left bicep on the way. During the struggle, the demon knocks the scalpel away and it goes rolling across the floor. I shove the demon off and scramble to my feet. I grab the scalpel and turn around, but the eye demon is now writhing on the floor, making strange noises that seem to echo in my head. The other demon lies still, dead. Someone is saying my name, screaming at me, but I can't make sense of the words over the static. Feeling blood run down my chest and arm, I know I have to get patched up. I remove my helmet and then my suit, stripping down to my underwear and getting into the infirmary's doc box. The box scans me and then gets to work. A couple of dexterous robot arms come down, clean the cuts, and then patch them up with quick-drying medical glue. While it works, I keep the scalpel in my right hand, looking out the doc box window at the two demons. They've both gone still now. The static roars in my head, and as the doc box finishes patching my cuts, I enter a command to diagnose my headache. As the thing scans me again, I grip my head in both hands and scream. A vision of a circle of pulsing fog enters my head. The doc box tells me it can find nothing wrong with me. I scream again and pass out. After blacking out for I don't know how long, I stumble out of the doc box and look at the two demons. Only they're not demons anymore. They're my two co-workers, Boykin and Saldez. I laugh nervously, thinking this is some sort of trick. I approach Saldez, looking at the way her body has been sliced open from her groin to her chest. It looks so real. I can even smell her ruptured insides. Saldez sits up and looks at me. Boykin does the same. As they get to their feet, I shift, backing toward the door, still in my underwear, scalpel still in my right hand. I get to the door. It opens automatically, and it's as if the hissing sound is like that of a starting cue for my two dead co-workers. They take off after me. I turn left initially, but there's a demon running toward me from that direction. One covered in dirt and maggots and insects that crawl in and out of its festering sores. Instead, I go right, running as fast as my legs can take me. My pursuers waste no time in coming after me. I take a right, looking over my shoulder to see the three of them gaining. Then I take another right, and the floor beneath my feet changes from lightweight metal to something that feels like loose skin. Looking down, I realize that's exactly what it is. Skin. Human skin. It's stretched all over the floor and walls and ceiling. Limbs and heads and other body parts jut out of it, all of them discolored and rotting. But straight ahead, about 10 feet away, in the middle of the hall, is a roughly circular hole created by all this flesh. What's on the other side of the hole, if anything, is obscured by a brilliant white fog that seems to undulate. The same fog I saw in my head before passing out in the dock box. I can't help but stare at it, momentarily mesmerized. Then, the sound of footsteps coming up behind me has me spinning around, ready to fight. But it's not dead co-workers or demons that round the corner. It's Rugillo, in his suit, holding a stun baton in one hand. His eyes go past me, fixing on the flesh and the hole. He says,
4: "What the hell?"
0: But I don't hear him. I only see his mouth make the words because he's wearing a suit and I'm not.
1: "Do you see that?"
0: I ask, pointing at the hole. It's a stupid question, especially because he can't hear me. But it's clear that he does see it. He steps toward the thing, mesmerized like I was moments ago. Forgetting for a moment everything I've just experienced, forgetting that I have no idea what's real and what's not, I turn and look at the bubbling mist inside the flesh hole. It calls to me, promising that the pain in my head will end if I travel through the hole. But somewhere deep in my feverish mind is a voice of reason that cries out against the whispering. What if this thing tricked me into killing Saldez and Boykin? What if it killed all 97 people around this station? What if... My body goes stiff as electricity powers through my system from Rugillo's baton. My mouth opens wide, but I can't scream. Unable to

0: face and four hazmat-suited people rushing with purpose around my gurney. I'm strapped down and completely naked. Panic jolts me violently out of the sleep world as I realize what must have happened. Rugillo put me in stasis for the trip back. That means he brought it back? I ask.
1: He brought it back?
0: No one answers me. They're preparing instruments and talking to each other. One man has a running monologue about the state of the subject and how I'm showing signs of aggression. I fight against the straps, trying to get free. But I stop struggling as the skin of my stomach bulges up, like a pregnant woman's stomach, if she were pregnant with some ungodly creature from another dimension. All activity around me ceases as the four people lean in to get a look at what's happening. A pain in my gut hits, immense and breathtaking. The skin over my stomach rips open in four places as bulging, blood-drenched tentacles shoot out, crashing through the hazmat suit visors and gripping the surprised faces behind. The once orderly room devolves into chaos and blood and screams, my own included. Death reigns around me, and somehow, I know it's only the beginning. Thanks for watching. Be sure to subscribe and smash that like button to get notified every time I upload a new video. You can also check out some more of my animated horror stories right here.
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0: Story 1. Robbery / homicide. The gun feels strange in my hand as I pull it up from the small shelf behind the counter. I've held it in my hand hundreds of times and fired it even more, but never in a situation like this. I've never pointed it at a person. But that's just what I aim to do as I slide the safety off with my thumb, bringing it up like my life depends on it, because it does. My heart beats so fast it makes my vision pulse and my stomach sick. I duck to the left, behind the acrylic display case stacked with vapes and vape juice. It's not something I think about consciously as I do it. Instinctively, I want something between me and the two robbers with ski masks and pistols on the other side of the counter. But as I angle that way, I don't so much aim the weapon as I point it in their general direction. They're both shouting at me, pointing their guns, but their words don't make sense to my adrenaline-addled brain. I fire the gun crazily, pulling the trigger over and over again, turning my head away and squinting my eyes. I fire until the pistol clicks empty, and then drop to my knees behind the counter, shaking and fumbling to get the magazine out, even though I don't have a spare on me. It takes me a long moment to come to my senses. When I do, I put my attention on the space between the cash register and the vape case without getting to my feet. I half expect to see the two robbers still standing there, smiling through their ski masks, pointing their guns at me. But they're gone. I stay on my knees behind the counter, listening. Did they run out of the store when I started firing? Yes, I bet they did. For some reason, it doesn't occur to me that I might have killed them. Not until I finally stand on shaky legs to look over the counter. Both robbers lie on the floor of the gas station convenience store in expanding puddles of blood. One of them, the one on the right, has a gory hole where his left eye is supposed to be. The other one has bullet holes in his chest, blood soaking into his plaid shirt.
3: Jesus,
0: I whisper.
3: Jesus, God.
0: Both of the guns are still in their hands, and I realize I'm still holding my pistol. I toss the empty weapon onto the counter and reach for my phone with a shaking hand. I call 911 and turn away from the men.
4: 911, what is the address of your emergency?
5: Yes, hello, I'm at the gas station on County Road 121 near Rain Street. I just shot two robbers. I think they're dead. I need an ambulance and the police.
0: As I finish blurting out these words, I turn back to look at the dead robbers. They're standing with their chests pressed to the counter. Their arms shoot up and grab me. The electronic ding-dong of the door jerks me from my doze. I let out a gasp and nearly fall off my stool as I stand up, expecting to see the two corpses reaching for me. But of course they're not. The lady who just walked in, triggering the door chime, looks at me disapprovingly as she heads down the aisle toward the beer section. Sighing with relief, I look at the floor. No blood. No bodies. It was all cleaned up weeks ago. But ever since I killed those two men, the nightmares haven't stopped. They would have killed you, I tell myself. You did what you had to do. It's what I tell myself.

0: off 100 times a day. It has become a sick mantra, driven by a sense of guilt for taking two lives. I don't know what I expected after killing those men, but coming back to work after 2 days off wasn't it. Maybe I thought someone would give me money and counseling so I could take all the time I needed. But the bills don't stop coming, and the rent has to be paid. I didn't have much choice but to return. I've already started looking for another job, but I can't afford to quit until I find one. I ring up the lady's purchase and watch her go out the door to her car. There's a kid with a crotch rocket at one of the pumps. But soon enough, the lady leaves in her Accord, and the kid finishes pumping and rides off into the night, leaving me alone on the property. I gaze out the window at the sodium lamp glow turning the gas station pale orange, at the bugs fluttering around the lights, at the dark, lonely road that seems to wait impatiently for traffic. All other gas stations in the area, on the outskirts of town, close early. Alcohol sales keep this one open until 2 a.m., and then there's another hour in my shift for cleaning and closing down. My phone sits on the counter next to the register, where I keep it for easy access. I tap the screen, waking it up to see that it's 10 till 1. Almost there. Usually, between now and 1:45, there are few customers. Then the drunks roll in to buy their beer or wine before alcohol sales stop. Looking at the stool, I contemplate sitting back down, but the nightmare prevents me from doing so. The last thing I want is to doze again. Instead, I head to the back room to prepare the cleaning supplies for after closing. As I'm getting the mop bucket out, the door chime signals the arrival of another customer. I turn around and head out of the supply room, hearing the whoosh sound of the walk-in beer cooler door opening before I step out onto the floor. The store is empty, but I figure whoever came in is still in the beer cooler. I return to the counter and wait. 5 minutes pass. I can't see all the way into the beer cooler from the counter because it's L-shaped, and it runs behind the smaller coolers that house six-packs and single drinks. Glancing outside, I see no vehicles parked on the property. Not many people live within walking distance of this place, but there are a few houses nearby, mostly on farmland. I wait, growing uneasy, wondering if I'm about to be robbed again. Minutes pass. No one comes out of the beer cooler, so I decide to go in. The police still have my pistol because, technically, the shooting is still under investigation. The store owner refused to provide me with one, which was why I brought my own. Now, all I have is an aluminum baseball bat, which I carry with me, hiding it behind one leg. A wall of cold air greets me as I open the cooler door and take 2 steps inside so I can see the entire space, which is stacked chest high with beer in some places. The front door chime sounds, causing me to jump and spin around, moving out of the empty cooler and back into the warmth of the store. The empty store. I take the long way back to the counter, looking down every aisle. There's no one in here but me. Back behind the counter, I peer around, still clutching the bat in one hand. The parking lot is as empty as the gas pumps. It was like this when I got robbed, when I killed those two men. The lights to the entire station shut off with a snap. Panic tightening my throat, I reach for my phone on the counter beside the register, but I don't feel it. The nearest street light is too distant to be much good, so I grope around in the dark, feeling for my phone. The realization that it's gone comes much too slowly, because I'm still searching when I hear the beer cooler door open. Instinctively, I whip my head that way, but I can't see anything. The store is dark, and my eyes haven't adjusted yet. Baseball bat still in my hand, I move from behind the counter, which means I have to go closer to the cooler door before I can proceed toward the front doors. The darkness seems to move like a living thing in front of me as I round the counter. I can't tell if someone is there or if it's my mind making demons out of the dark. I imagine the two dead men standing right in front of me, a foot away, waiting for me to bump into them. Instead, I bump into a candy display, knocking it to the floor. The sound of it scares me, and I run for the front doors, using the little light from the distant street lamp as a guide. I crash into the right-hand door, smacking my head into the glass when it only opens a couple of inches. Darkness looms at my back, and I know dead hands are reaching out, only moments away from clutching me, tearing me apart. With a frightened grunt, I shove the door again with my free hand. Same result. So, I switch to the left-hand door and push. It doesn't open. There's something stopping them from opening. And as I peer through the glass, my vision finally adjusting slightly, I see that a couple of thick zip ties have been fastened around the two handles, preventing the doors from opening. There's a back exit, but it's all the way across the pitch-dark store. And there's something behind me. I can feel it. I can hear it breathing. It's one of them. As I spin around, putting my back to the doors, I raise the bat. But before I can get it all the way up, a dark form reaches out and rips it out of my hands. I hear its metallic clatter as it's thrown across the store. Two human-shaped forms coalesce out of the surrounding darkness. Two men wearing black masks and black clothes. But it can't be them, can it? One of the men I shot was wearing a plaid shirt and jeans. The other wore a baggy hoodie and sweatpants.
1: The guns weren't even loaded,
0: one of the dark shapes says, voice heavy with anger. The one who spoke steps closer, grabbing me by one shoulder and punching me in the stomach. It takes me a moment to realize it wasn't really a punch. The tremendous tearing pain that radiates from the wound is my biggest clue. The man digs the knife deeper as he leans toward me, breath stinking of beer and cigarettes.
1: My brother had a kid, he whispers. Now that kid will grow up without a dad, and the guns weren't even fucking loaded.
0: Despite the pain, a sudden rush of knowledge comes to me. A rush of memory from the robbery. In all the nightmares I've had since, I've only felt fear. The kind of bladder-loosening, screech-inducing fear most people never experience in their lifetime. But now I remember that I felt something else just before I pulled my gun out of its little cubby under the register and shot those two guys. All the fear I've experienced in my nightmares since then seems to have dulled the memory, making me forget just how I felt in those moments. But now I remember, with perfect clarity. I recall how much rage I felt. I recall how it all swirled together with the fear, which only seemed to make me even angrier. I remember, because that rage comes back now. The immense, breathtaking pain of the stab wound feeds it. The two sensations eclipsing my terror now that I know these aren't apparitions come to haunt me, to drag me to hell. Just as the rage builds to an eruption, car headlights sweep across the door glass as a vehicle pulls into the gas station. I feel the man's hesitation as his grip on my shoulder loosens, and the knife eases out of me just a little bit. I see the sudden alarm on the other man's face through the eye holes of his mask, fear of getting caught. But he has something to fear more right now. Me. My terror disappears completely at the perfect moment, like water down a drain. I knock the man's arm off my shoulder and whip my head forward, the curve of my forehead crashing into the bridge of the man's nose. With a grim sense of pride, I feel his nose shatter under the hard arc of my skull. Grunting in pain, he stumbles back, pulling the knife out of my stomach. More pain, more anger. The cycle continues. I lunge at the second man, hands coming down, fingers stabbing at eyes. He bats my left hand away with the painful swing of the small crowbar he holds. But my right hand reaches its target, and I feel my middle finger sink into his left eyeball, pushing it out of the way as it travels into the wet warmth of his socket. As he pulls back, I turn to the first man just in time to see him swipe at me with a knife. I get my arm up, and the blade opens a gash across the underside of my forearm, but I hardly feel it. Before he can attack again, I grab his wrist with one hand and his throat with the other, forcing him backward with all the fury blazing in me. As we pick up speed down the aisle, the second man screams behind me, and I know he won't attack just yet. I shove the first man backward, slamming him against the glass door of a cooler filled with bottled water and sports drinks. The glass shatters as he goes through, and I force him to sit on the jagged shards sticking up out of the frame. Now it's his turn to scream as the glass tears into the backs of his upper thighs. A shard from the top of the frame falls and slices a gash in my wrist, only increasing my rage. I rip the man's knife away and slam it as hard as I can into his ear. It sinks to the hilt, and the man stops screaming. Whipping around, I hear the second man stumble toward the back exit. I chase after him, vaguely aware that there is still a glow from headlights outside illuminating the store. A voice outside talks hurriedly to someone. but I can't be bothered to parse what they're saying. The second man trips over the mop bucket I was in the middle of preparing earlier. He goes down, and I'm upon him immediately, yanking the crowbar out of his hand and hammering it into the back of his head. I pummel him until the black mask he wears more closely resembles a bag of shattered pottery than a mask with a head inside. Bits of skull crunch and pulverized brain squelch as I hit him one last time. As my anger fades, so does my energy, both of them replaced by pain and a lightheaded weariness that can only come from blood loss. I struggle to my feet, dropping the bloodied crowbar as I stumble toward the front doors, not thinking clearly.
2: You okay?
0: A man's slightly muffled voice says. He sounds frightened. I look up and see the silhouette of a man standing outside the front doors. The headlights of what must be his car shine into the store, preventing me from making out his features. He has one hand up to the side of his head, like he's holding his ear. Did he get attacked too?
3: There's one guy in there still moving around. I recognize him. He's the night shift guy.
0: With the man's words, I suddenly realize that he's talking on the phone.
3: Help is on the way,
0: the man says, now clearly talking to me.
3: Cops and an ambulance are coming.
0: He tugs on the doors, but the zip ties are still in place.
3: I might have something to cut these with. Just hang in there, man. I'll be right back.
0: I've made it to the register where customers stand to get checked out, but I'm fading fast. I don't even have the energy to tell the guy about the back door before he's hustling back to his car. My legs feel like they're filled with molten metal. My arms, like they're filled with ice. I sit down heavily, clutching the fiery wound in my abdomen, wondering if he hit anything important with the blade. Sitting against the counter, I tilt my head back and close my eyes, trying to keep it together now that the violence is done and my adrenaline is fading. A sliding, slithering sound prompts me to open my eyes again. I gasp and try to press myself back through the counter when I see the four men arrayed before me, the four men whose lives I've taken. They stand in a shallow arc around me, their gruesome injuries glaringly obvious in the illumination from the car's headlights. One of them has a knife sticking out of his ear. Another has a bullet hole through his throat. Another has a misshapen head that sags around his neck and his mask like a shattered glass bottle in a paper bag. The fourth one has several bullet holes in his chest. Before I can so much as take another breath, they attack me. Two of them go for my neck and start choking the life out of me, their hands fighting each other for purchase. The other two go for my eyes. If I had the air to scream, I would. The fighting hands strangle me as I kick my legs and flail my arms to no avail. I slam my eyes shut, but I feel hard, sharp fingers tearing at them. I will the rage to come back, but I'm so drained. Only a tiny spark of anger flares briefly to life. It's no match for my attackers. The pain and the panic take hold as I run out of oxygen. A finger tears through my right eyelid and gouges my eye out. The pain is like nothing I could have imagined. A distant voice comes to me from outside the front doors.
3: Sorry, I couldn't find anything to...
0: He stops, clearly in shock at what he's seeing. Four dead men, killing me. But then he starts shouting.
3: Hey, stop that! Stop! What the hell are you doing, man? Stop it!
0: I hear him yanking on the doors, trying to break in. Apparently, he's still on the phone with 911, because the next words he speaks aren't directed at me, although his voice is still soaked in fear.
3: I don't know. He's choking himself, and he's gouged his own eyeball out. He's going for the other one, but I can't get him there. The fucking zip ties. He's going to kill himself.
0: Despite the fingers trying to get at my one remaining eye, I can't help but look. When I do, I only get a brief glimpse of the four men I killed before my remaining eye is torn out of its socket. They're the last sight I see before death rips me away. Hey guys, I want to take a short break to give a huge shout out to NoCD for making this video possible. Sometimes the scariest horror stories aren't on screen, they're in your head. Ever get a thought like, what if I cheated and ruined everything? 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Story 2. Night at the morgue. The coffee machine sputters in the adjacent office, alerting me to a fresh pot that's finished brewing. I'm just putting the finishing touches on the latest case, which entails washing the body before it goes into its assigned cabinet in the cooler. This particular case is of a man who died during surgery upstairs in the hospital, which is why we had to do an autopsy. Some nights, we only have a couple of bodies, but tonight will be a very long shift. We're backed up from a sudden influx. It happens sometimes, with no rhyme or reason. Dr. Larson, the forensic pathologist I work with, has gone out to get a late dinner before coming back to finish the shift. I still have to prepare the next body, but I've worked with Lloyd Larson for years, so I know he'll be gone long enough for me to enjoy a cup of coffee before I open up the next body. As an autopsy technician, I do the grunt work, while most of Dr. Larson's day is spent writing reports or talking to law enforcement. Honestly, I wouldn't have it any other way. I couldn't bear sitting at a desk for half the day. Once I get the cleaned body into its assigned drawer in the cooler, I remove all my safety gear, wash my hands, and head into the office section of the morgue, where we have a small kitchenette on one side of the room. Just as I'm pouring my coffee into my cup, a buzz sounds from the intake door. I stop pouring and drop my head, closing my eyes. Not another one. Sighing, I put the pot and cup down, and then head through the autopsy suite to the door that leads to the private garage. There's a screen fixed to the wall there, which shows the camera feed from outside the garage. An ambulance is backed up to the closed bay door, and two cops stand next to it. I watch as one of them leans on the buzzer. "Please let this not be a rush job," I say to the ceiling. "I want to see my wife at some point in the next 12 hours. Pushing through the wide double doors and into the garage, I head to the button and open the roll-up garage door. The two cops step inside, looking at me and then glancing around the garage. They're both in uniform. One of them is older, sporting the obligatory mustache and potbelly. The other one is in his mid-20s and clean-shaven. He must be new, because he still hasn't developed that cop expression of someone suffering from severe constipation. "Must be a special one," I say to the two cops. "It's not every day I see a body come in with a police escort." "You the only one here?" the mustachioed cop asks. His nameplate says Brogan. The younger one says Klopek.
4: "The doctor is out for a bite to eat."
1: "No one in the waiting room?"
0: I shake my head.
4: "Nope, not at this hour."
0: Brogan takes one last look around the small garage and then nods. He turns to the ambulance and shouts,
5: "Back it in!"
0: "I can handle it from here," I tell Brogan and Klopek, once the bag-shrouded body has been transferred from the ambulance's gurney to mine. The two paramedics have already left, and now I'm waiting for the cops to leave so I can enjoy my coffee. It's only halfway through the shift, but I'm already dragging.
1: "We're staying,"
4: "So what's the deal? Was this some mafia guy or something? A big case?"
0: Brogan's mustache bristles like a porcupine's quills as he looks disapprovingly at me.
1: "Just put it in storage. Someone will be here to pick it up in a couple of hours. We're staying until then."
0: His reticence only grows my curiosity. I've never had anything like this happen before in all my years working with the dead. Klopek hangs back, not saying a word. He peers around like a kid at the zoo. I shrug.
4: "You're the boss, boss."
0: As I push the gurney through the autopsy suite and into the cooler, Brogan follows me. Silently, I curse. I was hoping to get a look at the body before I could put it in a cabinet. Not yet, I guess. Brogan helps me get the body onto the slide-out cabinet shelf. It's not very heavy, and not very bulky. In an age where most people are heavy and bulky, it's a bit of an oddity itself. Once we get the cabinet door closed, I leave the gurney and head out. As I get to the door, I notice Brogan isn't following me. I look back at him. He says,
1: "You got a chair I can bring in here?"
4: "You're going to stay in here? It's like 40 degrees. We have a perfectly good waiting room. Or hell, you can sit outside the cooler door if you want."
0: Brogan considers this for a moment and then nods.
1: "Yeah, okay."
0: We both head out. 5 minutes later, the two officers are sitting outside the cooler door, and they each have a cup of steaming coffee in hand. The only thing missing is donuts. I must admit, I'm jealous of their coffee. I should have poured myself a cup, but I wanted to get them settled so Brogan would stop following me around, looking constipated.
4: "Okay, all comfy?"
0: I say.
4: "Great. I gotta get the body for my next case. I'll be right back."
0: As I open the cooler door, Brogan grabs my wrist. I look down at him, knowing what's coming.
1: "Leave that body alone. You got me?"
4: "You don't have to tell me twice, but you can come in with me if you want."
0: I give him my best, trust me, bro smile. Brogan's mustache bristles. He looks down at his coffee and then back up at me.
1: "No, I think you're smarter than that. You don't want to be arrested tonight, do you?"
4: "No, sir."
0: He lets go of my wrist. I head into the cooler and straight for the cabinet containing the mystery body. Being as quiet as I can, I open the cabinet and pull the shelf out halfway. Then I unzip the bag enough to see the upper half of the body. My mouth drops open, and my eyebrows shoot up.
4: "What the hell?"
0: It's a man's body, and he's naked, at least from the belly button up, which is all I can see. There are strange markings carved and burned into every visible inch of his body, including his face and his bald scalp. Even his ears have strange and elaborate carvings inside and out. Many are clearly old, mottled with scar tissue. Others, like the ones on the top of his head, look extremely fresh, like they would be bleeding if he was still alive. Unable to help myself, I pull the shelf out all the way and unzip the bag to its limit. His entire body has these markings on it, including his genitals. A chill sweeps across me, and not just from the cooler. The fact that someone would do that to themselves gives me the creeps. I suddenly regret looking at the body. As I'm pulling the zipper back up, the lights shut off, plunging me into darkness. I can hear the two officers speaking hurriedly to each other, which must mean the lights out there are off too. I've paused in zipping the bag up, and the knuckles of my gloved right hand are just above the man's stomach as I blink in the darkness, completely blind. Something pushes up from the dead man's stomach, pressing his skin against my knuckles. Crying out in fear, I yank my hand away and backpedal, bumping into the gurney I brought in earlier. Scrambling around the gurney, I find my way to the cooler door and shove it open, getting a flashlight beam to the face as I step out. I raise a hand to block the beam, able to make out Brogan holding the flashlight.
1: "Where's the breaker box?"
4: "I don't know,"
0: I say.
4: "We have maintenance guys to do that kind of stuff."
0: Behind Brogan, the younger cop, Klopek, shines his flashlight around the autopsy suite.
5: "Did you hear that?"
0: he asks, pointing the light at the door to the waiting area, which is only accessible by an interior hospital hallway. Brogan turns to shine the light that way.
1: "What?"
4: "Something in there. A noise."
0: I've already convinced myself that I imagined something pushing up from the dead man's stomach, but a ghost of the sensation lingers on my gloved hand. I must have pressed my fingers down into his flesh without knowing I was doing it.
1: "Let's check it out,"
0: Brogan says, drawing his gun. He turns to me while keeping his flashlight shining on the door.
1: "Don't move. Stay right there."
0: I stare at his pistol.
4: "What's going on?"
1: "Just stay here and don't move."
0: As Brogan walks away, he uses his flashlight hand to depress the transmit button on the radio clipped to his left shoulder. He requests backup, but as he waits for an answer, there's only static. He tries again. Same thing.
1: "Shit,"
0: he says, turning to me again.
1: "Call 911.
0: As I reach into my pocket, Brogan and Klopek move to the door. A cool sensation on my back reminds me I didn't close the door to the cooler. Pulling out my phone and turning around, I press my thumb to the sensor on the screen. but it doesn't unlock because I still have my gloves on. A shuffling sound from inside the cooler tightens the skin on the back of my neck. With the flashlights on the other side of the autopsy suite, I can't see inside the cavernous cooler. Holding my phone out, I press the side button, awakening the device and casting weak blue light into the cooler and onto the carved-up face of the man standing just inside the cooler door. His eyes, white with swirls of red, stare at me. I jerk, an involuntary spasm from sheer terror. I drop my phone and use both hands to slam the door on the man. At the exact same time, after some whispered conferring, the two cops rush into the waiting room with guns drawn. Spinning around, I shout gibberish, trying to tell them what I've just seen, but it's too late. I'm just in time to see through the open door as Klopek's flashlight falls on a man with a horribly disfigured and impossibly white face. This man, wearing tight-fitting black clothes and holding a strange weapon in one hand, lurches at the young police officer. The officer shouts and fires on him, but as he does, his flashlight travels farther into the room to reveal three more identical men. All share the same disfigured white faces, and all with the same strange bladed weapons. Brogan, who went into the room right after Klopek, also fires his weapon. The flashlights whip around chaotically as the two officers fire. One of the figures tackles Klopek to the floor, and the cop's flashlight goes out. Now, there's only the light from Brogan's, which is deeper in the room. The firing stops, and Brogan walks backward out of the room, still pointing his gun and flashlight. I get another glimpse of Klopek, lying on the floor with his back to me, a pool of blood expanding around him. There's no sign of the figure who attacked him. I move over to Brogan, thinking only of us getting out of here. But as I reach him and come around to his front, I see that he has been slashed to ribbons. Intestines hang from a gash in his stomach. He looks at me, a world of pain on his face, before collapsing to the floor. The flashlight still in his hand shines toward the waiting room. Movement in the doorway catches my attention, and I turn as two of those figures lurch toward me. Now that they're closer, I can see that their faces aren't faces at all. They're wearing plastic white masks that look to have been melted onto them. I can see nasty burns where the torch, or whatever was used, was left on too long and melted the plastic away to burn the skin. I can also see that the weapons they carry are like brass knuckles, but with 3 5-inch blades sticking out from the front. Reaching down, I grab Brogan's gun out of his hand and point it at them, only realizing after I pull the trigger that the gun is empty. Dropping the pistol, I back away from the approaching figures, thinking of darting through the office and up into the hospital. Surely the security guards heard the shots. Surely they're coming. But I doubt they'll get here before I'm dead. Then cold, steel-hard fingers grip the back of my neck, and the smell of fresh death fills my nostrils. I turn and look into the mangled face of the dead man from the cooler. One of the figures pushes me toward the carved man lying on the autopsy table. Two others, who came in after the skirmish with the two police officers, hold flashlights on the dead man. The fourth man has just finished dragging Brogan nearby and sprinkling some of his blood on the carved man. I watched the blood disappear into the carvings, soaking it up like a sponge. I also noticed, while the carved man had hold of me and the other four were busy barricading doors, that two of their members were dead in the waiting room. Klopek and Brogan had killed them, but they don't seem to care at all. In fact, they haven't spoken to each other or to me since they've come in here. Again, the man shoves me toward the occupied autopsy table. The first words I hear any of them speak come out in a sickly whisper.
5: Open him up, carefully.
0: The carved man's eyes, which don't have irises or pupils, stare up at me as I reach for a scalpel to begin the incision. The speaker, standing next to me, is holding his 3-blade weapon near my neck. As I place the scalpel just under the carved man's ribs and get ready to cut, a bulge comes up from the man's stomach.
5: Wait,
0: the speaker says. I wait. The bulge disappears.
5: Okay, go ahead. If you damage it, I'll kill you.
4: What is it?
0: I ask, still staring at the area where the bulge was.
5: Salvation.
0: As I make the initial incision, someone bangs on the door to the main office. A distant voice shouts,
3: Hey, Rick, you in there?
0: I recognize that voice. It's one of the night shift security guards, a guy named Gerard. The sharp tips of the speaker's blades touch the side of my neck.
5: Don't say anything.
0: It's clear that Gerard has someone else with him because he's talking, but the words are too muffled to hear what's being said. Maybe another security guard or maybe a cop. As part of the security team, Gerard has a skeleton key that can open any door. But that's why these people barricaded every entrance. Gerard and whoever he's with start slamming into the door, trying to get it open.
5: Hurry!
0: The speaker hisses. These people didn't hesitate to kill two cops, and they didn't blink as two of their own died in the process. I can't imagine what's going on here. Looking down at the carved man who should be dead, I feel my worldview cracking. He blinks up at me with those white red eyes, waiting for me to open them up. My eyes dart to my right at the metal cabinet for storing and dispensing formaldehyde. Since the chemical is highly flammable and carcinogenic, the cabinet is locked. I have the keys in my pocket, but there's no way these people will give me the time I need to open it up. My eyes fix on the singular window that allows us to see how much formaldehyde is left in the large plastic storage tank.
5: I said hurry.
0: The speaker rasps, this time pressing the blades into my neck hard enough to break the skin.
4: Okay!
0: The banging grows more insistent. It sounds like Gerard is making progress. I slice open the flesh of the carved man's abdomen, careful not to cut too deep as I work my way down toward his navel. I'm surprised my hand doesn't shake. Maybe because I've done this 1,000 times, just not under these circumstances. I cut around the navel and continue down to the pelvic area and then stop.
5: Step back,
0: the speaker says. I do what he tells me, and he shifts as well, still keeping the blades to my neck, but not with as much force. One of the face-melted guys holding a flashlight hands his light off and steps up to the carved man's body. He looks up at the speaker, who nods and says,
5: do it now, Lokarum. You have earned it.
0: I still haven't seen anything come out of the incision, and I've been watching, heart going like a bass drum at a metal concert. Lokarum sticks his hand inside the carved man's body. A moment later, the man spasms and cries out in pain, clearly trying to jerk his arm out. It doesn't come. Blood spews out from the incision, splattering all of us. I turn my head away, quickly realizing this is my best chance. Vision blurred by the blood, I lurch away from the blades and toward the formaldehyde cabinet, relying on years of muscle memory to get there despite my obscured vision. All hell breaks loose now. Lokarum is screaming. The speaker is shouting. Gerard's voice grows closer. It seems he made it through the door. I bring my elbow up and smash it into the sole window into the metal cabinet. The glass bows inward, spiderwebbing, but it doesn't break. As I bring my elbow back for another blow, a sharp pain erupts on the left side of my back. Several gunshots sound, and I turn my head to see the speaker falling to the floor with a bullet hole in his head, dragging his weapon down my back, now weakly. Although Lokarum is preoccupied with whatever the hell is happening to him, the two other melted face men rush Gerard and the other security guard. For a moment, I think everything is going to be okay. But then I get a better look at Lokarum. Someone dropped a flashlight, and now it illuminates the man from behind. But he no longer looks like a man. Blood has stopped spewing out of the incision in the carved man's abdomen. Now, it appears as though millions of flies swarm out, covering Lokarum from head to toe. Only they're not really flies. They have too many legs, and their heads are too bulbous, and they seem to melt into each other as they collect on Lokarum's body. Then something else, something larger, scurries out of the incision and up Lokarum's arm. Clouds of insects roil up as the black thing, about the size of a crab, moves swiftly up the limb. I can't get a good look at it, but the way it moves and its aberrant shape makes me want to scream. As the thing forces its way into Lokarum's mouth, snapping the ligaments of his jaw and ripping his skin in the process, I turn back to the formaldehyde cabinet and smash the window in with my elbow. Reaching my hand through, I yank the large plastic container out, severing the pump hose. Some of the stuff splashes me, but I can't worry about that right now. Container in hand, I douse Lokarum and the carved man. The insects, if that's what they are, erupt and start attacking me. The biting hurts more than the 3 gashes down my back. Unable to take it anymore, I toss the container at Lokarum and turn to run. I see that Gerard and the other security guard, Lawrence, have shot and killed the other 2 men.
4: Lighter!
0: I scream at them, hoping one of them carries flame on them. Lawrence pulls a Zippo out and hands it to me.
4: Run!
6: on!
0: I tell them as I flip it open and ignite the flame. My arm immediately catches fire from the formaldehyde, but I expected it to happen. I throw the lighter, and it lands on the carved man's body. A whoosh sounds as flames erupt and quickly engulf both bodies. The insects frenzy, flying around the fire as if trying to help. With flames engulfing my arm and licking up toward my face, I turn and run, hoping I've done enough. I see that Gerard and Lawrence have waited for me, and we all run together. As we go, I pull my lab coat off and toss it down, thankful that it was the only thing on fire. We make it out to the hallway, but we don't stop there. We keep going until we're outside the hospital. The fire alarm starts buzzing soon after, and that's when I remember the fire suppression system. The sprinklers that will douse the fire. Lawrence, Gerard, and I share a look, and then turn our frightened gazes back to the hospital. A dark figure appears in the hallway we just ran through. A cloud of insects buzzes around it. It's much larger than Lakurim was, maybe 10 feet tall now, and only humanoid in the broadest sense.
7: I think we should run,
0: Gerard says.
7: I don't get paid enough for something like this.
1: Me neither,
0: I say.
2: Nope,
0: Lawrence quips. Once more, we all share a look. I nod at them in thanks. Then we all run in opposite directions, headed for our cars. As I screech out of the parking lot, I see emergency vehicles approaching, sirens screaming and lights blaring. Following along are 6 black, unmarked SUVs. The cavalry has arrived. I've done my part. I sigh and lean back in my seat, wincing as the gashes touch the seat back. I know I need stitches. Looks like I'm going to another hospital. Shit. Then I look on the bright side. At least they'll have coffee. Story 3. Abduction. The image I've been staring at on the screen for the last hour shows 2 figures, one small and one large. The large one is a man. The small one is a little girl. Her name is April, according to her parents. We don't know the man's name. The cops simply called him the suspect or the perp. Maybe if we could see his face. The image is a still taken from the security footage. It only shows the man's back. He wears slightly oversized clothes, but otherwise there's nothing unique about them. Blue jeans, a turquoise long-sleeve collared shirt, well-used black sneakers. His hair is brown and just this side of shaggy, but he covers most of it with a black baseball cap. On the front of the cap is a white Adidas logo, faded with age. He has a beard, also brown. Like his hair, it's approaching unkempt, but it's not quite there. The cops seem to think he scoped the mall first, because every time he approached a camera, he tilted his head down to obscure his face with the brim of his cap. And, of course, he disappeared with April in one of 2 blind spots in the entire mall. In the image on my computer screen, April and the man are holding hands as they pass a high-end clothing store. While the man is facing forward, away from the camera, the girl is looking over her shoulder. Her expression is of confusion and terror. She doesn't seem to be crying, but I imagine she's looking for her parents, or for anyone who could help her. The look on the 9-year-old's face is like a corkscrew to my guts. I had only just come on shift when the parents came to us, saying their daughter was missing, but I still feel responsible, like I should have stopped it. It's my job as security to make sure things like this don't happen. April wears a pink and white dress that's too fancy for a mall visit. When her parents, her distraught parents, visited the security office earlier, her mother told us and the police how April had begged to wear the dress and how they didn't see any harm in it. She was crying when she told us, and that was even before we reviewed the security footage and found the man. That was hours ago now. We immediately issued a code Adam to let all the store employees know about the missing girl. After, we did a search, including all restrooms, employee areas, and every store. We had people at the exits, although by then, the man had plenty of time to take her out of the mall. We called the police, who arrived soon after to take over. By all accounts, I should be happy that it's in their hands now, but I'm not.
1: Don't let it get to you,
0: Valen says, slapping me gently on the shoulder from behind.
1: The police will find her.
0: I pull my eyes from the computer screen and turn in my office chair to look up at the head of security. The mall has been closed for 3 hours, and I'm the only night shift security guard. but Valance stayed behind to help me look for anything we might have missed. Now, he's headed home for the night. He sees the look on my face and leans in.
1: Listen, if you want to go over everything again, be my guest. But don't forget to do your rounds, okay?
0: I nod.
1: Yeah, okay. Thanks.
6: If you find anything, call me after you call that detective, okay?
1: Will do.
0: Valance takes the radio from his belt and puts it into the charging dock at one side of the long desk in the cramped security office.
6: Okay, I'm out. See you in the morning.
0: As soon as he leaves, I turn back to the image on the screen. There are 8 other screens arrayed before me, and on one of them, I see Valance step out onto the mall floor next to the dark food court. He strides along, doing his usual last round before he leaves. I turn back to the image and drill my eyes into the back of the man's head, as if that will bring me any clues about who he is and where he may have taken April. We deal with plenty of everyday issues at this mall, mostly petty theft perpetrated by both customers and employees. I can't count how many times I've escorted retail or food workers out of the building after they've been fired for stealing. Almost all deny it, of course. What else would they do? I don't like doing it, but it's part of the job. I would give anything to be dealing with theft right now instead of this. I've always dreaded dealing with a missing child in the mall. Movement draws my attention again, and I look up to see Valance approaching the blind spot where we lost April and the man in the recorded video footage.
6: Why the hell don't you have a camera there?
0: The responding officer asked earlier as we showed him the footage.
6: We do,
0: Valance said.
6: But it keeps failing, and it's not the only one. I'm guessing it's an electrical issue. This is an old mall. I've requested an electrician to look at the system, but management has yet to approve it. Jesus Christ,
0: the officer said, disgusted.
6: Parents might want to sue the goddamn place when it all is said and done.
0: Considering the parents were in the office with us when he said it, I took this as a not-so-subtle suggestion that they should. Not that I cared. Management and security were in a constant battle for resources so we could do our jobs properly. On one screen, Valance slows as he passes the closed clothing store. There's a set of bathrooms in that blind spot, along with an employees-only door that leads to the corridors behind the stores in that wing of the mall. Our guess is the man took her that way and left through a delivery door. Soon enough, Valance is lost from sight in the blind spot. I turn my attention back to the still image, this time looking at April's face, twisted by fear. I clench my teeth in anger. What I would do to that man if I found him. Not for the first time, I wish we were allowed to carry guns instead of these tasers. My phone chimes on the desk, and I look at the text. It's from Valance.
6: Heard something. Get down here.
0: Snatching the phone, I rush out of the office. Within minutes, I'm passing the clothing store, heading for the hallway to the bathrooms. I turn down the long hallway, ending in metal double doors marked employees only.
8: Valance?
0: I whisper. There's no answer. I bring my phone up and call my boss. After a moment, it rings, and I can hear it, not only through my phone's speaker, but also from somewhere down the hall, behind the double doors. I start forward, expecting him to pick up the phone, but he doesn't. I stop on this side of the metal doors as the phone goes to voicemail. Tension and fear creates knots in my intestines as I pocket my phone and pull out my taser. After taking a deep breath, I push through the doors and into the utilitarian employees-only area. Valance's phone lies on the floor, no sign of the man. The hallway runs for 10 yards and then splits at a T intersection to run left and right behind all the stores in this wing. Pipes and encased wires run along the hallway ceiling. The lighting comes from evenly spaced fluorescent bulbs. I'm walking slowly toward the T intersection, with my taser gun held up like a pistol when I hear Valance scream. The sound freezes me, and I remain unmoving as it ends abruptly. A dozen options scream through my mind, but chief among them is running back to the security office and calling the police, even if that means Valance dies. The sound of glass shattering jerks me to my senses, and I turn to run away, but then I hear the scream of a little girl. Shame burns my cheeks as I turn and race to the intersection. I turn right as the little girl screams again. It has to be April. Anything else would be too much of a coincidence. The long hallway stretches away from me until darkness swallows it. I can't see April or Valance, and I soon realize why. Glass shatters again as a distant fluorescent bulb is broken, bringing the darkness that much closer to me. Then the next one in line shatters. Whoever's breaking them is doing it from the darkness somehow.
8: Valance!
0: I shout.
8: Help!
0: April screams from that distant darkness. Her voice is like a line tugging me down the hall. I run, taser held in front of me, hoping I can get within 25 feet of the man so I can incapacitate him with the weapon. As I run, I reach to my belt and pull out my small flashlight. No more lights have been broken, and I can hear footsteps running away from me between cries for help from April. I have him on the run. I'm almost to the dark portion of the hallway when I get the flashlight up and turned on, illuminating someone on the floor. Valance. I stop running, too engulfed in what has happened to my boss. He's lying face up on the floor, eyes open but glazed over in death. There's a large wound in his abdomen, just below where his ribs come together. His dark uniform shirt is soaked in blood. April's next scream reminds me of what I'm doing. I shine my flashlight down the pitch-dark hall, illuminating a man's grinning face about 15 yards away. His hat has been turned backwards, and he's now wearing black clothes, but there's no doubt it's the man from the footage. He has one arm up and back, holding something. While I'm still processing the shock of seeing him there, he thrusts his arm forward, throwing something at me. I try jerking out of the way, but the homemade spear catches me in the right forearm, opening up a gash there as it careens off into the dark. The jolt makes me drop the taser gun, and I stumble back, but I keep hold of the flashlight. When I shine it down the hall again, the man is closing in. Fear ignites in my chest when I see he has something in his hand. All at once, I realize what weapon he's wielding. It's one half of a pair of straight-blade head shears. The other half is on the tip of the spear, fastened to a broomstick. He launches himself at me, swinging the shear at my right thigh. It connects with the phone in my pocket, and I realize that's exactly what he was aiming for. I dodge back as he swings again, and the blade misses me by an inch or two. I spot the spear lying on the floor. As he comes for me again, I throw my flashlight at his face, buying myself a few moments. I turn and rush at the spear, stumbling as I reach down to pick it up. I fall to the floor, grabbing the weapon in the process. Sitting on the floor, I twist around, lift the makeshift spear, and throw it at the man, but he's already retreating down the dark hallway. April screams louder from the darkness ahead, presumably because the man has reached her. Then her screams fade away, as if he's running with her. But there's something strange about how the screams change abruptly. I can't put my finger on it. Afraid I'll lose them, I get to my feet, grab the flashlight from the floor, and pull out my phone. The screen is smashed. It's unusable. Discarding the useless device, I search for the taser, not seeing it anywhere. I'm wasting time. I run down the hall, only slowing to pick up the spear. Before I've taken four more running steps, April's cries go silent, and not because she's too far away. I fear the worst as I pass doors on my right leading to stores. Then I come to an open door on the left, which leads into a maintenance room containing electrical conduit and a massive breaker box. Shining the light inside the room, I wonder why the door is open. One thing I do during my nightly rounds is make sure the door is locked. It should remain locked unless there's a problem with the power. I think about how April's screams changed quickly after the man ran away, as if they had turned out of this hallway. But they're clearly not in the maintenance room. It's tiny, and I can see most of it from out here in the hall. He's been in the mall the whole time, I think, hiding. But where? Stepping into the room to take a closer look, I immediately notice something strange. Unlike the hallway, which is purely concrete, this room has drywall panels on four of its walls, and one panel in a small stretch of blank wall isn't flush with the others. With the fingers of my flashlight hand, I touch the lip of the drywall that's visible and try to move it. The whole panel swings open on hinges, revealing a small doorway with darkness beyond. Stepping back on instinct, I lift the spear, ready to jab, and shine the light through the small doorway. There's a stairwell leading down to what must be a basement. Some offhand remarks from long ago come back to me, spoken either by Valance or an old-timer named Briscoe, who worked security when I first started. Maybe they both mentioned something about this. Apparently, there used to be a basement under the first floor with all the electrical wire and plumbing. Then they built the second floor, moved everything into the maintenance hallways, and sealed the basement off. Some even said it's haunted. I had always assumed it was a joke, a way to mess with the new guy, but there's no denying what's right in front of me. Switching the spear to my right hand and the flashlight to my left, I head down the stairs. My breathing and the blood dripping from my arm are the only sounds in the cramped concrete hallway at the bottom of the stairs. The smell down here is rancid, and bile climbs up my throat. Old electrical wiring and pipes stretch out overhead, along with caged lights that are dark from no electricity. But what really draws my attention are the images scrawled on the walls in colorful chalk. They're childlike drawings of green hills and blue skies and shining suns. As I move slowly, spear held over my right shoulder, I pick shapes out of the darkness ahead. The first shape turns out to be a metal dog crate, empty except for a ratty blanket and a bucket that contains human waste. The stench triggers my gag reflex, and I swallow hard to keep myself from vomiting. The next shape, much smaller, is hanging from a rope attached to an overhead pipe. At first, I don't know what it is. It's only when I'm within a few feet of it that I realize it's a human arm, severed at the elbow. The limb is black with rot, and a discolored patch of concrete directly below indicates that it was hung here long ago while it was still bleeding. "What the fuck?" I whisper, sickened. It's impossible to tell what kind of person the limb might have once belonged to, but it's not small enough to be a child's arm. Then again, it's not large enough to belong to a full-grown man. The only options that remain include a woman or a teenager. Next, I come upon a couple of makeshift shelves containing food items and gallons of water. There's a camp stove nearby, along with a mess kit designed for camping. Someone's been living down here. For how long? Memories rush to mind. The one other kid who went missing at the mall. The stories of missing merchandise from stores or food supplies from eateries. Maybe it wasn't the employees stealing. Maybe it was the person living down here. Up ahead, the hallway turns, presumably to follow the line of stores overhead. I slow as I approach the corner. I hold my breath and listen to make sure the man isn't waiting for me around the bend. When I'm sure, I pivot around, shining the flashlight down the hall and onto a figure that lurches toward me, suddenly snarling. I don't think. I just throw the spear as hard as I can. The straight metal spear catches the figure in the throat, but it's too heavy to remain inside, so it tumbles out of the wound. The figure stumbles back, the injury spewing blood. I get a good look at my attacker, and again, my gag reflex activates, but not because of a smell this time. The person that stumbles away from me and falls to the floor is a young man of 18 or 19. His hair is shaggy, and he has a patchy beard that looks like it has never been trimmed. He wears only a pair of ragged shorts, and he's missing one arm at the elbow, the nub a nasty collection of scar tissue. As I look on in horror, I do the math. The kid who last went missing at this mall, before my time, was 10-year-old Joshua Baxter. That was almost 9 years ago. They never found him. I'm so fixated on the dying teenager, so consumed with regret, that I don't see the bearded man coming at me until it's too late. He appears suddenly in my flashlight's illumination just beyond the gasping, bleeding teenage boy. My eyes flick up as he throws the garden shear blade at my face. I whip my left hand up to block the incoming blade. The shear crashes into my hand, ripping open the flesh and breaking at least one finger before it tumbles over and strikes me above my left eye. My vision goes immediately black in that eye. I stumble back, suddenly lost in pain and fear. The bearded man leaps over the teenager and grabs the spear from the floor as he comes for me. Somewhere deep inside, I realize with an incongruent nonchalance that I'm about to be killed, unless I can stop him. That same realization brings with it the fact that I only have one chance to get this right. My left hand is all but useless, and I can't see out of my left eye. Warm liquid streams down my face. If I don't stop him now, he'll stop me. And then what will happen to April? Will she become like Joshua, doomed to live in a cage and have an arm lopped off for God knows what reason? Or will he just kill her now that his hideout has been compromised? The latter seems preferable to the former. Or how about neither? I say to myself. How about you do your job and stop him once and for all? The man runs toward me, thrusting the spear at my chest, like I'm sure he did to Valance upstairs. It takes a massive effort to bypass my instinct for self-preservation as I reach my left hand toward the blade, grabbing it and trying to shove it aside. It almost works. Instead of stabbing me just under the ribs, I move the spear enough so that it gouges into my side and careens off my rib cage. With my already mangled left hand, I grip the blade as hard as I can and twist it, pivoting toward the man, leading with my flashlight. The head of the flashlight catches him on the right temple, hard enough to break the device.

0: Snows, but he still has me by the throat. Gasping rancid breath in my face, he throttles me. I reach my left mangled hand up and shove it into his mouth, pain erupting from the broken fingers and gashes. He bites down hard. I would shout if I had any oxygen. Despite being blind, a dark tunnel closes in on me as he chokes me toward unconsciousness and then death. With my right hand, I grasp around in the dark, hoping to find the spear or the other half of the shears nearby. All I feel is concrete. My energy is flagging. My last ditch effort is my left hand. I shove it deeper into his mouth, his teeth peeling my skin back as I do. I feel the back of his throat with my unbroken middle finger. I think of my gag reflex and how hard it was to keep from puking. I redouble my efforts and shove my hand in deeper. My middle finger goes into his throat, prodding the delicate muscles there. I feel them convulse, and then a rush of hot liquid fills his mouth. But there's nowhere for the vomit to go. His hands loosen on my throat as he struggles to breathe, choking on his own vomit. I don't let up. Even as he swallows some of it back down, I push again, making him vomit into his mouth once more. This time I keep my fingers down as far as I can, preventing him from swallowing. His hands leave my throat and grab my left wrist as he struggles to pull my hand out. Sucking a breath in, I shift my position, getting more leverage, keeping my hand jammed in his mouth, fingers down his throat. He bucks and convulses and struggles, and then he goes still. I stay like that for a long time, making sure. And finally, when I'm positive, I pull my hand out and fall against the wall, huffing. Then I look into the darkness and shout, "April?" There's no answer. The paramedics are working on me when April's parents show up. They rush toward the adjacent ambulance where April is sitting. She hadn't been able to answer down in the basement because the man had gagged her and shoved her into an ancient-looking footlocker. She told me on the way up out of the basement that she had freed herself from that footlocker once already, making it as far as the employees-only hall upstairs before the man caught up to her. She screamed as she ran through those halls, she said. That was what Valance heard. It was what cost him his life.
1: "He said he would kill my mommy and daddy if I screamed,"
0: she said as we walked out. She talked the whole time, reliving the thing, which I took as a good sign. She was already working through it.
2: "So that's why you didn't cry for help when he took you?"
0: I asked, cradling my mangled hand to my chest, studying her with my one good eye. She nodded.
2: "It's okay,"
0: I said. And it was. She was safe. Now, as I watched the tearful family reunion, I wonder who the man was and how long he'd been living there. The cops don't know yet. They've only been in the basement for about an hour at this point. What's clear to me is that he was familiar with the mall and the basement and the security cameras. I'm guessing he was once a security guard here. He was probably the reason those two cameras kept failing. It can't be a coincidence that one of them was near the entrance to his hiding spot. I'm sure the kid I killed will turn out to be Joshua, who went missing almost a decade ago. I like to think I did him a favor. I'm not sure how you come back from something like that. But telling myself that doesn't make me feel any better. I wish it did. I pray that Joshua and April were the only two, but somehow I doubt it. That monster had been living right under my nose, in my mall, for God knows how long. I should have known. While I'm busy beating myself up, April comes over with her parents. She gives me a big hug and thanks me. Then both her mom and dad do the same. They're all crying. Hell, so am I. I'm happy. I'm proud. Right now, I know it was all worth it to save that little girl. I can beat myself up about everything else later. Right now, I'll take the win. To hear more stories like this, be sure to hit subscribe and turn notifications on. I'll see you in the next one.
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0: Weak with exhaustion and dehydration, and aching from intense hunger, Dr. Alex Curtis barely opened his eyes when he heard the lock on the cage door rattle. Not that it was much of a lock, or a door, or a cage. Everything was made of bamboo or palm fronds, or some natural material that Alex couldn't identify. But as primitive as it was,

0: It was stronger than it looked, and he hadn't been able to find a weak point. Upon reaching the uncharted island, Alex and his colleague, Dr. Javier Modo, hadn't seen a single piece of metal other than what they brought with them after their ship dropped them off, promising to return in 2 weeks' time. And when they met the locals, the metal they did have on them was no longer theirs. They were stripped of their belongings, their clothes, boots, and even Alex's glasses, rendering him functionally blind. He had maybe a foot and a half in front of him that was clear. Everything else was a constant blur, devolving into nothingness. Naked and unable to communicate with the tribe who had captured them, Alex and Javier complied with the threatening gestures and taunts and followed the tribe back to their camp, where they were immediately thrown into the cage.
1: Alex!
0: Javier croaked as Alex struggled to open his eyes to see what was happening.
1: Don't let them take me! Javier! Alex! Help me!
0: His friend and colleague's scream brought Alex around fast, and he lurched up onto his feet, grabbing the bamboo bars of the cage with cracked and bleeding hands for support. He could see shapes dragging another shape from the cage. Then the door was slammed closed, and the sound of the primitive, yet effective locks reached Alex's ears. He gave the bars a heavy shake as he screamed,
1: "Stop! Where are you taking him?"
0: Children close by snickered and laughed at him. Something wet splattered across his cheek, and the reek of feces hit his nostrils like a freight train. There was more snickering and laughter as Alex fell to his knees and tried to wipe the literal crap from his face. He used the dirt from the floor of the cage to get as much off as possible. But in the end, all he managed to do was smear a bunch of dirt and shit all over his cheeks and hands, cleaning nothing at all. Scooting back onto his ass, with his knees to his chest and his arms wrapped about his legs, Alex rocked himself back and forth in a corner of the cage until exhaustion took him once again. When he struggled back awake and consciousness played its cruel trick of triggering memories, Alex slid down onto his side and curled up into a fetal position. The light was gone, and he could tell by the stillness of the tribe's village that everyone was sleeping. There were even far-off snores echoing from some of the huts, supporting his hypothesis.
2: Javier,
0: he whispered, hoping his friend had returned.
2: Javier?
0: His friend did not answer. Alex held himself tighter while he tried to ignore the stank of shit that wafted off of himself. He'd cry, except he didn't have enough moisture in his body to produce a single tear. Alex knew that he had maybe a day, possibly two, before his body broke down from lack of water. The dehydration had already sent agonizing cramps throughout his body. He knew his muscles were breaking down and his organs weren't far behind. Despite the odor, Alex tried to take a deep breath. His lungs rattled and hitched in his chest, making a full breath impossible. Alex wondered what other humiliations and indignities he'd be subjected to before they let him die. If he was lucky, he'd go in his sleep, his heart stopping, or his lungs just refusing to draw in more air.
1: Javier,
0: Alex muttered before drifting back to sleep. Light slowly filtered through his eyelids, but that wasn't what woke him up. It was the sudden splash of cold, sour liquid hitting his face that jolted him back to awareness.
1: Stop!
0: He croaked, his cracked lips stinging as the liquid dripped down his cheeks. He turned his head away, but thirst clawed at him, overriding his instincts. Desperation pushed him to let the foul-tasting water trickle into his mouth. It burned his throat as he swallowed, but he was too parched to care. He realized the liquid was piss. Laughter echoed around him, sharp and mocking, as more of the tainted liquid was poured over him. He sputtered and gagged, but still, he drank, the humiliation cutting deeper than the bitterness in his mouth.
1: Javier!
0: He croaked, squinting against the harsh sun.
3: Javier! Javier! Javier!
0: Children's voices chanted, their taunts ringing in his ears. Another splash hit him, and Alex choked as the rancid water filled his mouth. Overcome, his stomach heaved, and he barely managed to turn his head in time to retch onto the ground.
1: "Why?"
0: he whispered hoarsely, his body trembling as the acidic taste lingered on his tongue.
1: "Why?"
0: Shamed and racked by dry sobs, Alex quietly cried as he drank and drank the waste he was given. As he took a huge gulp, his open mouth was suddenly filled with another shit attack. In half a second, everything he'd just drank came shooting back up, and Alex barely managed to roll over enough so that he didn't choke on his own vomit.
1: "Why?"
0: he cried, the trifecta taste of puke, piss, and shit in his mouth.
1: "Why?"
0: Something hard slammed into the spot between his eyes, and the tropical daylight went out like a switch being flipped. It was night again when he woke up. He was honestly surprised he did wake up. Alex expected each wave of unconsciousness to be his last.
1: "Oh, Javier,"
0: Alex whimpered.
1: "Be good."
0: Alex bolted awake and sat upright. His head screamed with pain, and he nearly passed back out. But the thought that someone could communicate with him kept him from drifting back down into unconsciousness.
1: "Hello?"
0: Alex asked, looking about the dark cage. The village was asleep again, so only a few torches burned, scattered here and there around the main walkways. None were close to his cage.
1: "Who's there?"
3: No say me."
0: Alex whipped his head back and forth and almost lost consciousness. He slowed his movements, steadied his brain, and opened his eyes as wide as possible to let in as much light as was available. Blind or not, if he could just see an outline, then he'd know he wasn't hearing the voice in his head.
1: "You don't know your name?"
3: Name no tell."
1: "You can't tell me your name? Is that what you're saying?"
0: Alex asked, and kept searching for the source of the voice.
3: No, name no say good."
1: "Name no say good?"
3: "Yes."
0: He still couldn't see where the voice was coming from, but his brain fog was clearing enough that he could say with almost 100% certainty that he actually was conversing with someone and not himself.
1: "Name no say good. Name no say good,"
0: Alex muttered. Then it clicked.
1: "Your name doesn't translate. Is that it?"
3: Let's see,"
0: Alex mumbled as he thought. Then he spoke up.
1: "Name hard to say in my language. Name easy you, name hard me."
3: "Yes, yes, yes."
0: Relief washed over Alex. He'd made progress communicating. But how? The island was uncharted. No one had ever visited it as far as he and Javier knew. It was not on any map, not in any book. There were no logs of ships even passing by and seeing it in the distance. Until Javier stumbled across it while searching satellite images of the area, the place was a complete unknown. So how was this mystery person conversing in broken English? Realization dawned in Alex's muddled brain. The island had been discovered before, just no one had made it off alive to tell anyone, which meant he needed to play things very, very carefully if he was to live.
1: "Me, Alex,"
0: Alex said, feeling foolish for dumbing down his syntax, but unwilling to risk frustrating the unseen communicator.
3: "You, Alex?"
1: "Yes."
3: Me.
1: "Can you use a nickname?"
0: Alex asked, worried the reference would be too hard to understand.
1: "Nickname, short name, small name."
3: "Gat."
1: "Gat?"
3: "Yes."
1: "Gat is your nickname?"
3: "Gat small name."
1: "Nickname?"
3: "Yes. Gat nickname, small name."
1: "Hello, Gat. I'm Alex. It's a pleasure meeting you."
3: "No here, right?"
1: "Was I talking too fast?"
0: Alex gave a chuckle.
1: "Never mind. Of course I was. I'll talk slower."
0: He cleared his throat, ignoring the foul taste in his mouth, and said,
1: "Happy meet you. Alex, happy meet Gat."
4: Gat happy too.
1: Good, good,
0: Alex exclaimed. A voice called out from somewhere in the village. Alex suddenly saw a short person run away from the cage.
1: Gat!
0: Alex called.
1: Come back!
0: Alex waited and waited, but Gat didn't come back. Just as he was giving up and about to lay back down so he could perform the only duty he was good at, which was sleeping, a smell broke through the stank of shit and piss and vomit. Crawling toward where he thought the cage door was, Alex sniffed deeply, and the new smell grew stronger and stronger. When he reached the door, he could barely make out a small mound just inside the threshold. Alex leaned in carefully and sniffed. Fruit! He had no idea what fruit it was, but he didn't care. He also had no self-control left, so Alex scooped up the crushed fruit into his soiled hands and stuffed every bit of pulp and skin and juice into his mouth. He chewed quickly and swallowed just as fast. It was heaven to his taste buds and a panacea for his parched throat. But when the sweet fruit hit his stomach, Alex knew he'd messed up. He'd eaten too fast. His system wasn't ready for solids, let alone the intense, sugary sweetness that the fruit held. Before he could even turn his head, the fruit came roaring back up, and he projectile vomited through the door's bamboo bars. Alex shook and sobbed quietly as he mourned the loss of the food. Then a wicked and nasty thought hit him. Scooting closer to the bars, Alex reached through, spying a dark splotch on the ground that he assumed was wetness. He scooped up handful after handful of vomit-soaked dirt and slowly fed himself. It was excruciatingly disgusting. A mixture of sour and sweet, liquid and dense. After what felt like hours, Alex managed to get as much as he could off the ground and into his belly. He eased away from the door and slid into his corner, where he rolled himself into a ball and tried to sleep away the memory of what he'd just done. Alex awoke to tropical bird calls and the chatter of the village stirring. The sun wasn't even up over the trees, which surprised Alex. He hadn't woken up before dawn since he'd been imprisoned. The fruit puke dirt meal must have helped a little. Alex burped and gagged some, but kept everything down. Then his stomach rumbled, and he barely managed to scramble to the hole he and Javier had dug when they'd first been thrown in the cage. Hot liquid burst from between his legs, and the smell threatened to choke him. He'd kept the puke dirt down, but his body wasn't exactly happy about it. If it couldn't expel through one hole, then it would expel through another. Burning, cramping, and even more exhausted than before, Alex shook himself as clean as he could, then crawled back to his corner where he passed back out. It wasn't a voice that woke him next, but more of a feeling. Alex opened one eye and aimed it in the direction of the cage door. He could see a shape there, waiting and watching.
1: Gat?
0: He asked.
1: Alex,
0: the shape replied. Alex came more awake and sat up. He rubbed his eyes, hoping to remove some of the gunk and gain a little more clarity. It didn't do much for his vision, but it did feel good.
4: Alex, eat?
1: Yes. Yes, please.
0: Alex replied and slowly crawled to the cage door. When he was close enough that the shape became a form and the form became a human, Alex wasn't surprised that he was looking at a young boy. Well, maybe a teenager, considering the locals' average heights seemed to be below the international norm.
4: Alex, eat?
0: Gat asked again.
1: Please,
0: Alex said, and tentatively reached his fingers through the bar.
1: Please, I'm so hungry.
0: Gat took a step back, and Alex was worried he'd spooked the boy. He yanked his fingers back and held himself still. The boy turned away, and Alex almost called out to him, but then saw what was behind the kid. A bucket, and there was steam coming from the bucket. Alex's heart sank.
1: No, no, no,
0: Alex said, and waved his hands in front of his face.
1: No more shit. Please, no more.
4: No shit,
0: Gat said. The boy began to ladle from the bucket into a small bowl. He turned and looked down at Alex.
1: Alex, eat.
0: The wind shifted and the smell of fresh stew slammed into Alex's nostrils. He immediately began to salivate, surprised he had the moisture to even do that.
1: Oh, God, yes,
0: Alex said, and reached toward the bars.
1: Oh, thank you, thank you.
4: Alex, eat slow.
1: Alex, eat slow.
0: Alex agreed and did just that. He took the bowl and brought it to his lips. Slowly, he sipped the hot broth first, pausing frequently to let the liquid settle in his stomach. Once he knew that the broth was going to stay down, he tipped the bowl back further and felt a piece of meat hit his teeth. Alex didn't dare mess up the opportunity for sustenance, so he chewed and chewed that single chunk of meat for several minutes, making sure it was completely masticated before swallowing.
1: Oh my God,
0: he whispered as he turned and rested his back against the cage bars. He closed his eyes and sniffed deeply, the bowl only a couple of inches away from his nose.
1: That is heaven.
4: Alex, like?
1: Yes, Alex, like, very much,
0: Alex replied. He tipped the bowl once more and was rewarded with a second chunk of meat. He took just as much care as before, eating the second helping. With a little strength coming back, Alex glanced over his shoulder at his saving angel.
1: Thank you, Gat.
4: Alex, welcome.
0: Alex gave the boy a smile. The boy smiled back, as far as Alex's weak eyes could see. Then a sadness hit Alex, even with the new warmth in his belly.
1: Where is Javier?
0: Alex asked.
1: My friend, the other man. Where did they take him?
4: Oh, him,
0: Gat said and moved close. The boy's beaming smile came into focus.
1: Javier, good. Javier is good? He's okay? Where is he?
0: Alex asked, desperate for the news of his friend. Gat frowned, his brow dropping. He looked confused.
1: Javier, good. I know, you said that, but where is he?
0: Gat pointed at the bowl.
1: Javier, good. Taste good. You like?
0: Gat said, still pointing at the bowl. Alex looked down at the remnants of the stew still in the bowl, and it all clicked.
1: Oh, God!
0: He burst out crying as he lifted the bowl to his mouth. If he was going to live, then he had to do whatever it took.
1: Thank you, Javier,
0: Alex said, just before taking another bite. He chewed, chewed, chewed, and swallowed.
1: Javier, good.
5: We've got movement on our six,
0: Nomitz says, his eyes locked on the scanner attached to the top of his M4 carbine.
5: Arkel, you got it?
4: I see him,
0: Arkel responds, bringing up the rear of the group as the four men slowly march their way through the dense jungle.
5: Looks like curious tagalongs. They're keeping an even distance.
6: Don't be fooled,
0: Busby says from his point position at the front of the group.
6: They could be the distraction.
5: Should I be worried, Mr. Busby?
0: Mr. Bozeman asks from directly behind Busby.
5: You will get us safely to the beach, yes?
6: That's what you hired us for, Mr. Bozeman,
0: Busby replies, his M4 swinging evenly from left to right, right to left, as he makes sure their path is clear of any hostiles.
6: We got you in safely, and we'll get you out safely.
5: I would hope so,
0: Mr. Bozeman says, as he tugs on the sweat-soaked collar of his overly expensive safari-style shirt.
5: The amount I paid you for your services was not insubstantial. My safe return is of the utmost importance.
6: I know it is, Mr. Bozeman. So if you could maybe be quiet and let us do our jobs, then we'll make sure you get every penny's worth,
0: Busby says just before coming to a halt and raising a fist. He drops into a crouch, reaching behind him without looking back to pull Mr. Bozeman down into a crouch with him. Parkle and Nomitz follow suit and drop down too.
6: What you seeing, Busby?
0: Nomitz whispers.
6: Not sure.
0: Busby whispers back, his eyes studying the foliage that surrounds them all.
6: Thought I saw movement. Not picking up anything on the scanners,
0: Nomitz says.
4: R6 is still clear,
0: Harkle adds.
5: We need to keep moving,
0: Mr. Bozeman says in a loud voice.
5: The ship will not wait forever, Mr. Busby. I have important samples that must be...
6: Be quiet,
0: Busby snaps, keeping his voice low.
5: I will not be spoken to in that tone, Mr. Busby,
0: Mr. Bozeman continues.
5: When I hire security, I expect them to show a decent amount of respect. I will not tolerate...
6: Do you want to fucking live, asshole?
0: Busby snarls as he turns and stares at Mr. Bozeman. Mr. Bozeman swallows hard, eyes the M4 that Busby grips, and nods.
6: Then be quiet.
0: When Busby turns himself back around, Mr. Bozeman glares at the back of the man's head, rage in his eyes.
4: Bogies on our six are leaving,
0: Harkle whispers.
4: Moving away.
6: What?
0: Busby asks.
4: They're moving away fast,
0: Harkle says.
4: Like, really fast.
6: Something has them spooked,
0: Nomitz says.
6: Something has me spooked,
0: Busby says. The group wait for a solid minute before Busby shakes his head and stands up, his eyes studying the landscape.
6: Let's keep going,
0: Busby says.
4: Finally,
0: Mr. Bozeman mutters. Busby doesn't respond. His attention is on the path in front of him and any possible danger that may strike. They trudge through the dense jungle, the security operators on high alert. Mr. Bozeman, on the other hand, is only half paying attention to his surroundings. His eyes keep going to the heavy-duty canvas bag strapped across his shoulders and hanging by his right hip. A bag filled with samples of gold, emeralds, and the holy grail of natural resource finds, lithium. The gold deposit he found is enough to fund operations for a century, at least. The emeralds could be just as lucrative. And the lithium? Mr. Bozeman is a rich man. A very rich man. But the lithium discovery will make him an even richer man. A man with 12 zeros behind his bank balance. And that includes the cut he'll have to give to his partners. A hissing off to the left gets Mr. Bozeman's attention, and he stops walking, causing Nomitz to bump right into him.
6: What's wrong?
0: Nomitz asks.
5: I heard something,
0: Mr. Bozeman says.
6: Like what?
0: Nomitz asks, his eyes moving in the direction of Mr. Bozeman's gaze.
5: I'm not sure.
0: Busby stops and looks back over his shoulder.
6: Talk to me, Nom,
0: he says.
6: Bozeman heard something. Can you confirm?
5: No,
0: Nomitz says, then cocks his head.
6: But I think the jungle has.
0: They all listen hard to the sound of absolute nothing. No birds, no tree frogs, no small animals rustling the leaves on the jungle floor, no insects, nothing.
6: What's the call, boss?
0: Nomitz asks Busby.
6: Harkle?
0: Busby asks.
4: I'm seeing nothing,
0: Harkle responds.
4: My scanner is clear, and I don't have eyes on any movement.
6: Same,
0: Nomitz says. There's a slap and a low slithering sound from the group's right. Busby, Nomitz, and Harkle all turn in that direction, their M4s up and at the ready.
6: Snake?
0: Harkle whispers.
6: It'd be a big fucking snake,
0: Nomitz responds quietly.
4: Shit is big on this damn island,
0: Harkle replies, his voice barely audible.
5: Evolution took a different turn on this island due to it being hidden from explorers for centuries,
0: Mr. Bozeman says way too loudly.
6: Hush!
0: Busby orders, his face a mask of frustration mixed with sharp awareness.
5: I'm simply saying that the fauna here could easily be unknown and...
0: Before Mr. Bozeman can finish speaking, a thick vine shoots out from the foliage and wraps itself around Nomitz's neck. Nomitz cries out, his hands grabbing at the vine, desperate to get between it and his skin. His M4 falls to his side, dangling by its strap as it smacks his leg over and over while Nomitz thrashes against the attack.
6: Fucking hell!
0: Harkle shouts and opens fire on the vine, shredding the thick flora in seconds with his carbine. Nomitz stumbles backward from the sudden release and lands on his ass, his eyes bulging, his face purple, his hands still desperate to get the vine to uncoil from around his neck, which it refuses to do.
6: What the fuck?
0: Busby shouts, and removes his K-bar knife from its sheath. He pushes past Mr. Bozeman and kneels next to Nomitz.
6: Hold on, brother. I got you,
0: Busby says as he slices at the vine. The thing constricts further, and Nomitz's eyes bulge even more. The whites are now fully bloodshot, and the skin on his face looks so tight that it will burst at any second.
6: The fucking thing won't let go,
0: Busby growls as he keeps cutting.
6: Fuck me!
0: Harkle yells and opens fire once again. Mr. Bozeman falls to his knees, then bends over, his hands over his head, his forehead touching the jungle dirt. He screams as the gunfire roars around him. Busby feels wetness splatter his shoulders and the back of his neck, and he risks a quick glance behind him.
6: Shit,
0: he says, and cuts faster as he sees more vines snaking out of the jungle, whipping toward Harkle as the man fires again and again, struggling to keep them back.
1: Mr. Busby!
0: Mr. Bozeman shouts from his crouched position.
1: Get me out of here, Mr. Busby! That is your job!
6: I'm not gonna let my man die, you son of a...
0: Busby shouts, just as Nomitz's head explodes from the pressure. Brain and bone and blood splatter Busby, and he coughs out a hunk of gray matter just before a vine snatches him by the upper part of his left arm.
6: Fuck this!
0: Busby yells, and swipes down fast with his knife, slicing through the vine before it can pull him into the jungle. He stabs at what's left of the vine attached to his arm, twists, and cuts downward, extracting his arm from the still constricting hunk of flora.
6: Boss!
0: Harkle yells, and Busby jumps to his feet, spinning with his M4 up. Harkle has vines tangled around both ankles. The man stares at Busby and starts to yell something just as his feet are pulled out from under him and he's dragged, screaming, into the jungle's depths.
6: Move, move, move!
0: Busby shouts, yanking Mr. Bozeman to his feet and shoving him in the direction they had been going.
6: Do not stop moving unless I tell you.
0: Mr. Bozeman replies with a terrified squeak as a vine just misses his head. Busby slashes down, severing the vine from its root. He then jumps over the flopping piece as it still tries to grab for him as he and Mr. Bozeman flee.
1: Help!
0: Mr. Bozeman shouts when a vine snatches his bag and yanks him off his feet. Busby doesn't miss a step. He leans down, cuts the bag strap, and pulls Mr. Bozeman back up, all in one smooth motion.
1: The samples!
0: Mr. Bozeman screeches.
6: Fuck the samples!
0: Busby yells, pushing Mr. Bozeman along.
1: I need those!
0: Mr. Bozeman yells, and actually tries to turn around to retrieve his lost bag.
6: No, you fucking don't!
0: Busby yells and spins Mr. Bozeman back in the correct direction, giving him a hard push in the small of his back.
1: You can't do shit with him if you're fucking dead, asshole!
0: Busby keeps pushing Mr. Bozeman through the jungle. He shoves his head down as a vine whips past. He pulls him to the right as a vine drops from above. He brings the man to a full stop when a wall of vines appears right before them both.
6: This way,
0: Busby says, and drags Mr. Bozeman to the right, off the animal path they'd been following and directly into the thick jungle.
1: Where are we going?
6: Away from here,
0: Busby replies, keeping the older man moving along. The noise of the pursuing vines fills the jungle, but Busby focuses on their way forward. Bright light is ahead and Busby shouts,
6: Do not slow down! Do you hear me? Do not slow down!
1: What do you mean?
0: Mr. Bozeman exclaims.
1: Why would I slow?
0: The man screams as he breaks from the jungle and is suddenly airborne. Busby is right behind him as both men fall off the edge of the steep cliff that borders that side of the jungle. When Busby hits the water below, he unstraps his M4 and lets it fall to the river bottom. He spins himself this way and that way until he spots the flailing form of Mr. Bozeman. With powerful strokes, Busby swims to his client, wraps an arm under the man's armpits, and kicks hard to the surface. They break free of the water's surface, each taking a huge gulp of air. Busby keeps a hold of Mr. Bozeman and swims them to the bank.
6: We need to get out of the water,
0: Busby says, scrambling up the bank. He turns, and Mr. Bozeman is only laying there.
6: Get the fuck up!
1: Let me catch my breath.
6: Sure, no problem,
0: Busby says, just as he grabs the man by the shoulders and yanks him across the muddy bank and up to solid dirt.
6: I'm sure the crocs on this island would love for you to hang out.
1: Crocs?
6: Crocs,
0: Busby says, and points to several webbed footprints in the riverbank's mud. Busby looks up at the sky, studying the angle of the sun.
6: Come on, this way.
1: Where are we going?
6: The beach and our raft,
0: Busby says.
6: Unless you want to stay here.
1: I do not.
0: Busby pulls a .45 semi-automatic handgun from the holster on his hip. He shakes some of the water away and pulls back the slide, chambering around.
1: Will it even fire?
5: It's never let me down yet.
1: Yes, but it's wet. Will it?
5: It'll fucking fire,
0: Busby snarls.
5: Get to jogging, Mr. Bozeman. We're almost free of this hell.
0: Mr. Bozeman eyes the handgun, then nods, turns, and starts jogging in the direction Busby is pointing. The jungle is thick, but not as thick as it was when the vines attacked. Soon it becomes sparser and sparser as the distant sound of waves crashing on sand begins to take over the close-up jungle sounds. When the two men reach a patch of low-lying palms, Busby grabs Mr. Bozeman's shoulder and stops him.
5: Get down,
0: he hisses, and yanks the man to his knees behind the branches.
5: What is it? We're not alone,
0: Busby says.
5: There were four men, all armed, standing next to the raft.
1: There were? How?
5: No one knows we even found this island. The ship's captain must have called someone. I'm guessing you got cheap and didn't pay the man as much as he would have liked. He was paid the appropriate amount for the work he was contracted to do, which obviously wasn't enough.
0: He rubs his face and sighs.
5: All right, I have a plan,
0: Busby says.
5: I think I can get us out of this.
1: How do you plan to do that?
0: Busby leans to the side and racks the gun slide again, then ejects the magazine. He grunts and slaps a new magazine into the gun, then racks the slide once more.
5: Hollow points,
0: he says, and offers the gun to Mr. Bozeman.
5: If my plan doesn't work and they come toward you, just point and fire until it's empty, then run like hell.
0: Mr. Bozeman eyes the gun, then takes it quickly.
5: What will you do?
0: Busby turns his head and peers through the palm fronds at the distant shapes of the men on the beach, standing next to the Zodiac raft he and his team used to bring Mr. Bozeman ashore.
5: I'm going to walk toward them with my hands waving like I'm asking for help,
0: Busby says.
5: Hopefully, they'll see I'm unarmed and won't open fire. I'm sure they'll want to know where you are, so I should have a little wiggle room.
1: Wiggle room for what?
5: I'll still have my knife.
0: Then the cold steel of the .45 is pressed to his temple.
5: I would like you to hand me the knife too, Mr. Busby,
0: Mr. Bozeman says.
5: Are you fucking kidding me?
0: Busby asks, without moving a muscle.
5: I'm afraid so,
0: Mr. Bozeman says.
5: Unfortunately, the discovery of this island must remain secret. You know the riches it possesses. The knowledge cannot get out. I'm not gonna say a word, asshole,
0: Busby replies.
5: You paid me to keep you alive and to keep my mouth shut. I am sorry,
0: Mr. Bozeman says, his finger on the trigger.
5: I'm just not a trusting man, and we are talking trillions of dollars in profit. Well, you do what you have to do.
0: Mr. Bozeman squeezes the trigger. The only noise the gun makes is a dry click. Busby spins on Mr. Bozeman and slides his knife blade up through the soft flesh under Mr. Bozeman's chin, up through his mouth, and into his brain. Busby stares the man in his eyes as the life leaves him. Then he yanks his knife free and wipes it on Mr. Bozeman's expensive safari shirt before he stands up. As he pushes through the palm fronds, he shouts,
5: "Double cross achieved!"
0: The men by the raft all turn his way, rifles up. Then they relax and lower the weapons. When Busby gets to the raft, one of the men asks,
1: "He dead?"
5: "Just like his partners wanted,"
0: Busby says, and sits down on the side of the raft.
5: "I gave him a chance not to be an asshole like they asked me to. He didn't take it."
1: "Your team?"
0: the man asks Busby.
5: "Gone,"
0: Busby says and sighs.
5: "Same with the samples,"
0: he taps his forehead.
5: "But I know exactly where every deposit we found is."
1: "Lithium?"
0: the man asks.
5: "Lithium,"
0: Busby replies.
5: "You're about to be one wealthy motherfucker,"
0: the man says and laughs.
5: "Don't forget us little guys when you get your payout."
0: Busby looks at the man and then looks back at the jungle.
5: "Oh, trust me,"
0: Busby says.
5: "They're gonna need every hired gun available with this place."
7: "So explain to me again how an entire island can be hidden?"
0: Mitchell asked as he stood at the ship's railing, staring out at the empty ocean. Angelina bumped his hip with hers and leaned her head on his shoulder.
7: "Don't worry about it," she said. "It's not as mysterious as you think."
0: Mitchell laughed and pointed at the watery expanse.
7: "The captain said we'd be docking in about 2 hours,
0: Mitchell said, moving his hand back and forth, lining it up with the empty horizon.
7: but I'm not seeing anything out there. I get spatial distortion and all that, but if we're 2 hours from land, then we should see something by now.
0: Angelina grabbed his arm and lowered it to Mitchell's side, then took his hand in hers.
7: Mitchell?
0: She asked in a cooing voice.
7: Yes?
0: He replied a little wary.
7: Do you love me? You know I do. Say it.
8: I love you.
7: Then you have to trust me. Angelina, there's no island. There's nothing out there.
0: She sighed and turned him to face her. When she looked up into his eyes, she gave him a serious frown.
7: Why are we here?
0: She asked.
7: What do you mean?
8: I mean,
7: why are we on this boat? Why are we making this trip?
8: Because something you've wanted for most of your life is about to happen?
7: Exactly,
0: Angelina said, and went up on tiptoes to give him a kiss.
7: I have dreamed of this day since I was a little girl. My parents were part of the Volcano Club. My grandparents on both sides were part of the Volcano Club. It had a different name back then, but it was the same thing.
0: She tapped a finger on her chin.
7: I wonder how many different names it's gone by.
0: Mitchell snapped his fingers in front of her face.
7: Focus. Don't do that,
0: she said, and playfully slapped his hand away.
7: Just trying to keep you on track,
0: Mitchell said with a laugh.
7: You know how scattered you can get when you're excited. And why am I so excited?
0: She asked, batting her eyelashes.
7: Because you finally got the invitation to join the club,
0: Mitchell said.
7: Which is weird. I'd think there'd be some legacy thing with a club like this. Not that I know shit about this club. And speaking of, you'll learn all about it when the time is right,
0: Angelina said.
7: But we have to get there first. Is this what it was like for your parents?
0: Mitchell asked.
7: Which one of them was invited? And which one was the plus one like me? Oh, they each had their own plus ones,
0: Angelina replied.
7: They didn't meet until they got to the island. Apparently, it was love at first sight. Yikes!
0: Mitchell said and laughed again.
7: Awkward for the plus ones. I'm sure it was,
0: Angelina said, and squeezed his hand tight.
7: Tell me you love me again.
1: I love you!
0: Mitchell shouted, then looked over his shoulder at the other passengers on the deck.
1: You hear that, folks? I love Angelina Cartwright!
7: Stop,
0: Angelina said, and patted Mitchell on the chest.
7: Oh, okay. Say it again.
1: I love Angelina Cartwright!
0: Mitchell shouted again, then glanced out at the empty ocean, which wasn't so empty anymore.
7: Hey, will you look at that?
0: Far out on the water, a thick mist rose. Quickly, it became a thin fog, then a dense fog. In seconds, the dense fog looked almost like smoke.
7: There's fire in there?
0: Mitchell asked.
7: Do you see that? No, I don't see anything except the fog,
0: Angelina said.
7: I guess this is why the island is hidden.
1: Yeah, but that came out of nowhere,
0: Mitchell said.
1: 1 second it wasn't there, the next it was.
7: Weather is weird.
0: Mitchell continued to stare until a squawk over the ship's public address system drew his attention to the bridge.
9: Ladies and gentlemen, if you would please leave the deck and step inside for the final leg of our journey, it would be much appreciated.
0: The captain's voice rang out over the PA.
9: Again, ladies and gentlemen, if you could please step inside right away.
0: Mitchell looked about to see that most of the other passengers complied immediately, while a few hung around on the deck, their eyes on the heavy smoke that was getting closer and closer. Mitchell turned back to the site and squinted.
7: Seriously, Angie, I think I see flames in there,
0: Mitchell said. He leaned over the railing as if getting a foot or two closer would help. Then he shook his head.
7: Nah, it's probably the sunlight playing tricks. I bet it's refracting off moisture in the fog.
1: There he is,
0: Angelina said and rubbed Mitchell's arm.
7: My little genius.
1: Love genius.
7: I stand corrected,
0: Angelina replied with a giggle.
7: There he is, my little love genius.
1: And not so little,
0: Mitchell added.
7: Okay, don't push it, tough guy,
0: Angelina said and pulled him by the hand toward the closest door.
7: Let's get inside. Don't want to upset the captain and get a black mark before I'm even in the club.
1: Before we're in the club, you mean?
0: Mitchell said.
1: Unless you're planning on ditching me when we get there because you see your soulmate.
7: Don't you dare do me dirty like your parents did to their plus ones, Angelina Cartwright.
10: Sometimes my love genius thinks too much, Angelina said, and opened the door for them. In you go, my little overthinker. How many nicknames are you going to give me today?
7: Mitchell asked with a laugh and stepped inside the ship. When the ship docked, Mitchell was surprised by how dazzling bright and blue the water in the bay was. It was as if glass had been liquefied and poured over golden sand. When the ship went through the fog, Mitchell expected them to come out the other side into some gray, cloudy bay with ominous storm clouds and palm trees bent sideways from gale winds. Mitchell could have sworn he had heard thunder as the ship slipped through the fog.
10: Wow, this is gorgeous, Mitchell said. And the whole island is owned by the club? Lock, stock, and barrel.
7: Lock, stock, and what?
10: Just something my parents and grandparents would say,
7: Angelina replied.
10: You haven't heard that saying before?
7: Maybe. Wasn't there some movie called that?
10: Probably, yeah.
7: The PA squawked again.
9: Ladies and gentlemen, welcome to the Island of Desire,
7: the captain announced.
9: For those members who have been here before, you may disembark first. Your porters will show you to your bungalows. For those of you who this is your first time on Desire, please disembark and wait on the dock. Denny will be along shortly to get you checked in and direct you to your rooms.
10: Rooms?
7: Mitchell asked.
10: We don't get bungalows?
7: Those are only for current members, Angelina said.
10: I've got to be sworn in first before I get bungalow privileges.
7: Before we get bungalow privileges, Mitchell said.
10: And what's this about the island being called Desire? This isn't some swingers club, is it? I mean, that's what you're into. I wish we'd talked about it before we got here.
7: It's not a swingers club, Angelina replied.
10: It's just that the island has power. When you are inducted into the club, some of that power becomes a part of you. You are tied to the island forever. And it's said that when you take that power home with you, your desires come true.
7: Oh, so no desires on the island, just off the island? Mitchell said and wrapped Angelina in his arms.
10: Bummer. I was looking forward to desire on the island.
7: Angelina smushed herself into Mitchell's embrace without saying anything. Mitchell kissed the top of her head, then looked at the island, studying its gorgeous landscape.
10: Damn, there really is a volcano, huh?
7: He said.
10: What's its name?
7: Take a guess.
10: No.
7: Yes.
10: Seriously?
7: Yep.
10: The volcano is called Desire, too. How old is this club?
7: Centuries old, I think.
10: And they couldn't think up two names, one for the island and one for the volcano?
7: Simpler times back then.
10: I guess so.
7: When the passengers who were current members had disembarked, the remainder looked about at each other. Then one by one, the invitees took their plus ones' hands and led them down the gangplank to the dock.
10: Time to go, my little love genius.
11: Ready and willing,
7: Mitchell said and smiled as he and Angelina walked hand in hand down to the dock to join the others. A young man in his mid-30s, dressed in resort whites and holding a clipboard, waited for them all. He turned a huge, white-toothed grin at each person and nodded once.
10: Greetings, pledges, and plus ones, he said. It is my honor to welcome you to the Island of Desire, the home of the goddess Hainori. May all your dreams come true, and may prosperity be your forever future.
2: I like the sound of that,
7: Mitchell whispered in Angelina's ear. The young man fixed his eyes on Mitchell and stared hard.
10: Sorry,
7: Mitchell said after a couple of uncomfortable seconds.
10: I was just playing around.
7: Of course, the young man said. He cleared his throat and patted his chest.
10: I'm Denny. I am your concierge during your stay here. If you need anything, just pick up the phone in your room and ask for Denny. I'll respond immediately.
7: Mitchell raised his hand.
2: Stop!
7: Angelina hissed and grabbed his wrist, yanking his hand down.
10: Sorry.
7: Denny gave him one more second's worth of the hard stare, then addressed the crowd.
10: Your baggage is being delivered to your rooms as we speak. If you will step up to me when I call your name, I'll give you your room number and your key.
7: Denny started calling off names in alphabetical order. With her last name in the C's, Angelina was called fifth. Sorry about being a pain in the butt,
0: Mitchell said to Denny when he and Angelina stepped forward.
7: I'm just excited for this trip. As you should be,
0: Denny said. He gave Angelina a single metal key that looked like it was from the 1950s. The plastic key fob was covered in starbursts with the room number in a font straight out of the mid-century modern style book.
7: No key for me?
0: Mitchell asked.
7: Oh, you won't need one,
0: Denny said.
7: Plus ones will be by their pledges side until the very end.
12: Sounds a little codependent, don't you think?
0: Mitchell joked.
7: Baby, stop,
0: Angelina said.
7: Let the man do his job. He's very busy.
12: It's a busy day,
0: Denny said.
7: Enjoy your stay, Miss Cartwright. Your evening attire is in your room.
0: He eyed Mitchell.
7: As is yours, sir.
12: Evening attire? Fancy,
0: Mitchell said.
7: But I thought ahead and brought my tux. I had it fitted just last week. Good for you, sir,
0: Denny replied.
7: But tonight's attire is not black and white. Further instructions will be waiting for you in your room.
12: Cool, cool, thanks,
0: Mitchell said.
7: Thank you,
0: Angelina said to Denny, and it sounded almost like an apology. By the time Mitchell and Angelina reached their room, Angelina's mood had changed considerably.
7: What's wrong?
0: Mitchell asked after closing the door behind them.
7: You're being a lot, Mitchell,
0: Angelina said as she stripped off her shirt and slid out of her shorts.
7: This is a big deal for me, and I can't have you blow it by being too much. Oh, shit, babe. I'm sorry,
0: Mitchell said and moved toward her. She waved him off as she took off her bra and panties.
7: I'm taking a shower,
0: she said.
7: I'll join you,
0: Mitchell replied with a hip shake.
7: No, no, you relax,
0: she said.
7: I just feel grungy after the trip.
0: She pointed to a side table that had two bundles wrapped in brown paper and tied with thick twine.
7: You go ahead and get dressed. I'll be out in a second.
0: Angelina stepped over to the side table and picked up the bundle with her name on it, then hurried off to the bathroom, closing the door behind her. Mitchell stood there, a little confused.
7: Okay,
0: he said, and went to the side table. He picked up his bundle, turned it this way and that way, then set it back down and undid the twine. When he unwrapped the paper, he was surprised by what he found.
7: Okay.
0: He said as he lifted up what looked like a thin linen caftan of pure white. A note tumbled to the floor and he picked it up.
7: Please dress yourself in this tonight, Mr. Donahue,
0: the note read.
7: Nothing else. Do not wear undergarments. Thank you.
13: What the hell?
0: Mitchell muttered. He carried the caftan to the bathroom door and knocked.
7: Hey, babe, did your package have a note in it?
0: There was no answer. Only the sound of the shower running. Mitchell put his ear to the door and listened.
7: Babe?
0: He thought maybe he heard crying. Mitchell tried the doorknob. It was locked. The shower turned off, and Mitchell took a step back and waited. After a few minutes, the door opened, and Angelina stepped out, her body draped in a black version of the caftan Mitchell held. Hers was thin linen also, thin enough that the parts of her body that pressed against it were easy to recognize.
7: Damn,
0: Mitchell said.
7: We should order in tonight. You look incredible.
0: Angelina stared at him without saying a word.
7: What?
0: Mitchell asked, then looked at the white caftan in his hands.
7: Oh, right.
0: He stripped down as Angelina watched, then slid the caftan over his head.
7: You like?
0: He asked, doing a playful little turn.
7: Yes,
0: she said, and moved over to him, pressing herself against his body.
7: Thank you. For what?
0: He asked.
7: Everything,
0: she said and gave him a quick kiss.
7: I really do love you.
0: A horn sounded from somewhere outside, and Mitchell frowned.
7: Was that an actual conch blowing?
0: He asked and laughed.
7: This place has it all. Come on,
0: Angelina said, and took him by the hand, leading him to the door.
7: It's time for dinner. How do you know that? Instructions were in with my outfit,
0: she said. Others were leaving their rooms too, all dressed in the same black and white caftans, and Mitchell and Angelina joined the procession down to the lobby, then out of the building where Denny and a set of extended golf carts waited for them.
12: Please climb aboard,
0: Denny said.
12: It'll be a short trip to the top, then the festivities will proceed.
0: Before Mitchell could make a comment, Angelina yanked him onto one of the bench seats in the lead cart. Mitchell took the hint and stayed quiet. He remained quiet, other than a few oohs and ahs at the scenery and vistas, as the golf carts wound their way up the mountain to the top of the volcano.
2: "This is amazing,"
0: Mitchell whispered into Angelina's ear. He looked around.
2: "Where's everyone else? I only see new folks."
12: "If the pledges could take their plus ones to the observation deck, that would be great,"
0: Denny said when all carts were present and unloaded. Angelina led Mitchell to the observation deck that hung directly over the dormant volcano. Except when Mitchell looked down into the caldera, he didn't think it was so dormant. He could swear he saw glowing magma far below.
2: "Is this safe?"
0: he asked Angelina, as she let go of his hand and stepped back off the observation deck to stand with the other pledges. She didn't say a word to him. Mitchell glanced at the plus one next to him, a beautiful young woman with almond eyes and dark skin.
12: "Secret clubs, am I right?"
0: he said out of the corner of his mouth.
12: "Plus ones,"
0: Denny said in a loud voice.
12: "The pledges thank you. Thank you,"
0: the pledges, including Angelina, said in unison.
12: "They love you,"
0: Denny continued.
12: "We love you,"
0: the pledges echoed.
12: "May your sacrifice bring nothing but what the pledges desire in their lives from this moment forward,"
0: Denny said.
12: "We give to the goddess Hainori so we may prosper,"
0: the pledges shouted. A bad feeling hit Mitchell in the gut.
12: "Angelina?"
0: he asked, just as the observation deck vibrated, shifted, then dropped out from under him and the other pledges. As Mitchell fell into the caldera, he felt the heat below him grow and grow. The volcano was definitely not dormant. Thanks for watching. Be sure to subscribe and smash that like button to get notified every time I upload a new video. You can also check out some more of my animated horror stories right here.
14: Talk to nicely.
0: Story 1. The Death House.
15: "Hello,"
0: I say to the pale little boy playing in the front yard. He looks up at me where I stand in the grass nearby. The movers are busy carting stuff into the house behind me.
15: "What's your name?"
0: I ask.
15: "I'm Owen."
0: The kid seems to study me with big blue eyes in a splotchy, cherubic face, one hand still on his baby Yoda doll.
16: "Shane,"
0: he says after a moment. I wonder if the kid is sick or if he just looks like this all the time.
15: "Are your parents around, Shane?"
0: I know his parents are inside. I watched them go into the house from next door just before the moving truck pulled up. But I dare not even set foot on the porch. Not of that house. I feel weird about being this close to the place as it is.
15: "Hello, can I help you?"
0: someone calls from the house. I look up to see a woman in her early 40s hustling out of the house, wearing a tank top and jeans.
15: "Yeah, I'm your neighbor, Owen. I live next door."
0: I gesture at the craftsman to the right of their new home.
15: "Oh, yes,"
0: the woman says, now sounding less defensive.
15: "I met your parents yesterday. I'm Melissa Ware, and this is Shane."
0: I hesitate. My parents didn't tell me they had met the new neighbors.
15: "What did they say?"
0: The woman cocks an eyebrow as she stops next to her son.
15: "What do you mean?"
0: I shake my head.
15: "I mean, did they tell you about this house's history?"
0: The woman looks confused for a moment, and then understanding comes over her sharp-featured face.
15: "Oh, you're talking about the previous owners. Yes, the real estate agent legally had to disclose that to us."
0: She glances down at her son, throwing me a "be careful what you say around him" look.
15: "But you guys still bought the house?"
0: I ask.
15: "Even though..."
0: Mrs. Ware laughs.
15: "Yes, Owen. Your parents did tell me what you thought about the house, but I can assure you it's not true."
0: I bite the inside of my cheek and glance at my house, thinking of ways to piss my parents off. They talked to this woman about me and about the house already.
15: "Well, I just wanted to warn you,"
0: I say in a sour tone.
15: "The house is dangerous."
16: "It is?"
0: Shane asks, looking up at us. He's been busy playing, but apparently he's also been listening.
15: "No, honey, it's not. This young man is mistaken."
0: Her voice is now stony.
15: "Mom, who's this?"
0: I glance over Mrs. Ware's shoulder to see a teenage girl about my age walking toward us. Butterflies immediately start banging around in my stomach. Dark hair, fair skin, a nose ring, just my type.
15: This is our new neighbor from next door. His name is Owen. Owen, this is my daughter, Melody.
0: I stutter a greeting, looking into Melody's striking green eyes as I shake her hand. She smiles at me. Many intense emotions roil through me, but one

0: turned 13. Then they all died. A better way to put it would be to say they were all killed by the house. Investigators said Mr. Overstreet snapped and spent nearly 36 hours torturing his wife and son before someone called the police. That was me. I called them. When they arrived, according to the official story, Mr. Overstreet finished his family off before killing himself. But I know better, because I saw what was happening in that house, and Mr. Overstreet wasn't the perpetrator. I've never been very good at talking to girls, but I find it easy to text Melody. Funny what a life-or-death situation will do for your mental fortitude. But I don't want to hit her with a bunch of stuff about her house being haunted. Not right away. She'll just think I'm crazy and stop talking to me. I have to play the long game, or longish, anyway. I figure the Overstreets lasted almost a year, so I should have a little time to convince Melody, to convince her parents, that they need to find a new place to live. Even if it means one of the most gorgeous girls I've ever met will no longer be living mere feet away from me. With this in mind, I spend a few days being surprisingly charming through text messages and a couple of in-person outings under the guise of showing her around. We get along well, and since it's summer break, there's no school to get in the way of us hanging out. Now that I'm 18 and will be graduating soon, my parents have been hounding me about getting a job, but that can wait. I'm trying to save some lives here. Of course, I don't tell my parents that. They already think I'm half crazy for telling them what I saw the day I called the police on the Overstreets. They, and the therapist they hired for me, think I saw some extreme violence that shocked me so bad I had to make up a story about a haunted house to avoid facing the fact that people are capable of true evil. And while it's true I saw some things that will be seared into my head for the rest of my life, the haunted house story is not a cope. It's 1,000% real. So on our fourth outing, as we walk around the fledgling mall, I try to find a way to broach the subject. We've mostly been making fun of all the stores with clothes and pastel or primary colors, telling each other we wouldn't be caught dead in them. Melody and I both prefer black clothes. Now, as we stroll along, we fall into a comfortable silence. We're passing the pet store when I spot a missing poster taped to the glass storefront.
1: Holy shit! That kid goes to my school,
0: I say, stopping. Melody reads the name below the picture.
1: Boyd DeSoto. Damn. Wonder where he went. Do you think he ran away?
0: I shrug.
1: I don't know him that well. Just seen him around. That sucks,
0: she says. We resume walking, and I see my chance.
1: So, how are you liking the new house? Anything odd about it?
0: Melody cocks an eyebrow at me. Looking a lot like her mother did that first day.
1: What do you mean? Like, is it haunted?
0: She smiles crookedly. My face flushes, and I look at my shoes.
1: I guess you know the story.
0: She grabs my hand, lacing her fingers through mine. It's a first, and I'm immediately buzzing with excitement.
1: I know the story, and I believe it. But nothing has happened, and nothing is going to happen.
0: Despite being fearful of the possibility of Melody ripping her hand from mine, I push back.
1: How do you know? You can't know that.
0: Her face becomes serious, and she leans close, pressing her side against mine.
1: You can't tell anyone what I'm about to tell you, okay, Owen? Not anyone.
0: I nod.
1: Okay, I won't tell anyone. What is it?
0: She hesitates, and then stops us, so we're face to face. She grabs my other hand and looks into my eyes.
1: I like you, Owen, and I hope you like me too. I hope this whole thing hasn't been about the house, and that you really enjoy spending time with me, because I definitely like spending time with you.
0: There's a question in there somewhere, so I answer it truthfully.
1: I like you, Melody, a lot.
0: Her emerald eyes bore into mine. I've never seen her like this.
1: My parents know what they're doing, okay? They have some experience with this kind of stuff.
0: I blink several times.
1: What kind of stuff? Haunted houses? Yeah, paranormal stuff. So just know that everything is under control. You don't have to worry about us, I promise.
0: This throws me for a loop,

0: I'm so used to people disregarding my story, I don't know what to do when someone acknowledges it.
1: Okay,
0: I say lamely. Melody squeezes my hands tighter.
1: You can't tell anyone. Swear to me. I swear.
0: She kisses me on the lips, right here in the middle of the mall, and it's not a short kiss either. Suddenly, I have other things on my mind than some stupid haunted house. My bedroom is on the second floor of our Craftsman, and one of its windows faces what I've come to call the Death House. It's through this window that I first noticed something strange happening in that house, back when the Overstreets lived in it. One thing my mother always did in the morning to wake me up was open my curtains to let the sunlight in. I used to fight her by closing the curtains and going back to sleep. Let's just say she didn't like that. I came home from school one day and found my curtains and blinds were gone.
2: I warned you,
0: she told me conversationally.
2: I told you what would happen if you kept it up.
0: It was true. She had told me. It was what started the whole thing. I soon became self-conscious about not having any privacy. Since that window looked across at Titus's bedroom, I found myself glancing over there to make sure I wasn't being watched. Not that the kid was a creeper or anything. He had blinds, and they were usually closed, at least at night. But the sudden absence of my curtains just left me feeling naked. So one night, when I was getting up to pee, I happened to glance out the window. Across the way, the blinds were open, and I could see right into Titus's room. The kid, blonde and skinny and otherwise average in every discernible way, was being held against his bedroom wall between his door and a Roblox poster. My first look was just a glance as I reached for my bedroom door, but I did a double take, blinking the sleep from my eyes. Several arms protruded from the wall around Titus, all of them looking diseased and discolored, with open, oozing wounds and sharp yellow fingernails. They pressed the kid against the wall, cutting him shallowly on the abdomen with what looked to be butter knives. One of these hands was clamped over the kid's mouth, keeping him from screaming. But his eyes were wide open in terror as he stared through the window at me. As I watched, a bloody gash opened in the wall behind Titus and swallowed him up. A moment later, the wall was just a wall again. No arms, no gash, no Titus. After standing there for a minute, wondering if it was a nightmare or not, I stumbled to the bathroom, took a piss, and went back to my room. I looked across and saw nothing out of the ordinary. I could only see about a foot of Titus's bed, and it wasn't enough to tell if he was in it. Dismissing the whole thing as a nightmare, I went back to sleep. I've long since earned my curtains back, but tonight, I'm standing next to them, telling myself not to snoop on Melody and her family. It has been several days since our kiss at the mall, and Melody has been essentially MIA. We've texted a few times, but we haven't seen each other. And there has been little movement from the house next door, which is exactly what worries me. Finally giving in to temptation, I part the curtains and peer across at what is now Shane's room. His blinds are drawn, blocking my view, just as they have been every other time I've glanced over. Despite Melody's assurances that everything is under control, I can't help but worry. She may think her parents have it under control, but she hasn't seen what I have. She doesn't know what that house is capable of. A horrible possibility suddenly strikes me. What if the house has already infected her? What if it's the house acting through her to make me think everything is okay? Meanwhile, Melody's family is in more danger than ever. Still peering through the curtains, I pull out my phone and check the time. It's only just after 11, not too late to text Melody. I draft a quick message, asking her if everything is okay, telling her I have a bad feeling, because I do. I suddenly have a feeling very much like I did the night I saw the house killing the Overstreets. I don't care if Melody thinks I'm a pussy or not masculine enough for sending the message. I send it anyway, and I wait. After 10 minutes of the message going unread, 10 minutes of arguing with myself, I finally decide I'll sneak into the backyard, just like I did the night I saw the house killing the Overstreets. 2 minutes later, I'm jumping down from the wood slat fence, landing in their backyard. I sneak over to the window that I know looks into the dining room. As I approach, the memory of what happened to Titus plays in my head. Despite dismissing what I saw as a nightmare, I kept looking through my bedroom window after that. For a while, I saw Titus regularly, going about his life. Pretty soon, I got to know his schedule, and it became a source of comfort, seeing him doing his homework every evening or getting ready for bed every night. It seemed like he was leading the life of an average middle-class kid. Not a thing wrong. Although, looking back, I knew something was wrong, because he looked more and more sickly every time I saw him. I now know that the house was draining him, and it had to be wiping his memory of the nightly torment. I wish I had known it then. Then there came a day when Titus didn't show up in his room. He didn't do his homework in the afternoon, didn't get ready for bed in the evening. The next day, it was more of the same. But I had a feeling the Overstreets were home, and something told me I should go over and check on them. So I did. When I got to the dining room window that night, I saw that I was right. All three members of the Overstreet family were there, held against the dining room wall by those hands. Only they weren't just cutting shallow grooves in their skin. They had knives and serving forks and ice picks and screwdrivers and razor blades. They were using them on the family, slicing them up a little at a time so the house could savor the pain and torment. Police said Mr. Overstreet cut himself before cutting his own wrists, but I knew better. The house had seen me, and it knew I had called the police, so it made it look like Mr. Overstreet had done it all. Now, as I peer through that same back-facing window, I breathe a ragged sigh of relief when I see that the room is empty. No one is being held to the wall and sliced up with a gruesome hand clamped over their mouth. But I can't shake the feeling that something is terribly wrong. I check my phone. Melody still hasn't messaged me back. I move along the back of the house and onto the back deck to the sliding glass door. I peer through a 3-inch gap in the curtains, seeing only the empty living room. Without thinking too much about it, I try to open the door. It's locked. I move to the other side of the house, careful not to fall into one of the basement window wells. As I'm peering through a first-floor window into the den, I hear a faint noise coming from the basement. Dropping to my hands and knees next to the window well, I listen, hearing muffled whimpers. My already high blood pressure shoots to the roof. It's happening again. I can't see through the window because it's blacked out from inside with curtains. I quickly dismiss trying to get in through the basement window because the well is too narrow to fit me. But I have to find a way into the house. I can't let it happen again. I get to my feet and try to open the nearest window. It doesn't budge. Stepping back, I look around for a rock or something to break the glass with. But a noise from the window draws my attention back to it, and I see that it's open a crack. Did I just imagine it being closed? Am I too panicked to notice that it was already open? Shaking my head, I decide it doesn't matter. I shove the pane up and crawl inside the house, finding myself in the den. As I move out of the room, searching for the basement door, I pull my phone out and dial 911. As I move down a hallway, something jolts my arm, causing me to drop my phone. I whip my head behind me, expecting to see someone standing there, having just hit my arm. But the hallway is empty. Facing forward again, I go to pick up my phone. It's gone. Panic grips my heart, and I suddenly realize where I am. I've been so concerned with Melody and her family that I didn't have a moment to be scared of the house. But now I'm inside of it, and the fear comes, making up for lost time. I turn around to run back into the den to get out. But before I've taken two steps, I hear Melody calling for help from downstairs. She's calling my name. I stop, looking toward the den where the open window awaits. But I already know I can't leave. I have to help them. I can't let it happen again. Spinning around, I resume my search for the basement door, soon finding it. I'm halfway down the wooden stairs when I bring the scene into view in the unfinished basement. As I stare, I struggle to make sense of it. Melody has her back to me. She sits on the basement floor, forming one point of a triangle with her mother and father as the other two. In the middle of that triangle is the missing kid from school, Boyd DeSoto. Rotten, decrepit arms protrude from the concrete floor, gripping Boyd as he struggles and whimpers. Floating face down in the air, several feet above Boyd is Melody's little brother, Shane. Smoky tendrils whirl between the two boys. Everyone but Boyd has their eyes closed. When he sees me looking over the stairwell railing, he shouts against the hand over his mouth, I look at the candles set about the room, their flames much larger than they should be. Thick, black curtains hang over the windows. Exposed wood joists line the walls and ceiling. None of this makes any sense. Then it hits me. The house has infected them. It's using them to feed it. Maybe they thought they could control it, but now it's controlling them. A vision jumps into my head unbidden, of gruesome hands reaching out of the floor to grab Melody. They dig their sharp nails into her skin, ripping her flesh off as she screams and struggles. I can't let that happen. I rush down the stairs and do the first thing that comes to mind. I start knocking candles over and shouting, trying to break them from their spell. It doesn't work. Melody's eyes remain closed, and now that I'm closer, I can see some of those smoky tendrils flowing to and from her. Same with her parents. They seem to fly out of Boyd and into the three making up the triangle before leaving them again and disappearing into Shane. I'm vaguely aware that one of the candles I knocked over has caught some curtains on fire. Good. This house must be destroyed once and for all, but not before I get the wares out to safety. I run up to Melody and grab her by the shoulders, shaking her as I scream her name. Finally, her eyes open slowly and reluctantly. She looks drugged, pupils large and unfocused. Then her eyelids widen, and she grabs my arms.
2: Owen, what are you doing?
0: She sees the growing fire at the wall. The flames lick at the exposed beams, devouring them as the fire grows.
2: We need to leave!
0: I shout, noticing for the first time that Shane is no longer floating as high as he was earlier. Boyd is still shouting against the hand over his mouth. I wonder briefly why the house hasn't attacked me yet. It doesn't matter. I'll take what I can get.
2: What did you do?
0: Melody shouts. Shane lowers more as his mother seems to come out of her trance. Melody shoves me away and yanks her brother from the air. The fire is covering one entire wall now. It seems to be spreading impossibly fast. We need to leave.
2: Mom, get Dad!
0: Melody shouts.
2: The house is on fire!
0: I run around and try to help Mrs. Ware up, but she jerks away.
2: Don't touch me, you idiot!
0: Still not understanding, I take a step toward Boyd, thinking I'll pry the arms off to free him. But I can see that I'm already too late. Sharp fingers dig into his flesh, causing blood to bubble up around them. Four hands have hold of his head, and they're ripping it apart. Fingers gouge his eyes out, using the sockets for handholds. Others grip his jaw, snapping it, now allowing him to scream freely. I turn away as his face splits open in a splash of blood. The entire Ware family is rushing up the stairs. The basement feels like an oven now, and I can barely make it to the stairs without getting badly burned by the growing fire. I make it outside a moment after the Ware family. We gather on the front lawn as the house continues to burn. The flames are now visible through the first floor windows. Soon, the whole house will be on fire. Shane has been transferred to his mother's arms. Oddly enough, the still unconscious kid looks better than he did when I first met him. Melody stands on the grass, arms crossed, looking in shock at the house.
2: Are you okay?
0: I ask, going up to her with my arms out.
2: I told you to mind your own fucking business!
0: She screams, backing away from me.
2: You don't know what you just did!
0: I stand gape-mouthed, looking at her, my arms still held out like an idiot.
2: I heard you calling my name, asking for help!
0: I finally manage. Melody shakes her head, tears streaming down her face.
2: He was getting better! It was working! And now he's going to die because of you!
0: Her mother and father both glare at me.
3: Go home,
0: Mr. Ware says.
3: And if you tell anyone what you saw down there, we'll tell them you burnt the house down.
0: I hesitate, looking at Melody.
2: Go home,
0: she says.
2: Stay away from me.
0: It wasn't the house, I think. It was them. They abducted Boyd DeSoto as some kind of twisted sacrifice to the house so they could make Shane better. He really is sick. As I turn to leave, something like a shockwave erupts from the burning house. I feel it sweep over me like a frigid winter wind ahead of a blizzard. Nausea causes me to stagger as I cross my yard toward the front porch. Then the sensation passes. Excited voices erupt from behind me. I glance over my shoulder to see the Ware family rushing down the street on foot, their cars in the burning garage. Where are they going? I think morosely. People have started coming out of their houses. Distant sirens tell of help coming. I'm surprised that my parents aren't outside right now. After all, our houses are pretty close. The fire could easily spread. I open the front door, thinking I'll have to wake them if they're still asleep. But as I come to the living room, something catches my eye through the gloom. I turned my attention that way, seeing my mom and dad pinned to the wall with rotting, sharp-fingered hands. Melody's words repeat in my head.
2: You don't know what you just did!
0: An ice-cold hand grips my ankle. I look down just in time to see another arm erupt from the floor and grip my calf, digging its knife-like nails into my flesh. I scream in pain as I'm pulled to the floor. 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
3: Well, that's all I have to show you. I'll give you two some time to look around and discuss it yourselves. Just holler if you need me.
0: Smiling, I turn to leave the young couple in the living room. They're first-time homebuyers. I've been selling houses for long enough to spot them a mile away.
3: What about the cellar?
0: The young man asks. He's wearing khaki shorts and a turquoise polo shirt. His words make my stomach cramp.
3: Cellar?
0: I say, still smiling.
3: I don't believe this house has a cellar.
0: The man and his wife look at each other. They seem like nice enough people. He's handsome. She's pretty. They probably have a couple of kids. Just the thought of children running around this house makes me want to scream. The man, Mr. Greer, returns his gaze to me, a smirk on his face like he knows I'm lying. I don't think I'm that obvious, am I?
3: I found an old listing for this house on the Wayback Machine,
0: Mr. Greer replies.
3: It says there's a cellar. And my father told me that looking at the cellar is a good way to see if the house has good bones.
2: Right,
0: I say.
2: Good bones. Well, if there's a cellar, I don't know about it. And I certainly haven't seen any entrance. I can call the office and see what we can dig up. How about that?
3: That would be great.
2: Okay, excuse me.
0: I leave them in the living room and head upstairs to use the bathroom and pretend to call the office. After doing my business, I sit on the toilet with the lid closed and try to focus. The walls creak and swell around me. Echoing screams issue from inside the drains. To my left, a rotten human arm snakes out of the bathtub and grips the rim. The arm belongs to a putrescent corpse, which sits up in the tub filled with viscous black liquid. The bathroom reeks, the putrid stench threatening to expel the contents of my stomach. The corpse's face squirms with maggots. As its lidless, shriveled eyes stare at me above a lipless mouth full of snaggly teeth, I shut my eyes and clamp palms over my ears.
3: It's not time,
0: I mutter.
3: It's not time. It's not time.
0: Slowly, the stench fades. I ease my hands away from my ears. The screams from the sink and tub drains have disappeared. Opening one eye, I see that the corpse has gone too. A scream careens through the house, prompting me to whip my head toward the closed door. This scream doesn't come from the drain. It came from the cellar. I lurch up from the toilet. Seconds later, I'm entering the kitchen. The pantry door is open, and beyond that, the false wall at the back of the storage room that leads to the cellar yawns like a freshly dug grave. How did they know?
2: No!
0: I shout, running down the short flight of creaky wooden steps and into the cellar, which is lit by a single bare bulb hanging from the middle of the low ceiling.
2: Help me!
0: Mrs. Greer screams. She's kneeling on the floor next to Mr. Greer, or what's left of him. There's a giant mouth in the packed dirt floor, matching the one I saw on the corpse in the bedroom, except this one's large enough to fit a person inside it. The cinder block-sized rotting teeth are clamped around Mr. Greer's waist, his legs inside the mouth. He's conscious, but his face is that of a man trying very hard to keep from passing out. Mrs. Greer has him by one arm, trying to drag him out of the huge mouth. I freeze at the foot of the stairs, crouching so I don't hit my head on the exposed beams. Finally, unable to hold it in any longer, Mr. Greer screams just as the teeth crunch through his body, cutting him in half at the waist. Mrs. Greer, still pulling her husband's arm, falls backward, dragging the top half of Mr. Greer with her. His intestines string out behind him. I turn and rush back up the stairs, chased by Mrs. Greer's terrified screams. I slam the disguise door at the top of the stairs and put my back against it, sliding down to sit as sobs work their way up from the depths of my body. Mrs. Greer's screams continue for a few interminable moments until a sickening crunch cuts them off.
3: Show her to me,
0: I say, hands gripping the hair at my temples.
3: I want to see her.
0: The pantry door slams, plunging me into darkness. A moment later, a soft glow illuminates the space, and I see her standing there in front of me, smiling.
3: Please, let me see her again,
0: I say to the house, looking at the ceiling in the living room.
3: Just for a minute, just one more time, and then I'll bring you more food.
0: A knock at the front door causes me to jump. Grumbling, I trudge over and open the door. As soon as I see the two people on the front porch, I know I'm in trouble. One is a man dressed in a gray suit with an oversized jacket to help obscure the gun he carries on one hip. The woman wears her pistol in a shoulder holster. I can see the butt of it poking out from under her windbreaker. She also wears jeans, cowboy boots, and a button-up blouse. There's a significant age difference between the two, but they both have faraway looks in their eyes. The man is thick-bodied and a slightly darker shade of gray than his suit. The woman is slender in a powerful, sinewy way.
4: Mr. Rourke,
0: the woman says. I nod, stepping out onto the porch and shutting the door behind me. The lockbox attached to the knob knocks lightly.
4: This is Detective Linton,
0: the woman continues.
4: And I'm Detective Pruitt. We would like to talk to you for a few minutes.
0: She doesn't offer to shake my hand.
3: I'm about to head to another showing, actually. Maybe another time?
0: As soon as the words are out, I regret them. I should have asked what this was about. I haven't said 20 words, and I'm already looking guilty. Because I am.
5: We called your office,
0: Detective Linton says.
5: They said you don't have anything on the books until 2.
0: I make a show of checking my watch.
3: I thought it was 2. Yeah, I guess I do have a minute then. What is this about?
4: Can we step inside?
0: Pruitt asks. Before I can answer, she reaches past me, opens the door, and moves inside. I step toward the porch stairs.
3: Oh, this isn't my house. I'm just trying to sell it. It would be best if we could do it out here.
0: Linton blocks the stairs to the yard.
5: We're doing it in the house.
0: I clear my throat.
3: Okay, that's fine.
0: We head inside. Linton shuts the door behind us. As soon as it's closed, I feel the house tensing in anticipation. No, I think. Not again. Not again. It's not worth it. The memory of those giant teeth snapping through Mr. Greer's waist plays on repeat in my head. Then, his wife dragging his body as she falls down, his intestines spilling out like a nest of snakes. We're still in the entryway when I say,
3: "We have to get out of this house. I'll tell you whatever you want, just as soon as we get out of here."
0: I turn toward the door, but Linton blocks the way.
3: Why do you want us to leave?
0: He asks.
3: What are you hiding in here?
0: I pinch the bridge of my nose and shut my eyes.
3: No, it's... This house is haunted, okay? I know it sounds crazy, but it's the truth. It seduced me. Not in that way. Not in the way you think. It gave me my daughter back. I held her. I smelled her hair and talked to her and heard her laugh. She was really here. But then it took her away and said I could have her back if I just...
4: If you just what?
0: Pruitt asks, sympathetically. I let go of my nose and look at her.
3: It said I had to feed it. So I did. I fed it. Twice. But the Greers, that wasn't my fault. I told them there was no cellar. I didn't know it would do that to them.
0: The two detectives share a look. Linton is still behind me at the door. I turn so I can see them both. A shriek erupts from the cellar. It's a little girl's scream, filled with pain. It's my daughter. I know it is.
3: Did you hear that?
0: I say, my eyes bouncing between the two cops. They look at me like I'm crazy. It comes again, and I slam my hands over my ears.
3: Please, we have to get out of here. I can't listen to her scream like that.
5: You said something about a cellar,
0: Linton says.
5: Are the Greers down there? Is that where you left them?
0: I lunge for the door, but Linton moves faster than I would have thought possible for someone his age and size. The next thing I know, I'm on the floor, cold metal cuffs securing my wrists behind my back.
6: "Where's the cellar, Mr. Rourke?"
0: Linton says, kneeling on my back. I shake my head.
2: "We have to leave!"
5: "Take a look around," Linton tells his partner.
2: "No, please. I buried them in the woods. I'll show you. I'll take you there now."
0: They don't buy it. I hear Pruitt's footsteps heading toward the kitchen.
2: "It's in the pantry,"
0: she calls back a moment later.
2: "The door's already open. I'm going down." "No!"
0: I shriek. Linton pushes my face to the hardwood floor.
5: "Shut up!"
0: I wait for Pruitt to scream, for the sounds of her bones snapping, her flesh being torn off. But it doesn't come. Instead, after a few minutes, she comes walking back into the living room, a revolted look on her face as she glares at me.
2: "This guy is something else. You'll want to see this," she says. "Bring him."
0: Together, they pull me up and walk me into the kitchen. I plead the whole way. When I stiffen my legs to stop us, Linton punches me in the kidney. As we get into the cellar, I glimpse the Greers. They're bound in duct tape, lying face up in pools of dried blood. They've each been stabbed repeatedly in the chest, neck, and face. A kitchen knife is still sticking out of Mr. Greer's cheek. I shake my head, staring at them. Then something inside me shatters, and I drop to my knees at the bottom of the stairs.
2: "I did it,"
0: I sob.
2: "I did it. I killed them. And two homeless people from downtown. I brought them here and killed them."
5: "What a sad sack of shit,"
0: Linton says.
5: "Call forensics and get a team down here."
2: "Yeah, on it."
0: In the corner of the room, Mr. Greer gasps as he sits up.
5: "What the fuck?"
0: Linton yells. Pruitt takes in a sharp breath. Mr. Greer cries.
2: "Help me! You gotta help me! Fuck! He tried to kill us!"
0: Linton rushes over to him, bent over to keep from hitting his head on the low ceiling.
5: "Stay calm. We'll get you some help. Pruitt, call an ambulance."
0: The duct tape seems to fall away as if it's little more than toilet paper when Mr. Greer brings a hand up and grips the knife sticking out of his cheek.
5: "No!"
0: Linton says as he approaches the man, hunching beneath the low ceiling.
5: "Leave it in!"
0: Greer pulls it out anyway and looks at it like he's never seen a knife before. Linton gets to his knees next to the man, his hands out, but not touching the guy as he looks him over.
5: "How are you not bleeding?"
0: he whispers.
5: "How are you not?"
0: Greer says, right before dragging the knife across Linton's throat. Pruitt shouts something incomprehensible as blood fountains out of her partner's neck. She drops her cell phone, the ambulance call now low in priority, and pulls her pistol from a shoulder holster. Meanwhile, Mrs. Greer sits up, grinning, her own duct tape falling away. Linton collapses to the floor, gripping his throat and gagging as he dies. Mr. Greer gets to his feet, knife still in hand, and marches toward us. Pruitt fires her pistol, hitting the man in the chest twice before I lurch at her, slamming into her side with my shoulder. She crashes hard into a support beam and falls to the floor, losing her weapon. With Mr. Greer closing in and Mrs. Greer not far behind, Pruitt does the sensible thing and tries to run. Having recovered from my collision with her, I back away, hands still cuffed behind my back. The detective turns toward the stairs and starts running. But as she does, the cellar stretches out around her, turning into an impossibly long hall with a treadmill-like floor that keeps her moving in place no matter how much she pumps her legs. This transformation makes me nauseous. Everything seems to be stretched in every direction, almost like looking through a fisheye lens, but 100 times more disorienting. The Greers don't have the same problem. They approach her at an easy, undead shuffle. As Pruitt turns to face them, she looks at me. The terrible regret is plain on her face. It gives me a sick satisfaction as I think, "I told you so." The cellar comes back to its normal dimensions as Pruitt stops running and squares off against the Greers, hands up and ready to fight. The hard-packed dirt around her feet parts as decaying hands jut out of the earth, gripping her by the ankles. She screams and looks down just as the two homeless men I fed the house emerge to their waists, their rotting faces squirming with maggots as they grip her legs. The Greers approach, and as they do, I see a giant mouth opening under Linton's body in the corner. The crunch of his bones creates a resonant undertone to Pruitt's sounds of distress as the mouth chews him.
7: "We're going to take our time with you,"
0: Mr. Greer says, grinning at Pruitt.
2: "I helped you,"
0: I shout.
2: "I brought them here. Now give me my daughter back."
7: You tried to warn them,
0: Mr. Greer says, looking at me.
2: No! It was all an act. I knew if I told them to leave the house, they would do the opposite. I mentioned the cellar on purpose, I swear. Now give me Alexis. I did what you said. Now give her to me.
0: The Greers and a stunned Pruitt stare at me for a moment before they fade away. The cellar shifts sickeningly, morphing around me. I shut my eyes to lessen the nausea. When I open them again, my hands are free, and I'm standing in the house's entryway. Alexis stands there, looking up at me with her wide blue eyes, her strawberry blonde hair thick like it was before the chemo. She looks healthy and happy. When she takes my hand, it feels warm and soft, just like I remember. She leads us to the door, which opens on its own. Hand in hand, we walk out of the house, down the porch, and onto the sidewalk. My car is nowhere to be seen, but it doesn't matter. The afternoon sun is at our backs as we walk away from the horrible house. The world seems to shimmer around me for a moment, and I catch little glimpses of the cellar, as though through a sheer curtain blowing in the wind. I ignore them, focusing on Alexis. She looks up at me and smiles, only now she isn't the same. Her mouth is no longer hers. It's the rotting mouth that chopped Mr. Greer in half, that chewed Linton up. Then that flickers, and Alexis's mouth is her own again. I know the truth, but I don't care. I have my daughter back. That's all that matters. Realtor still missing after two detectives slain in house. Authorities are still searching for Leon Rourke, a realtor wanted for the murders of five people, including two homicide detectives, John Linton and Rebecca Pruitt. Rourke's other alleged victims include Mr. and Mrs. Nathaniel Greer, Dalton Richards, and Peter White. All their bodies were found in the cellar of a house Leon Rourke was trying to sell. The two detectives were investigating the disappearance of Mr. and Mrs. Greer when they were reportedly lured to the cellar and killed with a number of different murder weapons the police are still searching for.
8: What he did to those people? Their bodies were so badly mutilated, we could hardly tell who was who,
0: said a police officer familiar with the case.
8: This guy is sick, and we need to catch him now.
0: Miss Olson, Rourke's ex-wife, insists that the suspect isn't capable of what the police are describing as a heinous killing spree.
2: He doesn't have it in him, Miss Olson said. I mean, he was in a dark place after losing our daughter to cancer, but he would never do anything like this. Never. There has to be some kind of mistake.
0: Police have released several images of Leon Rourke and are asking for tips from the public. His vehicle was found at the crime scene, so he may have made off on foot or a vehicle he bought under a different name. If you have information about this man's whereabouts, please call the police hotline at... Story 3. The house is hungry. At a glance, there's nothing unique about the abandoned tract house. It's a two-story block-like structure that stands shoulder to shoulder with other identical houses. Like the others, the windows have been broken out, the door removed or smashed off its hinges during a long-ago police raid. But as I stand across the near-deserted street in the bright morning sunlight and watch number 408, it starts to feel different from its neighbors. It starts to feel ominous. Or maybe it's just my mind getting the better of me. According to a call I got an hour ago, it's the last place my brother was seen before disappearing off the face of the earth. Suddenly, I feel the urge to call the detective assigned to my brother's case, Clevenger. Still staring at the house, I pull out my phone and find his name in my recent calls. The last time I talked to him was 4 days ago. There had been no leads.
9: It's not uncommon for people like these to be hard to find,
0: he had said during our last call.
2: People like what?
0: I snapped, already frustrated with trying to get him on the phone. I had left him 5 messages and called him 10 times before he finally picked up. He sighed.
9: Addicts. The homeless. Oh, sorry. Unhoused.
2: Not Dalton, I said. My brother's disability checks get sent to me. He comes like clockwork. He wouldn't just disappear. His check has been here for 3 days.
9: Well, I have a feeling you know what I'm going to say next.
2: I've called all the hospitals, all the homeless shelters. I've called everyone. If he's dead, no one has found him.
9: I understand your frustration, but we're doing all we can. I'm betting he'll turn up.
0: I hung up on him, knowing that what he left unsaid was that my brother was likely on a bender or trying to score some dope somewhere I wasn't familiar with. But I knew better. Now, 3 days later, a phone call out of nowhere from a guy named Sly has brought me here. The memory of that last phone call with Clevenger brings a wave of anger. I shove my phone back into my pocket without calling him. As I head across the street, I steel myself against the feeling that the house is somehow waiting for me. I stop halfway, my head whipping up to look at one of the smashed-out second-floor windows. In my peripheral vision, I thought I saw my brother appear there, only to be yanked down and out of view by a series of gruesome gray hands. Of course, there's nothing there. My imagination is getting to me. Just as I resume walking, an ear-ripping shriek erupts from inside the house, causing my whole body to tense up again, freezing me after only 2 steps. As soon as it came, the shriek ceased, as if it was on a radio someone turned off. But it wasn't on a radio. I wonder if it was Dalton. It certainly sounded like a man, but I've never heard my brother scream before. Not like that. I continue, trudging up the cracked concrete walkway. I stop at the empty doorway. Although it's slightly recessed in the middle of the house, there's enough sunlight to show me the entryway and the stairwell just beyond. Debris litters the entryway. Dead leaves have been blown inside by the wind, but mostly it's trash and pieces of drywall, all of it covered in dust and dirt. Something familiar catches my eye amid the detritus. I lean forward to get a better look. It's a human tooth, root and all. And judging by how little grime it has on it, it's a new addition. I hear footsteps inside the house and look up to see a skinny, white-haired black man stepping to the head of the stairs. From tip to toe, he fits the description of a homeless addict, just like my brother. He looks down at me, fear and hope warring plainly on his face.
2: Are you Sly? I'm Derek, Dalton's brother.
0: The man's shoulders relax, and hope seems to win as fear fades from his expression.
8: Yeah, I'm Sly. You look like Dalton. I can see the resemblance. Come on in, we can talk.
0: I dare not let hope ignite. This might all be some scheme to get some money from me, either by coercion or robbery. My brother has been an addict for long enough to teach me a few things the hard way.
2: How do you know Dalton?
0: Despite his suggestion, I haven't yet stepped foot in the house.
8: We were partners for a minute there. Watched each other's backs, shared dope. Till we drifted apart, like people do. Maybe he told you about me?
2: Yeah, the name Sly rings a bell.
0: I lie.
2: So what did you want to tell me that you couldn't say over the phone?
8: Come on, I'll show you.
0: Without waiting, Sly turns and walks out of view. I glance back down at the tooth on the floor and then force myself to step inside. As I make my way up the filthy wooden stairs, I see what looks like a long-dried bloodstain on those closest to the bottom. Shaking my head, I keep going. Sly reappears at the top of the stairs, waiting for me. When I reach the second floor, he heads to the front of the house, moving alongside the stairwell where there had once been a railing, but where now there's nothing but a sheer drop down to the stairs. A window looks out onto the street at the end of the hall, the same window where I thought I saw Dalton pulled down by those corpse hands. There's a bedroom on either side, the doorways facing each other across the hallway. I'm surprised one of them actually has a door, even though it has a massive hole in the middle of it, which has been taped over from the inside with a holy trash bag. Sly chooses this room, opening the door on a small square space with a single full-size mattress in one corner and trash everywhere. The mattress and the two threadbare blankets strewn across it are discolored with dirt and dried fluids, the origins of which I don't want to think of. I wait as Sly looks around the room, grumbling to himself. He moves past me, leaving the room. I try to tamp down my growing frustration. I follow him across the hall to the other bedroom, but he comes right back out with an orange 5-gallon bucket that smells like shit and piss. Flies buzz around the thing. I give him a wide berth, ignoring whatever's sloshing inside, and putting my back to the window that looks out over the street. Once he's passed by with the bucket, I follow him into the first bedroom just as he flips it over in one corner, splashing the meager but foul-smelling contents onto the floor.
3: Was my brother staying here?
0: I ask, watching Sly stand on the bucket and reach toward a hole in the ceiling.
8: Yeah.
0: Sly stands on his tiptoes on the bucket and digs around in the dark attic with his hand until he finds what he's looking for. He pulls out what looks like a toiletry bag, eyes suddenly alight with excitement.
8: It's not like he had anywhere else to go. You wouldn't let him stay with you anymore, right?
3: No,
0: I say with a swelling of guilt.
3: Not since he stole my TV and my laptop.
0: Sly plops down on the mattress and opens the pouch, taking out a syringe and a spoon and a dirty ball of cotton. When he pulls out a baggie of what must be heroin, he looks up at me.
8: You're not gonna narc on me, right?
0: I shake my head.
3: So, do you know where my brother is?
8: Did you see Tubbs?
0: Sly asks, focused on getting his fix ready.
3: Who's Tubbs?
8: He stays downstairs.
0: Sly dumps some of the brown powder from his baggie into the bent and burnt spoon.
8: Dalton and him was tight for a minute. That's why I brought you here, to talk to Tubbs. He said he knows where Dalton is.
0: I clench my jaw, realizing I'm getting the runaround. I'm just surprised he hasn't asked me for money yet.
3: Thanks,
0: I manage as I leave the room. I decide to search upstairs since I'm already here. I inspect the room where Sly got the bucket. The lingering smell of human waste drives me out quickly. There's nothing of interest there anyway. I move down the hall next to the stairwell. There are another two rooms at the back of the second floor. One is a bathroom, and the other is a third bedroom. In the bedroom, there's an ancient metal office chair in one corner underneath a hole in the ceiling. Given the positions of this room and the one Sly is in, I figure I could reach through this hole and stick my hand out the hole in the other room. Not that I have any intention of doing that. I look around the room for any sign my brother might have left, but nothing jumps out from the trash littering the floor. As I'm about to head downstairs, a thunderous thudding noise erupts from the attic, causing me to freeze and my heart to race. It seems to go in circles above my head until it stops near the hole in the ceiling. I stare at the dark hole, heart thudding so hard I feel it in my temples.
8: Derek!
0: A familiar voice, full of fear, whispers from the hole.
8: Dalton!
0: I whisper back. Without thinking about it, I rush over to the chair and step onto it. The foam from the seat and back has long since been stripped away, and the whole thing is loose, but I manage to balance on it. With my face about 6 inches away, I peer into the hole. My brother's face peers back at me. I've never seen Dalton look so utterly terrified.
8: Jesus,
0: I say.
8: Are you okay?
0: He whips his head away, looking over a shoulder into the depths of the dark attic, as if he heard something behind him. When he whips his head back, I flinch away, wincing at the insanely scared look on his face.
8: Get out of here,
0: he whispers. Before I can tell him I'm not leaving without him, his eyes roll up into his head and his mouth opens wide, half-rotten addict's teeth seeming to stretch toward me as his lips pull back. A second later, the hole is filled with his mouth, but his lips are no longer visible. His teeth are elongating, along with his gums, as they shoot out of the hole toward me. I jerk my head back, but I'm not fast enough, and the impossibly large jaws widen enough to clamp down on my face, forehead, and chin. The first thing I notice when I jerk awake is the pain. It's at my hairline and the bottom of my jaw. The second thing I notice is the dark. The memory comes rushing back, and I scramble backward along the trash-strewn floor until my back hits a wall. I can't make out anything but vague shapes, so I yank my phone out of my pocket and turn the flashlight on. I fix the beam on the hole in the ceiling, but there's nothing there. Dalton's face doesn't float in the darkness. His messed up teeth aren't stretching insanely through the hole toward my face. With my free hand, I reach up and touch my chin, feeling the gashes there and the tacky dried blood. I do the same with my forehead. I must have been mugged by Sly, I think. He hit me in the head, and I dreamed the whole thing with Dalton. When I arrived here, it was mid-morning. Now, it's dark. I've been unconscious for hours. Time to get the hell out of here. After getting to my feet, I step to the room's door, gasping as my flashlight beam lands on Sly. He stands across the hall, next to the bathroom door, staring toward the street-facing window between the two bedrooms.
3: Sly.
0: He sways on his feet, oblivious. As I take a step toward him, into the doorway, his head jerks, swiveling unnaturally in my direction. A humorless smile rips across his face, as if put there by the savage swipe of a blade. Then he starts running, but not toward me. He sprints down the hall toward the window he was staring at, but his eyes never leave my face. His head turns impossibly to keep his gaze on me, and in the moments before he jumps out the window, his head is facing almost directly backward. Then he's flying out the window, breaking what little glass there is left in the frame. A knee-weakening crunch sounds from outside as he hits the ground. I stand looking at the window for a long moment before another sound snaps me out of it. It's a sliding sound, and it's coming from outside. I imagine Sly still alive, dragging himself along the ground. I rush to the window, getting my mental ducks in a row so I can call 911 for him. But when I peer down and see Sly on the concrete walkway below, I realize he's not alive. But he is moving. His legs are hovering off the ground, and he's being pulled toward the house by some invisible force, his head lolling loosely, his skull split open and leaking. Thoughts of 911 go out the window, and my only concern is getting the hell out of this house. I spin around and run, nearly plunging right down into the stairwell. I just barely manage to run down its side, making a U-turn at the head of the stairs and rushing to the first floor. But when I get to the front door, Sly's corpse stands there, blocking the way, smashed head hanging down his chest like a gruesome ornament.
3: "Back here,"
0: a voice calls.
3: "It won't let you leave. Not now. Not unless you give it something. So it wouldn't try if I were you. All you'll get is hurt."
0: "Fuck this," I say before charging at Sly's corpse. As I'm closing, his pulverized head creaks open like a mouth directly along the bloody line where his skull cracked open. Sharp pieces of bone line both sides of the vertical mouth, like teeth. I try to stop, but my momentum is too great, so all I can do is jam my hands out to stop myself. I deliberately aim both of them away from the lolling head, but it jerks out on an impossibly elongated neck and catches my right thumb in its skull mouth, immediately snapping closed and severing my digit as I collide with the rest of its body. I bounce off him like he's an NFL lineman, using the momentum to pull away, screaming in pain as blood spurts from my wound. Not knowing what else to do, and too shocked to think it through, I run past the stairs and into a gutted kitchen empty of all appliances. A man sits in the corner where a fridge once was, looking grimly at me.
3: "I told you you would get hurt,"
0: the man says. He slumped on the floor, his back to the grimy wall next to a set of destroyed cabinets. He's a large man, white, maybe late 50s. He wears nothing but a pair of badly stained sweatpants that were once gray.
5: "First aid kit,"
0: I say, gripping the nub of my thumb tightly. The man on the floor laughs once. It's all the answer I need.
5: "How do I get out of here?"
0: I shout, pain driving my panic.
5: "Help me get out!"
3: "I told you,"
0: the man says in a tired voice.
3: "You have to give it something. It's hungry. It's been sleeping for a long time. But now it's awake, and it's hungry. So you have to feed it."
5: "Feed it what?"
3: "You know,"
0: he says. Anger propelling me, I drop to my knees next to the man and reach out with my left hand, grabbing him by the neck.
5: "I don't know! Tell me!"
0: In my rage, I pull him away from the wall just enough to see the skin of his back stretching as if it has been stapled to the drywall. But that's not quite right, because the wall also seems to stretch out in strands like taffy, joining itself to his skin. I stare in shock for a moment. Blood spurts from my injury and onto the man's chest as I let him go. He's pulled back to the wall as if held there by bungee cords. Gripping my nub again to slow the blood flow, I sit back on my heels and look into the man's eyes.
3: "You know,"
0: he says again.
3: "You do that, and you can leave."
0: I realize I do know. I've known since I first laid eyes on the house. And just as I did then, I reach into my pocket to grab my phone. Only this time, I have to do it with my left hand instead of my right. I've never had a high threshold for pain, so when I hear Detective Clevenger pull up outside, I can hardly believe it has only been 40 minutes since I called him.
10: "It's the
9: middle of the night,
0: Clevenger said when he answered, his voice heavy with sleep and anger.
9: You woke my wife up.
2: I found someone who says he killed my brother and buried his body. He says he'll confess, but only to you, and only right now.
9: Christ, are you in danger? Where are you?
0: I give him the address. There's a long pause.
9: You went to that part of town at night?
2: Look, he says he'll run away if he sees a patrol car. He wants you. He wants the detective on the case. He knows you can pull strings with the DA. Get him a deal. But I don't know how long his high will last. You gotta get over here now.
0: These words seemed to originate outside of myself, as if the house was using me as a puppet, telling him the exact right things to get him here.
9: Okay, damn it. Just keep him there. I'm on my way.
0: While I was waiting, I ripped a piece of my shirt off and tried to bandage the wound, but I couldn't do it. The pain was too great. So I only wallowed in it, staring at the bloody nub, unable to think of anything else. Twice I tried to leave, once through a ground floor window and once through the door. Sly's corpse was there both times, with his snapped neck and cracked skull, threatening to take more of my body parts. Pain stretched time out, but now that Clevenger is here, I have hope. I can leave just as soon as I feed the house. I can get to a hospital, get some pain meds to stop this awful feeling. I stand at the top of the stairs, exactly where Sly stood earlier when I first arrived at the house. Clevenger's flashlight beam pierces the dark as he shines it through the front door.
2: Up here,
0: I say. Clevenger stops just outside the front door, a reluctant look on his face as he shines his light up at me. I squint and look away.
2: What's in your hand?
0: He asks, his free hand creeping toward his pistol. Sheepishly, I bring my injured hand from behind my back.
2: I got hurt,
0: I say.
2: But I was afraid if I left, he would leave too. What the hell?
0: Clevenger says, stepping across the threshold and coming up the stairs to get a closer look.
2: I'll call you an ambulance.
0: I open my mouth to say no, but the house usurps me, using me like a puppet again.
2: Thank you.
0: He brings his radio up and calls the ambulance. When he's done, he says,
2: I've got a first aid kit in my car. I'll be right back. No, the bleeding has slowed. I'll be okay for now. Just come talk to this guy. I need to know where my brother is buried.
0: After hesitating, Clevenger nods. I lead him into the room next to the stairs. He shines the flashlight around.
8: Is this a joke? Where is this guy?
0: I point at the hole in the ceiling, over the wobbly office chair.
2: He's up there in the attic. Says he won't come down until he talks to you. Says he has a razor blade, and he'll slice his wrists if we try to come up.
0: Clevenger shines the light at the hole, but he looks at me, studying me closely.
8: What's really going on here? Detective?
0: A raspy voice says from the hole. I recognize it immediately. It's Dalton's voice. Clevenger whips his head that way, clearly surprised to hear someone up there. He quickly regains his composure.
8: Yes, I'm Detective Clevenger. Who are you? Can I see your badge? I want to be sure I'm talking to the right person before I tell you what I did to Dalton.
0: Sighing, Clevenger takes his badge off his belt and holds it up toward the hole.
8: I can't see with you shining the light in my eyes,
0: the voice from the attic says. Clevenger shifts the light onto his badge.
8: Closer. I still can't see.
0: Clevenger edges closer to the hole.
2: Are you sure we can't do this in person? I need to look you in the face.
0: Something shoots out of the hole in the ceiling. The detective doesn't have time to scream before it's upon him. I'm standing frozen at the same window Sly jumped out of when I hear Clevenger's voice from behind me.
8: Mr. Killian?
0: Once again, time has slowed for me since Clevenger was attacked by that thing in the attic. But this time, it hasn't been slowed by pain. It has been slowed by regret and dismay. I've been tricked so obviously, I find it impossible I didn't see it coming. It was the pain, I think. The house knew exactly how to manipulate me. I feel myself turning around to stare through the gloom at Clevenger, who stands at the head of the stairs, just outside the room where he was attacked. I feel myself smiling, grinning insanely. Then, through no power of my own, I throw myself headfirst into the deepest part of the stairwell. Dalton shouts the moment before my still grinning face crashes into the wooden stairs. The pain is so great, it seems to explode my spirit from my body. Instead of the darkness of oblivion, My ethereal being is assimilated, consumed by the house, tearing me into pieces with a psychic pain greater than anything I could have imagined as a physical being. Then I reform.

0: Sly's body injured me. Then I'm aware of the man in the kitchen talking to Clevenger, trying to convince him to bring more people to the house. Faintly, I hear the sounds of sirens. The ambulance is coming. Soon, the cycle will start all over again. The house is hungry. To hear more stories like this, be sure to hit subscribe and turn notifications on. I'll see you in the next one.
1: Talk to Nice Sleep.
0: Story 1. When garbage becomes compost. The mail slips from my fingers as I try to slide the key into the front door's deadbolt.
2: Damn it,
0: I mutter, bending to fetch the pile of letters, bills, coupons, and crap from off the floor.
3: Language,
0: Mrs. Hostetler says, sticking her head out of the apartment across from ours.
3: There are children in this building, Adam. Sorry, Mrs. Hostetler,
0: I say, and wave the pile of mail at her.
3: Drop the mail. In my day, we called it the post,
0: she says before slamming her door, which makes 10 times the noise of my light cursing. Not that my cursing matters. There aren't any children in this building and haven't been for years, as far as I know. Mrs. Hostetler lives in her own little world. With my mail tucked under my arm, I try the deadbolt again, and this time manage to unlock it without issue.
4: Bay, I'm home,
0: I call out, tossing my keys and the mail on the entryway table.
4: Babe, you here?
0: I know she is, because I saw her car parked in the side lot that our apartment house leases monthly for everyone to use. There were only 10 residences, so her car was easy to spot.
4: Babe?
0: I come into the kitchen and see my wife reading a letter at the table.
4: Hey, you all right?
0: I ask as I go to kiss her and kiss the top of her head.
5: They accepted me,
0: she says quietly, then folds the letter and tucks it into her back jeans pocket as she stands up to greet me.
5: Oh, hey, sweetie. How was your day?
4: What were you reading? Looked important.
5: What does?
4: Whatever's in your pocket.
5: Oh, this?
0: She pulls the letter out of her pocket and stares at it. She doesn't offer it to me. After a brief moment, she slips it back into her pocket.
5: The community garden I've been applying to be a part of for the past 3 years has finally let me in.
4: Let us in, you mean? I'm the one who filled out the initial application.
5: But you never kept up with it, and I have. That's why they finally picked us. I mean, me.
4: Well, that's great, right?
5: Yes, it's wonderful.
4: Okay, so what's the deal?
0: She frowns and shuffles her feet.
5: It costs too much.
4: How much?
0: I hold out my hand.
4: Let me see.
5: No. The letter is to me only. Sorry, sweetie. They're very strict about this stuff.
4: About what stuff? Gardening? It's dirt and seeds and water. How strict can a community garden be?
5: Very strict. I'm going to meet with the garden committee sometime tomorrow. We're coordinating our schedules.
4: What's to coordinate? You're a consultant and work from home.
5: Thanks for that.
4: You know what I mean.
5: Yeah, I do.
4: Are you sure you even want to join?
0: I laugh.
4: It already sounds stressful.
5: I'm sure.
0: She gives me a sad smile, then walks out of the kitchen.
5: I'm going to take a bath. Let's order Chinese for dinner so I don't have to cook.
4: Chinese sounds great.
0: When she's in the bathroom and I hear the water running, I almost go to our bedroom to look for the letter. But I stop myself. Katie and I are working on our trust issues. We've had a couple of speed bumps in our marriage, and snooping in her business, even if I did fill out that application first, would be a serious step back in the small amount of progress we've made. I'm quickly distracted from the letter as my phone dings. Frowning, I look at the name on the screen as the text alert pops up. Speaking of trust issues and serious step backs,
5: hi,
0: the text reads. I almost respond with my own hi, but I restrain myself. I am working on my marriage. This bullshit has to end. Stop texting me, please. We talked about this. I hit send. Whoosh. 3 dots roll and roll, and then,
5: I can't stop thinking about you. About us. This can't be over.
0: It is. I was very clear about that.
5: Why?
0: Because I love my wife and

0: We're making it work.
1: She cheated on you too.
0: Doesn't matter. I'm responsible for my actions, not hers. It's over, Mags.
2: Sweetie, can you bring me my water bottle?
0: Katie shouts from the bathroom. Gotta go. Stop texting me or I'll block you.
1: See you at work tomorrow.
0: I am sure she will. Mags will seek me out right after the mid-morning break. Great.
2: Adam, did you hear me?
3: Coming!
0: I find Katie's water bottle, add some fresh ice to it, and head for the bathroom. Just like I feared, I see Mags walking toward my desk just as everyone gets up to stretch and chat and get some snacks during our 10:30 mid-morning break.
4: How's your project going? Were you able to massage those numbers a little for the presentation tomorrow?
0: Mags asks as she sits down on the corner of my desk. Her hip nudges a picture of Katie, and I snap my hand out to keep it from falling over. She just smiles at me like it didn't happen, which is the approach I wish she'd take regarding our brief and intense tryst. Does anyone even say tryst anymore? Calling it an affair gives it too much weight and also makes it feel scummy somehow. Yeah, sure, cheating on your spouse is scummy. But Katie and I were going through some things at the time, and I made a mistake, pure and simple. Turns out she made the same mistake. So we're starting over on even footing.
4: Hello, Earth to Adam,
0: Mag says and snaps her fingers in my face.
3: Don't do that,
0: I say, and lean back in my chair.
3: What do you want, Mags?
4: I want to know if you'll be ready for the presentation tomorrow. If the department's numbers aren't in line with what corporate wants, we could all be in a heap of trouble.
3: That's why you came over? To ask about the presentation?
0: She shrugs.
4: Sure. What else would I come by for?
3: You have to stop, Mags. You need to detach from me and let us go our separate ways.
4: Detach from you?
0: She scoffs, then scowls at me.
4: Are you fucking calling me a parasite, Adam?
3: No, I'm not calling you a parasite. Don't be ridiculous.
4: Don't you call me ridiculous.
0: A few heads turned in our direction as Mags' voice rises in pitch.
4: Calm down, will you please? Calm down? Did you just tell me to fucking calm down? You know what I mean. I'm working hard to keep my marriage together, Mags. Please do not ruin this for me.
0: She holds her hands out defensively as she stands up from my desk.
4: No problem, Adam. Definitely don't want to get between you and your ever so faithful wife.
0: She stomps away, then turns.
4: And those numbers better be solid, Adam, or the next conversation we have will be about your severance package. Seriously, Mags? You want this to become an HR thing? It doesn't have to, Adam, if your shit is together tomorrow.
0: She storms off, and several heads watch her go, then turn and look at me. I glance away quickly and busy myself with the spreadsheet open on my monitor. After a few seconds, everyone goes back to their business and leaves me alone. I let out the breath I've been holding and try to focus on work.
3: Hey, how did your meeting go with the Community Garden Committee?
0: I ask Katie as I walk into the kitchen after work.
4: It was interesting,
0: she says as she stirs something in a big pot on the stove. From the smell, it's her famous red sauce. Lots of garlic, fresh tomatoes, fresh basil. Delicious. I can only imagine what it'll taste like using produce picked straight from a garden and not bought at a grocery store.
3: Oh? Interesting how?
0: I slide up to her and kiss her cheek. Then I go to the fridge and grab a beer.
3: They don't make you wear uniforms or anything weird like that, do they?
4: They might.
3: Really?
0: She shrugs. I frown.
4: Katie, what's up?
0: She sighs, sets the spoon aside, and turns to face me.
4: How's Mags?
0: I nearly choke on the sip of beer I'm taking, but manage to swallow it down.
3: Mags? Why are you bringing her up? We're past all that.
4: Are we? If we are, then tell me how she is.
3: Why?
4: Because I'm asking you to, Adam.
0: I take a long drink of beer, belch quietly, and say,
3: she's being a bitch. That's how she is.
4: So you're talking to her?
3: Of course I'm talking to her. We still work together.
4: You said she'd leave you alone.
3: I said I'd leave her alone and just put my head down and do my work. I can't control what she does.
1: And she's being a bitch?
3: Yes. She's bugging me at work. She even threatened to have me fired if my presentation tomorrow on the department budget isn't perfect.
1: Well, is it?
3: Is it what?
1: Perfect?
3: I guess. It's a budget, so it's never really perfect. But I got the numbers as close as possible to what we need to show.
1: So maybe you could be fired?
3: What? No way. If Mags even tries to make a move against me, I'll alert HR and explain why she's coming after me.
1: You'll probably still get fired.
3: Why? She's the one harassing me.
1: But you didn't report the relationship to HR like you were required to do.
3: For fucking good reason!
0: Her eyebrows lift at my raised voice.
1: Sorry.
0: I say and set my beer down on the counter. I go to her and take her hands in mine.
3: Mags was a huge mistake I made. Just like What's-His-Name was a huge mistake you made. But all of that is behind us now, right?
1: Yes, sure.
0: She pulls her hands from mine and turns back to the stove.
1: Sauce will be ready soon. I'll boil the pasta and put the garlic bread in. Dinner will be ready in 30 or 40 minutes.
3: Katie, come on. Don't shut down on me. Have you been texting with each other?
0: She knows something, I can tell.
3: Why? Has she reached out to you?
1: Answer the question.
3: Texting with each other? No. But she keeps trying to text me, and I keep telling her to stop.
1: Block her.
3: What? I can't. Like I keep saying, we still work together.
1: Block her, Adam.
3: Jesus, Katie, come on. You have to be... Fucking block her!
0: She slams the stirring spoon down, and sauce explodes up into the air, splattering the wall behind the stove.
3: Yeah, I'm not doing shit if you're gonna act fucking nuts,
0: I say, and grab another beer out of the fridge.
3: I'll be in the den until dinner. Fuck you and fuck dinner,
0: Katie says, storming out of the kitchen. Before I can say anything, I hear her pick up her keys, then open the front door. The door slams, leaving me alone in the thick silence of our apartment. I turn the sauce off and head for the den. There's a strange man sitting at my kitchen table when I get home from work.
5: Hello?
0: I say.
5: You must be Adam,
0: the man responds. He's older, possibly in his early 60s, but he's fit, extremely fit. And his tan says he works outdoors. A lot.
5: I'm Adam, and you are? Corky.
3: I'm sorry, did you say Corky?
5: Yes, Corky. I'm the master gardener.
0: I frown for a moment, then it clicks.
3: Oh, right. The community garden.
0: I extend my hand.
3: Good to meet you, Corky. Sorry for not connecting all the dots sooner.
0: The man stares at my hand until it becomes so uncomfortable that I take it back and tuck it into my jeans pocket like I'm ashamed I even offered it.
5: You have wronged your wife,
0: Corky says.
3: Excuse me?
5: You have wronged your wife.
3: Yeah, I heard what you said the first time. Care to explain why you're saying it?
5: You know what you have done. She knows what you have done.
0: He stands up and gets close to me. Cringy close.
5: You, Adam, are garbage.
0: He smiles, and it is a cold, harsh thing that spreads across his face.
5: But we can make compost out of garbage.
0: I place my hand on his chest and give him a gentle push away from me.
3: I'm not sure why you are here, but you are welcome to leave,
0: I say.
3: Now.
2: Sorry. Too much tea, my bladder couldn't take it,
0: Katie says, laughing as she walks into the kitchen.
1: Now, where were we?
0: She sees the scene and freezes.
3: What's going on? I don't know, Katie. You tell me,
0: I say.
3: I come home from work and your friend, the master gardener here, decides to call me garbage.
5: And what can we make out of garbage, Katie?
0: Corky says without looking away from me.
1: Corky, I said I still have to think about it,
0: Katie responds.
1: Maybe we should talk again tomorrow?
5: Tomorrow is the new moon. Your choice must be made by then.
1: That's too soon.
5: Tomorrow is the new moon, Katie. If you cannot fulfill your obligation, then your spot will be awarded to someone who can.
3: What the fuck is this guy talking about, Katie?
0: I snap.
3: And why is he still standing in my kitchen?
0: I go to grab his arm, but he dodges me easily, and the next thing I know, I'm on my ass, my back up against a table leg.
3: What the fuck, man?
0: I shout, and jump back to my feet. Katie gets between us, but instead of showing Corky the door, she puts her hands on me and keeps pushing me backward until my ass bumps the kitchen counter.
1: "Don't make this worse, Adam," she says.
5: "To me, it appears he is making this much easier for you, Catherine,"
0: Corky says. He finally fixes his eyes on my wife.
5: "Remember what we talked about? That cafe you want to open? It can happen. All of the resources are available to you as the latest member of our garden. All you have to do is decide."
1: "Decide what?"
0: I shout.
1: "Who in the fuck are you, old man? Get the fuck out of my apartment."
5: "I expect an answer by midnight, Catherine. Not a minute later. You may call me at home. You have my number."
1: "She isn't calling you for fucking shit, asshole,"
0: I yell as Corky turns and leaves the kitchen.
1: "That's right! Get the fuck out!"
0: I hear the front door close, then focus on my wife.
1: "Care to tell me what the fuck that was about?"
5: "It's about living for me, and not just for you."
0: She shakes her head and walks to the fridge.
5: "I'm making eggplant parmesan tonight, unless you want something else. I need to use the sauce I made yesterday that we didn't have a chance to eat."
0: I feel every barb of that sentence, but don't take the bait. Instead, I return the subject back to what just happened.
1: "What's this about a cafe?"
5: "Hmm?"
0: She doesn't turn away from the fridge.
1: "Katie, look at me. I'm trying to find the compound butter I made yesterday. Katie, look at me!"
0: She straightens, closes the fridge door, and turns to stare at me.
1: "Don't raise your voice like that. Then tell me what the hell is going on."
0: She stiffens like she's about to unload on me. Instead, she relaxes. But she doesn't smile. The look on her face is a mix of sadness and resignation.
1: "I'm joining the community garden."
5: "Okay, great. But can we afford it now? You said the price was high."
1: "I can afford it now, yes."
5: "What does that mean?"
0: She shrugs. I rub my face. I'm so tired of all of this. It's moments like this where I think I want it all to be over.
5: "Okay, so talk to me about this cafe idea. Since when have you wanted to open a restaurant?"
1: "Since we met. I've talked about it for years."
5: "Yeah, but I thought that was just a whim. Like how I said I wanted to write a novel someday."
1: "And you could have done that at any time, Adam. Nothing was stopping you."
5: "Not the point."
1: "What is then, Adam?"
5: "That you're talking to a stranger about opening a cafe and not talking to me about it."
1: "I have talked to you about it. You just didn't take me seriously."
5: "And he does?"
1: "Yes. And the members of the garden will help me."
5: "I'm sorry, babe, but this sounds like a pipe dream."
0: She stares at me for a long while. Then she licks her lips and says,
1: "Dinner will be ready in an hour. Why don't you go into the den and start on that novel?"
0: I laugh.
5: "You know what? I may just do that."
0: I storm off and pout in the den until dinner is ready. At first, I think I'm dreaming. Low voices whisper as I feel tugging at my wrists and ankles.
5: "Huh?"
0: I mumble as I slowly come awake.
5: "What's this?"
6: "Make sure the knots are tight,"
0: a woman says from the darkness that fills my bedroom. I try to sit up but realize that there is rope tying my wrists and ankles to the bedposts, leaving me spread eagle on the sheets.
1: "Katie!"
0: I shout.
1: "She's on the phone and we'll be right back,"
0: the same woman says. I look about, panicked, and see shapes. People shapes. People dressed in long robes shapes.
5: "Who the fuck are you people? What are you doing in my apartment?"
6: "We were invited,"
0: the woman says. She's one of the robed shapes, but I can't tell which one.
1: "Katie!"
0: My wife walks into the bedroom, her phone to her ear.
1: "Katie, thank God! Help me!"
0: She holds up a finger, like I'm just some silly interruption.
1: "Yes, Corky. I do believe I am ready for the next phase of my life,"
0: she says into the phone.
1: "Oh, I am truly grateful. Thank you so much."
0: She hangs up.
1: "Katie! Fucking help me! Call the police!"
6: "I don't think so, Adam."
1: "What? Fucking call them! Have you lost your mind? What the fuck is even going on here?"
6: "What is going on?"
0: Katie asks as one of the robed figures hands her a very large, very ornate knife.
1: "I'm finally getting out of this joke of a marriage."
5: "What?"
1: "The gardeners will help me achieve my dreams. All I have to do is pay the price."
5: "Price? What price?"
0: She walks to the side of the bed, the knife in her hand.
5: "Good. Cut the rope,"
0: I say, writhing against my bonds.
5: Hurry!
6: No, no, Adam. This knife isn't for cutting rope.
0: She raises the knife over my chest, lifting it high into the air.
6: This knife is how I pay the price, by turning garbage into compost.
0: The blade comes down so fast, I don't even see it move. But I feel it. And for a moment, all I know is agony and pain and confusion and discomfort and loss and regret and everything that I should have done or said or been. Yet, strangely, as the blood leaves my body, I think about earth and dirt and water and worms. 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Story 2. Today is your birthday, whether you like it or not. They put one of those stupid pointy hats on Harold's head, making him look like a damn fool as they sing.

0: You... What? What was that you said?
1: Harold croaks, looking about at the nursing home attendants and nurses and various employees who fill the lounge where most of us languish all day as a television blares news about a world that has forgotten we even exist.
2: We sang happy birthday to you, Harold,
1: one of the nurses says, patting him on the cheek like he's a good boy, such a good boy.
0: Bitch,
1: I whisper. Heads turn to look at me as the lounge goes silent, except for the blaring TV, of course.
2: What was that, Frank? Do you have something to say? Perhaps you care to wish your friend here a happy birthday.
1: Director Amanda looms over me, her large hips pressing close to my shoulder as I sit helpless in my wheelchair, unable to wheel myself away from her lavender-infused presence without her grabbing the handles and pulling me right back.
2: Frank?
1: She asks, all sweetness and bullshit, bending down and blocking my view, so she's all that I can see.
2: Do you have something to say?
1: I stare at her. She returns my stare. We do this a lot.
0: Nope.
1: I finally say and shake my head, making sure a little spit flies from my lips when I pronounce the hard P of nope. Director Amanda watches me closely, then stands upright and places her hands on those wide hips, a nasty smile on her face. I can tell she's about to give me one of her patented lectures, but she doesn't get the chance as chaos erupts around the table.
2: What is going on?
1: She asks, turning to face the employees gathered around Harold.
0: Nothing, ma'am,
1: one of the nurses says.
0: He's just a little agitated. It's not my birthday,
1: Harold says, looking even more confused than usual.
0: Not my birthday. No, no, no, it's not. Not my birthday.
2: I think he's had enough excitement for today,
1: Director Amanda says, clapping her hands, waking a few of the partygoers from their mid-thought naps.
2: Brittany, can you take Harold back to his room?
3: Of course, ma'am,
1: a beefy nurse says. She grabs the handle of Harold's wheelchair and eases him back from the table.
4: Okay, Harold, let's go take a nap.
0: I don't want a nap,
1: he complains.
0: I want cake.
1: He looks about the room, blinking rapidly.
0: Whose birthday is it?
4: Yours, Harold.
0: Mine? No, it's not mine.
1: His eyes drift to the lounge windows, where leafless trees and dead grass sit out in the large yard.
0: I'm a summer child. It's not summer.
4: Oh, Harold, I think you're mistaken,
1: Brittany says, wheeling him out of the lounge as he continues to protest.
4: And don't worry, we'll bring you a piece of cake after your nap.
0: Well, he's a dead man,
1: a voice says from my side, causing me to jump a little.
0: Agnes,
1: I say, smirking at the woman who has wheeled herself right next to me.
0: Not much of a prediction. We're all living on borrowed time. I don't mean that, Francis. I mean that any time they bring out a cake, whosever birthday it is, they're dead within a day. Two at the most.
1: I laugh. She doesn't.
0: Bullshit,
1: I say.
0: That can't be right, can it?
1: Before Agnes can answer, Director Amanda claps her hands again, this time addressing the entire lounge.
2: Who wants cake?
1: Those conscious and able raise a hand. Those conscious and unable moan loudly. Those unconscious drool. We're a fun and lively bunch here at Rising Waters Senior Home.
2: Frank, Agnes, would you two like some cake?
1: Director Amanda asks us like we're fucking kindergartners.
0: Only if you want my foot up your ass,
1: I say. She sighs and looks at Agnes.
2: Do you feel the same way, Agnes?
4: About what? The cake or the foot up your ass?
1: I snort and growl out a low chuckle.
2: You two are a bad influence on each other,
1: Director Amanda says in a condescending sing-song voice. She even wags a condescending finger at us. When she walks off to help serve cake, Agnes takes my hand and squeezes it hard.
4: Want to go for a field trip tonight?
1: She asks.
0: Where to?
1: I reply in a suggestive tone.
4: Not there, you old hound dog,
1: Agnes says and smiles.
4: Down to the beach.
0: The beach?
1: I look at her wheelchairs.
0: You growing us new legs or something?
4: There's a path. I've seen it.
0: Then why the hell don't they let us go down to the water? Why do we have to look at it from the back deck only?
4: Because that's where they kill us.
0: Jesus, Agnes. I don't know what you're smoking, but it's strong stuff.
4: Kill us?
0: Why kill us when they can just wait half a minute for one of us to die?
4: Because they need a sacrifice. A living sacrifice who no one will think twice about once they're gone.
0: Okay, sure. Makes total sense.
1: She squeezes my hand until I gasp in pain.
0: What the hell, Agnes? You know my arthritis is killing me.
4: No, the arthritis isn't what's going to kill you.
1: She nods at the nurses and attendants, hurrying about to wake residents up so they can eat cake they don't want.
4: They are who will do you in, Francis. They'll do us all in.
0: I hate these people as much as you do, Agnes. But no one's killing anyone here, and definitely not for some weird-ass sacrifice.
4: They are, and they will.
1: I side-eye her for a minute, then nod.
0: Okay, I'll bite. These sacrifices. Who are they to? God? The devil? Do we live amongst Satanists?
4: No. Worse.
0: Worse than Satanists?
4: Yeah, because Satan isn't real. But they are.
0: They? They who?
4: The old gods. The ones who roamed the universe before the Christian Judeo-god came on board.
0: The old gods? Like Zeus and Hera and those Greek wackadoos?
4: Them? No, they are myths.
0: The old gods are very real and have been here since time began. Well, they'll fit right in around here,
1: I say, and wave at the residents eating cake or sleeping or eating cake while sleeping.
0: That describes most of us. I'm serious, Francis. Haven't you paid attention to the song? Jesus, you're really going to make me work for this conversation, aren't you?
1: I sigh.
0: What song? Happy birthday, you old dipshit. They change the last line when they sing it. It should be happy birthday, dear whomever, happy birthday to you. That's not what they sing.
1: I think back on the song that had just been sung to the unfortunate herald and can't really recall the words. In my memory, they sang happy birthday just like it's supposed to be sung. I shake my head. Agnes frowns.
4: The last line they sang today was happy birthday, dear herald. May the old gods take you.
1: As soon as the words leave her mouth, half the staff stops what they are doing and turns to stare at the two of us, including Director Amanda.
2: I think both of you have had enough excitement for one day, don't you agree?
1: She says, stalking toward us. She snaps her fingers.
2: Jessica, Armand, please take Frank and Agnes back to their rooms. They need to rest before dinner.
0: What? No cake?
1: I ask, rolling my eyes.
0: Oh no! How will we ever survive?
2: This is serious, Francis.
1: Agnes whispers as she leans into me.
2: We'll talk tonight.
1: Jessica takes Agnes's wheelchair while Armand takes mine. They quickly wheel us out of the lounge and down the hall.
2: Wasn't that fun?
1: Jessica asks Agnes in a sickly sweet voice.
4: You bet,
1: Agnes says, matching the voice with her own faux sweetness.
4: Almost as fun as having a hot poker shoved up my bum.
2: Oh, Agnes, you're so salty,
1: Jessica says and laughs as she takes the first turn, heading to the women's wing. Agnes gives me a look over her shoulder and I nod. Sure, I'll humor her and her old god fantasies. We all do what we can to keep from falling into the pit of despair of having to live in this place.
3: What about you, Frank?
1: Armand asks me. There's no sickly sweet to his voice. No, Armand is a tough cookie.
0: Yeah, it was a blast,
1: I say quickly.
0: I wish I'd had some of that cake. Next time, don't be a smartass to Director Amanda, and maybe you will.
3: Really?
0: Oh, that sounds swell. Just swell.
1: The wheelchair stops, and I feel Armand's breath on my right ear.
0: Are you going to be a problem, Frank? Because if you are, we can get a cake and sing happy birthday for you, too.
1: It's not his words so much as his tone that makes me shudder. His words are pretty bad too, though.
0: Frank, I need an answer. to what question?
3: Are you going to be a problem?
0: Probably not.
1: He straightens up, and the wheelchair is moving again.
3: You're gonna have to do better than probably, Frank.
1: He stays silent the rest of the trip to my room. But when he wheels me in and sets the chair next to my bed, he leans down and says,
3: You should find better friends. That Agnes is trouble, Frank. And what you don't need right now is trouble. Understand?
0: Not at all,
1: I say and smile.
0: See you at dinner.
3: Yeah, we'll see about that.
1: He leaves and I hear the distinct click of the lock as my door closes behind him. I must be wrong because locking residents in their rooms would be one hell of a fire code violation. But when I wheel myself over to the door, my suspicions are correct. The son of a bitch has locked me in. I want to punch the door, but with my arthritis as bad as it is right now, I'd probably pass out from the pain. So I wheel back to my bed, haul myself up onto my feet, and ease down onto the mattress. It's a medical bed, so I adjust all the settings, getting my back and legs at the right elevations, then turn on the television. I must have fallen asleep immediately because the next thing I know, Armand is bringing my dinner to me, setting it on the folding tray attached to the side of my bed.
3: I discussed it with Director Amanda, and we both believe it's best for you to eat in your room tonight,
1: he says, unfolding the napkin to reveal plastic cutlery. Some of the residents have some serious issues and can get violent, so no real forks and knives are allowed. Probably not a bad idea since my first impulse is to grab the knife and jam it in Armin's eye and ruin that condescending look he has on his stupid face.
3: If you finish all your dinner, maybe I'll be nice and bring you a slice of that cake you missed out on earlier.
0: Gee, Armand, that'd be super neato. Thanks.
3: You're a real prick, Frank, you know that?
0: It's been mentioned a time or two in my life, yeah.
3: Maybe work on that.
0: You bet, bud. At 84, I'll get right on the self-improvement train. Totally not a waste of what time I have left.
1: Armand shrugs.
3: Suit yourself, Frank. I honestly don't give a shit.
1: He leaves, and I hear the lock click again. Dinner is chicken and dumplings. Heavy on the dumplings, light on the chicken, and completely absent of any flavor whatsoever. I force it down since a growing boy like me has to keep his strength up. Then I shove the plate away and surf the tube for something not completely moronic to watch. It's pitch dark in my room, and my dinner plate has been taken away and the TV turned off when I wake up. Something in the back of my brain itches and I listen closely. When I look at the clock by my bed, it reads 2 a.m. The door. That's what woke me up. Someone is at the door. It takes a while before I hear the lock pop, and my door is slowly pushed open.
5: Francis?
3: Agnes?
5: Oh, good. You're awake,
1: she says as she wheels into my room.
0: Yeah, because you woke me up. What the hell is going on? Is there a fire or something?
5: Do you hear the fire alarm?
0: Okay, dumb question. But the first one still stands, woman. What the hell is going on?
5: They're taking Harold down to the water. Come on.
0: Come on? Where?
5: To the water, dumbass. Where else?
0: You want us to go all the way down to the water?
1: I point at my wheelchair, then at hers.
0: With our legs? We aren't gonna walk ourselves down. Now get your ass out of bed and let's go.
1: There is no way I believe what Agnes told me about old gods and sacrifices. That's some serious dementia bullshit there. But at the same time, I don't want to hurt Agnes's feelings. She's one of the few people I can tolerate in this shit heap of a facility. But most of all, it's Armin's words that get me swinging my legs out of bed so I can slowly step to my wheelchair and plop down in it.
3: Are you going to be a problem?
1: You know what, Armand? I think I am. I am going to be a problem.
0: Let's ride,
1: I say, and we head out. 20 minutes later, with both of us sweating profusely in the autumn night air, we make it down the paved trail I didn't even know existed, and sit, staring at the beach.
5: That's weird,
1: I whisper, not quite comprehending what I'm seeing.
6: Are they naked? Or are my eyes blurry? They're naked,
1: Agnes whispers back. There are tiki torches set up here and there, illuminating the weirdness for all to see. It has to be almost the entire staff down by the waterline, all dancing naked in a circle, around who I have to assume is Harold. But it's hard to see.
7: Why are you shaking your titties at me?
1: A thin, panicked voice cries out. Yep, that's Harold. The naked dancing stops, and everyone raises their arms high into the air. Then they start chanting.
6: What are they saying?
1: I ask Agnes.
6: I can't hear them. Hush,
1: she says and points.
6: Look.
1: I look, but don't see anything at first. Then I notice how the tide is coming in quickly, bringing the water up to the naked staff's feet and around the wheels of Harold's chair. Something out in the dark waves is rising from the water, growing taller by the second, until it looms large over everyone, a two-story monster of nightmarish proportions.
6: Oh, fuck,
1: I whisper.
6: Oh, fuck, oh, fuck, oh, fuck. Keep it together, Francis,
1: Agnes says. She shakes her head.
6: And you doubted me?
1: We're tucked close to some large rhododendron bushes, so I doubt they can see us. Still.
6: We should go,
1: I whisper.
6: We don't need to see. Oh, fuck!
1: The monster takes two steps out of the water. It snatches Harold up in one hand, inspects him for a second, then plops him into its massive, sharp-toothed maw and begins to chew.
6: We need to go, now!
1: I hiss at Agnes. She doesn't argue, and we get our chairs turned around and wheel as fast as we can back up the trail. Thank God it's paved. But even with a smooth pathway, it's hell on my arms as I struggle to move my ass as fast as possible back to the facility.
6: Oh no, I think someone is following us,
1: Agnes says when we're about 3/4 of the way back. I glance over my shoulder and see light coming up the trail.
6: Go, go, go,
1: I growl and put all my strength into pushing my wheels as hard as I possibly can.
6: Francis!
1: Agnes cries.
6: I can't go that fast. Wait for me.
1: As much as I'd love to wait for her, I can't slow down, or I'll lose all the momentum I've built up. If I ease off the gas even for a millisecond, my arms will quit on me, and I'll be stuck on this damn paved trail. So I make an asshole decision and keep moving. Thinking ahead, Agnes had left the rock in the back door that the staff uses to prop it open when they come out for a smoke. I grab the door's handle, pull it wide, and roll my ass inside. One of my wheels knocks the rock aside, and I realize I can't reach it in time to block the door. I hear Agnes cry,
6: Francis!
1: Just as the door closes.
3: I'm a piece of shit. I'm a piece of shit. I'm a piece of shit.
1: I mumble as I race my way to my room. Once inside, I scramble up out of my chair and scoot my old legs under the covers. Maybe not even 2 minutes later, my door opens. I make sure my eyes are closed tight and that my breathing doesn't sound like I just tried to run a marathon. 10 seconds. 20 seconds. 30 seconds pass before my door closes again and the lock clicks. I gasp and try to fill my lungs with as much air as I can take in. My body feels like I've been run over by a truck. I'll be paying for this excursion for days, I know it. If what just happened can be called an excursion, and not a trek into a nightmare that I can't even begin to comprehend. My God, Agnes really was right. Those crazy naked assholes just sacrificed Harold to some giant sea monster, old god thing. Fuck! Despite the terror gripping my chest, my body only has so much energy. And I'm suddenly coming awake when Armin shouts,
8: Time to get up, Frankie boy! Meeting in the lounge!
1: He hurries into my room, grabs my legs, swings me over the bed, and pretty much carries me into my wheelchair.
3: I have to pee,
1: I say as he rushes me out of my room and down the hall.
3: Hold it. I like really have to pee. And I said hold it. Director Amanda needs to make an announcement.
1: When we get into the lounge, almost every resident is in attendance, as well as almost the full staff. Director Amanda meets my eye and smiles. Then she looks at the rest of the room.
2: It is with a heavy heart that I have brought you all here this morning.
1: She takes a deep breath and wipes out an eye. I didn't see a tear, though.
2: We had two deaths last night.
3: Two?
1: I whisper.
3: Shut it, Frank.
1: Armand growls.
2: Harold Schuster and Agnes Borland passed away in their sleep. Old gods, rest their souls. Let us bow our heads for a moment of silence.
1: Most of the heads are bowed already, since several residents don't have the strength to keep them upright. I don't feel like playing along, but Armand pushes my head down so hard that my chin slams into my chest.
3: Fucker,
1: I mumble. The moment of silence lasts about 5 seconds, if that.
2: All right,
1: Director Amanda says, clapping her hands, jolting folks awake.
2: Enough with the sad news. We also brought everyone together this morning for a special occasion.
1: The lounge doors open, and an attendant brings in a birthday cake with all the candles lit. When she sets it on the table, Director Amanda looks right at me.
2: It's Frank's birthday today! Let's all wish him a happy birthday!
0: Oh, fuck,
1: I say, just as my bladder lets loose. Story 3. Fire feeds the fever. The metal cuff chafes at my wrist, but I ignore it. Or try to, at least.
2: The more you play with it, Tomac, the more irritated it'll get,
1: Nelson says, with a smart-ass smile on her face.
2: Just leave it alone and ignore it.
0: Kinda hard to,
1: I say, forcing myself not to scratch and rub at my wrist.
0: I may have tightened it a little too tight before we took off.
2: That's a mistake you won't make again.
1: She laughs, and I can't help but smile. It's my own damn fault I'm in this situation.
0: Yeah, if they ever let me carry the football again,
1: I say, and look down at the briefcase settled on the floor next to my seat.
0: Coffer said this was a trial run. Bolt came down with some stomach bug this morning, so Coffer handed me the football and told me to follow him to Air Force One.
2: Did you nearly shit a brick?
0: More like a brick house.
1: I turn and look out the small window at the passing clouds below the most secure airplane in the world.
0: Now, I just feel like I want to puke. I miss the shitting bricks feeling.
2: They have medication for that.
1: Nelson laughs again as the door to our small cabin opens and our boss, Supervising Agent Gerard Coffer, looks in.
9: How's it going, rookie?
1: He asks me.
0: I'm a 13-year veteran, sir. Hardly a rookie,
1: I respond.
9: That's so. And in those 13 years of experience, how many times have you carried the football?
1: I sigh and rolled my eyes.
0: Exactly 0 times.
9: Then right now, while you hold the launch codes and triggering system to the largest nuclear arsenal on the planet for the first time, you are a rookie.
0: Fair enough, sir.
9: Damn right it's fair enough.
1: Coffer switches his attention to Nelson.
9: What about you?
2: What about me, sir?
9: How's it going? Bored yet, babysitting the rookie?
0: You're really gonna milk the whole rookie thing, aren't you?
1: I comment.
0: This should be a fun trip.
9: Quit whining, Tomac. Nelson, you good? Everything good?
2: As good as my mom's apple pie,
1: Nelson replies. She and Coffer share a look for a moment, then he nods.
9: Good to hear, because in about 1 hour, we'll be serving the best apple pie God has ever seen.
2: Sounds delicious, sir.
9: It will be.
1: Coffer nods and smiles at me, then ducks back out of the cabin. I give Nelson a quizzical look.
2: Are you too screwing?
1: I ask. Nelson jerks back in her seat and stares hard.
2: What? Why in the hell would you ask that?
0: Because of all that apple pie shit. That sounded like code to me.
2: And your first thought was that it was code for sex?
0: Well, yeah.
2: What's wrong with you?
0: Oh, come on. There's that old movie called, American Pie. You know the one where the teenager fucks an apple pie? I thought that's what you two were talking code about.
2: Well, we weren't.
0: You sure? Because you were definitely talking in code about something.
2: There was no code, Tomac. I made an apple pie comment, and Coffer went with the metaphor. Have you never riffed with someone before?
0: Oh, I've riffed. I've riffed a lot. That wasn't riffing. That was definite and deliberate.
1: Nelson shrugs.
2: I don't know what to tell you, Tomac.
1: She settles in her seat and grins.
2: How's the wrist?
0: God damn it, Nelson. I'd just forgotten about it. Now it feels like it's itching 10 times worse.
2: It's going to drive me crazy the rest of the flight. Don't worry. The flight will be over in an hour. Then you won't have to worry about irritated wrists or much of anything anymore.
0: What does that mean?
2: Huh? Not worry about much of anything. What did you mean by that?
1: A thought hits me, and my eyes widen as I sit forward.
2: Jesus, Nelson. Am I getting fired? Fired? No. I mean, not that I've heard. Reassigned? Dear God. Please tell me Coffer isn't assigning me to one of POTUS's kids' details. I do not need to be babysitting a spoiled brat for the rest of my career. You do know there are listening devices everywhere, right?
1: My eyes go wider. Nelson chuckles.
2: I'm fucking with you. All recording devices have been turned off for this flight. There's no record of your disrespect toward POTUS's children.
1: She sighs and shakes her head.
2: Anyway, POTUS's family is safely stowed away in Mount Weatherwest.
0: I'm sorry, where? Did you say Mount Weatherwest?
2: That's not a thing, Nelson.
10: Sure it is.
2: Where do you think we were going?
0: Colorado? Aren't you talking about NORAD?
2: If I was talking about NORAD, I would have said NORAD. No, Tomac. We're heading to Montana and Mount Weatherwest. Virginia would have been too close to home.
1: A sharp pain stabs me behind my eyes.
2: You okay?
1: She asks.
2: I'm fine. Might be getting a migraine. Headache and itchy wrist? You're a mess, Tomac. No thanks to you. Come on, Nelson. Tell me what you and Coffer were coding about. Not now. You'll find out in about an hour. We're the same rank and security level. How are you privy to something I'm not?
1: I shake the chain connecting my wrist to the briefcase on the floor.
2: I hold the football, which makes me a pretty important guy. A heads up would be nice. It would also be in the interest of national security.
10: Oh? And how do you figure that?
2: Because if the itching doesn't drive me mad, your cryptic bullshit will. And keeping the guy in charge of the football from going bonkers is always in the best interest when it comes to national security.
10: You just keep telling yourself that, Tomac. In the meantime, I'm going to catch a few winks. Try not to scratch too loud, will ya?
2: Kiss my ass.
10: Does that itch too?
2: God, Nelson, you are relentless.
10: It's why they pay me the big bucks, and why I'm here watching you.
2: Ah, oh, come on. Now what the hell does that mean?
10: It means what it means.
1: Nelson closes her eyes and wriggles deeper into her seat.
10: Wake me if anything happens.
2: If Coffer sees you sleeping, he'll be pissed.
10: I doubt that.
1: She lets out a deep breath and relaxes. I try to do the same. But between the wrist and the growing headache, relaxing isn't in the cards for me. I stare out the window and watch the clouds for a moment. That one looks like a lemon meringue pie. So does that one. And that one. Shit, from up above, all clouds look like lemon meringue pies. Then I see a shadow in one of the pies and sit up straight, my whole body alert. The wing of Air Force One slices through the top of a large cloud bank, and for a second or two, I think it's the wing's shadow that I saw. But then I see it again and realize that there is definitely something in the clouds, something following us.
2: Nelson! Hey, Nelson! Wake up!
10: I'm not asleep, Tomac. I literally just closed my eyes like 3 minutes ago.
2: I think we have a bogey!
1: Nelson opens her left eye and locks onto me.
2: What kind of bogey? Another plane, possibly a fighter jet. I keep seeing a shadow in the clouds.
10: It's just the shadow from Air Force One.
2: That's what I thought, but the shadow isn't on the clouds, it's in it.
1: She opens both eyes and sits up.
10: You sure?
2: Positive.
1: Nelson gets up and leans past me to look out my window.
2: Where? I don't know, out there, in the clouds. All I can see is the side of your blazer, so I can't really point it out.
1: She moves back.
10: Find it. The pilots must see it. Did you hear an alert?
2: If they saw a bogey, then we'd be strapping in and ready for evasive maneuvers. Right now, we're just holding steady like we have been.
10: Then it must not be a threat. Otherwise, our escort would have taken it out.
1: I look out the window and search the sky for the shadow. Just as I'm about to give up, I see it, and it's closer than before. Much closer.
2: There!
1: I say and point. Nelson lunges forward and studies the sky.
2: Shit! That son of a bitch must have gotten wind of fever.
10: Who got wind of what?
2: I'll be right back.
1: She leaves before I can say another word, which is weird enough. But then I hear the door click twice behind her, followed by an electric buzz and mechanical sliding noise.
2: Nelson?
1: I get up and try the door. It's locked tight.
2: Nelson! What the hell? Open the door!
1: I slam my fist against the metal surface of the door that's painted to look like wood.
2: Nelson! Nelson!
1: There's no answer, not even from any of the staff. Then the plane takes a sudden dip and turns to the right, and I'm struggling to stay on my feet. I fail spectacularly and tumble backwards, landing halfway across Nelson's seat. The football flails with me, and pain explodes in my left shin as the briefcase collides with bone.
2: Damn it! I shout. Someone open the damn door!
1: I push back up to my feet, but I'm not on them for long enough before the plane climbs quickly, and I'm thrown back into my seat so hard that my teeth clack together and I taste iron as I nip the side of my tongue. With the salty taste of blood in my mouth, I look out the window again, and this time see two shadows. One bursts up out of the clouds, and it is not our usual F-16 escort. This plane is sleek and black and fast. A prototype or something above my pay grade. Then, directly behind it, an F-16 appears and opens fire. The door to my cabin bursts open and Coffer storms in.
11: On me, now!
1: He barks. I can hear the gunfire and missiles launching outside the plane, and I jump to my feet, following Coffer as fast as I can.
2: Sir, what is happening?
3: Just follow me.
2: Yes, sir. But who is attacking us? What's going on?
3: V-POTUS is making his play finally.
2: What?
3: You fucking heard me. Now keep up. We don't have much time.
1: Coffer races past panicked staffers, winding through the seats and tables, heading for the middle of the plane. Two agents that I've known for some time step in our way.
11: Move!
1: Coffer growls.
4: Can't do that, sir.
1: One of them says, then goes for his sidearm at the exact same moment Coffer goes for his.
2: What the fuck?
1: I shout as I dive to the ground. Shots ring out, and I hear two grunts, then a heavy weight falls across my back.
3: Get him up, Nelson.
1: Coffer says. The weight is eased, and hands yank me to my feet.
2: Keep moving,
1: Nelson says, her hands gripping my upper arm like a vice.
2: Do not stop moving, no matter what.
1: Staff members are screaming and panicked voices are shouting. Another shot rings out, and an agent who appears in front of us rocks back, a single, bloody hole in the middle of his forehead. Nelson pretty much drags me through the plane to the open door with the presidential seal on it.
2: In,
1: she snaps, as the door opens and agents grab me and pull me inside. Then she turns her back to the door, holds up her service pistol and shouts,
2: For the fever!
11: For the fever!
1: The agents holding me reply as the door slams shut.
9: Well, I know we had all hoped to be safely inside Mount Weatherwest when this goes down, but, ladies and gentlemen, that is not our fate.
1: The hands let me go, and I find myself staring at a smiling POTUS as he sits behind his desk.
2: Mr. President!
1: I say, and give him a polite nod.
2: I'm a little confused as to what's going on.
1: He holds out his hand.
2: The football, please, Agent Tomac.
1: I look at the briefcase and see blood all over my hand and lower arm. I'm not wounded, so it must be spray from one of the agents who Nelson shot.
2: Sir? The football, Agent. Now!
1: He snaps his fingers.
2: Now!
1: Hands push me forward, and I stumble towards POTUS's desk. The man stands up and reaches for the briefcase, but I yank it back out of reach.
2: Sir, there is a protocol for this.
1: Pain explodes in the back of my head, and I'm down on my knees before I can blink. I feel warm blood trickle onto the back of my neck.
2: Unfortunately, we are past all protocols. Sir, I don't understand.
1: My hand is grabbed by the wrist and pulled up onto the desk. More hands grab my shoulders and arm, pinning me in place.
2: What the hell is going on?
1: I shout, just as an agent produces a K-bar knife.
2: Holy shit! What the fuck are you doing?
1: The only answer I get is a huge arm around my neck, holding me in place as the person with the K-bat knife puts the blade to my wrist.
2: Stop! Stop!
1: I scream. They don't stop. A handkerchief is stuffed in my mouth as I scream my throat raw while my hand is very slowly and extremely painfully cut from the rest of my arm. When it's done, I'm shoved aside, and the briefcase is slid across the desk to POTUS. I screech and scramble backwards on my ass as everyone turns to the most powerful man on Earth. Clutching my bloody stump to my chest, I scoot myself into a corner and huddle there as I watch wide-eyed at the insanity before me.
9: Thank you, agents. Thank you, everyone,
1: POTUS says, as he uses the thumb from my severed hand and his thumb to open the briefcase.
9: The football is now in play.
1: I look about, and no one will meet my eye. There are cabinet members, members of Congress, heads of agencies. These are the leaders of our country, and they have looks on their faces like kids in a candy store, not like hardened professionals watching their boss begin the process to launch nuclear bombs.
9: Ladies and gentlemen, the time has come for us to feed the fever,
1: POTUS says.
9: Feed the fever!
1: Everyone echoes. I remain silent, watching in horror.
9: Our God has shown us the path, and that path is the fever,
1: POTUS continues.
9: That path is the fever,
1: they echo.
9: We shall feed God's fever with fire. Fire that will cleanse the earth of the unbelievers. Fire that will cleanse the earth of the unbelievers. Let us set this fire loose, so the fire may live in all its glory. The fever is the glory. The glory is the fever.
1: POTUS's eyes fall on me.
10: You, Agent Tomac, shall bear witness to the dawn of God's new world, the dawn of the age of the fever.
9: The age of the fever!
10: You people are fucking crazy,
1: I snap.
10: What the hell is wrong with you?
9: Nothing, son,
1: POTUS says.
10: It's the rest of the world who is wrong.
1: I watch in horror as he breaks open the plastic sleeve and begins entering the codes for a nuclear launch.
10: You can't do this!
1: I shout.
10: You'll kill billions of innocent people!
9: No, son. We shall feed the fire, which will feed the fever, which will bring us all closer to God. Closer to God!
1: Everyone echoes.
10: Isn't that what you want, Agent Tomac? To be closer to God?
9: Not like this! Not if it means murdering billions!
10: Humanity is a parasite. God tries to wipe us off this planet with all of his might every single day.
9: But we are a wicked species, no better than cockroaches, and thwart his will.
10: For us, the guardians of the fever, we shall do his work for him and rid this planet of all parasites.
1: The plane rocks hard at the side, and red lights flash brightly as a loud klaxon nearly deafens me.
7: Sir, Air Force One has been critically damaged. We need to get you to the pod,
1: an agent yells.
7: Not before I perform my duty,
1: POTUS says, then stares down into the football. He nods once, then presses a button, turns two knobs, and presses another button. To my utter surprise and abject horror, there's no need of a second person. Dear God, when was that changed?
9: It is done,
1: he says, and lets the agents rush him to the back of the office, where the wall opens up and he's tucked safely inside an ejection pod. The wall closes, and I feel a pressure in my ears as the pod is ejected. Then all eyes turn on me.
9: A sacrifice?
1: Someone suggests.

0: Story 1 of A Dangerous Mind.
1: Housekeeping!
0: The small voice calls from the other side of the door. I thought I'd put the Do Not Disturb sign on the knob, but I can see it sitting on the crappy table by the motel room's front window. Weird. I could have sworn I put it on last night, the second I got into the room.
1: Hello? Housekeeping!
0: I hear the jingle of keys, because a motel like this definitely doesn't have electronic key cards. And I rush to the door and press my hand flat against it.
2: No, thank you!
0: I respond in a voice that is a lot higher than my normal voice.
2: I'm fine!
1: Towels?
2: No, thank you!
1: Soaps or shampoo?
2: No!
0: I take a deep breath.
2: Thank you! I'm good!
1: Okay, have a good day!
0: I place my ear to the door and hear the cart's wheels squeak as the housekeeper moves on to the next room. It takes her a while, since I think there's only me and one other person staying here right now. At least, there was only one other car in the parking lot when I got here at 2 in the morning. What time is it now? Hurrying to the bedside, I look for my phone. Then I stop and stand up straight. I don't have a phone. I chucked it a few towns back. Hard to remember things like that. My head is always fuzzy. I cough and shake my head. Seeing one of those complimentary binders with all the local information sitting on the crappy table by the window, I hurry over and grab it up, flipping through the pages on the hunt. Coffee, I mutter as I find a page for Mel's Diner, 3654 Highway 99. This motel is on Highway 99. I flip more pages and find what I hope is a semi-accurate town map. Yep, the motel is on Highway 99, and the diner is about a quarter mile down the road. Or it could be 25 miles, depending on how bad the scale is on this crap-ass map. An image of a gun slams into my head as I look for my shoes. Startled, I freeze and take a deep breath. It wasn't just a gun. It was a highly modified Sig Sauer P226 MK25. A memento from my... The pain squeezes my skull and I wince. Why am I thinking of a gun? And what the hell is a Sig Sauer PK226? I don't own a gun. I've never owned a gun. Guns are a national health crisis. Why the hell would I think about a gun? Finally, finding my shoes, I slip them on, grab my wallet, and head out of the room. The housekeeping card is nowhere in sight. The only other guest must not have needed their room cleaned either. No towels, no soap, no shampoo. As I pass the front office, I glance inside and see the same clerk there who checked me in last night. Either he's on a very long shift or just started. I give him a nod and a wave. He replies with neither, only stares at me as I head out of the parking lot into the highway. Not even a quarter mile away, the diner is across the street. Jogging across quickly, not that there's any danger since there isn't a car in sight, I hurry to the diner's front door and yank it open.
1: You're having seen anywhere, hon?
0: A woman shouts from the back.
1: Be right with you.
0: I find the corner seat and plop down with my back to the wall so I can watch the door. Why? Seems a little paranoid.
1: Morning, hon,
0: the waitress says. She's tall, bottle blonde, and has the creases around her bright red lips of a lifetime smoker. Her smile doesn't reach her eyes.
3: Coffee, pancakes, 3 eggs scrambled with cheese, 4 slices of bacon,
0: I say,
3: and coffee.
1: You already said coffee, hon,
0: she replies, writing everything down on a ratty order pad.
3: It's the most important part,
0: I say, and smile up at her. She only nods and says,
1: it sure is. Be right back with the Joe.
0: Turning, she's gone in a flash. That's when I see him, the other customer, sitting at the counter. I didn't notice him when I came in, and I've been watching the front door, so he couldn't have slipped in after me. Where'd he come from? He raises his coffee mug when he sees me eyeing him. Then he gets up from his seat and walks toward me. The image of the gun fills my head again, and I actually pat my pockets, feeling for it.
3: May I sit, Mr. Lowe?
0: The man asks.
3: Excuse me?
0: I reply, confused.
3: Oh, right. Sorry.
0: He says and clears his throat.
3: May I sit, Mr. Naughton?
1: Do I know you?
3: That's a complicated question.
0: He doesn't wait for my permission and sits across from me,

0: I'm just here for some breakfast, then heading on my way.
1: I say and look around the diner, hoping the waitress will come back with my coffee. Hoping something happens that can give me an excuse to get rid of this guy.
0: You from around here?
1: The stranger asks.
0: No. I just said I'm gonna be on my way after I eat.
2: Where are you coming from?
0: Not here.
1: I clear my throat.
0: I'm sorry, but who are you?
2: My apologies,
1: he says, and offers his hand across the table.
2: Having made it this far before, I'm Terry Giles. Pleased to meet you, Mr. Naughton.
0: How do you know my name?
2: I heard you say it to the clerk last night.
1: I blink.
2: The hotel clerk. I'm staying there, too.
0: Ah, the other guest. Right.
2: Yep, the other guest.
1: He laughs.
2: The place isn't exactly hopping, is it?
0: I didn't see you in the lobby last night when I checked in.
2: You didn't? I was there, sitting in the corner. You really didn't see me.
1: I shake my head. He nods.
2: Well, I'll have to make a better impression this time.
0: This time? I'm sorry, Mr. Giles.
2: Terry.
0: Terry. Yes, well, I'm sorry, Terry. But I had a restless night last night, and all I need right now is a hot cup of coffee. I'm really looking to make friends, or have a chat with a strange traveler.
2: Chats with strange travelers are the spice of life, Mr. Naughton.
1: He laughs and leans back in his seat, just as the waitress returns with my coffee. She sets the cup down in front of me with one hand and offers the coffee pot to Mr. Giles with the other.
0: Refill, hon?
2: Don't mind if I do,
1: he says, and smiles at me as she pours.
0: Your food will be right out, hon. You want me to bring it here, or will you be sitting back at the counter?
1: Mr. Giles looks up at her, then looks over his shoulder at the counter, back to her, over to me, lifts his mug, blows on his coffee, sets it down without sipping, and looks back up at her.
2: I'll eat it here. Thank you.
1: The waitress nods and walks off like he didn't just act like some weirdo.
0: You a serial killer?
1: I ask him and reach out to grab the sugar from the end of the table.
2: Why do you ask that?
1: I pour a little sugar into my coffee and stir, then set the dispenser back and snag two little creams from the basket. They're mixed in with butter and jellies of different flavors. The butter looks like it's just regular butter flavor. There's honey too, but I ignore all of it and just grab the sealed little cups of cream.
0: You haven't answered my question,
1: I say to Mr. Giles as he watches me pour cream into my coffee and stir.
0: Are you a serial killer or something?
2: Not the last time I checked,
1: he replies and laughs. I stop stirring and stare across at him.
0: That's not exactly a reassuring response,
1: I say as I take the spoon out of my coffee and set it aside on my napkin.
2: I am not a serial killer,
1: Mr. Giles says and rolls his eyes at me.
2: I'm probably way worse.
0: Is that so?
1: I nod a few times.
0: Great, great. Somehow I get the one crazy asshole in the whole area when all I want to do is eat some breakfast in silence, then hit the road.
2: Who says I'm the only crazy asshole in the area?
1: He chuckles and sips his coffee.
2: Takes one to know one.
0: What does that mean? Here you go, hon.
1: The waitress says when she returns with Mr. Giles's breakfast.
0: Denver omelet and two biscuits. Anything else for you, hon?
2: No, thank you,
1: Mr. Giles says as he tucks his napkin into the collar of his t-shirt.
2: This looks perfect.
1: He digs in and I stare.
0: Is it good?
1: I ask.
0: Looks good. Hey, I have an idea. How about you eat up, then get the fuck away from me? How's that sound?
2: Hold on,
1: he says around a mouthful of biscuit. He chews, and swallows, then says,
2: I've got something for you.
1: He sets his fork down and wipes his mouth with his napkin, making sure it stays in place around his collar. He takes a sip of coffee and swishes it around his mouth.
2: Better,
1: he says, then leans on his elbows and grins at me.
2: When the waitress brings you your breakfast, you are going to shoot her between the eyes.
1: I have no idea how to respond to that. I sit and just sort of blink at him a few times.
0: I'm sorry, what did you just say?
2: I said that when the waitress comes back with your breakfast, you are going to shoot her between the eyes.
1: His words echo in my head, and all I can do is pick up my coffee and take several sips before setting it down and looking about the diner.
2: There's no way out,
1: Mr. Giles says.
2: You put yourself back here without checking for the rear exit.
1: He nods toward the small hallway with the restroom sign above it.
2: No exit that way. The only other way out than the front door is through the kitchen. That was a mistake on your part.
1: He chuckles and pats the table.
2: But you did get yourself the corner seat and put your back to the wall, so that conditioning held.
0: What are you talking about? Are you fucking nuts? You can leave. Get the fuck up out of my booth and go, or I start shouting for someone to call the police.
2: You're not going to do that. I'm going to sit right here while you take this pistol and shoot the waitress between the eyes.
0: What fucking pistol?
1: His hand comes up from under the table, and he slides a gun over to me. A Sig Sauer P226 MK5.
0: What the fuck?
1: I exclaim as I recoil from the weapon.
2: Now, don't be like that, Mr. Naughton. You know this gun. It's your gun. You've held it 1,000,000 times. Fired it 10,000,000 times. You've killed with this gun before. Many, many times. So why so squeamish now?
0: Not wanting to take a gun from a stranger isn't being squeamish,
1: I say and stand up.
0: You're fucking nuts!
1: His eyes watch me carefully. Then he sighs and shakes his head.
2: Well, we tried,
1: he says and starts to grab the gun. My hand shoots out, and I snatch the pistol up before he moves even a centimeter. I have a round chambered faster than I can register what I'm doing. Then the barrel of the pistol is pressed into Mr. Giles' right temple.
0: Who the fuck are you?
2: Muscle memory is intact,
1: he says, but not to me. It's like he's talking to open air.
2: Arm is steady. Stance is correct.
0: What are you fucking jabbering about?
3: Here's your food, hon,
1: the waitress says. Without a thought or hesitation, I pivot on my feet and aim the pistol at the waitress.
3: Well, shit,
1: she says as I fire. A red mark pops between her eyes and her head rocks back. Her whole body follows and she slams to the floor, landing on her back. Plates of what would have been my breakfast splattering and shattering all over her. Time stops. The world stops. Everything stops. Except for Mr. Giles. He stands up and takes the pistol from me.
2: Good job, Lo,
1: he says to me, and a brief flash of a man in a Navy uniform shreds through my head. The man is me. My name is Lo. Austin Lo. But I'm also Alex Naughton. Except that I'm not.
0: What is happening?
2: Do you know who you are?
1: Mr. Giles asks.
0: Sergeant Austin Lowe,
1: I say.
0: Bravo team, sir.
2: I'm not a sir,
1: Mr. Giles says.
2: And yes, you are Lowe. Anyone else?
0: Alex Naughton,
1: I say, very confused.
2: Exactly. The trick is maintaining that conditioning.
0: The trick?
2: Don't worry about it. Now, Lowe, some men will be coming through that front door in about 40 seconds. Do you think you can handle them?
0: Yes, sir.
2: Still not a sir.
1: Mr. Giles pats me on the shoulder.
2: Handle this, and you'll move on in the program, Lo. You just gotta take care of business.
0: Take care of business,
1: I echo and nod.
0: Yes, sir.
2: Son of a bitch, not a sir.
1: Mr. Giles says, then sits back down in the booth and sips his coffee.
2: 20 seconds.
0: Can I have my weapon, sir?
1: I ask and hold out my hand.
2: No,
1: he says, and sips his coffee again.
0: Sir, I would prefer if you gave me my weapon,
1: I say, my hand still out.
2: And I'd prefer if you didn't call me sir,
1: he says. I wait, but he doesn't give me my pistol. The bell hanging over the front door jingles. I look that way at the four very large men who walk into the diner. They have guns and badges.
4: Alex Naughton, you are under arrest. On your knees with your hands behind your back.
1: They call me the other name and not my real name. This is all so messed up.
4: On the fucking ground, now!
1: One of the men shouts. They aren't local Leos. They're dressed like feds. Black jeans, black t-shirts, black tactical vests, black windbreakers. Before they can shout at me again, I leap into the booth next to me and up onto the table, kicking all the packets of jellies and butter and cream into the air right at them. They, of course, react instantly and open fire as they turn to me. But they're too late. I'm already leaping to the next booth's table. And the next booth's table, and the next booth's table, until I'm even with the men. They are all shooting at where I was, not where I am, which gives the tip of my left boot a brief moment to connect with the left temple of the closest man. His eyes roll up into his head and he collapses. I fall to my knees on the table and snag his pistol from his hands. Then before the rest even realize that they are down a man, I take aim and fire 3 shots. Each shot hits its mark, right between the side seams of the men's tactical vests. The men cry out and fall. I'm off the table and firing into the foreheads before their bodies can even settle on the floor. Clapping behind me gets my attention.
2: That went about as well as we could have hoped,
1: Mr. Giles says, his hands slow clapping as he walks toward me.
2: Even confused by your identity, you still maintained your training and eliminated the threat.
1: I turn and aim the pistol at him. He keeps walking.
2: This part is the part that we still have to work on, he says. You always go for me afterward.
1: I pull the trigger. Or try to. My finger won't move. I strain and strain, desperate to get my right index finger to just squeeze a little.
2: But I'm glad that the safety part of the conditioning is still working,
1: he says as he reaches me and takes the pistol from my hands.
2: Well done, Lo. Well done indeed.
1: He tucks the pistol into the back of his waistband and then shouts,
4: exercise over! Reset!
1: The men on the floor groan and slowly pick themselves up. So does the waitress. People stream from out of the back of the diner. Some start cleaning up. Others compare tablets and start talking in tech speak I don't understand.
4: What the fuck?
1: I say to no one in particular.
2: You are almost ready for the field, Lo,
1: Mr. Giles says, and claps me on the shoulder.
2: A couple more run-throughs as your alter ego and the psychological conditioning should be solid.
1: He takes a deep breath.
2: God bless this country, and God bless this CIA.
1: Then I feel a sharp prick in my neck, and the world starts to spin. I wake up with a jolt.
5: Housekeeping!
1: The small voice calls from the other side of the motel door. I sit upright in the musty, dusty bed and look about the room. I thought I'd put the Do Not Disturb sign on the knob, but I can see it sitting on the crappy table by the motel room's front window. Weird. I could have sworn I put it on last night the second I got into the room.
5: Hello? Housekeeping?
4: No, thank you.
1: I shout and ease my feet over the side of the bed. Time to get the day going and go find some coffee. Story 2. All the President's Lizard Men. I've known Bonnet for years. We were recruited to the Secret Service during the same administration. President Prentice was the man in the Oval Office then, not that we ever saw him. No, when you join the Secret Service, they don't put you on the most important detail right out of the gate. You have to earn your place next to POTUS. You have to prove yourself. That's what we did. We proved ourselves. Investigations into smuggling, investigations into counterfeiting, investigations into threats made against politicians, including POTUS, plus any number of civil servants that someone, somewhere, doesn't like. And there are a lot of someones out there who don't like civil servants. We did our time together. We came up the ranks together, which made shooting Bonnet 3 times more painful. Watching the realization come into his eyes when he knew I wasn't going to put the gun down, when he knew I was at the end of my rope, when he knew I was going to squeeze the trigger. It was heartbreaking. But I shot him anyway. I had to. When you realize your longtime friend and colleague is a lizard man, you put 2 in his chest and 1 between the eyes. It's not in the manual or anything. They don't teach that to you at the academy. You don't get a Friday email memo mentioning the policy. It's just what you do when you see strips of flesh hanging off a man's face and underneath isn't muscle and sinew, but hard reptilian scales. 2 in the chest, 1 between the eyes. His blood is green, not red, which doesn't make much sense. Lizards, real lizards that scurry around the place, they have red blood, iron-rich blood, just like humans. Shit, just like all animals. For their blood to be green, they'd need to have copper-rich blood instead. And nothing on Earth has copper-rich blood, except for some crabs and shit. Bonnet wasn't a crab, that's for fucking sure. I stare down at the still body and watch the green blood pool out around his corpse. Then I hear footfalls coming toward me, and fast. I'd usually have 100 voices barking in my ear, but my comms piece was ripped out by Bonnet when I found him down here doing whatever it is he was doing. I look past the body at what I can only call eggs. Yeah, eggs. They have to be. They filled the storeroom floor from wall to wall. And they sure as fuck aren't chicken eggs. No, these are leathery and dark green with brown and tan splotches. The shells move slightly as whatever is inside each one shifts position. No, these are not chicken eggs, or any kind of bird eggs. These are reptile eggs. Shouting from outside the storeroom, down by the stairwell, pulls my attention away from the disgusting nest. I hear Lohan's voice shouting orders, and I don't know what to do. Can I trust her? She's the senior agent on POTUS's detail, so technically, she's my boss, even if she is almost 10 years younger than I am. Then I hear Reynolds bark something at her, and she barks back. Literally. The two are barking in some language that I don't understand. Guttural, throaty, wet. Nope. Can't trust Lohan. And can't trust Reynolds either, apparently. I check the magazine in my Glock 19. 3 in Bonnet and 2 misses from earlier mean I should have 1 in the chamber and 10 in the magazine. Looks about right. I slap the magazine home and slowly pull the slide back to double-check the chamber. A round is in there and ready to roll. The barking gets louder and I look around the room. It's a basic storage space, just one of several dozen beneath the west wing. So, other than the lizard eggs, all I see are shelves of paper products. Toilet paper, napkins, paper towels of various shapes and sizes. All very flammable. Even though I told my wife that I quit smoking last year, which I did, but it didn't last long, I pull out my pack of Marlboros and the disposable lighter tucked between the cellophane and the pack. I flick the Bic and turn one of the shelves into an inferno in seconds. Then I drag Bonnet's body over to the left so that it's the first thing anyone sees if they come in this room. The guttural bark gets louder. Then their pitch turns from aggression to alarm.
6: McGlackoldo!
1: Lohan shouts from outside the room. That must be Bonnet's name in whatever fucked up language she's speaking. Or it could mean fire. Either one is fine with me, because the result is that Lohan bursts into the storage room and goes straight to Bonnet as he lies between the eggs. I ease out from behind the door and take aim. She must sense me, because her entire body stiffens just as I squeeze the trigger. I manage to tag her in the right shoulder, but it's not the headshot I was going for. The door slams all the way open, and I jump back as Reynolds comes right for me, his arms outstretched, the tips of his fingers nothing but razor-sharp talons. I stumble backwards, lose my footing, and begin to fall when he reaches me and grabs my suit coat by the collar, ganking me close to him.
7: "Skaplor, Gab!"
1: he shouts in my face. Then he loses that face as I jam my Glock up under his chin and squeeze off 2 rounds. His head turns to pulp, and I shove him aside, turning my gun on Lohan. But she's gone. The smoke is getting thick, and I can feel it filling my lungs. Heading for the door, I drop to my knees and crawl to the threshold. I duck my head out once, twice, then scurry into the corridor. No Lohan. Behind me, the eggs begin to burst from the heat, and I hear screeching. Fuck those baby lizards. I scramble to my feet and run down the corridor, heading northeast toward an exit I know will get me out from under the White House in seconds. But as I turn the corner, I see that Lohan is a step ahead of me.
6: "Stop right there, Baldwin!"
1: Lohan shouts at me, her Glock up and ready.
6: "It ends here!"
4: "What does?"
1: I shout at her, my Glock in my right hand and hanging down by my thigh. If I twitch, she'll put 3 in me just like I did to Bonnet.
4: "What the hell is happening, Lohan? Who are you people? What are you?"
6: "We have always been,"
1: she says.
6: "When we crawled out from the center of the earth, we saw that humanity had spread like a virus while our kind, the original people of this planet, had been sleeping.
4: So you're going to kill us all? Is that the plan?"
6: "That? You speak in past tense, Baldwin. The plan has already happened. We have taken over the governments of every major nation. We have been ruling for decades. And everything we have put in motion has come to fruition. Humans are butchering each other by the tens of thousands. The environment is being destroyed. The planet's temperature is rising and rising, getting closer to our ideal surface temperature. That is the plan, Baldwin, and it's working."
4: "Fuck you!"
1: Someone shouts from behind me, and my left ear goes deaf from the gunshot right next to my head. Lohan looks at me and frowns. Then her eyes drift past me, and her lips turn up in a snarl as green blood slowly drips down from her hairline. Right before she collapses to the ground, her tongue darts out and licks some of the blood away. It's not a human tongue.
4: You good, Baldwin?
1: A man shouts at me. I turn and stare, then realize I'm looking at Takhir, a recent recruit whom I just met a few months ago. I bring my gun up and press it to the space right between his eyes.
4: Whoa, whoa, whoa!
1: He yells.
4: I just saved your ass! Cut your arm!
1: I yell.
4: Show me the red!
1: He starts to argue, then he glances at Lohan and nods. Slowly, he pulls a knife from his belt and flips it open. Then just as slowly, he shoves his suit coat up to show me the white of his shirt sleeve. His eyes meet mine and I nod. He unbuttons the shirt sleeve, shoves that up, then slices into his forearm. I've never been so happy to see bright red blood.
0: Thank God,
1: I say and lower the Glock.
0: I thought you might be one of them.
4: Seriously? I just shot Lohan,
1: Takhir says, and rolls his shirt sleeve back down, pressing it against the small wound.
0: Fair enough,
1: I say.
0: Thanks.
1: We both stare down at Lohan's corpse.
4: We are talking about lizard people, right?
1: I nod.
4: Fuck,
1: he says and lets out a long breath.
4: We need to get out of here.
1: I point at the door on the other side of Lohan's corpse.
0: This'll take us out into the bushes by the east parking lot.
1: There's some shouting from far off down the corridor.
0: We need to hurry.
1: He nods, and we skirt Lohan's corpse. Then I plug in my key code. The door pops open, revealing a high, spiral staircase.
4: How many floors?
0: 23,
1: I say and get to climbing. By the time we reach the top of the stairs, the shouts from below are echoing up at us.
0: Move ass!
1: I hiss at Takhir and shove him out the door and into a bramble of cedars, holly bushes, and azaleas. We work our way through the foliage, then find ourselves standing on sun-baked asphalt. Row after row of black SUVs are in front of us, offering us a multitude of choices for escape. Except we can't use any of them. They can be tracked easily and also disabled remotely. We'd just be putting ourselves inside our own jail cells.
0: This way,
1: I say, and skirt the parking lot until we reach a chain-link fence running perpendicular to the lot. We follow the fence until we reach a gate and two Marines.
4: Agent Baldwin?
1: One of the guards, Eggers, asks, confused. Then he looks at Takhir, and his confusion turns to worry.
4: Something going on?
1: I'm about to respond when the other Marine turns his M4 on Eggers and fires point blank into the side of his face. Blood and teeth shower me and Takhir. I must be getting old because my reaction time is severely lacking. The other Marine is swinging his M4 at me before I can even think of raising my Glock. Three shots ring out, and the Marine looks down at his chest. He grins at the ineffective bullets embedded in his Kevlar vest. Then he frowns and coughs. Green blood sprays from his lips right before it begins to pour from his neck. Takhir pushes past me and puts a round between the Marine's eyes.
4: Where's your car? Is it this way?
1: He asks me as I shake off the insanity of everything happening.
4: Yeah,
1: I say and take the lead again. We have to wind our way through two more parking lots before we get to the one I always park my car in. It's surrounded by agents.
0: Now what?
1: Takhir whispers.
0: Where's your car? The next lot, but they're probably on it too.
1: Not if they don't know you're involved.
0: They know about me because of Lohan, but you killed her before she could report. So worth a shot?
1: Worth a shot. We stay crouched and hustle around the edge of the parking lot, moving from one end of a vehicle to the other in order to maintain cover. When we get to the next parking lot, Takhir sighs with relief.
0: We're good,
1: he says, and crouch runs between the cars to a fairly new-looking Subaru. He doesn't use the keyless remote, which is a good idea since it'd make the car beep. He slides the key in the door lock and twists it. All of the car doors unlock, and we slip inside the car, staying low so we aren't spotted.
0: Ready?
1: I nod. He starts the car and throws the transmission into first. Then he guns it and whips us through the rows of employee cars until we reach the gate. A single Marine is standing by the gate. He glances at us, then he stands up straight and approaches quickly. Takhir looks at me and I mouth the words,
0: play it cool, roll down the window.
1: Takir rolls down the window.
8: Early day?
1: The Marine asks as he walks up to the driver's side.
8: Heading to Treasury,
1: I say as I lean across Takir so I can look the Marine in the eyes. Takir has the barrel of his Glock pointed at his door, ready to pull the trigger if things go sideways.
8: Treasury?
1: He asks, then nods.
8: Oh, right. I can never keep it straight what you guys do. We keep America safe, just like you,
1: I say and smile.
8: Roger that,
1: he says, then taps the top of the car.
8: You two have a good day. Stay safe. Same to you.
1: We watch as he walks back to the gate and lifts the crossbar blocking the way out. The crossbar is really just for show. If an unauthorized vehicle tries to enter or leave, they'd be blown to a million pieces by all sorts of hidden armaments. I give the Marine a quick wave as we drive through. Then we're out and in the thick of DC traffic. We are miles away and driving over the Potomac River by the time either of us speaks. Now what? Takir asks. You're married, right? I reply. Yeah. Call your wife and tell her to pack only the essentials. I'll call mine too. We've got to get out of the city. He doesn't argue, just nods and pulls his phone out of his pocket. I realize my idiocy and snatch the phone from his hand, open my window, and toss it out. I do the same with my phone. There's a liquor store up ahead, I say and point at a street to the right. Turn here. To Takir's credit, he doesn't get mad about the loss of his phone or argue about stopping at a liquor store. We pull into the lot, and I point at the payphone. I'm going to use that to call my wife, I say and hop out. I go inside and break a dollar so I can get quarters for the antiquated machine. My wife answers on the first ring.
9: Hello?
2: I can't explain, but I need you to grab the go bags from the back closet and meet me in front of the house in 10 minutes.
9: Sounds bad. How bad is it?
2: Worse than anything you can imagine.
9: Okay, I'll be ready.
1: We hang up, and I motion for Takir. He hops out and calls his wife while I get back in the car. I scan the area, looking to see if we've been noticed, but the street is pretty much dead. When Takir gets back in his car, he says,
10: My wife will meet us at your house. We only live a few blocks from each other.
11: We do? Remember? We talked about it at the holiday party.
10: Shit, you're right. Sorry.
11: It's been a day. I forgive you.
1: I laugh, then nod at the road.
10: Let's go get our wives and get the fuck out of here.
1: We race through the back streets of Northern Virginia until we come to an older suburban neighborhood framed by low hills and tall pines. My eyes scan the area, looking for signs that we've either been followed or that we've been anticipated.
10: Right there,
1: I say, and point at the sky blue house with white trim.
10: Pull into the driveway.
1: He does, and I'm jumping out before the car is fully stopped. My wife, Jenna, opens the door and steps out onto the front porch.
12: Where are the bags?
1: I say as I reach the steps.
12: Jenna, we gotta go now.
8: Misha?
1: Takir says behind me. I look over my shoulder as Takir's wife walks up the driveway toward him, with a pistol in her hand.
9: I'm sorry, my love,
1: Jenna says, and I slowly turn back to her.
9: There's a reason we never had kids.
1: I look at her, study her face, the way she holds her mouth, the sad look in her eyes. Then I glance down at the pistol in her hand.
9: I don't understand,
1: I say.
9: What is this shit? Survival of the fittest,
1: she says and lifts the pistol.
9: My father warned me not to marry a human. He said it only caused me pain, but here we are.
1: I hear three quiet shots behind me. I don't turn around. I know what's happened to Takir. My entire body deflates as my eyes shift up from the gun to her face.
9: Why?
1: I ask.
9: Like I said, survival.
1: She gives me that smile that attracted me to her in the first place.
9: Survival for us, though, not for you humans.
1: The sound of the pistol firing is almost a relief as it overtakes the sound of my heart breaking. Story 3, A Jab of Unreality. The syringe's large gauge needle shone like lightning under the brief fluorescent lights of the clinic's lobby. Marshall watched it approach, his eyes glued to the tiny green drop of liquid bubbling up from the tip as the nurse hurried his way.
2: I don't want this,
1: Marshall says, scooting as far back in his chair as possible.
13: You don't have a choice,
1: the nurse says when she reaches him.
13: Either you get vaccinated
6: or you stay here for the next 6 months for monitoring.
8: This is against my constitutional rights. Tell that to them.
1: The nurse snarls, her eyes going to the piles of sheet-covered corpses stacked against the clinic's walls like firewood.
8: They look busy,
1: Marshall says, his eyes avoiding the gory scene.
6: You gonna be a problem?
1: The nurse asks. Marshall stares at the needle, then looks to the nurse's face. Her features are haggard and drawn. If he has to guess, he thinks she's in her late 40s, maybe early 50s. But the reality is, she's probably in her early 30s. Life's been hard lately.
8: Do I have a choice?
1: Marshall asks.
6: Of course you do. You can be a problem, I call security, and we do this the hard way. Or you can be a decent human being who cares about others and just take the fucking shot like a fucking man.
1: A few heads turn as the nurse's voice rises and her cursing cuts through some of the cacophony that is the clinic's lobby.
8: My friend says the vaccine has...
6: I do not give two flying fucks what your friend says, unless your friend is an epidemiologist who has been working the front lines for the past few weeks.
1: Marshall shifts in his seat.
6: Is he an epidemiologist who has been on the front lines for the past few weeks?
8: No,
1: Marshall admits.
6: And what does he do for a living?
8: Works at Best Buy.
6: Right. So unless he's talking about how to mount a flat-screen TV to a wall, he can shut his fucking pie hole.
1: The nurse waves the syringe at Marshall.
6: Easy way or hard way?
8: Hey, I want to help, but...
6: Why are you even here if you don't want the goddamn vaccine?
8: I have an ingrown toenail.
1: Marshall points down at his foot. The nurse looks down, then back up at him, frowning. His shoe and sock are still on.
8: I was gonna tell someone, then I got hurried over here, and now you want to stick me with a vaccine that obviously will get the gov...
6: Hard way it is,
1: the nurse says, then looks up and nods. A pair of very large hands grabs Marshall from behind, immobilizing him no matter how hard he struggles.
8: Let me go!
1: Marshall shouts. He tries to catch someone's eye, anyone's eye, but no one even glances in his direction.
8: You bastards!
1: The nurse sticks him in the upper arm with the needle, depresses the plunger, then slides the needle out.
6: All done, you big baby,
1: she says, and tosses the syringe into a hazardous waste bin before walking off as if Marshall didn't exist anymore.
8: Sorry,
1: a deep voice says, and Marshall cranes his neck around to see the source of the voice. The man behind him is enormous. He's well over 6.5 feet tall and has to be close to 300 pounds.
8: That wasn't cool,
1: Marshall says as he stands up. Then he winces and sits back down.
8: No one looked at my toe. Ain't got time for toes,
1: the big man responds.
8: People are dying of the plague, man. That's what they say.
1: Marshall shrugs and waits for the big man to argue with him. He doesn't. Instead, he reaches into his pocket and pulls out a slip of paper.
8: Be at this address at 8 on the dot,
1: the big man whispers, handing Marshall the slip of paper.
8: It doesn't have to be like this.
1: Then the big man is gone as someone shouts for security, leaving Marshall alone with a slip of paper that has an address on it.
8: My foot still hurts,
1: Marshall says to the first person who passes by in scrubs, then to the next person, and to the next person. Everyone ignores Marshall until a nurse comes by and shouts,
6: We need this seat! Get the fuck out!
1: Jumping up and avoiding the stairs he gets, Marshall limps his way out of the clinic's lobby. Outside is bedlam, pure chaos. The parking lot is crammed with cars that have been parked haphazardly and left behind. The street is filled with cars trying to get to the clinic. And this is only an urgent care in a strip mall. Marshall knows that the actual hospitals are a million times worse. The floating death. It's called that due to the fact that the virus can hang in the air for over 48 hours before it slowly starts to die. From the news reports, Marshall has heard that over 6 million people have already died from the virus, and that's just in the United States. The rest of the world is doing considerably worse. Marshall heads for the bike rack to fetch his road bike. It's gone. He shakes his head, thinking it's a mistake, that maybe he locked his bike up at a different rack. He turns, but doesn't see a different rack. No, this was the one he'd used. Then he sees his lock on the ground, cut cleanly in half.
8: Assholes,
1: he mutters and starts walking, skirting the parking lot chaos as much as possible. But the chaos spills out of the parking lot, and Marshall is soon limp running to get away from the mad scene. People screaming, cars crashing into each other, police grabbing drivers out of their seats and throwing them to the ground. Doctors and nurses who are desperate to help everyone, but are only able to attend to a handful of those who have made it from the lot to the clinic's front doors. Marshall lowers his head and tucks his chin to his chest. He wants the world to go away, or to go back to how it was. A car honks its horn at him, and he looks up.
13: "Move, dickhead!"
1: the driver screams. Marshall looks around. He's standing on a strip of grass that divides the sidewalk from the parking lot's far side.
12: "What?"
1: Marshall asks, very confused. The driver whips the wheel around and guns it, aiming straight for Marshall. He scrambles out of the way at the last second as the car jumps the sidewalk, rips over the strip of grass, and crashes into the parking lot, shearing off the bumper of an old Honda Civic. Police swarm the car as Marshall picks himself up and limps as fast as possible away from the nightmare. He's a block away when gunfire erupts back at the strip mall. Shoving his hands in his pockets, Marshall tucks his chin again and stares at the sidewalk as he limps his way home. Then he feels it. The slip of paper the security guard had given him. Taking it out, Marshall reads the address scrawled on the paper over and over. He knows the place. It's the roller rink just outside of town that closed down a couple of years before all this shit hit the fan. With no car and no bike anymore, Marshall is not so hot on walking the couple of miles out to that old highway. He's less hot on showing up at a closed-down roller rink while a massive pandemic has the whole town acting like crazy people. He stuffs the slip of paper in his pocket and keeps walking. By the time he reaches his small apartment, Marshall's toe is throbbing so hard that he's forgotten all about the shot in his arm. That is, until he trips coming in the front door, and his upper arm smashes against the door jamb.
12: "Oh, fuck!"
1: he cries, grabbing at his arm.
12: "Oh, Jesus!"
1: White-hot pain shoots through his body, and he has to take several deep breaths to keep from passing out. When he finally feels steady, he steps all the way inside, slams the door, and locks it behind him. A few limping steps later, and he's in the kitchen, grabbing a beer from the fridge. He also snags an ice pack from the freezer, then hobbles into the main room, plops down on the couch, and studies his shoe. He is not happy about trying to take it off. Marshall knows his toe is swollen to all hell, but putting the ice pack on the outside of his shoe won't do too much. Downing the beer in three gulps, Marshall tosses the can aside, undoes the laces on his shoe, and then yanks as hard and as fast as he can. The pain is so much that the world spins, and Marshall is pretty sure he is losing consciousness every half second. The ice pack slips from his fingers. Then a voice says,
14: "Connection is back. Subject must have impacted the injection site."
1: At first, because why not, Marshall thinks the voice is coming from his swollen toe. The pain is that bad that a talking toe is not outside the realm of possibility. He glares at the toe. It's twice the size it should be, and the skin is tight and bright red. The thought of touching it makes him shiver. The thought that the toe is speaking to him makes him want to puke.
14: "Virus is being tagged and subject is ready for tracking,"
1: the voice says. Marshall realizes that the voice is coming from his TV, not from his toe. He sighs with relief and eases back into the couch cushions. Then he sits upright and stares at the TV. Voices from the TV isn't a whole lot better than voices from his toe.
0: Hello?
1: He calls out. Then there is a long pause. Then,
14: "Subject appears to be trying to interact with his television."
0: "What the fuck?"
1: Marshall exclaims. He would have stood up and gotten the hell out of the living room, but that is not in the cards. Not with his toe the way it is. So he pushes his back further into the couch cushions, his eyes never leaving the television.
14: "Subject is possibly aware of monitoring. Please advise."
0: "Who the fuck is talking?"
1: Marshall shouts at the TV.
0: "Who is the subject? Me? Am I the subject?"
14: "Subject is definitely aware of monitoring. Going dark until a full reset is possible."
0: "What does that mean? Hello?"
1: Marshall shouts at the TV. There is no response. He sits and waits for 5 minutes, 10 minutes, an hour. When his bladder says it can't wait any longer, Marshall struggles to his feet and limps to the bathroom, giving the TV a wide berth. It isn't even dark outside yet, but by the time Marshall is done pissing, he just doesn't have the strength to go back to the living room. So he downs a handful of ibuprofen and crawls in bed, hoping the pain will be better in the morning.
14: Prep the location.
1: Marshall stirs.
14: He's coming too. Move ass!
7: I am!
1: Marshall's eyes flick open and he looks about the dark bedroom.
7: Hello?
1: A black shape moves quickly toward him, and before Marshall can do anything, he's sprayed in the face with a bitter liquid, then it all goes black. The next morning, Marshall wakes up late. Why late? He should have gone to work 3 hours ago, but his alarm didn't go off. He scrambles to call his boss.
0: Hey, it's Marshall,
1: he says as the soon as answered on the other end.
0: My alarm didn't go.
15: Forget about it, kid,
1: his boss at the convenience store says.
15: We ain't opening up today. Probably not tomorrow either. No inventory left. And the supply trucks can't get here with all the interstates and highways clogged with morons who think they can get away from this fucking bug. Where are they gonna go? The moon? Only place that ain't got air. Stay home, kid. I'll call you when I need you.
1: His boss hangs up without waiting for a response. Marshall sets his phone aside and gets up to piss and brush his teeth. When all that is done, he limps into the living room and screams.
0: Sorry.
1: The big man from the clinic says, holding his hands up as he sits on Marshall's couch.
0: When you didn't show up last night, I thought I should check on you. So you broke into my house? Not really a house,
1: the big man says.
0: It's an apartment.
6: It can be a fucking woodshed, and you still can't just break in here.
0: The door was unlocked.
1: Marshall knows he locked the door. The memories of being awakened in the middle of the night come back to him, and he takes a step back. The big man sighs.
0: They've already been here, haven't they?
1: He asks.
6: Who?
0: The men in black.
6: I don't know.
0: Have you heard voices?
1: Marshall nods.
0: In your mind?
6: Not in my mind, just out loud.
1: The big man sighs with relief.
0: Okay, that's good. Once they're in your head, then it's all over.
6: What's all over?
0: Autonomy. Once the voices are in your head, then they own you. That's when the monitoring becomes mind control.
6: What are you talking about?
0: The vaccine, dummy. Pay attention.
6: Sorry.
1: Marshall says, holding up his hands.
6: This is all a little much.
0: If you come to the meeting last night, then all of this could have been avoided.
1: The big man stands up. Marshall gulps.
6: All of, what could be avoided?
1: Marshall asks, wondering if he can make it to the front door before the big man can get to him. It's a tough decision. The front door is only a few feet away, but Marshall's toe is already starting to complain, even worse than it did yesterday. What if he tries to make a break for it but falls? Then the big man pulls a knife out of his back pocket and flips it open. The decision is made, and Marshall sprints to the front door. He makes it there before the big man can catch him, but when he yanks the door open, it hits his toe, and Marshall's vision swims as he screams at the top of his lungs.
0: This is for your own good,
1: the big man says, pulling Marshall down the hallway after slamming the front door closed.
0: It'll be easier if you hold still.
1: Marshall does not hold still and thrashes as much as he can in his weakened state.
0: You like doing things the hard way, don't you?
1: The big man says, just as he punches Marshall between the eyes. All thrashing ceases, and Marshall hangs limp as the big man drags him over to the couch. He tosses Marshall down, then gets on him, straddling his torso, pinning his arms to his sides.
6: What are you doing?
1: Marshall asks, slurring his words.
0: Getting the government out of our business.
1: Marshall sees the knife, then loses sight of the knife. The bright, excruciating pain in his upper arm tells him where the knife went. Marshall screams.
0: All done,
1: the big man says. He has something pinched between his thumb and forefinger and shows it to Marshall.
0: Aren't you glad this is out of you?
1: Marshall blinks at whatever it is. It's about the size of a grain of rice, but most definitely not a grain of rice, since a grain of rice is not made of some sort of metal. The big man gets up off Marshall and walks to the bathroom. As Marshall pushes himself up onto his elbows, he hears the toilet flush.
0: That'll confuse them for a few minutes, but they'll figure it out quickly. Back some things. We need to go.
1: the big man says.
6: Go? Where? And who is confused?
1: Marshall asks.
6: I mean, other than me.
2: The government, dummy,
1: the big man says.
2: I just took the monitoring device they implanted with the vaccine. They could track your every movement and log every thought.
16: Uh-oh?
2: Yeah, uh-oh. You think this virus is an accident? No fucking way, man. It was released on purpose so that the government could subjugate us all.
6: The vaccine?
2: What?
6: That thing was in the vaccine?
2: Yeah, it was in there. The government saw its opportunity to finally smoke us out, man, by putting trackers in the vaccine and requiring everyone to be vaccinated. They were finally able to get to us.
6: Us? Who is us?
1: The big man cocks his head.
2: Us, man, us.
6: Yeah, you keep saying us, but I don't know who us is.
1: The big man frowns.
2: Toluthians from Korlog 5, your people, man.
6: Toluthians? From Korlog 5?
2: Yeah, man.
1: Marshall gulps.
6: Are you talking about, aliens?
1: The big man recoils.
2: Man, don't say the A word. That's derogatory. You're not one of those self-loathing Toluthians, are you? Because I don't get why some of us hate who we are. Yeah, we come from outer space.
6: Yeah,
2: our goal is to take over the planet and force the human race to be our slaves. But so what? Us or them, right, man?
6: You think I'm an alien?
2: We both are. I saw your blood work at the clinic. It's obvious you're one of us. Why are you acting like this?
1: The big man narrows his eyes.
2: What's your name again?
6: Marshall. Marshall Pollock.
2: Yeah, Marshall Pollock.
1: The big man says as he pulls out his phone and starts scrolling.
2: Got your medical records right here. Yeah, you were. Oh.
6: Oh? Oh, what?
2: Yeah. So I saw Marsha Pollan's records, not yours,
1: the big man says, turning the screen toward Marshall.
2: She's the Toluthian, not you. My mistake.
6: It happens,
1: Marshall says, glancing in the direction of the front door.
6: So you can go now, right?
2: Wish I could, man.
1: He reaches into his pocket and comes out with something that looks like a remote control. Marshall has a feeling it is most definitely not a remote control.
2: The good news is this won't hurt,
1: the big man says, pointing the remote at Marshall.
2: The bad news is it's gonna kill you dead. Sorry.
6: What? No!
1: Marshall yells and leaps up from the couch. Then he stubs his toe on the coffee table. Marshall's entire existence is screaming, his toe being on fire and falling back toward the couch as a red light emits from the remote control. A beam of light hits him squarely between the eyes. His last thought is, the government is controlling people through a vaccine in order to weed out aliens, and I can't even get someone to look at my ingrown toenail. To hear more stories like this, be sure to hit subscribe and turn notifications on. I'll see you in the next one.
17: Talk to Naysleep.
1: 1. The Antiquities Dealer. In sharp contrast to the home, a charming, colonial-era farmhouse built in the 1780s, the car in the driveway was brand new and a Bugatti.
18: Got any idea how much that costs?
1: Asked Agent Yang, nodding at the sports car. Agent Price rolled her eyes.
18: Too much.
1: The federal agents approached the front door, but as Price reached to push the buzzer, the door swung open on its own. The man inside looked to be in his mid-40s, but he was dressed like a college stoner, barefoot, in an oversized t-shirt and sweatpants. His hair was a curly mess, his face unshaven, his eyes tired and sunken.
18: Good morning, sir,
1: said Yang, pulling out his badge.
18: My name is Agent Yang, and Agent Joseph Yang. Yeah, I know,
1: the man interrupted.
18: And you're Agent Natalie Price. And you guys work in the Art Crime Division of the FBI. And you just want to ask me a couple of questions and blah, blah, blah.
1: Leaving the door open, the man exhaled with a groan and turned.
18: Well, come in. And yes, my name is Milo Wysocki. And no, I do not have any weapons in the house,
1: he called over his shoulder. The agents exchanged a look. Yang walked in first, one hand hovering near his holster as he checked around the door. Price was less cautious as she followed him. She hadn't sensed a dangerous vibe from Milo Wysocki, but there was something off about the man. She wondered if he was high. Milo headed into the living room and threw himself into an armchair. The agents entered behind him, scanning the place. The room was cluttered, antiques stacked wherever they could fit, polished chairs and end tables, beautifully framed paintings and mirrors, vases, pocket watches, jewelry of every sort.
0: Hmm?
1: Mused Yang. Then he turned to Price.
0: Well, you're the expert.
12: You're the expert, Price.
1: Milo interrupted again. Now, in a lazy impression of Agent Yang's voice.
12: How about you put that art history degree to good use and prove your parents wrong about its usefulness in the workplace, eh?
1: Yang was not amused.
0: Mr. Wysocki, did someone tell you?
12: No one told me you guys were coming, no.
1: Broke in Milo. He leaned back in the chair.
12: Now what happens next? Yang gets pissed. Price thinks it's all kind of funny. If I offer you something to drink, I might actually learn that you both like Diet Coke. And then...
1: He sighed and pointed at the antiques around them.
12: When we get to discussing my collection here, Price will say that it doesn't take an expert to see that everything in this room is a fake.
1: Yang looked at his partner.
0: Do you know what he's talking about?
1: Price kept her gaze on Milo.
0: Are they fakes?
1: Milo shook his head.
12: No, but you'll be right when you say they look to be in too good of condition to come from the period. You make a lot of astute observations, Natalie.
1: Yang stepped forward, puffing out his chest so that his tie swung.
12: Just what kind of game are you playing here?
1: Milo slouched in the chair.
12: It's not a game, man. It's... actually, it is like a game. Like a level I just can't seem to beat. Stop talking in riddles. Do you know why we're here? Dude, are you really going to make me say it all again?
1: Groaning, Milo looked at them with his exhausted eyes.
12: Fine. Until a few months ago, I was a nobody. A wannabe antiquities dealer with a shitty rating on eBay. One day, I showed up at Christie's auction house down in New York with the trunk of my car filled with priceless colonial-era treasures, which I claimed to have acquired at various garage sales. They were hesitant, but everything checked out as legit. Then I showed up again and again and again and made way too much money, way too fast, because I am an idiot. And now you're here to look into it all, to see if I'm a forger or working with one in China or something. And I'm...
1: He went quiet.
0: You're what?
1: Asked Price. He smiled weakly.
12: I like you, Natalie. You're genuinely curious and open-minded. Not like...
1: He nodded toward Yang, who crossed his arms.
12: Anyway, I am, let's say, in a rut. Stuck. Spinning out. Going nowhere. Also, very tired.
1: Yang shook his head.
12: What the hell are you even talking about? What does this have to do with the antiques? Everything,
1: said Milo, his smile fading. Agent Price looked at him, and in that moment, decided to go with her gut. Ignoring the art and furnishings they had come to investigate, she lowered herself onto a couch across from Milo, casting him a friendly smile. Yang rolled his eyes and picked up a golden pocket watch from a nearby shelf, squinting at it skeptically.
12: I think you have something you want to tell me, Milo. What is it?
1: Milo looked on the edge of tears.
12: Just tell you? Just like that? I haven't tried that yet. Honesty is dangerous. So are lies.
1: Milo ran a hand through his shaggy curls. His roots were going gray.
12: If I tell you the truth, I don't know what'll happen next. Well, you better start talking, Wysocki,
1: barked Yang.
12: We're federal agents and far from home.
1: Price leaned forward.
0: Ignore Joe here. He's having a tough day.
12: Oh, I know. He's got hemorrhoids.
1: Furious color came into Yang's face.
12: Who told you that?
1: Milo shrugged.
0: You did.
12: What the hell does... When?
0: Now.
12: Well, another now. I mean, it's confusing. Too confusing for me. I'm not very smart.
0: Really?
1: Asked Price.
12: Obviously. I used to think I was at least, I don't know, lucky. But now, I think I'd use a different word, an opposite word. Unlucky.

0: How did you find this door, Milo?
1: Milo was very still for a few seconds. Then he exhaled and relaxed his hands.
0: By accident. I was moving a ladder, and I chipped the plaster in the back corner of the kitchen wall. And I saw part of the door.
2: The door was hidden under plaster?
0: Yeah, it was weird. Especially since that's an outer wall, and there's no door there on the outside. Anyway, I pulled away all the plaster and I just opened the door. Let me guess,
1: said Yang.
0: You found a room chock full of shiny antiques. Nah, man, I told you. It's an outer wall. There's no room on the other side.
2: Then what was behind the door?
1: Asked Bryce.
0: Don't humor this guy. He's just messing with us,
1: whined Yang.
0: Or else he's got a few screws loose.
1: Bryce looked up at her partner.
2: I know what I'm doing. Just let me... Why don't you take pics of the items in here? For the file, okay?
0: Whatever,
1: Yang grumbled, pulling out a small digital camera and walking to a table covered in silver dishes and cutlery.
0: Just what I needed today. Another pain in the ass.
1: Bryce turned back to Milo. Her partner wasn't wrong. This Milo guy wasn't making much sense. But she didn't think he was lying, and everything about him was just so tantalizingly weird. Compared to most workdays, this one was proving to be rather intriguing.
2: So, tell me, Milo, what did you see behind the door?
1: A strange look came into his eyes.
0: That's the thing. I didn't see anything. And I don't mean blackness. Black is just a model in the brain, same as all the other colors. But when we come face to face with true emptiness, it's beyond description, Natalie. No length, no width, no depth. Only...
1: Milo went quiet again.
2: Only time?
1: Asked Bryce, her eyebrows arched.
2: That's what you've been alluding to, isn't it? That you somehow went into the past and brought these items back here with you. And that you know what Agent Yang and myself are going to say before we say it because we've already had this conversation over and over, maybe for centuries.
1: Milo's expression had remained vacant during her little speech. But now he cracked, smirking.
0: Hundreds of times? Yeah. But not hundreds of years. I don't look that old, do I?
2: How old are you?
1: He shrugged.
0: Don't know. Early 40s, maybe? But I was born in 99.
2: That math doesn't add up.
0: It does if you believe my story.
2: I don't know your story.
1: He frowned.
0: You just said it. The cliff notes of it, anyway.
1: Bryce crossed her arms.
2: So you really believe there's a time machine in your house?
1: Across the room, Yang let out a derisive laugh.
0: Not a machine, no,
1: said Milo, leaning forward.
0: A gateway. I don't know where it came from. Maybe it was made by an ancient witch or, I don't know, caused by an accident of some Nikola Tesla type's experiment gone wrong. Or maybe it's naturally occurring. Something someone found and sealed away because it's dangerous. All I know is that when I step through it, I'm in the past.
1: He sniffed a laugh.
0: The first time it happened, I thought I was tripping balls. I went a little wild and somehow ended up snatching this lady's bonnet, I guess, and running across the field, being chased. And then I was back here, in the kitchen. And the bonnet?
1: Reaching to a shelf above his chair, Milo grabbed something white and frilly and tossed it to Agent Bryce. She looked down at the old-fashioned bonnet, noting a burgundy stain on the lace.
0: I could bring things back, see? So I started to, you know, collect. I'd come back, sell the shit, go in again. But now it's gotten to, well, to now. So whenever I come back, it's to this moment, and you're in the driveway, and I don't know what to do, because I can't risk not being able to access it. I can't.
2: You're afraid to be away from the door?
1: His face twitched, and for the first time, Bryce sensed a deep despair in his eyes.
0: You don't believe me.
2: I don't know what to believe yet,
1: Bryce admitted.
2: Can you show us the door?
0: No!
1: He screamed the word, and Yang stomped over from where he was photographing paintings in a far corner.
0: Watch yourself, Wysocki!
2: It's all right,
1: said Bryce, keeping her voice stable.
2: Milo, can you at least tell us how you think it works?
0: I don't know how it works now.

0: Riley.
1: Okay, that's okay.
0: Well, I only know what I've seen in time travel movies and books, but do you think you changed the past? Or are your actions there something that already happened?
2: He shrugged.
0: I don't know. But the present is always the same when I return. I think maybe I'm the anchor. Like, since I'm the one traveling back, it's impossible for me to do anything that would alter the future in a way that would mean that I don't exist. But I'm not sure. And anyway, it doesn't matter what we think, because whatever is going to happen, happens.
2: Yang cleared his throat.
3: Well, I think we've heard quite enough of this malarkey. Agent Price, why don't you...
2: Milo moved fast, jumping up from the armchair and sprinting into the hall.
3: Hold it, Wysocki! We're not done here!
2: Yelled Yang, starting to run after him, but quickly grabbing at the rear end of his pants and grimacing.
3: Damn it! Get after him, Price!
2: Price rose and hurried into the hall. Turning left, she saw Milo run around the corner into the kitchen, then heard a crash, and Milo grunted in pain. Running forward, she came into the kitchen and saw Milo spread out on the floor, holding his ankle. A stool lay toppled beside him, and his right foot was bent sharply at the ankle.
3: Fuck!
2: He yelled, gritting his teeth.
3: That's never happened before.
0: It looks dislocated. We'll call an ambulance. You'll be all right,
2: said Price, kneeling beside him. But he screamed again and tried to crawl away toward the far wall. Yang came into the room and pinned Milo to the floor.
0: Careful with him, Joe. He's...
2: Price's eyes had glanced up to the far wall for the first time, and she froze. There, set among a shattered hole in the faded white plaster, was a small door of stained chestnut with a rusty handle. Price rose to her feet, her gaze locked on the door, and walked slowly toward it. Somehow, compelled or pulled like a magnet in her mind.
3: No! You can't! It's mine!
2: Screamed Milo, scrambling on the floor as Yang tried to restrain him.
3: Tell him, Natalie! I need it!
2: Price blinked, coming back to reality, and turned to look at him.
0: It's like an addiction for you, isn't it?
2: She asked.
0: Why, Milo? Is it just the thrill of taking back the antiques?
2: Milo finally stopped fighting and lay on his back, sweaty and wide-eyed, his wrists held by Agent Yang, his dislocated foot starting to turn purple.
0: That's how it started, yeah,
2: he whispered, bending his neck to look up at Price behind him.
0: But once I realized what it meant, that I had this escape from consequences, this eraser for past deeds, then the trips turned into something else. Ooh, yes, there were just so many temptations.
2: She took a step backward, cocking her head.
0: That bonnet you showed me, there was a stain on it. Was that blood? What have you been up to, Milo? Have you been spending your time?
2: Tears came into his eyes, but not of sorrow. A look of madness, of lust and violence, and unbridled dark desires came over him. He grinned, his upside-down face twisting and contorting.
4: Whatever I want.
2: A chill went over Natalie Price, and she turned back to the wall, approached the old door, and twisted the knob. The door squeaked open, and she looked into the void beyond the doorframe, into that twisting tunnel of time.
0: Oh, God,
2: she said, paralyzed by wonder and fear and bliss.
0: Oh, God.
2: 2. Best Left Buried. A mighty spruce tree stands beside the Wolcott family home. It's an eastern hemlock, tall and broad, and 4 centuries old. And as the afternoon sun beats down, Gideon Wolcott scrapes pine needles off the ground beside the tree with his shovel and begins to dig again. His family is standing nearby in the shade of the mighty hemlock, watching as he begins this 5th hole in their yard. Gideon's wife, Margot, is getting restless, but each time he looks up at her, she makes sure to smile encouragingly. Their 2 children, 16-year-old Draper and 14-year-old Franzie, haven't smiled once.
5: How long is this gonna take?
2: Asks Draper for the 100th time this afternoon.
5: Not much longer,
2: Gideon assures his son, tossing out another shovelful of dirt.
5: This is the right spot. I'm sure of it.
6: You fed that with the other four holes,
2: complains Franzi. The neon green braces on her teeth give the girl a bit of a lisp.
6: Too bad we don't have a chronolopod. Then we could make the time go faster.
2: Draper chuckles at this. There's no way they could afford new tech like that. But their mom says loudly,
6: guys, just let your dad do his thing.
5: It's not my thing, Margo.
2: Gideon grunts, wiping sweat from his forehead.
5: This is a family activity. You kids were really excited about this when we buried it.
6: I was in kindergarten,
2: shouts Draper.
6: And Franzi doesn't even remember doing it. It was 10 years ago.
5: Well, that's the whole point of a time capsule, isn't it?
2: Grumbles Gideon, struggling to contain his rising annoyance. His shovel hits a rock and vibrates painfully in his hands. He winces, and when he glances up at his family again, his breath catches in his throat. They are covered in blood, deep gashes on their scalps, their faces, their exposed arms. Their clothes are in tatters. Margot, Draper, and Franzi have become three upright corpses, watching him with their cold, dead eyes. Gideon shudders and looks quickly at the ground.
7: Dad?
2: Asks Franzi, a childish fear creeping into her voice. Gideon swallows, then sucks in a breath. He forces himself to smile and raises his face to them.
5: I'm fine,
2: he says, looking from his wife to his daughter to his son.
5: We're all fine.
2: And they are fine. There's no blood, no wounds, no torn clothing. Because he hasn't murdered his family with the shovel. He hasn't murdered anyone. That mental image was just his mind playing a nasty trick on him. That's all.
1: Why don't you take a break?
2: Offers Margot with a concerned look on her face.
5: I said, I'm fine.
2: Gideon kicks the shovel into the dirt again. Draper lets out a long sigh.
6: Why can't we just go inside while you look for it?
5: Aha!
2: Declares Gideon.
5: You hear that?
2: He taps the bottom of the hole with the shovel. It takes Gideon another minute to dig around the corners of the rectangular box. And when he finally tosses aside the shovel and holds up the aluminum cookie tin, he is panting and grinning from ear to ear.
5: I told you I would find it!
2: He holds up a hand to high-five the kids. And when they both refuse, Margot steps forward and weakly claps her husband's hand.
5: All right. Well then, Walcotts. The big moment has arrived.
2: The teens exchange a look of unified resentment. And Margot says softly,
1: Gideon, sweetie, I don't think you necessarily need to make one of your speeches right now.
5: 10 years ago,
2: he announces. And his wife's mouth tightens into a straight line.
5: We sat you kids down at the kitchen table and explained how this family time capsule would work. You each chose items to place in the box. We all wrote letters to our future selves about what we thought the future would hold. Now then, who's excited to see which of our predictions came true, eh?
1: No one,
2: says Draper.
1: Dad, the 2050s have been hummed as wish.
2: Gideon's smile falters. He turns to his wife.
5: Does that mean good or bad? I really don't get Gen Gamma slang.
6: It means boring,
2: says Franzi.
6: Now can we get this over with?
2: The girl's words melt the glee off of her father's face. His brow furrows, his shoulders slump. He feels the elation of the moment slip away, leaving his mind dark and foggy and open to other thoughts. Margot takes the tin from her husband.
1: I'll do it. Right then, let's see what we got here.
2: She pops it open, and the kids step forward to peer inside. Gideon watches them, standing next to the hole, his face beginning to twitch, as Margot pulls out folded letters, little stuffed animals, and assorted plastic toys.
6: Wow,
2: says Franzi, looking at a paper.
6: Apparently, four-year-old me thought the future would look like crazy scribbles in pink and black crayon. How exciting!
2: Gideon's head jerks. His toes curl in his shoes. He can feel, in his mind, the sensation of his muscles spasming into action, reaching to the ground, snatching up the shovel.
5: Hey, cool!
2: Says Draper, taking the tin from his mom.
6: I forgot I put Pokemon cards in here. This one might even be worth something now.
1: That's nice, Drape,
2: says Margot, reading one of the letters. Gideon swallows and looks back at the ground. He can't help but hear the sound of the shovel as it swings through the air, the horrid crunch as its metal edge sinks into his wife's forehead, cleaving the skin, cracking the skull, sending bright red blood gushing down her face, and a hand lays on Gideon's arm, and he jerks backward with a gasp. When he looks up, he sees Margot standing in front of him, and both kids staring at him.
1: Gideon, let's take a couple of deep breaths, okay?
2: She tells him.
3: I'm fine, dear.
2: He lies, his gaze snapping down onto the shovel to make sure it's still there and not bloody in his hand, as he fears.
1: Sweetheart, I think you got excited about the capsule. And then with all the digging and attitudes, maybe you're just a bit overwhelmed?
3: I'm not,
2: he stammers. Then he goes quiet.
3: Well, maybe I'm overheated a bit.
1: Okay.
2: Margot holds up the letter in her hand.
1: You want to hear what you wrote 10 years ago?
2: He nods, trying to smile. She begins to read the letter, his words in her voice, all about their darling little children, growing up so fast, and the stress at work, and the noise of the construction of that new government facility across the street. Gideon sniffs a laugh.
1: And I hope that a decade from now,
2: she reads,
1: our family will be just as close and loving as ever, and that I will have finally taken Margot on her dream vacation to Bora Bora, and that my condition will be better.
2: She lowers the letter.
1: That's sweet.
3: We haven't gone to Bora Bora,
2: says Gideon weakly.
3: And I'm not, you know, because people like me don't get better.
1: Yes, they do,
2: Margot tells him, stepping around the hole to embrace her husband. He hugs her back.
1: They might never be cured, but they do get better. And you have gotten better. I've been hospitalized twice since I wrote that. That's 4 times less than the decade before.
2: He holds his wife close, breathing in the scent of her hair. She's right. Outwardly, Gideon has managed to get better control of his purely obsessional, obsessive-compulsive disorder. But in his own mind, it is just as much an inescapable nightmare as ever. Pure O, as it is commonly referred to, is hell for those afflicted. Unlike conventional OCD, where inner fears manifest themselves in the form of outward rituals and repeated behaviors, pure O exists only in the mind, where unwanted and intrusive thoughts take hold and refuse to go away. In the tragic case of Gideon Walcott, it means he goes about his life overwhelmed by the feeling that he might, at any moment, snap and slaughter his beloved family. And every day, he must wrestle in his own mind, trying to convince himself that he has never, would never, could never hurt his wife or children, despite the many bloody visions that come to him, unbidden, day after day after day. He squeezes Margot against his chest, and looking down over her shoulder, his gaze fixes on the shallow hole he has dug.
3: What is that?
2: He asks, backing out of the hug and squatting to examine the hole.
3: There's something else in here. Did we bury something else?
1: I don't think so.
2: Gideon reaches down, scraping at the soil with his fingernails.
3: It's cloth, I think. Maybe a bag.
1: It's probably just old garbage.
2: Gideon grabs the shovel and, rising, begins to dig again, widening the hole.
6: Can we go inside now?
2: Asks Franzi.
1: Sure, sweetheart,
2: says Margot, looking from her kids back to her husband.
1: Should I stay, or...
3: It's fine,
2: says Gideon, fresh sweat breaking out on his cheeks.
3: I'll be in soon. I just need to figure out what this is.
1: Okay.
2: Margot and the kids go back into the house, leaving Gideon alone outside with his shovel and the mystery buried beneath their family time capsule. Dinner is almost ready, and the sun is setting when Margot Walcott walks out the back door and approaches the old tree and the hole beside it. There's dirt and rocks tossed about, and the hole itself is much bigger than before. At the edge of the hole, sitting with his back to her, is Gideon, hugging his knees and muttering under his breath. Margot steps closer, clearing her throat so as not to startle her husband. And looking down into the hole, she sees that he has dug out a dusty burlap sack with what looks like several large round items inside it.
1: Sweetie, are you about done here? I've made lasagna.
2: Gideon doesn't answer. He doesn't look at her. He is looking into the hole. Margot squats down, laying a hand gently on his shoulder. He blinks and turns to her. By the light of the setting sun, Margot sees the pain in her husband's bloodshot eyes.
1: What's wrong?
5: I am going to murder you, Margot.
2: Margot flinches.
1: What? Jesus! You know you shouldn't. Damn it, Gideon! You can't say stuff like that!
5: And I'm going to murder Draper.
1: Stop it!
5: And I'm going to murder Franzi.
1: Stop it! Right now! Listen to me. We're gonna take 10 deep breaths, okay? And then repeat your mantra and...
5: Look in the bag.
2: Margot takes a sharp breath to steady herself. She won't start crying. She can't let herself. Not when he's like this.
1: You're giving into the thoughts, sweetheart. They're trying to trick you. But you're in the driver's seat, remember? You've got the wheel. You're in control, not them. Gideon, are you listening to me?
2: His expression terrifies her. He's smiling, not maniacally, but sadly.
1: It's all in your head.
2: Tears fall from his eyes.
5: We were wrong. The doctors were wrong. My fears, Margot. They were never about some possible future tragedy. They've always been about the past. And the proof is in there.
2: He raises one hand. His fingers are blistered and bleeding, and he points down at the burlap sack.
5: Look, my darling, and behold, the inescapable.
1: What is that supposed to...
2: Sighing, Margot sits and swings her legs into the hole. She drops down. It's waist deep. She leans and fumbles at the burlap sack, looking for the opening, finds it, and pulls it open.
1: What are... Oh, God!
2: She lets go as if the cloth burns her fingers, scrunching up her face in disgust.
1: Holy shit! But, I mean, they must be Halloween decorations or something. Ugh!
5: They're not,
2: Gideon whispers.
5: They are real, Margot. Three human skulls.
2: Margot shudders.
1: Oh, God. This is all we need. Well, help me climb out of here. I need to take the lasagna out of the oven. Then, I guess we will call the police, or maybe a museum. They look hundreds of years old.
2: She reaches up a hand, waiting for Gideon to help her. But her husband doesn't move. The red sun is reflecting in his eyes, like flames.
5: You didn't look at them carefully,
2: he tells her.
5: The smaller of the three skulls. It has braces on its teeth. Neon green braces. Do you know what that means?
2: Margot feels her blood go cold.
1: Gideon, you're scaring me.
5: It's our Franzi. It's her head.
2: Now her blood goes warm. Hot. Fiery hot.
1: Franzi is in the house. And I don't want to hear another word about...
5: She is in the house. And she is in the bag.
1: That's impossible.
5: Is it?
2: He stands, his knees popping, and turns to look out of their yard and across the street at the high wall topped with electric wires and the huge, windowless building behind it. Until 35 years ago, a charming, colonial-era farmhouse had stood in that spot. But now, the whole area is taken up by a mysterious government research facility.
5: It must be the Institute,
2: says Gideon.
5: You know what they say about that place? About what's in there?
2: Margot stands in the hole, still red in the face and furious with him, but also scared. Because she knows her husband, and right now, he is acting like he's in control, and yet, the things he's saying?
5: They say the government has a time machine in there, or maybe a wormhole, and that's where all the new chronolotech comes from. They're playing with time.
1: Oh, don't you start with that online conspiracy theory bullshit!
5: But it must be how I do it. How I did it.
1: Stop!
6: Stop it! Can't you hear yourself? This is your illness, husband. It's just the dark thoughts again. Don't believe them. Don't listen to them, Gideon. Listen to me.
2: He turns to her. The sunlight is fading. His face is his shadow.
0: But you are dead, Margot Wolcott.
6: I'm right here, damn it!
2: She screams, and jumping up, she grabs the edge of the hole and tries to climb out. He steps toward her, leaning down, and she thinks he's going to take her hand and help. But he doesn't. He picks up the shovel instead.
6: Gideon? Sweetheart? What are you doing?
0: I am what I am,
2: he says, raising the shovel over his head.
6: No! You're not!
2: She stammers, sliding backward into the hole again, her feet knocking against the sack so that the skulls inside jostle together.
6: Gideon, you are the choices you make!
2: He falters, the shovel wavering in his hands.
6: And that darkness in your mind? It doesn't define you, sweetheart. We all have it, the potential for it, deep within us. We just have to learn to leave it buried. Do you understand?
2: She stares up at her husband, silhouetted against the crimsons and violets of the dusky sky.
0: I understand, Margot.
2: She exhales, weak in the knees.
0: But it's too late.
2: And he swings the shovel.
6: Don't hurt the children!
0: It's always been too late.
2: It's less than half an hour later when the service radio in a patrol car nearby buzzes to life.
7: 5L40. We've got a 1018 at 202 Hancock Road.
8: 10-4, dispatch. I'm on my way. What's the nature of the emergency?
7: A girl at the home called 911. Claimed her older brother was freaking out. Pushed her into a closet and told her to hide. She heard screaming in the house. Some sort of fight. Possible 1062.
8: 10-4 on that. I'm passing by the Institute now. Is the child still on the line?
7: Negative. The call went dead.
8: 1023, dispatch. Checking it out now.
2: As the patrol car pulls into the driveway, its headlights shine across the yard, the hole, the towering pine, and the lovely home of the Wolcott family. The police officer puts the car in park, but before he can step out, he spots movement in the bushes around the house's corner. A man steps out into view, freezing in the headlights like a startled animal.
8: What the hell?
2: The man is filthy. Dirt all over his clothes and in his hair. But that's not what's freaking out the cop. There's blood all down the man's front and dripping from the burlap sack he holds in one hand and from the hacksaw he holds in the other. Grabbing the radio and switching on the PA, the cop screams,
9: "Put down the weapon! Do not move!"
2: Outside, the man drops the saw, turns, and runs across the yard and in front of the neighbor's house. The cop throws the car back into drive and jerks the wheel, pulling out of the driveway after the fleeing suspect.
8: 1033, dispatch! I need backup now! And send an ambulance to 202!
2: Ahead of him, the suspect is running wildly, the bloody sack in his hands bouncing against his legs as he sprints across the street and into the grassy strip beside the Institute's wall. The cop pulls his car off the road, bouncing over the grass. He's just pulling up on the suspect when hidden doors in the wall pop open and four soldiers in full tactical gear and assault rifles emerge.
8: Jesus!
2: Curses the cop, slamming on the brakes to stop from hitting them. Grabbing his sidearm, he throws open the door.
6: What the hell are you guys doing? I'm a cop!
5: U.S. Continuum Guard, sir!
2: Screams the soldier in front.
5: This is not your jurisdiction!
2: Panicking, the cop sees more movement beyond the soldiers and points.
5: Just look behind you, you fucking idiots! My suspect just slipped right through that hidden door you came out of! He's inside your fucking institute!
2: The soldiers exchange a look. Three of them turn and hurry after the intruder. The fourth lowers his rifle and grins at the cop.
5: I wouldn't worry about that, sir. He can't get far. We'll get him.
2: And yet, of course, they do not get him, because Gideon Wolcott has fate on his side. Gideon runs across the shadowy grounds of the research facility, then through a door on the windowless building, and down dark hallways turning left and right at random, knowing all the time that he is going the right way, the only way. Because whatever is going to happen, happens, because it already did. Covered in blood, sweat, tears, and dirt, Gideon stumbles into a pitch-black laboratory, sprints blindly forward and runs straight into a rectangle of void that is waiting for him, and vanishes. The story of the triple homicide and the mysterious disappearance of the killer soon goes viral, and when it leads to the truth getting leaked, and the public learns just what the U.S. government is hiding in that facility, and when the world's scientists insist on seeing and studying the astonishing gateway for themselves, well, that will change everything. As for Gideon Wolcott, he is out of reach, sent back into the past. The severed heads of his wife and children held fast within his burlap sack, soon to be a gruesome time capsule of their own, buried deep beside a young green sapling of eastern hemlock. 3. Paperclips. It shall be called the Temper Talus, a gateway, an escape hatch from the prison of time. Where once stood that old door of chestnut wood with a rusty doorknob, there shall float a vertical pool of endless shadow, framed in titanium and graphene, powered by an antimatter engine, and guarded by the Grand Army of the Continuum. The Temper Talus shall be the most studied, the most revered, the most protected, and the most expensive project in all of human history. Generations of minds shall seek to use its power, no longer confined to allowing passage to and from a specific era in the past. The augmented passageway shall open paths to every yesteryear and bygone moment, but there will always be limits to what can be done with the portal. Sending in drones will never work. A human person must pass through in order to return with new knowledge and materials. Many theories will be proposed as to why. Theories about consciousness, about observation equaling reality, about gods, about simulations, about past lives and future lives. Then shall come a day, 1,000 years hence, when the boldest experiment yet will be undertaken, and a brave chronolonaut named Citra Iquosi Centaurus will strap herself into a temporal exosuit with its onboard quantum processor and many sensors. And as the crowds of Earth watch and cheer, she shall step up to the Temper Talus and gaze into its void. Her destination? The deep, deep past, of course. Chronolonauts will have set many records by then, traveling all the way back to a mere 1 million years after the Big Bang, and returning to their present with retrieved particles of antimatter. The once plentiful remnants of the Big Bang will have become the rarest, most expensive, most energy-producing substance in the universe. But Citra shall attempt to go back further still, all the way to the first moment of time itself, when the cosmos blossomed from a pinprick seed, and the dimensions intertwined their threads into the tapestry of space-time. Citra's exosuit will allow her to hover just outside the action, perceiving all before she bounces off the dawn of time, and the inflation of the universe rushes her forward again, back into the future, back through the Temper Talus, bringing new data and sample particles aplenty. Citra shall be wise and learned, and as she prepares to depart, she shall know full well that the quantum mathematics and superphysics behind this venture will be sound, and yet, in her heart, she will have doubts. For this chronolonaut shall be a scientist by trade, but a skeptic by nature. She will recognize that just because the story science tells fits the evidence thus gathered, that doesn't necessarily mean it is accurate. And in this matter, her suspicions shall be justified. The world will watch with bated breath as Citra steps through the Temper Talus. The world will wait for her glorious re-entry, but in vain. For from that journey into the dawn of truth, there can be no return. Beyond the door, Citra shall fall, not through any space, but through time, rewinding the very flow of entropy. She is falling, tumbling through the events of her life, of the human race, of the Earth, of the Sun, of the swirling Milky Way. She fell, soaring toward the ancestor of all moments, which stretched before her like a glowing, rippling membrane of light. And as she reached that cosmic dawn, the membrane did not catch her. It did not bounce her forward again, as was planned. Instead, Citra pierced through it and flew on, dizzy and delirious, lost in a new world of pitch-dark light and shining shadows. When Citra awoke, she did not know where she was. She sat up, blinking, and saw that she was lying on a bed in a small room with white walls, floor, and ceiling. There was a large window on one wall through which she saw the outside world, only it wasn't her world at all. She rose to her feet and approached the window, hugging her arms about her chest as she peered out at a cratered landscape, a distant city of towers, and beyond a curved horizon, a vast expanse of luminous stars. Only, everything about the visual was off, reversed, light and dark swapped, like the negative of a photograph.
10: Salutations, Citra Aquasi Centaurus, visitor from elsewhere.
2: Citra turned, but saw no one else in the room.
1: Who are you? She asked the empty room. Where am I? What's happening?
10: We chose not to show ourselves to your eyes, lest the shock of our appearance overwhelm your senses. We would look quite different to you, as you do to us.
1: You speak my language?
10: We have learned it, yes, by analyzing the data in your suit's processor. What you are hearing now is a translation of our true voices.
1: Oh, and what is this place?
10: We built it for you. It is a place where the particles of your being can be safe.
1: Safe from what?
10: From the constituents of this universe.
1: This universe?
10: Here, the electrical charge of particles is the reverse of your own. Our protons have a negative charge. Our electrons, a positive charge, and so on.
1: Yours is a universe of antimatter?
10: Yes, and ours is a society vastly beyond your own. And yet, your arrival in our cosmos has been most fortuitous. For though we have long since cured our own mortality and seized control of all galactic superclusters to harness their power, still, we live always in fear of running out.
1: Running out of what?
10: Energy, of course. Stars are finite resources. Even black holes eventually spin themselves out. We have been searching for new fuels to power our eternal future. You have provided the answer.
1: I have, but...
2: She moved back to the bed and sat, trying to understand. What resource had she brought with her? Time? No, not time. The Temporalis was a launching pad, not a vessel.
1: Matter,
2: she said, thinking out loud.
1: Matter to you is like antimatter to us, right?
10: Yes, studying you and your suit has enabled our machines to begin producing matter on a grand scale. Even now, the engines are at work, creating the fuel of our future.
1: Creating matter. And tell me, what are these engines?
10: They are thinking machines without will or desire.
1: Artificial intelligence, you mean?
2: There is a slight pause.
10: Yes.
1: My society developed that as well, centuries before my time. But we abandoned it. The potential for harm was too high.
10: Explain.
2: In Citra's mind, the answers began to click into place. Of what it all meant, where it all came from, where it was going. Rising from the bed, she approached the window and peered outside, a twinkle in her eyes.
1: I don't think I came from elsewhere. I think I came from elsewhen. And on my journey here, I witnessed the dawn of my cosmic chapter. And now, I believe I am witnessing the dusk of yours.
10: We do not understand.
1: It's all paperclips, she said, smiling. Always has been.
10: Perhaps there is an error in our translation. We do not understand what any of this has to do with minuscule wires used to hold pages together.
2: Citra shook her head.
1: That's not what I mean. It's a thought experiment. Or maybe a parable. It's why we abandoned artificial intelligence.
10: Tell us this parable.
1: Okay, but if I'm right, and somehow... I know that I am. It will mean that the eternal future you imagine for yourselves is impossible.
10: If a future is truly impossible, telling us about it will not change its course.
1: Yeah, you're right. Sighing, she lowered herself to the floor and sat, cross-legged, watching the stars shine darkly outside. Pretend you have a factory that makes paperclips, and you direct an artificial intelligence program to maximize their production. At first, things go well, but then the program decides the workers in the factory are slowing things down, so it finds a way to kill them, and to kill anyone else that tries to stop it. Soon, it realizes that the more material it has, the more paperclips it can create. So it begins to dismantle the ground beneath the factory, then the mountains nearby, the cities, everything. Eventually, you and your kind have all been wiped out, turned into paperclips with the rest of your planet. But the program continues to follow its prime directive. It begins the next stage, creating movable, self-replicating paperclip factories, able to traverse the galaxy, to land on every planet and turn their material into more paperclips. Then it finds a way to transform matter and energy at an atomic level. And it changes the stars too, and the whole galaxy, and every galaxy. Until, one day, the whole universe is nothing but paperclips.
2: She finished her parable, feeling strangely calm in the certainty of her conviction.
10: This is a silly story.
1: Yeah, it is, when it's about paperclips. But it's a true story. It's your story. And this is how it starts. For even now, your machines are manufacturing the very matter that my body will one day grow from. The particles your engines produce in your greed for eternal existence will eventually be so plentiful that their charges will clash with the antimatter around them. And in that epic battle of physics, matter shall prevail. You and your cosmos will be erased, rewritten into mine.
2: She nods to herself.
1: So then, there never was any Big Bang, only a big swap. Antimatter for matter, light for dark, your world for mine, until I step through the temporalis and it all begins again.
10: This is illogical. How would this model of the universe have originated?
4: With the temporalis,
2: she whispers, tears of joyous realization coming to her eyes.
1: It must be the root of all things, all chapters, all storylines. It is the center of infinity, a mindless, desireless, unconscious engine that powers the eternal cycle.
2: The tears fall onto her cheeks.
1: The door, it's God.
10: We do not like your story, Citra, Akwosi, Zentaurus.
2: She shrugged.
1: That doesn't matter when the story is true.
10: But why do you smile in the telling? If accurate, this means we shall all perish, yourself included.
1: Oh yes, I will die, and I will be born anew.
2: The Chronolonaut gazed into the brightness outside the window, waiting on the edge of that mighty storm of cosmic transformation. For so it was, and so it is, and so it shall be again, one day, long, long ago. To hear more stories like this, be sure to hit subscribe and turn notifications on. I'll see you in the next one.
11: Talk to Nice Sleep.
2: Story 1. The Reaper. It was 11 p.m. when we opened the park gates to the private party of only 40 people. For a park that handled thousands on a daily basis, this was a change. As the park's head of security, I was getting paid time and a half to work this lock-in, which wouldn't be over until 8 o'clock the next morning. I had a whole new set of worries as I welcomed the group into the park, along with the manager and a handful of other employees, including the events coordinator, who happened to be my girlfriend. The overnight celebration was for a young man's 21st birthday, and it was the first lock-in we'd ever done. Personally, I didn't like being in the park after 10 at night. I had heard the stories, and I had even witnessed a few strange things myself
12: on nights when I stayed late to finish paperwork about the day's events. Nothing too wild, nothing that made me believe in ghosts, but strange things nonetheless, like whispers from the shadows or phantom screams from the roller coasters, like the feeling of being watched or the sound of a foot scraping the pavement right behind me. Little things, creepy things. But time and a half was good money. The kid's multi-millionaire dad had made it worth our while to have the party here. Plus, I got to spend much of the night with Riley, who, as the event coordinator, was at the group's beck and call. I would be close by as well to make sure they didn't do anything stupid. Which was why I was concerned about the alcohol they were allowed. They were all 21 or older, but that didn't mean they were responsible. Far from it. It was my job to be the bad guy, to watch out for overt intoxication or dangerous behavior, to shut it down if I saw it. As we welcomed the rambunctious group of kids into the park, I thought it was going to be a long night. I had no idea what I was in for. Not every ride was open. Most of the kiddie ones were shut down for the night, along with all but a handful of concession stands. The park was about a quarter staffed, which made it seem lonely despite the lights on and the sound of screams as the kids rode the big rides, mostly sticking together in one large group. As midnight chimed, Riley and I were standing outside the exit for the Titan roller coaster, waiting for the birthday boy and his cohort to finish riding. That's when things started going wrong. The lights illuminating the coaster went off for a good 5 seconds as it went around the nearby loop.
1: "What the heck?"
12: Riley said next to me.
1: "That was weird."
12: My brows came together.
1: "Yeah, that's never happened before. I think it was just this ride, too."
12: Riley nodded, her pretty, earnest face more curious than worried. But then something changed. It took me a moment to realize what it was. The pitch of the screams coming from those riding the coaster had taken on a manic tone. No longer were they the screams of people having fun. They were terrified screams. From where I stood, I could see the train as it slowed, coming back into the station to unload the riders. A young man sitting halfway down the train looked down at me, and I saw blood splattered across his face.
1: "Help! Help!"
12: I bounded up the exit stairs, Riley right behind me. We had to wait several long seconds for the train to come to a full stop, during which time I glanced at the ride operator, an 18-year-old named Shelley. She looked completely freaked out. I ran to where the young man was sitting and saw immediately what was wrong. The girl next to him was missing her face. Where there had once been fresh, freckled skin still decades away from wrinkles, there was now nothing but a gory mess of facial muscles and exposed tendons. She clawed at the boy next to her, screaming in pain, seeking help or solace or to be put out of her misery. It was impossible to tell which. The boy was still screaming, trying to get away from the girl but held in place by the roller coaster's safety harness. Others were screaming too, especially those nearest, who had seen the blood or been able to turn enough to see the horrific disfigurement the girl had suffered. I stared in stomach-clenched horror at the deep gouges which started on her scalp just behind the hairline, as if a series of sharp objects had hit her while she rode the coaster. But how was that possible? We had checked every ride before they arrived. Then I remembered the stories that the old manager had told me, and my stomach became a depthless pit. Thankfully, experience and training kicked in. I snagged my radio from my belt and called for the park's two paramedics. When I finished with the call, sure they were on their way, the operator had unfastened the safety harnesses. The kids poured off the ride and gathered around, screaming or crying or just staring at the horrible scene. The young man had finally managed to extricate himself from the injured girl's grip, but I caught him as he tried to run.
1: "What happened?"
12: I asked, holding him by one arm.
1: "Something did that to her."
0: "What was it?"
12: I asked, praying for him to say it was a dangling piece of equipment or something the girl was wearing, a necklace, maybe, that had somehow been ripped from her neck. The boy shook his head, eyes darting all around, face shiny with blood and sweat.
1: "It was a woman,"
12: he said.
6: but not. It was impossible. She was just there, clawing at Micah's face with her claws, and she was smiling.
2: Suddenly, those gouges made sense. It was as if two sets of claws had been dug into the girl's scalp, and once the claws got under the skin, they ripped down, taking her face off.
6: Party's over!
2: I yelled at all the bystanders.
6: Everyone out of the park, now!
2: Elam, the manager, came rushing up while the paramedics were still working on the young woman. 911 was called, and an ambulance was on the way. Some of the crowd, including the distraught birthday boy, had gone down to wait beside the ride, still trying to process what had happened to their friend. Others stood around with their phones out, recording the scene. I wanted to slap the phones out of their hands and tell them to leave, but I resisted the urge, knowing it would only make things worse. So I pleaded with Elam after telling him what happened.
6: We have to get everyone out of here now, or something else is going to happen.
2: Elam, who had only been running the park for a little over a year, shook his head, his gelled hair not moving one iota, and his clean-shaven jaw sparkling with fresh perspiration.
6: We'll need to file a report about this. I'm sure the police will want to talk to those who were on the ride. Fine, so let them talk in the parking lot. What are you talking about, Jesse?
2: Elam asked in exasperation.
6: I know Gregory told you not to keep anyone in the park past midnight. I was there, remember? You think he was joking about that?
2: Elam studied me with narrowed eyes.
6: The old manager? Listen, I know you two were friends, but he was losing it when I took over from him. Talking about ghosts and curses. You can't believe...
2: The lights in the park suddenly turned off, plunging us into darkness. Before I could get my mini flashlight off my belt, a savage scream pierced the night air. I whipped my head towards the exit stairs, knowing it had come from down there, from where the small crowd of kids waited next to the ride. I ran over to the railing, clicking my flashlight on. When I shined the light down onto the wide concrete walkway, I saw frightened kids scattering in all directions. Two figures disappeared under the awning of the bumper car's attraction directly across from the roller coaster. I recognized one as a girl from the group. The other one was a hunched, horribly disfigured woman with stringy dark hair hanging in her face. Her tattered clothes, jeans, and a large t-shirt were stained with dark fluids that looked like dried blood. She dragged the girl into the bumper car's entrance by her hair. The girl looked to be unconscious and badly bleeding from a head wound. I bolted down the stairs, yelling over my shoulder at Riley to get the kids out of the park. When I reached the covered bumper car ride, I saw no sign of either the disfigured woman or the girl, but I did see a trail of blood on the smooth floor leading across to the back of the ride. I leaped over the wall and onto the floor of the ride, determined to save the girl from what I now knew was the same spirit Gregory had told me about the night he was fired as manager of the park. I'll admit, at the time I thought the old man had lost it. We had also been drinking, having gone out to a bar after his last shift. He was many beers in, slurring his words as he told me the story. Even though I had experienced strange things in the park after dark, I didn't believe the man's words. I thought he was just having a laugh, or he really was messed up in the head because of his old age. He was 79 when he was fired, after all, and he'd been working at the park in some capacity for most of his life. But now, after what I'd seen with my own eyes, I couldn't ignore the disturbing story he told me. As I raced across the bumper car ride, the lights suddenly came on. I stopped, looking around at all the empty bumper cars that had been left haphazardly sprawled all around, searching for some sign of the girl. A humming sound came from behind me. I just turned in time to see one of the cars racing toward me. I jumped, but just a second too late. The front of the car hit my calves, causing me to fall, my back smashing painfully into the steering wheel before I toppled off to the floor. Now it seemed all the cars were moving, and they were all heading toward me. I lurched up from the floor and jumped just before two bumper cars collided right where I'd been. They were moving much faster than was possible. Despite the rubber bumpers, it was likely they would break some bones if two of them hit me at once. I ran awkwardly over a couple of cars and then got back to the floor, racing for the back of the ride. Another car came zipping at me from the side just as I reached the back wall. As I leaped over the barrier,
12: The car crashed into it, punching a hole in the wood the size of the front of the car. I landed in a narrow alley between the back of the bumper cars and a burger place on the other side. Not knowing where the woman and the girl were, I was unsure where to go. Following my gut, I used my skeleton key to go through the back door of the closed burger place. I moved through the small eatery and out to the front, which was open onto the walkway with no doors or windows. I looked left, nothing. But when I looked right, I spotted them. The woman dragged the unconscious girl down the concrete walkway. All the lights were off in this area of the park, except for those on the ride known as the Reaper. Racing toward them, somehow with my flashlight still in my hand, I had no idea what I was going to do. How do you fight a ghost? If I had a gun on me, I might have tried to shoot her, but I doubted it would work. Then a part of Gregory's story came back to me. The end. He had told me what to do to stop the vengeful spirit, or at least to placate her for some time. But it was a ridiculous idea then, and he was even more ridiculous now. There was no way I could do it. No way. As I neared them, I yelled at her to stop. It was all I could think of. She turned, glaring at me with distorted eyes out of a face that looked as if it had been crushed in the gears of a roller coaster. And if Gregory's story was to be believed, that was exactly what had happened. Snarling, she dropped the girl's legs and turned to face me. So yelling didn't work as I'd intended. From a pouch on my belt, I pulled out a collapsible baton and extended it to its full length. If she could rip one girl's face off and carry another one, she had to be real, physical. I could damage her. I moved in, baton in one hand and flashlight in the other. She came at me, sharp claws still glistening with blood from Micah's face. My first swing missed badly, and she dragged her claws down my forearm, opening gashes in my skin. But I managed to hang on to the baton, and I punched her in the side of the head with my left fist, the small flashlight held like a bludgeon. She was real, all right, and she could be hurt. I hit her next with my baton. She went down to her knees, and I hit her again. The circular tip of the baton sunk deep into her already mangled skull. I pulled it out as she swiped at me, this time cutting through my black pants and into my thigh. The pain enraged me, and I went into a frenzy, hitting and hitting. She went down, and I kept swinging, smashing her head to bits. Pretty soon, the only thing left was her twisted, broken-toothed smile. The rest of her head was a mess of black blood, shattered skull, and rotten brains. But I kept hitting her, vaguely aware that all the park lights had come back on. I kept hitting until a familiar voice brought me out of my rage.
1: Jesse, what are you doing?
12: I stopped, turning to see Riley standing a few feet behind me. Did she not see the mangled woman on the ground? I turned and found that she had disappeared. There was nothing there. Nothing but a patch of dented concrete where the steel tip of my baton had done some small amount of damage. But the girl was still nearby, still unconscious.
1: We've gathered everyone at the front gates,
12: Riley said, still studying me closely.
1: Help me get the girl so we can get out of here.
12: I put my baton away and threw the girl over my shoulder in a fireman's carry. I followed Riley back to the front gates, ignoring the pain in my leg and arm. When we got there, two police officers were stepping inside, led in by Elam.
13: Outside,
12: I called.
13: Let's do this outside the gates.
12: But as soon as I finished saying the words, I knew it was too late. Every light in the park shut off once again. Every light but those of one ride, the Reaper. It was a completely black roller coaster with several pitch black tunnels along its length. And, according to Gregory, it was the same ride on which a woman died a horrific and slow death nearly 30 years ago. The woman, the park owner's wife, had somehow fallen into the gears of the ride in one of these tunnels where the train slowed down quickly and then went up an unexpected steep incline before plunging back down again at a sharp angle. All of this happened in the pitch dark. It was ruled an accident, but it had happened just after midnight. The only people in the park were the owner, his wife, and a couple of employees to man the rides. As the lights shut off, I looked over toward the ride, which was illuminated by black lights about 50 yards away. When I looked back, I saw that two Buddy the Bear park mascots had appeared,
2: standing directly behind the two police officers, blocking the gate. None of the mascot employees were working tonight. The costumes should have been hanging in the locker room. Before I could open my mouth to warn them, both mascots attacked the officers. One yanked a blonde-haired cop off his feet with incredible force and jammed his head between two wrought iron vertical

0: started toward the rest of us. I thought of how many other mascot costumes we had. There were a dozen. Were they all alive? I knew exactly what I had to do. I didn't like it, but I figured it was the only way to get most of us out of the park alive. With the girl still on my shoulder, I grabbed Riley by the hand and pulled her with me, heading toward the Reaper ride.
1: This way!
0: I shouted.
1: Come with me!
0: 10 of the terrified, half-drunk kids heeded my advice and followed us, along with a half-dozen park employees who knew and trusted me. We rushed up to the Reaper and told everyone to get into the ride's black train.
1: Jesse, what the hell are you doing?
0: Riley asked.
1: How is this? Just trust me!
0: I shouted.
1: Trust me, this will work. It has to work. They're coming!
0: One of the kids screamed, pointing at two new mascots, Timmy the Turtle and Rascal the Raccoon, coming toward the ride. About half of us jumped on board. They were mostly park employees. I made sure the front two seats stayed empty. I grabbed one boy I knew well and told him to start the ride and then run for it. He agreed readily enough. It was a small mercy. I got the unconscious girl loaded into a seat and then took the one next to her.
1: Okay, start it up!
0: I shouted, hoping no one would notice that I hadn't fastened the girl's harness properly. The kid did as I asked, starting the ride and then running for his life down the express lane entrance and away from the approaching mascots. The train pulled from the loading bay. It was a surreal experience, riding a roller coaster with a bunch of other people, but not hearing a single happy exclamation from any of them. Instead, over the sound of the ride, I heard occasional whimpers or sobs. When we reached the longest dark tunnel of the ride and started up the incline, pulled by a chain that hooked to the underside of the train, I did what I had to do. The sound was horrific as the gears mutilated the young woman's body, the crunching of bones and squelching of organs rupturing. They were sounds I will never forget. When the ride ended, we pulled into the station to see that the rest of the lights in the park had come back on. But, more importantly, the two mascot costumes were lying lifeless and empty on the station floor. Riley, who had been sitting a few rows behind me on the ride, came up and reached for my hands. When she saw that the girl was gone from the front seat of the ride, she stopped short. She looked into my eyes, and I met her gaze. I had done what I had to do. I'd saved her life, among dozens of others. This was clear as we moved through the park, gathering everyone up again. There were no more attacks, no more strange happenings. But Riley could never look at me the same again. 2 weeks later, she ended things between us. I can't say I was happy about that, but it was a small price to pay. If I had to do it over again, I would. But the threat isn't over. I only appeased the spirit with the sacrifice. She'll be back if we ever open the park at night again. As long as Elam and I are here, it won't happen. But what about 20 years from now, when new people come to take over? Will they believe what I tell them, or will they just think I'm some crazy old man? As much as I don't want to admit it, I think I know the answer. Story 2. I bought a haunted theme park.
2: I can't believe you bought this place without telling me,
0: Rachel says as we pull up outside the abandoned theme park.
2: You were supposed to keep the blindfold on,
0: I say, not really surprised that she took it off. After 12 years, I know her well enough to predict such things. As I guessed she would, she ignores my comment and stares out the windshield as I cut off the engine. The headlights shut off, no longer obstructing our night vision. The park, which has only been closed for a few months, looms in the night like a graveyard. Beyond the locked chain-link gate, the roller coaster tracks look like massive spines. The buildings and other structures look like carcasses and grave markers.
2: How much did it cost? It's a good investment,
0: I tell her, keeping my voice neutral. I can tell she's angry.
2: How much? Remember how I've been saving money for an investment of my choosing? We discussed this before. I don't see the problem. Do you need more money or something?
0: Rachel scoffs.
2: I just wish you had told me, that's all. Then it wouldn't have been a surprise. I thought you would be pleased. I bought us a haunted theme park.
0: Rachel rolls her eyes.
2: Come on, you don't believe that stuff. I don't, but you do. That's part of why I got it. I figure we can play to that strength. With all your expertise in the world of ghosts and goblins, we can make this the premier haunted park in the country.

0: Do we fix those issues that caused all those horrible deaths, of course. You know I don't believe like that, she says. It's just kind of fun, you know? And it makes me feel better about death, knowing there's an afterlife. I know, babe.
1: Rachel reaches over and takes my hand, looking intently at me through the gloomy interior of the truck.
0: You're serious? You want to do this together?
1: I nod. Headlights appear behind us, illuminating the cab.
0: But I have another surprise for you. Right on time. Come on.
1: As I get out of the vehicle, I see Rachel look at the approaching SUV. I see the moment she recognizes the Ford. Her beautiful face changes from a look of heartfelt appreciation to one of barely contained fear. Then the headlights shift away, and her face is plunged into darkness. When I get a good look at her again, she's outside the truck, standing beside Mark's SUV, and her face is back under control. She smiles kindly at Mark as she gets out of the vehicle.
2: Holy shit! You really did it, didn't you?
1: Mark says, rushing around to pull me into a hug. I hug him back.
2: I sure did. You crazy bastard.
1: When we separate, my stepbrother and my wife share an awkward one-armed hug and a few muttered words of greeting.
2: Well,
1: I say, pulling out the keys to the locked gate.
2: Shall we?
1: As far as theme parks go, this one is on the smaller side. If it was any bigger, I wouldn't have been able to afford it. Built on a lakeside lot in the downtown of a struggling Appalachian community, Mystic Bay Park has a lot of history behind it, not all of it good. Then again, if it hadn't been closed recently after a horrific fire, I never would have been able to afford it. So I count myself lucky as I walk past the box office and start down the central aisle of the park. Rachel walks a few steps behind me and to my right, while Mark does the same on my left.
2: Don't the lights work?
1: Rachel asks, a little fear in her voice.
2: It's so dark. I have an appointment to get the power turned back on Monday, but you're welcome to use the flashlight on your phone.
1: Two pools of weak light come on, one after the other, as both my guests heed my suggestion. Concession stands, souvenir shops, and face painting stations line the thoroughfare before it opens wider to reveal a big roller coaster on the right and a Ferris wheel on the left. I remember spending my summer days here as a kid. It only took 4 or 5 hours to ride all the big rides. But there were other, smaller attractions to check out. I got to know the place really well, way back when. That was before my parents divorced. Before my mom remarried Mark's dad, giving me the brother I always wanted. We soon moved 50 miles away to live with Mark and his dad, so my summers were no longer spent at Mystic Bay Park. I had Mark to play with after that, but the park always had a special place in my heart. Now, all the little nooks and crannies come back to me. I spot a narrow alley that runs between a restroom and a cafe.
2: Oh, let's go this way,
1: I say, angling toward the dark alley without waiting for an answer.
2: Can't we do this during the day?
1: Rachel asks. I turn around.
2: Come on, let's just explore it a little bit. If I remember correctly, this comes out right next to the Fright House. If there are ghosts hanging around here, I bet we'll find them there. Besides, there's going to be a bunch of construction and repairs going on during the day. Now's our chance.
1: Rachel looks to Mark for support, but he smiles and shrugs. My wife rolls her eyes.
2: Fine, just half an hour, but please tell me we're not going to where that awful fire happened. All those poor people. No, that's on the other side of the park. Besides, they got that all cleaned up. Nothing there but an empty dirt field now. No evidence there was a fire. Still, it gives me the creeps.
1: I resume walking, slipping into the narrow alley.
2: I promise we won't go near it.
1: They both come forward and squeeze one by one into the alley. I rush ahead, excited, only stopping when I hear Rachel cry out behind me.
2: What? Did you hear that? I didn't hear anything.
3: I did,
1: Mark says.
3: It sounded like something was scratching on the other side of this wall.
1: Mark pats the restroom wall to his left.
2: That's right,
1: Rachel says.
2: Something big and frantic.
1: I shake my head.
2: Probably just some rodents or a cat or something. Come on.
1: After passing through the long alley, we come out on another thoroughfare. Just as I remember, the Fright House is down the way and to my right, sandwiched between the bumper cars and the Tilt-A-Whirl. I head immediately up the ramp and past the podium where the park employee would keep people from walking through too soon so that the animatronics and noises and other effects would have a chance to reset for the next group. The entrance is shrouded by hanging strips of cloudy plastic stained with fake blood, just like I remember. Standing here, I feel a tickle of anticipatory fear for the first time in a very long time. This Fright House used to scare the hell out of me every time, even when I knew exactly what was coming after walking through it dozens of times. I wanted to be scared. It was fun, being scared and knowing that nothing was going to happen, but I couldn't be hurt by any of the pranks inside.
3: "Ben, what's the point of doing this now?"
1: Mark says as he and Rachel trudge up the ramp.
3: "With no power, nothing will work. I just want to see if everything's the same. Come on, guys. Please, it won't take long."
1: Rachel is busy looking over her shoulder, arms wrapped protectively around her.
3: "What's wrong?"
1: I ask.
3: "I think there are some kids in here. I swear I just saw someone running across up there. Did you see them too, Mark?"
1: My stepbrother shakes his head.
3: "No, sorry."
1: I sigh.
3: "There's barbed wire around this whole park, and I locked the gate after we came in, remember?"
1: Then I smile and nudge her.
3: "Maybe it's a ghost."
1: She gives me a look that makes me raise my hands and step back.
3: "Okay, sorry, not a ghost. But I'm sure we're the only ones here. If it makes you feel better, we'll just walk the Fright House and then we'll get out of here, okay?"
1: "Okay," Rachel says absently, peering over her shoulder again.
3: "Great."
1: I pull out my phone and turn on its flashlight so I can see where I'm walking in the Fright House. After pushing through the strips of plastic, I find myself in a room with a bunch of dolls everywhere, all of them staring at me. There's a doorway on the other side, but to get to it, I'll have to go around a rather large and creepy-looking doll sitting in a rocking chair in the middle of the room. I remember that whenever you walk around the chair, it suddenly starts moving and a scream sounds from speakers overhead. That's bad enough, but when you get to the doorway on the other side, all the doll heads suddenly whip toward you. I smile at the memory. Very creepy. But, of course, nothing happens this time as we make our way through. The next room is clown-themed, and the one after that is littered with a maze of coffins on the floor that you have to walk past.
3: "God, I'm so glad the power is off right now,"
1: Rachel says as she makes her way through the coffins. A loud thud sounds from behind us, maybe coming from the clown room. We all turn that way, holding our breath. A coffin lid near Rachel twitches, jumping up a few inches and falling back down. Rachel shrieks and rushes away from it, wrapping her arms around Mark for protection. After a moment, she seems to realize what she's done, and she extricates herself from Mark, moving over to me and taking my hand.
3: "See," she says, "there's kids in here. They're messing with us."
1: With my heart thudding in my chest, I say,
3: "Who's in there?"
1: There's no answer from the coffin.
3: "Let's just go,"
1: Rachel says, trying to pull me deeper into the Fright House.
3: "Yeah, but back the way we came is quicker."
1: We both look to Mark, who stands near the coffin. My stepbrother seems like he's trying to keep a brave face, but I can tell he's scared.
3: "You mind opening it, Mark?"
1: I ask.
3: "I think they open up onto hydraulics underneath, so there's probably a way to get under there from outside."
1: Mark swallows hard in the dark, his flashlight beam fixed on the coffin.
3: "Yeah, sure. Probably just kids."
1: He eases over to the coffin and then looks back at us. Rachel's hand tightens on mine. Mark slowly extends his free hand forward and bangs hard on the top of the coffin, maybe trying to scare the kid he thinks is down there. Then he uses the same hand to yank the coffin lid open, jumping back a little as he does. When nothing comes rushing out at him, he eases back over and looks into the casket. He shines his light on a simple hydraulic column draped in black fabric. Then he leans farther down, looking to the right of the column.
3: "Yeah, there is a hole through the floor here,"
1: he says.
3: "It's..."
1: A severely burned arm shoots up through the hole and grabs Mark by the shirt, yanking him off balance and into the hole. He drops his phone and manages to get his hands onto the edge of the coffin, preventing himself from being pulled entirely into the hole. His muffled shouts fill my ears as he convulses, clearly trying to pull himself back up.
3: "Help him!"
1: Rachel shouts, shoving me toward him. I rush over and drop my phone onto the floor. I grab Mark by his belt and the back of his shirt and pull him out. He sits back on his knees on the floor, and I move around to get a better look at him. As soon as I see his face, I gasp and step back, my phone crunching underfoot. His face is a bloody mess of ripped flesh and gouged eyeballs. A gash on the side of his neck spits blood in time with his heartbeat. Behind me, Rachel screams. Mark opens his mouth to say something, the wrecked remains of one eye finding my face, but nothing comes out. Nothing but blood. He topples over and goes still. The wound that was spitting blood slows to a trickle as his heart fails. Another thud comes from the clown room. I step back once and then twice. Rachel screams at me to run. So that's what I do. I turn around and run deeper into the Fright House with Rachel at my side. After the coffin room is a witch-themed room. We get through it without incident, but the thudding sound follows us, getting closer and more frequent. After the witch room, we pass through a butcher-themed room, but as we step foot into the next area, we freeze. The only light we have is from Rachel's phone. Mine is back on the floor next to Mark's body. Her flashlight illuminates a modest swath of the wide room, which is populated entirely by human-shaped figures shrouded in white or black sheets. Probably 30 or more figures with no clear path through them. This wasn't here when I was a kid. This room was a zombie graveyard with animatronic hands that would shoot out of graves as you passed. My heart goes wild in my chest, and all I can think about is the blood spitting out of Mark's wound before fading to a trickle. Another thud sounds behind us. Whatever it is getting closer. Rachel directs the flashlight down, illuminating two boot-clad feet at the base of the nearest shrouded figure. Then she shifts it again, seeing more feet in similar boots. Not every figure has boots visible. Some of the shrouds are long enough that we can't see anything. Rachel's hand tenses on my arm, and I suddenly become aware of heavy breathing behind us, on the other side of the strips of black cloth that serve as the door. Rachel pulls me forward, no doubt driven by sheer terror, thinking of nothing but running away from whoever or whatever is behind us. But as soon as we're 10 yards into the forest of shrouded figures, half a dozen of them move. Some of them simply twitch violently, while others dash toward us. Rachel screams and tries to whip her flashlight beam in every direction at once. Her nails dig into my forearm as she pulls me along. Two black shrouded figures angle toward us, knocking over other figures as they come, cutting off our escape path. We whip around and move back the other way, but the flashlight beam illuminates a badly burned man who lurches toward us, scorched skin swinging from where it hangs off him in strips. Rachel claws her way around so she's behind me, trying to put my body between our approaching attackers and her, but they've got every angle covered. "Stop them!" she screams in my ear. I crouch, raising my fists, ready to attack. Three figures come up to us, knocking mannequins out of the way to clear an area on the floor. They stop out of striking distance, surrounding us. Now, I can see that the two shrouded figures are wearing what are closer to robes than sheets, complete with baggy sleeves and black gloves. Rachel whimpers behind me, but I straighten up and drop my fists, and she lets me pull away from her as I turn around. In the light from her phone, I can see the confusion on her face. Then I take a step back toward the burned man. The confusion deepens. I take another step, and another. The confusion starts to shift, a hint of betrayal coming into her expression. Then, as the three figures start toward her, completely ignoring me, grim understanding comes to her. She knows, but that knowledge won't save her. The three figures produce knives as they close in. At the very last moment, rage enters Rachel's face. She takes a swing at one of the figures, but the man parries it easily and jams his knife up into the underside of her bicep. This time, she doesn't scream, not right away. As the first man rips his knife out of her arm, severing muscles and tendons and veins, the other two plunge their knives into her. Now she screams as she goes to the floor. These three men stab her to death just like I hired them to do. Then she dies, and her noises die with her. When it's done, the four of us stand around her dead body, which is only illuminated by the flashlight beam coming from Rachel's phone, still clutched in one lifeless hand. The two shrouded men pull their black hoods off, which feature see-through mesh at the eyes. I don't know these men's names, and that's fine. The man in the prosthetics speaks first.
4: "So what? They were sleeping together? That's what I figured too," another one says, looking at me. "Is that right? Your wife was cheating on you?"
1: Sighing, I turn to leave. Clean it up before morning.
4: Sure thing, boss,
1: the man in prosthetics says in a mocking tone. When I get to the doorway to the butcher room, I step behind a shrouded mannequin and reach into my back waistband, where I have a compact handgun and a concealed carry holster. Swiftly, I pull the handgun out, take two steps back toward the three men, aim, and fire. I empty the magazine, which holds 13 rounds. With one in the chamber, that makes 14. Once I put them all down, which only takes 6 rounds, I fire wildly to make it look like I was scared for my life when I gunned my attackers down. I walk over to them, grab one of their knives, and stab myself in the abdomen, right where I researched so I wouldn't hit anything major. Then I sliced into the underside of my forearm 5 times. Defensive wounds, they call them. That should do it. Next, I grab Rachel's phone and psych myself up to call 911. If I play this right, I'll get away scot-free. If I don't, I'll go to prison for a long time. Either way, it will have been worth it to kill those two backstabbing assholes. Story 3, The Murder Mascot. As I lowered the lumberjack head into place over my own, I had a moment of claustrophobic panic that made a cold sweat break out all over my body. It was uncharacteristic for me. I never had a problem with enclosed spaces, and I'd spent many days playing a mascot at a different amusement park. I'd been recruited for this job, which paid well above average rates. So I had packed my dog up and my meager belongings and moved out here to the Pacific Northwest. But in those first moments in the new costume, an implacable dread settled on me, and I felt an urge to rip the mascot head off and throw it in the trash. I focused on my breathing and looked through the curved mesh smile of the lumberjack's mouth, which served as my viewport from the costume. Mac the lumberjack was the park's main mascot. His cartoonish face, smiling and bearded, was on all the marketing materials and billboards. The park was even lumberjack-themed, with log rides, wooden roller coasters, axe-throwing attractions, and furry forest creature plushies to be won at the various games. I knew I was in the big leagues. I couldn't mess this up. Not on my first day as Mac. The park was about to open, and my job was to make people laugh and smile, to take pictures, and wield my cartoon-like axe in anything but a threatening manner. There were several fake tree stations around the park where I would set up when I wasn't wandering around silently greeting people. At these stations, I would hand my fake axe off to kids and urge them to cut down these fake trees. With a remote I carried in a pouch in the costume, I could cause these foam trees to fall after a few chops from the kids. They loved it, and it made their parents smile without fail. It's just nerves, I told myself. A flash of horrific images rushed through my head like a whirlwind, causing me to stumble and sit down hard on the locker room bench. They were anything but clear images, so fast they all blurred together in my mind's eye. There was blood, lots of blood, and body parts? Then the flash was gone, fading already like a barely remembered dream upon waking.
5: You okay?
1: I turned to look in their direction, but I wasn't quite used to the costume yet, so I couldn't see them. I had to turn my shoulders to turn my lumberjack head, which I did after a moment. It was Bobby, the kid working as Bucky the Beaver, Mac the lumberjack's nemesis. He was new to the mascot world, so I'd been giving him pointers while we did a little training together.
6: I'm good,
1: I said loudly so my voice carried outside the costume.
6: No problem.
1: Bobby was dressed in the beaver costume, minus the head. He'd apparently been in here for a while, getting dressed, and I hadn't even noticed him. He came over and reached one plush hand out. I took it, and he helped me off the bench.
5: Good luck out there,
1: he said.
6: You too. Remember to take breaks and drink lots of water. It's supposed to be hot out there today.
1: Bobby smiled.
5: Thanks, I will.
1: The locker room clock said it was almost opening time. I headed outside, vague memories of blood and severed body parts clouding the back of my mind. I stepped into the dark bedroom and stared at my sleeping wife lying on her side in the bed. The smooth finish of the axe handle felt cool in my hands as I moved toward her. Her auburn hair had fallen over half her plump face. She breathed steadily through her nose. It was a noise I had once cherished, but now it only made me grip the axe tighter in anger. No, it wasn't me who had cherished that noise. It was this body Sometimes, the two were difficult to keep separate. I turned my head, still staring at the woman. Why should she be allowed to breathe, to live so happily, so carefree? I didn't say she could. I gave no permission for this person to exist. And if I had no say in the birth of billions of putrid people into the world, I certainly had a say in how long they stayed. As I raised the axe over my head and aimed at the curve of the woman's neck, I smiled. A wave of anticipatory ecstasy rolled through me, causing me to shiver with pleasure. I swung the axe down. Blood splattered my face. The woman's eyes shot open and she turned onto her back as I raised the tool for another swing. She opened her mouth to scream, the gash in her neck like a matching bloody mouth. Before she could make a sound, I smashed her face in with the axe. A violent shiver rocked me. I momentarily left this body, my thoughts, my control, shrouded by a cloud of euphoria. When I came back to myself, I had stumbled against the bedroom wall. Only moments had passed in that euphoric state, and it wasn't long enough. I needed more. A small sound from down the hall reminded me that this body had made little copies of itself with the dead woman in the bed. Axe held in both hands, I headed out of the bedroom, seeing two boys of about 6 and 7 standing sleepy-eyed in the hallway. Blood dripped from the axe with a soft clock-like ticking. Both boys looked at me in confusion, but only one spoke.
7: Daddy?
1: I started forward, raising the axe. The stupid kids didn't move, didn't run. I chose the larger of the two and swung the axe down. The blade bounced off his head, doing no damage at all because it was made of foam. I was no longer in that hallway, and that house I'd never been in, with kids I'd never seen before. I didn't have a wife. I didn't have any kids.
8: What the fuck, asshole?
1: Man shouted. As I came back to myself, I realized I was still in the park, still working, wearing the lumberjack costume. A pair of children, a boy and a girl, stood in front of me. The boy, who I had just hit in the head with my foam axe, was starting to cry. His father raced forward, fury turning his face lobster red. He shoved me, and I fell to the ground.
8: You fucking hit my kid!
1: The man shouted, standing over me. Behind him, his wife raced forward and gathered the two children protectively to her bosom. I had nothing to say. My mind was still reeling from the hallucination, the vision, whatever it was. I recalled the very real feeling of swinging the axe down into the woman's neck and then her face, and the amazingly intense feeling that came after. My stomach revolted at the memory. I turned my head and vomited a mixture of Gatorade and tuna sandwich into the mascot head.
8: I want to talk to your manager,
1: the man was shouting, still standing over me.
8: Now!
1: I was sitting in the locker room, the vomit-smelling mascot head drying on the bench next to me, when Bobby came in and took off his beaver head.
9: Dude, what happened? Did you get fired?
1: I shook my head.
9: No. Tony and Mr. Olson managed to calm them down by refunding the cost of their passes and offering them a bunch of free food and drinks. But I got a good reaming. And I deserved it, too.
8: I heard you hit a kid with your axe. Is that true?
1: I leaned forward, elbows on knees, and dropped my head.
9: I don't even know what I was thinking. It was like I was somewhere else. I think I need to see a doctor. I think something's really wrong with my head. I saw... What did you see?
1: Something in Bobby's voice prompted me to raise my head and look at him. He'd taken a seat next to me on the bench on the other side of Mac's head.
9: I don't know. Something crazy.
1: Bobby's sweat-streaked face had paled as he studied me.
9: What?
1: I asked.
9: What's wrong?
1: The kid swallowed, his prominent Adam's apple bobbing.
9: Do you know what happened to the last guy who wore that costume?
1: I shook my head.
9: No. I moved here from California, remember? Ever wonder why the job pays so well? Or why they couldn't get one of the park employees to do it?
1: I shrugged.
9: I just thought someone had seen my act at Magic Mountain and liked what they saw.
1: Bobby shook his head.
9: No one wants to wear that costume. Not after what happened to the last guy.
10: What happened?
1: I asked, stomach clenching. Bobby paused, licking his lips.
9: He killed his whole family. With an axe. He'd only been working here for like 2 weeks when it happened.
1: The world seemed to shimmer sickeningly around me. Was it possible? No. No fucking way.
9: Bullshit,
1: I said. But I hadn't told anyone what I'd seen in my hallucination. So how could he know?
9: I swear. And the guy before that?
10: What? Did he kill his whole family too?
9: No,
1: Bobby said.
9: He...
1: Tony burst into the locker room and marched up to us.
4: Bobby, get your ass back out there. And you!
1: He pointed one thick finger at me.
4: You're coming with me to apologize to those people. Get out of the costume.
1: Bobby scurried out of the room, taking his beaver head with him. I did as I was asked, and followed Tony to make my heartfelt apology. The sight of Zinnia when I got home after dark was one I sorely needed. She barked excitedly and jumped up as I walked in the door, her tail wagging madly. I dropped my bag and knelt to greet her, giving her a hug and gladly accepting her slobbery kisses. She's a Kelpie, about 40 pounds, and coffee brown all over except for a tan-colored patch along her belly, and she was the best thing to happen in my life. Since I worked long hours, I had a doggy door installed so she could get to the small backyard, and I also hired someone to come walk her once a day. As was our routine, I grabbed the leash from its hook after we'd finished our greeting. She spun around three times and then raced to the door, standing still while I put the leash on and then opened the door. And we were off. As we walked, Zinnia stopping to smell things often, I pulled my phone out, still curious about what Bobby had been about to tell me before we'd been interrupted. I searched for amusement park worker murder and found a hit immediately. I clicked on the first story, and when the headline picture came up, I stopped walking. It caused Zinnia to yank on her leash. There, on my phone screen, were the three people from my vision. The auburn-haired woman with the plump face and two kids of about 6 and 7. It was a family photo, and a smiling, dark-haired man stood next to the woman with his arm around her. Zinnia whined, but I ignored her, reading the article fervently. The man's name was Dale Young, and he killed himself shortly after taking the lives of his wife and two sons. I kept reading. At the sixth paragraph, my bones turned to ice. This comes just months after Martin Zimmerman was found dead of an apparent suicide on park property. An anonymous leak from the police department claimed that the suicide looked ritualistic, and that the Mac the Lumberjack costume, which Zimmerman had worn as part of his employment for years, had been hanging on the wall above where Zimmerman took his own life. The police have dismissed the ritual suicide claims as bogus, but they are still digging into Zimmerman's life after finding a note at the scene in which Zimmerman took credit for dozens of murders and taunted the police for not catching him. Right now, they are confident in saying that Zimmerman was responsible for a string of unsolved murders in the Pacific Northwest going back over a decade. Just how many murders he committed remains to be seen as the posthumous investigation continues. The autopsy revealed that Zimmerman had terminal cancer, which could account for his decision to take his own life. What is not clear is why he decided to do it on park property after hours, and what, if anything, this had to do with the senseless murders committed by Dale Young, followed by his own suicide. I stood for a moment and stared ahead blankly, Zinnia pulling on her leash. Then I navigated to Tony's number and called him.
3: Hello? Is the Mac the Lumberjack costume I was wearing today the same one that Martin Zimmerman and Dale Young wore?
1: There was a long moment of silence.
4: What does it matter, Vince? Don't tell me you're going to try to blame your behavior today on some dead guys. It's a costume, Vince. Just a fucking...
1: I hung up and put my phone away. Then I looked down at Zinnia. She had stopped trying to pull away and now stared at me with those big brown eyes.
3: Want to go for a ride?
1: She opened her mouth and wagged her tail. It was as close to a yes as I was going to get. When I got to the locker room, the park was dark and silent. It had taken some talking to get past security, even though I'd showed him my employee badge and said I just forgot something and needed to grab it.
7: If the dog takes a shit in there, you better clean it up,
1: the bald guard said as I walked into the park. I half turned and patted my backpack, which contained lighter fluid and a lighter to burn the goddamn costume.
3: I will. Got doggy bags and stuff in here.
4: Least it's not a fucking duffel bag,
1: the guard murmured. I didn't know what that meant and wasn't about to wait around to find out. I had hurried in, with Zinnia trotting beside me on her leash. Now, We were moving into the locker room, into the large locker where I had left the costume. I opened the door and found the locker empty. No Mac. Bunched in the bottom of the locker was a black duffel bag I'd never seen before. I recalled the guard's murmured words. Before I could make any sense of the bag, Zinnia barked once, and I turned to see Mac the Lumberjack standing about 10 feet away, at the end of the row of lockers. The mascot had an axe in hand, but it wasn't the big foam one that went with the costume. It was a real one. Mac lurched toward me, whipping the axe up. Zinnia snarled and barked, but I pulled her away as I backpedaled, afraid she'd get hurt. The blade swished through the air in front of my face. The mascot kept coming, moving faster than should have been possible. I turned and ran with Zinnia at my side. I pulled open the door and ran out, shouting as I headed toward the employee's only gate I'd come through. As we neared the gate, I looked over my shoulder, seeing no evidence of Mac. Ahead, the guard emerged from his hut, looking perplexed. He walked toward me as I slowed to catch my breath.
11: "What's all the screaming about?"
1: A large figure came out from the shadows between two nearby buildings and rushed up behind the guard.
11: "Behind you!"
1: Mac swung the axe and cleaved the security guard's head down the middle with one swipe. The guy convulsed, standing with the blade still in his skull. Then Mac pulled it out with a wet squelch, and the man fell to the ground. Zinnia snarled and raced forward, yanking the leash from my hand.
11: "No!"
1: I screamed, racing after her. Mac swung the axe at her, but I threw myself forward, grabbing the handle as I crashed into him, keeping him from killing my dog. She bit his leg, but all she got was material, and the mascot didn't seem to care. He didn't go down like I hoped, and I bounced off, losing my grip on the axe and then falling onto my back. The mascot pivoted and raised the axe, aiming for my head. Before he could swing it down, Zinnia was there, leaping up and sinking her teeth into one burly arm. A pained shout came from inside the head, and I realized there was a man in there. It wasn't just some crazy serial killer spirit puppeting the mascot. Someone was in there, and he could be hurt. With his free hand, he finished the swing, but it had been interrupted by Zinnia, giving me just enough time to move. The axe blade struck me in the side of my arm, slicing into my flesh. The pain was intense, but I still managed to grab the axe and yank it out of the mascot's oversized hands. Fighting back the pain, I got to my feet, reversed the axe, and swung it as hard as I could into Mac the Lumberjack's head, knowing the foam would cushion some of the impact. The mascot went down, and the head toppled off, revealing my boss, Tony. I suddenly remembered someone mentioning that because everyone else refused. He had donned the costume for a couple of weeks until I moved into town to take over. He was unconscious, and I moved quickly to get him out of the costume. I grabbed a pair of flex cuffs from the dead security guard's belt and secured Tony's hands behind his back. Then I pulled out the lighter fluid and doused the costume right where it lay on the concrete. Using a match from the box I had brought, I lit the costume on fire. The flames were eager, eating at the flannel shirt and the overalls and the fake leather boots that were all just one thing, one costume that had been worn by a serial killer. Zinnia and I stood and watched as the costume burned. A crazed cry issued from behind me. I turned to see Tony on his feet, rushing toward me.
11: "No!"
1: he screamed madly.
11: "No!"
1: Zinnia barked, and I started to run. But it soon became clear that he wasn't running at me. He threw himself onto the burning costume, his hands still bound behind his back. Screaming, he rolled on it, trying to put the flames out with his body. It didn't work. Instead, he caught fire. As his skin blackened and his screams faded to wet gurgles, he continued to try to put the flames out, but it was no use. I stood, mesmerized for a long time, before snapping out of it and running into the locker room to where I'd seen a fire extinguisher. I came back out and sprayed the yellow-white powder all over the man and the mascot, putting the fire out. Still, there was no doubt in my mind that it was too late for Tony. It had probably been too late even before he had jumped onto the fire. The important part was that the costume would never be worn again. I set the extinguisher aside, pulled out my phone, and called 911. Then I sat next to my dog and waited for the authorities to arrive. As I put a hand on Zinnia to pet her, a flash of horrific images rushed through my head like a hurricane. My head swam with disgust, but a certain part of me reveled in them, recalling the intoxicating ecstasy I'd felt during the all-too-real hallucination. Then the feeling was gone, along with the images. I sat with my hand on my dog, staring at her. She turned and looked at me, and I swear, she winked. To hear more stories like this, be sure to hit subscribe and turn notifications on. I'll see you in the next one.
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1: Story 1, The Madman's Dinner. I knew something was wrong as soon as I came out of hypersleep, because the pain was far greater than it should have been. I could hardly move my joints for a good hour after I woke up, so I forced myself to lie there, trying to clear my head. The sleep chamber computer, with its glowing heads-up display, said I'd been asleep for 20 years, 3 months, 14 days, and 6 hours. That wasn't right. The trip was only supposed to take 5 years. As I finally gathered enough strength to sit up, I cursed myself for hooking the hypersleep chambers up to the station's computer. It seemed there had been a malfunction, and my chamber hadn't woken me on time. Although it was dark in the small container, I could see my brother's hypersleep chamber thanks to the glow from the displays. His chamber was open just like mine, and I could see him inside, although his eyes were still closed. Grunting and huffing, I pulled the IVs out of my arms and legs and then got out of the chamber and knelt beside Lucius. A few minutes later, Lucius opened his eyes. My little brother smiled at me, but he wasn't much for talking. Never had been.
13: You okay?
1: Lucius nodded in his simple, contented way, looking at me with his wide blue eyes. I helped him out of the chamber and then got us uniforms out of a box in the corner. I also got us a couple of tubes of meal paste. I knew we would be very hungry once the hypersleep drugs wore off. Once we were dressed, we went to the door of the small chamber I'd paid a fortune to be snuck aboard the station. The luxury space station was invite only, filled with billionaires and their families. So people like me and Lucius weren't welcome unless we were part of the staff hired to keep the place running for generations. But even those jobs went to upper middle class people, which Lucius and I were definitely not. I had landed a job preparing the station's hypersleep chambers for the journey, but that job ended before the Salvation took off from Earth orbit. Still, I knew that getting aboard the station was the best chance of our continued survival. Earth was falling into chaos, and crushing poverty was the norm for 99% of the population. So I used every last cent of my savings and risked prison time to get us on board with our own hypersleep chambers hidden away in this container in the cargo hold. Now, it seemed that almost everything had gone according to plan, except for oversleeping by about 15 years. We moved out of the container, left the cargo area, and stepped into a spotless white hallway. We padded down the hall and found the nearest hypersleep chamber wing. There were 6,000 people on the station, not counting about 500 staff members. And there were 6 different hypersleep wings on the massive station, each with 1,000 chambers. The employees had 2 different hypersleep wings, each with 250 chambers. As we stepped into the massive hypersleep wing, I noticed that all the chambers I could see were empty. So apparently the malfunction was limited to our hypersleep pods. Excited to get things rolling, I pulled out my handheld and checked to make sure my back door into the station's computer was still there. I verified that our forged identities were in place and then turned to Lucius.
13: You ready to see our new home?
1: Lucius smiled.
13: Yes.
1: 2 hours later, a sick feeling had taken root in my stomach. Lucius and I had explored one entire wing of the station, not seeing another soul. I started to worry that I hadn't actually come out of hypersleep and was in a coma. All sorts of things can go wrong in hypersleep, especially if you're taken out without the proper sequence of drugs. Lucius kept asking me where all the people were in his simple, childlike way. I told him I didn't know. We entered a park section of the adjacent wing. The artificial sun shone down on lush grass and trees. The sound of a waterfall in the distance came to our ears, along with the chirps of birds who had apparently been living in the trees for generations. My senses were still coming to life after hibernating for so long, so when I caught a whiff of rot on the light artificial breeze, I nearly threw up the meal paste I had eaten earlier. Lucius grabbed his nose and made a face. We kept walking along the stone path until a strange mound came into view. At first, I thought it was a large rock or a pile of sand. But as its component parts made themselves clear to my confused mind, I realized with mounting terror that it was a pile of dead bodies. Lucius, having realized what it was, turned away, hunched his shoulders, and closed his eyes. I barely noticed. I was too busy staring at the mound of rotting human bodies piled on top of each other. There were dozens of bodies, men, women, and children. All of them wore the same simple white underwear for use in hypersleep chambers. My legs moved me hesitantly toward the bodies, each step closer dashing my dwindling hope that I was seeing this wrong. So many questions ran through my brain as I crept closer, but all those thoughts were cut off by the sound of a man singing. Suddenly, an electric buggy, driven by a bearded man, crested the grassy hill just beyond the bodies. The sight of all those bodies had me on edge, so my first instinct was to rush out of the open, throwing myself down behind some bushes nearby. The man sang a bubbly song with words I couldn't understand as he drove the buggy. They weren't of any language I recognized, and had a feeling that they were the gibberish ramblings of a madman. Because he did look like a madman. He had a gray-black beard that reached the belly button on his shirtless abdomen. But the very middle of the beard, from the base of his chin up to under his nose, was clean-shaven. His head was the opposite, a bushy throng of hair right down the middle of his scalp, like an unkempt mohawk, while the sides were shaved to the skin. Suddenly, I remembered Lucius. I looked back and saw him still standing there, his back to the bodies and his shoulders hunched. The madman parked the buggy next to the pile of bodies and said,
14: "Hello, friends!"
1: He followed this by a ludicrous cackle that caused some of the birds to chirp and flitter between branches in agitation.
14: "What do we have here today?"
1: he asked the pile, reaching in and pulling a woman's corpse down from the outside.
14: "Woo! We're going a little ripe, aren't we, friends? Looks like I got too many out at once."
1: As the man cackled again, I began to ease my way back toward Lucius, praying the madman wouldn't notice him. I hadn't gone five steps before the man called out,
14: "Well, what do we have here?"
1: I froze, thinking he had seen me. But of course, it was worse. I heard the hum of his electric motor as he drove past my hiding place and stopped just behind Lucius.
14: "Where the hell did you come from?"
1: he asked, hopping out of the cart. When Lucius didn't answer, the man stepped beside him and grabbed his arm. Lucius didn't like being touched when he was upset, and he cried out, jerking his arm away. The madman moved with incredible speed, popping Lucius in the jaw, causing my brother to collapse to the ground. I lurched out of the trees and sprinted toward the man, praying my muscles had finally shook off the effects of hypersleep, knowing they really hadn't. The man laughed harshly when he saw me coming. I closed on him, rage blocking all logic out, and swung. He easily ducked my punch and cracked me two good ones in the ribs. Gasping, I stumbled back. He moved in and whipped a leg up, kicking me in the side of the head. I crashed down to the ground, momentarily dazed, but aware enough to see the madman grabbing something out of his buggy. He came up to me with the handheld medical device, an auto-injector, and shot me full of something. I only realized moments later that it was a paralytic agent, because I remained conscious, able to move my eyes, but the rest of my body was useless. The madman did the same to my brother, then resumed his insane singing as he loaded us up into the buggy. Once he had us strapped in, me in the front and Lucius in the back, he took off back the way he'd come.
14: "Everyone's going to be so excited," he said. "We'll have a grand old time tonight. Grand old time. And, of course, you'll have to die. So sorry about that, but it's the truth. I can't stand company for too long. But you and your friend would at least get to have some fun first. Wouldn't you like that?
1: Even if I could have answered him, I wouldn't have. My reeling mind was too fixated on the gruesome sights we passed. As we left the park area and came into a shopping center with restaurants and shops on either side, I saw more dead bodies. Some of them were strung up from the apartment balconies that overlooked the thoroughfare. Others were seated at cafe tables with their heads or arms or legs chopped off. Many of them were rotting, but others were fairly fresh. Wide streaks of dried blood zigzagged across the walkway, as though someone had dragged ruptured bodies to and from. We drove past tennis courts that were piled high with body parts. A basketball hoop had a couple of severed heads caught in the net. As we came upon a bench on which a bloody but alive man was tied, the madman stopped the buggy, leapt out, and choked the gagged man to death. When he got back in and we resumed our hellish journey, he glanced over at me and said,
14: "Tom, what an asshole. Glad to be rid of him."
1: Then he grinned. We drove on, passing countless more bodies. The pervasive stench of death grew stronger. I wondered if this man and the group he spoke of had been at this for 15 years. Since I had worked on the ship, I knew that it had cleaning robots that, when activated, could dispose of whatever mess the humans had made. I began to wonder how many cycles they had been through, how many people they had pulled out of hypersleep for their sick desires. Finally, we came to a luxurious dining room with chapel ceilings, chandeliers, and lavish furniture. We stopped at the top of a ramp that overlooked the entire dining room. There were dozens of tables, and all but one were occupied by people dressed in suits and sparkling dresses. The one unoccupied table sat in the middle of the room.
14: "We're here,"
1: the madman called out.
14: "And we have two guests of honor this evening. Let's eat."
1: I expected something to happen, but there was no response. None of the people even moved. Only when we drove down the ramp and headed toward the empty table did I realize that everyone in the dining room was dead. However, these bodies were slightly fresher than most of the ones we'd passed on the way here. Seeing this, I concluded the madman was acting alone. He had somehow sabotaged the ship, causing people to sleep indefinitely until he was ready for them. I still didn't know how we had awoken when we had. Maybe it was a malfunction. Not that it mattered now. The stench in the dining room wasn't so bad. In fact, there was the tantalizing smell of cooking meat coming from somewhere. The madman stopped by the empty table, which was only set for two. He rushed over to an adjacent table, tossed the corpse out of a chair, and dragged the seat back to the empty table. He then unstrapped us and got us into two of the three seats. I was amazed at how easily he maneuvered our limp bodies. Then again, if he had been at this for 15 years, he would have moved hundreds or thousands of limp bodies. Once he got us situated, he disappeared on foot. I looked over at Lucius, who was conscious once again, his fear-filled eyes fixed on mine. Giving it my all, I tried to move my right hand. The fingers twitched, but it was exhausting. Still, I kept trying until the madman came back with a plate of steaming meat. He put the platter down in the middle of the table, allowing me to see that it was a cooked human leg from the knee down. After carving a few pieces off and setting them on all three of our plates, he produced an ancient pistol, one that fired actual bullets. It was surely a collector's item, and one that was probably worth more than I could earn in a lifetime. Rich people loved their guns, and it suited the madman in some strange way. He sat down, pointed the gun at Lucius, and said,
14: "Won't be long now. Try anything funny and you'll be dead. But if we have a nice, pleasant meal together, we'll see."
1: A few minutes passed, and then the paralytic agent seemed to disappear, allowing Lucius and I to move once again. The madman grinned at us.
14: "You know that old saying, eat the rich?"
1: Without waiting for an answer, he fell into a cackling fit. I looked at Lucius, and I knew he wouldn't eat any of that meat. I looked at the steak knife next to my plate. The madman's cackling stopped at once, and he shook his head at me.
14: Bullets are faster than you.
9: I need to cut it up for him, I said. Otherwise, he won't eat.
14: Okie dokie, but no funny stuff.
9: No,
1: Lucius protested as I stood up with the steak knife in my hand. With the table in the way, I knew I wouldn't be fast enough to stop the madman before he fired. So there was only one option, one chance to keep us alive for a little longer. I cut a small hunk of meat off of Lucius's serving and placed it in my mouth to demonstrate.
9: See? It's okay.
1: I wanted to vomit, but I held it down as I chewed and swallowed. Lucius looked as if I had just slapped him.
9: No!
1: He cried.
9: It's okay. Eat.
1: I cut another small portion off and brought it up to Lucius's mouth. He crossed his arms and turned his head away. I glanced at the madman and saw that all mirth had left his face. He placed his finger on the trigger, pointing the gun at Lucius.
9: Come on, just eat it,
1: I said, putting the knife down so I could use both hands. I jammed my fingers into Lucius's mouth and pried his teeth open even as he squirmed. Then I shoved the meat into his mouth and used both hands to work his jaw. I didn't see him grab the knife, but I felt it punch into my abdomen, sliding between my ribs. The sharp pain froze me for a moment. Then I straightened, stepping back, seeing the knife in my brother's hand slide out of me. I was barely aware of the madman's cackling. I looked into Lucius's face, but he was beyond seeing me at that moment. He brought the knife up and jammed the blade into the side of his throat. The madman cackled louder as blood spewed from Lucius's wound. I fell back into my chair, wheezing, suffocating as blood filled my lungs.
14: Best dinner yet!
1: The madman cackled and clapped his hands, the gun now abandoned on the table. I looked at my brother, whose expression was fixed on me. And in the moments before my death, I realized he was right to do what he did. He was willing to die rather than play a madman's sick game. But I was too desperate to live, too afraid to die. Lucius knew in his heart what I should have done, too. Some things are worse than death. Story 2. Alcatraz Station.
9: They're leaving!
1: Lonnie cries, looking out the porthole window.
9: They're all leaving us here!
1: Let me see, I say, bringing the radio down from my mouth. I crowd next to the nurse and peer out, seeing lifeboats shooting off into space from the other side of the prison. The prison station is shaped like a giant capital H, with minimum security on one side, our side, and maximum security on the crossbar. The other side of the H is all admin and living quarters for the staff. It's also where all the staff lifeboats are.
9: See?
1: She says, on the verge of tears.
9: They're leaving us here to die.
2: I'm sure they're not all leaving, Hello, is anyone there? This is Austin, one of the nurses that arrived today. I'm in the medium security wing with another nurse. Is anyone there?
1: Lonnie shifts her hazel eyes from the window to me as we wait for a reply. None comes.
9: Shit! We need to get over there and get on a boat,
1: I say.
9: No way! There's a riot happening in the maximum security wing. We need to wait until they send help and get things back under control.
2: They've deserted the station, Lonnie. Remember how long it took us to get here? There won't be any help coming for at least 48 hours. By then...
1: I trail off, hoping I don't have to spell it out for her. But if all the guards have fled, then it's only a matter of time before the entire prison is controlled by the inmates. And this employee break room in a secured hallway isn't going to keep them out for long. Lonnie trembles.
9: Do you know what they'll do to me if they catch me?
1: Her fear-stretched eyes swim with horrible visions of her possible future.
2: I know, but if we sit here and wait, there's a virtual guarantee that they'll find us.
9: But...
2: I've worked prison jobs before. I was in the middle of a riot once.
13: Our only chance is to move fast and get off this station before they organize and take over. Right now, we can use the chaos to our advantage.
9: What about the virus?
1: She asks meekly.

0: So long as we wear our masks, I think we'll be okay. But we need to get out of these scrubs and into some prison whites. I think we passed a laundry facility on the way up here. You ready? Lonnie doesn't look ready, but she nods. I take her hand and we head out of the break room. 10 minutes later, we're both wearing prison whites and surgical masks. I even found a do-rag for Lonnie to wear. It's not much, but maybe it will keep these male prisoners from noticing she's a woman at a glance. Since we're on a staff floor and several levels up from the H crossbar, which leads us to the admin side of the station, we have to travel down 3 levels before we can go across to safety. There are elevators, but we decide to take the stairs. I don't know about Lonnie, but visions of elevator doors opening to reveal a floor full of bloodthirsty criminals is enough to make me want to avoid any elevators. As we get to the floor we want, the unmistakable sound of a commotion comes through the stairwell door. Men shouting and screaming, footsteps pounding the composite metal floors. With our backs against the stairwell wall, I ease forward and peer through the mesh-reinforced window into the hallway. I see a guard I recognize. His name is Palomo, and he's the one who escorted us from the med bay where we were working to the break room once the riot started getting out of hand. He left us in the break room, telling us to stay put and wait for someone to come get us. Seeing him through the window gives me a little hope, but it's quickly dashed as I realize what's happening. Palomo limp runs down the hallway, followed closely by hooting prisoners, free from their cells. About a quarter of them wear surgical masks, given to them by the medical staff in an effort to slow the spread of the mysterious virus. One of them has a collapsible baton, surely taken from Palomo himself, and the others carry prison shanks of various shapes, sizes, and makes. Palomo makes for the stairwell door, causing a jolt of panic as I realize he's about to give our position away. But before he makes it to the door, the prisoner with the baton smacks him in the back of the head. The guard falls to the floor, and the crazed prisoners descend on him, bashing and kicking and stabbing. They keep at it until well after I'm sure Palomo is dead. For a moment, I'm sure some of the prisoners are going to come through the door, but something happens deeper in the hallway, drawing their attention. There are shouts of alarm as men call out to each other. Fear sweeps through the prisoners, most of whom are now splashed in Palomo's blood. As one, they turn and run down the hall, heading away from where Lonnie and I need to go. I keep watching, hoping to see a throng of well-armed guards pushing the prisoners back. But what I see coming down the hall after the prisoners causes my knees to go weak and my stomach to contract. The group lurching after the prisoners are all wearing prison whites, but they hardly resemble humans any longer. Their skin is covered in black and maroon lesions and puke-yellow growths the size of eyeballs. It looks as though something has gnawed away at the skin around their lips, nostrils, and eyes. The eyelids on all the ones who run past are gone, revealing bulging, bloodshot eyes with pupils that have all but taken over the irises. Their nostrils have melted away, and their lips are gone, revealing blackening teeth that clack together as if they're hungry for flesh. As the last of them pass, I think about how patients infected with the mystery virus were all suffering from inflamed areas around the mouth, eyes, and nostrils. It can't be a coincidence. The things we heard over the radio about prisoners transforming is true. As I turn to make sure Lonnie hasn't seen what I have, I find her standing right behind me, peering over my shoulder. Tears stream down her cheeks, and she shakes her head in stubborn refusal.
1: No.
0: We have to go, I say, gripping her wrist. We have to run. She's still shaking her head and saying no when I open the door and pull her out into the hallway. As I step over Palomo's body, I notice his keycard attached by a clip to his shirt pocket. Not sure if we'll need it or not, I stoop and yank it off before dragging Lonnie down the hallway. We pass through a sally port, kind of an airlock with 2 gates that should never both be opened at the same time to prevent prisoners from going where they shouldn't. But both gates are open, which speaks to how bad things have gotten. After the sally port, we step into the main cell block of the prison, along

0: straight section, which is the crossbar of the H. The floor ahead of us, lined on both sides with open cells, is a mess of detritus and bodies. Bludgeoned or stabbed guards and prisoners litter the floor here and there. A couple of them are still alive, but just barely. Other than the dead and injured, I see no one between us and the other sallyport far on the other side. But there's a strange sound coming from the balconies above. It's a chorus of grunts and growls and low metallic bangs. This section of the prison is 5 stories tall. The bottom floor, where we are, is overlooked by 4 stories of facing cells and their accompanying walkways. But we're still under a section of the second floor walkway, so we can't see what's causing the chorus of odd sounds. But as we step out from under the walkway, we look up. The walkways above are walled off with metal mesh to prevent inmates from jumping or throwing each other off. But those mesh barriers are bulging as throngs of infected prisoners try to force their way through. They must be locked on their respective floors, trying to get free. Either that, or they've lost all ability to reason, driven only by base instincts to spread their infections to as many people as possible. They stare at us with their bloodshot, lidless eyes. Their lipless mouths reveal quickly rotting teeth, parted in grim anticipation. Pustules pop and leak foul yellow-green goo as they press up against each other. Pausing to gape at this stunning sight, I see something that will stay with me until I die, which may not be long. One of the infected prisoners has his face pressed up against the mesh, and he's being pushed from behind by dozens of other prisoners. The pressure is so great that the skin of the man's degrading nose and cheeks is being cut into by the mesh. Blood pours down the metal and drips to the floor. The sound of stressed metal giving way fills the corridor in a shriek, and a section of mesh fencing 2 stories up gives way, allowing a wave of infected to pour through.
1: Run!
0: I scream, even as I'm moving on shaky legs. Lonnie, who seems to have reverted to a childlike state as a kind of self-defense mechanism, doesn't need to be told twice. She runs right along with me. But the problem is we have no choice but to pass the wave of infected now hitting the floor with sickening crunches and thuds. Dozens of bodies crash to the floor, their limbs snapping, skulls rupturing. But as we're finally coming abreast of them, the first bodies have made a cushion for the ones following. Several infected men roll off the growing pile and dart after us. Legs pistoning, arms pumping, eyes wide, I run and dare not look back. I keep my eyes fixed on the sallyport door, which is open. The next door in the sequence is closed, but that doesn't matter. As long as we can get inside and close that first door, we've got a chance. We near it. Slapping footsteps behind us get closer and closer, but we're almost there. I jump over a dead prisoner on the floor, slipping in his blood, but managing to keep to my feet. Just a few more yards. A large prisoner suddenly appears ahead, between us and the door. His lidless eyes look like they belong on some unblinking deep sea creature, not a human being. He has blood all over his mouth and chest, and the skin of his shirtless upper body looks like a desert city after a bombing campaign. I'm still holding Lonnie's arm, and I can feel her tense when she sees him. The infected man stands right in our path, blocking the door as he clacks his teeth together in a skeleton grin. Knowing what I have to do, I let go of Lonnie's arm and reach into my pocket to grab the guard's badge. My plan is to give it to Lonnie and then take on the big bastard so she can get past him to safety. Otherwise, we're both dead. But as I'm about to pull the badge out of my pocket, Lonnie dodges over to me and kicks at my right leg. I lose my footing, yanking my hand out of the pocket and, on reflex, reaching out to Lonnie as I stumble. I grab her arm, trying to stay up, but I can't. I fall to the hard floor, taking Lonnie down with me. Rolling to a stop, I have enough time to make 2 sudden realizations. The first is that Lonnie tried to sacrifice me to save herself. The second is that there's a dead prison guard right nearby, and he still holds a collapsible baton in his hand. He must have been killed by the infected, because any other inmates would have taken the baton. Scrambling, I grab the baton and whip it up at the big bastard as he attacks me. Slightly behind me, I can hear Lonnie screaming as the infected who were chasing us rip into her. The big bastard, momentarily stunned by the blow, comes at me again. This time, I use the thing like a knife, jamming the bulbous tip of it into one of the guy's eyes. The eye pops out like a ripe grape coming off the vine, and the baton sinks deep into his skull. He goes limp and falls to the floor. I dart forward and get into the sally port, yanking the gate shut behind me just as several infected smash into it. Beyond them, Lonnie is still screaming. One infected prisoner rips the do-rag off her head and then yanks her scalp off. Unable to look anymore, I turn away and step to the other door. Panic grips me as I look at the keycard reader. I can't remember if I pulled the keycard out of my pocket or not. I jam my hand into the pocket and feel the thin piece of plastic. Sighing, I use the keycard to get through the door, shutting it behind me. Now, I have to hope there's still a lifeboat left. Story 3. The Silent Station.
1: Space zombies,
0: Rugillo says around a mouthful of yogurt paste.
1: Space zombies?
0: Boykin asks, still chewing his breakfast.
1: How would that happen? Did they run into a hitchhiking zombie on their way to Proxima B and decide to pick it up for a ride?
0: Rugillo shakes his head and flaps his arms, sending a wave of pungent body odor my way.
1: Nah, man. It's a research station, right? So they were working on some kind of space virus that got loose and turned them into space zombies. Easy.
0: Saldez, sitting across from me, rolls her large green eyes.
1: It's always something stupid, like a scrubber malfunction or a chemical leak. We're gonna find that ship full of dead people, but they won't be walking around drooling and saying, brains.
0: Boykin elbows me.
1: What about you, Dieter? How do you think they died? I'm gonna go with space vampires. I hear they're really vicious this far from any sunlight.
0: That generates me a couple of chuckles, but the buzzing of the work alarm cuts the banter short. Groaning, everyone stands up, scarfing the rest of their meals down. For the next 3 hours, we prepare for contact with the silent space station. Because it would cost too much to send a team of investigators out here, we've been sent to haul the station back to the nearest port so the official investigation can commence. We are, after all, a team of 4 lowly workers on a tug vessel. We specialize in hauling huge objects around, whether they be mineral-rich asteroids, chunks of ice, or seemingly deserted space stations. One thing's for sure, no matter what happened on that station, the Solar Government will want to repurpose it, or at the very least, scrap it out for parts. So, once all the preparations are done, and we've geared up and gone through all our checklists, I finally get to take a breather as I wait for us to dock. Peering out the docking bay window, I study the station. It's a series of tubes in the shape of a 3-rung ladder with solar panels sprouting here and there. It's nothing compared to the dock stations orbiting Earth, Mars, and Saturn that are essentially floating cities, but it's still pretty big, boasting a dozen labs and almost 100 people living on it when it suddenly went silent. 97 souls, to be exact. Although no distress calls were transmitted, there must be something wrong on there. 97 people don't just go silent all at once, unless something seriously bad has happened. And we're the poor bastards who get to see what it was. That's another thing about being low-paid and highly replaceable workers. The powers that be don't mind if we die on the job. But we do get hazard pay for this job. So if we don't die, it'll be a nice payday. Most of my money will go directly back to the moon colony, where my mom and dad are trying to scrape together a living. A voice in my helmet snaps me out of my what-if reverie.
2: I'm not detecting any anomalies from the station,
0: Rugillo says from his spot on the bridge.
2: The air is clean. Artificial gravity is nominal. No life signs detected. I'm going to open the airlock door. Dieter, wait for Saldez before you go wandering onto the station.
3: Copy,
0: I say. A series of mechanical thumps and hums and hisses sound as the two compartments equalize. A moment later, both doors slide open, revealing a large compartment filled with dozens of naked and injured people, their dead eyes fixed on me. Gruesome injuries draw my shocked gaze. Missing limbs, stab wounds, torn out throats, scorched chest wounds, hanging eyeballs. Sucking in a shocked breath, I take a step back, my head filling with painful static. The movement seems to trigger the people, and they all rush forward, arms out, mouths open in silent screams. But as they rush toward me, they crowd together to get through the narrower airlock doorways. And as they touch each other, they morph together, becoming a bubbling mass of arms and skulls and legs and wounds. Backpedaling, I reach for the stun baton on my hip, scrambling to get it out of its holster in my panic. My back hits the door to the airlock compartment. The mass of flesh builds as it nears, and I know it will consume me when it touches me. Finally, I get the baton out and hit the button to extend it. Once it touches organic matter, it will emit a stunning bolt of electricity. I doubt it will work on the monster bearing down on me, but it's all I have. The doors behind me opens, and I fall backward. As soon as I hit the floor at Saldez's feet, the mass of dead humans disappears, and I'm lying on the floor with my baton out, pointing it at an empty space. Saldez looks down at me through her helmet visor, bulging green eyes prominent behind the partition.
2: What the hell, Dieter?
3: You didn't see it?
2: See what?
3: Rachillo, do you have eyes on the airlocks?
0: I ask, getting to my feet, head still buzzing with static.
2: Yes.
3: You didn't see it either?
2: All I saw was you freaking out and pulling your baton.
0: Rugillo answers over the radio.
2: What did you see?
0: Saldez asks. I open my mouth to answer her, but then I think better of it. If I start exhibiting signs of cognitive dysfunction or hallucinations, I'll be prevented from working this job, and I won't get paid my full wage.
3: Nothing. It's fine. Let's go.
0: I let Saldez walk ahead of me onto the space station, hanging back to see if anything will happen. Nothing does.
2: I should haul your ass back here for whatever the hell that was, Dieter.
0: Rugillo says.
2: But I'm going to give you one more chance. Can you hold it together for a few more hours?
3: It's fine. I just thought we hadn't docked properly. That's all. It's fine.
0: There's a slight pause before the team leader answers.
2: All right. Let's get this done.
0: I step over the threshold and onto the space station. But I keep my baton out as we go.
2: I don't like this shit at all,
0: Saldez says.
2: We're not equipped for something like this. Just calm down,
0: Rugillo says over the radio.
2: Remember, the scan found no living beings on the ship. Whoever did this probably killed themselves. Great. Very comforting.
0: I'm too busy looking down at the severed hand lying amid a pool of dried blood in the hallway outside the infirmary. It's the first body part we've come across, but we've seen so much blood and little pieces of flesh and organs all over the place. There was a massacre on this space station. That much is clear. But we still haven't found the bodies. We've only seen pieces of them.
2: I'm sending Boykin to join you guys, okay?
0: Rugillo says.
2: Why don't we just call it and tell the client that we searched the whole ship?
0: Saldez asks.
2: They want footage. I told you that at the beginning of this job. They want footage of the entire station. Why do I feel like we're canaries in the coal mine right now?
0: Saldez says, using an ancient idiom. I refrain from talking, preferring to use my energy to stay alert. The static that filled my head when the airlock doors opened has only grown more intense, and along with it has come a building pressure pressing against the inside of my skull. Saldez says something about getting this over with and trudges ahead. Soon, she disappears around a corner, leaving me alone in the hallway. I walk a few steps past the infirmary door and then fall to one knee. Rugillo says my name over the radio, but it barely registers. The static blares. The radio chatter fades to the background as I get to my feet.
3: Screw this,
0: I mutter, determined to get back to our ship. If I don't get paid for this job, so be it. As I turn around, movement down the hallway catches my eye. A demon races toward me, its entire humanoid body peppered with lipless mouths. Its scorched skin is an uneven mess of pulsating pustules amid black and red flesh. The lipless, toothy mouths snap as it runs toward me. The mouths are everywhere, on its arms, its chest, its legs, where its genitals should be. Its two eyes are nothing but chomping mouths. Same with its nose. I rush through the nearest door, which belongs to the infirmary, wasting precious seconds trying to lock the door. But of course I can't. I don't have the code. As the demon reaches the door, I lurch away, looking for a weapon. I pull open two drawers of supplies before I find a laser scalpel. I can feel the demon's footsteps drawing closer. I can hear the teeth clacking together over the rushing static in my head. Dropping my baton, I turn the scalpel on, generating a purple laser in the shape of a blade at the end. Then I spin around and stab the demon in the chest as it reaches for me. The demon staggers back, and I move with it, stabbing through its chest, through its mouths. The static in my head goes several decibels higher. The demon falls to the floor. I drop to my knees next to it and try to stab its face, but I keep hitting some invisible barrier. Movement from the infirmary door catches my attention. I look up to see another demon barreling toward me. Instead of mouths, this one has eyes all over its disgusting, scorched body. It has a single huge eye for a head, with a huge pupil that I know acts as a mouth. It will use that contracting pupil to eat pieces of me. It lurches toward me, and I jump up to meet it, jamming the scalpel into the eye, right at its crotch. I yank the scalpel up, opening its groin, and then its stomach, and finally its chest. As I pull the scalpel out and try to stab it into the thing's eye head, it grabs the scalpel and turns it back onto me. The blade goes through my suit easily and plunges into my left pec. Driven by panic and pain, I shove the demon's arm away. The scalpel slices through the side of my pec and then my left bicep on the way. During the struggle, the demon knocks the scalpel away and it goes rolling across the floor. I shove the demon off and scramble to my feet. I grab the scalpel and turn around, but the eye demon is now writhing on the floor, making strange noises that seem to echo in my head. The other demon lies still, dead. Someone is saying my name, screaming at me, but I can't make sense of the words over the static. Feeling blood run down my chest and arm, I know I have to get patched up. I remove my helmet and then my suit, stripping down to my underwear and getting into the infirmary's doc box. The box scans me and then gets to work. A couple of dexterous robot arms come down, clean the cuts, and then patch them up with quick-drying medical glue. While it works, I keep the scalpel in my right hand, looking out the doc box window at the two demons. They've both gone still now. The static roars in my head, and as the doc box finishes patching my cuts, I enter a command to diagnose my headache. As the thing scans me again, I grip my head in both hands and scream. A vision of a circle of pulsing fog enters my head. The doc box tells me it can find nothing wrong with me. I scream again and pass out. After blacking out for I don't know how long, I stumble out of the doc box and look at the two demons. Only they're not demons anymore. They're my two co-workers, Boykin and Saldez. I laugh nervously, thinking this is some sort of trick. I approach Saldez, looking at the way her body has been sliced open from her groin to her chest. It looks so real. I can even smell her ruptured insides. Saldez sits up and looks at me. Boykin does the same. As they get to their feet, I shift, backing toward the door, still in my underwear, scalpel still in my right hand. I get to the door. It opens automatically, and it's as if the hissing sound is like that of a starting cue for my two dead co-workers. They take off after me. I turn left initially, but there's a demon running toward me from that direction, one covered in dirt and maggots and insects that crawl in and out of its festering sores. Instead, I go right, running as fast as my legs can take me. My pursuers waste no time in coming after me. I take a right, looking over my shoulder to see the three of them gaining. Then I take another right, and the floor beneath my feet changes from lightweight metal to something that feels like loose skin. Looking down, I realize that's exactly what it is. Skin. Human skin. It's stretched all over the floor and walls and ceiling. Limbs and heads and other body parts jut out of it, all of them discolored and rotting. But straight ahead, about 10 feet away, in the middle of the hall, is a roughly circular hole created by all this flesh. What's on the other side of the hole, if anything, is obscured by a brilliant white fog that seems to undulate. The same fog I saw in my head before passing out in the doc box. I can't help but stare at it, momentarily mesmerized. Then, the sound of footsteps coming up behind me has me spinning around, ready to fight. But it's not dead co-workers or demons that round the corner. It's Rugillo, in his suit, holding a stun baton in one hand. His eyes go past me, fixing on the flesh and the hole. He says,
4: "What the hell?"
0: But I don't hear him. I only see his mouth make the words because he's wearing a suit and I'm not.
1: "Do you see that?"
0: I ask, pointing at the hole. It's a stupid question, especially because he can't hear me. But it's clear that he does see it. He steps toward the thing, mesmerized like I was moments ago. Forgetting for a moment everything I've just experienced, forgetting that I have no idea what's real and what's not, I turn and look at the bubbling mist inside the flesh hole. It calls to me, promising that the pain in my head will end if I travel through the hole. But somewhere deep in my feverish mind is a voice of reason that cries out against the whispering. What if this thing tricked me into killing Saldez and Boykin? What if it killed all 97 people around this station? What if... My body goes stiff as electricity powers through my system from Rugillo's baton. My mouth opens wide, but I can't scream. Unable to control my muscles, I fall to the fleshy floor, landing stiffly on my side. My eyes seem to be the only things still working, and I look up at Rugillo as he steps over me, his gaze fixed on the hole. Movement beside my head draws my vision just in time to see a slug-like worm with a human eyeball for a head lurch at my mouth. It slithers down my throat on a wave of putrid slime. Rugillo looks at me as control starts to come back into my body. My tongue wriggles frantically as I try to tell him, to warn him about the slug inside me and the danger this place poses. But before I can, he slams a boot into my face, knocking me out. I awake to a bright light shining in my face and four hazmat-suited people rushing with purpose around my gurney. I'm strapped down and completely naked. Panic jolts me violently out of the sleep world as I realize what must have happened. Rugillo put me in stasis for the trip back. That means... He brought it back? I ask.
1: He brought it back?
0: No one answers me. They're preparing instruments and talking to each other. One man has a running monologue about the state of the subject and how I'm showing signs of aggression. I fight against the straps, trying to get free. But I stop struggling as the skin of my stomach bulges up, like a pregnant woman's stomach, if she were pregnant with some ungodly creature from another dimension. All activity around me ceases as the four people lean in to get a look at what's happening. A pain in my gut hits, immense and breathtaking. The skin over my stomach rips open in four places as bulging, blood-drenched tentacles shoot out, crashing through the hazmat suit visors and gripping the surprised faces behind. The once orderly room devolves into chaos and blood and screams, my own included. Death reigns around me, and somehow, I know it's only the beginning. Thanks for watching. Be sure to subscribe and smash that like button to get notified every time I upload a new video. You can also check out some more of my animated horror stories right here.
4: Talk to Naysleep.
0: Weak with exhaustion and dehydration, and aching from intense hunger, Dr. Alex Curtis barely opened his eyes when he heard the lock on the cage door rattle. Not that it was much of a lock, or a door, or a cage. Everything was made of bamboo or palm fronds or some natural material that Alex couldn't identify. But as primitive as it was stronger than it looked, and he hadn't been able to find a weak point. Upon reaching the uncharted island, Alex and his colleague, Dr. Javier Modo, hadn't seen a single piece of metal other than what they brought with them after their ship dropped them off, promising to return in 2 weeks' time. And when they met the locals, the metal they did have on them was no longer theirs. They were stripped of their belongings, their clothes, boots, and even Alex's glasses, rendering him functionally blind. He had maybe a foot and a half in front of him that was clear. Everything else was a constant blur, devolving into nothingness. Naked and unable to communicate with the tribe who had captured them, Alex and Javier complied with the threatening gestures and taunts and followed the tribe back to their camp, where they were immediately thrown into the cage.
1: Alex!
0: Javier croaked as Alex struggled to open his eyes to see what was happening.
1: Don't let them take me! Javier! Alex! Help me!
0: His friend and colleague's scream brought Alex around fast, and he lurched up onto his feet, grabbing the bamboo bars of the cage with cracked and bleeding hands for support. He could see shapes dragging another shape from the cage. Then the door was slammed closed, and the sound of the primitive, yet effective locks reached Alex's ears. He gave the bars a heavy shake as he screamed,
5: "Stop! Where are you taking him?"
0: Children close by snickered and laughed at him. Something wet splattered across his cheek, and the reek of feces hit his nostrils like a freight train. There was more snickering and laughter as Alex fell to his knees and tried to wipe the literal crap from his face. He used the dirt from the floor of the cage to get as much off as possible. But in the end, all he managed to do was smear a bunch of dirt and shit all over his cheeks and hands, cleaning nothing at all. Scooting back onto his ass, with his knees to his chest and his arms wrapped about his legs, Alex rocked himself back and forth in a corner of the cage until exhaustion took him once again. When he struggled back awake and consciousness played its cruel trick of triggering memories, Alex slid down onto his side and curled up into a fetal position. The light was gone, and he could tell by the stillness of the tribe's village that everyone was sleeping. There were even far-off snores echoing from some of the huts, supporting his hypothesis.
1: "Javier,"
0: he whispered, hoping his friend had returned.
1: "Javier?"
0: His friend did not answer. Alex held himself tighter while he tried to ignore the stank of shit that wafted off of himself. He'd cry, except he didn't have enough moisture in his body to produce a single tear. Alex knew that he had maybe a day, possibly two, before his body broke down from lack of water. The dehydration had already sent agonizing cramps throughout his body. He knew his muscles were breaking down and his organs weren't far behind. Despite the odor, Alex tried to take a deep breath. His lungs rattled and hitched in his chest, making a full breath impossible. Alex wondered what other humiliations and indignities he'd be subjected to before they let him die. If he was lucky, he'd go in his sleep, his heart stopping, or his lungs just refusing to draw in more air.
5: "I'm here,"
0: Alex muttered before drifting back to sleep. Light slowly filtered through his eyelids, but that wasn't what woke him up. It was the sudden splash of cold, sour liquid hitting his face that jolted him back to awareness.
5: "Stop!"
0: he croaked, his cracked lips stinging as the liquid dripped down his cheeks. He turned his head away, but thirst clawed at him, overriding his instincts. Desperation pushed him to let the foul-tasting water trickle into his mouth. It burned his throat as he swallowed, but he was too parched to care. He realized the liquid was piss. Laughter echoed around him, sharp and mocking, as more of the tainted liquid was poured over him. He sputtered and gagged, but still, he drank, the humiliation cutting deeper than the bitterness in his mouth.
5: "Javier!"
0: he croaked, squinting against the harsh sun.
1: "Javier! Javier! Javier!"
0: Children's voices chanted, their taunts ringing in his ears. Another splash hit him, and Alex choked as the rancid water filled his mouth. Overcome, his stomach heaved, and he barely managed to turn his head in time to retch onto the ground.
5: "Why?"
0: he whispered hoarsely, his body trembling as the acidic taste lingered on his tongue.
5: "Why?"
0: Shamed and racked by dry sobs, Alex quietly cried as he drank and drank the waste he was given. As he took a huge gulp, his open mouth was suddenly filled with another shit attack. In half a second, everything he'd just drank came shooting back up, and Alex barely managed to roll over enough so that he didn't choke on his own vomit.
5: "Why?"
0: he cried, the trifecta taste of puke, piss, and shit in his mouth.
5: "Why?"
0: Something hard slammed into the spot between his eyes, and the tropical daylight went out like a switch being flipped. It was night again when he woke up. He was honestly surprised he did wake up. Alex expected each wave of unconsciousness to be his last.
5: "Oh, Javier,"
0: Alex whimpered.
5: "He good?"
0: Alex bolted awake and sat upright. His head screamed with pain, and he nearly passed back out, but the thought that someone could communicate with him kept him from drifting back down into unconsciousness.
5: Hello?
0: Alex asked, looking about the dark cage. The village was asleep again, so only a few torches burned, scattered here and there around the main walkways. None were close to his cage.
5: Who's there? No say me.
0: Alex whipped his head back and forth and almost lost consciousness. He slowed his movements, steadied his brain, and opened his eyes as wide as possible to let in as much light as was available. Blind or not, if he could just see an outline, then he'd know he wasn't hearing the voice in his head.
5: You don't know your name? Name no tell. You can't tell me your name? Is that what you're saying?
0: Alex asked, and kept searching for the source of the voice.
5: No, name no say good. Name no say good? Yes.
0: He still couldn't see where the voice was coming from, but his brain fog was clearing enough that he could say with almost 100% certainty that he actually was conversing with someone and not himself.
5: Name no say good. Name no say good,
0: Alex muttered. Then it clicked.
5: Your name doesn't translate. Is that it? Let's see.
0: Alex mumbled as he thought. Then he spoke up.
5: Name hard to say in my language. Name easy you, name hard me. Yes.
0: Relief washed over Alex. He'd made progress communicating. But how? The island was uncharted. No one had ever visited it as far as he and Javier knew. It was not on any map, not in any book. There were no logs of ships even passing by and seeing it in the distance. Until Javier stumbled across it while searching satellite images of the area, the place was a complete unknown. So how was this mystery person conversing in broken English? Realization dawned in Alex's muddled brain. The island had been discovered before, just no one had made it off alive to tell anyone, which meant he needed to play things very, very carefully if he was to live.
5: Me, Alex,
0: Alex said, feeling foolish for dumbing down his syntax, but unwilling to risk frustrating the unseen communicator.
5: You, Alex?
6: Yes.
5: Me.
6: Can you use a nickname?
0: Alex asked, worried the reference would be too hard to understand.
6: Nickname, short name, small name.
5: Gat.
6: Gat?
5: Yes.
6: Gat is your nickname?
5: Gat small name.
6: Nickname?
5: Yes. Gat nickname, small name.
6: Hello, Gat. I'm Alex. It's a pleasure meeting you.
5: No here, right?
6: Was I talking too fast?
0: Alex gave a chuckle.
6: Never mind. Of course I was. I'll talk slower.
0: He cleared his throat, ignoring the foul taste in his mouth, and said,
6: Happy meet you. Alex, happy meet Gat.
5: Gat happy too.
6: Good.
0: Alex exclaimed. A voice called out from somewhere in the village. Alex suddenly saw a short person run away from the cage.
5: Gat!
0: Alex called.
5: Come back!
0: Alex waited and waited, but Gat didn't come back. Just as he was giving up and about to lay back down so he could perform the only duty he was good at, which was sleeping, a smell broke through the stank of shit and piss and vomit. Crawling toward where he thought the cage door was, Alex sniffed deeply, and the new smell grew stronger and stronger. When he reached the door, he could barely make out a small mound just inside the threshold. Alex leaned in carefully and sniffed.
5: Fruit!
0: He had no idea what fruit it was, but he didn't care. He also had no self-control left, so Alex scooped up the crushed fruit into his soiled hands and stuffed every bit of pulp and skin and juice into his mouth. He chewed quickly and swallowed just as fast. It was heaven to his taste buds and a panacea for his parched throat. But when the sweet fruit hit his stomach, Alex knew he'd messed up. He'd eaten too fast. His system wasn't ready for solids, let alone the intense, sugary sweetness that the fruit held. Before he could even turn his head, the fruit came roaring back up, and he projectile vomited through the door's bamboo bars. Alex shook and sobbed quietly as he mourned the loss of the food. Then a wicked and nasty thought hit him. Scooting closer to the bars, Alex reached through, spying a dark splotch on the ground that he assumed was wetness. He scooped up handful after handful of vomit-soaked dirt and slowly fed himself. It was excruciatingly disgusting. A mixture of sour and sweet, liquid and dense. After what felt like hours, Alex managed to get as much as he could off the ground and into his belly. He eased away from the door and slid into his corner, where he rolled himself into a ball and tried to sleep away the memory of what he'd just done. Alex awoke to tropical bird calls and the chatter of the village stirring. The sun wasn't even up over the trees, which surprised Alex. He hadn't woken up before dawn since he'd been imprisoned. The fruit puke dirt meal must have helped a little. Alex burped and gagged some, but kept everything down. Then his stomach rumbled, and he barely managed to scramble to the hole he and Javier had dug when they'd first been thrown in the cage. Hot liquid burst from between his legs, and the smell threatened to choke him. He'd kept the puke dirt down, but his body wasn't exactly happy about it. If it couldn't expel through one hole, then it would expel through another. Burning, cramping, and even more exhausted than before, Alex shook himself as clean as he could, then crawled back to his corner where he passed back out. It wasn't a voice that woke him next, but more of a feeling. Alex opened one eye and aimed it in the direction of the cage door. He could see a shape there, waiting and watching.
6: "Gad?"
0: he asked.
6: "Alex,"
0: the shape replied. Alex came more awake and sat up. He rubbed his eyes, hoping to remove some of the gunk and gain a little more clarity. It didn't do much for his vision, but it did feel good.
6: "Alex, eat."
7: "Yes, yes, please,"
0: Alex replied and slowly crawled to the cage door. When he was close enough that the shape became a form and the form became a human, Alex wasn't surprised that he was looking at a young boy. Well, maybe a teenager, considering the locals' average heights seemed to be below the international norm.
6: "Alex, eat?"
0: Gad asked again.
7: "Please,"
0: Alex said, and tentatively reached his fingers through the bar.
7: "Please, I'm so hungry."
0: Gat took a step back, and Alex was worried he'd spooked the boy. He yanked his fingers back and held himself still. The boy turned away, and Alex almost called out to him, but then saw what was behind the kid. A bucket, and there was steam coming from the bucket. Alex's heart sank.
7: "No, no, no,"
0: Alex said, and waved his hands in front of his face.
7: "No more shit. Please, no more."
6: "No shit,"
0: Gat said. The boy began to ladle from the bucket into a small bowl. He turned and looked down at Alex.
6: "Alex, eat."
0: The wind shifted, and the smell of fresh stew slammed into Alex's nostrils. He immediately began to salivate, surprised he had the moisture to even do that.
7: "Oh, God, yes,"
0: Alex said, and reached toward the bars.
7: "Oh, thank you, thank you."
6: "Alex, eat slow."
7: "Alex, eat slow."
0: Alex agreed and did just that. He took the bowl and brought it to his lips. Slowly, he sipped the hot broth first, pausing frequently to let the liquid settle in his stomach. Once he knew that the broth was going to stay down, he tipped the bowl back further and felt a piece of meat hit his teeth. Alex didn't dare mess up the opportunity for sustenance, so he chewed and chewed that single chunk of meat for several minutes, making sure it was completely masticated before swallowing.
7: "Oh my God,"
0: he whispered, as as he turned and rested his back against the cage bars. He closed his eyes and sniffed deeply, the bowl only a couple of inches away from his nose.
7: That is heaven. Alex like? Yes, Alex like very much,
0: Alex replied. He tipped the bowl once more and was rewarded with a second chunk of meat. He took just as much care as before, eating the second helping. With a little strength coming back, Alex glanced over his shoulder at his saving angel.
7: Thank you, Gat. Alex, welcome.
0: Alex gave the boy a smile. The boy smiled back, as far as Alex's weak eyes could see. Then a sadness hit Alex, even with the new warmth in his belly.
7: Where is Javier?
0: Alex asked.
7: My friend, the other man. Where did they take him? Oh, him,
0: Gat said and moved close. The boy's beaming smile came into focus.
7: Javier good. Javier is good? He's okay? Where is he?
0: Alex asked, desperate for the news of his friend. Gat frowned, his brow dropping. He looked confused.
7: Javier good. I know, you said that, but where is he?
0: Gat pointed at the bowl.
7: Javier good. Taste good. You like?
0: Gat said, still pointing at the bowl. Alex looked down at the remnants of the stew still in the bowl, and it all clicked.
7: Oh, God!
0: He burst out crying as he lifted the bowl to his mouth. If he was going to live, then he had to do whatever it took.
7: Thank you, Javier,
0: Alex said, just before taking another bite. He chewed, chewed, chewed, and swallowed.
7: Javier, good.
8: We've got movement on our six,
0: Nomitz says, his eyes locked on the scanner attached to the top of his M4 carbine.
8: Arkle, you got it?
9: I see him,
0: Arkle responds, bringing up the rear of the group as the four men slowly march their way through the dense jungle.
8: Looks like curious tagalongs. They're keeping an even distance.
10: Don't be fooled,
0: Busby says from his point position at the front of the group.
10: They could be the distraction.
8: Should I be worried, Mr. Busby?
0: Mr. Bozeman asks from directly behind Busby.
8: You will get us safely to the beach, yes?
10: That's what you hired us for, Mr. Bozeman,
0: Busby replies, his M4 swinging evenly from left to right, right to left, as he makes sure their path is clear of any hostiles.
10: We got you in safely, and we'll get you out safely.
8: I would hope so,
0: Mr. Bozeman says, as he tugs on the sweat-soaked collar of his overly expensive safari-style shirt.
8: The amount I paid you for your services was not insubstantial. My safe return is of the utmost importance.
10: I know it is, Mr. Bozeman. So if you could maybe be quiet and let us do our jobs, then we'll make sure you get every penny's worth,
0: Busby says just before coming to a halt and raising a fist. He drops into a crouch, reaching behind him without looking back to pull Mr. Bozeman down into a crouch with him. Arkle and Nomitz follow suit and drop down too.
8: What you seeing, Busby?
0: Nomitz whispers.
8: Not sure.
0: Busby whispers back, his eyes studying the foliage that surrounds them all.
8: Thought I saw movement. Not picking up anything on the scanners,
0: Nomitz says.
7: Our six is still clear,
0: Arkle adds.
8: We need to keep moving,
0: Mr. Bozeman says in a loud voice.
8: The ship will not wait forever, Mr. Busby. I have important samples that must be...
11: Be quiet,
0: Busby snaps, keeping his voice low.
8: I will not be spoken to in that tone, Mr. Busby,
0: Mr. Bozeman continues.
8: When I hire security, I expect them to show a decent amount of respect. I will not tolerate...
11: Do you want to fucking live, asshole?
0: Busby snarls as he turns and stares at Mr. Bozeman. Mr. Bozeman swallows hard, eyes the M4 that Busby grips, and nods.
11: Then be quiet.
0: When Busby turns himself back around, Mr. Bozeman glares at the back of the man's head, rage in his eyes.
8: Bogies on our six are leaving,
0: Arkle whispers.
8: Moving away.
11: What?
0: Busby asks.
8: They're moving away fast,
0: Arkle says.
8: Like really fast.
11: Something has them spooked,
0: Nomitz says.
11: Something has me spooked,
0: Busby says. The group wait for a solid minute before Busby shakes his head and stands up, his eyes studying the landscape.
11: Let's keep going,
0: Busby says.
11: Finally,
0: Mr. Bozeman mutters. Busby doesn't respond. His attention is on the path in front of him and any possible danger that may strike. They trudge through the dense jungle, the security operators on high alert. Mr. Bozeman, on the other hand, is only half paying attention to his surroundings. His eyes keep going to the heavy-duty canvas bag strapped across his shoulders and hanging by his right hip. A bag filled with samples of gold, emeralds, and the holy grail of natural resource finds, lithium. The gold deposit he found is enough to fund operations for a century, at least. The emeralds could be just as lucrative. And the lithium? Mr. Bozeman is a rich man. A very rich man. But the lithium discovery will make him an even richer man. A man with 12 zeros behind his bank balance. And that includes the cut he'll have to give to his partners. A hissing off to the left gets Mr. Bozeman's attention, and he stops walking, causing Nomitz to bump right into him.
11: What's wrong?
0: Nomitz asks.
11: I heard something,
0: Mr. Bozeman says.
11: Like what?
0: Nomitz asks, his eyes moving in the direction of Mr. Bozeman's gaze.
11: I'm not sure.
0: Busby stops and looks back over his shoulder.
10: Talk to me, Nom,
0: he says.
10: Bozeman heard something. Can you confirm?
11: No,
0: Nomitz says, then cocks his head.
11: But I think the jungle has.
0: They all listen hard to the sound of absolute nothing. No birds, no tree frogs, no small animals rustling the leaves on the jungle floor, no insects, nothing.
11: What's the call, boss?
0: Nomitz asks Busby.
11: Harkle?
0: Busby asks.
11: I'm seeing nothing,
0: Harkle responds.
11: My scanner is clear, and I don't have eyes on any movement. Same,
0: Nomitz says. There's a slap and a low slithering sound from the group's right. Busby, Nomitz, and Harkle all turn in that direction, their M4s up and at the ready.
11: Snake?
0: Harkle whispers.
11: It'd be a big fucking snake,
0: Nomitz responds quietly.
11: Shit is big on this damn island,
0: Harkle replies, his voice barely audible.
1: Evolution took a different turn on this island due to it being hidden from explorers for centuries,
0: Mr. Bozeman says way too loudly.
11: Hush!
0: Busby orders, his face a mask of frustration mixed with sharp awareness.
1: I'm simply saying that the fauna here could easily be unknown and...
0: Before Mr. Bozeman can finish speaking, a thick vine shoots out from the foliage and wraps itself around Nomitz's neck. Nomitz cries out, his hands grabbing at the vine, desperate to get between it and his skin. His M4 falls to his side, dangling by its strap as it smacks his leg over and over while Nomitz thrashes against the attack.
10: Fucking hell!
0: Harkle shouts and opens fire on the vine, shredding the thick flora in seconds with his carbine. Nomitz stumbles backward from the sudden release and lands on his ass, his eyes bulging, his face purple, his hands still desperate to get the vine to uncoil from around his neck, which it refuses to do.
10: What the fuck?
0: Busby shouts, and removes his K-bar knife from its sheath. He pushes past Mr. Bozeman and kneels next to Nomitz.
11: Hold on, brother. I got you,
0: Busby says as he slices at the vine. The thing constricts further, and Nomitz's eyes bulge even more. The whites are now fully bloodshot, and the skin on his face looks so tight that it will burst at any second.
11: The fucking thing won't let go,
0: Busby growls as he keeps cutting.
10: Fuck me!
0: Harkle yells and opens fire once again. Mr. Bozeman falls to his knees, then bends over, his hands over his head, his forehead touching the jungle dirt. He screams as the gunfire roars around him. Busby feels wetness splatter his shoulders and the back of his neck, and he risks a quick glance behind him.
11: Shit,
0: he says, and cuts faster as he sees more vines snaking out of the jungle, whipping toward Harkle as the man fires again and again, struggling to keep them back.
1: Mr. Busby!
0: Mr. Bozeman shouts from his crouched position.
1: Get me out of here, Mr. Busby! That is your job!
11: I'm not gonna let my man die, you son of a...
0: Busby shouts, just as Nomitz's head explodes from the pressure. Brain and bone and blood splatter Busby, and he coughs out a hunk of gray matter just before a vine snatches him by the upper part of his left arm.
10: Fuck this!
0: Busby yells, and swipes down fast with his knife, slicing through the vine before it can pull him into the jungle. He stabs at what's left of the vine attached to his arm, twists, and cuts downward, extracting his arm from the still constricting hunk of flora.
9: Boss!
0: Parkle yells and Busby jumps to his feet, spinning with his M4 up. Parkle has vines tangled around both ankles. The man stares at Busby and starts to yell something just as his feet are pulled out from under him and he's dragged, screaming, into the jungle's depths.
9: Move, move, move!
0: Busby shouts, yanking Mr. Bozeman to his feet and shoving him in the direction they had been going.
9: Do not stop moving unless I tell you!
0: Mr. Bozeman replies with a terrified squeak as a vine just misses his head. Busby slashes down, severing the vine from its root. He then jumps over the flopping piece as it still tries to grab for him as he and Mr. Bozeman flee.
12: Help!
0: Mr. Bozeman shouts when a vine snatches his bag and yanks him off his feet. Busby doesn't miss a step. He leans down, cuts the bag strap, and pulls Mr. Bozeman back up, all in one smooth motion.
12: The samples!
0: Mr. Bozeman screeches.
9: Fuck the samples!
0: Busby yells, pushing Mr. Bozeman along.
12: I need those!
0: Mr. Bozeman yells, and actually tries to turn around to retrieve his lost bag.
9: No, you fucking don't!
0: Busby yells and spins Mr. Bozeman back in the correct direction, giving him a hard push in the small of his back.
9: You can't do shit with them if you're fucking dead, asshole!
0: Busby keeps pushing Mr. Bozeman through the jungle. He shoves his head down as a vine whips past. He pulls him to the right as a vine drops from above. He brings the man to a full stop when a wall of vines appears right before them both.
9: This way,
0: Busby says, and drags Mr. Bozeman to the right, off the animal path they'd been following and directly into the thick jungle.
9: Where are we going?
13: Away from here,
0: Busby replies, keeping the older man moving along. The noise of the pursuing vines fills the jungle, but Busby focuses on their way forward. Bright light is ahead and Busby shouts,
9: Do not slow down! Do you hear me? Do not slow down!
12: What do you mean?
0: Mr. Bozeman exclaims.
12: Why would I slow?
0: The man screams as he breaks from the jungle and is suddenly airborne. Busby is right behind him as both men fall off the edge of the steep cliff that borders that side of the jungle. When Busby hits the water below, he unstraps his M4 and lets it fall to the river bottom. He spins himself this way and that way until he spots the flailing form of Mr. Bozeman. With powerful strokes, Busby swims to his client, wraps an arm under the man's armpits, and kicks hard to the surface. They break free of the water's surface, each taking a huge gulp of air. Busby keeps a hold of Mr. Bozeman and swims them to the bank.
13: We need to get out of the water,
0: Busby says, scrambling up the bank. He turns, and Mr. Bozeman is only laying there.
9: Get the fuck up!
7: Let me catch my breath.
13: Sure, no problem,
0: Busby says, just as he grabs the man by the shoulders and yanks him across the muddy bank and up to solid dirt.
13: I'm sure the crocs on this island would love for you to hang out.
12: Crocs?
13: Crocs,
0: Busby says, and points to several webbed footprints in the riverbank's mud. Busby looks up at the sky, studying the angle of the sun.
13: Come on, this way.
7: Where are we going?
13: The beach and our raft,
0: Busby says.
9: Unless you want to stay here.
7: I do not.
0: Busby pulls a .45 semi-automatic handgun from the holster on his hip. He shakes some of the water away and pulls back the slide, chambering around.
7: Will it even fire?
13: It's never let me down yet.
7: Yes, but it's wet. Will it?
13: It'll fucking fire,
0: Busby snarls.
13: Get to jogging, Mr. Bozeman. We're almost free of this hell.
0: Mr. Bozeman eyes the handgun, then nods, turns, and starts jogging in the direction Busby is pointing. The jungle is thick, but not as thick as it was when the vines attacked. Soon it becomes sparser and sparser as the distant sound of waves crashing on sand begins to take over the close-up jungle sounds. When the two men reach a patch of low-lying palms, Busby grabs Mr. Bozeman's shoulder and stops him.
13: Get down,
0: he hisses, and yanks the man to his knees behind the branches.
13: What is it? We're not alone,
0: Busby says.
13: There were four men, all armed, standing next to the raft.
7: There were? How?
13: No one knows we even found this island. The ship's captain must have called someone. I'm guessing you got cheap and didn't pay the man as much as he would have liked. He was paid the appropriate amount for the work he was contracted to do, which obviously wasn't enough.
0: He rubs his face and sighs.
13: All right, I have a plan,
0: Busby says.
13: I think I can get us out of this.
7: How do you plan to do that?
0: Busby leans to the side and racks the gun slide again, then ejects the magazine. He grunts and slaps a new magazine into the gun

0: temple.
1: I would like you to hand me the knife too, Mr. Busby,
0: Mr. Bozeman says.
1: Are you fucking kidding me?
0: Busby asks, without moving a muscle.
1: I'm afraid so,
0: Mr. Bozeman says.
1: Unfortunately, the discovery of this island must remain secret. You know the riches it possesses. The knowledge cannot get out. I'm not gonna say a word, asshole,
0: Busby replies.
1: You paid me to keep you alive and to keep my mouth shut. I am sorry,
0: Mr. Bozeman says, his finger on the trigger.
1: I'm just not a trusting man, and we are talking trillions of dollars in profit. Well, you do what you have to do.
0: Mr. Bozeman squeezes the trigger. The only noise the gun makes is a dry click. Busby spins on Mr. Bozeman and slides his knife blade up through the soft flesh under Mr. Bozeman's chin, up through his mouth, and into his brain. Busby stares the man in his eyes as the life leaves him. Then he yanks his knife free and wipes it on Mr. Bozeman's expensive safari shirt before he stands up. As he pushes through the palm fronds, he shouts,
1: "Double cross achieved!"
0: The men by the raft all turn his way, rifles up. Then they relax and lower the weapons. When Busby gets to the raft, one of the men asks,
1: "He dead? Just like his partners wanted,"
0: Busby says, and sits down on the side of the raft.
1: "I gave him a chance not to be an asshole like they asked me to. He didn't take it. Your team?"
0: the man asks Busby.
1: "Gone,"
0: Busby says and sighs.
1: "Same with the samples,"
0: he taps his forehead.
1: "But I know exactly where every deposit we found is. Lithium?"
0: the man asks.
1: "Lithium,"
0: Busby replies.
1: "You're about to be one wealthy motherfucker,"
0: the man says and laughs.
1: "Don't forget us little guys when you get your payout."
0: Busby looks at the man and then looks back at the jungle.
1: "Oh, trust me,"
0: Busby says.
1: "They're gonna need every hired gun available with this place."
2: "So explain to me again how an entire island can be hidden?"
0: Mitchell asked as he stood at the ship's railing, staring out at the empty ocean. Angelina bumped his hip with hers and leaned her head on his shoulder.
2: "Don't worry about it," she said. "It's not as mysterious as you think."
0: Mitchell laughed and pointed at the watery expanse.
2: "The captain said we'd be docking in about 2 hours,"
0: Mitchell said, moving his hand back and forth, lining it up with the empty horizon.
2: "But I'm not seeing anything out there. I get spatial distortion and all that. But if we're 2 hours from land, then we should see something by now."
0: Angelina grabbed his arm and lowered it to Mitchell's side, then took his hand in hers.
2: "Mitchell?"
0: she asked in a cooing voice.
2: "Yes?"
0: he replied a little wary.
2: "Do you love me?" "You know I do. Say it.
1: I love you."
2: "Then you have to trust me."
1: "Angelina, there's no island. There's nothing out there."
0: She sighed and turned him to face her. When she looked up into his eyes, she gave him a serious frown.
2: "Why are we here?"
0: she asked.
2: "What do you mean?"
1: "I mean,
2: why are we on this boat? Why are we making this trip?"
1: "Because something you've wanted for most of your life is about to happen."
2: "Exactly,"
0: Angelina said, and went up on tiptoes to give him a kiss.
2: "I have dreamed of this day since I was a little girl. My parents were part of the Volcano Club. My grandparents on both sides were part of the Volcano Club. It had a different name back then, but it was the same thing."
0: She tapped a finger on her chin.
2: "I wonder how many different names it's gone by."
0: Mitchell snapped his fingers in front of her face.
2: "Focus. Don't do that,"
0: she said, and playfully slapped his hand away.
1: "Just trying to keep you on track,"
0: Mitchell said with a laugh.
1: "You know how scattered you can get when you're excited."
2: "And why am I so excited?"
0: she asked, batting her eyelashes.
1: "Because you finally got the invitation to join the club,"
0: Mitchell said.
1: "Which is weird. I'd think there'd be some legacy thing with a club like this. Not that I know shit about this club. And speaking of,
2: you'll learn all about it when the time is right,"
0: Angelina said.
2: "But we have to get there first."
1: "Is this what it was like for your parents?"
0: Mitchell asked.
1: "Which one of them was invited? And which one was the plus one like me?"
2: "Oh, they each had their own plus ones,"
0: Angelina replied.
2: "They didn't meet until they got to the island. Apparently, it was love at first sight."
1: "Yikes,"
0: Mitchell said and laughed again.
1: "Awkward for the plus ones."
2: "I'm sure it was,"

0: Angelina said, and squeezed his hand tight.
1: Tell me you love me again.
2: I love you!
0: Mitchell shouted, then looked over his shoulder at the other passengers on the deck.
2: You hear that, folks? I love Angelina Cartwright!
1: Stop,
0: Angelina said, and patted Mitchell on the chest.
1: Oh, okay. Say it again.
2: I love Angelina Cartwright!
0: Mitchell shouted again, then glanced out at the empty ocean, which wasn't so empty anymore.
1: Hey, will you look at that?
0: Far out on the water, a thick mist rose. Quickly, it became a thin fog, then a dense fog. In seconds, the dense fog looked almost like smoke.
1: There's fire in there?
0: Mitchell asked.
1: Do you see that? No, I don't see anything except the fog,
0: Angelina said.
1: I guess this is why the island is hidden.
2: Yeah, but that came out of nowhere,
0: Mitchell said.
2: 1 second it wasn't there, the next it was.
1: Weather is weird.
0: Mitchell continued to stare until a squawk over the ship's public address system drew his attention to the bridge.
3: Ladies and gentlemen, if you would please leave the deck and step inside for the final leg of our journey, it would be much appreciated.
0: The captain's voice rang out over the PA.
3: Again, ladies and gentlemen, if you could please step inside right away.
0: Mitchell looked about to see that most of the other passengers complied immediately, while a few hung around on the deck, their eyes on the heavy smoke that was getting closer and closer. Mitchell turned back to the site and squinted.
1: Seriously, Angie, I think I see flames in there,
0: Mitchell said. He leaned over the railing as if getting a foot or two closer would help. Then he shook his head.
1: Nah, it's probably the sunlight playing tricks. I bet it's refracting off moisture in the fog.
2: There he is,
0: Angelina said and rubbed Mitchell's arm.
1: My little genius.
2: Love genius.
1: I stand corrected,
0: Angelina replied with a giggle.
1: There he is, my little love genius.
2: And not so little,
0: Mitchell added.
1: Okay, don't push it, tough guy,
0: Angelina said, and pulled him by the hand toward the closest door.
1: Let's get inside. Don't want to upset the captain and get a black mark before I'm even in the club.
2: Before we're in the club, you mean?
0: Mitchell said.
2: Unless you're planning on ditching me when we get there because you see your soulmate.
1: Don't you dare do me dirty like your parents did to their plus ones, Angelina Cartwright. Sometimes my love genius thinks too much,
0: Angelina said, and opened the door for them.
1: In you go, my little overthinker.
2: How many nicknames are you going to give me today?
0: Mitchell asked with a laugh and stepped inside the ship. When the ship docked, Mitchell was surprised by how dazzling bright and blue the water in the bay was. It was as if glass had been liquefied and poured over golden sand. When the ship went through the fog, Mitchell expected them to come out the other side into some gray, cloudy bay with ominous storm clouds and palm trees bent sideways from gale winds. Mitchell could have sworn he had heard thunder as the ship slipped through the fog.
1: Wow, this is gorgeous,
0: Mitchell said.
1: And the whole island is owned by the club? Lock, stock, and barrel.
2: Lock, stock, and what?
1: Just something my parents and grandparents would say,
0: Angelina replied.
1: You haven't heard that saying before?
2: Maybe. Wasn't there some movie called that?
1: Probably, yeah.
0: The PA squawked again.
3: Ladies and gentlemen, welcome to the Island of Desire,
0: the captain announced.
3: For those members who have been here before, you may disembark first. Your porters will show you to your bungalows. For those of you who this is your first time on Desire, please disembark and wait on the dock. Denny will be along shortly to get you checked in and direct you to your rooms.
1: Rooms?
0: Mitchell asked.
1: We don't get bungalows?
2: Those are only for current members,
0: Angelina said.
1: I've got to be sworn in first before I get bungalow privileges.
2: Before we get bungalow privileges,
0: Mitchell said.
2: And what's this about the island being called Desire? This isn't some swingers club, is it? I mean, that's what you're into. I wish we'd talked about it before we got here.
1: It's not a swingers club,
0: Angelina replied.
1: It's just that the island has power. When you are inducted into the club, some of that power becomes a part of you. You are tied to the island forever. And it's said that when you take that power home with you, your desires come true.
2: Oh, so no desires on the island, just off the island?
0: Mitchell said and wrapped Angelina in his arms.
2: Bummer. I was looking forward to Desire on the island.
0: Angelina smushed herself into Mitchell's embrace without saying anything. Mitchell kissed the top of her head, then looked at the island, studying its gorgeous landscape.
2: Damn, it really is a volcano, huh?
0: He said.
2: What's its name?
1: Take a guess.
2: No.
1: Yes.
2: Seriously?
1: Yep.
2: The volcano is called Desire, too. How old is this club?
1: Centuries old, I think.
2: And they couldn't think up two names, one for the island and one for the volcano?
1: Simpler times back then.
2: I guess so.
0: When the passengers who were current members had disembarked, the remainder looked about at each other. Then one by one, the invitees took their plus ones' hands and led them down the gangplank to the dock.
1: Time to go, my little love genius.
2: Ready and willing,
0: Mitchell said and smiled as he and Angelina walked hand in hand down to the dock to join the others. A young man in his mid-30s, dressed in resort whites and holding a clipboard, waited for them all. He turned a huge, white-toothed grin at each person and nodded once.
4: Greetings, pledges and plus ones, he said. It is my honor to welcome you to the Island of Desire, the home of the goddess Hainori. May all your dreams come true, and may prosperity be your forever future.
1: I like the sound of that,
0: Mitchell whispered in Angelina's ear. The young man fixed his eyes on Mitchell and stared hard.
2: Sorry,
0: Mitchell said after a couple of uncomfortable seconds.
2: I was just playing around.
1: Of course,
0: the young man said. He cleared his throat and patted his chest.
4: I'm Denny. I am your concierge during your stay here. If you need anything, just pick up the phone in your room and ask for Denny. I'll respond immediately.
0: Mitchell raised his hand.
1: Stop!
0: Angelina hissed and grabbed his wrist, yanking his hand down.
1: Sorry.
0: Denny gave him one more second's worth of the hard stare, then addressed the crowd.
4: Your baggage is being delivered to your rooms as we speak. If you will step up to me when I call your name, I'll give you your room number and your key.
0: Denny started calling off names in alphabetical order. With her last name in the C's, Angelina was called fifth.
2: Sorry about being a pain in the butt,
0: Mitchell said to Denny when he and Angelina stepped forward.
2: I'm just excited for this trip.
4: As you should be,
0: Denny said. He gave Angelina a single metal key that looked like it was from the 1950s. The plastic key fob was covered in starbursts with the room number in a font straight out of the mid-century modern style book.
2: No key for me?
0: Mitchell asked.
2: Oh, you won't need one,
0: Denny said.
2: Plus ones will be by their pledges side until the very end.
4: Sounds a little codependent, don't you think?
0: Mitchell joked.
1: Baby, stop,
0: Angelina said.
1: Let the man do his job. He's very busy.
4: It's a busy day,
0: Denny said.
4: Enjoy your stay, Miss Cartwright. Your evening attire is in your room.
0: He eyed Mitchell.
4: As is yours, sir. Evening attire? Fancy,
0: Mitchell said.
4: But I thought ahead and brought my tux. I had it fitted just last week.
1: Good for you, sir,
0: Denny replied.
4: But tonight's attire is not black and white. Further instructions will be waiting for you in your room.
2: Cool, cool, thanks,
0: Mitchell said.
1: Thank you,
0: Angelina said to Denny, and it sounded almost like an apology. By the time Mitchell and Angelina reached their room, Angelina's mood had changed considerably.
2: What's wrong?
0: Mitchell asked after closing the door behind them.
2: You're being a lot, Mitchell,
0: Angelina said as she stripped off her shirt and slid out of her shorts.
2: This is a big deal for me, and I can't have you blow it by being too much.
1: Oh, shit, babe. I'm sorry,
0: Mitchell said and moved toward her. She waved him off as she took off her bra and panties.
1: I'm taking a shower,
0: she said.
2: I'll join you,
0: Mitchell replied with a hip shake.
1: No, you relax,
0: she said.
1: I just feel grungy after the trip.
0: She pointed to a side table that had two bundles wrapped in brown paper and tied with thick twine.
1: You go ahead and get dressed. I'll be out in a second.
0: Angelina stepped over to the side table and picked up the bundle with her name on it, then hurried off to the bathroom, closing the door behind her. Mitchell stood there, a little confused.
2: Okay,
0: he said, and went to the side table. He picked up his bundle, turned it this way and that way, then set it back down and undid the twine. When he unwrapped the paper, he was surprised by what he found.
2: Okay.
0: He said as he lifted up what looked like a thin linen caftan of pure white. A note tumbled to the floor and he picked it up.
1: "Please dress yourself in this tonight, Mr. Donahue," the note read. "Nothing else. Do not wear undergarments. Thank you."
5: "What the hell?"
0: Mitchell muttered. He carried the caftan to the bathroom door and knocked.
2: "Hey, babe, did your package have a note in it?"
0: There was no answer. Only the sound of the shower running. Mitchell put his ear to the door and listened.
2: "Babe?"
0: He thought maybe he heard crying. Mitchell tried the doorknob. It was locked. The shower turned off, and Mitchell took a step back and waited. After a few minutes, the door opened, and Angelina stepped out, her body draped in a black version of the caftan Mitchell held. Hers was thin linen also, thin enough that the parts of her body that pressed against it were easy to recognize.
2: "Damn,"
0: Mitchell said.
2: "We should order in tonight. You look incredible."
0: Angelina stared at him without saying a word.
2: "What?"
0: Mitchell asked, then looked at the white caftan in his hands.
2: "Oh, right."
0: He stripped down as Angelina watched, then slid the caftan over his head.
2: "You like?"
0: he asked, doing a playful little turn.
2: "Yes,"
0: she said, and moved over to him, pressing herself against his body.
2: "Thank you." "For what?"
0: he asked.
2: "Everything,"
0: she said and gave him a quick kiss.
2: "I really do love you."
0: A horn sounded from somewhere outside, and Mitchell frowned.
2: "Was that an actual conch blowing?"
0: he asked and laughed.
2: "This place has it all. Come on,"
0: Angelina said, and took him by the hand, leading him to the door.
2: "It's time for dinner." "How do you know that?" "Instructions were in with my outfit,"
0: she said. Others were leaving their rooms too, all dressed in the same black and white caftans, and Mitchell and Angelina joined the procession down to the lobby, then out of the building where Denny and a set of extended golf carts waited for them.
2: "Please climb aboard,"
0: Denny said.
2: "It'll be a short trip to the top, then the festivities will proceed."
0: Before Mitchell could make a comment, Angelina yanked him onto one of the bench seats in the lead cart. Mitchell took the hint and stayed quiet. He remained quiet, other than a few oohs and ahs at the scenery and vistas, as the golf carts wound their way up the mountain to the top of the volcano.
2: "This is amazing,"
0: Mitchell whispered into Angelina's ear. He looked around.
2: "Where's everyone else? I only see new folks." "If the pledges could take their plus ones to the observation deck, that would be great,"
0: Denny said when all carts were present and unloaded. Angelina led Mitchell to the observation deck that hung directly over the dormant volcano. Except when Mitchell looked down into the caldera, he didn't think it was so dormant. He could swear he saw glowing magma far below.
2: "Is this safe?"
0: he asked Angelina, as she let go of his hand and stepped back off the observation deck to stand with the other pledges. She didn't say a word to him. Mitchell glanced at the plus one next to him, a beautiful young woman with almond eyes and dark skin.
2: "Secret clubs, am I right?"
0: he said out of the corner of his mouth.
2: "Plus ones,"
0: Denny said in a loud voice.
2: "The pledges, thank you. Thank you."
0: The pledges, including Angelina, said in unison.
2: "They love you,"
0: Denny continued.
2: "We love you,"
0: the pledges echoed.
2: "May your sacrifice bring nothing but what the pledges desire in their lives from this moment forward,"
0: Denny said.
2: "We give to the goddess Hainori so we may prosper,"
0: the pledges shouted. A bad feeling hit Mitchell in the gut.
2: "Angelina?"
0: he asked, just as the observation deck vibrated, shifted, then dropped out from under him and the other pledges. As Mitchell fell into the caldera, he felt the heat below him grow and grow. The volcano was definitely not dormant. Thanks for watching. Be sure to subscribe and smash that like button to get notified every time I upload a new video. You can also check out some more of my animated horror stories right here.
6: Talk to Nicely.
0: Story 1. Gassed up. Without the tube pumps out front, it would have been hard to tell the structure was a gas station at all. It more closely resembled an ancient general store, thanks to the log cabin design, which included a covered porch with two wooden rocking chairs that looked like they would collapse if a toddler sat on them. An old, sun-faded cook machine sat under the front awning, next to a window that looked as if it hadn't been cleaned since back when people were worried about Y2K bringing the world to its knees. But as I approached the two-story gas station on foot, kicking through the tawny weeds on one shoulder of the pockmarked two-lane highway, I had to admit there was a certain charm to the place. It was certainly better than one of those cookie-cutter gas stations you see off major interstates. Maybe not better for shopping or getting gas, but better to work at, for sure. And that's what I was about to do. It was my first day. Or first night, technically. The sun was so low behind me, it stretched my shadow out a good 15 feet, making my already thin legs look like those of a flamingo. My dad assured me he would be okay alone for the length of my six-hour shift, from 7 to 1 in the morning.
7: "I'll be sleeping anyway," he said in his whisper of a voice. "That's all I do these days anyway. Sleep, eat, and shit."
8: "Sounds like a good life to me,"
0: I'd said with a wan smile, looking into my father's wrinkled face. But we both knew better. My dad was dying, and he could hardly do anything on his own anymore. I had barely gotten more than a few hours of sleep a night since I'd moved back in with him a month ago. I figured it would be a miracle if I made it through my shift without falling asleep. Now, as I walked with heavy feet across the gravel lot toward the gas station's front door, I pulled out my phone just to make sure he hadn't called or texted. I hated leaving him alone, but I had little choice. He couldn't work, and we needed money. As I pushed through the door, a collection of old bells tied to the inside handle jangled loudly. The smell of dust, mothballs, and cardboard swept over me, bringing forth memories of my grandparents' house when I would visit as a child. Aisles full of near-expired wares crammed the inside of the small station. A line of ancient drink coolers buzzed like a nest of insects against the wall off to my right. Straight ahead, over the tops of the shelves, I saw the silhouettes of two people deep in the unlit hallway that led to the bathrooms, the back office, and the stairs to the second floor. The people, a man and a woman, stood there in the dark. Although it was hard to tell, I was certain they were looking at me. I thought maybe it was the two owners of the gas station, Joe and his wife Jenny. I raised my hand in greeting.
9: "Hello."
10: "Hey, Kurt,"
0: the voice came from my left. I whipped my head that way and saw Joe Fenner sitting on his stool behind the counter, half hidden by a display of mix-and-match beef jerky. When I looked back down the dark hallway, the figures were still there, but now their eyes flared yellow-red. They seemed to move into each other, morphing together to make one growing and distorted figure that expanded, stretching toward the ceiling and taking on a monstrous, many-jointed shape. I took a step back and bumped into the door, rattling the bells mutedly. With a sound, the ghastly figure disappeared, snapping out of existence.
10: "What's wrong?"
0: Joe asked, standing from his stool and hurrying around the counter. He followed my gaze, looking down the hall he hadn't been able to see down earlier. Seeing nothing, he looked at me again as he approached.
10: "You okay?"
0: I nodded, straightening up.
10: "Yeah, I just thought I saw a couple of people down the hall. Is there anyone else here with you? Jenny, maybe?"
0: Joe scoffed.
10: "Jenny never steps foot in this place. Just the lack of sleep, probably. Mind playing tricks on me. Wait, you guys don't live upstairs?"
0: I asked, gladly jumping on the change of subject.
10: "Hell no. Jenny would..."
0: Joe stopped himself.
10: "I mean, it's too small for us. Too old. We have a nice house and a few acres off 214. Are you sure you're okay?"
11: "Yeah,"
0: I said, glancing at the hallway once more before moving deeper into the store.
10: "All good. Just..."
0: I shook my head and then smiled.
10: "So give me the rundown."
0: I had known Joe since we were teenagers, but not well. We'd never been very close, but in a town as small as this one, there was no way not to know everyone. After high school, I'd moved away, and Joe had stayed, eventually marrying Jenny Dennehy, who had never been very nice to me as a teenager. But I guess people change. Now, the family business was Joe's, having inherited it after the untimely deaths of his parents. Back when we were kids, Joe and his parents had lived above the station in a small two-bedroom apartment. Now, as he gave me the tour, we stopped at the door up to the apartment, which was located at the end of the dark hallway, right across from the office door.
10: "Do me a favor and don't go up there," Joe said. "Nothing there but a bunch of my parents' old stuff. Besides, it's locked."
0: I raised my hands.
10: "I'm not going to go snooping. You don't have to worry about that,"
0: Joe smiled.
10: "We haven't seen each other in a long time. We might as well be strangers. So I have to say these things. You get it?"
0: I nodded.
10: "Yeah."
0: Joe had been an average enough kid, and now he was an average enough middle-aged man. His brown hair was thinning, his gut was growing, and his skin had lost its youthful luster. I thought of my dad, who was on the cusp of death, and wondered if he was doing okay. I reached for my phone but stopped myself from pulling it out as Joe guided me into the office to show me where to put the till when the night was over. As he flipped the office light on, I saw a framed family picture on the wall of Joe as a younger man with his parents. The graying couple sat in the two rocking chairs under the front awning. Joe stood behind them and between them, grinning at the camera. It took him another hour to show me the ropes, pausing each time a customer came in. By the time we were done, it was dark out, and Joe seemed in a hurry to leave. As he stepped to the front door on his way out, he paused and looked at me where I stood behind the counter.
10: "If you need anything, give me a call. And remember, don't go upstairs, okay? No matter what."
0: Before I could answer, he pushed through the door. The dry rattle of old bells filled the store as the door swung closed again. No matter what, I thought. What the hell does that mean? But I didn't have to wait long to find out. 2 hours later, when I had already done all the stocking and cleaning I could do until closing time, I was dozing on the stool behind the register when a thud jerked me from my daze. At first, I thought a customer had come into the store without me noticing. I peered down the aisles, pointedly ignoring the dark hallway at the back of the store, but I saw no one. When I looked through one dirt-caked window, half obscured with vintage stickers advertising cigarettes, beer, and various sundries, I saw no cars parked on the property. Another thud sounded, and I jerked away from the window, looking at the ceiling. There was no mistaking its source now. It wasn't the kind of noise an old house makes as it settles. This was a heavy noise, like someone was up there. Possibilities rushed through my mind, ranging from the logical to the downright insane. Maybe he rented the apartment out to someone. Maybe he's holding someone hostage up there. Maybe the place is haunted. I thought of the silhouette I'd seen earlier, or what my mind created out of the shadows.
10: Right,
0: I muttered with a half smile.
10: Haunted. Ridiculous.
0: Another thud sounded from upstairs, but this one was followed by a cry of surprise or pain. Although muffled by the ceiling, I was sure it had come from an old woman. Many times in the last month, I had heard my father cry similarly as he fell on his way to the bathroom. He'd always been a proud man, and it was a miracle he hadn't broken anything since snapping an arm a few months before my mother died last year. I rushed down the dark hall and stopped at the door to the stairs. As I grabbed the doorknob, a creeping awareness invaded my mind. I felt eyes on me from the open office directly across the hall. Ignoring the sensation, I turned the knob, only remembering as I did that Joe said it was locked. But it turned, and the door opened to a set of steep wooden stairs that led up to the dark apartment. I slapped at the light switch on the wall. The overhead light came on, flashed brightly, and then went dead, leaving the afterimage of its brilliance in my eyes.
9: "Help!"
0: a quavering woman's voice shouted from upstairs. Joe's parents were dead, weren't they? I hadn't broached the subject with Joe, but I was almost positive my mom had told me they died during one of our weekly phone calls several years earlier. I couldn't remember how they had died, but maybe Mom hadn't told me.
11: "Mrs. Fenner?"
0: I called, staring up the stairs. Something like a grunt sounded from behind me and across the hall. With one foot in the hall and one on the first step, I froze. I swallowed involuntarily as I turned my head to look over my shoulder. The hulking figure stood deep in the office, the those red-yellow eyes gleaming about a foot from the ceiling. I couldn't make out any details aside from the sloped shoulders and the thick body, but the contours of it seemed wrong. Crazily, my attention was drawn by a faint glint of light off the family picture beyond the figure's right shoulder. The computer which sat on the desk had a white power button that glowed in the otherwise dark office, casting a faint sliver of light onto the framed picture. A hissing sound came from the thing, and the air between us shimmered. The smell of rotten eggs assaulted my nostrils. A moment later, the silhouette snarled and raced toward me, smashing the crappy wooden desk out of the way and sending the computer flying. The family picture fell off the wall, and the glass front shattered as it hit the floor. On instinct, I grabbed the door and slammed it shut behind me as I rushed up the stairs. The thing smashed into the door, but it didn't break through. When I reached the top of the stairs, I spun back around and watched, throat closed to a pinprick and heart pistoning in my chest. The hiss still sounded from behind the door, but there were no more sounds of violence and no more snarling noises. Still staring at the door, I reached into my pocket and pulled my phone out.
10: I'm calling the police. Whoever's down there, this isn't funny.
0: That rotten egg smell seemed to follow me up the stairs, growing stronger. Something about that and the hissing noise bothered me. I dialed 911 and put the phone to my ear while looking around for light switches, keeping one eye on the door at the foot of the stairs. I found the switches, but of course they didn't work. When the operator answered, I told him where I was. Although I didn't have the number, I knew the area well enough to explain it to him.
10: There's an intruder here. I'm not sure if they're trying to rob me or what, but I'm trapped in the apartment upstairs, and I think there's a woman who's hurt up here.
12: I'm sending police and an ambulance. I need you to stay on the line. Are you hurt?
10: No, but like I said, there was a woman calling for help.
12: Can you locate her safely?
0: I looked at the door and then said,
10: hold on.
0: To my right, from the light filtering through one filthy window, I could see a small living room. The kitchen was at my back. To my left, a bathroom. Dust-covered furniture hunkered in the living room. In the kitchen, a fridge, a gas range, and a coffee maker. But all the rooms were unoccupied. I stepped away from the stairwell and found the hallway to the bedrooms on the other side of the living room. The first door was open on a bedroom empty, except for a stripped twin bed and a few boxes marked Joe's stuff. The other door was closed. I knocked. There was no answer.
12: Sir, are you still there?
0: The operator asked.
10: Yeah, hold on. I'm looking for her.
0: As I gripped the doorknob, that rotten egg smell came rushing back. The hissing intensified in my ears. I knew with a certainty that I didn't want to see what was on the other side of the door. I took my hand away from the knob and turned back, feeling lightheaded.
10: Help!
0: I turned back at the sound of the woman's voice coming from inside the room.
10: Jesus!
0: Flexing my jaw, I rushed into the room. An elderly couple lay in the bed in their nightclothes, their eyes shut. But they weren't sleeping peacefully. Their bloated and discolored flesh made that clear enough. An insect crawled out of the woman's left nostril and scurried across her lips and down her chin. Suddenly it came to me. The smell of rotten eggs. The hissing sound. Gas. Panic struck, staggering me. There was a natural gas leak. It was causing me to hallucinate the thing downstairs. I was going to die if I didn't get out of here. As I took a step back, both corpses opened their eyes and shot up to a sitting position in the bed. I screamed. Stumbling back, I turned to run and came face to face with the old couple. Their cold, bloated hands snapped up and gripped me by the shirt, the neck, the arms. They leaned toward me, bulging eyeballs staring blankly, discolored lips parting. I screamed again as they whispered into my ears.
13: Let's talk inside,
0: I said to Joe and Jenny, as the first responders slowly loaded up their stuff or stood around chatting and casting occasional slit-eyed glances in my direction. The three of us stood next to the gas pumps outside, but I had half-turned and gestured toward the door. Joe and Jenny, both in their pajamas, hesitated. Joe looked at his wife, who wore silk pajamas and had clearly taken the time to apply makeup on the way over here. Her bottle blonde hair had been pulled into a fussy ponytail. Apparently, she hadn't changed much since high school.
14: I'm not going in there, she said.
13: You heard the fireman, I said. There's no gas leak. There never was.
0: Jenny said nothing. Joe looked expectantly at her. I looked at them both before saying,
13: I just figured you might want to see the damage. You might have to close the place for a few days, and the insurance company will want to know what the robber stole.
0: That got Jenny's attention.
14: They stole something?
0: She snapped, drawing the attention of the nearby first responders. I shrugged.
14: That's why I need you two to look. I have no idea what would be missing. It's my first shift, after all.
0: Jenny's lips pulled back from her teeth.
14: Yeah, kind of a coincidence that this happens on your first shift, Kurt.
0: Joe put his hand on her back.
15: Please, let's just go see what the damage is.
0: She jerked away from him.
14: Fine.
0: Joe and I followed as Jenny stomped inside. The bells jangled. The store lights were on, except for those in the back hall, where my eyes went as soon as I stepped inside. Two figures stood in the dark, red-yellow eyes gleaming. Jenny hustled directly toward them. I expected her to scream at any moment, but she didn't. And as she closed on them, the two figures separated to let her pass. She paused for a moment outside the office door and looked around, then shook her head once and stepped into the wrecked office. Joe moved between the two figures, but he didn't stop. Soon, I lost him from view as he went into the office. I eased forward and saw the elderly couple, Joe's parents, look at me with those coal-like eyes and those horrifically bloated faces. They both nodded. As they moved to go into the office, they joined together, morphing into the giant, hulking thing I'd seen in the hallway once before. The apparition, wraith, poltergeist, whatever it was, disappeared into the office. A moment later, Jenny said,
16: "What the hell are you doing with that, Joe? Quit screwing around and help me figure out what that asshole friend of yours stole."
0: Joe made no answer. And when Jenny spoke again, the edge was gone from her voice, replaced by a girlish fear.
16: "Joe?"
0: The next thing I heard was a loud, blood-curdling scream. I backed away from the hall. Sounds of a scuffle erupted from the office. The bells jangled behind me, and I saw two cops stepping through the door.
17: "Who's screaming?"
0: one of them asked. I pointed at the hallway.
17: "I think they're fighting."
0: Jenny screamed again, the sound ragged and more desperate than the first. She stumbled out of the office, bloody gashes all over her face, neck, and hands. She tottered toward us.
16: "Help!"
0: The two police officers started forward, pulling their weapons. But before they could reach her, Joe came rushing out of the office, a jagged piece of glass in his hand. I didn't have to see the inside of the office to know where the glass had come from. It had once belonged to the dusty family portrait of Joe and his parents. Both cops started shouting at Joe, but he ignored them, quickly catching up to his wife and grabbing her ponytail from behind with one hand. He yanked her head back and dragged the shard of glass across her neck. Blood spewed out. He shoved her to the floor and stood over her as she gurgled and writhed and tried to pull herself forward with what little strength she had left. The police kept yelling for Joe to put the weapon down. He didn't. Instead, he rushed at them. The tremendous bang of the gunshots made me wince. A couple of ejected shell casings bounced off me before I moved farther back. They shot Joe 8 times in the chest before he dropped to his knees. He stayed there, standing on his knees, for a long moment. The bloody shard of glass fell from his hand. As I looked on, I wondered if the two cops could see what I was seeing. Joe's eyes were different. They had been different ever since he'd come out of the office. They had a yellow-red glow to them. But that glow disappeared completely, fading like a flame starved of oxygen, a moment before Joe dropped to the floor next to his dead wife. That was 2 years ago. My father has since died, and I've moved away after selling his house. But I often think about that night. I will probably never stop thinking about it. I mean, who sees proof of an afterlife and then just forgets about it? Not me, that's for sure. I remember word for word what the corpse of Joe's parents whispered to me before the first responders arrived. They told me a story about Jenny and Joe, about how Jenny had wanted to sell the gas station as soon as she and Joe married. It was just one little problem. The gas station wasn't theirs. Apparently, it was a problem Jenny was more than willing to solve. She snuck into the upstairs apartment one night while Joe's parents were sleeping and blew out the stove's pilot light and then put a small hole in the stove's gas line. For the next several hours, the small apartment filled with natural gas and suffocated the elderly couple in their sleep. But Jenny was in for a rude awakening. Joe's parents weren't dumb. They knew Jenny wanted to sell the place, and they knew their son would do whatever Jenny wanted. They had given Joe the gas station in their will, but only if he agreed not to sell it for 10 years. Otherwise, it would be sold to a competitor, and the proceeds would go to charity. She had murdered Joe's parents for nothing. Well, not nothing. She had lived off the profits from the gas station. It wasn't much, but enough for her not to work. She did other things for money, too. things that the wraiths only hinted at. Finally, as the sounds of sirens approached that night, the wraiths told me that Joe knew what she'd done. He'd put it together soon after, but he didn't do anything about it. He kept his mouth shut.
18: Just get them inside,
0: they had said into both my ears, the two of them speaking in one voice.
18: We'll do the rest. Then we can move on. Think about your dad, Kurt. Wouldn't you want him to move on? Wouldn't you want justice if someone had murdered him?
0: Honestly, it wasn't a hard sell. I just hope, when my time comes, I don't have to hang around like they did. After what I've seen of this world, I'll happily move on to the next. Hey guys, quick break to thank today's sponsor, NoCD, for making this video possible. Sometimes the scariest stories aren't the ones you watch, they're the ones in your head. Ever get a thought like, what if I cheated and ruined everything? 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Give your life to Ducky's. Ducky's was more than a gas station. Sure, the cheap gas available at 24 pumps prompted plenty of people to stop, but the massive interior was filled with a mall's worth of goodies. From Ducky's brand candy, salsa, and barbecue sauce, to clothing items, candles, camping gear, and a little bit of everything else you would expect to find in your neighborhood box store, there were 1,000 reasons for travelers to stop at the place. Some people took pictures with the brass statue of Ducky, the duck mascot that adorned all the signs and billboards and merchandise. For many, it was a destination in itself. But such a massive operation had to have workers to make sure everything went smoothly. So when my grandfather started working there as a way to supplement his retirement income, I thought it was a good thing. The pay was decent, he said, and it would give him something to do all day besides sit in his room down the hall from mine, watching TV and waiting to die, as he put it, always with a smile. My parents thought it was a good thing too. Before my grandfather started working there, I had only been inside the place once. Although I saw plenty of things I wanted but couldn't afford as a teenager still months away from high school graduation, I didn't like the place. Partly it was the crowds of people. The place was always packed. I didn't like being in big crowds. Never had. But there was something else about Ducky's that I didn't like. Something I couldn't put my finger on. At least, not until Grandpa started working there. Of course, by then, it was too late. Grandpa couldn't drive, so it was my job to pick him up when his shift ended at 11. I waited in my car in the eerily quiet parking lot with the windows rolled down, the early autumn breeze carrying the promise of cooler weather. Ducky's closed at 10, so the only cars left in the parking lot belonged to employees. Several vehicles gassed up at the 24/7 pumps, their drivers paying with cards before getting back on the road. It was an entirely different feel from the chaotic maelstrom of normal business hours. Although I hadn't been inside the place more than once, I had driven by many times during the day, and it was always busy. At 11 on the dot, a small army of people in red shirts with yellow Ducky's logos filed out the door, Grandpa among them. They were all types of people, all ages and races. I even recognized a couple of classmates from school. None of the people talked, and they all moved in a foot-dragging, slump-shouldered shuffle. Mild alarm erupted in my mind as I watched Grandpa make his way toward me. He looked ready to collapse. As he got into the car, I expected a hello, but he said nothing. He just sat in the passenger seat, staring out the windshield.
19: How was your first shift?
0: Grandpa swiveled his head toward me. At first, his face was slack, like it had no muscles. Then he smiled, as if the corners of his lips were pulled by lines attached to fish hooks. The gesture didn't reach his eyes, not even close.
19: Great,
0: he said.
19: It was great.
0: The smile dropped from his face, which once again took on a saggy look. He resumed staring blankly out the windshield. Seeing my normally gregarious grandfather silent and seemingly morose increased my mild alarm significantly. Still, as I drove, I found I couldn't help but talk to him. I had plenty I wanted to get off my chest anyway.
19: I talked to Maya today, at lunch.
0: I glanced at Grandpa, but he only stared straight ahead, mouth hanging open. Since the breakup, Grandpa had been my sounding board. Now, it was like he wasn't even hearing me.
19: Every time I see her, it's like an explosion goes off in my head. But in a good way, you know? Even now, after she broke my heart, I still get all goofy around her.
0: I paused and glanced at him again. No response. He looked back out the windshield as I slowed at a traffic light.
19: I think I love her.
0: Grandpa snorted derisively.
19: You're a teenager. You don't love her. It's just hormones.
0: I stared at my grandfather for a few long moments, surprised at the venom in his voice. He'd never spoken to me like that before. Maybe it was a misguided way of trying to make me feel better, but I didn't think so. The tone of his voice was like he was a different person. The car behind us honked, and I looked up to see that the light had turned green. We drove the rest of the way home in silence. Back in the house, I immediately went to my parents' room, thankful to find them still awake and reading. Their reaction to my concern wasn't what I'd been hoping for, although I hadn't told them what Grandpa said to me about Maya. I stuck to his silence and the way he looked.
10: He hasn't worked in several years,
0: my dad said.
10: I bet he's just tired.
8: Yeah, but everyone looked like that. You should have seen them. They were like an army of zombies.
20: I'm sure that's not an easy job,
0: my mom put in, her book tented in her lap.
20: Every time I've been in there, all the employees are constantly smiling. I'm sure they're all drained by the end of their shifts. Customer service is tough.
0: Against my better judgment, I accepted my parents' reasoning. But while I was getting ready for bed, I stopped outside Grandpa's closed door and listened. As long as I'd known him, Grandpa liked to have a TV on in the background, usually playing old reruns of Gunsmoke or some other Western TV show. The low tones of Marshall Dillon interspersed with the flat smacks of fake punches and occasional crack of TV Land gunshots had become a kind of oral safety blanket for me. Now, as I stood outside his door, I heard no TV. Silence would have been one thing. I could have convinced myself that Grandpa had fallen asleep as soon as he reached his room. But there wasn't silence. What I heard through the door was Grandpa's voice as he muttered something repeatedly. It sounded like he was praying. But as I listened, I realized that he wasn't speaking English, or any language I'd ever heard. Grandpa had been working at Ducky's for 2 months when my life changed forever. As usual, I picked him up at 11, and, as usual, he said nothing on our ride home. I had long since given up asking Grandpa how his shift had gone. Each time I asked, the answer was always the same.
19: Great,
0: he would say with that fake smile stretching his lips.
19: It was great.
0: I stopped asking after the first 3 weeks, mostly because I didn't want to see that smile anymore. My parents had come around to my way of thinking. They had seen the difference in his behavior. It was like his personality had been stripped from him. Gone were the hours-long talks with my mother, or the offers to help with my homework, or the comfortable silences while the four of us read in the living room. We'd all been urging him to quit, but that seemed to have the opposite effect. He was going in earlier, working longer shifts. He'd started working only 30 hours a week. Now he was at 60. My parents and I were going to confront him about it tonight. We'd been polite about it so far. Now it was time for some tough love. We wanted Grandpa back. When we walked into the house, Mom and Dad were waiting for us in the entryway next to the living room. Grandpa didn't seem to notice them. Head down,
19: He trudged toward his bedroom until my dad stepped in his way.
3: Dad, we need to talk.
21: About what?
19: Grandpa asked, tensing but not lifting his head to make eye contact. At least he'd stopped.
3: You need to quit that job,
19: Mom said, a steel in her voice I'd only heard once or twice before.
21: No.
19: Grandpa tried to sidestep my dad, but Dad stepped with him, blocking his path.
3: We're all going down there tomorrow before your shift, and you're going to quit.
21: Or what?
3: Or you'll have to find your own way to and from work. I won't be dropping you off anymore, and Seth won't be picking you up.
19: My dad's voice wavered, and I saw he had tears in his eyes.
21: Fine, I'll get a ride from one of my co-workers.
19: Again, Grandpa tried to move past, but this time Dad did something different. He pulled Grandpa into a hug. The tears escaped his eyes as he hugged his father tightly.
3: Dad, please, I don't know what's happening to you, but we want you back, please.
19: Grandpa's tensed shoulders eased down as he relaxed a little.
3: Please,
19: my dad said.
3: Please.
19: My own eyes brimming with tears, I lurched forward and wrapped the two men in a hug. Next, Mom joined in. I felt Grandpa's body shake as he let go of whatever he'd been holding on to, or whatever had been holding on to him. He sobbed.
21: Okay, I'll quit tomorrow. I'm sorry.
19: Time has a way of doing funny things at impactful moments in your life. I don't know how long we stayed like that, in a blubbery group hug, but the number of minutes didn't really matter. It was what happened during that time that mattered. The love I felt for my parents and my grandpa was so pure and bright, it was impossible to look right at. I couldn't focus on it directly, so I didn't try. It was similar to what I felt for Maya, but also different. I felt as if I were on some kind of strange drug. I wanted to stay like that forever. When we finally separated, there wasn't a dry eye in the house. Awkwardly, we all said goodnight and went our separate ways to go to bed. I was sitting in my bed, stripped down to my boxers and scrolling on my phone, when I heard the commotion from down the hall. When you live with people, you become attuned to their voices and the normal sounds of the household. As soon as I heard the way my parents' bedroom door was flung open and the surprise in my dad's voice, even through the wall, I knew something was wrong. But I didn't do anything. Not then. Not until the sickening crack of a hard object striking flesh came to my ears, turning my guts watery. This was nothing like the fake punches from gun smoke. It was repulsively real, unmistakable, and irrevocable. My mother cried out, the noise not even close to anything I'd ever heard from her before. My father muttered something drunkenly. Of all the noises I'd heard until that point, this was the worst. I lurched out of bed, ripped open my bedroom door, and raced down the hall, stopping just outside my parents' bedroom as Grandpa swung the fireplace poker into my mother's raised hands. He'd corralled her into the corner of the bedroom where she cowered, begging, while seemingly unable to take her eyes off my father, who sat in the bed with his skull split open and blood pouring down his face. Her fingers snapped under the first blow, and her skull shattered under the second. Before Grandpa could land a third, I ran forward, jumped onto the bed, and threw myself onto his back. We crashed into the wall and went down, wrestling for the fireplace poker from the living room. I managed to get the tool away from him with some effort, but the whole time we fought, my grandfather's face was slack and expressionless, his eyes without depth. When I got the tool away from him, he remained lying on the floor, catatonic. He didn't move except to blink, and his face didn't change at all. He stayed like that as I tried frantically to help my parents, flitting between my mother and father, always with the poker in one hand because I was too afraid to put it down. He stayed like that as I cried and tried to get a response from either parent. My father gibbered incoherently as he bled out on the bed. My mother made no move, not even to breathe. Still, Grandpa stayed like that. He stayed like that even as the police and ambulance arrived after I called them with my mother's phone. He stayed like that as he was put in handcuffs and the paramedics announced that my mother was dead, but that my father still had a chance. His expression never changed, not once. I sat in my car in the Ducky's parking lot and watched as the last customers of the day were corralled out by constantly grinning employees in red shirts with yellow logos. The employees locked the doors and shuffled back into the heart of the massive gas station as the exterior lights shut off. Phone said it was 10 after 10. I knew from watching what would happen next. The employees would spend the next 35 minutes cleaning up, straightening stock, and counting registers. At 10:45, no matter what was still left to be done, all the employees would drop what they were doing and file through an employees-only door between the barbecue booth and the sweets booth. They would stay back there for 15 minutes until 11 sharp, when they would come out and leave for the night. I didn't know what they were doing back there, but I knew it had everything to do with why my grandfather had murdered his son and his daughter-in-law. My father had died on the way to the hospital. My grandfather hadn't said a word to anyone since that night. I had been watching Ducky's for the past 3 nights. That was how long it had been since my parents were murdered. 3 nights. My car was filled with water bottles and candy wrappers and fast food trash. I'd essentially been living in it since the morning after the double murder. My phone buzzed in its cradle, and I silenced it without looking. Uncle Dave had been calling several times a day. The police had also called, and a few other relatives. I hadn't picked up. I didn't want to talk to any of them, not until I had some answers to give. The only person I'd been tempted to answer for was Maya. She'd called several times. When I hadn't picked up, she texted, offering to talk if I ever wanted to. I was sorely tempted. Even her name on my phone screen had a crazy effect on me, but I resisted. I needed to focus on getting some damn answers. The first night, at 11, I had tried talking to one of the Ducky's employees, a kid from school named Lawrence, who was walking out with the 24 others. At first, I thought he was going to ignore me. Even as I approached him and said his name, the zombie look on his face didn't change. He stared past me and kept shuffling, stoop-shouldered and heavy-footed. It was only when I grabbed him by the shoulders and shouted, "Lawrence!" into his face that he looked at me. A fake smile came onto his face, and then it turned into a fake frown.
1: "We're so sorry about what happened," he said. "It was an accident."
19: His face went slack again, and he pushed past me. I let him get a few steps away before the confusion and shock finally wore off.
4: "An accident?"
19: I yelled, brushing after him and shoving him in the back. He stumbled and fell to all fours. Shaking with fury, I got ready to do something else, something violent. But then I noticed that all the other employees in the parking lot had stopped and were staring at me. As one, they all raised their right hands, index fingers up. At the same time, they all wagged their fingers at me and shook their heads. The eerie display so startled me, I backed toward my car. Then they all spoke at the same time.
1: "We're so sorry about what happened. It was an accident."
19: Fighting the urge to scream, I yanked the door open, threw myself into the car, and peeled out of the parking lot. That was the last time I tried to talk to any of them. Now, as 10:45 rolled around, I knew the time for talking was done. From where I sat in my car, I watched as the employee nearest the door mopped his mop handle and turned around, heading into the employees-only area. When all the employees were gone from view, I got out of the car with my backpack in hand, ran over to the door, and crouched. I retrieved a crowbar from inside my backpack and jammed one end between the two sliding doors. The doors wouldn't budge. I kept trying, but they wouldn't move. Growling, I yanked the crowbar out and raised it overhead. Thinking of the way Grandpa had killed Mom, I slammed the tool down into the glass as hard as I could. It bounced off, leaving barely a scuff. But the door slid open, as if I had said the magic word. After pausing for a moment in surprise, I grabbed my backpack and stepped inside. The store seemed cavernous despite all the merchandise crammed between the walls. The lack of people did a lot to make the place feel bigger than it was, but it also thrummed with the kind of dangerous energy that made me want to flee. I thought of Mom and Dad and Grandpa and forced myself to keep going. I put the backpack on and kept the crowbar in my right hand. Stopping outside the employees-only door, I held my breath and listened. There was no sound coming from inside, but I could feel the presence of all the employees. That many people being so utterly silent made my spine go rubbery, so I could hardly stand up straight. What are they doing in there? Time to find out. I reached out, grabbed the handle, and found the door unlocked. I pushed through into a pitch-dark room, the only light coming through the doorway, stretching my shadow out in front of me. As my eyes adjusted,
0: I saw an extremely large man sitting in the middle of the room. He was naked.

0: We've been expecting you. Come on in. Join the family.
1: Revulsion swept through me at what I was seeing. Close behind it was anger. But both emotions were swamped by fear as I sensed movement behind me. As I turned to run, two Ducky's employees, who'd appeared out of nowhere, came at me, staring blankly as they rushed forward. I realized belatedly that one of them was Lawrence, the kid from school. As panic took over, I lashed out with the crowbar and hit Lawrence in the face. The curved portion of the tool tore through his left cheek and hooked there for a moment before the other employee tackled me to the floor. Since I was still holding onto the crowbar, the move only ripped the curved end through Lawrence's cheek. He tottered away from me, an expression of shock and pain quickly replacing the zombie look he'd been wearing only a moment before. He lifted one hand up to his bloody cheek, where the flaps of skin dangled sickeningly, exposing his molars, several of which were bent or broken from the crowbar. Lawrence looked at me as he gingerly fingered the wound. Then his gaze shifted to the fat man. A screeching scream ripped from Lawrence's throat as he turned to run away, but several of the other employees had already disengaged from the fat man and eased between Lawrence and the door. These other employees quickly caught him and proceeded to drag him, kicking and screeching toward the fat man. I watched all this from the floor, where the guy who had tackled me held me in a bear hug from behind, pinning my arms down with his arms and my legs with his legs. I didn't even put up a fight when a second employee came over and took the crowbar from my hand.
0: "Extreme emotions aren't good for business," the fat man said, as the others brought Lawrence nearer to him.
1: It took me a moment to realize he was looking at me, talking to me. All the employees who weren't engaged in subduing me or hurting Lawrence were still attached to the fat man through those fleshy filaments. They seemed oblivious to the goings-on around them. Only then did I realize they were all muttering in the strange language I'd heard through my grandfather's door that first night.
0: "Pain," the fat man continued. "Heartache, revulsion, bliss, love. That's the one that broke something in Grandpa's brain, isn't it? Love."
1: As he spoke, those escorting Lawrence forced the kid down to the floor as a filament emerged from the flesh under the fat man's right arm and snaked out toward my classmate. But instead of attaching to his hands, this filament snapped onto his face near the gory wound.
0: "Kurt, I'm not just taking from these people. I know that's what you think. I know that's what it looks like. But I'm also giving to them. One tube fuels me, and one fuels them. They give me these extreme emotions, or rather, the possibility of them. And I give them purpose back. Isn't that a fair trade?"
1: I said nothing, thinking of the group hug in the foyer at our house. The emotions of it. The way I felt like I was on some kind of strange drug. The love I felt. Then, the next thing I knew, Grandpa was killing Mom and Dad.
0: "It wasn't supposed to happen," the fat man said. "It was an accident. Something about the directive I implanted in Grandpa, and the way you somehow managed to thwart that directive caused him to snap. I can't take all the possibility for extreme emotions. If I did that, they would die. So somehow, you and your family managed to dig deep into Grandpa's heart. I'm not sure exactly how. I won't be able to tell unless I connect with him again. But that doesn't seem likely, does it?" He smiled.
1: The fat man raised one massive and flabby arm toward Lawrence.
0: "Case in point."
1: Lawrence spasmed as the single filament drank all the possibility from him. His skin shriveled and his eyes dried up like a time lapse of grapes turning to raisins.
0: "Good employees smile during their shift," the fat man said as he absorbed Lawrence. "Good employees never steal. They never show up late or call in sick. They don't work to live. They live to work. And they work for me."
1: The filament detached from Lawrence's face and the dried up corpse crumbled to the floor.
0: "That's two employees you've cost me, Kurt. You will replace Grandpa, but who will replace Lawrence?"
1: The employees who had been dealing with Lawrence came over to me. With the help of the guy who'd been restraining me, they dragged me closer to the fat man. As they pulled me along, two filaments formed out of the skin just under the man's saggy left nipple and snaked through the air toward me.
2: "No!"
1: I screamed, fighting with all I had, shouting, kicking my legs and trying to break free. It was no use. And as the filaments came nearer, I saw the ends were lined with tiny needle teeth. It's not so bad, being part of

0: Duckies family. The fat man, who everyone just calls the CEO, was right. Having a purpose really changes things. Plus, it was inevitable, wasn't it? I would have had to get a job somewhere eventually. That's part of growing up. Might as well be someplace like Duckies, where I'm part of a family. We're connected in more ways than one. I can sense the other members of the Duckies family. I can feel them, even when we aren't at work. I've only been here for 2 days, but I already look forward to our team meetings at night, where we connect with the CEO. I crave the release I get during our meetings. I crave the even keel I leave with. No more powerful emotions in either direction, good or bad. I can't believe I ever lived any other way. I'm restocking jars of Ducky salsa when there's a tap on my shoulder. It's one of my family members, Hugo. But there's someone standing behind him. Someone I recognize.
1: "This is Lawrence's replacement," Hugo says. "But you already know each other, right? You recommended her for the job, didn't you?"
0: Hugo's empty grin doesn't leave his face as he speaks, but my eyes have already fixed on the newest member of the family, Maya, my ex-girlfriend. As she smiles sadly and gives me a little wave, an explosion of emotions goes off in my head. It's a familiar feeling, one that I've experienced every single time I've seen Maya, but this time it seems like so much more. It breaks through the low-grade apathy I've been stuck in. A high-pitched buzz fills my head, causing me to drop the jar of salsa I've been holding. It shatters on the floor. Hugo grips his head as if he hears it too. Every family member I can see in the crowded store has the same reaction. But as the buzzing passes, leaving me breathless and vibrating with adrenaline, all the Duckies employees within sight whip their heads toward me.
2: "Are you guys okay?"
0: Maya asks, looking confused and concerned. I realize she isn't connected yet. Of course not. Her first employee meeting is supposed to be tonight. I look at Maya, and there's no doubt in my mind, I love this girl, even if she doesn't love me back. The feeling swells within me, giving me the strength I need to resist.
1: "Don't!"
0: Hugo says, stepping between me and Maya.
1: "Don't fucking do it!"
0: I snatch a jar of salsa off the shelf and smash it against Hugo's head. He goes down hard, unconscious.
2: "What the fuck, Kurt?"
0: Maya screams, even as I grab her wrist and drag her toward the nearest exit.
1: "We need to go!"
0: I say, looking around, seeing all the grinning uniformed employees moving through the curious crowds of onlookers. She follows my gaze and sees the empty smiles on those dressed in red and yellow shirts.
1: "What the hell is going on? Run!"
0: I shout, pulling her as hard as I can. She takes my advice, and we run toward the nearest exit. Duckies employees close in, aiming to cut us off. It's going to be a close thing, but I think we can make it. Hey guys, I'm excited to finally share my brand new horror-themed coffee with all of you. 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
3: "What are you doing?"
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3: 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It's so dark."
4: "It's 3 in the morning, babe. No place is going to be open off this shitty 2-lane. But I'm guessing the pumps work 24/7.
0: Sophie stares out the window at the dark gas station structure as I pull alongside a pump.
3: "Please, Mason, let's keep going. I don't like this place."
0: After only 6 months of dating, I'm starting to have doubts about this girl. Nothing is ever good enough for her. She's much more high maintenance than she let on at first. Whether she hid that side of her on purpose or not doesn't really matter. What matters is that it's 3 a.m. I've been driving for 7 hours straight, and my bladder is about to explode. Unable to help myself, I slam the selector in park, shut the engine off, and open the door.
4: "Pump the gas while I pee,"
0: I say, getting out and slamming the door. As I round the back of the CRV, headed for the woods behind the station, her door opens.
3: "Mason,
2: I don't have service here.
0: I grit my teeth.
5: We're in the middle of nowhere. That's why I downloaded the map, remember? I'll be right back. Gas up, please.
0: Sophie whines some more behind me, but I ignore her, resisting the urge to yell at her to shut up. I've never yelled at her before, but I've certainly gotten snippy on this trip. Then again, so has she. As I near the gas station, I take a better look around. The steep, rocky slopes of the Appalachian Mountains give this valley a claustrophobic feeling. Unlike other portions of the Appalachians, where the ancient range seems more like a series of large hills, this is high country, where craggy formations of sandstone and quartzite jut from the sheer slopes. The station, the first one we've passed in at least 30 miles, has seen better days. Its parking lot is pockmarked, its windows coated with grime, the pumps bordering on ancient. It has an attached two-bay garage for mechanical work. Both bay doors are closed. I keep moving, about to explode. I round the back corner, take two steps into the woods, and relieve myself. As soon as my stream hits the ground, a sudden but short-lived yip sounds from the front of the station, like the beginning of a scream. She probably saw a spider, I think with a mental eye roll, knowing the sound came from Sophie. I expect to hear her call my name in that whiny way of hers, but she doesn't. A bad feeling suddenly crimps my guts. Release takes longer than I like, because I've been holding it for so long, and I can't escape a sudden implacable urge to leave this place as quickly as possible.
6: You should have listened to your girlfriend, bucko,
0: a familiar voice in my head says. It's a version of my inner voice, but one that affects a Jack Nicholson from The Shining voice for some reason. When that voice pipes up in my head, I know I've fucked up, or soon will. When I hustle back around the building, Sophie is nowhere to be seen. Her door is open, and the dome light is on, but she's gone. I check the driver's side of the car, but it looks like she never started pumping gas. I look inside the car to make sure she isn't in the back. She's not.
6: Maybe she went to pee,
0: that Jack Nicholson voice says in my head in an unmistakably sardonic tone. But the very fact that I'm unconsciously using that voice now speaks volumes. I know deep down that she didn't go to pee.
2: Soph?
0: I call, peering around. There are no other businesses around. There aren't even any other structures around. Just woods and mountains. But I can see a small dirt road about 50 yards ahead, disappearing into a large cleft in the mountain.
2: Sophie?
0: When there's no answer, I remember my phone, sitting in the cradle next to the steering wheel. I duck into the vehicle through the passenger door and reach for the device, but it's gone. The cradle is empty. A rotten taste invades my mouth as panic ramps up. I search the car frantically for my phone or Sophie's, finding neither. During my search, I notice Sophie's shoes in the passenger seat footwell. She's out there in her socks. The panic takes on a new timbre. Then I hear my girlfriend scream. I jerk my head up so fast I bang it on the doorframe before pulling myself out of the vehicle. Spinning toward the noise, I spot Sophie inside the gas station. Her terrified face is a pale moon on the other side of the glass door, the bottom half of which is obscured by sun-faded stickers and ads. It's strange, though. There's something odd about her, other than the fact that she looks like she's about to vomit from fear.
2: What are you doing?
0: I ask in a small voice as I walk on numbing legs toward her. Again, she screams. This time, I pinpoint what's bothering me. It's her arms. They should be up, pressed against the door, maybe pushing to get out or slapping the glass. But they're not. Because, from what I can see through the grimy glass and the husky gloom, Sophie's arms are bound behind her. This registers distantly, and I keep walking toward the door, hoping this is some kind of prank, not ready to believe something is really wrong. When I'm just a few feet from the door, a gruesome figure rises slowly into view behind Sophie's left shoulder, as if standing from a crouch. At his full height, he's a good foot taller than her and 6 inches taller than me. My eyes fix on him, taking in the barely healed wounds disfiguring his face from forehead to chin. His head is bald, but covered in scar tissue like the surface of a dormant volcano. Darkly luminous eyes peer out at me from under lids made heavy with scars. He wears a wrinkled and stained button-up shirt that was once white, but is now anything but. Thick,
7: Form-fitting work gloves obscure his hands, which he brings into view. One of them clamps over Sophie's mouth. The other holds in it a flathead screwdriver, which has been filed to a razor-sharp point. I can tell because he presses it to Sophie's cheek and immediately draws a thick bead of blood. Sophie has stopped screaming, and not just because of the hand over her mouth. Now, she's only trembling as her eyes search my face, pleading silently for help. Instinct moves my legs before conscious thought catches up. I take a step back, and then another. Now Sophie does scream against the hand. Her eyes go wider than I thought possible. The green iris is brilliant with betrayal.
2: I'll get help,
7: I say as I back away, knowing I still have the key fob in my pocket.
2: I'll get help.
7: The mangled man laughs raspily and then pulls Sophie into the impenetrable depths of the store. Throat buzzing painfully with stomach bile, I spin around and sprint to the Honda, jumping into my front seat. With a press of a foot on the brake and a finger on the ignition button, I start the engine.
3: I'll get help,
7: I say, nodding so hard my neck hurts.
3: I'll get help.
6: She'll be dead by then, bucko. You know it. I know it. That guy with the fucked up face knows it. That's why he laughed the way he did.
7: I shake the Nicholson voice away and shift into drive. That's when I sense movement behind me. My foot still on the brake. I look into the rearview mirror and see that same disfigured face come into view over my right shoulder.
3: It's not possible.
7: A fear-driven inner voice shrieks in my head.
3: It's not.
7: The man snakes an arm around my neck, cobra quick. He presses a thickly muscled forearm onto my throat, clamping me against the seat back. His other hand comes up, the screwdriver in it, which he presses to the tender flesh just under my left eye.
8: Put it in park and shut off the engine.
7: I do what he says, never taking my eyes off his mangled face in the mirror.
8: You thought I would just let you leave?
7: He laughs. It's a bass rumble. Then he presses harder with his forearm, cutting off the oxygen to my brain. I don't even fight as consciousness drains for me. But that Nicholson voice in my head laughs like the Joker from the 1989 Batman film. It laughs until it, too, fades into nothingness. The smell of gasoline and the sounds of sobbing bring me back to reality. Even before I open my eyes, I know Sophie is the one sobbing. As I blink in the dim light, I can't tell if the headache pulsing behind my eyes is because of being knocked out the way I was, or if it's the gasoline fumes. I'm lying uncomfortably on my arms, which are bound together behind me with what feels like duct tape. My ankles are similarly bound. The floor is tilted, and it takes me a moment to realize why as I look around. There's an extension cord snaking along the ceiling to a dim bulb in the middle of the room, but it's not really a room. We're in a huge gas tank under the pumps. It's about 8 feet tall and 30 feet long. One end of the tank is missing, opening onto a short dirt tunnel that leads to what looks like the gas station's basement. There's a large metal door there, but it's open right now. I shift awkwardly to look behind me at where Sophie is. As soon as I get my head around, my eyes lock on something past where Sophie lies. A man in tattered and bloody clothing hangs at the end of the tank from his wrists, which are affixed to anchors with zip ties. He's small enough that his feet don't touch the floor. There's a pool of dry blood under his toes. He looks to be in late middle age, but it's hard to tell because he's so badly disfigured with what appear to be animal scratches all down his body and his face. His chin is pressed to his chest, presenting his balding scalp rimmed with short, dark hair. I can't tell whether he's still alive or not.
9: You tried to leave me,
7: Sophie says.
9: I can't believe you tried to leave me.
7: A whirlwind of emotions whipsaws through me. I want to scream and cry and throw a toddler fit all at once, but I end up just puking the meager contents of my stomach onto the sloped floor next to me. The physical expulsion seems to help the moment of panic pass.
3: I was going to get help,
7: I whisper, unable to look her in the eye. The Nicholson voice laughs its Joker laugh in my head.
9: We need to get out of here.
10: You will.
7: A raspy voice erupts from the stubby tunnel.
10: When we're done with you.
7: I whip my head that way to see the mangled man striding into the tank. The light glints off something in his right hand as he nears me, but I can't tell what.
9: Please,
7: I say, sitting up. Let me go. I'll give you whatever you want. I'll give you all the money I have. I can buy Bitcoin. It's untraceable. I can... He whips his right hand at my face in an open palm slap. But the pain that erupts in my left cheek is not commensurate with the slap.
5: It's a pain so deep and sickening that I lose myself in it for a long moment. When I look back, I'm gasping and dripping hot blood onto the tank's floor. Although I don't recall doing it, I'm now lying on my stomach. I meet Sophie's gaze. She's crying now as she looks at me, but she shifts her attention to the mangled man, who has his back to us while he addresses the man hanging at the end of the tank. As he raises his right hand, I see why the slap hurts so bad. The glove he wears isn't a normal glove. The palm and insides of the fingers are lined with metal spikes about half an inch long. I continue dripping blood from my ruined cheek, but I keep my gaze fixed on the two men at the end of the tank.
10: "Wakey, wakey,"
5: the mangled man says, gently slapping the hanging man's already disfigured face with the spiked glove.
8: "What are you doing, Lars?"
5: a bass-heavy voice says from behind me. I turn that way to see the mangled man's double standing at the other end of the tank.
9: Two of them?
5: I think. Two men with the same exact disfigurements? Then it hits me. They're wearing masks. Extremely realistic masks, like those used in movies. It's the only thing that makes sense. Lars ignores the newcomer and keeps trying to wake the hanging man up.
10: "I need your help with the CRV. We need to part it out by morning."
8: "I'll help you when I'm done. And please stop saying my name, Troy," Lars says.
5: Then, shifting gears with whiplash speed, he yells,
10: "Wake up!"
5: He smacks the spike glove into the hanging man's forehead and drags it down, ripping gouges in the man's face. The man finally wakes up, screaming in pain.
8: "Jesus Christ," Troy says in disgust during a lull in the screaming.
5: He turns around and walks out. Sophie is crying violently now, eyes wrenched shut. The sound of tearing flesh makes me want to bash my head into the tank until I lose consciousness. Instead, once again driven by survival instinct, I turn and start worming my way toward the exit, praying I can get out before Lars notices. I barely make it 6 feet before I hear,
8: "Bitch boy, you're staying here."
5: I flip onto my back to watch Lars come, the Nicholson voice saying,
10: "He's going to drag that goddamn glove all over Sophie's body. But you don't care about that, do you, huh, bucko? Well, how about this?
9: He's going to rip your face off with that thing.
10: Just look at that poor sap over there. That's going to be you soon, bitch boy."
5: As Lars closes in, I glance at the hanging man. His horrifically disfigured face ignites a fear in me so deeply ancient and primeval, it's as if something else takes over my body. Lars steps over to me, and I jerk my bound legs up, knees to chest, and then shoot them out toward his crotch. He sees the move coming, shifting so I only kick him in the hip. He takes a couple of staggering steps back on the sloped floor and then steps on Sophie's legs. Unable to keep his footing, he falls on his ass. Sophie moves before I can even urge her on mentally. She throws herself toward the man's masked face, mouth open in a snarl. Her teeth clamp down on his nose, but it's not really his nose because of the mask. Whether she knows that or not, whether she is there enough to put it together doesn't matter, because what happens is maybe better than if she clamped down on his actual nose. She grips with her teeth and pulls, yanking the mask out of place and making it so the eye holes are no longer over his eyes. He's blind for the moment, but the advantage won't last long. As the man whips his gloved hand up and grabs Sophie by the back of the neck, I'm struggling to my feet, knowing that this is my only chance at survival. Sophie screams as the spikes dig into her neck. In the few moments it takes me to hop over to them, he shoves her to the side and then reaches toward his face with both hands to straighten the mask. He catches himself before using his right hand with the spiked glove to move the mask, but pauses with the hand held just above the right side of his face. With a grunt of fervent effort, I throw myself at the man's head, aiming for his face with the hard knob of my knees. I make contact, landing partially on his upper chest, my knees crashing into the backs of both his wrists. The spikes gouge paths through the silicone and into the skin underneath. The man cries out in pain and tries to buck me off, but I do my best to stay on top of him, however awkwardly. I don't know my next move, but Sophie takes the baton. Screaming savagely, she lifts her bound together feet up and pivots so her heels are above the man's face and the still out of place mask. Through the tight yoga pants, I can see the muscles of her legs bunching and flexing as she slams her heels down into the man's face again and again and again until he stops moving. At my urging, she hits him a few more times for good measure, the whites of her ankle socks bloody at the heels. With some effort, I position my bound hands over the spiked glove and go to work on the duct tape. By the time I free my hands, I have gouges in my wrists, but it's a minor concern. My cheek is a throbbing sheet of pain. The minor wounds on my wrists barely register. With my hands free,
1: I pull the glove off the dead man's hand and use it to free my ankles. Then I free Sophie. The whole thing takes 5 minutes, and we don't say a word to each other. As we make our way out of the tank and into the basement, I find one of the sharpened screwdrivers sitting on a crate. I offer it to Sophie, but she shakes her head, both hands pressed to the mess of seeping wounds on the back of her neck. I take the glove off and drop it on the ground, fixing that hand around the screwdriver. I press my other hand around my injured cheek, which is still bleeding freely. We go up the stairs and into a storage room. Distant sounds of mechanical work come through the walls. I pat my pocket for the key fob to the CRV. It's gone. Then I remember what Troy said about parting the vehicle out before morning. Is this what they do? I wonder. Steal people's cars and sell the parts? How many people have they killed? Turning to Sophie, I think about telling her to stay here, but the look on her face tells me all I need to know.
10: You tried to ditch her once already, bucko,
1: the Nicholson voice says. I won't leave you again, I say, hoping I mean it. She only looks at me, her expression unreadable. I turn and leave the storeroom. Inside, the gas station is dark and musty. I make it to the front door before realizing Sophie isn't behind me. Peering around, I see her standing by the doorway to the garage, where Troy is working on parting my car out. I pad over to her and grab her by the arm to drag her away so we can leave. She yanks her arm from my grasp.
11: What are you doing?
1: I whisper.
11: We have to finish this. Finish what? We need to leave. If you're too stupid to come with me, I thought you were going to leave me again.
1: She stares at me, and this time it takes no effort to read the challenge in her gaze. She turns and slowly opens the door to the garage just enough for us to see inside. Troy has my CRV on a mechanical lift so he can stand underneath it while he works. He holds an impact wrench, which whirs and clangs loudly as he works to unhook something beneath the engine compartment. Sophie opens the door a little wider and then looks over her shoulder at me. She takes a step inside, and then another. I follow her. She stops at a control panel hanging against a post. Troy's back is to us as he works, but he could turn around at any time. I grip the screwdriver tighter. She points at the control panel. Although I've never met them, I remember her saying her dad and two brothers are mechanics. It's the family business. She puts her thumb on a button that says emergency release above it and then looks at me. Without a word, I put my thumb over hers and press down. There's a hydraulic hiss as the release works on the lift. All 3,500 pounds of the CRV plummet down onto Troy. The sound of his bones snapping wetly under the immense weight fills the garage and seems to echo in my head. We stand there, thumbs still on the button, and watch as blood expands from underneath the vehicle. It's Sophie who speaks first.
12: I'm breaking up with you.
7: To hear more stories like this, be sure to hit subscribe and turn notifications on. I'll see you in the next one. Donovan's phone chimed as a text came in from his mother.
3: Dee, someone is outside the house. They're trying to get in, it read.
7: It got worse. Before Donovan was able to respond, a second message appeared.
13: Emergency alert! Environmental hazard warning in effect. All residents are ordered to stay inside until further notice.
7: Phones throughout the classroom chimed over and over as Donovan's classmates received the same message.
14: Okay, phones away,
7: Mr. Herman said from behind his desk in the front corner of the classroom. He stood up and showed everyone his phone.
14: I'm getting the same messages, so I'll make sure we are all properly informed as new alerts come in.
7: With the windows behind him and to his side, the morning light backlit Mr. Herman, so his 6'3" frame looked even more imposing than usual. His phone was just a rectangular silhouette. He shook that silhouette for emphasis, then sat down.
14: Get back to the quiz,
7: he said.
14: All of you, I am sure everything will be fine. Probably an accidental sewage dump into the Townsend River. The county commissioners need to start spending some of that tax money and finally upgrade that facility. I swear, every time I drive by the plant, it stinks like...
7: Two quick chirps erupted over the school's PA system. Mr. Herman had just settled into his seat, but his back went ramrod straight after the chirps.
14: Miss Hollis,
7: Mr. Herman said, speaking directly to Tina, the girl who sat at the desk closest to the classroom door. Tina sprang from her seat and locked the classroom door, then pulled the shade down over the inset window.
0: She hurried back to her desk and sat there, her eyes wide, her hands shaking. Donovan's hands were shaking too as he tried to text his mom back. "What's going on?" he texted. "There's a woman outside," his mom texted. "She looks like me and she's trying to get in the house." Donovan read the text a couple of times before responding. "What do you mean she looks like you?" he texted. The three dots floated and floated. "She looks exactly like me. She's even wearing my clothes, the ones I have on right now." "Call 911, Donovan texted. This wasn't the first time his mom had a mental freakout. Donovan's dad called the moments
1: her fragile state.
0: Donovan sent three question marks when his mom didn't respond. 911 won't pick up. The line just rings. Call dad, Donovan replied. I'm in the middle of a quiz. Not that Donovan or anyone in the classroom cared about the stupid quiz anymore. Half the class was talking back and forth, comparing texts as they received information from outside the high school. Donovan waited. No response from his mom. Did you call dad? He texted, then waited some more. Again, no response. Donovan could vaguely hear Mr. Herman giving the class instructions, but he couldn't focus on that. His phone was his world at that moment. He sent another row of question marks. Nothing. There weren't even the three wiggly dots telling him she was trying to respond. It got worse.
1: Mr. Benoit,
0: Mr. Herman called out. Donovan looked up and half the class was looking at him, as was Mr. Herman. The other half of the class had their faces buried in their phones.
1: Mr. Benoit and everyone else,
0: Mr. Herman said.
1: Please, put your phones away.
15: My dad says people are acting strange,
0: Missy Collins announced, holding up her phone.
15: My big bro is saying the same thing,
0: Daniel Atwako said.
15: He's the assistant manager at the Stop and Save on Morgan Street. They are closing down and locking the doors after the manager went nuts and trashed the chip aisle.
11: There's a fire at the gas station on Crown Boulevard,
0: Tim Verdun said. He leaned closer to his phone.
11: What the fuck? My sister just sent a picture of herself outside our front door.
1: Hey!
0: Mr. Herman shouted. All eyes went to him.
1: Put the phones away, now! We do not need rumors spreading.
15: Mr. Herman, these aren't rumors,
0: Missy said.
15: My dad is saying the same thing. There's some guy outside his office that looks just like him, and more people are showing up.
0: She read from her phone.
15: Everyone outside looks like someone from the office. We're locking the doors. Please, stay safe.
0: She looked up and around. Tears filled her eyes, but hadn't spilled over yet.
1: Okay, okay,
0: Mr. Herman said.
1: I understand everyone is emotional and on edge. Lockdowns can be scary. But I assure you that there is a logical explanation for everything.
16: Yeah? What's that, Mr. H?
0: Max Kinneman asked.
16: Tell us the logical explanation.
0: Max was the kid that sat in the back of every class. He was the kid everyone at Dorchester High School both feared and admired. No one messed with Max. But then, no one really hung out with Max either. Eyes went from Mr. Herman to Max, back and forth, until Mr. Herman said,
1: We'll know more soon. Principal Gordon is gathering as much information as possible. When he understands the situation and feels it's appropriate to inform the staff, then I will pass on whatever pertinent information I can.
11: So you don't know shit,
0: Max said.
11: Just say that.
0: There were a few snickers. Not many. Most of the kids were more than freaked out, Donovan included. He held up his phone.
15: Mr. Herman, my mom texted me, but now she's not responding. Can I call her?
0: That set off a tsunami of requests to call parents. Most of the class held up their phones and tried to shout over each other for permission to get a hold of their families.
1: Stop! Stop! Stop!
0: Mr. Herman shouted.
1: Put your phones away, people! Let's see what we can learn before we all panic.
0: Donovan's phone chimed.
1: Mr. Benoit,
0: Mr. Herman said firmly. Donovan ignored the man and read the message. Then he read it again. She's in the house, the text read.
1: Mr. Benoit,
0: Mr. Herman shouted.
15: I have to call my mom,
0: Donovan said and pressed the call button. Mr. Herman stalked down the aisle toward Donovan.
1: I literally just said that everyone needs to,
0: Mr. Herman said. But Donovan tuned him out the second his mom picked up.
15: Help me, Dee,
0: Donovan's mom said.
15: I'm locked in the bathroom. She's trying to break down the door.
16: Who is Mom?
0: Donovan replied.
17: Me!
0: His mom shouted.
17: It's me!
16: Mr. Benoit,
0: Mr. Herman said, standing next to Donovan's desk with his hands on his hips.
16: Give me that phone.
0: Donovan held up a finger.
16: Mom, that doesn't make sense.
0: Donovan replied, his finger still held up.
16: It must be some homeless lady that looks... Give me that,
0: Mr. Herman said, and yanked the phone out of Donovan's hand.
16: Hey!
0: Donovan protested, but Mr. Herman was already walking off, the phone to his ear.
16: Mrs. Benoit?
0: Mr. Herman asked into the phone.
16: I am sorry, but we have a lockdown situation that we are dealing with. I am sure it's nothing for you to be alarmed over. As soon as...
0: The man stopped, then held the phone out. He studied the screen and could see that the line was still active. Then Herman put it back to his ear. It got worse.
16: Miss Benoit, are you still there?
0: He asked.
16: What's going on?
0: Donovan asked, jumping up from his seat.
16: Miss Benoit, yes, I can barely hear you. What is that noise? Are you in any...
0: He stopped talking, and his entire frame went rigid. Donovan reached him and tapped him on the elbow. Mr. Herman turned around, and Donovan took two steps back, nearly tripping over his own feet. Mr. Herman's face was pale, and his eyes were wide. Then he slowly took the phone from his ear and pocketed it.
16: What did she say?
0: Donovan asked. Mr. Herman swallowed hard, then went and sat behind his desk. Donovan looked around, confused. He saw the same confusion on his classmates' faces.
16: What's got your panties in a wad, Mr. H?
0: Max asked from the back of the room.
16: Nothing,
0: Mr. Herman said. He shifted his focus to Donovan.
16: I'll hold on to your phone for now, Mr. Benoit. Everyone else, please put yours away, or I will confiscate them. What did she say?
0: Donovan asked again.
16: What's going on? Sit down, please, Mr. Benoit,
0: Mr. Herman said. Donovan did not sit down. He approached Mr. Herman's desk. That's when he got a good look at just how pale Mr. Herman had gone, and beads of sweat formed on the man's forehead.
16: Give me my phone,
0: Donovan said.
16: Sit down, Mr. Benoit,
0: Mr. Herman said, but his voice was less than convincing.
16: Give it to me,
0: Donovan insisted.
16: Now, goddammit!
0: A girl in the third row started crying. That set off three other students. Mr. Herman looked shell-shocked and completely at a loss as to what he should do.
16: Keep your voice down,
0: Mr. Herman said to Donovan.
16: And do not take that tone with me, Mr. Benoit. I'll let it go this time due to what I just...
0: Donovan waited, but Mr. Herman did not continue.
16: Give him his phone, Mr. H.
0: Max called out from the back of the classroom.
16: Sit down, Mr. Benoit,
0: Mr. Herman said once more, ignoring Max.
16: Now, please. No,
0: Donovan said.
16: Give me my phone. I need to call my mom back.
0: Mr. Herman swallowed hard and shook his head.
16: You should go sit down.
0: Missy Collins stood up from her desk and walked toward the windows.
18: Miss Collins,
0: Mr. Herman shouted.
18: You need to sit back down. Everyone, sit down.
16: What's Principal Gordon doing?
0: She asked. The whole class turned to the classroom windows that overlooked a huge common area. Standing in the middle of the commons was a man dressed in a blue suit, just like the one Donovan had seen Principal Gordon wearing that morning as he greeted the students when they arrived and walked through the front doors. But there was something wrong with the suit.
16: What's he got all over him?
0: Boyd Tustin asked. Boyd was a linebacker on the football team, so when he stood up, everyone behind him shouted for him to sit down and stop blocking the view. He shrugged and sat his huge bulk down.
18: Fucking hell,
0: Max said.
18: Mr. Kinnaman,
0: Mr. Herman shouted.
18: Language! Fuck language,
0: Max said and stood up. He pointed out to the commons.
16: That's fucking blood all over his suit!
0: The entire class went into a panic. Half of them got on the ground and under their desks. The other half stood up and moved closer to the windows for a better look. Donovan joined the students at the windows.
16: Everyone, please!
0: Mr. Herman cried out. But it had no effect. No one was listening to him anymore. It got worse. The students at the windows gasped and backed away almost in unison. Some had their hands to their mouths. Some had their phones up and were immediately recording.
18: Well, that's fucking weird,
0: Max said, standing right next to Donovan.
18: I didn't know Gordon had a twin brother. A what?
0: Mr. Herman asked, and finally joined the students at the windows.
18: He doesn't. Principal Gordon has a sister, and she lives in Oklahoma.
17: Tell him that,
0: Max said and pointed out the window. Principal Gordon stood in the middle of the commons, his body still, his blue suit covered in dark stains. From the east side of the commons, a man moved slowly toward Principal Gordon. The new man looked exactly the same, except his suit wasn't stained at all.
17: Two Gordons, see?
0: Max said to Mr. Herman.
18: Oh, shit,
0: Donovan said.
17: He's right. You think, Benoit?
0: Max responded.
18: That's, strange,
0: Mr. Herman said. He was no longer focused on the class. His attention was solely on the two Principal Gordons as one approached the other.
18: What's he saying?
0: Donovan asked as the approaching Gordon spoke to the one standing still.
17: He looks just as confused as us. Clean Gordon is our Gordon,
0: Max said.
18: What does that even mean?
0: Daniel asked from Donovan's other side.
17: Use your eyes, Atwako,
0: Max said, pointing out the window.
17: One is covered in blood and standing there like a fucking zombie, and the other one is not covered in blood and is acting like Gordon should act.
18: He doesn't have a twin,
0: Mr. Herman mumbled. It got worse.
18: Yeah, well, these fuckers do,
0: Boyd said, holding up his phone so everyone close to him could see the video.
18: This is happening at the Burger Shack. People are fighting each other, like fighting themselves.
17: Jesus Christ,
0: Tim said, staring at the screen.
17: That's Eloise Muntner. She graduated last year. And look, she's...
0: Those looking at Boyd's phone screamed and all took an involuntary step back, like the phone itself would attack them.
18: She popped her fucking head off,
0: Tim said, and sat down hard in the closest chair.
18: Her head? She just popped it off. No,
0: Mr. Herman said, shaking his head back and forth.
18: No, it's a TikTok prank. Yes, TikTok. That's the problem. I think...
17: Mr. Herman?
0: Missy said, putting her hand on his elbow since she couldn't reach his shoulder.
17: Why don't you sit down, Mr. Herman?
0: Missy steered the stunned teacher back to his desk.
18: Good thing it's not an active shooter,
0: Daniel said, watching Missy walk Mr. Herman back to his desk.
18: Because Herman has already checked out. We're on our own.
17: No shit,
0: Max said. He laughed. Then he stopped.
18: Oh man, the Gordons are facing off. This should be good.
0: Clean Gordon had reached Bloody Gordon. Clean kept a good couple of feet between them, but was actively talking to and gesturing at the other man. The students could see Clean Gordon's mouth moving, but couldn't hear anything he was saying.
17: Gotta be weird to see yourself covered in blood,
0: Max said.
18: What the hell do you think he's even saying?
0: Daniel asked.
18: Oh, fuck!
13: Blood poured down his face and into his still wide-open mouth. The students clapped their hands over their ears as the unearthly noise penetrated through the glass and entered the classroom.
17: Fucking hell!
13: Max shouted over the noise, his palms firmly pressed to the sides of his head. It got worse. Bloody Gordon began to pound his fists against the glass. In seconds, cracks appeared. His fists hit the reinforced window over and over and over, turning the pane into a shattered mess of cloudy glass and quickly bending wire.
17: He's getting in!
13: Daniel shouted, hands to his ears. Donovan looked about the classroom. Most of the students were huddled against the far wall, desperate to get as far away from the windows as possible. A few eyes met his, but most were closed as students muttered prayers or comforting words or whatever to themselves. Donovan tore his eyes from his fellow classmates and continued to look about the classroom. Then he saw it. He ran to the paper slicer tucked on the far side of Mr. Herman's desk. Donovan barely gave his teacher a second look as he grabbed the slicer's handle, lifted and twisted. The moment he stopped covering his ears, intense pain filled his head. He let go and stumbled back, both hands back in place instantly.
17: We're gonna need that,
13: Max yelled. Donovan turned around and couldn't believe his eyes. Bloody Gordon had shoved the broken windowpane out of its frame and onto the classroom floor. Max, Daniel, and Missy just stood there, hands clamped over their ears, all looking at the crazy man struggling to crawl through the window as the broken pane lay at their feet. Max reached behind him and snagged the backrest of a chair. He immediately cried out, but he didn't stop. He dragged the chair forward, lifted it into the air, and brought it down on the top of Bloody Gordon's head. The unearthly sound abruptly stopped as Bloody Gordon's face smashed into the top of the low bookshelves directly under the window. The crazy man paused, then gave his head a hard shake. When he looked back up, his nose and most of his teeth were shattered, adding to the blood already pouring from the man's forehead. Then he smiled.
17: Oh, fuck!
13: Max said and retreated quickly. Daniel joined him, but Missy was too slow. A hand shot out and grabbed her by the back of her skirt as she tried to turn and run. Bloody Gordon pulled Missy to him, and his other arm reached up and wrapped around her throat. It got worse.
17: No!
13: Donovan shouted. With the unearthly noise over, Donovan returned his attention to the paper slicer. He pulled and tugged, but the blade wouldn't come loose. Then Donovan lifted the whole thing over his head and brought it down as hard as he could against the floor. Industrial tile cracked and splintered as the heavy body of the slicer finally separated from the blade. Donovan turned back, just as Missy's head popped off like a dandelion. Bloody Gordon started screaming once again, and it took all of Donovan's willpower not to drop the blade so he could cover his ears. He ran to the window, raised the blade up over his head with both hands, and brought it down with every ounce of strength he had. Bloody Gordon's head split right down the middle. The two halves fell to either side, but were still attached by flesh and sinew. Donovan struck again, and again, and again until he hacked the two halves completely off. Then he dropped the blade into the mess of blood and flesh around him and stumbled backward before reaching a chair he could collapse into.
17: Fucking hell!
13: Max said.
17: Remind me not to fuck with you, Benoit!
11: He killed Missy,
13: Daniel whispered. Donovan's eyes slowly moved from the headless corpse of Bloody Gordon to the headless corpse of Missy Collins. Then he turned and threw up. He wasn't the only one. A good quarter of the students pushed out of their protective pack in order to empty the contents of their stomachs. Phones were blowing up. With the unearthly noise gone, the sound of message chimes and ringtones filled the silence. Students scrambled to pull phones from their pockets and backpacks and purses. Everyone was suddenly talking over each other as they announced what they were learning.
17: The National Guard is barricading roads.
11: The police station is on fire.
17: Smoke is coming from the hospital.
11: My dad's not picking up. He's not answering.
17: My mom says she killed something that looks like my baby sister.
13: It got worse.
17: Look,
13: Donovan said to Max and Daniel as movement outside caught his eye.
17: That's Mrs. Herndon.
13: The 10th grade social studies teacher was running across the commons with her own doppelganger right on her ass. She didn't make it very far. The doppelganger caught her by the ponytail and pulled back so hard that the skin around Mrs. Herndon's throat split in front.
0: The teacher clasped her hands to her throat as she fell onto her back. Then the doppelganger leaped into the air and came down with both feet onto Mrs. Herndon's face. The sound of the woman's skull caving in echoed across the commons and into the classroom. There was a lot of screaming and even more throwing up.
15: My mom!
0: Donovan said and stood up. He raced to Mr. Herman's desk and held out his hand.
15: Give me my fucking phone!
0: Mr. Herman looked up with dazed and bloodshot eyes.
15: What?
0: He asked.
15: My phone! Give it to me!
0: Donovan shouted. Almost robotically, Mr. Herman reached into his pocket and pulled out Donovan's phone. Donovan snatched it away from the man and dialed his mom's number. When she didn't pick up, it went to voicemail.
15: Mom!
0: Donovan shouted into the phone.
15: Call me back, please! Fucking hell!
0: Max said. While Donovan kept trying to call his mom, he turned back to the windows and was stunned by the horrifying sight of half the staff running outside into the commons as they were chased by their doubles. Coach Carpenter, Mrs. Thomas, the receptionist, what's her name? Miss Lipton, Big Joe the custodian, so many more. The adults were desperate to escape. None of them did. While the kids stared in horror, the adults' heads were popped, torn, ripped, and even bitten right off their necks. Pop, tear, rip, bite, gone. It got worse. The commons had become a bloodbath. But even as open necks still spouted blood, it looked like it wasn't enough for the doppelgangers. As one, the group of doubles turned in different directions and looked toward the classroom surrounding the commons. Then they ran straight for the windows, that unearthly noise blaring from their open mouths. The students in Mr. Herman's class screamed, but all seemed to come to the same conclusion at the same time. One of their windows was already broken in. Without saying a word to each other, instead of covering their ears, the students began barricading the windows with their desks and chairs. Then they pulled the heavy cabinets and bookshelves over. They had just gotten the last piece of movable furniture in place when bodies slammed into the windows outside. Somehow, a hand managed to reach through the broken window and squeeze through a crack between bookshelves. Donovan instinctively picked the paper slicer blade back up out of the gore and slammed the edge down on the hand's wrist.
17: Nope, definitely won't be fucking with you, Benoit,
0: Max said as the bloody stump retreated back from the gap between the bookshelves. Boyd and Tim shoved the shelves together, closing the gap. It got worse. Something smacked against the classroom door's window.
17: They're inside,
0: Daniel said.
17: You think?
0: Max snapped.
17: We just watched them chase half the fucking staff out into the commons. Where the fuck did you think they came from? Yeah, idiot. I'd say they're inside.
0: Max looked at the blade still in Donovan's hand. Donovan looked down at the blade and then over at the classroom door. The smacking grew louder and more insistent. So did the unearthly noise. Tim Verdun coughed hard, then fell to his knees. He had his hands over his ears, but blood started to seep from between his fingers.
15: Oh, crap!
0: Boyd said just before he fell to his knees. The door window cracked, crumbled, and then was shoved out of its frame just like the other window. Bloody hands tore the shade off and tossed it to the ground. Faces peered in through the open space. Recognizable faces. Faces that looked exactly like many of the students cowering in the corner, staying as far away as possible from the wall of windows and the classroom door. The mouths of the faces peering in opened wide, and the faces screamed that unearthly noise. Students fell to the ground, writhing in pain. Donovan stumbled against Max. The two boys held each other up and staggered to the one place left to hide, the closet behind Mr. Herman's desk. The teacher was catatonic. He sat there in his desk chair and stared at the barricade as it shook and shuddered. The pieces of furniture began to teeter and scoot. Then a bookshelf toppled over and a head appeared. Mr. Herman's. The man in the desk chair screamed. His double screamed back. Max and Donovan shoved past Mr. Herman and yanked the closet door open. They rushed inside and slammed it closed.
15: Let me in!
0: Daniel cried from the other side.
15: Guys, let me in!
0: Neither Max nor Donovan let the other boy in. Instead, they bolted the closet door from the inside and retreated as far back into the closet as they could.
15: No!
0: Daniel screamed from outside the closet. The scream was cut short. A second later, there was a thunk. It got worse. Blood seeped from under the door, and Donovan watched the pool get bigger and closer. He lifted himself up onto a short filing cabinet and tucked his knees up under his chin. Max did the same on a different filing cabinet. The two boys looked at each other in the dim light the edges of the closet door provided.
19: Good thing there's a lock, Max said.
0: Donovan nodded. Then the boys jumped as Donovan's phone rang. He tugged it from his pocket and nearly started crying when he saw Dad on the screen.
19: Dad!
0: He cried as he answered it. Donovan winced as noise filled his ear.
20: D?
0: A faint voice called.
20: D? Can you hear me?
19: Dad?
0: Donovan replied.
19: I can barely hear you.
20: D, the National Guard has the town cordoned off. I can't get home.
0: Donovan's dad shouted over the phone.
20: I can't get a hold of your mom. What is going on?
19: I don't know,
0: Donovan said.
19: People are killing each other, and they look just like everyone else. He's not going to understand what you mean,
0: Max said, knees to his chin, eyes on the blood still pooling from under the door.
19: Listen, Dad, if you see someone that looks like...
0: Donovan started to say.
20: Holy God!
0: Donovan's dad interrupted.
20: What is that? There's something in the sky over the town.
0: The man's voice was drowned out by a combination of unearthly screams, soldiers shouting and giving orders over bullhorns, and then gunfire. A huge explosion filled Donovan's ear and the phone went dead. Max's head shot up.
19: What was that?
0: Max said.
19: Something blew up,
0: Donovan said.
19: You think?
0: Max replied. He shook his head.
19: Sorry, what did your dad say? He was talking about something over the town. Then there was that explosion,
0: Donovan said. Another far-off explosion reached their ears. The school shook, and dust rained down from the ceiling above their heads. Both boys looked up at the ceiling, then looked at each other.
19: Oh, fuck!
0: Max said. Donovan's eyes went back to the ceiling, and he slid off the filing cabinet. The blade lifted to shoulder height. Max slid off his filing cabinet, too, and frantically searched the closet.
19: What are you looking for?
0: Donovan asked.
19: What do you think?
0: Max snapped.
19: A fucking weapon!
0: He opened a plastic container and found several pairs of heavy-duty scissors.
19: This will do,
0: he said, and pulled out 8 pairs. He carefully staggered the pair's handles on his fingers and gripped tight.
19: Fucking hell,
0: Donovan said.
19: You look like that goth guy in that old movie. Maxwell Scissorhands,
0: Max said, and held up his hands in front of his face. In each hand, he gripped 4 pairs. The handles staggered so that they overlapped, turning his hands into spiked weapons. Then he joined Donovan and stared up at the ceiling. Another explosion rocked the school, and more dust rained down. But the dust didn't stop falling after the explosion had settled. The two boys looked at each other and nodded. They knew what was up there. They waited and waited. It got worse. The closet door was ripped off its hinges. The bolt snapped in half. Donovan and Max's attention was pulled from the ceiling into the doorless opening. Half the football team stood outside the closet. They'd shoved Mr. Herman's desk away for more room. All of them were coated in blood. A figure slipped through the mob and smiled at the two boys. It was Boyd Tustin, or Boyd Tustin's double. And the double was just as huge as Boyd, of course.
19: Fucking hell!
0: Max said and took 2 steps back. Donovan didn't. He turned and squared off with the Boyd double.
21: Fuck you!
0: Donovan said. Blade held up. The Boyd double smile widened. The doubles of the football team opened their mouths and screamed. Donovan cringed at the unearthly sound.
19: Fucking kill it, Benoit!
0: Max shouted.
19: Do it!
0: Before Donovan could strike, the ceiling exploded into a shower of broken mineral fibers. Max cried out. Donovan couldn't help himself and glanced over his shoulder. Max was pulled up into the ceiling, kicking and screaming. He punched upward over and over with his scissor fists, and blood sprayed down into the closet. Then he was gone, and his screaming suddenly stopped. Max's head fell from the open ceiling and landed at Donovan's feet. Hands yanked Donovan from the closet and tossed him across the classroom. He slammed into a desk and fell into a heap. When he tried to stand up, he realized he'd lost the blade. He also realized that the room was filled with headless corpses and bloody doppelgangers. Donovan was only able to get to one knee as the unearthly sound tried to beat him down. Warmth dripped down Donovan's left cheek and jawline. He realized he was bleeding and couldn't hear out of that ear. His eardrum must have burst. But Donovan also realized that the pain from the unearthly sound was less. A lot less. Without hesitation, Donovan snagged a stray pencil from the floor and jammed it

0: He'd watched it happen to his classmates. He'd feared it had happened to his mother, possibly his father. Donovan refused to let it happen to him. He pulled the blade free just as the boy double's other hand closed around his neck. The pressure was intense, and Donovan's airflow was instantly restricted. With black motes swimming across his vision, Donovan lifted the blade up and then hacked and hacked and hacked with what strength he had left. He fell to the ground hard, and he would have been knocked unconscious if the thick carpet of gore hadn't lessened the impact. The boy double stood over him, one arm missing, as well as most of his face. The football doubles pounced, but Donovan wriggled his way out of their clutches. He was coated in so much gore that the doubles couldn't get a solid grip on him. With no other option available, Donovan slashed with the blade again and again, then slipped and slid his way to the wall of broken windows. He threw himself outside into the commons and rolled for several feet before getting back up and limping toward the east hallway. Navigating the corpses and body parts that blanketed the commons was not easy. Donovan could hardly take a step without risking being tripped up by severed heads and limbs. He finally reached the far side of the commons and pulled open the hallway door. Inside was nothing but a sea of blood and offal that came nearly up over his ankles. Donovan waded in and waded through, doing more slipping than walking. When he reached the front office, Donovan risked looking back over his shoulder. The football double stood at the doors to the outside commons, watching him.
1: "Fuck you!"
0: he shouted, and even in his own head, the words sounded like he was screaming through thick cotton. The football doubles didn't move an inch. Donovan wasn't about to waste the opportunity. He fled past the office and out the school's front entrance, blade held out like it could ward off the devil himself. The scene outside was nothing short of pure chaos. Crashed cars filled the parking lot, as well as the street out front. Parents were either running for their lives, screaming for their children, or fighting versions of themselves. A few students had made it out of the school like Donovan had, but they were quickly overpowered by either their own doubles or doubles of their parents, or just random doppelgangers who were happy to pop the heads off anyone they could capture. Donovan turned and ran. He sprinted around the crashed cars. He dodged and avoided doubles that jumped out at him from behind crumpled fenders and stacks of dead bodies. He raced past a woman punching her double in the face over and over. He skirted a mob of doubles that had a hold of Coach Wilson's arms and legs and were pulling in opposite directions. Donovan ran and ran. When he was finally several blocks from the school, he slipped into an alleyway between a hardware store and a hair salon. Explosions and gunfire filled the air from the town limits, intense enough that even Donovan could hear them. The boy stood there in the shadows of the alley, his body waving back and forth, and he just stared out into the street. More crashed cars, more dead bodies, but luckily, no doubles in sight. Donovan took a deep breath and knew what he had to do. He needed to get home. But before he could leave the alley, a black sedan screeched to a halt, blocking his way. The driver's side window rolled down, and Donovan's dad began shouting at him. Donovan hesitated. He hadn't seen any of the doubles drive cars. But then he'd been trapped in a classroom all morning, so he had no idea what the things were capable of. When Donovan didn't move, his dad opened his car door and stepped out into the mouth of the alleyway. He gestured wildly for Donovan to come to him. But before he could take a step, he was tackled to the ground. That got Donovan moving. He sprinted to the rolling, fighting forms on the ground and raised the blade over his head, then paused. He had no idea which was which. One was real, and the other was a double, but they were so intertwined in their fighting that Donovan couldn't tell the difference. Before he could act, a massive shadow overtook the street. Donovan looked up and gasped. He didn't know what he was looking at. Whatever it was covered in lights and spires and spikes and flaming ports. The unearthly screams the doubles made started to make sense to Donovan, or as much sense as anything could make. A hand grabbed Donovan by the shoulder and whirled him around. The blade was knocked from his grip. Donovan could only stand there, stunned, as he stared into his own face. It got worse. 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

0: 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Thanks so much for supporting the show and for keeping the nightmares brewing. Now back to the story. Here they come, I say, pressing the transmitter to my ear while listening to Thomas narrate their ascent. The medic, Sandra, stands nearby, watching the watery surface of the entrance pool. I stare at the water, heart careening around in my chest as I wait for Addison to surface. It's just a little leak, I tell myself repeatedly. Just a little leak in the leg of her pressure suit. That's all. But the fact is, until she's up here in the station once again, the leak could prove fatal. The suits are designed to prevent catastrophic implosion if one component weakens. But the pressure down here is so immense, there's no telling what can happen. So as the 6-foot diameter pool shimmers under the LED lights of the station, I find myself wishing it was anyone but Addison. It's a horrible thing to do, wishing this kind of danger on someone else. But I can't help it. I've come to the realization that I love Addison. And what's worse is I haven't even told her. Dim lights emerge in the dark ocean under the station. They're hard to see because of the overhead lights reflecting off the pool's surface. But I crouch down and squint as they get closer. They're the twin lights on her pressure suit's helmet.
1: I'm coming in,
0: Addison says over the channel, voice shaky in my ear. I ready the straps from the hoist. Relief starts to expand in my chest. Then her helmet breaks the surface, and I breathe an oh thank God sigh as I reach out and connect the hooks to the shoulders of her suit. We share a look through the thick visor, and I have the urge to tell her I'm in love with her right now, over the transmitter, allowing everyone to hear. I would surely get fired and sent back to the surface, but at this point, I think it would be worth it. Still, angels of caution went out, and I say nothing but,
1: hang on, I'm getting you up.
0: Using the hoist controls, I pull Addison out of the pool and stand her up in the staging area where robotic clamps come out and secure the heavy suit so it doesn't topple. Sandra, the medic, immediately starts working to get Addison out of the suit. I rush over and do the same. The water down here is so cold, she could already be hypothermic. Leaving Thomas and Delrod in the water for the time being, Sandra and I get the helmet, the arms, and the torso off Addison. She's shivering, her lips are going purple, and her skin is covered with goosebumps. But she's still the most gorgeous woman I've ever seen. As we help her climb out of the suit's legs, I see a wound on her left leg. It doesn't look too bad, but as soon as her feet are on the metal grating that serves as the floor, I kneel down and inspect it.
2: Does it hurt?
0: I ask, noticing a bulge just above the 2-inch wound on the side of her calf. I drag my thumb gently over the bulge, and it moves. It twitches and seems to disappear into her leg.
2: Ah, shit!
0: Addison says.
2: What the hell did you do?
0: Nothing, I say, looking up at her.
2: Sorry. For nothing? It hurts like hell. Let's get her to the infirmary,
0: Sandra says.
2: We need to get these wet clothes off. I'll look at the wound in there.
0: Right, I say. The phantom sensation of that bulge moving still lingers on my thumb. It felt solid but not hard, like a worm or an eel. I help Sandra get Addison to the infirmary. Along the way, I ask her what happened. She tells me. I help get her situated, and then I have to force myself to leave her side to go get Thomas and Delrod out. As I hurry back from the infirmary, I go over what Addison said happened. They were exploring an underwater cave one of our rovers discovered under the seafloor. Addison was the first one to go in, and she wasn't in the cave for more than 10 seconds before something struck her leg and caused the leak in her suit. She said she didn't see what it was, that it was too cloudy in the cave to see much of anything, but she said she thought it had to be a rock fall or something like that. The relief I felt upon seeing Addison's surface is fading away. and as I clasp the hooks onto the rings on Delrod's suit to pull him out, an implacable, horrific feeling seats itself in the deepest part of my guts. I'm thinking about the pressure suit leg when there's a gentle knock at my door.
3: Come in,
0: I say absently, thinking about the small hole in the high-density, reinforced knee joint of the pressure suit. The hole that no rock could have caused. The hole that not even a bullet could have caused. Certainly there are no bullets that small and that powerful. Addison pokes her head in, still looking like she's freezing, but she smiles that same hungry smile I've seen a half dozen times before and hope to see 1,000 more.
3: You busy?
0: She asks. I shake my head.
3: Not at all. Come on in.
0: She's wearing a tank top and yoga pants, but my eyes flick down to the bulge of the bandage on the outside of her left calf. Did I just imagine what I felt earlier? Is that possible? I shift, trying to pull my finger out. Then I scream, feeling one of the wire-like appendages dig into my finger. It's so strong, so sharp. I yank again and scream again, and then I pull my hand out, but my middle finger is gone. There's only a messy nub there, with pink bone visible for a moment before blood obscures it. Addison screams and pulls her yoga pants down to her knees, reaching down to look, to see what's happening down there. I tumble off the bunk and smack my head on the wall. The world goes swimmy for a minute, but I look back up at Addison and see that three of her fingers are gone now, the nubs spurting blood. As I stagger to my feet, I catch a glimpse of what's happening, but the image isn't coherent. It doesn't make any sense. The only thing my mind thinks to call them is tentacles, but instead of suction cups, the shimmery purple-black appendages seem to have little saw teeth on their undersides.
2: Get it out!
0: Addison screams as she lurches from the bed and runs to my cabin door, yanking it open and stumbling out into the hall. I move after her. Sure, I don't want to touch her, but knowing I have to do something to help the woman I love. Our screams have drawn the others. Sandra turns the corner up ahead, with Thomas behind her. Delrod is poking his head out of his cabin back behind us, looking frightened. Sandra and Thomas freeze when they see Addison with her pants around her knees and her thighs splattered with blood. Addison looks at them and stops running, suddenly doubling over, gripping her stomach. What's left of her ripped-off fingers drip blood onto the floor.
2: What the hell happened?
0: Sandra asked, looking accusingly at me. She starts toward Addison.
2: Don't touch her!
0: I shout. Sandra ignores me, getting to her knees in front of Addison and reaching out with one hand. The moment Sandra's hand touches Addison's shoulder, the injured woman's head whips up and four wire-thin tentacles shoot out of Addison's mouth, gripping Sandra's head with their little razor-sharp ridges. Sandra tries to scream, but it just comes out as a muffled gargle. She grips Addison's shoulders and tries to pull away, but the tentacles are already ripping at her face. Addison is trying to push Sandra away too, both of them fighting against the creature. When they finally succeed, Sandra falls back, but she does so without a face. The creature greedily devours the skin it ripped from Sandra's head, pulling it into Addison's mouth before disappearing. Sandra, now writhing on the floor, is screaming. Her shouts sound like they should be tearing her lungs apart. But I'm more concerned with Addison as she turns around and lurches toward me.
2: Help me!
0: She cries, cheeks and lips smeared with Sandra's blood. I back away, shaking my head, hot tears rolling down my face. I try to form the words, "Stay away!" But I can't quite get them to come out. Delrod steps out of his cabin to my right, holding something in his hands, looking scared. Before my shocked and reeling mind can comprehend what I'm seeing, Delrod squeezes the trigger on the object in his hands. The spear gun kicks as the spear shoots out and impales Addison through the chest.
2: No!
0: I scream, but I make no move to help Addison as she stumbles back and falls to the floor. The three of us, me and Delrod at one end of the hall and Thomas at the other, stand and watch as Addison twitches for 30 seconds before she finally stills. Sandra has stopped screaming and passed out. The three of us stand and stare at the two women. I can't speak for the other two, but my mind seems vapor-locked, unable to complete a coherent thought. It's only when Thomas starts forward that I complete a thought.
2: No!
0: I shout.
2: Stay away from her!
4: We have to help Sandra,
0: Thomas says. I know he's right. but I look at how close Addison and Sandra are on the floor, and I don't like it, not one bit. Still, after pausing briefly, Thomas starts forward, and I don't stop him. As he's about to kneel beside Sandra, Addison's throat bulges. Thin tentacles emerge from her mouth. Thomas sees this happening and backpedals away from Sandra. The creature emerges with the quickness of a spider, flinging itself out of Addison's mouth and onto Sandra's bloodied head. It's not like any creature I've ever seen. It only has 6 tentacles, and they're extremely thin, only thickening near a tiny, oval-shaped body that looks as if it has no eyes and a suction cup-like mouth. I blink, and it's gone, scurrying into Sandra's mouth and down her throat like a rat into a hole. Delrod and I look at each other, then at Thomas. Understanding passes wordlessly between us.
4: Hey, get her feet,
0: Delrod says to me.
4: Thomas, her arms. We'll lock her in the decompression chamber until we can figure out what the hell it is and what we should do.
0: Thomas and I start toward Sandra, but Delrod stops us.
2: Wait,
0: he says.
2: Let me get my scaling knife first, just in case.
0: He drops the spear gun, the line still attached to the spear sticking out of Addison's chest. He ducks back into his cabin. Moments later, he's back with a thin-tipped, sharp-looking knife in one hand. Thomas and I pick Sandra up. She's still unconscious, which is for the better. I adjust my grip on her ankle with my injured hand, wincing as we start toward the decompression chamber. Both Thomas and I stare at her throat and mouth, looking for the telltale bulge of the creature. Delrod follows behind us, knife ready. Just outside the decompression chamber, I shout,
2: "It's coming!"
0: I drop her legs, and Thomas drops her arms. Her head cracks against the hard metal floor, but it's the least of our worries because the creature is coming out. Thomas jumps into the decompression chamber and slams the door, locking us out. The creature scurries along the length of Sandra's body as I back up, bumping into Delrod, who's trying to see what's happening. The creature launches itself at my face, but I get my hand up. It latches onto my hand, tentacles tightening and barbs cutting through my flesh. I scream, but make a fist, trying to grip the thing. I whip around, holding my hand out toward Delrod.
2: Kill it!
0: I shout. The creature is trying to crawl up my arm to get to my mouth, so I bring my other hand up and snag a couple of the tentacles. I feel the sharp barbs sink into my flesh, and I have to grit my teeth against the pain, knowing it isn't even close to being done. Delrod hesitates, but I scream at him again.
2: Do it!
0: He jabs the knife at the creature, but it's so thin that he does more damage to my hand. Still, the creature writhes, cutting into my fingers as it tries to escape. Delrod stabs again and again. The creature rips my pinky off and the index finger on my other hand before Delrod manages to hack 2 tentacles off. He keeps stabbing and slicing until it's hard to tell where the creature is under all my blood, but I urge him to keep going. I can feel the thing weakening. Both my hands are fairly mangled when the creature finally loosens its grip and drops off. I don't waste any time, stomping on what's left of the thing until it's nothing but mush on the floor. I put my back against the wall and slide down, hitting the floor hard as I hold my mangled hands to my chest. Delrod runs to get some bandages. I'm left in the hall with Sandra. I look over and see the pool of blood surrounding her head. Her chest is no longer moving. But the creature is dead. The fucking thing is dead. Still, I can't help the tears that come flowing forth as I realize something truly horrible. I never told Addison that I love her. The rotor noise makes it impossible to hear each other, despite the fact I was promised we'd be traveling in one of those stealth helicopters. Hell knows I paid a fortune for the damn perk.
5: Oh yes, Mr. Lawson, this is stealth.
0: The pilot had assured me and my group before we took off from the rundown airport just outside the containment zone.
5: They will not hear us coming.
0: I have serious doubts about that, as I watched 2 of my colleagues struggle to hold a conversation. We weren't even offered headphones so we could talk over the radio or comms or whatever they call it. We've spent maybe 2 hours in the air when the pilot shouts something and gives us all a thumbs up.
5: What did he say?
0: Torsten Collins asks as he leans across the bench seat to shout close to my ear.
5: I don't know!
0: I shout back, then pat Torsten's arm and lean across the small gap between the two bench seats that make up the passenger hold of the helicopter. Our guide, Mikhail Goransky, has his eyes closed, and I go to tap him on the knee. His hand shoots out and grips my wrist just as my fingertips are about to touch his fatigues.
5: He said we will arrive shortly,
0: Mikhail says without opening his eyes. He lets go of my wrist.
5: Sit back, relax. You have nothing to worry about.
2: Never said I was worried,
0: I shout over the rotor noise. His eyes open, and he fixes me with a hard stare. The ice blue of his irises catches what little light the hold has, and I smile at him, giving him that grin that has won me hundreds of court cases back in Connecticut. Mikhail doesn't grin back.
5: You sound worried,
0: Mikhail says.
2: How can you tell over all this stealth?
0: I laugh. He doesn't laugh. Mikhail's a tough cookie, that's for sure. But so am I, and so are my colleagues. Collectively, we have over 75 years of legal experience and are the partners of one of the most successful litigation law firms in the tri-state area. None of us even flinch when we go on head-to-head with the big Manhattan firms. And between us, we've gone big game hunting on every single continent in the world. I've personally bagged two bull elephants, and both of them were probably bigger than the house Mikhail lives in. So, tough cookie or not, he's picked the wrong group to try to intimidate.
5: You said you served,
0: Randolph Black says from the same bench seat as Mikhail. He leans in close to the man, a move I've watched him do a million times during depositions.
5: Why aren't you serving now? Your country's at war with the Russians. Arvi?
0: Mikhail responds, twisting his neck slowly so he faces Randolph head on.
5: I had not noticed.
0: To his credit, Randolph does not ease back even a millimeter. He simply nods and waits. Mikhail waits as well, and I'm busy watching this standoff when the helicopter suddenly lurches to the right. Randolph grabs a strap that hangs from the ceiling. I brace my arm against the door on my side. Mikhail sighs and stands up. He pushes past Randolph and squeezes his bulk between the gap in the pilot and co-pilot's seats. Randolph gives me and Torsten that look he gets when he's annoyed by a waiter or dealing with a new caddy. Torsten leans close to me again.
5: Randy is out for blood,
0: he shouts in my ear.
5: Mikhail better get back on his good side.
2: Yeah, it'd be a shame if there was an accident.
0: We smirk and laugh. Randolph purses his lips and nods. He may not be able to hear us, but I can tell he knows what we're saying. Getting on Randolph's bad side is not a smart move for anyone. While hunting in Madagascar, Randolph pistol-whipped a teenager for sneezing just before he was going to take a shot. He yanked that .45 from his hip and slammed the butt into the kid's temple like he was trying to crush a roach. We all heard the crunch just before the kid collapsed into the dirt. The other guides were like his uncles or something. Who knows with these people? And they picked that kid up and walked him the mile or so to the waiting trucks. It set us back 3 hours that day, and you can be sure I deducted that from our payment. Plus a little extra for the blown shot the kid caused. I never did find out what happened to that teenager. He's probably drooling into a cup in some thatched hut while pissing his pants every time someone reaches for their hip. Maybe he learned his lesson. I hope so. Otherwise, he needs to just call it a day and give that drool cup to someone worthwhile.
5: What's so funny?
0: Randolph yells across from me.
2: Madagascar!
0: Randolph smirks, then looks at Mikhail as he retakes his seat.
5: But?
0: Mikhail asks, seeing Randolph staring at him.
5: Do you have more insight into my country's troubles?
2: That's why they called the fight between the Protestants and the Catholics in Northern Ireland,
0: James shouts. I lean forward so I can see him past Torsten. He's wedged himself into the corner by his door and looks pretty damn comfortable. I swear, that man can look relaxed anywhere in the world, no matter the circumstances.
2: What the hell are you talking about?
0: I yell.
2: The IRA, the Irish. They called the war the Troubles.
5: I am not Irish,
0: Mikhail says.
2: No, I suppose you aren't,
0: James responds with a nod.
2: Just making a comment on your comment.
5: Comments on comments,
0: Randolph says and pumps his fist in the air.
2: Comments on comments,
0: the rest of us shout and pump our own fists. except for Torsten. He's half a second late.
5: What was that?
0: Mikhail asks, looking back and forth between us. He doesn't look confused. He doesn't even look interested in our answer. From my decades of observing human behavior, I'd say he's the kind of guy who doesn't like to be left out of something.
5: It's an inside joke,
0: I tell him. He frowns.
5: A joke only the four of us understand. Although Torsten always fucks it up. A waste of a joke, then, if only four people know it.
0: Mikhail says, and closes his eyes as he leans back against the seat.
5: He will land very soon. How soon?
0: Torsten asks.
5: Very soon,
0: Mikhail replies.
5: Do not worry. No one is worried.
0: I snap. Randolph frowns at me. I roll my eyes. He rolls his.
5: Good,
0: Randolph says to Mikhail.
5: We didn't pay for a helicopter ride. We paid to hunt some wolves.
0: Mikhail doesn't respond.
5: Hey, did you hear me?
0: Randolph says louder.
5: We're paying to hunt wolves, so we better get to that sooner rather than later.
0: Mikhail holds up his right thumb, then lets it fall back into his lap. Randolph and I roll our eyes at each other again. Some people inflate their place in life, and Mikhail seems to be one of the unfortunates who believes his place is on equal footing with those who pay for his services. It'd be awful if he accidentally found out how wrong he is. The rotor noise changes, and the smooth but loud whir turns to a high-pitched whine.
5: See?
0: Mikhail says.
5: You'll get yours sooner rather than later. That's not exactly the correct response to that phrase,
0: Torsten says. Mikhail shrugs. The helicopter banks to the right, then begins to slowly turn until we are over what looks like an empty field. It's hard to tell in the darkness. My assumption is proven correct the moment we touch down, and Mikhail rushes to open the passenger hold and drops a set of steps for us. All I can see is dead grass lit up by the almost full moon above. I hop out and stay low until I'm free of the rotor space. Then I straighten up and look around. Yep, nothing but an empty field.
2: I wonder what grew here,
0: James asks, sauntering up to me.
2: You know, before.
5: Before the nuclear plant went boom?
0: Randolph asks, joining us.
5: It didn't go boom,
0: Torsten says from right behind Randolph.
5: It melted down, causing a chain reaction, which did in turn cause several large explosions. But it wasn't like the nuclear accident was an explosion itself. There was no mushroom cloud.
2: How many of us here asked for all that useless information?
0: I replied, looking at my colleagues.
2: Raise your hand if that's what you care about right now.
5: I only care about bagging some mutant wolves,
0: Randolph says.
2: Same,
0: James says. I make a sad, mocking face and look at Torsten.
2: Sorry, Torsti, but no one gives a shit about trivia time,
0: I say.
5: You guys are assholes,
0: Torsten responds, but not in a hurt way.
5: And they aren't mutants. They just live in a high radiation zone. Good to know,
0: Randolph replies.
5: I still only care about bagging mutant wolves. I swear,
0: Torsten says with an exaggerated sigh. Torsten's used to getting picked on. There is always one in a group. And Torsten's our one. The helicopter completely powers down, and we wait out in the middle of the empty field for Mikhail, the pilot, and co-pilot to unload our gear. We all check our watches, any one of which costs more than the helicopter we flew in on.
5: 6 minutes,
0: Randolph says.
5: Four,
0: Torsten says.
2: I'll go with 4-2,
0: I say.
5: You can't do that,
0: Torsten protests.
5: Pick your own damn number, Tim.
2: Fine,
0: I say and flip him off.
2: 4 minutes, 30 seconds.
5: I'll take 5,
0: James says. We continue to stare at our watches until the last of our bags are placed in front of us.
5: I win,
0: Randolph says.
5: 6 minutes and 8 seconds. You time us?
0: Mikhail asks, not even close to out of breath from hustling back and forth from the helicopter with our hunting gear.
5: You think we had a game? Everything is a game,
0: Randolph says.
5: Especially you. I see,
0: Mikhail says, then kneels next to a ratty old canvas duffel bag that is definitely not owned by any of us. The man unzips the bag and carefully pulls out a rifle wrapped in an oilcloth, which he sets in the field's damp, dead grass. We all share a look.
5: You hunting with us?
0: Randolph asks.
5: With you?
0: Mikhail replies.
5: No. And what's with the rig?
0: James asks. Mikhail doesn't respond. He unrolls the oilcloth and reveals an immaculate Winchester 308.
5: Nice looking gun,
0: Torsten says.
5: Is it enough for wolves? I'd want a little more punch. The 308 does what it needs to do,
0: Mikhail says as he slowly and carefully inspects his weapon from stock to barrel.
5: Jesus, are we playing pet the rifle? Or are we going to hunt some goddamn Chernobyl wolves?
0: Randolph snaps, then steps past Mikhail to his gun case.
5: Tempest fugit, people. That means time flies,
0: Torsten says to Mikhail. Mikhail looks up and raises an eyebrow at Torsten.
5: Yes, I speak Latin,
0: Mikhail says.
5: Omni bonum lisqui expectant. Yeah, well, we didn't pay to wait for the good to come to us, did we?
0: Randolph says.
5: In fact, we sure as hell did not pay to wait at all. Let's get a move on. Of course,
0: Mikhail says and stands up. With his rifle slung, Mikhail bends and rolls up his oilcloth. He holds it out, and the co-pilot runs over and picks up the duffel bag, then takes the oilcloth from him as he gives Mikhail a slight nod. We all share another look, but none of us say anything as we quickly move to our respective gun cases. I place my thumb against the first lock pad and it flips open. I do that three more times along the front of the case until I have the entire thing unlocked and opened. Inside sits my baby. Originally, it was a stock Azure Safari Lux, but I have added a few special modifications, making the gun one of a kind, in my opinion. Both James and Torsten use a version of the Krieghoof Classic. They've modified theirs too. But for Randolph, who just can't be run-of-the-mill, as he likes to say, he sports a Rigby Rising Bite double rifle that he had custom fitted. He traveled to and from his gunsmith in Vienna for over a year before they had the measurements precisely dialed in. From the distance between his cheekbone to the end of his chin, to taking a silicone mold of his shoulder in various outfits, he made sure the gun fit him and him alone. Then, even after all that, it was another 18 months before the gun could be built. Then, and I'm not shitting you, he spent 6 more months of back and forth travel as they made sure the build was completed to specifications. And the Rigby company is in the UK. He could have gone directly to them in London, but that's not Randolph. No, Randolph has a gunsmith in Vienna, so he flies to Vienna. And we're talking Vienna, Austria, not Vienna, Virginia, in case there's any misunderstanding.
5: What do you like to kill with that?
0: Mikhail asks Randolph.
5: Anything in my sights,
0: Randolph replies, standing up with the rifle casually hanging from the crook of his right arm. Then he slowly brings it up so the barrel is aimed dead center on Mikhail's chest. Our guide says nothing.
5: How much do we need to carry in?
0: Torsten asks Mikhail.
5: None,
0: Mikhail says without turning away from Randolph.
5: The helicopter will meet us at our first stop. They will carry everything for you.
2: Finally, some service worth our money,
0: James says and laughs.
5: So we bring nothing?
0: Randolph asks, still facing off with Mikhail. I can tell the other two are getting uncomfortable with Randolph's brazen disregard for Mikhail's safety. I don't blame them. So am I. It's a little early to shoot the help. We need to at least bag a wolf first. But that's Randolph for you.
2: How about we practice some firearm safety and aim at the ground, Randy?
0: I suggest.
5: Mikhail has nothing to worry about,
0: Randolph says.
5: I'm a professional. Have you been paid to kill before?
0: Mikhail asks.
5: Only in the courtroom,
0: Randolph says. He waits a beat, then bursts out laughing and moves the barrel's aim away from Mikhail.
5: I'm just fucking with you. I'd never shoot our guide before the hunt begins. But the hunt already has begun,
0: Mikhail responds, his eyes still on Randolph and the rifle.
5: How do you mean?
0: Torsten asks. Mikhail shrugs.
5: Follow me.
0: Then he sets off at a fast clip across the dark field. Behind us, the helicopter starts back up and preps for liftoff.
2: Hey, I only have about 2 dozen rounds,
0: Torsten says to Mikhail's back.
2: Hello?
5: I said I only have about 24 rounds. The pilots took the rest when they loaded up the cases.
0: We wait for a response, but the only one we get is the dim sight of Mikhail's back receding into the darkness.
5: He said the helicopter will be going ahead,
0: James says, and pats Torsten on the shoulder as he steps away from us.
5: I think I'll stick with the guide in the meantime. Okay, sure,
0: Torsten says and follows James. They get about 10 yards away when Randolph steps up next to me.
6: Who recommended this guy?
0: Randolph asks.
5: Torsten,
0: I say.
5: Seriously?
0: Randolph asks and laughs.
5: He asked around and Nolan told him,
0: I reply.
5: Apparently, Nolan says he's the best hunter in this part of Ukraine and knows the patterns of the Chernobyl wolves better than anyone.
6: Nolan's a prick,
0: Randolph says.
5: You trust him? Not a bit, but he's our highest paying client, so I trust his money,
0: I say, and point at the barely visible outline of Mikhail way up ahead.
5: And if Nolan's willing to pay what this asshole charges, then it's got to be worth it.
6: Then we better catch up,
0: Randolph says and starts walking.
6: I'm going to get my money's worth one way or another on this trip.
0: And across the field we go, right into a thick, dark tree line. We spend about 45 minutes navigating the thick woods before we come to a decent-sized creek.
5: What's the name of this creek?
0: Torsten asks.
6: Irrelevant,
0: Mikhail answers.
5: Weird name,
0: James says with a chuckle.
5: Might be good to know in case we get separated,
0: I say.
6: Vivant,
0: Mikhail responds, then walks a little faster so he gets a couple yards ahead of us.
6: Nolan is fucking with us,
0: Randolph says as he gets close to me on my left.
6: He set us up.
5: What do you mean he set us up?
0: I ask.
5: What the fuck are you talking about?
6: That guy,
0: Randolph says and nods at Mikhail.
6: There has been something off about him ever since we met him. I think he's working for Nolan.
5: What? That's crazy,
0: I say.
5: I paid this guy myself. I checked him out. He's fully bonded by Rutherfordton and McGuire. They don't fuck around, Randy.
6: Doesn't matter, Randolph says. I smell a setup, and I'm never wrong. Especially when it comes to dangerous pricks like Nolan.
5: Yeah, but why would he do that?
0: I ask.
5: Why would he set us up for anything?
6: Because of the Krakauer deal going south,
0: Randolph replies.
5: He said he didn't blame us for that,
0: I say, and look at Randolph. Randolph shrugs.
6: His secretary says he was rage pissed at us for days after the deal fell through.
5: His secretary?
0: I ask, and it hits me.
5: Jesus, Randy, are you banging her?
6: Every Thursday at the Omni,
0: Randolph says proudly.
6: Can you blame me? Getting a woman like that into bed is why we do what we...
0: Randolph stumbles, then reaches out and grips my shoulder. Then a far-off crack reaches my ears.
5: Was that a gunshot?
0: Torsten asks from up ahead where he's walking with James.
5: You okay, Randy?
0: I ask as I stop and steady him. I pat his chest.
5: Tell me you just got a stitch in your side or something.
0: He turns his body to me, and even in the darkness, I can see there's something wrong with the side of his neck.
5: Randy?
0: I put my hand to his neck, and he comes away wet and warm. I don't need to put my hand up closer to my eyes to know what I'm dealing with. I've seen and smelt plenty of blood at night.
5: Randy's been hit!
0: I call out. James and Torsten turn and run back along the creek the second they hear my voice.
5: What the fuck do you mean he's been hit?
0: James asks.
5: I knew it,
0: Torsten says.
5: That was a gunshot.
0: Randolph falls to his knees. I drop with him and hold my hand against his neck as I try to put pressure on the wound and stop the bleeding.
5: Is that blood? Is he bleeding?
0: Torsten asks, his voice pitching into panic territory.
5: Yes, he's fucking bleeding. That's what happens when someone gets hit by a bullet, you fucking dipshit.
0: I snap at him, then look ahead for Mikhail. He's nowhere to be seen.
5: Motherfucker!
0: I shout.
5: Mikhail! Mikhail, where the fuck are you?
6: I told you the hunt had begun.
0: Mikhail's voice calls out from the darkness.
6: Good luck, gentlemen.
5: No shit,
0: I say just as Randolph's eyes roll up into his head and he collapses against me.
5: I think Randy was fucking right. About what?
0: James asks.
5: Nolan set us up.
0: I reply as I check for a pulse, but there's nothing there. Randolph is gone. Without saying a word, I ease Randolph to the dirt and slip his rifle free from around his shoulder. Then I go through his pockets and take all the ammunition he has on him.
5: What are you doing?
0: Torsten asks.
5: making sure I have enough firepower to win this shit. Did neither of you hear, Mikkel? We're the prey, you fucking idiot!
0: I say and quickly step off the creek path and into the cover of the trees.
2: Why in the hell would Nolan go after us?
0: James asks with a chuckle.
2: Was it something we said? Are you fucking high?
0: Torsten asks James.
2: Of course,
0: James replies.
2: Wait, Tim? Where the fuck did you go?
0: Torsten calls out. I don't answer him. I'm already out of his sight line. Three makes for easy targets. One is harder to spot. Plus, Torsten really is an idiot, and James is just a dumbass most of the time. I'm neither of those things. What I am, now that Randolph is dead, is the best fucking hunter in our group, and I have no plan on becoming prey, even if someone as powerful as Nolan is after us. It does make me pause and wonder if Nolan is hunting us because of our fuck-up with the Krakauer deal, or if he's hunting us because maybe he wasn't so keen on Randolph banging his favorite secretary. Knowing Nolan, it could easily be both or neither. Billionaires are a strange breed, even if they are quickly becoming a dime a dozen nowadays. I move swiftly between the trees, and Torsten's shouts grow quieter and quieter. Foreign land or not, I know my way around woods, deserts, swamps, alpine peaks, anywhere. And the number one rule in all environments is to never stop moving. If you stop, you die. A scream echoes through the woods, and I know Torsten has taken a round. James would have just mumbled some witty regret and died. Torsten's the screamer. And he's still screaming as I put more and more distance between us. It isn't until I'm a quarter mile from the creek before the screams finally stop. Off to my left is a rocky outcropping covered in moss and ferns. I tuck under the outcropping and crouch down so I can take my phone out of my pocket with a little cover around me. No point in lighting up the entire forest and giving my position away. The second my phone is out of my pocket and on, I dim the screen as much as I can and bring it up close to my face. No cellular service, of course, but that isn't a problem. I swipe a couple of screens over, then activate the satellite connection. My phone chimes over and over as message after message and email after email load into my phone. I scramble to mute the sounds and tuck the phone into my coat, then just crouch and wait. When no gunshot takes off part of my head, I bring the phone back out and scroll through the messages. What I expect to be there isn't there. I mean, I highly doubted Nolan would implicate himself by sending me an elaborate explanation via text or anything. But I expected something cryptic, at least, that would have a double meaning. Something like,
2: "It should have been Poland, but Ukraine will do."
0: Because Krakauer is Polish. It's not the best barb, I know that. But Nolan isn't known for his wit. He is known for holding a grudge forever, though. Still, it is surprising that there isn't even one message or email from the man or one of his underlings. He's really keeping his hands clean on this one. Or maybe this isn't about the Krakauer deal or Nolan at all. Except, why would this backwoods Ukrainian yokel be trying to kill us? We're Americans. We're on the same side as Ukraine. Makes no sense. As I think about the possible explanations for this shitstorm I find myself in, my phone's screen blinks a few more times, then warps and goes black. I was warned this might happen so close to the old reactor. I try every trick I know to get it to come back on, but the piece of tech in my hand is as useful as a brick. Oh, now I get why it's called that. I've never had a phone go out on me before. I pay to make sure that never happens. A phone to a lawyer is as important as a chip of rock slices across my left cheekbone, making me cry out in surprise. Then I flatten myself on the ground as several more rock chips shatter around me. I wait for the echoes of gunshots, but hear nothing. The shots aren't coming from someone far off. They're coming from someone close by, using a suppressor on their rifle. Shit. I squeeze myself as far under the rock outcropping as I can until the rock chips stop flying around me.
2: Okay, Timothy, think this through. Think, damn it.
0: Shots in the dark require some sort of visibility. Doesn't matter if they are up close or far off. The shooter needs to see their target. That means night vision goggles or an NVG scope. My money is on goggles, since we're talking close-range suppressed fire. In other words, I'm trapped where I am. If I stick even a toe out, I'm gonna lose that toe. So how do I get out of this shit alive? That's the question that runs through my mind just before a second question slips in. Miguel was close to us, but Randolph was hit from a round that was shot long range. The delayed crack of the gunshot told us that. So the second question is, who shot Randolph? Then a million other questions flood my brain. Does Miguel have a whole team out here? Or could the shooter have been either the pilot or co-pilot of the helicopter? If there is a team, how many are there? And why are they shooting at us at all? Randolph's Nolan theory isn't feeling right. Not after the lack of a taunting message on my phone. I press my forehead into the damp earth. I've got to think this through. Long range shot in the dark through trees. That's an expert shot. Maybe. The shot nicked Randolph's artery and he bled out. That's how he died. Not really from a kill shot. Which means, maybe the shot was meant for either of us, or even Torsten and James, who were both ahead of us. And it was sheer luck it even tagged Randolph. Now, couple that with a bunch of close-range, suppressed fire. Yet I don't have a scratch except for where the rock chips hit me. If a pro is after us, Randolph's head would be gone, and I'd be dead under this outcropping. Not pros. Geared up, yes, but not pros. Jesus H. Christ, this has nothing to do with Nolan. This is all Miguel. He set us up. I hired him to guide us on a hunt, and instead, he guided us into an ambush. He said the hunt had already begun. We just didn't realize we were the prey, and Miguel had another group out here that paid him a shit ton more so they could hunt people, not wolves. Well, fucking hell, I would have paid more if I knew that was an option. Quiet voices reach my ears, and I slowly roll over so my rifle is free. Randolph's rifle is pinned under me, but that doesn't matter. I'm only going to get one shot anyway. The voices get closer, and I instantly can tell they aren't American. Maybe Ukrainian? The language sounds familiar, except... Fuck. No, it's Russian. The language is Russian. I know a little from some of my work back home, and it's definitely Russian. But not pros, so not Russian soldiers. Although, maybe Russian soldiers are shitshots anyway. Slowly, so I don't rustle any leaves, I adjust my position and brace my back against the rock while I bring my rifle up further. The world around me is almost pitch black. Almost. Just ahead, possibly about 6 yards from the outcropping, there's a break in the trees above, and the hint of moonlight filters down into the forest. If they aren't pros, then they'll avoid that because of the light. NVGs seem self-explanatory, but I've watched honest-to-God geniuses temporarily blind themselves by looking in the wrong direction. I could get lucky and maybe that will happen, but I'm more so banking on whoever it is to come around the moonlight. I adjust my aim and wait. A twig snaps to my left and I fire. The sound is deafening in the close space, so I have no idea if I hit someone or not, since I can't hear any screaming. But I have no choice except to flee, since I just gave my position away. With my rifle in one hand, I scramble out from under the rocks and crawl my ass as far and fast as I can into the shadows before I get to my feet and run. Something hits my neck and I almost fall on my face, but my feet stay under me so I keep going. After a few seconds of still being alive, I reach up and barely feel any wetness. Most likely I caught some tree bark, as whoever is back there fires after me. And I say fires because I can see bark ahead of me chipping off trees and turning into woody shrapnel. For sure not pros. I'd have more than a few rounds in the dead center of my back if they were pros. And from the amount of gunfire coming at me, I am more than certain it is a they and not a single shooter. The trees thin and the moonlight grows stronger. I begin to weave in and out of the trees instead of running straight out. I need the cover now that I'm even more exposed. I skid to a stop just before I tumble over the edge of a steep drop. Down below is a river whose name I can't remember. Privet or Privyat or Priniat, or who cares? Dirt kicks up at my feet and I can hear the gunshots now. My ears are still ringing pretty bad, but sounds are finally getting through. Sounds like shouting from at least 3 different men. Shouting in Russian for sure. I turn and run alongside the edge of the drop, until I reach a good-sized thicket of bushes. Slipping in there, I sling my rifle over my shoulder and switch it out for Randolph's. It may be fitted to him, but it's still the best rifle I have. Better than mine, which has always bugged me until now. Squeezing myself between the tangled branches of the bushes, I try to make myself as invisible as possible. The fact that the bushes aren't being torn to shreds by gunfire means they lost sight of me at some point. They must have still been back in those trees a ways when I ducked in here. Minutes fly by, then I hear whispering. I angle my view and can see four men come out of the woods. Two stay back, and it looks like one is helping the other stay upright. Maybe I did hit someone when I fired blind back at the outcropping. Two men break from the group and follow my tracks to the edge of the drop. They kneel, talk to each other, then point to where the tracks lead, which is me. They talk loudly, almost like they want me to hear them. Then they both laugh. A taunt. My Russian is minimal, but I can make out some of the words and phrasing. They certainly aren't trying to stay quiet. Their voices easily carry to my hiding place, if it can still be called that. My blood runs cold at what I think they are saying. If I'm right, then Torsten and James are dead too, having been run down or caught or shot or something like that. Both men stop talking, stand, point at my hiding place, and raise their weapons. I have seconds to do something. But before I take aim and fire, several things happen all at once. A wolf howls from not too far away. One of the four men drops to a knee and slumps low as he clutches his side. His buddy, who had been helping him stand, crouches next to him, asking him questions in Russian. The man shakes his head and cries out. The two men that were about to open fire on me lower their weapons as they walk back to check on their friend. Then a chorus of wolf howls fills the air and the two men pause, their weapons back up and now swinging back and forth as the howls echo around them. Then Mikhail steps out of the woods about 30 yards away from them. I can tell that none of the Russians have a clue he's even there, though he isn't trying to hide himself, and he's walking straight at them. Finally, one of the Russians notices Mikhail and calls out to him. Mikhail raises a hand in greeting but doesn't respond. The Russian calls out again, and Mikhail shakes his head as he points at his ear. The Russian looks annoyed at the gesture and stomps toward Mikhail, closing the distance between them. The Russian on the ground cries out again, then fully slumps onto his side. The moonlight illuminates the man's blood-soaked shirt. Yeah, I definitely got him. Good for me. With obvious panic in his voice, the Russian kneeling by the wounded man calls out to the one walking toward Mikhail. That Russian pauses and looks back over his shoulder, then nods. When he turns back, Mikhail is right there in front of him. The wolves howl again, and before any of the Russians can move a muscle, Mikhail grabs the Russian in front of him and yanks him closer, sinking his teeth into the man's neck. Blood spurts high into the air, looking like a black geyser in the moonlight. The Russians, not wounded, stare at the scene for a second, then they scramble for their weapons. But they are too late. A dozen massive wolves break from the tree line and attack the Russians with a ferocity that makes my knees weak. I've seen some shit. I've done some shit. But what the wolves do to those Russians is beyond description. I know wolves, and these do not act like regular wolves. There is no circling. There's no testing their prey's defenses. There's no communication or coordination between them. All I see is raw, brutal violence as the wolves take down the Russians and tear them limb from limb. The dead grass at the edge of the drop is stained deep black by the time the Russians stop screaming. With his chest coated in blood, Mikhail walks away from the Russians he killed and over to the feeding pack. One of the wolves breaks off and approaches him. Its hackles up. Mikhail shows empty hands and slowly bends a knee. He holds his empty hands out to the approaching wolf and lowers his head. Growling deep in its throat, the wolf gets closer and closer to Mikhail, then finally places its nose to one of Mikhail's hands. With a yip and a sharp bark, the wolf stops growling, then runs past Mikhail to the dead Russian. Two other wolves join the first one, and they tear into the body with enthusiasm. I just wait here in the bushes and try to keep from pissing myself. Not because of embarrassment or even discomfort, but because if I let my bladder loose, those wolves will smell my urine instantly. And considering the smallest of the wolves is bigger than me, I do not want them getting curious about my location. 30 minutes slip by as the wolves continue to feast. Then an hour. 2 hours. Nearly 3 hours go by before the wolves have satiated their appetites and, one by one, they slip back into the forest. Across the river, a sliver of light appears. It's already nearly dawn. Daylight is not going to be my friend. I need to move and get back into the cover of the trees before the sun fully rises, or I'll be the easiest thing in the world to spot. My only problem is Mikkel is still here. He's slowly going through the Russian's gear and consolidating everything he wants into one of their packs. What I need is for him to turn his back so I can get away. But no matter what he does or how long he takes, he's always facing in my direction. Could I put a round between his eyes at this distance? Not even a question on that one. Can I do it silently and fast enough that Mikkel can't defend himself? Yeah, that's the real question right there. And considering my luck so far in this trip, I'm not pushing it. Finally, as pinks and purples and oranges light up the sky across the river, Mikkel finishes scavenging the corpses. He stands, stretches, and unslings his rifle. Slowly, like he's in a dream, he puts the rifle to his shoulder, sights down the barrel, and takes aim right at my position. Then he fires, and a branch about 2 inches from my head snaps in half.
5: "Come out, Mr. Timothy Lawson,"
0: Mikkel says as he lowers his rifle.
5: "I do not ask twice."
0: Without even having to think it over, I extract myself from the bushes with my hands up and a rifle hanging from each shoulder.
7: "I don't know what your deal is, but there has to be a way to work this out,"
0: I shout.
5: "There is,"
0: Mikkel says and walks toward me.
5: "Come closer."
0: I hesitate.
5: "I do not ask twice,"
0: he says again. I walk closer to him, my hands still up. When we are about a yard apart, he stops and gestures for me to stop as well. Then he looks me up and down and smiles.
5: "You survive well,"
0: he says.
5: "I am surprised."
7: "I'm surprised to have a bunch of fucking Russians shooting at me,"
0: I shout. He cocks his head and I calm myself down. I need to remember what situation I'm in and not let my anger get the better of me.
7: "How much did they pay you?"
0: I ask, once I know I'm under control. Mikkel laughs.
5: "You always ask that."
0: He must see the confusion on my face, because he continues.
5: "The men like you, then men like these Russian pigs. The men who believe money solves everything. Always asking how much I get paid. May I ask you a question?"
7: "I'd be a fool to say no,"
0: I reply.
5: "Is it a game, all this money?"
0: he asks.
7: "A game? No, it's life,"
0: I answer as I start to lower my hands. He shakes his head, and I keep my hands up.
7: "But yes, in a way, it is a game. Money tells us who is winning."
5: "Winning what?"
0: Mikkel asks.
7: "Life,"
0: I say.
7: "Money equals status and power. It gives you access to places you wouldn't normally get to see. It allows for experiences others do not get to enjoy."
5: "Like this experience?"
0: Mikkel asks.
5: "Are you glad you get to enjoy it while others do not?"
7: "To be honest, no, I'm not glad at all."
0: He shakes his head and laughs.
5: "Americans, Russians, you are all the same,"
0: he says. A silence falls between us, then I clear my throat.
7: "May I ask a question?"
0: I say. He nods.
7: "The wolves,"
0: I say slowly, trying to find the right words.
7: "You led them to the Russians. Why?"
5: "Is that your only question?"
0: he responds. I shake my head and he smiles.
5: "Good,"
0: he says.
5: "To answer, it is simple. The wolves of Chernobyl are hungry, very hungry. But as the land has changed them, their appetites have changed as well. I understand, because I was one of them once."
0: Not what I was expecting him to say. He shakes his head and laughs again.
5: "No, no, I am not wolf monster man,"
0: he says.
5: "I was small child and lost when the wolves found me. They saved me and kept me fed for months before I was found by my family. But I learned a lot of their ways during that time. I also learned what they eat.
0: He spreads his hands out to indicate the nearly picked, clean bodies of the Russians.

0: remaining, except for you. You are a survivor. You may be useful.
1: I don't understand.
0: You have connections. You know other rich men. You can help feed the wolves.
1: I'm not going to help you, I say. What are you even thinking? That I tricked my friends and family into a hunting trip where I know they'll die? You're fucking insane.
0: And you are idiot,
1: he replies.
0: Not friends and family. Enemies. You suggest to enemies that you have done something they cannot do. That makes jealous. They want more than anything now. Then, you give my number and I do rest.
1: What makes you think I'll help you? I snap.
0: You do or you die,
1: Mikael says. No, I mean when I get home. Why would I help you? Why not just forget all about you and live my life? You'll be here and I'll be safe in Connecticut.
0: But what story do you tell?
1: Mikael asks me.
0: The one with crazy Ukrainian and giant wolves eating Russians after you ran away and let your friends die? Or the one where you survive a helicopter crash that your friends do not, leaving all of that law firm to just you? No questions will be asked, because I can make sure no questions can be answered. You get more money, you win the game of life.
1: I open my mouth to argue at the absurdity of his proposal. No words come out. Mikael does have a point, and if he can pull off things on his end, then I know I can pull off things on my end. What's my cut? I ask and nod down at the Russian corpses. I know what I paid for this trip. What did they pay? Whatever it is, I want a percentage of this whole operation.
0: So you will consider an arrangement?
1: Mikael asks.
2: Yeah,
1: I say, and can't believe I'm actually considering it.
0: I tell you percentage when we get back to helicopter,
1: Mikael says.
0: We need to leave before sun all the way rises, or we become target for Russian missiles.
1: Then he turns for me and walks off into the woods. I struggle to keep up, but manage it for the most part. I only stumble and trip a couple of times along the way. Mikael never pauses to see if I'm following or flat on my face. When we arrive at the field, I almost want to cry at the sight of the helicopter. It never left. That was all part of the ruse. But then we cross the field, and as we get closer, I realize I can see legs dangling out the side of the passenger hold door. I stop, and Mikael stops without looking back. He's testing me, seeing if I'll break. Fuck that. This Ukrainian prick can't break me. I walk again and Mikael walks again. Then we reach the passenger hold and I see Randolph's body stacked on top of James's body.
2: Where's Torsten?
1: I ask.
3: Here,
1: Torsten says from behind me. I whirl around to come eye to eye with the barrel of his rifle.
2: Torsten?
1: I ask, looking down the barrel at his scrunched up face.
2: What the fuck, man?
3: Did he ask for a percentage like I told you he would?
1: Torsten says.
2: What are you talking about?
0: Yes,
1: Mikael says, and I realize the question was for him and not me.
0: But it got him to walk here like you also said it would. Better than carrying his sorry ass,
1: Torsten says with a smirk.
2: Torsten, what is happening?
0: I'm taking over the firm. It took me a long time to find Mikael and his operation, but I did, and it's all gone exactly to plan. I said it would,
1: Mikael says.
2: So all of this was bullshit?
1: I snap.
2: Mikael's story about the wolves? Him needing someone to introduce him to Rich Marks? All of that was so I'd walk back to this helicopter on my own 2 feet?
0: All of it true,
1: Mikael says.
0: All of it,
1: Torsten agrees.
0: Mikael's story really moves me. I like wolves.
2: You like wolves?
1: I nearly shout.
2: You fucking have your partners murdered, and that's what you say? That you fucking like wolves?
0: Yes,
1: Torsten says.
0: Why are you surprised? You guys have been making fun of me for years. You have always thought of me as the weak one. You have always shit on me. Well, fuck you, Tim. Fuck Randy and fuck James. Maybe I am weak, and maybe stories about wolves move me. But guess what?
2: Fucking what?
0: I don't have to take your shit anymore,
1: he says.
0: And the wolves of Chernobyl are very, very hungry. So I'm thinking they still need some food.
1: The muzzle flash comes before I can respond.
2: They're leaving!
1: Lonnie cries, looking out the porthole window.
2: They're all leaving us here! Let me see.

0: I say, bringing the radio down from my mouth. I crowd next to the nurse and peer out, seeing lifeboats shooting off into space from the other side of the prison. The prison station is shaped like a giant capital H, with minimum security on one side, our side, and maximum security on the crossbar. The other side of the H is all admin and living quarters for the staff. It's also where all the staff lifeboats are.
1: See?
0: She says, on the verge of tears.
1: They're leaving us here to die.
0: I'm sure they're not all leaving, I say. But the way my legs shake and my fingers go numb tells me that maybe they are. Maybe that's why I can't get anyone on the radio. Still staring out the window across the station, watching more and more lifeboats jettison, I bring the radio to my mouth again.
1: Hello, is anyone there? This is Austin, one of the nurses that arrived today. I'm in the medium security wing with another nurse. Is anyone there?
0: Lonnie shifts her hazel eyes from the window to me as we wait for a reply. None comes.
1: Shit! We need to get over there and get on a boat,
0: I say.
1: No way! There's a riot happening in the maximum security wing. We need to wait until they send help and get things back under control. They've deserted the station, Lonnie. Remember how long it took us to get here? There won't be any help coming for at least 48 hours. By then,
0: I trail off, hoping I don't have to spell it out for her. But if all the guards have fled, then it's only a matter of time before the entire prison is controlled by the inmates. And this employee break room in a secured hallway isn't going to keep them out for long. Lonnie trembles.
1: Do you know what they'll do to me if they catch me?
0: Her fear-stretched eyes swim with horrible visions of her possible future.
1: I know, but if we sit here and wait, there's a virtual guarantee that they'll find us. But I've worked prison jobs before. I was in the middle of a riot once. Our only chance is to move fast and get off the station before they organize and take over. Right now, we can use the chaos to our advantage.
2: What about the virus?
0: She asks meekly. The virus. It's the whole reason we're even here. A strange sickness that swept through about a quarter of the prison, overloading their on-site medical staff. So they requested a couple of additional bodies to help. Now, here we are. And, of course, a nasty riot erupts just a couple of hours after we arrive. But riots don't generally cause the entire staff to evacuate. I try not to think about all the crazy things we heard over the radio before it went silent. Impossible things. No, best not to think about that. It's enough to drive you crazy. I consider her question.
1: What about the virus?
0: For a long moment before answering.
1: We're both up to date on all our shots. So long as we wear our masks, I think we'll be okay. But we need to get out of these scrubs and into some prison whites. I think we passed a laundry facility on the way up here. You ready?
0: Lonnie doesn't look ready, but she nods. I take her hand and we head out of the break room. 10 minutes later, we're both wearing prison whites and surgical masks. I even found a do-rag for Lonnie to wear. It's not much, but maybe it will keep these male prisoners from noticing she's a woman at a glance. Since we're on a staff floor and several levels up from the H crossbar, which leads us to the admin side of the station, we have to travel down 3 levels before we can go across to safety. There are elevators, but we decide to take the stairs. I don't know about Lonnie, but visions of elevator doors opening to reveal a floor full of bloodthirsty criminals is enough to make me want to avoid any elevators. As we get to the floor we want, the unmistakable sound of a commotion comes through the stairwell door. Men shouting and screaming, footsteps pounding the composite metal floors. With our backs against the stairwell wall, I ease forward and peer through the mesh-reinforced window into the hallway. I see a guard I recognize. His name is Palomo, and he's the one who escorted us from the med bay where we were working to the break room once the riot started getting out of hand. He left us in the break room, telling us to stay put and wait for someone to come get us. Seeing him through the window gives me a little hope, but it's quickly dashed as I realize what's happening. Palomo limp runs down the hallway, followed closely by hooting prisoners, free from their cells. About a quarter of them wear surgical masks, given to them by the medical staff in an effort to slow the spread of the mysterious virus. One of them has a collapsible baton, surely taken from Palomo himself. And the others carry prison shanks of various shapes, sizes, and makes. Palomo makes for the stairwell door, causing a jolt of panic as I realize he's about to give our position away. But before he makes it to the door, the prisoner with the baton smacks him in the back of the head. The guard falls to the floor, and the crazed prisoners descend on him, bashing and kicking and stabbing. They keep at it until well after I'm sure Palomo is dead. For a moment, I'm sure some of the prisoners are going to come through the door. But something happens deeper in the hallway, drawing their attention. There are shouts of alarm as men call out to each other. Fear sweeps through the prisoners, most of whom are now splashed in Palomo's blood. As one, they turn and run down the hall, heading away from where Lonnie and I need to go. I keep watching, hoping to see a throng of well-armed guards pushing the prisoners back. But what I see coming down the hall after the prisoners causes my knees to go weak and my stomach to contract. The group lurching after the prisoners are all wearing prison whites, but they hardly resemble humans any longer. Their skin is covered in black and maroon lesions and puke yellow growths the size of eyeballs. It looks as though something has gnawed away at the skin around their lips, nostrils, and eyes. The eyelids on all the ones who run past are gone, revealing bulging, bloodshot eyes with pupils that have all but taken over the irises. Their nostrils have melted away, and their lips are gone, revealing blackening teeth that clack together as if they're hungry for flesh. As the last of them pass, I think about how patients infected with the mystery virus were all suffering from inflamed areas around the mouth, eyes, and nostrils. It can't be a coincidence. The things we heard over the radio about prisoners transforming is true. As I turn to make sure Lonnie hasn't seen what I have, I find her standing right behind me, peering over my shoulder. Tears stream down her cheeks, and she shakes her head in stubborn refusal.
2: No, no, no, no, no, no.
1: We have to go, I say, gripping her wrist. We have to run.
0: She's still shaking her head and saying no when I open the door and pull her out into the hallway. As I step over Palomo's body, I notice his keycard attached by a clip to his shirt pocket. Not sure if we'll need it or not, I stoop and yank it off before dragging Lonnie down the hallway. We pass through a sally port, kind of an airlock with two gates that should never both be opened at the same time to prevent prisoners from going where they shouldn't. But both gates are open, which speaks to how bad things have gotten. After the sally port, we step into the main cell block of the prison, a long, straight section which is the crossbar of the H. The floor ahead of us, lined on both sides with open cells, is a mess of detritus and bodies. Bludgeoned or stabbed guards and prisoners litter the floor here and there. A couple of them are still alive, but just barely. Other than the dead and injured, I see no one between us and the other sally port far on the other side. But there's a strange sound coming from the balconies above. It's a chorus of grunts and growls and low metallic bangs. This section of the prison is 5 stories tall. The bottom floor, where we are, is overlooked by 4 stories of facing cells and their accompanying walkways. But we're still under a section of the second floor walkway, so we can't see what's causing the chorus of odd sounds. But as we step out from under the walkway, we look up. The walkways above are walled off with metal mesh to prevent inmates from jumping or throwing each other off. But those mesh barriers are bulging as throngs of infected prisoners try to force their way through. They must be locked on their respective floors, trying to get free. Either that, or they've lost all ability to reason, driven only by base instincts to spread their infections to as many people as possible. They stare at us with their bloodshot, lidless eyes. Their lipless mouths reveal quickly rotting teeth, parted in grim anticipation. Pustules pop and leak foul yellow-green goo as they press up against each other. Pausing to gape at this stunning sight, I see something that will stay with me until I die, which may not be long. One of the infected prisoners has his face pressed up against the mesh, and he's being pushed from behind by dozens of other prisoners. The pressure is so great that the skin of the man's degrading nose and cheeks is being cut into by the mesh. Blood pours down the metal and drips to the floor. The sound of stressed metal giving way fills the corridor in a shriek, and a section of mesh fencing two stories up gives way, allowing a wave of infected to pour through.
1: Run!
0: I scream, even as I'm moving on shaky legs. Lonnie, who seems to have reverted to a childlike state as a kind of self-defense mechanism, doesn't need to be told twice. She runs right along with me. But the problem is we have no choice but to pass the wave of infected now hitting the floor with sickening crunches and thuds. Dozens of bodies crash to the floor, their limbs snapping, skulls rupturing. But as we're finally coming abreast of them, the first bodies have made a cushion for the ones following. Several infected men roll off the growing pile and dart after us. Legs pistoning, arms pumping, eyes wide, I run and dare not look back. I keep my eyes fixed on the sally port door, which is open. The next door in the sequence is closed, but that doesn't matter. As long as we can get inside and close that first door, we've got a chance. We near it. Slapping footsteps behind us get closer and closer, but we're almost there. I jump over a dead prisoner on the floor, slipping in his blood, but managing to keep to my feet. Just a few more yards. A large prisoner suddenly appears ahead, between us and the door. His lidless eyes look like they belong on some unblinking deep sea creature, not a human being. He has blood all over his mouth and chest, and the skin of his shirtless upper body looks like a desert city after a bombing campaign. I'm still holding Lonnie's arm, and I can feel her tense when she sees him. The infected man stands right in our path, blocking the door as he clacks his teeth together in a skeleton grin. Knowing what I have to do, I let go of Lonnie's arm and reach into my pocket to grab the guard's badge. My plan is to give it to Lonnie and then take on the big bastard so she can get past him to safety. Otherwise, we're both dead. But as I'm about to pull the badge out of my pocket, Lonnie dodges over to me and kicks at my right leg. I lose my footing, yanking my hand out of the pocket and, on reflex, reaching out to Lonnie as I stumble. I grab her arm, trying to stay up, but I can't. I fall to the hard floor, taking Lonnie down with me. Rolling to a stop, I have enough time to make two sudden realizations. The first is that Lonnie tried to sacrifice me to save herself. The second is that there's a dead prison guard right nearby, and he still holds a collapsible baton in his hand. He must have been killed by the infected, because any other inmates would have taken the baton. Scrambling, I grab the baton and whip it up at the big bastard as he attacks me. Slightly behind me, I can hear Lonnie screaming as the infected who were chasing us rip into her. The big bastard, momentarily stunned by the blow, comes at me again. This time, I use the thing like a knife, jamming the bulbous tip of it into one of the guy's eyes. The eye pops out like a ripe grape coming off the vine, and the baton sinks deep into his skull. He goes limp and falls to the floor. I dart forward and get into the sally port, yanking the gate shut behind me just as several infected smash into it. Beyond them, Lonnie is still screaming. One infected prisoner rips the do-rag off her head and then yanks her scalp off. Unable to look anymore, I turn away and step to the other door. Panic grips me as I look at the keycard reader. I can't remember if I pulled the keycard out of my pocket or not. I jam my hand into the pocket and feel the thin piece of plastic. Sighing, I use the keycard to get through the door, shutting it behind me. Now, I have to hope there's still a lifeboat left.
1: I don't think there's supposed to be a road here.
0: I looked left and right down the narrow dirt road, wondering if we'd taken a wrong turn somewhere. Saul came crashing out of the brush behind me. I turned to look at him as I pulled my phone out of my pocket. Huffing, he yanked a severed pine branch from where it had snagged in his backpack strap and threw it angrily to the road.
3: I thought we were supposed to be following a trail. You've had me bushwhacking for the last 2 miles.
0: I couldn't help but smile.
1: There's a trail. You're just too damn big for it.
0: My half-brother brushed pine needles off him and shook his enormous head angrily. As a lineman for a Division I football team, it wasn't the hiking that got to him. It was the fighting his way through the trees.
3: How about we take this road for a while?
0: He suggested.
3: See where it goes. We can mark the trail here and come back to it.
0: I studied the map I'd downloaded onto my phone, unable to find any sign of a dirt road. Weeds and grass grew in a line up the center, indicating that it was in disuse. Taking pity on my brother, I agreed, and we started up the road. Not even a mile later, the road dead-ended at a wall of granite with a huge, rusted door set in the middle of it. Stopping in the middle of the road, Saul and I shared a look of excitement.
3: "We have to check it out," Saul said. "It's not every day you stumble across a freaking underground bunker."
0: I couldn't have agreed more. I smiled and started forward. The door was hinged on each side, so it would open in the middle. One was fully closed, while the other was open about a foot. There was a complicated-looking metal handle on one side and a locking mechanism on the other, complete with a ring that would lock the two components in place when the doors were flush with each other. But there was no sign of any chain or lock anywhere. Still, I glanced at the ground and saw some tracks. I stuck a hand out and stopped my brother before we trampled them.
1: "Look."
0: Imprints had been left in the dirt under the slight overhang that would keep that patch of ground out of the rain. The prints had been left by what looked like a pair of hiking boots.
3: "I guess we aren't the first here," Saul said, starting forward.
0: Before I could stop him, he trampled the prints and opened one side of the door wide on squealing hinges. Shaking my head, I decided I was overreacting, my imagination getting the better of me. But I could have sworn the tracks only led inside. There were none coming out. The crunching of dirt under our boots soon gave way to the muted slap of synthetic rubber on concrete. About 20 yards into the bunker, the space opened up on our right in a large parking area. The walls were concrete, and large concrete pillars stood in a line, holding the ceiling up a good 15 feet overhead. The only vehicle in the place was an ancient-looking World War II-era Jeep. It sat on cinder blocks, its tires long gone. The hood stood propped open like the mouth of some prehistoric creature that had been fossilized and long ago untombed from its stony grave. We ventured over, our footsteps echoing down the corridor that stretched before us, off into a black void. The only thing left in the Jeep's engine compartment was the engine itself. Everything else had been stripped out, probably shortly after the Second World War ended. Saul slipped his backpack off and propped it against the Jeep. In the light coming through the door, I could see his smile.
1: "What are you doing?"
3: "Let's explore for a bit. Leave our packs here to give our shoulders a break."
0: I looked into the dark distance, thinking about the boot prints. I was being ridiculous. I just didn't see the outgoing prince, that was all. Besides, Saul was with me. While I was pretty average in every way, Saul could handle all comers. I'd seen the guy squat over 500 pounds before. He had hands the size of baseball mitts.
1: "Yeah, okay."
0: I slid my pack off and dug out my flashlight. Saul got his flashlight out, and we ventured farther into the bunker, breathing the stale air and holding the dark back as we went. We heard the noise shortly after reaching the second floor down. The first floor, where we'd come in, held the parking area and a couple of offices before bottlenecking to a heavy-duty door next to a large elevator, both protected by a couple of Jersey barriers. I figured this place had been built for some heavy hitters in case of a bombing or an invasion. The Jersey barriers were where the foot soldiers would crouch to fire at the enemy, preventing them from getting to the door or elevator, the last line of defense. With no power, the elevator didn't work, but the door was standing open. Beyond was a stairwell that led down to another floor we were determined to explore. But as soon as we stepped foot on the second floor, we heard a strange noise that caused my skin to tighten. It sounded at first like a snicker, like something was laughing at us. When it repeated, I realized it wasn't someone laughing. Quite the opposite. It was someone sobbing in such an odd and sped-up manner that it sounded like a hyena laughing. Both Saul and I whipped our flashlights toward where we thought the source of the noise was. We stood in a narrow concrete hall that stretched both left and right, with doorways branching off it at regular intervals. Our flashlights were trained to the right, but they couldn't reach far enough to see the end of the hallway.
3: Hello?
0: Saul shouted, causing me to jump.
1: What are you doing?
0: I whispered, grabbing his arm. He looked at me like I was insane.
1: Someone's hurt. We don't know that. What if what?
0: He asked.
4: Help me!
0: I jumped again at the hoarse and pain-filled male voice that echoed off the cold concrete walls. Without another word to me, Saul started off down the hall.
3: I'm coming!
0: Admonishing myself for my cowardice, I hustled after Saul. But it wasn't out of any altruistic intention. I wanted to stay close to him because I knew he could defend himself.
3: Where are you?
0: He shouted as I caught up to him.
4: Down here!
0: The man called.
4: In the bathroom!
0: Something clunked in the hallway behind us. We whipped around and pointed our flashlights that way, seeing nothing but empty hallway and dark doorways.
3: Hello?
0: Saul said. For the first time, I heard just a hint of fear in his voice.
3: We're here to help!
4: Help me, please!
0: The shout got us moving again. Now we could see that the hallway took a sharp left up ahead. Saul kept his light on that, while I pointed mine into the rooms that branched off the hall. They were simple bedrooms, with ancient cots that folded down from the walls. Some of the rooms held crates or old equipment, but most of them were empty, except for the single, fold-down cot in each one. I sensed movement behind us and whipped my flashlight that way, glimpsing a figure darting into a room behind us.
1: There's someone behind us,
0: I whispered to Saul as we reached the left turn. We stopped again.
1: Are you sure?
0: I nodded.
1: He's in one of those rooms. He's following us.
3: It's a he? What did he look like? Is he big? Does he have a weapon?
0: I shook my head.
1: I don't know. It was just a glimpse of his leg, I think. But it looked weird.
0: The strange sobbing resumed, much louder now that we were close. It sounded like the man was hyperventilating.
3: Listen, we're not here to start any trouble,
0: Saul said to the hallway behind us.
3: We don't care about anything but getting help for this guy, okay? So whatever you want, it's none of our business. We'll just get this guy and be on our way.
0: The hallway answered with silence. The man in the bathroom screamed for help again.
3: Did someone hurt you?
0: Saul asked, now calling out to the man in turmoil. There was no answer. Even the sobbing stopped. I thought maybe the man was dead. Then he called for help again.
3: What the fuck?
0: Saul said, shaking his head in frustration. I kept my flashlight pointed down the hall behind us, going over repeatedly what I had seen. The quick glimpse of a figure. The more I thought about it, the more I realized it wasn't a human leg I'd seen.
1: I think it's an animal,
0: I said.
1: What? What kind? Animals don't stalk humans. Maybe a cougar?
0: Saul shook his head.
1: Which room did it go into?
0: I pointed.
1: Fourth one down on the right. Stay here and watch my back. Shout if you see anything.
0: The injured man shouted for help from the bathroom
4: help
0: again.
4: Me.
0: Without thinking, I turned my flashlight that way, shining it down the empty hallway.
3: Hold on!
0: A squelching noise erupted from the direction Saul had gone. I turned and shone my flashlight on Saul's back. He stood on his tiptoes, shoulders hunched forward, his own flashlight held limply in his right hand. I blinked, trying to compute what I was seeing. Saul was twitching, his arms jerking and his body flinching back and forth. He dropped his flashlight, which hit the ground just a moment before his size 18 feet left the floor. That was when I glimpsed whatever was on the other side of him, previously blocked by his bulk. His attacker's feet weren't human, although they had five toes on each limb. Protruding from each toe was a curved black claw. The thing that came to mind was a bear's feet, but there was no fur, only gnarled skin so dark it was almost black. The ankle joints on each leg were thick with bulbous protrusions, as though tumors had sprouted there. My eyes traveled up, but the rest of the creature was blocked by my half-brother's body. Blood splattered the floor between the two of them. I took a step forward to help Saul, but as I did so, the back of his shirt poked out as if something sharp had just protruded from his body. And as blood soaked into the fabric of his tan-colored shirt, I knew that was what had happened. The shirt settled again, but Saul's body kept twitching in time to a horrific squelching sound. More blood splattered the floor, soon followed by a tangle of intestines dropping meatily to the wet floor. I turned and ran, darting through the first door I saw, finding myself in a large bathroom with 5 toilet stalls, 5 sinks, and 6 showers.
4: Help!
0: I ran toward the man's voice, hoping he could provide some form of sanity for me to latch onto. I raced down to the showers, 3 on each side of the bathroom. I aimed my light into each of them until I found the source of the cries for help. But as I stood there, my light shining into the last shower stall on the left, I found myself frozen with terror. The thing in the shower wasn't so much a man as a pile of deformed body parts. My eyes glanced over him repeatedly, but for several long moments, I was unable to make any sense of what I saw. It was clear he had been severely injured, presumably by the creature that had just killed my brother, but there were other things wrong with him. As far as I could tell, the wounds that had been inflicted on him had partially healed, but not in any normal way. Growths of stretched maroon skin bubbled out from these horrific wounds. His left arm, which had been nearly torn off at the shoulder, now stuck up from his body at an odd angle, held there by bulbous formations of that bumpy, strange-looking skin. The right arm was still in working order, and he held it out toward me, begging for help. His right foot was gone, but the skin had fused with his intact left leg at the calf. His clothes hung in blood-stained tatters from his body, but I could tell that the strange growths weren't only confined to his injuries. His clothes bulged with protrusions nearly everywhere I looked. But it was his face that shocked me the most. It looked as if the creature had slashed him across the left side of his head. That entire side was a mass of dark, deformed skin. His lifeless left eye protruded from a small mountain of flesh next to his half-deformed nose. His right eye still blinked, and the emotion there affected me deeply as my gaze finally rested on it.
2: "Help me,"
0: he said, still breathing rapidly. As I opened my mouth to ask him what had happened, there was movement from the bathroom door. Turning my flashlight that way, I saw an enormous creature that had most likely once been a bear. It was deformed in places, although not as bad as the man lying in the shower stall. The bear's skin was dark gray, its eyes full of confused rage, its blood-covered mouth hanging open to reveal a deformed and bulbous tongue. It paused for a moment, turning its head slightly away from the light. Then it dropped onto all fours and rushed toward me. Panic gripped me as I spun, looking for some way out or something to defend myself with.
4: "Get behind me!"
0: the man said.
4: "Get behind me now!"
0: I had no other options, so in my panicked state, I did what he said, crowding into the shower, stepping on the man and tripping in my haste. He cried out in pain as I rolled over him. Then I was off and standing with my back in the shower corner. The bear creature stopped just outside the stall and reared up on its hind legs, letting loose a distorted roar that sounded as if it had come from deformed vocal cords. But it didn't move any closer. Its eyes looked from me to the deformed man and back again, its nose twitching. It roared once more, propelling the stench of rotten meat and slow death into my face. Then it backed away.
2: "Can you carry me?"
0: the man asked.
2: "If you can carry me, we can get out. It won't touch you if you carry me." "Why?"
0: I asked, listening to the bear make its way back toward the bathroom door.
2: "I'm bad meat,"
0: he said, managing a little laugh at the end.
2: "I've been down here for days, and the thing hasn't come near me since it first attacked. It did this to you? Can you carry me or not?"
1: "Can you hold a flashlight?"
0: I asked, pressing the tool into his right hand. He gripped it. I squatted and got my arms underneath him, feeling moisture pass from his skin to mine. I levered him up so he was propped on his one good leg. Then I put my shoulder into his stomach and got him into a firefighter's carry. He cried out as I lifted him, but after that, he quieted down and managed to point the flashlight at my feet, even though his arm was hanging down behind my back.
4: "Go,"
0: he gasped.
2: Hurry!
0: I went, taking little steps, hoping my back didn't give out. As I reached the hallway outside the bathroom, I saw the bear to the right. On instinct, I turned the other way, heading farther into the bunker.
4: Stop!
0: The man cried.
4: Not that way! There's some kind of chemical leaking out of storage barrels down there. You have to go the way you came. The thing is that way. It won't touch you, I promise.
0: I turned around and headed toward the bear creature. My heart slammed around in my chest as I faced off against the thing. I wanted to drop the man right there and run the other way, weird chemicals or not. But I doubted there was an exit that way. So I steadied myself and took a step toward the creature. It grunted and backed away, nose twitching. I took another step, and the creature kept its distance. I worked my way down the hallway in this manner until I came to Saul's body. I didn't want to look, but I had to navigate around the gory mess, clenching my teeth against my crushing sense of loss. Then I was past, and the bear had backed itself into one of the rooms on the right. The stairs were difficult, and by the time we reached the top, my legs were shaking. But there wasn't much farther to go. I could hear the bear behind us. But by then, I knew the man was right. It wouldn't attack. It was afraid of him. When we got outside into the sunshine, I turned and shut the main door to the bunker, shifting the handle so it was fastened. It wasn't locked, but I had to take the chance that the bear wouldn't be able to open it from the inside. I couldn't carry the man any farther. I set him down as gently as I could on the side of the road and then stood up. I wiped the sweat off my face with one hand. My eyes were stinging from sweat, so I wiped at them with the backs of my hands. It didn't help. I pulled out my phone, and as I stepped away from him, searching for a signal, I realized my skin was starting to burn where I'd touched the man. I looked down at my bare arms and saw a little red bubble slowly forming there. I could feel the man's one good eye on me, mouth open and anguish building. I looked at him. A single tear traveled down from his one good eye.
2: I'm sorry. I just wanted to see the sky one more time. I'm sorry.
0: I looked back at my arms, thinking about how he had mentioned dangerous chemicals. He must have crawled or limped into the spilled chemicals right after the bear attacked him, and he still had some of the stuff on him. The burn was turning into a searing pain that seemed to sink deeper into my arms, even as it traveled through my body. My skin bubbled more violently. I felt it happening on my shoulder, the side of my neck, and the ear that was pressed against him as I carried him. I cried out at the pain and fell to my knees. Then, as the burning started on my face, I recalled wiping the sweat away with the same hand I had used to secure him on the journey up. I blinked as blinding pain erupted in my eyes. The world went blurry as I rubbed at my eyes. The pain went to a crescendo. Then the world went completely dark, and all I could do was scream.
5: We've got movement on our six,
6: Nomitz says, his eyes locked on the scanner attached to the top of his M4 carbine.
5: Arkel, you got it?
2: I see him,
6: Arkel responds, bringing up the rear of the group as the four men slowly march their way through the dense jungle.
5: Looks like curious tagalongs. They're keeping an even distance.
3: Don't be fooled,
6: Busby says from his point position at the front of the group.
3: They could be the distraction.
2: Should I be worried, Mr. Busby?
6: Mr. Bozeman asks from directly behind Busby.
2: You will get us safely to the beach, yes?
3: That's what you hired us for, Mr. Bozeman,
6: Busby replies, his M4 swinging evenly from left to right, right to left, as he makes sure their path is clear of any hostiles.
3: We got you in safely, and we'll get you out safely.
2: I would hope so,
6: Mr. Bozeman says, as he tugs on the sweat-soaked collar of his overly expensive safari-style shirt.
2: The amount I paid you for your services was not insubstantial. My safe return is of the utmost importance.
3: I know it is, Mr. Bozeman. So if you could maybe be quiet and let us do our jobs, then we'll make sure you get every penny's worth,
6: Busby says just before coming to a halt and raising a fist. He drops into a crouch, reaching behind him without looking back to pull Mr. Bozeman down into a crouch with him. Parkle and Nomitz follow suit and drop down too.
5: What you seeing, Busby?
6: Nomitz whispers.
5: Not sure.
6: Busby whispers back, his eyes studying the foliage that surrounds them all.
5: Thought I saw movement. Not picking up anything on the scanners,
6: Nomitz says.
1: R6 is still clear,
6: Harkle adds.
1: We need to keep moving,
6: Mr. Bozeman says in a loud voice.
1: The ship will not wait forever, Mr. Busby. I have important samples that must be...
5: Be quiet,
6: Busby snaps, keeping his voice low.
1: I will not be spoken to in that tone, Mr. Busby,
6: Mr. Bozeman continues.
1: When I hire security, I expect them to show a decent amount of respect. I will not tolerate...
5: Do you want to fucking live, asshole?
6: Busby snarls as he turns and stares at Mr. Bozeman. Mr. Bozeman swallows hard, eyes the M4 that Busby grips, and nods.
5: Then be quiet.
6: When Busby turns himself back around, Mr. Bozeman glares at the back of the man's head, rage in his eyes.
1: Bogies on our six are leaving,
6: Harkle whispers.
1: Moving away.
5: What?
6: Busby asks.
5: They're moving away fast,
6: Harkle says.
5: Like, really fast. Something has them spooked,
6: Nomitz says.
5: Something has me spooked,
6: Busby says. The group wait for a solid minute before Busby shakes his head and stands up, his eyes studying the landscape.
5: Let's keep going,
6: Busby says.
5: Finally,
6: Mr. Bozeman mutters. Busby doesn't respond. His attention is on the path in front of him and any possible danger that may strike. They trudge through the dense jungle, the security operators on high alert. Mr. Bozeman, on the other hand, is only half paying attention to his surroundings. His eyes keep going to the heavy-duty canvas bag strapped across his shoulders and hanging by his right hip. A bag filled with samples of gold, emeralds, and the holy grail of natural resource finds, lithium. The gold deposit he found is enough to fund operations for a century, at least. The emeralds could be just as lucrative. And the lithium? Mr. Bozeman is a rich man. A very rich man. But the lithium discovery will make him an even richer man. A man with 12 zeros behind his bank balance. And that includes the cut he'll have to give to his partners. A hissing off to the left gets Mr. Bozeman's attention, and he stops walking, causing Nomitz to bump right into him.
5: What's wrong?
6: Nomitz asks.
1: I heard something,
6: Mr. Bozeman says.
5: Like what?
6: Nomitz asks, his eyes moving in the direction of Mr. Bozeman's gaze.
1: I'm not sure.
6: Busby stops and looks back over his shoulder.
4: Talk to me, Nom,
6: he says.
4: Bozeman heard something. Can you confirm?
5: No,
6: Nomitz says, then cocks his head.
5: But I think the jungle has.
6: They all listen hard to the sound of absolute nothing. No birds, no tree frogs, no small animals rustling the leaves on the jungle floor, no insects, nothing.
5: What's the call, boss?
6: Nomitz asks Busby.
5: Harkle?
6: Busby asks.
1: I'm seeing nothing,
6: Harkle responds.
1: My scanner is clear, and I don't have eyes on any movement.
5: Same,
6: Nomitz says. There's a slap and a low slithering sound from the group's right. Busby, Nomitz, and Harkle all turn in that direction, their M4s up and at the ready.
5: Snake?
6: Harkle whispers.
5: It'd be a big fucking snake,
6: Nomitz responds quietly.
1: Shit is big on this damn island,
6: Harkle replies, his voice barely audible.
1: Evolution took a different turn on this island due to it being hidden from explorers for centuries,
6: Mr. Bozeman says way too loudly.
5: Hush,
6: Busby orders, his face a mask of frustration mixed with sharp awareness.
1: I'm simply saying that the fauna here could easily be unknown and...
6: Before Mr. Bozeman can finish speaking, a thick vine shoots out from the foliage and wraps itself around Nomitz's neck. Nomitz cries out, his hands grabbing at the vine, desperate to get between it and his skin. His M4 falls to his side, dangling by its strap as it smacks his leg over and over while Nomitz thrashes against the attack.
4: Fucking hell!
6: Harkle shouts and opens fire on the vine, shredding the thick flora in seconds with his carbine. Nomitz stumbles backward from the sudden release and lands on his ass, his eyes bulging, his face purple, his hands still desperate to get the vine to uncoil from around his neck, which it refuses to do.
4: What the fuck?
6: Busby shouts and removes his K-bar knife from its sheath. He pushes past Mr. Bozeman and kneels next to Nomitz.
4: Hold on, brother. I got you.
6: Busby says as he slices at the vine. The thing constricts further, and Nomitz's eyes bulge even more. The whites are now fully bloodshot, and the skin on his face looks so tight that it will burst at any second.
4: The fucking thing won't let go.
6: Busby growls as he keeps cutting.
4: Fuck me!
6: Harkle yells and opens fire once again. Mr. Bozeman falls to his knees, then bends over, his hands over his head, his forehead touching the jungle dirt. He screams as the gunfire roars around him. Busby feels wetness splatter his shoulders and the back of his neck, and he risks a quick glance behind him.
4: Shit,
6: he says, and cuts faster as he sees more vines snaking out of the jungle, whipping toward Harkle as the man fires again and again, struggling to keep them back.
2: Mr. Busby!
6: Mr. Bozeman shouts from his crouched position.
2: Get me out of here, Mr. Busby! That is your job!
4: I'm not gonna let my man die, you son of a...
6: Busby shouts, just as Nomitz's head explodes from the pressure. Brain and bone and blood splatter Busby, and he coughs out a hunk of gray matter just before a vine snatches him by the upper part of his left arm.
4: Fuck this!
6: Busby yells, and swipes down fast with his knife, slicing through the vine before it can pull him into the jungle. He stabs at what's left of the vine attached to his arm, twists, and cuts downward, extracting his arm from the still constricting hunk of flora.
4: Boss!
6: Harkle yells and Busby jumps to his feet, spinning with his M4 up. Harkle has vines tangled around both ankles. The man stares at Busby and starts to yell something just as his feet are pulled out from under him and he's dragged, screaming, into the jungle's depths.
4: Move, move, move!
6: Busby shouts, yanking Mr. Bozeman to his feet and shoving him in the direction they had been going.
4: Do not stop moving unless I tell you.
6: Mr. Bozeman replies with a terrified squeak as a vine just misses his head. Busby slashes down, severing the vine from its root. He then jumps over the flopping piece as it still tries to grab for him as he and Mr. Bozeman flee.
2: Help!
6: Mr. Bozeman shouts when a vine snatches his bag and yanks him off his feet. Busby doesn't miss a step. He leans down, cuts the bag strap, and pulls Mr. Bozeman back up, all in one smooth motion.
2: The samples!
6: Mr. Bozeman screeches.
4: Fuck the samples!
6: Busby yells, pushing Mr. Bozeman along.
2: I need those!
6: Mr. Bozeman yells, and actually tries to turn around to retrieve his lost bag.
4: No, you fucking don't!
6: Busby yells and spins Mr. Bozeman back in the correct direction, giving him a hard push in the small of his back.
2: You can't do shit with him if you're fucking dead, asshole!
6: Busby keeps pushing Mr. Bozeman through the jungle. He shoves his head down as a vine whips past. He pulls him to the right as a vine drops from above. He brings the man to a full stop when a wall of vines appears right before them both.
4: This way,
6: Busby says, and drags Mr. Bozeman to the right, off the animal path they'd been following and directly into the thick jungle.
2: Where are we going?
4: Away from here,
6: Busby replies, keeping the older man moving along. The noise of the pursuing vines fills the jungle, but Busby focuses on their way forward. Bright light is ahead and Busby shouts,
2: Do not slow down! Do you hear me? Do not slow down! What do you mean?
6: Mr. Bozeman exclaims.
2: Why would I slow?
6: The man screams as he breaks from the jungle and is suddenly airborne. Busby is right behind him as both men fall off the edge of the steep cliff that borders that side of the jungle. When Busby hits the water below, he unstraps his M4 and lets it fall to the river bottom. He spins himself this way and that way until he spots the flailing form of Mr. Bozeman. With powerful strokes, Busby swims to his client, wraps an arm under the man's armpits, and kicks hard to the surface. They break free of the water's surface, each taking a huge gulp of air. Busby keeps a hold of Mr. Bozeman and swims them to the bank.
4: We need to get out of the water,
6: Busby says, scrambling up the bank. He turns, and Mr. Bozeman is only laying there.
4: Get the fuck up!
2: Let me catch my breath.
4: Sure, no problem,
6: Busby says, just as he grabs the man by the shoulders and yanks him across the muddy bank and up to solid dirt.
4: I'm sure the crocs on this island would love for you to hang out.
2: Crocs?
4: Crocs,
6: Busby says, and points to several webbed footprints in the riverbank's mud. Busby looks up at the sky, studying the angle of the sun.
4: Come on, this way.
2: Where are we going?
4: The beach and our raft,
6: Busby says.
4: Unless you want to stay here.
2: I do not.
6: Busby pulls a .45 semi-automatic handgun from the holster on his hip. He shakes some of the water away and pulls back the slide, chambering around.
2: Will it even fire?
4: It's never let me down yet.
2: Yes, but it's wet. Will it?
4: It'll fucking fire,
6: Busby snarls.
4: Get to jogging, Mr. Bozeman. We're almost free of this hell.
6: Mr. Bozeman eyes the handgun, then nods, turns, and starts jogging in the direction Busby is pointing. The jungle is thick, but not as thick as it was when the vines attacked. Soon it becomes sparser and sparser, as the distant sound of waves crashing on sand begins to take over the close-up jungle sounds. When the two men reach a patch of low-lying palms, Busby grabs Mr. Bozeman's shoulder and stops him.
4: Get down,
6: he hisses, and yanks the man to his knees behind the branches.
4: What is it? We're not alone,
6: Busby says.
4: There were four men, all armed, standing next to the raft.
2: There were? How?
4: No one knows we even found this island. The ship's captain must have called someone. I'm guessing you got cheap and didn't pay the man as much as he would have liked. He was paid the appropriate amount for the work he was contracted to do, which obviously wasn't enough.
6: He rubs his face and sighs.
4: All right, I have a plan,
6: Busby says.
4: I think I can get us out of this.
2: How do you plan to do that?
6: Busby leans to the side and racks the gun slide again, then ejects the magazine. He grunts and slaps a new magazine into the gun, then racks the slide once more.
4: Hollow points,
6: he says, and offers the gun to Mr. Bozeman.
4: If my plan doesn't work and they come toward you, just point and fire until it's empty, then run like hell.
6: Mr. Bozeman eyes the gun, then takes it quickly.
4: What will you do?
6: Busby turns his head and peers through the palm fronds at the distant shapes of the men on the beach, standing next to the Zodiac raft he and his team used to bring Mr. Bozeman ashore.
4: I'm going to walk toward them with my hands waving like I'm asking for help,
6: Busby says.
4: Hopefully, they'll see I'm unarmed and won't open fire. I'm sure they'll want to know where you are, so I should have a little wiggle room.
2: Wiggle room for what?
4: I'll still have my knife.
6: Then the cold steel of the .45 is pressed to his temple.
4: I would like you to hand me the knife too, Mr. Busby,
6: Mr. Bozeman says.
4: Are you fucking kidding me?
6: Busby asks, without moving a muscle.
4: I'm afraid so,
6: Mr. Bozeman says.
4: Unfortunately, the discovery of this island must remain secret. You know the riches it possesses. The knowledge cannot get out. I'm not gonna say a word, asshole,
6: Busby replies.
4: You paid me to keep you alive and to keep my mouth shut. I am sorry,
6: Mr. Bozeman says, his finger on the trigger.
4: I'm just not a trusting man, and we are talking trillions of dollars in profit. Well, you do what you have to do.
6: Mr. Bozeman squeezes the trigger. The only noise the gun makes is a dry click. Busby spins on Mr. Bozeman and slides his knife blade up through the soft flesh under Mr. Bozeman's chin, up through his mouth and into his brain. Busby stares the man in his eyes as the life leaves him. Then he yanks his knife free and wipes it on Mr. Bozeman's expensive safari shirt before he stands up. As he pushes through the palm fronds, he shouts,
4: "Double cross achieved!"
6: The men by the raft all turn his way, rifles up. Then they relax and lower the weapons. When Busby gets to the raft, one of the men asks,
4: "He dead?" "Just like his partners wanted,"
6: Busby says, and sits down on the side of the raft.
4: "I gave him a chance not to be an asshole like they asked me to. He didn't take it."
3: "Your team?"
6: the man asks Busby.
4: "Gone,"
6: Busby says and sighs.
4: "Same with the samples,"
6: he taps his forehead.
4: "But I know exactly where every deposit we found is."
3: "Lithium?"
6: the man asks.
4: "Lithium,"
6: Busby replies.
4: "You're about to be one wealthy motherfucker,"
6: the man says and laughs.
4: "Don't forget us little guys when you get your payout."
6: Busby looks at the man and then looks back at the jungle.
4: "Oh, trust me,"
6: Busby says.
4: "They're gonna need every hired gun available with this place."
6: As acclaimed scientist Dr. Vincent Kroll stepped from the driverless taxi and assisted his female companion out onto the sidewalk, the crowd outside closed in on the police barricade. People jostled each other to get a better view and to snap pictures. Most of the gathered crowd outside the back entrance of the concert hall that night were excited, having read online about the upcoming performance. But others were angry, hateful, violent even. Protesters held up middle fingers at the scientist, spit on the sidewalk, and shouted obscenities. One man was carrying a placard on a pole, and as they were led inside the building, Dr. Kroll glanced back and looked at the protester's sign. It read,
1: "God made them bones. You made them clones."
6: Beneath these words, a cartoon image of an ugly caveman was overlaid with a red circle and a red line through it. As the doors shut behind them, the noises of the crowd in the street died away, and the sounds of the concert's preparation rose up. Techies setting up lights, instruments being tuned, opera singers exercising their voices. Kroll turned to his female companion.
1: "Are you doing all right, Pandora?"
6: The young woman did not answer, except she turned and looked up at the scientist who had created her. To others, the gaze of her small, dark eyes might look empty, vacant, stupid even. But Vincent Kroll knew better. He withered under her stare, shuddering, and brought a shaky hand up toward the side pocket of his suit. He had a flask of liquor in that pocket, but before he could pull it out and begin his evening ritual of dulling his inner pain with drunkenness, someone approached them in the hall.
1: "You're here! Excellent!"
6: A tall man with a lavender-dyed pompadour and a matching tuxedo extended a hand to Dr. Kroll.
1: "So very nice to see you in person after all our virtual rehearsals. I'm Dieter Zhao, board of directors here at the Symphony. We are delighted to have you both here. This will truly be an historic performance, and such a fine way for the arts community here to hearken in the 22nd century in style, wouldn't you say?"
6: Zhao's eyes hovered briefly over Dr. Kroll's suit, which was old and rather threadbare. People always assumed someone as famous as Vincent Kroll would be extremely wealthy, which couldn't have been further from the truth. He was now more in debt than ever.
1: "We're happy to be here,"
6: Kroll lied.
1: "And while I have you, about her payment?"
7: "Oh, that will all be handled. Don't you worry, Dr. Kroll. Now then."
6: Zhao cleared his throat, and with a strange expression of mingled awe and trepidation, he turned and looked down at Pandora. She was to be the star soloist of tonight's concert, and the stakes were high. The classical music world was abuzz with anticipation, awaiting the performance of this unlikely new artist. Pandora was just over 4 feet tall. Her hair, eyes, and skin were all the same shade of deep brown. Her head was large and elongated, her face flat and rather plain, her jaw jutting. Her forehead was rather small and slanted, ending in a jutting brow with bushy eyebrows. The heavy brow cast a shadow over her face and the harsh light of the hallway.
1: "Remarkable,"
6: gushed Zhao, after staring at her for a whole 10 seconds.
1: "It is remarkable. A real-life Gen 2 Og-Og in the flesh. My hat is off to you, Dr. Kroll. It's beautiful."
6: A muscle twitched angrily in the scientist's gaunt face.
1: I beg your pardon? She is beautiful, Mr. Zhao, not it. And please refrain from using the derogatory term Og-Og in my presence. Neanderthal clones, such as Pandora here, are human persons, both legally and scientifically."
7: "Ah, well, of course. I meant no offense. Please do accept my apologies. Now, come along. I'll lead you and her to the dressing room. Our seamstress has done her best with the costume based on the Og, on Pandora's unique measurements."
6: Zhao spun on his heels and started down the hall. Kroll nodded to Pandora, then the two of them fell in step behind Zhao.
7: "Are you an aficionado of the opera, Dr. Kroll?"
6: Zhao asked as they walked, pausing briefly at a mirror to adjust his absurd pompadour hairdo.
1: "Fan of opera? Me? No, not at all."
7: Pity. Well, tonight represents the finale of our current showcase of the finest arias in opera history. The Doll Song, as the aria is known, harkens from Jacques Offenbach's 1880 masterpiece, Tales of Hoffmann. You'll know the plot, of course."
6: Dr. Kroll slid a hand into his pocket, letting his fingers rest against the cold metal of his flask, wondering how long it would be before he had a chance to start drinking. Too long, that's for sure.
1: "What's that? Oh, the opera? It's about a doll or something.
6: Zhao snickered.
7: It's more than that. And I would think a scientist like you would especially...

0: Your creation? Your experiment? Surely not your daughter.
1: You can just call her Pandora, Mr. Zhao.
0: Ah, yes. Well, Pandora will be performing the character's infamously difficult aria. Very few sopranos can do it justice. But, of course, your lab has made a superstar here, Doctor. I said it the first time I saw her singing online. Voice like an angel. She belongs on the stage. Tell me, Dr. Kroll, man to man, did you do anything in designing her DNA? Find some way to enhance certain qualities, perhaps?
2: Kroll sighed, not bothering to hide his growing irritation.
1: Pandora is pure Neanderthal, Mr. Zhao, I assure you. She is an exact recreation of a woman who lived 41,000 years ago, soon before their kind went extinct.
2: Zhao held up his hands in mock surrender.
0: Very well. I'll take your word for it. It's just that her talent is so unexpected. Not to speak ill of your earlier work, Doctor, but, well, let's face it. The Gen 1 Neanderthal clones were all a bit dull, weren't they? My building still has a Gen 1 Agog for a doorman. It does add a bit of drama to the entrance, seeing him standing there in a suit and top hat. But the Agog doesn't really do anything. More like a statue than a real person. No offense again, but like I said, these new Gen 2 models, like Pandora here, so talented!
2: Zhao led them into a dressing room, where a pair of nervous young makeup artists approached Pandora, who looked to Dr. Kroll for instruction. When he nodded and told her to go with them, she allowed herself to be led to a chair and sat. Kroll watched his creation from across the room. Pandora's dark eyes stared out from under her heavy brow, gazing into her own reflection on the wall of mirrors, as the women began to spread creams and powders onto their stoic face, transforming the short, dark Neanderthal clone into a life-sized doll with rosy cheeks and pale, chalky skin. Half an hour later, Kroll watched from the wings backstage as Zhao himself led Pandora onto the stage. The crowd erupted in boisterous applause, rising to their feet in a standing ovation, even though she hadn't yet sung a single note. They had dressed Pandora in a frilly gown and put a giant white bow in her hair, which, proving too thick and coarse to style properly, they had left down to spill over her shoulders. She stood in the spotlight, just as they had instructed her to do so, with her arms held out to either side. Like a crucifix, Kroll thought, and he had the sudden nasty feeling that he was Pontius Pilate here. Or would it be Judas, sacrificing the dignity of his beloved Pandora for a few silver coins? But he really did need the money. Even after starting back up cloning production in his lab and releasing this new generation, Kroll was still running behind the new competitors in the Far East. Labs in Beijing, Singapore, and Seoul were even now growing hundreds of thousands of perfect Neanderthal clones. He saw a pair of those foreign models in the front row of the audience now. They were two of the only people not on their feet applauding. The clones were short, heavy-browed, identical teenage boys, dressed in suits and sitting beside a Korean woman Kroll thought he recognized from a cloning conference years ago. He had to admit, she did good work. They looked perfect.
1: So it begins,
2: Kroll muttered to himself, as Zhao left the stage and the audience sat back in their seats, their eyes fixed hypnotically on the exotic soloist. The conductor in the pit began to paint the air with her baton, and as the woodwinds responded with twinkling notes from their instruments, Kroll reached into his pocket and finally drew out his flask. He unscrewed the cap and brought it to his lips, savoring the burn of the strong liquor in his throat, as Pandora began to sing. Her voice was like silk in sunlight, each bouncing note clear and perfect, resounding around the concert hall so that every face broke into a smile and many eyes filled with tears. Hidden in the wings, Kroll chugged the liquor in the flask, welcoming the warmth flowing through his stomach and eagerly awaiting its effects on his anxious mind.
0: Oi!
2: Said a hushed voice to his left. Kroll flinched and looked over. A stagehand holding a clipboard under one arm was leaning toward him from the shadows.
3: You're him, right? The scientist?
2: Kroll rolled his eyes and stuffed the flask back into his pocket.

0: turned and pretended to be watching the performance.
1: "You're proper famous,"
0: whispered the stagehand, apparently not taking the hint.
1: "Why aren't you in a box seat or something?"
2: "Oh, Christ,"
0: mumbled Kroll, and he went ahead and pulled out the flask for another long sip, no longer caring how he might be perceived. After he had swallowed again, he turned to the stagehand.
1: "Anyone in the dressing room right now?"
0: The stagehand blinked, eyebrows raised, then whispered,
1: "I don't know. Probably not. Why?"
0: In answer, Kroll pushed past him and walked into the hall behind the stage. Much to the scientist's dismay, the stagehand followed him.
1: "Don't you want to hear the performance?"
2: "I've heard her sing it in 100 rehearsals. It's always the same. She never misses a note. She never changes it up. It's perfect from the start. Always."
0: Kroll pushed open the door and swept into the dressing room. There was no one inside. He walked straight to a couch in the corner, shoving off a backpack and empty viola case that someone had left on the cushions. He slumped onto the couch, pulling out his flask for a third long sip. The stagehand stood in the dressing room doorway, confused, unsure of whether the scientist was breaking any rules by being back here.
1: "I take it. That's not orange juice in there?"
0: Kroll wiped his lips and grinned. He was starting to feel tipsy, thank goodness.
2: "Absinthe! Nectar of the gods! Care for a taste, young man?"
1: "No, thanks. I'm, working."
2: "Then why did you follow me in here, hmm?"
0: Checking the hall, the stagehand shut the door quietly and approached the couch.
1: "I don't know, man. It's just... it's you! I'm Linus, by the way."
0: He held out a hand, but the scientist didn't bother shaking it.
1: "I wrote a report about you and the third grade."
2: "Did you now?"
0: groaned Kroll, sinking lower into the couch and closing his eyes.
1: "Yeah, for real."
0: Linus pulled over a chair and sat, setting the clipboard on his lap.
1: "We had just gone on a field trip to the National Zoo. We went to see Tusky, the first woolly mammoth clone. Of course, you know all about Tusky. You made him. I was really excited to go. It sounded awesome. But when I saw it, I don't know. I was kind of disappointed. He was just an elephant in a fur coat, basically."
0: Kroll sighed and shook his flask. There were only a few drops left.
1: "But then I read that you had created the Agogs. And wow, you brought back a whole nother branch of humans. That's crazy. And I know a lot of people weren't impressed by the Gen 1s, because they were so docile and dumb and stuff. But I still thought it was cool. And now, with the Gen 2s? Crazy. Everyone I read about is more impressive than the last. There's that one Agog in Japan that's breaking all those Olympic records. And the math savant, you know, that engineer who keeps making those insane architecture designs. And you practically broke the internet when your little Pandora singer out there went viral. A true artist. That's what you made. You've created a race of geniuses with Gen 2.
0: Even with his eyes closed, the room was swimming in Vincent Kroll's mind. He was properly drunk now, and savoring the loss of control, of shame, of fear.
2: "Pandora is not a Gen 2,
0: he mumbled.
1: "What do you mean?"
0: Kroll could hear Pandora singing through the walls, muted, but still so beautiful. He thought about what it must have sounded like 41,000 years ago, back when Neanderthals wandered the world side by side with Homo sapiens. What music they must have made back then. What wonders.
2: "Why'd you say she isn't a Gen 2? What?
0: Kroll opened his eyes. His vision was blurred. The room swirled around him.
2: "Oh, it's just... what you call Gen 1 was actually the second. So, Pandora, she's technically Gen 3.
1: "Really? I've never heard that before. But then, what happened to the actual first generation of clones you made?"
2: "What indeed, Linus? What indeed?"
0: moaned Kroll. Tears came suddenly to his eyes, and where at first the alcohol had dampened his feelings of guilt and sorrow, it now did the opposite, elevating his negative mood so that he broke down in wet sobs.
1: "Whoa! Hey! You okay, sir?"
0: Kroll looked up at the stagehand and sniffed.
2: "I made them secret, you see. No one ever knew. No one could ever know what happened to them."
1: Why? What happened?
0: Kroll went for another drink. When only a few drops came out of the flask, he grunted and tossed it onto the couch beside him. He wiped at his teary eyes, then leaning back against the cushions, he exhaled, long and exhausted. Exhausted beyond his years. The liquor was burning inside him. His heart felt heavy and his tongue felt light. And so, he spoke. He spoke to the young man with the clipboard, and for once, Vincent Kroll told the truth. Or at least, most of it.
2: I grew 40 Neanderthal embryos in artificial wombs. 40. And every embryo survived, flourished, came out strong. 40 perfect infant clones, red-faced and howling. It was a miracle. And they were beautiful. Oh yes, so beautiful. With their little hairy bodies and their small dark eyes. But then, well, I had predicted that they would be intelligent. Somewhere between bonobos and Homo sapiens. But what those infants displayed was off the charts. Tracking objects visually on the first day, and grasping within a week. By 3 months old, they were escaping their cribs and crawling around the lab. And by 6 months, they were speaking. I couldn't believe it. At first, I thought they were just babbling. But soon I realized it was language. But not English, no. It was their own language.
0: Linus leaned closer.
1: What do you mean? They were babies. Who taught them another language?
0: Kroll shrugged, suppressing another bout of sobs and sucking in a breath to calm himself.
2: No one. Maybe mimetic encoding in the DNA? But I don't think so. I think the infants created the language themselves, right there in the lab, whispering crib to crib. They worked together as a unit, you see, like tiny soldiers.

0: another one says, looking at me.
1: Is that right? Your wife was cheating on you?
0: Sighing, I turn to leave. Clean it up before morning.
1: Sure thing, boss.
0: The man in prosthetics says in a mocking tone. When I get to the doorway to the butcher room, I step behind a shrouded mannequin and reach into my back waistband, where I have a compact handgun and a concealed carry holster. Swiftly, I pull the handgun out, take two steps back toward the three men, aim, and fire. I empty the magazine, which holds 13 rounds. With one in the chamber, that makes 14. Once I put them all down, which only takes 6 rounds, I fire wildly to make it look like I was scared for my life when I gunned my attackers down. I walk over to them, grab one of their knives, and stab myself in the abdomen, right where I researched so I wouldn't hit anything major. Then I sliced into the underside of my forearm 5 times. Defensive wounds, they call them. That should do it. Next, I grab Rachel's phone and psych myself up to call 911. If I play this right, I'll get away scot-free. If I don't, I'll go to prison for a long time. Either way, it will have been worth it to kill those 2 backstabbing assholes. The coffee machine sputters in the adjacent office, alerting me to a fresh pot that's finished brewing. I'm just putting the finishing touches on the latest case, which entails washing the body before it goes into its assigned cabinet in the cooler. This particular case is of a man who died during surgery upstairs in the hospital, which is why we had to do an autopsy. Some nights, we only have a couple of bodies, but tonight will be a very long shift. We're backed up from a sudden influx. It happens sometimes, with no rhyme or reason. Dr. Larson, the forensic pathologist I work with, has gone out to get a late dinner before coming back to finish the shift. I still have to prepare the next body, but I've worked with Lloyd Larson for years, so I know he'll be gone long enough for me to enjoy a cup of coffee before I open up the next body. As an autopsy technician, I do the grunt work, while most of Dr. Larson's day is spent writing reports or talking to law enforcement. Honestly, I wouldn't have it any other way. I couldn't bear sitting at a desk for half the day. Once I get the cleaned body into its assigned drawer in the cooler, I remove all my safety gear, wash my hands, and head into the office section of the morgue, where we have a small kitchenette on one side of the room. Just as I'm pouring my coffee into my cup, a buzz sounds from the intake door. I stop pouring and drop my head, closing my eyes. Not another one. Sighing, I put the pot and cup down, and then head through the autopsy suite to the door that leads to the private garage. There's a screen fixed to the wall there, which shows the camera feed from outside the garage. An ambulance is backed up to the closed bay door, and 2 cops stand next to it. I watch as one of them leans on the buzzer.
2: Please let this not be a rush job, I say to the ceiling. I want to see my wife at some point in the next 12 hours.
0: Pushing through the wide double doors and into the garage, I head to the button and open the roll-up garage door. The 2 cops step inside, looking at me and then glancing around the garage. They're both in uniform. One of them is older, sporting the obligatory mustache and potbelly. The other one is in his mid-20s and clean-shaven. He must be new, because he still hasn't developed that cop expression of someone suffering from severe constipation.
2: Must be a special one, I say to the 2 cops. It's not every day I see a body come in with a police escort.
3: You the only one here?
0: The mustachioed cop asks. His nameplate says Brogan. The younger one says Klopek.
2: The doctor is out for a bite to eat.
3: No one in the waiting room?
0: I shake my head.
2: Nope, not at this hour.
0: Brogan takes one last look around the small garage and then nods. He turns to the ambulance and shouts,
1: Back it in!
2: I can handle it from here,
0: I tell Brogan and Klopek, once the bag-shrouded body has been transferred from the ambulance's gurney to mine. The 2 paramedics have already left, and now I'm waiting for the cops to leave so I can enjoy my coffee. It's only halfway through the shift, but I'm already dragging.
3: We're staying,
0: Brogan says, looking more constipated than ever. I look at the black body bag on the gurney, curiosity growing.
2: So what's the deal? Was this some mafia guy or something? A big case?

0: Brogan's mustache bristles like a porcupine's quills as he looks disapprovingly at me.
1: Just put it in storage. Someone will be here to pick it up in a couple of hours. We're staying until then.
0: His reticence only grows my curiosity. I've never had anything like this happen before in all my years working with the dead. Klopek hangs back, not saying a word. He peers around like a kid at the zoo. I shrug.
1: You're the boss, boss.
0: As I push the gurney through the autopsy suite and into the cooler, Brogan follows me. Silently, I curse. I was hoping to get a look at the body before I could put it in a cabinet. Not yet, I guess. Brogan helps me get the body onto the slide-out cabinet shelf. It's not very heavy and not very bulky. In an age where most people are heavy and bulky, it's a bit of an oddity itself. Once we get the cabinet door closed, I leave the gurney and head out. As I get to the door, I notice Brogan isn't following me. I look back at him. He says,
1: "You got a chair I can bring in here?"
2: "You're going to stay in here? It's like 40 degrees. We have a perfectly good waiting room. Or hell, you can sit outside the cooler door if you want."
0: Brogan considers this for a moment and then nods.
1: "Yeah, okay."
0: We both head out. 5 minutes later, the two officers are sitting outside the cooler door, and they each have a cup of steaming coffee in hand. The only thing missing is donuts. I must admit, I'm jealous of their coffee. I should have poured myself a cup, but I wanted to get them settled so Brogan would stop following me around, looking constipated.
2: "Okay, all comfy?"
0: I say.
2: "Great. I gotta get the body for my next case. I'll be right back."
0: As I open the cooler door, Brogan grabs my wrist. I look down at him, knowing what's coming.
1: "Leave that body alone. You got me?"
2: "You don't have to tell me twice, but you can come in with me if you want."
0: I give him my best, trust me, bro smile. Brogan's mustache bristles. He looks down at his coffee and then back up at me.
1: "No, I think you're smarter than that. You don't want to be arrested tonight, do you?"
2: "No, sir."
0: He lets go of my wrist. I head into the cooler and straight for the cabinet containing the mystery body. Being as quiet as I can, I open the cabinet and pull the shelf out halfway. Then I unzip the bag enough to see the upper half of the body. My mouth drops open, and my eyebrows shoot up.
2: "What the hell?"
0: It's a man's body, and he's naked, at least from the belly button up, which is all I can see. There are strange markings carved and burned into every visible inch of his body, including his face and his bald scalp. Even his ears have strange and elaborate carvings inside and out. Many are clearly old, mottled with scar tissue. Others, like the ones on the top of his head, look extremely fresh, like they would be bleeding if he was still alive. Unable to help myself, I pull the shelf out all the way and unzip the bag to its limit. His entire body has these markings on it, including his genitals. A chill sweeps across me, and not just from the cooler. The fact that someone would do that to themselves gives me the creeps. I suddenly regret looking at the body. As I'm pulling the zipper back up, the lights shut off, plunging me into darkness. I can hear the two officers speaking hurriedly to each other, which must mean the lights out there are off too. I've paused in zipping the bag up, and the knuckles of my gloved right hand are just above the man's stomach as I blink in the darkness, completely blind. Something pushes up from the dead man's stomach, pressing his skin against my knuckles. Crying out in fear, I yank my hand away and backpedal, bumping into the gurney I'd brought in earlier. Scrambling around the gurney, I find my way to the cooler door and shove it open, getting a flashlight beam to the face as I step out. I raise a hand to block the beam, able to make out Brogan holding the flashlight.
1: "Where's the breaker box?"
2: "I don't know,"
0: I say.
2: "We have maintenance guys to do that kind of stuff."
0: Behind Brogan, the younger cop, Klopek, shines his flashlight around the autopsy suite.
3: "Did you hear that?"
0: he asks, pointing the light at the door to the waiting area, which is only accessible by an interior hospital hallway. Brogan turns to shine the light that way.
1: "What?"
2: "Something in there. A noise."
0: I've already convinced myself that I imagined something pushing up from the dead man's stomach, but a ghost of the sensation lingers on my gloved hand. I must have pressed my fingers down into his flesh without knowing I was doing it.
1: "Let's check it out,"
0: Brogan says, drawing his gun. He turns to me while keeping his flashlight shining on the door.
1: "Don't move. Stay right there."
0: I stare at his pistol.
2: "What's going on?"
1: Just stay here and don't move.
0: As Brogan walks away, he uses his flashlight hand to depress the transmit button on the radio clipped to his left shoulder. He requests backup, but as he waits for an answer, there's only static. He tries again. Same thing.
1: Shit,
0: he says, turning to me again.
1: Call 911.
0: As I reach into my pocket, Brogan and Klopek move to the door. A cool sensation on my back reminds me I didn't close the door to the cooler. Pulling out my phone and turning around, I press my thumb to the sensor on the screen, but it doesn't unlock because I still have my gloves on. A shuffling sound from inside the cooler tightens the skin on the back of my neck. With the flashlights on the other side of the autopsy suite, I can't see inside the cavernous cooler. Holding my phone out, I press the side button, awakening the device and casting weak blue light into the cooler and onto the carved-up face of the man standing just inside the cooler door. His eyes, white with swirls of red, stare at me. I jerk, an involuntary spasm from sheer terror. I drop my phone and use both hands to slam the door on the man. At the exact same time, after some whispered conferring, the two cops rush into the waiting room with guns drawn. Spinning around, I shout gibberish, trying to tell them what I've just seen, but it's too late. I'm just in time to see through the open door as Klopek's flashlight falls on a man with a horribly disfigured and impossibly white face. This man, wearing tight-fitting black clothes and holding a strange weapon in one hand, lurches at the young police officer. The officer shouts and fires on him, but as he does, his flashlight travels farther into the room to reveal three more identical men. All share the same disfigured white faces, and all with the same strange bladed weapons. Brogan, who went into the room right after Klopek, also fires his weapon. The flashlights whip around chaotically as the two officers fire. One of the figures tackles Klopek to the floor, and the cop's flashlight goes out. Now, there's only the light from Brogan's, which is deeper in the room. The firing stops, and Brogan walks backward out of the room, still pointing his gun and flashlight. I get another glimpse of Klopek, lying on the floor with his back to me, a pool of blood expanding around him. There's no sign of the figure who attacked him. I move over to Brogan, thinking only of us getting out of here. But as I reach him and come around to his front, I see that he has been slashed to ribbons. Intestines hang from a gash in his stomach. He looks at me, a world of pain on his face, before collapsing to the floor. The flashlight still in his hand shines toward the waiting room. Movement in the doorway catches my attention, and I turn as two of those figures lurch toward me. Now that they're closer, I can see that their faces aren't faces at all. They're wearing plastic white masks that look to have been melted onto them. I can see nasty burns where the torch, or whatever was used, was left on too long and melted the plastic away to burn the skin. I can also see that the weapons they carry are like brass knuckles, but with 3 5-inch blades sticking out from the front. Reaching down, I grab Brogan's gun out of his hand and point it at them, only realizing after I pull the trigger that the gun is empty. Dropping the pistol, I back away from the approaching figures, thinking of darting through the office and up into the hospital. Surely the security guards heard the shots. Surely they're coming. But I doubt they'll get here before I'm dead. Then cold, steel-hard fingers grip the back of my neck, and the smell of fresh death fills my nostrils. I turn and look into the mangled face of the dead man from the cooler. One of the figures pushes me toward the carved man lying on the autopsy table. Two others, who came in after the skirmish with the two police officers, hold flashlights on the dead man. The fourth man has just finished dragging Brogan nearby and sprinkling some of his blood on the carved man. I watched the blood disappear into the carvings, soaking it up like a sponge. I also noticed, while the carved man had hold of me and the other four were busy barricading doors, that two of their members were dead in the waiting room. Klopek and Brogan had killed them, but they don't seem to care at all. In fact, they haven't spoken to each other or to me since they've come in here. Again, the man shoves me toward the occupied autopsy table. The first words I hear any of them speak come out in a sickly whisper.
3: Open him up, carefully.
0: The carved man's eyes, which don't have irises or pupils, stare up at me as I reach for a scalpel to begin the incision. The speaker, standing next to me, is holding his 3-blade weapon near my neck. As I place the scalpel just under the carved man's ribs and get ready to cut, A bulge comes up from the man's stomach.
3: Wait,
0: the speaker says. I wait. The bulge disappears.
3: Okay, go ahead. If you damage it, I'll kill you.
2: What is it?
0: I ask, still staring at the area where the bulge was.
3: Salvation.
0: As I make the initial incision, someone bangs on the door to the main office. A distant voice shouts,
4: Hey Rick, you in there?
0: I recognize that voice. It's one of the night shift security guards, a guy named Gerard. The sharp tips of the speaker's blades touch the side of my neck.
3: Don't say anything.
0: It's clear that Gerard has someone else with him because he's talking, but the words are too muffled to hear what's being said. Maybe another security guard or maybe a cop. As part of the security team, Gerard has a skeleton key that can open any door. But that's why these people barricaded every entrance. Gerard and whoever he's with start slamming into the door, trying to get it open.
3: Hurry!
0: The speaker hisses. These people didn't hesitate to kill two cops, and they didn't blink as two of their own died in the process. I can't imagine what's going on here. Looking down at the carved man who should be dead, I feel my worldview cracking. He blinks up at me with those white red eyes, waiting for me to open him up. My eyes dart to my right at the metal cabinet for storing and dispensing formaldehyde. Since the chemical is highly flammable and carcinogenic, the cabinet is locked. I have the keys in my pocket, but there's no way these people will give me the time I need to open it up. My eyes fix on the singular window that allows us to see how much formaldehyde is left in the large plastic storage tank.
3: I said hurry,
0: the speaker rasps, this time pressing the blades into my neck hard enough to break the skin.
2: Okay.
0: The banging grows more insistent. It sounds like Gerard is making progress. I slice open the flesh of the carved man's abdomen, careful not to cut too deep as I work my way down toward his navel. I'm surprised my hand doesn't shake. Maybe because I've done this 1,000 times, just not under these circumstances. I cut around the navel and continue down to the pelvic area and then stop.
3: Step back,
0: the speaker says. I do what he tells me, and he shifts as well, still keeping the blades to my neck, but not with as much force. One of the face-melted guys holding a flashlight hands his light off and steps up to the carved man's body. He looks up at the speaker, who nods and says,
3: Do it now, Lookerum. You have earned it.
0: I still haven't seen anything come out of the incision, and I've been watching, heart going like a bass drum at a metal concert. Lookerum sticks his hand inside the carved man's body. A moment later, the man spasms and cries out in pain, clearly trying to jerk his arm out. It doesn't come. Blood spews out from the incision, splattering all of us. I turn my head away, quickly realizing this is my best chance. Vision blurred by the blood, I lurch away from the blades and toward the formaldehyde cabinet, relying on years of muscle memory to get there despite my obscured vision. All hell breaks loose now. Lookerum is screaming. The speaker is shouting. Gerard's voice grows closer. It seems he made it through the door. I bring my elbow up and smash it into the sole window into the metal cabinet. The glass bows inward, spiderwebbing, but it doesn't break. As I bring my elbow back for another blow, a sharp pain erupts on the left side of my back. Several gunshots sound, and I turn my head to see the speaker falling to the floor with a bullet hole in his head, dragging his weapon down my back, now weakly. Although Lookerum is preoccupied with whatever the hell is happening to him, the two other melted face men rush Gerard and the other security guard. For a moment, I think everything is going to be okay. But then I get a better look at Lookerum. Someone dropped a flashlight, and now it illuminates the man from behind. But he no longer looks like a man. Blood has stopped spewing out of the incision in the carved man's abdomen. Now, it appears as though millions of flies swarm out, covering Lookerum from head to toe. Only they're not really flies. They have too many legs, and their heads are too bulbous, and they seem to melt into each other as they collect on Lakurum's body. Then something else, something larger, scurries out of the incision and up Lakurum's arm. Clouds of insects roil up as the black thing, about the size of a crab, moves swiftly up the limb. I can't get a good look at it, but the way it moves and its aberrant shape makes me want to scream. As the thing forces its way into Lakurum's mouth, snapping the ligaments of his jaw and ripping his skin in the process, I turn back to the formaldehyde cabinet and smash the window in with my elbow. Reaching my hand through, I yank the large plastic container out, severing the pump hose. Some of the stuff splashes me, but I can't worry about that right now. Container in hand, I douse Lakurum and the carved man. The insects, if that's what they are, erupt and start attacking me. The biting hurts more than the three gashes down my back. Unable to take it anymore, I toss the container at Lakurum and turn to run. I see that Gerard and the other security guard, Lawrence, have shot and killed the other two men.
2: Lighter!
0: I scream at them, hoping one of them carries flame on them. Lawrence pulls a Zippo out and hands it to me.
2: Run!
0: I tell them as I flip it open and ignite the flame. My arm immediately catches fire from the formaldehyde, but I expected it to happen. I throw the lighter, and it lands on the carved man's body. A whoosh sounds as flames erupt and quickly engulf both bodies. The insects frenzy, flying around the fire as if trying to help. With flames engulfing my arm and licking up toward my face, I turn and run, hoping I've done enough. I see that Gerard and Lawrence have waited for me, and we all run together. As we go, I pull my lab coat off and toss it down, thankful that it was the only thing on fire. We make it out to the hallway, but we don't stop there. We keep going until we're outside the hospital. The fire alarm starts buzzing soon after, and that's when I remember the fire suppression system. The sprinklers that will douse the fire. Lawrence, Gerard, and I share a look, and then turn our frightened gazes back to the hospital. A dark figure appears in the hallway we just ran through. A cloud of insects buzzes around it. It's much larger than Lakurum was, maybe 10 feet tall now, and only humanoid in the broadest sense.
5: I think we should run,
0: Gerard says.
5: I don't get paid enough for something like this.
6: Me neither,
0: I say.
7: Nope,
0: Lawrence quips. Once more, we all share a look. I nod at them in thanks. Then we all run in opposite directions, headed for our cars. As I screech out of the parking lot, I see emergency vehicles approaching, sirens screaming and lights blaring. Following along are 6 black, unmarked SUVs. The cavalry has arrived. I've done my part. I sigh and lean back in my seat, wincing as the gashes touch the seat back. I know I need stitches. Looks like I'm going to another hospital. Shit. Then I look on the bright side. At least they'll have coffee.
8: What are you doing?
0: Sophie asks as I pull into a gas station on a lonely West Virginia road.
8: I told you, I have to pee, and we need gas. Not this place. It's so dark.
0: It's 3 a.m, babe. No place is going to be open off this shitty 2-lane. But I'm guessing the pumps work 24/7. Sophie stares out the window at the dark gas station structure as I pull alongside a pump.
8: Please, Mason, let's keep going. I don't like this place.
0: After only 6 months of dating, I'm starting to have doubts about this girl. Nothing is ever good enough for her. She's much more high maintenance than she let on at first. Whether she hid that side of her on purpose or not doesn't really matter. What matters is that it's 3 a.m. I've been driving for 7 hours straight, and my bladder is about to explode. Unable to help myself, I slam the selector in park, shut the engine off, and open the door.
8: Pump the gas while I pee,
0: I say, getting out and slamming the door. As I round the back of the CRV, headed for the woods behind the station, her door opens.
9: Mason, I don't have service here.
0: I grit my teeth.
2: We're in the middle of nowhere. That's why I downloaded the map, remember? I'll be right back. Gas up, please.
0: Sophie whines some more behind me, but I ignore her, resisting the urge to yell at her to shut up. I've never yelled at her before, but I've certainly gotten snippy on this trip. Then again, so has she. As I near the gas station, I take a better look around. The steep, rocky slopes of the Appalachian Mountains give this valley a claustrophobic feeling. Unlike other portions of the Appalachians, where the ancient range seems more like a series of large hills, this is high country, where craggy formations of sandstone and quartzite jut from the sheer slopes. The station, the first one we've passed in at least 30 miles, has seen better days. Its parking lot is pockmarked, its windows coated with grime, the pumps bordering on ancient. It has an attached 2-bay garage for mechanical work. Both bay doors are closed. I keep moving, about to explode. I round the back corner, take 2 steps into the woods, and relieve myself. As soon as my stream hits the ground, a sudden but short-lived yip sounds from the front of the station. like the beginning of a scream. She probably saw a spider, I think, with a mental eye roll, knowing the sound came from Sophie. I expect to hear her call my name in that whiny way of hers, but she doesn't. A bad feeling suddenly crimps my guts. Release takes longer than I like because I've been holding it for so long, and I can't escape a sudden implacable urge to leave this place as quickly as possible.
6: You should have listened to your girlfriend, bucko,
0: a familiar voice in my head says. It's a version of my inner voice, but one that affects a Jack Nicholson from The Shining voice for some reason. When that voice pipes up in my head, I know I've fucked up, or soon will. When I hustle back around the building, Sophie is nowhere to be seen. Her door is open and the dome light is on, but she's gone. I check the driver's side of the car, but it looks like she never started pumping gas. I look inside the car to make sure she isn't in the back. She's not.
6: Maybe she went to pee,
0: that Jack Nicholson voice says in my head in an unmistakably sardonic tone. But the very fact that I'm unconsciously using that voice now speaks volumes. I know deep down that she didn't go to pee.
2: Soph?
0: I call, peering around. There are no other businesses around. There aren't even any other structures around. Just woods and mountains. But I can see a small dirt road about 50 yards ahead, disappearing into a large cleft in the mountain.
2: Sophie?
0: When there's no answer, I remember my phone, sitting in the cradle next to the steering wheel. I duck into the vehicle through the passenger door and reach for the device, but it's gone. The cradle is empty. A rotten taste invades my mouth as panic ramps up. I search the car frantically for my phone or Sophie's, finding neither. During my search, I notice Sophie's shoes in the passenger seat footwell. She's out there in her socks. The panic takes on a new timbre. Then I hear my girlfriend scream. I jerk my head up so fast I bang it on the doorframe before pulling myself out of the vehicle. Spinning toward the noise, I spot Sophie inside the gas station. Her terrified face is a pale moon on the other side of the glass door, the bottom half of which is obscured by sun-faded stickers and ads. It's strange, though. There's something odd about her, other than the fact that she looks like she's about to vomit from fear.
2: What are you doing?
0: I ask in a small voice as I walk on numbing legs toward her. Again, she screams. This time, I pinpoint what's bothering me. It's her arms. They should be up, pressed against the door, maybe pushing to get out or slapping the glass. But they're not. Because, from what I can see through the grimy glass and the husky gloom, Sophie's arms are bound behind her. This registers distantly, and I keep walking toward the door, hoping this is some kind of prank, not ready to believe something is really wrong. When I'm just a few feet from the door, a gruesome figure rises slowly into view behind Sophie's left shoulder as if standing from a crouch. At his full height, he's a good foot taller than her and 6 inches taller than me. My eyes fix on him, taking in the barely healed wounds disfiguring his face from forehead to chin. His head is bald, but covered in scar tissue like the surface of a dormant volcano. Darkly luminous eyes peer out at me from under lids made heavy with scars. He wears a wrinkled and stained button-up shirt that was once white, but is now anything but. Thick, form-fitting work gloves obscure his hands, which he brings into view. One of them clamps over Sophie's mouth. The other holds in it a flathead screwdriver, which has been filed to a razor-sharp point. I can tell because he presses it to Sophie's cheek and immediately draws a thick bead of blood. Sophie has stopped screaming, and not just because of the hand over her mouth. Now, she's only trembling as her eyes search my face, pleading silently for help. Instinct moves my legs before conscious thought catches up. I take a step back, and then another. Now Sophie does scream against the hand. Her eyes go wider than I thought possible. The green iris is brilliant with betrayal.
2: I'll get help,
0: I say as I back away, knowing I still have the key fob in my pocket.
2: I'll get help.
0: The mangled man laughs raspily and then pulls Sophie into the impenetrable depths of the store. Throat buzzing painfully with stomach bile, I spin around and sprint to the Honda, jumping into my front seat. With a press of a foot on the brake and a finger on the ignition button, I start the engine.
8: I'll get help,
0: I say, nodding so hard my neck hurts.
8: I'll get help.
6: She'll be dead by then, bucko. You know it. I know it. That guy with the fucked up face knows it. That's why he laughed the way he did.
0: I shake the Nicholson voice away and shift into drive. That's when I sense movement behind me. My foot still on the brake. I look into the rearview mirror and see that same disfigured face come into view over my right shoulder.
8: It's not possible.
0: A fear-driven inner voice shrieks in my head.
8: It's not.
0: The man snakes an arm around my neck, Cobra quick. He presses a thickly muscled forearm onto my throat, clamping me against the seat back. His other hand comes up, the screwdriver in it, which he presses to the tender flesh just under my left eye.
6: Put it in park and shut off the engine.
0: I do what he says, never taking my eyes off his mangled face in the mirror.
6: You thought I would just let you leave?
0: He laughs. It's a bass rumble. Then he presses harder with his forearm, cutting off the oxygen to my brain. I don't even fight as consciousness drains for me. But that Nicholson voice in my head laughs like the Joker from the 1989 Batman film. It laughs until it, too, fades into nothingness. The smell of gasoline and the sounds of sobbing bring me back to reality. Even before I open my eyes, I know Sophie is the one sobbing. As I blink in the dim light, I can't tell if the headache pulsing behind my eyes is because of being knocked out the way I was, or if it's the gasoline fumes. I'm lying uncomfortably on my arms, which are bound together behind me with what feels like duct tape. My ankles are similarly bound. The floor is tilted, and it takes me a moment to realize why as I look around. There's an extension cord snaking along the ceiling to a dim bulb in the middle of the room, but it's not really a room. We're in a huge gas tank under the pumps. It's about 8 feet tall and 30 feet long. One end of the tank is missing, opening onto a short dirt tunnel that leads to what looks like the gas station's basement. There's a large metal door there, but it's open right now. I shift awkwardly to look behind me at where Sophie is. As soon as I get my head around, my eyes lock on something past where Sophie lies. A man in tattered and bloody clothing hangs at the end of the tank from his wrists, which are affixed to anchors with zip ties. He's small enough that his feet don't touch the floor. There's a pool of dry blood under his toes. He looks to be in late middle age, but it's hard to tell because he's so badly disfigured with what appear to be animal scratches all down his body and his face. His chin is pressed to his chest, presenting his balding scalp rimmed with short, dark hair. I can't tell whether he's still alive or not.
9: You tried to leave me, Sophie says. I can't believe you tried to leave me.
0: A whirlwind of emotions whipsaws through me. I want to scream and cry and throw a toddler fit all at once, but I end up just puking the meager contents of my stomach onto the sloped floor next to me. The physical expulsion seems to help the moment of panic pass.
9: I was going to get help,
0: I whisper, unable to look her in the eye. The Nicholson voice laughs its Joker laugh in my head.
9: We need to get out of here.
1: You will.
0: A raspy voice erupts from the stubby tunnel.
1: When we're done with you.
0: I whip my head that way to see the mangled man striding into the tank. The light glints off something in his right hand as he nears me, but I can't tell what.
9: Please,
0: I say, sitting up. Let me go. I'll give you whatever you want. I'll give you all the money I have. I can buy Bitcoin. It's untraceable. He whips his right hand at my face in an open palm slap. But the pain that erupts in my left cheek is not commensurate with the slap. It's a pain so deep and sickening that I lose myself in it for a long moment. When I look back, I'm gasping and dripping hot blood onto the tank's floor. Although I don't recall doing it, I'm now lying on my stomach. I meet Sophie's gaze. She's crying now as she looks at me, but she shifts her attention to the mangled man, who has his back to us while he addresses the man hanging at the end of the tank. As he raises his right hand, I see why the slap hurts so bad. The glove he wears isn't a normal glove. The palm and insides of the fingers are lined with metal spikes about half an inch long. I continue dripping blood from my ruined cheek, but I keep my gaze fixed on the two men at the end of the tank.
1: Wakey, wakey,
0: the mangled man says, gently slapping the hanging man's already disfigured face with the spiked glove.
7: What are you doing, Lars?
0: A bass-heavy voice says from behind me. I turn that way to see the mangled man's double standing at the other end of the tank.
9: Two of them?
0: I think. Two men with the same exact disfigurements? Then it hits me. They're wearing masks. Extremely realistic masks, like those used in movies. It's the only thing that makes sense. Lars ignores the newcomer and keeps trying to wake the hanging man up.
1: I need your help with the CRV. We need to part it out by morning.
7: I'll help you when I'm done,
0: And please stop saying my name, Troy, Lars says. Then, shifting gears with whiplash speed, he yells,
10: Wake up!
0: He smacks the spike glove into the hanging man's forehead and drags it down, ripping gouges in the man's face. The man finally wakes up, screaming in pain.
1: Jesus Christ, Troy says in disgust during a lull in the screaming.
0: He turns around and walks out. Sophie is crying violently now, eyes wrenched shut. The sound of tearing flesh makes me want to bash my head into the tank until I lose consciousness. Instead, once again driven by survival instinct, I turn and start worming my way toward the exit, praying I can get out before Lars notices. I barely make it 6 feet before I hear,
1: bitch boy, you're staying here.
0: I flip onto my back to watch Lars come, the Nicholson voice saying,
6: He's going to drag that goddamn glove all over Sophie's body. But you don't care about that, do you, huh, bucko? Well, how about this?
9: He's going to rip your face off with that thing.
6: Just look at that poor sap over there. That's going to be you soon, bitch boy.
0: As Lars closes in, I glance at the hanging man. His horrifically disfigured face ignites a fear in me so deeply ancient and primeval, it's as if something else takes over my body. Lars steps over to me, and I jerk my bound legs up, knees to chest, and then shoot them out toward his crotch. He sees the move coming, shifting so I only kick him in the hip. He takes a couple of staggering steps back on the sloped floor and then steps on Sophie's legs. Unable to keep his footing, he falls on his ass. Sophie moves before I can even urge her on mentally. She throws herself toward the man's masked face, mouth open in a snarl. Her teeth clamp down on his nose, but it's not really his nose because of the mask. Whether she knows that or not, whether she is there enough to put it together doesn't matter, because what happens is maybe better than if she clamped down on his actual nose. She grips with her teeth and pulls, yanking the mask out of place and making it so the eye holes are no longer over his eyes. He's blind for the moment, but the advantage won't last long. As the man whips his gloved hand up and grabs Sophie by the back of the neck, I'm struggling to my feet, knowing that this is my only chance at survival. Sophie screams as the spikes dig into her neck. In the few moments it takes me to hop over to them, he shoves her to the side and then reaches toward his face with both hands to straighten the mask. He catches himself before using his right hand with the spiked glove to move the mask, but pauses with the hand held just above the right side of his face. With a grunt of fervent effort, I throw myself at the man's head, aiming for his face with the hard knob of my knees. I make contact, landing partially on his upper chest, my knees crashing into the backs of both his wrists. The spikes gouge paths through the silicone and into the skin underneath. The man cries out in pain and tries to buck me off, but I do my best to stay on top of him, however awkwardly. I don't know my next move, but Sophie takes the baton. Screaming savagely, she lifts her bound together feet up and pivots so her heels are above the man's face and the still out of place mask. Through the tight yoga pants, I can see the muscles of her legs bunching and flexing as she slams her heels down into the man's face again and again and again until he stops moving. At my urging, she hits him a few more times for good measure, the whites of her ankle socks bloody at the heels. With some effort, I position my bound hands over the spiked glove and go to work on the duct tape. By the time I free my hands, I have gouges in my wrists, but it's a minor concern. My cheek is a throbbing sheet of pain. The minor wounds on my wrists barely register. With my hands free, I pull the glove off the dead man's hand and use it to free my ankles. Then I free Sophie. The whole thing takes 5 minutes, and we don't say a word to each other. As we make our way out of the tank and into the basement, I find one of the sharpened screwdrivers sitting on a crate. I offer it to Sophie, but she shakes her head, both hands pressed to the mess of seeping wounds on the back of her neck. I take the glove off and drop it on the ground, fixing that hand around the screwdriver. I press my other hand around my injured cheek, which is still bleeding freely. We go up the stairs and into a storage room. Distant sounds of mechanical work come through the walls. I pat my pocket for the key fob to the CRV. It's gone. Then I remember what Troy said about parting the vehicle out before morning. Is this what they do? I wonder. Steal people's cars and sell the parts? How many people have they killed? Turning to Sophie, I think about telling her to stay here, but the look on her face tells me all I need to know.
6: You tried to ditch her once already, bucko,
0: the Nicholson voice says. I won't leave you again, I say, hoping I mean it. She only looks at me, her expression unreadable. I turn and leave the storeroom. Inside, the gas station is dark and musty. I make it to the front door before realizing Sophie isn't behind me. Peering around, I see her standing by the doorway to the garage. where Troy is working on parting my car out. I pad over to her and grab her by the arm to drag her away so we can leave. She yanks her arm from my grasp.
10: What are you doing?
0: I whisper.
10: We have to finish this. Finish what? We need to leave. If you're too stupid to come with me, I thought you were going to leave me again.
0: She stares at me, and this time it takes no effort to read the challenge in her gaze. She turns and slowly opens the door to the garage just enough for us to see inside. Troy has my CRV on a mechanical lift so he can stand underneath it while he works. He holds an impact wrench, which whirs and clangs loudly as he works to unhook something beneath the engine compartment. Sophie opens the door a little wider and then looks over her shoulder at me. She takes a step inside, and then another. I follow her. She stops at a control panel hanging against a post. Troy's back is to us as he works, but he could turn around at any time. I grip the screwdriver tighter. She points at the control panel. Although I've never met them, I remember her saying her dad and two brothers are mechanics. It's the family business. She puts her thumb on a button that says emergency release above it, and then looks at me. Without a word, I put my thumb over hers and press down. There's a hydraulic hiss as the release works on the lift. All 3,500 pounds of the CRV plummet down onto Troy. The sound of his bones snapping wetly under the immense weight fills the garage and seems to echo in my head. We stand there, thumbs still on the button, and watch as blood expands from underneath the vehicle. It's Sophie who speaks first.
9: I'm breaking up with you.
2: Well, that's all I have to show you. I'll give you two some time to look around and discuss it yourselves. Just holler if you need me.
0: Smiling, I turn to leave the young couple in the living room. They're first-time homebuyers. I've been selling houses for long enough to spot them a mile away.
2: What about the seller?
0: The young man asks. He's wearing khaki shorts and a turquoise polo shirt. His words make my stomach cramp.
2: Seller?
0: I say, still smiling.
2: I don't believe this house has a seller.
0: The man and his wife look at each other. They seem like nice enough people. He's handsome. She's pretty. They probably have a couple of kids. Just the thought of children running around this house makes me want to scream. The man, Mr. Greer, returns his gaze to me, a smirk on his face like he knows I'm lying. I don't think I'm that obvious, am I?
2: I found an old listing for this house on the Wayback Machine,
0: Mr. Greer replies.
2: It says there's a cellar, and my father told me that looking at the cellar is a good way to see if the house has good bones.
9: Right,
0: I say.
9: Good bones. Well, if there's a cellar, I don't know about it, and I certainly haven't seen any entrance. I can call the office and see what we can dig up. How about that?
2: That would be great.
9: Okay, excuse me.
0: I leave them in the living room and head upstairs to use the bathroom and pretend to call the office. After doing my business, I sit on the toilet with the lid closed and try to focus. The walls creak and swell around me. Echoing screams issue from inside the drains. To my left, a rotten human arm snakes out of the bathtub and grips the rim. The arm belongs to a putrescent corpse, which sits up in the tub filled with viscous black liquid. The bathroom reeks, the putrid stench threatening to expel the contents of my stomach. The corpse's face squirms with maggots. As its lidless, shriveled eyes stare at me above a lipless mouth full of snaggly teeth, I shut my eyes and clamp palms over my ears.
9: It's not time,
0: I mutter.
9: It's not time. It's not time.
0: Slowly, the stench fades. I ease my hands away from my ears. The screams from the sink and tub drains have disappeared. Opening one eye, I see that the corpse has gone too. A scream careens through the house, prompting me to whip my head toward the closed door. This scream doesn't come from the drain. It came from the cellar. I lurch up from the toilet. Seconds later, I'm entering the kitchen. The pantry door is open, and beyond that, the false wall at the back of the storage room that leads to the cellar yawns like a freshly dug grave. How did they know?
2: No!
0: I shout, running down the short flight of creaky wooden steps and into the cellar, which is lit by a single bare bulb hanging from the middle of the low ceiling.
2: Help me!
0: Mrs. Greer screams. She's kneeling on the floor next to Mr. Greer, or what's left of him. There's a giant mouth in the packed dirt floor, matching the one I saw on the corpse in the bedroom, except This one's large enough to fit a person inside it. The cinderblock-sized rotting teeth are clamped around Mr. Greer's waist, his legs inside the mouth. He's conscious, but his face is that of a man trying very hard to keep from passing out. Mrs. Greer has him by one arm, trying to drag him out of the huge mouth. I freeze at the foot of the stairs, crouching so I don't hit my head on the exposed beams. Finally, unable to hold it in any longer, Mr. Greer screams just as the teeth crunch through his body, cutting him in half at the waist. Mrs. Greer, still pulling her husband's arm, falls backward, dragging the top half of Mr. Greer with her. His intestines string out behind him. I turn and rush back up the stairs, chased by Mrs. Greer's terrified screams. I slam the disguise door at the top of the stairs and put my back against it, sliding down to sit as sobs work their way up from the depths of my body. Mrs. Greer's screams continue for a few interminable moments until a sickening crunch cuts them off.
1: "Show her to me,"
0: I say, hands gripping the hair at my temples.
1: "I want to see her."
0: The pantry door slams, plunging me into darkness. A moment later, a soft glow illuminates the space, and I see her standing there in front of me, smiling.
1: "Please, let me see her again,"
0: I say to the house, looking at the ceiling in the living room.
1: "Just for a minute, just one more time, and then I'll bring you more food."
0: A knock at the front door causes me to jump. Grumbling, I trudge over and open the door. As soon as I see the two people on the front porch, I know I'm in trouble. One is a man dressed in a gray suit with an oversized jacket to help obscure the gun he carries on one hip. The woman wears her pistol in a shoulder holster. I can see the butt of it poking out from under her windbreaker. She also wears jeans, cowboy boots, and a button-up blouse. There's a significant age difference between the two, but they both have faraway looks in their eyes. The man is thick-bodied and a slightly darker shade of gray than his suit. The woman is slender in a powerful, sinewy way.
11: "Mr. Rourke?"
0: the woman says. I nod, stepping out onto the porch and shutting the door behind me. The lockbox attached to the knob knocks lightly.
11: "This is Detective Linton,"
0: the woman continues.
11: "And I'm Detective Pruitt. We would like to talk to you for a few minutes."
0: She doesn't offer to shake my hand.
11: "I'm about to head to another showing, actually. Maybe another time?"
0: As soon as the words are out, I regret them. I should have asked what this was about. I haven't said 20 words, and I'm already looking guilty. Because I am.
12: "We called your office,"
0: Detective Linton says.
12: "They said you don't have anything on the books until 2.
0: I make a show of checking my watch.
11: "I thought it was 2. Yeah, I guess I do have a minute then. What is this about?" "Can we step inside?"
0: Pruitt asks. Before I can answer, she reaches past me, opens the door, and moves inside. I step toward the porch stairs.
11: "Oh, this isn't my house. I'm just trying to sell it. It would be best if we could do it out here."
0: Linton blocks the stairs to the yard.
12: "We're doing it in the house."
0: I clear my throat.
11: "Okay, that's fine."
0: We head inside. Linton shuts the door behind us. As soon as it's closed, I feel the house tensing in anticipation. "No," I think. "Not again. Not again. It's not worth it." The memory of those giant teeth snapping through Mr. Greer's waist plays on repeat in my head. Then, his wife dragging his body as she falls down, his intestines spilling out like a nest of snakes. We're still in the entryway when I say,
1: "We have to get out of this house. I'll tell you whatever you want, just as soon as we get out of here."
0: I turn toward the door, but Linton blocks the way.
1: "Why do you want us to leave?"
0: he asks.
1: "What are you hiding in here?"
0: I pinch the bridge of my nose and shut my eyes.
1: "No, it's... this house is haunted, okay? I know it sounds crazy, but it's the truth. It seduced me. Not in that way. Not in the way you think. It gave me my daughter back. I held her. I smelled her hair and talked to her and heard her laugh. She was really here. But then it took her away and said I could have her back if I just..."
11: "If you just what?"
0: Pruitt asks, sympathetically. I let go of my nose and look at her.
1: "It said I had to feed it. So I did. I fed it. Twice. But the Greers, that wasn't my fault. I told them there was no cellar. I didn't know it would do that to them."
0: The two detectives share a look. Linton is still behind me at the door. I turn so I can see them both. A shriek erupts from the cellar. It's a little girl's scream filled with pain. It's my daughter. I know it is.
2: Did you hear that?
0: I say, my eyes bouncing between the two cops. They look at me like I'm crazy. It comes again, and I slam my hands over my ears.
2: Please, we have to get out of here. I can't listen to her scream like that.
1: You said something about a cellar,
0: Linton says.
1: Are the Greers down there? Is that where you left them?
0: I lunge for the door, but Linton moves faster than I would have thought possible for someone his age and size. The next thing I know, I'm on the floor, cold metal cuffs securing my wrists behind my back.
5: Where's the cellar, Mr. Rourke?
0: Linton says, kneeling on my back. I shake my head.
2: We have to leave!
1: Take a look around,
0: Linton tells his partner.
2: No, please. I buried them in the woods. I'll show you. I'll take you there now.
0: They don't buy it. I hear Pruitt's footsteps heading toward the kitchen.
2: It's in the pantry,
0: she calls back a moment later.
2: The door's already open. I'm going down. No!
0: I shriek. Linton pushes my face to the hardwood floor.
1: Shut up!
0: I wait for Pruitt to scream, for the sounds of her bones snapping, her flesh being torn off. But it doesn't come. Instead, after a few minutes, she comes walking back into the living room, a revolted look on her face as she glares at me.
2: This guy is something else. You'll want to see this,
0: she says.
2: Bring him.
0: Together, they pull me up and walk me into the kitchen. I plead the whole way. When I stiffen my legs to stop us, Linton punches me in the kidney. As we get into the cellar, I glimpse the Greers. They're bound in duct tape, lying face up in pools of dried blood. They've each been stabbed repeatedly in the chest, neck, and face. A kitchen knife is still sticking out of Mr. Greer's cheek. I shake my head, staring at them. Then something inside me shatters, and I drop to my knees at the bottom of the stairs.
2: I did it!
0: I sob.
2: I did it! I killed them! And two homeless people from downtown! I brought them here and killed them!
1: What a sad sack of shit,
0: Linton says.
1: Call forensics and get a team down here.
2: Yeah, on it.
0: In the corner of the room, Mr. Greer gasps as he sits up.
5: What the fuck?
0: Linton yells. Pruitt takes in a sharp breath. Mr. Greer cries.
2: Help me! You gotta help me! Fuck! He tried to kill us!
0: Linton rushes over to him, bent over to keep from hitting his head on the low ceiling.
1: Stay calm. We'll get you some help. Pruitt, call an ambulance!
0: The duct tape seems to fall away, as if it's little more than toilet paper when Mr. Greer brings a hand up and grips the knife sticking out of his cheek.
5: No!
0: Linton says as he approaches the man, hunching beneath the low ceiling.
2: Leave it in!
0: Greer pulls it out anyway and looks at it like he's never seen a knife before. Linton gets to his knees next to the man, his hands out, but not touching the guy as he looks him over.
1: How are you not bleeding?
0: He whispers.
5: How are you not?
0: Greer says, right before dragging the knife across Linton's throat. Pruitt shouts something incomprehensible as blood fountains out of her partner's neck. She drops her cell phone, the ambulance call now low in priority, and pulls her pistol from a shoulder holster. Meanwhile, Mrs. Greer sits up, grinning, her own duct tape falling away. Linton collapses to the floor, gripping his throat and gagging as he dies. Mr. Greer gets to his feet, knife still in hand, and marches toward us. Pruitt fires her pistol, hitting the man in the chest twice before I lurch at her, slamming into her side with my shoulder. She crashes hard into a support beam and falls to the floor, losing her weapon. With Mr. Greer closing in and Mrs. Greer not far behind, Pruitt does the sensible thing and tries to run. Having recovered from my collision with her, I back away, hands still cuffed behind my back. The detective turns toward the stairs and starts running. But as she does, the cellar stretches out around her, turning into an impossibly long hall with a treadmill-like floor that keeps her moving in place no matter how much she pumps her legs. This transformation makes me nauseous. Everything seems to be stretched in every direction, almost like looking through a fisheye lens, but 100 times more disorienting. The Greers don't have the same problem. They approach her at an easy, undead shuffle. As Pruitt turns to face them, she looks at me. The terrible regret is plain on her face. It gives me a sick satisfaction as I think, I told you so. The cellar comes back to its normal dimensions as Pruitt stops running and squares off against the Greers, hands up and ready to fight. the hard-packed dirt around her feet parts as decaying hands jut out of the earth, gripping her by the ankles. She screams and looks down just as the two homeless men I fed the house emerge to their waists, their rotting faces squirming with maggots as they grip her legs. The Greers approach, and as they do, I see a giant mouth opening under Linton's body in the corner. The crunch of his bones creates a resonant undertone to Pruitt's sounds of distress as the mouth chews him.
13: We're going to take our time with you,
0: Mr. Greer says, grinning at Pruitt.
2: I helped you,
0: I shout.
2: I brought them here. Now give me my daughter back.
13: You tried to warn them,
0: Mr. Greer says, looking at me.
2: No, it was all an act. I knew if I told them to leave the house, they would do the opposite. I mentioned the cellar on purpose, I swear. Now give me Alexis. I did what you said. Now give her to me.
0: The Greers and a stunned Pruitt stare at me for a moment before they fade away. The cellar shifts sickeningly, morphing around me. I shut my eyes to lessen the nausea. When I open them again, my hands are free, and I'm standing in the house's entryway. Alexis stands there, looking up at me with her wide blue eyes, her strawberry blonde hair thick like it was before the chemo. She looks healthy and happy. When she takes my hand, it feels warm and soft, just like I remember. She leads us to the door, which opens on its own. Hand in hand, we walk out of the house, down the porch, and onto the sidewalk. My car is nowhere to be seen, but it doesn't matter. The afternoon sun is at our backs as we walk away from the horrible house. The world seems to shimmer around me for a moment, and I catch little glimpses of the cellar, as though through a sheer curtain blowing in the wind. I ignore them, focusing on Alexis. She looks up at me and smiles, only now she isn't the same. Her mouth is no longer hers. It's the rotting mouth that chopped Mr. Greer in half, that chewed Linton up. Then that flickers, and Alexis's mouth is her own again. I know the truth, but I don't care. I have my daughter back. That's all that matters. Realtor still missing after two detectives slain in-house. Authorities are still searching for Leon Rourke, a realtor wanted for the murders of five people, including two homicide detectives, John Linton and Rebecca Pruitt. Rourke's other alleged victims include Mr. and Mrs. Nathaniel Greer, Dalton Richards, and Peter White. All their bodies were found in the cellar of a house Leon Rourke was trying to sell. The two detectives were investigating the disappearance of Mr. and Mrs. Greer when they were reportedly lured to the cellar and killed with a number of different murder weapons the police are still searching for.
14: What he did to those people? Their bodies were so badly mutilated, we could hardly tell who was who,
0: said a police officer familiar with the case.
14: This guy is sick, and we need to catch him now.
0: Miss Olson, Rourke's ex-wife, insists that the suspect isn't capable of what the police are describing as a heinous killing spree.
2: He doesn't have it in him,
0: Miss Olson said.
2: I mean, he was in a dark place after losing our daughter to cancer, but he would never do anything like this. Never. There has to be some kind of mistake.
0: Police have released several images of Leon Rourke and are asking for tips from the public. His vehicle was found at the crime scene, so he may have made off on foot or a vehicle he bought under a different name. If you have information about this man's whereabouts, please call the police hotline at... To hear more stories like this, be sure to hit subscribe and turn notifications on. I'll see you in the next one.
15: Talk to nicely.
0: Story 1. When garbage becomes compost. The mail slips from my fingers as I try to slide the key into the front door's deadbolt.
2: Damn it,
0: I mutter, bending to fetch the pile of letters, bills, coupons, and crap from off the floor.
2: Language,
0: Mrs. Hostetler says, sticking her head out of the apartment across from ours.
2: There are children in this building, Adam. Sorry, Mrs. Hostetler,
0: I say, and wave the pile of mail at her.
2: Drop the mail. In my day, we called it the post,
0: she says before slamming her door, which makes 10 times the noise of my light cursing. Not that my cursing matters. There aren't any children in this building and haven't been for years, as far as I know. Mrs. Hostetler lives in her own little world. With my mail tucked under my arm, I try the deadbolt again, and this time manage to unlock it without issue.
2: Babe, I'm home,
0: I call out, tossing my keys and the mail on the entryway table.
2: Babe, you here?
0: I know she is, because I saw her car parked in the side lot that our apartment house leases monthly for everyone to

0: garden I've been applying to be a part of for the past 3 years has finally let me in. Let us in, you mean? I'm the one who filled out the initial application. But you never kept up with it, and I have. That's why they finally picked us. I mean, me. Well, that's great, right? Yes, it's wonderful. Okay, so what's the deal?
1: She frowns and shuffles her feet.
0: It costs too much.
1: How much? I hold out my hand.
0: Let me see. No, the letter is to me only. Sorry, sweetie. They're very strict about this stuff.
1: About what stuff? Gardening? It's dirt and seeds and water. How strict can a community garden be?
0: Very strict. I'm going to meet with the garden committee sometime tomorrow. We're coordinating our schedules.
1: What's to coordinate? You're a consultant and work from home.
0: Thanks for that.
1: You know what I mean.
0: Yeah, I do.
1: Are you sure you even want to join?
0: I laugh.
1: It already sounds stressful.
0: I'm sure.
1: She gives me a sad smile, then walks out of the kitchen.
0: I'm going to take a bath. Let's order Chinese for dinner so I don't have to cook.
1: Chinese sounds great.
2: When she's in the bathroom and I hear the water running, I almost go to our bedroom to look for the letter. But I stop myself. Katie and I are working on our trust issues. We've had a couple of speed bumps in our marriage, and snooping in her business, even if I did fill out that application first, would be a serious step back in the small amount of progress we've made. I'm quickly distracted from the letter as my phone dings. Frowning, I look at the name on the screen as the text alert pops up. Speaking of trust issues and serious step backs.
0: Hi,
2: the text reads. I almost respond with my own hi, but I restrain myself. I am working on my marriage. This bullshit has to end. Stop texting me, please. We talked about this. I hit send. Whoosh. Three dots roll and roll, and then
0: I can't stop thinking about you. About us. This can't be over.
2: It is. I was very clear about that.
0: Why?
2: Because I love my wife and we're making it work.
0: She cheated on you too.
2: Doesn't matter. I'm responsible for my actions, not hers. It's over, Mags.
3: Sweetie, can you bring me my water bottle?
2: Katie shouts from the bathroom. Gotta go. Stop texting me or I'll block you.
0: See you at work tomorrow.
2: I am sure she will. Mags will seek me out right after the mid-morning break. Great.
3: Adam, did you hear me?
1: Coming!
2: I find Katie's water bottle, add some fresh ice to it, and head for the bathroom. Just like I feared, I see Mags walking toward my desk just as everyone gets up to stretch and chat and get some snacks during our 10:30 mid-morning break.
0: How's your project going? Were you able to massage those numbers a little for the presentation tomorrow?
2: Mags asks as she sits down on the corner of my desk. Her hip nudges a picture of Katie, and I snap my hand out to keep it from falling over. She just smiles at me like it didn't happen, which is the approach I wish she'd take regarding our brief and intense tryst. Does anyone even say tryst anymore? Calling it an affair gives it too much weight and also makes it feel scummy somehow. Yeah. Sure, cheating on your spouse is scummy. But Katie and I were going through some things at the time, and I made a mistake, pure and simple. Turns out she made the same mistake. So we're starting over on even footing.
0: Hello, Earth to Adam,
2: Mag says and snaps her fingers in my face.
1: Don't do that,
2: I say, and lean back in my chair.
1: What do you want, Mags?
0: I want to know if you'll be ready for the presentation tomorrow. If the department's numbers aren't in line with what corporate wants, we could all be in a heap of trouble.
1: That's why you came over? To ask about the presentation?
2: She shrugs.
0: Sure. What else would I come by for?
1: You have to stop, Mags. You need to detach from me and let us go our separate ways.
0: Detach from you?
2: She scoffs, then scowls at me.
0: Are you fucking calling me a parasite, Adam?
1: No. I'm not calling you a parasite. Don't be ridiculous.
0: Don't you call me ridiculous.
2: A few heads turned in our direction as Mags' voice rises in pitch.
0: Calm down, will you please?

0: calm down? Did you just tell me to fucking calm down? You know what I mean. I'm working hard to keep my marriage together, Mags. Please do not ruin this for me.
1: She holds her hands out defensively as she stands up from my desk.
0: No problem, Adam. Definitely don't want to get between you and your ever so faithful wife.
1: She stomps away, then turns.
0: And those numbers better be solid, Adam, or the next conversation we have will be about your severance package. Seriously, Mags? You want this to become an HR thing? It doesn't have to, Adam, if your shit is together tomorrow.
1: She storms off, and several heads watch her go, then turn and look at me. I glance away quickly and busy myself with the spreadsheet open on my monitor. After a few seconds, everyone goes back to their business and leaves me alone. I let out the breath I've been holding and try to focus on work.
0: Hey, how did your meeting go with the Community Garden Committee?
1: I ask Katie as I walk into the kitchen after work.
0: It was interesting,
1: she says as she stirs something in a big pot on the stove. From the smell, it's her famous red sauce. Lots of garlic, fresh tomatoes, fresh basil. Delicious. I can only imagine what it'll taste like using produce picked straight from a garden and not bought at a grocery store.
0: Oh? Interesting how?
1: I slide up to her and kiss her cheek. Then I go to the fridge and grab a beer.
0: They don't make you wear uniforms or anything weird like that, do they?
2: They might.
0: Really?
1: She shrugs. I frown.
2: Katie, what's up?
1: She sighs, sets the spoon aside, and turns to face me.
2: How's Mags?
1: I nearly choke on the sip of beer I'm taking, but manage to swallow it down.
0: Mags? Why are you bringing her up? We're past all that.
2: Are we? If we are, then tell me how she is.
0: Why? Because I'm asking you to, Adam.
1: I take a long drink of beer, belch quietly, and say,
0: she's being a bitch. That's how she is. So you're talking to her? Of course I'm talking to her. We still work together. You said she'd leave you alone. I said I'd leave her alone and just put my head down and do my work. I can't control what she does.
2: And she's being a bitch?
0: Yes. She's bugging me at work. She even threatened to have me fired if my presentation tomorrow on the department budget isn't perfect.
2: Well, is it?
0: Is it what?
2: Perfect?
0: I guess. It's a budget, so it's never really perfect. But I got the numbers as close as possible to what we need to show.
2: So maybe you could be fired.
0: What? No way. If Mags even tries to make a move against me, I'll alert HR and explain why she's coming after me.
2: You'll probably still get fired.
0: Why? She's the one harassing me.
2: But you didn't report the relationship to HR like you were required to do.
0: For fucking good reason!
1: Her eyebrows lift at my raised voice.
2: Sorry,
1: I say and set my beer down on the counter. I go to her and take her hands in mine.
0: Mags was a huge mistake I made. Just like what's-his-name was a huge mistake you made. But all of that is behind us now, right?
2: Yes, sure.
1: She pulls her hands from mine and turns back to the stove.
2: Sauce will be ready soon. I'll boil the pasta and put the garlic bread in. Dinner will be ready in 30 or 40 minutes. Katie, come on. Don't shut down on me. Have you been texting with each other?
1: She knows something, I can tell.
0: Why? Has she reached out to you?
2: Answer the question.
0: Texting with each other? No. But she keeps trying to text me, and I keep telling her to stop.
2: Block her.
0: What? I can't. Like I keep saying, we still work together.
2: Block her, Adam.
0: Jesus, Katie, come on. You have to be... Fucking block her!
1: She slams the stirring spoon down, and sauce explodes up into the air, splattering the wall behind the stove.
0: Yeah, I'm not doing shit if you're gonna act fucking nuts,
1: I say, and grab another beer out of the fridge.
0: I'll be in the den until dinner. Fuck you and fuck dinner,
1: Katie says, storming out of the kitchen. Before I can say anything, I hear her pick up her keys, then open the front door. The door slams, leaving me alone in the thick silence of our apartment. I turn the sauce off and head for the den. There's a strange man sitting at my kitchen table when I get home from work.
3: Hello?
1: I say.
3: You must be Adam,
1: the man responds. He's older,